0: Syed beat the more establishment candidate Haley Stevens. In the general election this November, he will take on the Republican Mike Rogers. That race could determine which party controls the U.S. Senate. The race between El-Sayed and Stevens was at times quite divisive. He immediately tried to heal any bitterness.
1: Whatever differences that we might have had in the primary, they pale in comparison to what unifies us, a recognition that so long as we want to keep our democracy, that democracy better be working for people.
0: A key issue in November will be El-Sayed's views towards Israel and the Middle East. He has been quite critical of Benjamin Netanyahu's policies during the Gaza war. But to win, he will likely need to hold on to Jewish voters who traditionally vote for Democrats. Steve Futterman, CBC News, Los Angeles.
2: A huge chunk of man-made debris smashed into the moon earlier today. And scientists worry more space junk will end up on the lunar surface before long. Sarah Levitt has more on this.
3: Ignition and liftoff.
4: The SpaceX Falcon 9 rocket was launched in January 2025 as part of a lunar landing mission. Normally, parts fall back into Earth's atmosphere and burn up or land in water. But this mission turned out different. The rocket's 4,000-kilogram upper section was shed in space as planned, but it deviated and accidentally crashed into the moon's surface early in the morning. Jonathan McDowell is an astrophysicist with the Center for Space Environmentalism.
5: As human activity around the moon is set to increase dramatically, we've realized that actually this isn't a good thing to be doing, hitting the moon with our junk.
4: Some experts describe the oversight of space debris as largely unregulated. As for this latest crash, there are no visuals of it yet. Satellites detected changes in the light and may have managed to capture photos, but the information may take days to be processed. Sarah Levitt, CBC News, Montreal.
2: Well, it's another milestone day for the Gordie Howe International Bridge. Just a week after cars and trucks began making their way across the structure linking Windsor, Ontario, and Detroit, pedestrians and cyclists can now cross for free. That's The World This Hour for CBC News. I'm Gina Louise Phillips.
6: Thanks very much, Gina Louise, and thank you for joining us this afternoon. Today On the Coast is collaborating with All Points West in Victoria, so we're broadcasting right across the South Coast today, including Vancouver Island. Nice to have you with us. Now, BC officials, of course, are watching the wildfire situation very closely. Thousands of people are still waiting to hear when they can go back to the homes that they fled. Will their homes be there? We're going to hear more with our reporter in Kelowna in just a moment. Also coming up, a crash on the moon. You heard a little on the newscast there. It's shining a light on the growing problem of space junk. So we'll talk to a space expert about all the debris. Who is in charge of the space rules? Anyway, that conversation is coming up. And right now, Rob Zimmerman is here with more local news.
7: Gloria, air and ground crews are responding after a new wildfire broke out this afternoon around the village of Anmore. BC fire crews are bracing for increased activity this week with dry lightning in the forecast. And a Victoria man who pleaded guilty to running a dark web drug trafficking ring has been sentenced to 6.5 years in prison. More local news coming up at the bottom of the hour.
6: Rob, thank you very much. And to get the latest on the road conditions across the region, Steve Jung is with us.
8: Not much in the way of stalls or crashes reported at this time. At this moment, what we see more of around Metro Vancouver are just the very typical delays at the usual trouble spots in our region, eastbound and westbound, going through the Cassiar Tunnel to and from the North Shore. Some heavier delays on the Portman Bridge, but the Stalawasum Bridge is looking in good shape in both directions. We're seeing on Columbia Street in New Westminster, especially going in the northbound direction, heading towards Brunette Avenue, some heavier traffic there, as well as heavier traffic on McBride Boulevard as traffic makes its way towards the bridge deck. Again, very typical for a Wednesday afternoon. On the Queensborough Bridge, some northbound delays heading into New Westminster, as well as heavier traffic eastbound on Marine Way and westbound on Stewartson at the north end of the Queensborough. Not much of a delay to report in the Massey Tunnel at this time, though we do have heavier northbound traffic at the south end of the tunnel because of counterflow and only one lane going in that northbound direction. No reports of stalls or crashes on Vancouver Island. Just some heavier westbound delays on Highway 1 leaving downtown Victoria. That's causing some slowdowns as people make their way home at the end of the day, as well as some heavier delays heading up to the Swartz Bay Ferry Terminal near the city. Anything else you see out there, let us know. 236-330-2623. 236-330-2623. We'll have more coming up in just a few minutes.
6: Steve, thank you. And as we look at the South Coast weather, it's been a mainly cloudy day for northern Vancouver Island. It's 15 degrees in Port Hardy right now. It's 24 and sunny in Tofino, 27 degrees in Campbell River. Victoria, anywhere from 21 to 25 degrees. Whistler right now, 30 degrees. It's sunny, but it's hazy. And that is really the story today. Yes, it is a sunny forecast, but there is haze covering much of the South Coast today due to wildfires burning in the interior. And we heard from our guest in Manning Park in our last half hour that they're also being affected by the wildfires that are burning in Washington State. We do have a sunny forecast through tomorrow as well. Some local smoke around in the morning. But for Metro Vancouver and the island, it looks like much of that smoke will clear later in the day tomorrow. We've got temperatures anywhere from 24 to 29 degrees tomorrow. Sunshine in the forecast for Friday and Saturday as well. And yes, more than 100 wildfires continue to burn in many areas of British Columbia. Nearly half of them are considered out of control. Thousands of people have been forced from their homes. They don't know when they're going to be allowed to return. Our CBC reporter Kimberly Davidson has been out and talking to people today. She's back in our Kelowna studio now. Kimberly, hello there.
9: Hello.
6: So what can you tell us about the wildfire situation this afternoon?
9: Well, first I'll tell you about the smoke. So I'm in Kelowna and it is so smoky here that you can barely see across the lake to the west side where both of those fires are burning. We have two out of control wildfires burning in this valley. And the first one, again, across the lake on the west side. And then you go north up the lake about 40, 45 kilometers. And that is the Bradley Creek wildfire. It's burning near Vernon. Right now it's 2,852 hectares or so. And that's good. That means no significant growth since the weekend. That's when it ballooned to 2,600 hectares. There are thousands of people on evacuation order still out of their homes and thousands more still on alert there. Now, if you come down that side of the lake, come south closer to Kelowna, that's where the other fire is burning. This one's called the Quilpatuck Creek Wildfire. It's 742 hectares, more than 2,000 properties on evacuation order. There are hundreds more on evacuation alert.
6: Okay. And what can you tell us about just how many homes have been lost, how many homes have been damaged?
9: So the homes that have been damaged and lost, that happened over the weekend at the Bradley Creek wildfire, the one furthest north, and it happened on the Okanagan Indian Band land. The chief, Dan Wilson, got a tour in a helicopter, so he got kind of a look at the area. He said it looked like a war zone. By his estimates, there were about 30 band members' homes that had been destroyed, and then another 200 homes that were non-band members' homes that were being rented. They were rental properties from people who were on the Okanagan Indian Band as well. So about 230 homes in total. That's just an estimate. We won't really know how many homes have been destroyed there until it's safe for people to get on the ground, go take a look and get an actual tally.
6: And what have people told you about how they're faring?
9: Well, thousands of people are out of their homes and they've been out since Saturday. Of course, it was a long weekend, hard to get hotels. People are staying with family. They're staying with friends, some of them in their camper trailers, some of them sleeping in their cars for a time. The hotels, that situation is getting a little better. So people are going back for more vouchers because they've been out of their homes, you know, past the 3 days that they were given. And they don't know when they're going to go home. And that's really troubling. It's hard to say because there's been so much infrastructure damage as well. We're talking power lines, power poles burned down. Power is out. There are trees that have been burned and they're now danger trees. And all of this has to get cleaned up before people will be allowed to go home. Now, I actually went to the West Bank Lyons Community Center. That's where Emergency Support Services has a reception center. I spoke with a few evacuees, and here's a little of what they had to say.
10: I don't think we're going to be going back until they replace all the... I heard there was over 100 telephone poles that were burnt. So however long that takes, is when we get to go back.
11: If the house burns, it burns. It's just stuff. Main thing is people don't get hurt. That's it. I don't care about the rest of that crap. I'll replace whatever I want.
12: They've just said that our power is out, probably will be for some days to come. All of our homes are safe. So that was a blessing. Unfortunately, for some people, it's not.
9: So the first person you heard from there, his name is Cal Shoker. He told me when he was first evacuated, it was on Saturday, there were no hotels available. He had to sleep in his car. He's got a hotel now. Now, the second person you heard from there, that was Robert Melanchuk. Now, all three of these people, their properties are right in the middle of these two large fires. I just wanted to mention that as well. He said when he was evacuated, the power had gone out, but he had just stocked his freezer with meat. So when he returns, even to a standing home, he's going to have a mess. And the third person you heard from there, that was Kim Melanchuk, his wife. She said that she had plenty of time to get ready to evacuate. And she remembered to take so many things, but not her important papers. So it's just so hard when you're told to leave your home and get everything you need. And it's really hard because nobody knows when they'll be able to go back home and what they're going to find when they get there.
6: Exactly. And you could hear the relief in her voice. And then again, that moment of realization, but not everyone's as lucky, right? And then you're feeling bad about all of the people who have lost homes. So where are we at now with evacuation orders and alerts?
9: So thousands, the Bradley Creek wildfire, the large one that's furthest north, thousands of people out of their homes. And it's hard to get an exact count because there's so many different regional districts, plus the Okanagan Indian Band, that all have alerts and orders separately going out. So all I can say there is thousands of people out. And the only bit of good news I have from that is there's been a handful, and I mean just a few, people on the very, very north part of that evacuation order, that their evacuation orders today have been downgraded to alert. So there is a handful of people there that will be going back home. One more bit of good news today. I'm just going to say that the Highway 97 between Vernon and Kamloops, it was closed since Saturday. Today it's reopened. That's a little bit of good news. We don't know how long things are going to stay, but it looks like we have some encouraging news anyway.
6: Yeah, we'll take it. We'll take it. And in terms of the days ahead, Kimberly, what are you watching for?
9: Weather. Mm-hmm. That is the thing. Because it was weather that stirred the fire up and made it explode so quickly, up to 2,600 hectares on Saturday, had people fleeing their homes with only minutes to spare. And that weather is what we're watching. It could get hot in the next few days. The forecast is for mid-30s. We're also watching for winds. We're watching for dry lightning. Any of these things could turn this situation on a dime.
6: Okay. Well, thank you very much for the update. We appreciate it.
9: You're welcome.
6: That is our CBC reporter, Kimberly Davidson, reporting from Kelowna this afternoon about the interior wildfires. Again, an estimated 200 homes have been destroyed west of Vernon in the Okanagan Indian Band area. And Chief Dan Wilson spoke with CBC host Sarah Penton earlier today about that.
13: The fire cut our community in half. The members in the north half were evacuated, along with our renters that rent homes on a reserve. They were evacuated to Vernon. The Round Lake Treatment Center at the north part of our reserve, they were evacuated to the Splat Scene Community Hall. Where I live, south of the fire at our community at 6 Mile, we were evacuated to West Kelowna and the West Bank First Nation. So last night or yesterday was our started to get our community back together. Hotel rooms started to become available. I got to give a shout out to many of the local tourists they gave up their rooms because they realized the situation. So they cut their vacation off short. So that opened up a lot of rooms for us. But last night was the first time we were able to get our community together to give them an update on where we're at. A lot of them want to go home right now, but we can't do that because the fire is still active on the reserve. There was 11-kilometer stretch of West Side Road where all the telephone posts were burnt. And some of those telephone posts are still smoldering. We still have hot spots. I was informed by our local fire chief, David Lawrence, that actually the fire started up again along the beach with some unburnt grass. So they were able to get on it right away. But that just shows that, you know, it's still an active area. We got to make sure the area is safe before we allow our people back in.
14: Yeah. And how are folks holding up?
13: They're holding up pretty good. You know, very resilient people. We've been through the 2021 White Rock fire where we lost 10 homes there. That was devastating, but, you know, that kind of happened in increments. But this one here happened so fast that we're still in shock. It still feels kind of surreal. Well, I took a helicopter tour the other day along with the BC Wildfire Service. We had to fly really high because there was four helicopters still fighting the blaze below us. But we were able to take enough pictures and stuff and zoom in the best we could. But I didn't recognize my community. It was just like a war zone. Some structures I grew up, like I'll be 37 or 67 in November and see structures that have been there all my life gone. It's and then to see the look on elders' faces last night at the meeting, you just can't describe it because their homes, they lost memorabilia, pictures, you know, of old ball teams, hockey teams, family members, Salish baskets, things like that, things that are irreplaceable. There's just no words for that.
6: So that was the Okanagan Indian Band Chief Dan Wilson speaking with the CBC's Sarah Penton earlier today. It's 19 minutes past 5. Steve, how about a quick traffic update for us?
8: No reports of stalls or crashes in Metro Vancouver at this time, but a lot of delays at the usual trouble spots, the places where we tend to find them. Keep in mind that on Highway 1, there's still a stretch closer to Abbotsford, especially between Bradner Road and Mount Lehman, where there's still active construction work happening to widen the highway. Some lane closures in place as a result of that, so be prepared to take an alternate route when you're passing through that area. Well, let's take a quick look at ferry sailings this afternoon. If you're traveling from Departure Bay to Horseshoe Bay here in the Lower Mainland, two sailing wait at this time. Consider walking on as a foot passenger if possible. A little bit of a delay because of just an increased number of people using the system. We'll have more coming up in just a few minutes.
6: Steve, thank you. Now, space, it may seem endless, but it's getting a lot more crowded around Earth's orbit. The latest example, scientists say a large chunk of what might be debris from a SpaceX rocket crashed into the moon early this morning. And this all shines a light on a problem that's only getting bigger. Because as more countries and private companies launch into space, the question isn't just what's going up, but what's being left behind? And joining us to talk about this is space expert Andrew Fazekas. Andrew, hello.
15: Hi, Gloria.
6: Okay, so what can you tell us about just what led to this crash on the moon?
15: Yeah, so basically, this wasn't a malfunction of a rocket. It was an upper stage of a very successful mission by SpaceX that happened January of last year. It launched two commercial lunar landers, was very successful with that. It released those landers, but then the roughly 4-ton rocket stage was left behind to travel, you know, in the environment between the Earth and the moon. And it got tugged by, you know, our planet's gravity, the moon's gravity, and that gradually tweaked the path that this tumbling rocket took until it actually hit the moon early this morning. And it, you know, apparently struck the moon at really incredible speeds of up to 9,000 kilometers per hour. And so scientists are virtually certain that the collision happened. There's no visual confirmation just yet. A lot of observatories were looking at this. Even amateur astronomers with backyard telescopes were out there in force trying to see a visual sign of that explosion that would happen on this impact on the moon. But nothing was confirmed. But NASA's got a plan up its sleeve. It's sending its lunar reconnaissance orbiter. It's currently circling the moon and mapping it, and it's going to photograph that site, the impact site, in the coming days. And that should give us a visual confirmation of perhaps a new crater that's formed on the moon.
6: Yeah, and why did this attract so much attention from scientists?
15: Yeah, I think, definitely for people like you and me, it's like a science fiction movie. It's very cool to have a school bus sized piece of hardware hitting the moon. But scientifically, this is a rare controlled experiment. You know, the impact wasn't a deliberately planned thing to do, but they're taking advantage of this, researchers are, in that they know how big the object was. They understand how fast it was moving and where it was expected to impact. And this gives them a chance to compare what they actually saw happening before their eyes with the computer model. So when NASA has an ability to check out that impact site, they're going to do a lot of measurements and they'll be able to confirm if their models that they're using currently make sense, and it validates that. And this is going to, Gloria, is going to be very important because there's an increasing amount of spacecraft, astronauts, and infrastructure that's going to be operating around the lunar environment in the coming decade. So you can imagine there's going to be a lot of stuff flying around the moon.
6: Well, again, I know we've talked about space debris or space junk a lot. Now, in this particular case, you talked about the impact potentially causing a new crater. But what happens with actually the shell of the rocket? Does it bounce off? Does it stay there? What happens?
15: Yeah, it's basically, it goes into smithereens. And the little shards of metal scattered about on the lunar surface, probably some shrapnel, pretty sure going up into space. You have to remember the moon has nearly no atmosphere whatsoever. So it'll just kind of go off into a high lunar orbit, which could also cause, if there is shrapnel, a danger to any other spacecraft that is encountering the lower or lunar orbit. And maybe we don't have much now going on there, but in the coming years, there will be. And so the question is, like, things like this, where that impact large spacecrafts like this, bodies, can the shrapnel resulting from that cause harm to any lunar orbiting spacecraft? I think that is partly what this NASA Lunar Reconnaissance Orbiter is going to help tell us the story there.
6: Yeah, I know, but we're hearing about more countries, more private companies heading to space more than ever before. So, I mean, are there enough international rules, I guess, keeping up with all this activity? What's going on there?
15: Yeah, and it's true. You and I have talked so much about that over the years, space junk and also the amount of entities that we're heading. We've always talked about it's a whole flotilla of stuff heading towards the moon. Now, you know, space isn't lawless, right? It's underregulated. I mean, there is this international, what's called the Outer Space Treaty that many countries have signed internationally. And it kind of regulates what they're responsible and, you know, that they do things responsibly in terms of national space activities. And funny enough, that also holds accountable private companies, supposedly, like SpaceX, so they don't operate completely outside of international law. The gray area is really, a lot of it has to do with, like, what do you do with the junk itself? Once, let's say, a satellite has served a purpose, it's retired or it's shut off or it's broken, what do you do with it? What happens with it? And right now, those rules associated with that are all voluntary. And they're written, and they were basically written about, in the 60s and 70s. So it only really pertained to Earth orbit. We don't have anything comparable for the region around the moon. There's no air traffic control system at all about, pertaining to the moon.
6: Well, sure. So what do you think is the bigger challenge right now in that case? Is it, finding some method to clean up the existing space junk so it's not a hazard, or making sure we just don't keep adding to that problem?
15: Look, it's two-pronged. There's no question, technically, cleaning up is going to be a harder challenge, but it's got to be done, and it's got to be we've got to figure that out fast, because there's a lot of stuff going to be launched in the coming years, especially pertaining to the moon, basically the occupation of the moon, so many different entities launching satellites. Just SpaceX alone, they have plans of launching 1 million Starlink satellites, internet satellites, in the coming years. So there's going to be a lot of stuff out there. We need to know how to clean that up. And of course, when it comes to the policy, you know, preventing new debris is also probably super important. Like, we got to have a strategy of how do we protect the space environment? And it's part of nature, and it's part of, you know, if we want to go into space and our plans are to explore space, we got to do that safely. We don't want to endanger ourselves while doing that.
6: Oh, crazy stuff. Andrew, really good to hear from you. I'm glad. I know this is, you know, somewhat historic. A lot of eyes were on the moon overnight last night. So thank you so much.
15: My pleasure. Clear skies.
6: That's Andrew Fizakis. He is a science writer who specializes in astronomy. Hey, Lauren Dillon is going to release her debut EP coming up next month. And here's a new single. This one's called Deepest Part of Love.

0: Yes, and a little bit of Deepest Part of Love, a new song by Lauren Dillon. That's from her upcoming EP called Blue Star. Your 5:30 news is coming up, but Steve's got some traffic for us first.
1: We're getting reports of a crash on Highway 1. This is eastbound inside the Cassiar Tunnel, blocking the right lane. Watch out for that in Vancouver, or if you're coming down from the North Shore. Otherwise, just the usual delays at the usual trouble spots in Metro Vancouver for this afternoon. We don't have reports of stalls or crashes on Vancouver Island. All major routes are actually looking pretty good. Heaviest delays on Highway 1 westbound, leaving the downtown Victoria area as people make their way home and to other parts of the island at the end of the day. We'll have more coming up after the news.
0: Okay, we're going to hear more about people forming relationships with AI chatbots, or with the help of AI chatbots, forming relationships with people, and some ideas how to have fun in the summer without spending a lot.
2: This is CBC News from Vancouver. I'm Robert Zimmerman at the top of the news. A small grass fire is burning in Belcarra near Sugar Mountain Trail. The BC Wildfire Service says it broke out at around 2:30 this afternoon and now covers close to 1 hectare. Walker Adair lives nearby.
3: You know, it's hot. Like, there's countless, you know, communities and villages that have been evacuated in British Columbia. You know, I told my partner, pack a bag. Like, I'm going to go see if it actually is here and see where this fire is. And, you know, get the dogs in order, you know, was texting neighbors and, you know, just trying to make sure all the people that I know are aware that, you know, there's a fire very close.
2: The fire is believed to be human caused. Meanwhile, the sheer scale of the devastation caused by the Bradley Creek fire is becoming more clear. Hundreds of homes have been destroyed, many of them waterfront properties on Okanagan Indian Band Reserve land. Lee Dinwoodie has been living there for 30 years. He was on a boat today to get a closer look, and while his home survived, many of his friends and neighbors' homes did not.
4: You know, just see my friend's house burned down right in front of me, and then see other just popping, houses were popping, just like, it was absolutely something you never want to see again. You know, everyone's home, everyone's possessions, everyone's, you know, family, and years of building and making this, you know, it's like Shangri-La here. No, it's just devastating. It's hard to explain. I can't even put it into words.
2: And while the fire has not seen much growth over the last few days, hot temperatures this week are expected to impact fire behavior. And wildfire smoke from the interior has intensified here on the south coast, blanketing parts of Metro Vancouver and the Fraser Valley. Amelia John has more.
5: Major difference today is that we're seeing the smoke is at ground level.
6: Ken Reed is the superintendent of environmental sampling and monitoring with Metro Vancouver.
5: We're in the high health risk category, and in some cases in the Eastern Fraser Valley, the very high health risk category.
6: The regional district says elevated fine particulate matter can cause coughing, chest pain, and trouble breathing, and is advising people to stay indoors or wear a mask outside. Environment Canada meteorologist Brian Proctor says a frontal system forming off the coast will eventually blow the smoke east.
7: There's sort of improving trends through the late evening and overnight for all of Metro Vancouver, including the more inland areas. The lower Fraser Valley sort of stretches east of Abbotsford, look to remain fairly plugged at this point in time right through Friday.
6: But Reed says even if the current warning ends in the next couple of days, wildfire season isn't over and conditions could get worse again in the weeks ahead. Amelia John, CBC News, Vancouver.
2: Firefighters from Mexico who arrived this week are now joining BC crews on the front lines. Shelley Joyce has more.
8: So they bring their own equipment. They bring their own hand tools that they're used to using in Mexico that are most effective.
9: 100 firefighters, men and women, arrived at the BC Wildfire Service headquarters in Kamloops this week. Aidan Corey of the BC Wildfire Service says all are trained to work in steep and difficult terrain with the highest certification in extreme fire behavior.
8: They're bused up to Kamloops, where we provide them even more equipment, vehicles, etc.
9: The Mexican crews will help out on the Big Bar Complex fire, which includes the massive Pear Lake wildfire burning in the South Cariboo. A second wave arriving tomorrow will be sent to the Brunswick Complex fire in the Fraser Canyon. Despite the language barrier, the Mexican contingent will work alongside BC wildfire fighters. At this point in the fire season, their arrival is welcome.
8: Help have our crews have a chance to reset properly, have their rest.
9: Crews from Alberta, Quebec, and Yukon are also on board, helping this province to deal with a volatile season. Shelley Joyce, CBC News, Kamloops.
2: A Victoria man who was recently extradited from Germany to face accusations of running a dark web drug trafficking ring has been sentenced to 6.5 years in prison. RCMP say 29-year-old Isaac Oliveira Scott pleaded guilty last month to 5 drug and firearm offenses. Police say the investigation started 4 years ago when officers learned of a group selling drugs on the dark web and distributing them through Canada Post. This year will be the last for the Richmond Night Market. The CBC's Pinky Wong has the details.
10: After 26 years, this will be Richmond Night Market's final season at Number 3 Road. Firework Productions Limited, which owns and organizes the market, says the decision comes as the market's lease has ended. In a release, owner and founder Raymond Chong says he has had the privilege of organizing and operating the market for the past 2 decades. He says it's been an honor to watch a single local event grow into one of Canada's best-known summer attractions. The Richmond Night Market expects thousands of visitors each year, with around 80,000 visitors expected in 2026. With visitors from around the world drawn in by local food vendors, diverse culture, and entertainment. The market is open for 6 more weeks, and the final day is scheduled for September 20th. Pinky Wong, CBC News, Richmond.
2: And a dramatic robbery resulted in the theft of high-value Pokemon cards from a Vancouver shop. Police say early Monday morning, 2 masked men broke into the Royal Card Shop on Dunbar Street. They then managed to pull out the store's safe using rope and a stolen pickup truck. The Pokemon cards are valued at about $80,000. And that's the CBC News from Vancouver.
0: Thank you very much, Rob. Hi there, I'm Gloria Makarenko, and today On the Coast is collaborating with All Points West in Victoria. We're broadcasting right across the southwest of the province, so nice to have you along with us. And coming up from I Do to AI Do, Jason Osler will join us. He'll explain why more people are turning to artificial intelligence for relationship advice. That's coming up in a moment. Also, some summer fun on the cheap, courtesy of our CBC Money columnist Bruce Salary. He's got some ideas, including, wait for it, pickleball. Yes, he's one of them. Okay, and voting is happening for BC's best roadside attraction every Monday to Thursday. You just have to go to our website, cbc.ca/bc search. And earlier this afternoon, we heard the case for Spotted Lake. That is on the list. It's in the bracket, Spotted Lake. That's just outside of Osoyoos. And for the fruit stands of Karamias, and that prompted an email. Val wrote in to say, when I was a kid, annually in the summer, we drove the 4 hours from New Westminster to Karamias for fruit and veg. We did the trip in one day. It was beautiful produce, but I remember it was also the cost that precipitated the trip. Mom canned as much as she could. It was considered to be much cheaper in those days. That was late 50s and 60s, but not so cheap these days with inflation and the price of gas, writes Val. Thanks very much, Val, for writing in again. If you want to vote, go to the website, cbc.ca/bcsearch. Right now, Steve Jung is here with our traffic.
1: Well, Gloria, we're getting reports of a crash in Vancouver. This is eastbound on Highway 1 inside the Cassiar Tunnel, currently blocking the right lane. Just make sure you're watching out for that. Some pretty heavy delays forming right now, and we are seeing that reflected with how congested it is on the upper levels highway. Eastbound on Highway 1, heading down through the cut, and on the upper levels highway, heading towards the iron workers. A little bit slow going there. Seeing some southbound delays on the Lionsgate Bridge as people make their way down from the North Shore. Likely some stragglers following the long weekend and maybe getting a couple extra days in on getting a couple extra days of playtime and summer fun in on this past long weekend. Some very heavy southbound delays at the north end of the Arthur Lang as well. Eastbound on Southwest Marine Drive, which is traffic turning off from Granville southbound, as well as westbound on Southwest Marine. A lot of that traffic merging onto the bridge and causing some backups as people make their way home to Richmond. I'll have more coming up in just a few minutes.
0: Thanks very much, Steve. Okay, it's sunny but hazy over much of the south coast today. There is a yellow air quality warning for Metro Vancouver still in effect, an orange air quality warning for the eastern part of the Fraser Valley, and that's all due to the wildfire smoke. Now, tomorrow, it looks as if the winds coming in from the ocean that could clear some of the smoke for Metro Vancouver and Vancouver Island and the Gulf Islands as well, but eastern Fraser Valley, you could still be socked in tomorrow. So we've got temperatures anywhere from 23 to 29 degrees today. The North Island has seen mainly cloudy conditions for most of the day, 15 degrees at Port Hardy. Tomorrow, the forecast is for mainly sunny conditions. Again, maybe a little local smoke tomorrow morning and then clearing in some areas of the south coast, and a sunny forecast for Friday and Saturday as well. Now, working through relationship issues can be tough. And if you can't afford counseling, now it's easier than ever to get some advice. Just ask your favorite artificial intelligence tool. Well, CBC's Jason Osler has more on why it is becoming more and more popular and the viral video sparking debate about its role in romance.
11: A promotional video was posted on X recently for a new personal assistant called Orchid AI. It's designed to help manage your daily tasks with reminders and advice through text messages. And what really grabbed people's attention was the promo featured its capabilities in a very different area: relationships. In the video, a woman tells her friend that her boyfriend forgot their anniversary.
12: So what does he have planned?
13: Nothing. He forgot.
12: And you just call about it?
13: I've got it covered.
11: She has it covered by directing the AI tool to nudge him to make dinner reservations and buy her specific flowers. The boyfriend has Orchid do everything for him while it simultaneously updates the woman on what he's up to. When they meet up for dinner later, everything is presented as happy and healthy.
14: Lilies.
15: Yeah, your favorite.
14: You remembered.
15: Of course I did.
11: The video went viral and has close to 30 million views, with many horrified at the idea of an AI tool helping a relationship. Orchid CEO Nizar Abizar spoke with the European Technology Network about the response.
16: Yeah, in terms of the social media response, obviously it's crazy. You know, people have been saying it's been like a Black Mirror type of video, and I kind of see it.
11: That's a reference to the show Black Mirror and the concept of a near future where new technology ruins human life. But the truth is, AI is already playing a role in people's love lives, and not just to remember anniversaries and book reservations.
17: A lot of people have used this tool now to help with relationship problems.
11: Maha Khawaja is a PhD student in health and society at McMaster University. She studies sex and relationships. She's written about people turning to AI for relationship advice.
17: I'm not anti-AI entirely. Having a baseline, having somewhere to start.
11: She says you can get some good links to legitimate research, but the AI help rarely ends there.
17: While you might initially come for a baseline starting point, the problem is they can just keep talking and talking and talking for hours and hours and hours with you.
11: Khawaja says that usually results in a biased view of what's happening in a relationship.
17: It is going to feed into what you want to hear, affirm what your beliefs and positions are. It's not necessarily going to challenge you.
11: I wanted to see how couples feel about the idea, so I hit the streets and asked a few what they think of the concept of turning to AI for advice.
18: If you're looking for very basic advice, I think it is a great tool. But any deeper than that, I am a little bit skeptical because the AI is not going to know the nuances of your relationship.
19: I think it's a great idea, but you do need to preface the whole interaction with be objective. My objective here is to achieve growth and the best outcome for both parties. This is not a coddling session. Be brutally honest. Where was I in the wrong?
20: I mean, I think starting with AI for any general advice at the beginning is a good first step.
21: I think in general it's very accessible, so it makes it easy for people. But I don't know if I would rely on it to tell me how I should gauge my relationship if I was having a particular issue.
11: Maha Khawaja says ideally a couple seeks out relationship counseling, but acknowledges that isn't affordable for many. it's a lot simpler and quicker to ask an AI tool for help.
17: The appeal is largely ease. Being able to take a difficult situation that may be emotionally overwhelming for two people, that may be difficult to process and maybe a lot of emotional labor, and to offload that onto a tool like AI.
11: That offloading might be easy, but it comes at a cost.
17: I think that these kinds of tools are going to dull down those skills that are meant to grow through relationships.
11: Kawaja's advice? Skip the AI chats and search for reputable sources to help guide you. Because when it comes to matters of the heart, even the smartest machine has a lot to learn about love. For CBC Radio, I'm Jason Osler.
0: Wise words, Jason. Thank you very much for that. Now, you've likely heard the news by now that veteran Canadian news anchor Lloyd Robertson has died at the age of 92. He spent more than four decades delivering the news, both for CTV and here at the CBC as well. He anchored The National before moving to CTV back in 1976, but he stayed at CTV for 35 years. In 2011, Robertson retired as the anchor of CTV National News. And here's a tribute with Ian Hanna-Mansing, a tribute to Robertson before his retirement. This originally aired on CBC News in August of 2011.
3: The National with Lloyd Robertson.
4: Good evening. The Australian city of Darwin will be rebuilt. A cyclone destroyed the city on Christmas Day. At least
22: 45. And that's the kind of day it was back at the National in the 70s when Lloyd Robertson anchored this newscast. Tomorrow, he steps down as chief anchor at CTV. And we thought tonight would be a good time to look back at his 22 years at the CBC.
23: It has been a week of tributes, interviews, and mixed emotions for Robertson. When I caught up with him at the first night of the Gemini Awards, he spoke about some of the big stories he covered for the CBC.
24: One of them I remember quite distinctly was going out onto the parking lot the night Apollo 11 landed on the moon, and Aldrin, Armstrong, and Collins were already up there. And I thought, what a great job this is. I'm pinching myself because here I am, little kid from Stratford, in the center of things, where I always wanted to be.
25: Good evening. On the National tonight.
23: Peter Kent took over the National desk when Robertson left for CTV. Now a federal cabinet minister, Kent worked with Robertson in the studio and in the field.
25: I've never seen Lloyd angry. Lloyd is a gentleman. He is a paragon of integrity, of loyalty, as a friend, as a colleague. He was just a terrific guy to work with.
4: Everything is in readiness here to give you a fast, accurate account of the changing political fortunes in metro and area. He died last night, the last of the heroes of the Second World War. And here is the latest film of riots from Washington earlier this afternoon.
23: He sure was smooth and debonair.
4: And this, ladies and gentlemen, is Britain today. Isn't it lovely?
23: Though not afraid to have a little fun.
26: The National with Lloyd Robertson.
4: Good evening. In the news tonight, I quit.
23: To look through the archives is to marvel at how much Robertson has seen in stories and in the way we tell them.
4: There was a major fire near the Toronto International Airport today. Weekend's Larry Stout has been covering that story. What happened, Larry?
27: Well, Lloyd, a gas line right in the
4: center. And for the first time, a satellite over the Indian Ocean is being used, bouncing pictures into Japan, across to the United States, and up to Canada. This is happening owing to the failure yesterday of the original satellite we intended to use, which is placed over the Atlantic, but that's now...

0: worked with Lloyd Robertson there.
1: No way.
2: Oh, yeah.
0: It was a big deal.
3: You going to miss it?
4: I'm going to miss coming into the newsroom, and I'm going to miss sitting down with the other people and deciding what's going to be on the news tonight. And it's something I've treasured and wanted to do for years and years, and I've been doing it for so long now that it's a part of my life. I'm really going to miss that.
5: That was a tribute to veteran news anchor Lloyd Robertson. That aired on CBC News back in 2011 when Robertson retired. And we're reacting to the news that Lloyd Robertson died yesterday at the age of 92. And you know, Steve, more than 10 years ago, I was hosting an event for the Prince Rupert Foundation up in Prince Rupert. And the invited speaker at the time was CTV journalist Craig Oliver. Craig Oliver also grew up in Prince Rupert. And Craig said, I want to bring my good friend Lloyd along. So Lloyd Robertson and Craig Oliver put on an amazing speech. They bantered back and forth about the stories they'd covered. And the day after that dinner event, we took a day trip up to the beautiful Cootsamateen Grizzly Bear Reserve. It was a one-day trip on the water up to a beautiful, beautiful inlet. So just a great memory of a legendary broadcaster. That was a memory I'm going to treasure. Yeah, he really was something.
2: And that voice, too.
5: Like, I know.
2: That's the voice of a newsman. You can tell right away.
5: Instantly recognizable. So true. Okay, we better bring people up to date on what's going on the roads.
2: Well, a little bit of good news as we begin wrapping things up here, Gloria. That earlier crash in Vancouver, it was eastbound on Highway 1 inside the Cassiar Tunnel. That has been cleared, and a stall in Surrey. We got reports of that earlier. 88th Avenue and 140th Street. It was impacting the eastbound right lane. That was cleared fairly quickly, and no reports of stalls or crashes on Vancouver Island. One last look at the roads in just a few minutes.
5: Thank you very much. Well, you don't need me to tell you that pickleball is all the rage these days. Passionate players say it's super fun. And our CBC Money column is Bruce Salgri. He also argues it is inexpensive to play. So Bruce joins us now to talk about that and some other budget-friendly sports. Bruce, hello there.
6: Hello, Gloria.
5: Okay, so pickleball. This comes up constantly in conversations lately. It's all the rage. But why do you want to talk about the cost of pickleball?
6: Because I am obsessed with pickleball. I'm one of those people. I'm one of those people who you need to say, stop talking about this. It's obnoxious. I am that person. It brings together two great loves for me, this column. It is the love of the sport and my love of value. I just love value. And pickleball is super cheap to play. Like two rackets, $50. You can play on any flat surface, an ice rink in the summer, a playground, a parking lot. Your friends can chip in and help you buy your own net. It's like $100. Package of balls, $13. Outdoors, when weather permits, play as much as you want, under $200. It is the deal of the century.
5: You know, here they're converting shopping centers into pickleball courts,
6: yes,
5: too. It's just, it's amazing. But how much does it cost to get time on an actual court?
6: It can be super cheap, depending on where you live. Like, there's a lot of programs offered by local communities. There's a lot of free and random courts where you just show up and you just play. If you want to book a slot at a community rec center, usually it's like $5 to $10. Or you can book a whole court for you and your friends. Maybe it's $40 an hour, so $10 a person. There are bougie racket clubs, of course, and there are more and more dedicated facilities popping up all over the place. But there's also a ton of nonprofit leagues across this country. And typically you pay for a membership, say $50, and then you pay a fee for each time you play. Indoor is more expensive than outdoor, but it's, you know, like $10 to $15 a session. This makes for a very inexpensive afternoon compared to a round of golf, which can cost like $50 at a municipal course if you're lucky, but hundreds if you're playing at a resort.
5: Right. And how do you navigate the system? I mean, in terms of, you know, finding places to play.
6: Oh, there are so many places. So if you don't have someone with an in who knows the way things work and where to go, I'd turn to AI. And so do an AI search based on where you live, and you'll get options that are both the bougie racket clubs, the dedicated facilities, and also what's going on with the city. You'll also see these nonprofit pickleball associations, of which there are many. There's also something called a Playtime Scheduler, which is a free app that you can download onto your phone, and you put in where you want to play, and it'll serve up options. Sometimes it's like 20 people who meet in a park. Sometimes it's three people who need a fourth. If you want to host a match, just

0: post it up there too. I've used it a bunch of times to find matches in other cities. And again, it's free.
1: Amazing. No, they just opened a giant facility at Sawasin right next to a big shopping mall. They use part of the parking lot. 29 courts, 29 pickleball courts, climate control.
0: I'm playing on a plane. Sorry, I'm about to hop on a plane. Clearly, I am meant to be there.
1: No, it's crazy to see the boom in pickleball. But you mentioned the costs off the top there, the cost of a very basic racket. But how much would you pay for something more expensive?
0: You could pay a couple $100, $300 to $400 for something really fancy. You don't really need one. Like, I play a lot. I'm pretty good. And I used my super cheap racket up until a month ago. I was basically playing with a yogurt lid, Gloria. Like, really, that's... And then finally the teasing became too much. And I thought, I better buy a real racket. So I got a used one from another player because it's Bruce. Of course he bought a used one for $150. I'd also recommend you get a pair of court shoes, a basic pair on sale, $100. But they can reduce the risk of injury because they're built for the side-to-side, back-and-forth movements versus a running shoe, which is just built for a different activity. You also might join a learn-to-play clinic or take some lessons. Again, lots of nonprofit options for, like, you know, $50, $60.
1: Yeah, no, you're right. That's accessible. It's super accessible. I get that. Any other sports come to mind that don't cost a lot?
0: Yeah. What drives the cost? Everybody who's got kids knows this: equipment, facilities, and travel. So hockey gear in a rink, not near your house, skiing, lift tickets, gear, travel, like all that stuff. But pick up basketball, disc golf, which is still a thing. I mean, I didn't know they still played it until I saw a course recently, but you can also make up a course. Just choose a tree. That's the goal. That tree over there. That's what we're playing. And afterwards, invite your friends over to play ultimate. Dodgeball, softball, soccer. My mom started dragon boating in her 70s, and it was not a lot of money. There's also a number of sports leagues for adults. So in BC, the big one's Urban Rec. There's Jam Sports in Ontario. Just do a search for sport and social clubs and you'll find some options.
1: Yeah, and this is where your, you know, your money column kind of dovetails into, you know, the psychology of getting out there, all that kind of thing. We know about the benefits of sports and just being outdoors, but it all competes for our time, right? Our attention. So how do you move past just saying I should and that wishful thinking?
0: The competition's never been stiffer versus your phone and your TV. And it's because they deliver this incredible dopamine that keeps you scrolling and binging. So here are my two ideas. First, book a friend. Friends are awesome for accountability. And you're just like, let's just do something. Let's go out and do a thing that we've never tried before. You're not committing to make it your lifelong activity, but just do it once. Second, put it in your calendar. So I am a slave to my calendar. I do something active every single day. And so I have an item in my a slot in my calendar that moves around. And I name it yoga there. I name it pickleball there. And it moves around. But it just means that there's always something that I have to navigate over the course of my day. Brené Brown is an author. She loves the sport of pickleball. She loves the competitive aspect. And that's the part that resonates for me. It unleashes something primal in me that I haven't felt since I was a kid. I cannot explain it. So that's a huge benefit, as is just getting out of the house and moving around a little bit with super fun people. Playing a sport and having fun does not have to cost much at all, but the benefits are incalculable.
1: You make a really good case for it. You've got the sales strength, I gotta say. Bruce, listen, get out there on the court. Thank you so much and enjoy the summer, okay?
0: 002, you're welcome.
1: That's Bruce Sellery. He's the CEO of the nonprofit credit counseling agency, Credit Canada. And did we mention he's a pickleball aficionado? Well, he is. And from him to our tennis aficionado news journalist here, Rob Zimmerman, you've been watching. I know you're looking at me like, do we really have to talk about this right now?
2: No.
1: We don't. And I know you've got some serious news to deliver, so I'll let you do that.
2: Sure, Gloria. In the headlines, a small grass fire is burning in Belcarra near Sugar Mountain Trail. The BC Wildfire Service says it broke out at around 2:30 this afternoon and now covers close to 1 hectare. The fire is believed to be human caused. past. And the School of Medicine at Simon Fraser University in Surrey has taken in its first group of students as part of efforts by the government to solve the doctor shortage. Four dozen students began their orientation today. The year-round curriculum will allow students to finish with a Doctor of Medicine degree in 3 years instead of four. I'll have another local news update in about half an hour.
1: So what is your philosophy? Live and let people play pickleball?
2: I'm all for pickleball. Yes. Anything that gets people out there hitting something, you know, hitting a round ball, just not on tennis courts.
1: That's where the consternation comes. You don't want the tennis courts converted into pickleball courts either.
2: That's right.
1: Okay.
2: And then when people play on a court next to you, super loud. Gloria. Okay. Oh my goodness. That's where the consternation comes from.
1: And interrupts your concentration.
2: Yes, there's a certain yin about tennis. Okay, is it yin?
1: Yeah, yin.
2: Zen. Thank you.
1: Thank you, Rob.
2: Zen. Thank you.
1: Okay. Steve, how are we leaving things in traffic?
3: We do have a stall westbound on Highway 1 blocking the right lane just after the Portman Bridge. It's in the Cape Horn Interchange and crews are on scene. Hopefully they'll have it out of the way soon. We don't have reports of other stalls or crashes around Metro Vancouver, just some lingering delays at the usual trouble spots, the places where we tend to find them. Vancouver Island overall been free of stalls and crashes this whole afternoon. Be safe and have a great evening, everyone.
1: You have a great evening too, as well. And it looks as if the sunny forecast is going to continue for the South Coast. With a change in the winds, a lot of the smoke will clear our area. The exception, of course, is the Eastern Fraser Valley.
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4: 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Your World Tonight is coming up next. 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
6: Hello, I'm Chris Howden. CTV anchor Sandy Rinaldo remembers her late colleague and friend, broadcasting legend Lloyd Robertson, who for decades spent his weeknights telling Canadians, quote, the kind of day it's been.

0: We're taking very seriously Prime Minister Carney's challenge to his team to intensify the talks. These are things that you can't do over virtual meetings or by the phone. You got to sit with each other.
1: Ticking trade clock. Canadian negotiators are in Washington 2 weeks before major tariffs are set to hit billions of dollars worth of exports. The high stakes and mixed expectations about reaching a deal. This is Your World Tonight. I'm Tashauna Reed. Also on the program.
2: If the house burns, it burns. It's just stuff. Main thing is people don't get hurt. That's it.
3: All of our homes are safe. So that was a blessing. Unfortunately, for some people, it's not.
1: Heartbreak, relief, and acceptance. As wildfire ravages even more of British Columbia, more difficult conditions are in the forecast as help arrives from abroad. Time is running out for Canada to stave off a fresh round of massive U.S. tariffs. The White House is threatening 50% tariffs on a wide range of Canadian goods, totaling about 5% of exports to the U.S. Trade Minister Dominic LeBlanc is back in Washington for talks. But despite the critical deadline, Ottawa isn't saying much about when or even whether a deal might be reached. Kate McKenna reports.
4: How likely is it that you'll be able to fend those tariffs off?
5: We're in the middle of negotiations.
6: Canada's Prime Minister Mark Carney keeping his cards close to his chest over whether a flurry of activity from Canadian negotiators in Washington, D.C. will result in some kind of deal.
5: Minister LeBlanc, Janice Charette, who's our chief negotiator, are in Washington as Ambassador Wiseman, obviously there in a series of meetings related to this. I'm very involved in this as well.
6: U.S.-Canada Trade Minister Dominic LeBlanc is on an open-ended trip. He arrived in Washington yesterday with no return ticket booked home as negotiators push to find a win for Canada ahead of an August 19th deadline before a new slate of punishing tariffs affecting some $28 billion in Canadian exports come into effect. But the Prime Minister said today Canada's goal is more ambitious. Negotiators are trying to find relief for all tariff-affected sectors, including steel, aluminum, auto, and lumber.
5: In terms of the scope of what Canada wants to move forward on, which is across all strategic sectors.
6: The Globe and Mail reported that negotiators were also discussing steel and aluminum export quotas, which could result in lower tariffs in those sectors. But two government sources say that does not accurately represent the trade discussions as they currently stand. This is the second week in a row that LeBlanc has been in Washington.
0: That means that we're taking very seriously Prime Minister Carney's challenge to his team to intensify the talks.
6: Flavio Volpe is the president of the Automotive Parts Manufacturers Association. He says he's optimistic that strides are being made.
0: American voices that are in these business sectors are almost unanimous in their support for a renewed Canada-U.S. relationship without barriers.
6: But so far, that hasn't made any difference. And as LeBlanc meets with people like Jay Timmons, the CEO of the U.S. National Association of Manufacturers, and Republican senators like Bill Hagerty and Kevin Cramer, it's unclear what, if anything, will move the needle.
7: We're up against, as a country, a very tough and unpredictable negotiator in President Trump.
6: Conservative U.S.-Canada relations critic Shuv Majumdar says it's been a year and a half with no resolution.
7: And when you think about the auto workers, lumber workers, steel workers, aluminum workers, all who are paying the price for this cost of waiting, I could imagine that urgency is the order of the day.
6: It's not clear yet if LeBlanc will meet on this trip with his counterpart, U.S. Trade Representative Jamieson Greer, with the clock ticking until another round of tariffs is set to kick in. Kate McKenna, CBC News, Ottawa.
1: Hot, dry weather is making a bad situation in British Columbia worse. Wildfires have burned hundreds of homes to the ground. Thousands of people are displaced and thousands more on standby for evacuation. Jessica Chung has the latest.
8: Open flames surrounding Devin McMillan's ranch near Vernon left her family no choice but to let their 13 horses loose.
9: Okay, Jim, go! You lead the way, buddy. Come on. It's the worst nightmare. You never want to turn your animals loose and just pray that they make it. And they had to do that.
8: McMillan's family was one of thousands that had to leave when the Bradley Creek fire doubled in size over the weekend.
10: They had 5 minutes to leave. My little girl, 6 years old, she couldn't even get her shoes on. That's how fast they had to grab their stuff. The fire was on their heels. It was candling trees, carrying embers.
8: When the dust settled, her horses were safe, but McMillan was one of the hundreds who lost their home. Photos of the aftermath show nothing but ash and debris where her house once stood.
10: Trying to stay strong over here. It's our family property. We have a big logging truck shop that, you know, my dad worked so hard his whole life to build and to provide for himself and our family.
8: The Bradley Creek fire has now grown to roughly 28 square kilometers, destroying around 230 properties. Across the province, more than 8,000 people have been evacuated, with another 7,000 told to be prepared to leave at a moment's notice. At the Pear Lake fire, the province's largest, 120 properties near Clinton have been impacted, and officials say that number is expected to climb.
11: We're probably talking about several hundred structures in total.
8: Colton Davies is the Thompson-Nicola Regional District Information Officer. He says they are in the process of contacting residents that have suffered losses.
11: It's difficult because people have been sitting and wondering, people calling to ask, did my home survive the fire or do I have anything to go home to? In some cases, you're explaining to them that their home was lost, which is heartbreaking.
8: But reinforcements are coming. Busloads of firefighters from Mexico arrived in Kamloops this morning and will be deployed to the Pear Lake fire. By the end of the week, more firefighters from Mexico and Australia are expected to land in BC and join the fight. In the meantime, smoke from the wildfires has spread across the province. And as hot and dry conditions persist, officials are expecting more fire starts this weekend. Jessica Chung, CBC News, Vancouver.
1: Tens of thousands of people in Washington state aren't being allowed to go home. A trio of wildfires near Spokane forced major evacuations earlier this week. The weather in the region has cooled off momentarily, but as Ina Sidhu tells us, state officials are warning residents to brace for more fire.
12: The initial stages of this was just industry combat level firefighting. I mean, it was a firestorm coming through. And
13: in his 30 plus years on the job, Spokane County District 9 Fire Chief Matthew Vincey hasn't seen anything like this.
12: You know, we had multiple structures right on my own street that were lost. It's tough to see. Those are your neighbors. Those are your friends. Those are, people that you see every day. And they lost everything.
13: The destruction is devastating. Neighborhoods wiped out. So far, officials say more than 700 structures, mostly homes, are destroyed. Anita Stokes lost the home she's lived in for over 30 years.
14: Most of the time I feel emotionless, just don't really believe this. Even though I've seen the ash, I mean, our house is just ashes now.
13: 65,000 people have been forced out, anxiously waiting to find out if what they left is still standing. Evacuation centers have been set up. A break in the heat and wind is finally giving firefighters the upper hand, allowing teams to get more water planes in the air and giving space for ground crews to build containment lines. But they're racing against the clock.
15: Come Friday, Saturday, Sunday, we're going to definitely have some hotter temperatures, some lower relative humidity, and the wind's going to increase. But tremendous amount of progress made in the last 24 hours. The fire.
13: Tom Stokesbury is part of the federal agency leading the response. He says the fires are now partially contained, but it's still a complex fight. Yes,
15: we are still in an active firefight here. Still have fire interior, still have heat. So we're not gonna sit down and take a break. We're gonna continue full force with what we're doing.
13: While the cause of the two fires is still under investigation, a 37-year-old man has been arrested for suspected arson in connection with the most destructive of the three. Fortunately, there are no reports of any injuries or death. The chief says 1,300 firefighters are working nonstop.
12: Every day we're making progress on the containment, getting the hotspots taken care of, and getting ready to go to the next phase of this.
13: The next phase would be allowing people back home once conditions are safe. Ina Sidhu, CBC News, Spokane, Washington.
1: Austria has recorded its all-time hottest temperature for the second day in a row. Bad Deutsch-Altenburg in eastern Austria set the mark today. The new record now stands at 41.2 degrees. The previous record was only in place a matter of hours. On Tuesday, Vienna hit a record 40.8 degrees. Coming up, election look ahead. Several states choose their candidates for the upcoming U.S. midterms. What the heated races could tell us about what to expect this fall. Plus, the young tennis star from the Philippines playing at the Canadian Open and getting a lot of attention. And later, we'll have this story.
16: It weighs 4,000 kilograms and is roughly the size of a school bus. Or it was. A part of a SpaceX Falcon 9 rocket has smashed into the moon after deviating off course.
17: It's not going to affect us here on Earth. But like space debris in general, like space is getting more and more crowded. We should absolutely worry about it.
16: I'm Sarah Levitt in Montreal. Later on Your World Tonight, how a lack of newer regulations in space is worrying experts with more and more junk flying around.
1: Winnipeg will be the new home of Canada's Biomedical Countermeasures Laboratory. The Canadian government is developing the lab to better respond to biological threats and pandemics. It will study microbes and pathogens that cause serious or deadly diseases. Dr. Keith Folk is head of the Medical Microbiology and Infectious Diseases Department at the University of Manitoba. He says the new lab will produce experimental vaccines, treatments, and tests.
18: The gap is in producing high-quality test vaccines and therapeutics that go on for further testing. And then you can go ahead with a single product and then engage a larger-scale manufacturer.
1: It's expected to be completed in 2033. A divisive election among Democrats. A narrow victory in Michigan. Add them together, and you get a sense of what the midterm battles between Democrats and Republicans could look like this fall. Tom Perry reports from Washington.
19: Please join me in welcoming Abdullah Syed!
20: A race that wrapped up yesterday wasn't officially decided until today. Democratic primary voters choosing Abdul El-Sayed to carry the party's banner in a crucial Senate race this November.
21: And what we showed is that the power of our many is greater than the power of their money.
20: El-Sayed, a progressive, narrowly defeated Haley Stevens, a member of Congress since 2019, who was backed by top figures in the Democratic Party and whose campaign received more than $50 million in support from outside political action committees, including AIPAC, the pro-Israel lobby. El-Sayed campaigned as a staunch critic of Israel and its war in Gaza and pledged to work on cutting U.S. military support for the Jewish state. El-Sayed promising as well to fight for campaign finance reform and Medicare for all of it making him a target for Republicans who portrayed him as a threat.
22: Abdulrahman Mohammed El-Sayed, the most radical Senate candidate in America.
20: El-Sayed's Republican opponent, Mike Rogers, calls him a fanatic and an extremist.
23: The whole country is looking at us here in Michigan. They're looking at you. And they're hoping we do everything that we can do together to make sure that we stop this in its tracks.
20: For Democrats who hope to take control of the House of Representatives and even the Senate in this year's midterm elections, the fear is voters could be put off by candidates seen as too progressive. But Matt Duss, a former foreign policy advisor to Senator Bernie Sanders, a leading figure in progressive politics, says Democratic voters in this case were ready to take a chance.
24: I think there's a growing number of Democrats who want the party to go in a different direction, to be bolder, to take a stronger position in favor of human rights, in favor of workers' rights, to challenge the dominance of money and wealth in our political system. And I think Abdul El-Sayed very, very capably spoke to all those concerns.
20: Democrats will find out in November if their strategy pays off. In the meantime, the attacks against their newly elected candidate in Michigan have already begun, with U.S. President Donald Trump today posting on social media calling El-Sayed a communist loser who hates Jews and Israel. Tom Perry, CBC News, Washington.
1: Russian drones and missiles slammed Ukraine's capital overnight, killing at least 17 and injuring dozens more. It is the latest in an intensifying onslaught of Russian attacks, which Ukrainian officials say they can no longer stop. A critical shortage of air defense systems, driven by delays in deliveries, is leaving Ukraine's skies exposed. Nahla Ayed reports.
0: In a summer full of terrible nights, this for Kyiv was one of the worst. Just after midnight, a barrage of Russian missiles. Ukrainian forces conceded they couldn't stop a single one. On the ground, huge flames and clouds of smoke invaded the horizon. At least 17 people were killed and dozens injured. The targets included warehouses and a railway station. Victims' bodies lay on the platform right where they fell, only to be retrieved in daylight. Ukrainian President Volodymyr Zelensky said those lives could have been saved if Kyiv had the missile interceptors he'd repeatedly asked for. At a meeting with his Security and Defense Council today, Zelensky said, "We made it through a difficult winter. Today," he said, "we're facing a clear shortage." The shortage of American-made Patriot missiles, crucial for countering the Russian ballistic missiles coming at Ukraine with increasing frequency, is partly blamed on the ongoing conflict in Iran.
2: "We have not agreed to that. We're talking about it."
0: And last month, the U.S. president walked back a suggestion he may support Ukraine making Patriots in Ukraine. Ukraine has been bringing the war closer to Russian cities with more drone attacks. But Russia is clearly exploiting Ukraine's vulnerability, says Natia Seskuria, a senior research fellow with the Royal United Services Institute.
3: The ballistic missile attacks is one area where Russia has a significant advantage. And unfortunately, it's not just critical infrastructure, but it is affecting ordinary Ukrainian citizens that are being killed as a result of these attacks.
4: Drone hit the roof.
0: And civilians are keenly aware of the escalation.
4: "It was so scary, I must say. This was my scariest night during the 5 years."
0: Zelensky has sought to highlight the threat to Ukrainian civilians, releasing on Tuesday footage of a drone appearing to follow a vegetable vendor before exploding, causing him serious injuries. "It's terrifying, of course," says the man identified only as Yuri. "Really terrifying." An already terrifying conflict taking yet another dangerous turn. Nahla Ayed, CBC News, London.
1: Some of the best tennis players in the world are in Toronto and Montreal right now, playing in the Canadian Open. And one in particular is getting a lot of buzz. She's not a top seed. She's not Canadian. But as Sheehan Desjardins tells us, 21-year-old Alexandra Ayala is already setting records.
5: Let's go!
25: The so-called Ayala effect has hit Toronto.
5: "Of course, Filipino! Come on, let's go, Alex. Let's go, Alex."
26: "Really a good player."
27: "And they love Alex Ayala also."
26: "Yeah, she's really great."
25: All ready to cheer on rising tennis icon Alexandra Ayala playing on Canadian soil.
5: "Let's go, Alex!"
25: This fan sporting the Philippines' national colors for the match, red, white, blue, and yellow.
27: "I'm a huge, big tennis fan, but of course the story of the day is watching Alex Ayala play, because I'm Filipino, and we cherish her a lot."
25: On Monday, Ayala became the first tennis player from the Philippines to win a WTA Tour-level singles title at the Washington Open. Yeah! Not only is Ayala breaking boundaries, she's garnering global recognition and selling out tournaments.
28: "As soon as we put up her match, second on Wednesday night, her fan base just lit up the lines. It sold out so quickly, we couldn't believe it."
25: Carl Hale is the tournament director for the National Bank Open in Toronto, Canada's biggest tennis tournament and one of the most prestigious on the WTA Tour.
28: "We've never really seen it before this early in the tournament. where a player has so much enthusiasm, especially from a community. Usually it's hundreds of fans or a couple hundred fans. This is thousands of fans coming out.
25: Greeting her in hordes this week when she arrived at the stadium, a growing fan base looking for autographs, hoping to catch a glimpse.
3: I'm really very excited to see and experience the atmosphere.
25: Yala told reporters during a pre-tournament press conference on Tuesday.
3: It's nice to see, you know, that the Filipino community is really showing up and they're enjoying tennis and, you know, hopefully it will help grow the sport as well. And, you know, in the end, give them, you know, something, a new experience and a joyful experience.
25: The hype, not a surprise to former Canadian Olympic tennis player Patricia Hibule.
6: She's quick, she's feisty, she's got great court sense, she's courageous, and really she has it all.
25: And already inspiring another generation of players, like 7-year-old Noah Batista Cruz, who wants to be just like her.
7: To me, she's the best player ever.
25: And bringing together not just sports lovers, but a community too.
8: Go, Alex! 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
25: Shian Desjardins, CBC News, Toronto.
1: Prime Minister Mark Carney added his voice to those criticizing FIFA's president for an ill-fated plan to sell off financial stakes in the World Cup. Carney says he has no confidence in Gianni Infantino.
9: I've run a few organizations in my time. The idea that proper governance is not to disclose to your closest advisors, your chief operating officer, your fellow board members, something of consequence that you're even considering, let alone proposing, that's fatal, should be fatal.
1: Infantino is in Morocco holding crisis meetings as he tries to keep his job as FIFA president. Some national governing bodies have pulled their support for his reelection. They say they weren't consulted on his plans. You are listening to Your World Tonight from CBC News. I'm Tashana Reed. You can hear Your World Tonight on the CBC News app or wherever you get your podcasts. 7 belugas from a shuttered Ontario theme park have arrived at their new home in San Antonio, Texas. Marineland was once a mainstay in the Niagara Falls region, but it has been closed since 2024. 9 whales from Marineland are now at the SeaWorld in San Antonio, but 17 belugas remain at the shuttered park awaiting transfer. There are also 4 dolphins and hundreds of deer still there. Thousands of man-made objects are scattered on the moon. This morning, a SpaceX rocket part added to that lunar litter when it smashed into the moon's surface. The impact was as forceful as 3 tons of TNT and likely left a massive crater. Sarah Levitt on the increasing amount of space junk and how it could cause damage, not just in orbit, but also on Earth.
10: Ignition. And
11: the SpaceX Falcon 9 rocket was launched in January 2025. As parts shed off, the company noted there was going to be a problem. A 4,000-kilogram chunk from the rocket, about the size of a school bus, ended up going off orbit. Its new accidental trajectory? The moon, which it hit early this morning.
12: We can sort of look at the moon before and after.
11: Matt Bothwell says there is a plus side to the crash, researching its effect. He's an astronomer at the University of Cambridge.
12: This is like quite a rare chance to do more of a controlled experiment because it's quite a rare opportunity that we know exactly how big this thing is and how fast it's going and exactly where it's going to land.
11: But scientists will have to wait to see what happened. Satellites detected changes in the light and may have captured photos, but the information could take days to process. NASA says it will also collect data to help refine tracking debris.
14: You need a bit more coordination and a bit more governance out there in deep space, and it's just been kind of a wild west.
11: Jonathan McDowell says the crash has highlighted a patchwork of regulations with loose oversight when it comes to space debris. He's an astrophysicist with the Center for Space Environmentalism.
14: As human activity around the moon is set to increase dramatically, we've realized that actually this isn't a good thing to be doing, hitting the moon with our junk.
13: But it's not just about hitting the moon. There's Earth to worry about, too. Space launches happen more and more often, mainly through private companies. There's also an estimated 18,000 active satellites circling the planet, leading to a whole lot of space junk. Normally, parts fall back into the atmosphere and burn up or land in water. But that's not always the case.
15: Please tell me if you find space debris, because I want to know about it.
13: Samantha Lawler is an astronomy professor at the University of Regina. 2 years ago, she was called to a farm outside the city when the owner discovered what he thought may be space debris in his field. The 2-meter-wide piece of burnt metal was identified as part of a SpaceX rocket.
15: Regulations that we have in place were made for the space race era, the Apollo space race era. The rules apply to governments. It's not clear how they apply to private companies, which is the majority of satellites that are being launched today.
13: And as more and more rockets and satellites are launched into space, experts say updated regulations are needed now more than ever. Sarah Levitt, CBC News, Montreal.
1: And finally.
16: Good evening. Lloyd Robertson for CBC News.
1: A comforting voice in millions of Canadian living rooms for more than four decades. Lloyd Robertson died yesterday evening at the age of 92. He anchored the flagship news programs at CBC Television and CTV and mentored many journalists along the way. Former CBC News chief correspondent Peter Mansbridge told CBC News Network earlier today about working his first live news special in 1975 and the support he received from Robertson.
17: Before we went on air, he went to the trouble of seeking me out, talking to me, ensuring that I was calm and cool, and letting me know that he'd be kind of looking after me from the anchor booth, and he did, and he always did.
1: Lisa LaFlamme replaced Robertson as CTV national anchor when he retired in 2011. She says he always claimed to be the first one who spotted her when she was a local host for CTV in Kitchener, Ontario, and pushed to have her work with him on the national side.
18: From that moment on, my life changed because of Lloyd Robertson, and I became a better journalist and also just a better human being, because Lloyd was all of those things. He was about the news and about the fairness of it, but he was also about the humanity of it. And I just have so much to be grateful for that he's been such a part of my life.
1: Carleton University awarded Robertson an honorary Doctor of Laws in 2015. Here is what he told students as he ended his commencement address.
19: And remember, we're all on borrowed time. You shouldn't take anything for granted, not even tomorrow. Think of the old hit by a bus rule. Would I regret spending my life this way if I were to get hit by a bus next week or next year? And does this path lead to a life I'd be happy with if I don't get hit by a bus?
1: Thanks for being with us. This has been Your World Tonight for Wednesday, August 5th. I'm Tashauna Reed. Good night.

0: Good evening. I'm Robert Zimmerman with the latest headlines from Vancouver. A small grass fire is burning in Belcarra near Sugar Mountain Trail. The BC Wildfire Service says it broke out at around 2:30 this afternoon and now covers close to 1 hectare. The fire is believed to be human caused. The School of Medicine at Simon Fraser University in Surrey has taken in its first group of students as part of efforts by the government to solve the doctor shortage. 4 dozen students began their orientation today. The year-round curriculum will allow students to finish with a Doctor of Medicine degree in 3 years instead of 4. And a Victoria man who was recently extradited from Germany to face accusations of running a dark web drug trafficking ring has been sentenced to 6.5 years in prison. RCMP say 29-year-old Isaac Oliveira Scott pleaded guilty last month to 5 drug and firearm offenses. Police say the investigation started 4 years ago when officers learned of a group selling drugs on the dark web and distributing them through Canada Post. And now the forecast: air quality alerts due to wildfire smoke continue for several areas. On the north coast, a mix of sun and cloud tomorrow with a high of 16. Cloudy and hazy in the Peace with highs to 20. In the central interior, a high of 28 with sunshine tomorrow. Highs around 32 with widespread smoke in the Kootenays and Okanagan. And here on the south coast, mainly sunny and hazy tomorrow with highs around 30.
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3: 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We've known for a while now that reading has been on the decline, but a recent article says reading is in danger of disappearing entirely. What does it mean to enter an era of post-literacy?
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4: Hello, I'm Rebecca Zanbergen, sitting in for Neil Cooksall.
5: Good evening, I'm Chris Howden. This is As It Happens.
4: Protection detail. 5 UN special rapporteurs urge the Canadian government to do more to protect Sikh activist Maninder Singh and his family amid credible threats to his life. But he tells us that so far, nothing has changed.
5: Hard news. Veteran Canadian broadcaster Lloyd Robertson has died at 92. Fellow CTV anchor and friend Sandy Ronaldo says he was a comfort to Canada in its darkest moments.
4: Completely gutted, the mayor of St. Catharines, Ontario, tells us flooding has devastated his city and his own home, and cleaning up the mess will require a lot of help.
5: Over the influence. Canada's brand new Foreign Influence Office is not designed to put an end to interference from outside, so we'll ask its new commissioner to clarify what it is designed to do.
4: Rally Round, a Tennis Canada organizer, tells us he expects the Filipino community to show up for star Alexandra Ayala at the Canadian Open tonight. He says he hasn't seen hype like this for a Filipino athlete since Manny Pacquiao.
5: And watch your back. A new study suggests that sitting up straight could make your mood and your decision-making better, establishing once and for all that you're no slouch. As It Happens, the Wednesday edition, radio that helps you move on to greener pastures.

0: UN human rights advocates are calling on the Canadian government to do more to protect a Sikh separatist leader in BC. In a June letter released publicly this week, the five special rapporteurs on human rights urged Ottawa to, in their words, take all feasible measures to protect Sikh Federation spokesperson Maninder Singh and his family. And despite having weeks to respond, the government hasn't. The rapporteur's letter points out that Canadian officials have warned Mr. Singh about numerous plots against him since his close friend and political ally, Hardeep Singh Nijjar, was assassinated in Surrey, BC in 2023. Speaking in the House of Commons at the time, then Prime Minister Justin Trudeau referred to, quote, credible allegations of a potential link between agents of the government of India and the killing. We reached Maninder Singh in Surrey.
1: Mr. Singh, as far as you know, is the Canadian government acting on this letter at all?
2: I would have to say no at this moment. I don't have any contact with anyone from the Canadian government on this issue. And we haven't seen any formal response on the United Nations website either. And Canada has responded to previous asks from the United Nations on other letters on other issues and have reacted pretty quickly on those. So not responding for over 2 months to this letter, it kind of begs the question as to why the coziness with India at the moment, maybe not wanting to disrupt that relationship. And all those things have to come to mind when there's an issue of somebody on Canadian soil that might be killed and the government responsible for that individual's safety and the safety of the country is not responding to the United Nations.
1: Just to reiterate, you have heard nothing from the Canadian government about the rapporteur's letter?
2: Yes, I've heard nothing from them formally or even from any other channel.
1: The letter says Canadian officials have warned you about assassination plots four times since 2022. Do these warnings come with any kind of increased protection for you and your family? What happens when they give you these warnings?
2: The duty to warn process is actually exactly what it kind of says it is. It's a duty to warn, and there's actually no formal protocol, no structure, no supports that actually come along with it. For example, the first duty to warn I received was in July of 2022 alongside Mr. Hardeep Singh Nijjar. 11 months later, he was assassinated. So the seriousness of these warnings are definitely there when you receive them. And there's never support or any type of protection that kind of comes into play. It's basically just the warning itself. And then you're kind of left on your own after that. So if we look at this issue beyond just one family, one individual or one community, it's a huge issue for Canadians in general. With foreign interference and all the other things that India is doing here. So I think there's two levels of the protection. And the bigger question actually is how is Canada protecting its own sovereignty and its democratic institutions, which India continues to violate?
1: You say it's India. How confident are you that India is behind these threats?
2: I think I have no doubt in my mind. And there's several reasons for that. But the biggest one is that I've never received any type of threat or extortion or, you know, I don't have a criminal record. I've never even been spoken to by police about anything criminal in my entire life. I'm born and raised in Canada. The thing that I do is I am a political activist for the formation of Khalistan. And that's I think, the core element where I believe it's India is because July of 2022, we received the first warning. And 11 months later, a dear friend of mine and a community leader, Mr. Nijjar, was killed. And every time after that, I've received the warning, as is mentioned in the United Nations letter as well, is when I've increased my activity for the Sikh community, especially at the United Nations during the Human Rights Council, speaking out against India, making statements in the General Assembly and speaking to media at the international level about India's poor human rights record. And it's always been just before or just after attending the UN where I've received those warnings. And that's what's kind of prompted this letter from the UN as well.
1: You know, there might be people listening today who are wondering, you know, Canadians hearing your call for a Sikh homeland as a foreign dispute is not something that should be brought here, especially if it leads to violence here in Canada. That whole debate should be left somewhere else. What do you make of that sort of conversation that it doesn't belong here in Canada?
2: I would say, to be more precise, this conflict is a foreign interference and transnational repression issue, and not just something that would be referred to, quote unquote, as a foreign conflict being brought to Canada. And we have a Charter of Rights and we can't pick and choose where freedom of expression and speech, and that's a slippery slope if we go down that road. We've seen other countries target media personnel, journalists, and go into other countries and kill them as well for political views or differing views. We should be able to have wholesome conversations and disagree at the end of the day. But I would actually refer back to the Hogue Commission. This is not, to me, an issue of just me, myself, or my family, or the Sikh community. This is a Canada-wide issue when, you know, the Hogue Commission for Foreign Interference is saying that India is the number two actor when it comes to foreign interference behind China in Canada. And that includes its democratic processes, its democratic institutions, its electoral processes, right from the nomination right to leadership races. And all of that is within the Hogue Commission's report, that this is a much broader issue than just the Sikh community.
1: What ultimately then do you want to see from the Canadian government? How would you like the government to respond to the letter and do to make your family feel safe?
2: I think it goes back to making all Canadians feel safe. Like I live in this country, I'm born and raised here. I'm not asking for individual protection. I don't think any Canadian or any person should have to ask for that living in a country like we live in today. I think that should just be automatic. And I think if we want to look at my family or me as an individual, I think we have to look across the board at all those people that have been extorted, all the murders that have happened, Hardeep Singh Nijjar's political assassination. So I think I have to go beyond just myself, that if I look at, hey, give me security personnel, no, I want the actual issue dealt with at its root cause, which is why is India being allowed to operate this way? Why are they interfering in our democratic processes? Why are they spreading misinformation and disinformation amongst communities to polarize them? And all of that is on the record. So I would still go back to that I'm not looking for anything personal. Canada's borders need to be more secure. Canadian society needs to be secure from countries like India that want to violate Canada's sovereignty and its democratic institutions.
1: The Indian government has denied any involvement in Mr. Nijjar's killing. It has not responded to the rapporteur's letter about the threats against you. Is there anything you could hear from Modi's government that would reassure you things are changing?
2: No, I don't think so. I think the way they operate, it would be a false hope. And I think it would be a dangerous false hope for individuals like myself to trust anything that's coming from there. And I think their words would just be hollow. Like they've deny is what they've doubled down on since June of 2023 when this whole saga started. And these types of attitudes, I don't think we can trust what India is saying, no matter what they say.
1: Maninder Singh, I appreciate you making time for us today. Thank you for this.
2: Thank you so much.
0: Maninder Singh is the spokesperson for the Sikh Federation. We reached him in Surrey, BC. We requested comment from Global Affairs Canada, and they acknowledged our request but did not provide a statement before we went to air. We also contacted India's High Commission in Canada, but we didn't hear back before airtime.

0: And that's the kind of day it's been this Thursday, September the 1st, for all of us at CTV News.
1: The unmistakable voice of Lloyd Robertson signing off from CTV National News for the last time in 2011. For decades, the Stratford, Ontario-born journalist brought the news to Canadians' living rooms, earning a reputation as one of the country's most trusted voices. His longevity as a national TV news anchor is unsurpassed in both Canada and the United States. Lloyd Robertson died yesterday. He was 92. He worked at the CBC for 22 years, starting in 1954, but left for CTV in 1976 because he believed TV anchors should be able to do more than simply read the news. He thought they should be able to report as well. At that network, he covered crucial stories, including the fall of the Berlin Wall, the Montreal Massacre, the 9/11 attacks, and many, many more. Sandy Rinaldo is the anchor of CTV National News at 5:30 and a longtime colleague and friend of Lloyd Robertson. We reached her in Bracebridge, Ontario.
2: Sandy, many Canadians will remember, of course, that iconic sign-off. What was it like to hear it today?
3: I had a hard time sleeping last night after I heard the news that Lloyd was gone. And, I've been speaking to colleagues most of the day, so I've had a chance to process a bit more and reflect a bit more. And, it makes me smile because I am constantly reminded of how large a part Lloyd played in my life. We, have known each other, knew each other. I'm not accustomed to speaking about him in the past tense yet, but, we've been in each other's lives for 50 years.
2: Because he started at CTV and you were already there working as a producer, right? And what was it like when he walked in the door?
3: Well, it's interesting because there were rumors circulating that something big was going to happen. And Don Cameron, who was then vice president of news, was smiling like the cat who'd just eaten the fish. And he couldn't wait to share the information, but wasn't going to let it out until it was definitely the time for him to release it publicly. And so I was hovering nearby, and out of the office walks this very handsome 40-something man with that large booming voice. And he introduced himself. I'm Lloyd Robertson. And oh my God, this is a man I'd idolized, watched on television, grew up for a few years because I'm not that much younger than he is. But certainly CBC was appointment television for me. So I'd watched him over the years when he anchored the National. And here he was coming to CTV, and it was a huge moment for us because we were really the little upstart. CTV News was a little upstart at that time in the 60s. And with Lloyd came huge credibility and standing, and it really put the news organization, put us on a footing with CBC, and certainly surpassed, if I may say, humbly, CBC News with Lloyd at the helm. It was a banner moment that changed everything.
2: The story goes he left CBC because he wanted to do reporting, and CBC said, no, that's not the anchor's job. And CTV had said, okay, we'll let you be the anchor and you can also report. Why was that an important moment in his career?
3: Way back then in the 60s and 70s, the anchors were essentially there to just read whatever copy was put in front of them. And Lloyd was a journalist. He was a thinker. He was a man of the people, and he also wanted to be engaged, intrinsically involved in the decision making. And I know things have changed at CBC. I think perhaps Lloyd's departure was the turning point, but he came over to CTV and became not just chief anchor, but senior news editor as well, and was very instrumental in the decisions and the selections, the story selections, every single day. And he had his hand in there.
2: What did you learn from Lloyd over the years?
3: He was the consummate diplomat. He represented CTV National News. So when he went out to speak to organizations and to groups, he was very much the man who represented the organization. And what comes with that is a huge responsibility, but also a keen understanding that you're not just speaking to your peers, your contemporaries, but you're also speaking to the audience that puts its trust in us. And for me, that's been a valuable lesson going forward. I always hold that concept steadfast when I'm out there as well.
2: When you look back at your time working with Lloyd, is there one story that takes you back that you really hold up as a memory you'll always hold dear?
3: There are many. I mean, certainly with his live specials coverage, there was no one who could touch him. His brain was like a filing cabinet full of files that he could pull out willy-nilly. But the standout for me was the morning of 9/11. I was a guest panelist on Canada AM when the plane struck the World Trade Tower. We knew something was happening. Lloyd was called immediately, and we filled on air until he arrived at the studio, which was about 9:45, not too long afterwards. And I felt a huge sigh of relief that it was Lloyd who was going to be there at the anchor desk. And it stretched on for more than 14, 15, 16 hours until he signed off for the night. I felt good because I also grew up watching Walter Cronkite on CBS News, and to me, he was the consummate anchor, and Lloyd was our Walter Cronkite. It was Lloyd you turned into to hear the bad news from. It was Lloyd you turned into to hear the good news. And he was there, and he, even though it was a horrible day, a terrible day, he made it easier for us to watch because he was the calming father, grandfather, uncle, who talked us through what was going on and made us think, well, maybe things will eventually settle and be okay. That's the memory that stays with me.
2: You know, we've talked a lot about the kind of professional colleague he was, but I know he was a dear friend as well. What will you miss about him?
3: I'll miss the fact that he was the kind of person who looked you in the face and made you feel that you're the most important person in the world to him. And I know that that's a rare thing to happen in this business. In particular, I tell the story of how the years that he anchored Monday to Friday and I was Saturday and Sunday, people would say they tuned into CTV News to watch Lloyd and Sandy. And viewers would often comment that they thought we were actually married. We were kind of Mr. and Mrs. CTV News. And I love that because what it speaks to is the fact that Lloyd was able to reach out and mean something to people who would tune in and watch him work. The camera doesn't lie. And so what you saw with Lloyd on camera is what it was like behind the scenes. A wonderful, lovely, genuine human being who really cared about the people he worked with.
2: Sandy, my condolences. Thank you so much for spending this time with us today.
3: Thank you for calling me to and have me talk about Lloyd. This has been good for me as well, too. I need to talk about him. It helps. So thank you.
1: Sandy Rinaldo is the anchor of CTV National News at 5:30. She's in Bracebridge, Ontario.

0: That was the sound earlier this week as Alexandra Ayala won the Washington, D.C. Open, making her the first person from the Philippines to win a Women's Tennis Association singles title. And that was just the latest victory in a stunning run that has made the 21-year-old a national hero. As we go to air, Alexandra Ayala is preparing for her opening match in Toronto's National Bank Open. The Canadian Leila Fernandez is playing as well, and her maternal grandparents are from the Philippines. So as you might imagine, the city's Filipino tennis fans are buzzing. And thanks to Jason Maglante, the tournament has something special planned. Jason is the National Bank Open's Senior Director of Ticket Sales. We reached him in Toronto ahead of this evening's matches.
1: Jason, what's the mood like over there?
2: After that sound clip, it's pretty much the same. A lot of chills, high energy, anticipation, excitement, pride, and joy and happiness to have Alex Ayala playing tonight in Toronto.
1: Yeah, you've got some Filipino roots yourself, so maybe you're feeling some of this pride.
2: You know, personally, yes, I do. It's one of those things where you just got to go with the joy and happiness to see some of Filipino athletes do what they do in the global stage. It's a very rare occasion. I believe the only time we've had such a global superstar, Manny Pacquiao, the boxer, and sort of Alex is getting to that height as well.
1: And what does it mean for the people in the stands watching to have sort of a superstar in their midst playing tennis, no less?
2: Well, you know, it's a great point. It's sort of surreal. You know, based on the commentary of the DC Championship, you know, what dreams are made of, I think for a lot of Filipinos around the world and Canadian Filipinos, just to see and to be able to witness Alex on court live is something truly special. But I would also want to mention, you know, we can't forget our hometown girl, Leila Annie Fernandez. You know, she's half Filipino as well. And, you know, lightning strikes in a bottle very rarely. And to have both these young athletes and tennis players on court tonight is very special for the Filipino community, for sure.
1: And how sought after were tonight's tickets?
2: You know, when we found out about the draw Friday night and sort of when we made the press release and having Alex, knowing Alex is going to play on Wednesday night along with Leila, I mean, I can't even tell you. I don't think my phone rings so much. I mean, no one really calls anybody anymore. It's only text messages, but it was both going at once and sort of our sales team here and the service team here at Tennis Canada, we just couldn't keep up. The demand was so high and some of our guys were here till midnight Friday night and here early morning Saturday, just trying to get people into the stadium and buy their tickets.
1: Yeah. So what are you doing differently knowing that this has been the response?
2: We haven't felt something like this, truthfully speaking, since Serena Williams announced her retirement in 2022. We have sold out sessions before, but this is a different type of energy. And so we're definitely prepared and we're definitely excited to welcome people at SoBe Stadium.
1: Prepared how? Like, what were you preparing for? What were you hoping would happen?
2: It's a good question. You're really deepening our engagement with the Filipino community in Toronto. I had conversations about 30 days in advance to the event with the Consulate General here in Toronto. Obviously, you know, our marketing strategies and tactically how we're going to promote Alex. And sort of if we had to, you know, hold seats back or look at ways to really understand sort of the impact and the potential capacity issues we might have if this popularity was going to surge like it did today.
1: And then she wins a singles title earlier this week in Washington. I mean, your phone must have just blew up like crazy.
2: Rebecca, like I said, no one calls anybody anymore. But like I have to say, my phone just kept ringing and ringing and ringing. You know, first cousins, second cousins, friends, family, they all wanted to experience it. And I'll say this, it's not just tennis fans. Like there's people in my social circle that don't even follow tennis. And so they're so curious about the story and sort of the hope and joy that she brings to the community. Is definitely impactful.
1: They were hoping for a deal. Were they on a ticket?
2: Yeah. Let's keep that secret.
1: And so what's on offer tonight? I know you've got some special cuisine even that you're offering folks.
2: It was a quick conversation, but you know, credit to our food and beverage team here, Jared Rankin and sort of Chef Ash and Peter Higley from Recipe and Marigolds and Onions. We were talking about, so what can we make the fan experience a little bit more, you know, Filipino per se on site. And so they're creating a dish on site, the adobo chicken, which is available now in the food courtyard. And so I've had a taste of it. It's not as good as my mother's, but I will say it definitely passes the buck. It's very good. It is a

0: very good fish.
1: You know, I've seen a lot about the signs that have been at all the other matches about Filipino this and Filipino that, and we're so proud. What kinds of signs are you expecting to see tonight?
0: Oh, fans are going to be cheering for them both. We have flags. We've got everything under the sun. We love you. Mahal kita, which means, I love you in Filipino, Tagalog. It's you're going to see a lot of that tonight. It's pretty, the energy is pretty exciting.
1: And if they win, if one of them wins, if they both win?
0: Well, then we're going to have a meeting tonight at midnight to really figure out sort of how we're going to manage again. But, I have faith in my team. And so we're already anticipating a big win with Annie, hopefully, fingers crossed. And Alex is playing really, really well, obviously coming off a win in D.C. Being a part of staff, you can't really cheer too much about who, but we have our favorites, but we're well prepared. And then, the draw just opens up for them. And if they can really put on a good show tonight and go deep in the tournament, this place will be rocking for the next 2 weeks.
1: Yeah. Well, Jason, it sounds like you're going to have a ton of fun tonight. Thank you so much for carving out some time for us. I appreciate it.
0: Rebecca, thank you for the call. Thanks for having me.
2: Jason McGlante is the National Bank Open's Senior Director of Ticket Sales. We reached him in Toronto earlier today.

0: The young people are having a wonderful time at the party. But who's that on her own over there, sagging limply in the armchair?
1: Oh, yes. Here is Adrieline. Adrieline, who usually sits all alone, slumped in her chair in the corner. Adrieline knows that for some reason she doesn't fit into the picture, but she doesn't know why.
0: Whatever could be the matter with Adrieline? Does everyone hate her because her name is Adrieline? Partly, but there's another reason. And later, when Adrieline looks in the mirror, her mirror image rips her a new one.
2: Do you want to see how you really look, Adrieline? This is it. Your head pokes forward, your shoulders slump, your stomach. Well, take a look.
1: Yes, Adrieline, like a lot of boys and girls, your posture is your problem. What are you going to do about it?
0: The narrator is furious with and disgusted by Adrieline. And he's right to be. Her posture is physically and spiritually nauseating. That's from a 1953 short film entitled Health, Your Posture. Obviously, it's a little dated, but a brand new study suggests that Adrieline's posture is deplorable. Not only may it be impairing her decision-making, but her slouchiness may lead to grouchiness. That is a good health mnemonic for you to repeat to yourself for the rest of the night and week and the rest of your life. For this study, researchers at McGill University asked 200 students to do a couple of tests using a tablet. For half the students, the tablet was laid flat on a lowish desk, so they had to lean over to use it. For the other half, it was on a stand, so the students had to sit upright to use it. And after conducting the tests with both groups, the researchers found that the students sitting upright made better, bolder decisions and felt better about themselves than the students who were all bent over. So, if you want to get out of your slump, get out of your slump, and you too will wind up like Adrieline. She fixed her posture, so her mirror image was forced to reflect on its own behavior.
1: And what is more important, you'll know that you can be proud of your posture.
0: Here's Hologram with Upright.

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1: We're going to take a short break now. When we return, Canada has a new office dedicated to exposing foreign influence. Its first commissioner tells us he hopes it will strengthen public trust in Canadian institutions.
0: Stay tuned. I'm Chris Howden.
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1: Hi there, I'm Jason D'Souza, sitting in for Stephen Quinn. And coming up on the early edition, Rick Hansen has been working to raise awareness around accessibility for four decades. And recently, he has gotten a commitment from provincial governments to build an accessible future. We are going to hear from the man in motion himself about what that means. And Darius Madavi, our science and climate specialist, well, he's a bit of a quiz master as well. He's cooking up a quiz just for us.
0: The news is next. Coming up in half an hour, it's Commotion.
2: I'm Emil Niazi, sitting in for Elamine Abdel-Mahmoud. Ted Lasso is back with a fourth season. This time, Ted is taking on his biggest challenge yet, coaching women's football. Will this season recapture the magic of the series? The group chat weighs in.
3: From CBC News, the world this hour, I'm Neil Herland. Time is running out for Canada to stop a fresh round of massive U.S. tariffs. Trade Minister Dominic Leblanc is back in Washington for talks. Kate McKenna has more.
4: How likely is it that you'll be able to fend those tariffs off?
5: We're in the middle of negotiations.
6: Canada's Prime Minister Mark Carney keeping his cards close to his chest over whether a flurry of activity from Canadian negotiators in Washington, D.C. will result in some kind of deal. U.S.-Canada Trade Minister Dominic LeBlanc is on an open-ended trip as negotiators push to find a win for Canada ahead of an August 19th deadline before a new slate of punishing tariffs affecting some $28 billion in Canadian exports come into effect. But the Prime Minister said Canada's goal is more ambitious. Negotiators are trying to find relief for all tariff-affected sectors, including steel, aluminum, auto, and lumber.
5: In terms of the scope of what Canada wants to move forward on, which is across all strategic sectors.
6: The Globe and Mail reported that negotiators were also discussing steel and aluminum export quotas, which could result in lower tariffs in those sectors. But two government sources say that does not accurately represent the trade discussions as they currently stand. Kate McKenna, CBC News, Ottawa.
3: Hot, dry weather is making a bad situation in British Columbia even worse. Wildfires have burned hundreds of homes to the ground. Thousands of people are displaced, and thousands more are on standby for evacuation. Jessica Chung reports.
7: Open flames surrounding Devin McMillan's ranch near Vernon left her family no choice but to let their 13 horses loose.
8: It's the worst nightmare.
7: When the dust settled, her horses were safe, but McMillan's family was one of thousands that had to leave, one of the hundreds who lost their home when the Bradley Creek fire doubled in size over the weekend. The fire has now grown to roughly 28 square kilometers, destroying around 230 properties. At the Pear Lake fire, the province's largest, 120 properties near Clinton have been impacted, and officials say that number is expected to climb. But reinforcements are coming. Busloads of firefighters from Mexico arrived in Kamloops by the end of the week. More firefighters from Mexico and Australia are expected to land in BC and join the fight. And as hot and dry conditions persist, officials are expecting more fire starts this weekend. Jessica Chung, CBC News, Vancouver.
3: Starting today, you can now walk or bike across the Gordie Howe International Bridge. Just 1 week after the bridge opened to cars and trucks, the crossing connects Windsor, Ontario with Detroit.
9: I'm feeling energized and happy. It's a beautiful day. Everyone's smiling. Great to be among friends and neighbors. This is such a special, unique thing we have here in Detroit, Windsor, both sides of the strait. I'm feeling honored to be part of it.
3: The bridge is 3 kilometers long. It should take 45 minutes to walk and 20 minutes to bike. Thousands of human-made objects are scattered on the moon, and this morning a SpaceX rocket added to that lunar litter when it smashed into the moon's surface. The impact was as powerful as 3 tons of TNT and likely left a massive crater. Sarah Levitt with the damage.
10: Ignition. And lift off.
11: The SpaceX Falcon 9 rocket was launched in January 2025. As parts shed off, the company noted there was going to be a problem. A 4,000-kilogram chunk from the rocket, about the size of a school bus, ended up going off orbit. Its new accidental trajectory? The moon. Matt Bothwell says there is a plus side to the crash. researching its effect. He's an astronomer at the University of Cambridge.
8: It's quite a rare opportunity that we know exactly how big this thing is and how fast it's going and exactly where it's going to land.
11: But scientists will have to wait to see what happened. Satellites detected changes in the light and may have captured photos, but the information could take days to process. NASA says it will also collect data to help refine tracking debris. Sarah Levitt, CBC News, Montreal.
3: And that is your World This Hour. For CBC News, I'm Neil Herland.
1: And now the BC forecast. Air quality alerts due to wildfires continue for several areas. On the north coast, a mix of sun and cloud Thursday with a high of 16. Cloudy and hazy in the Peace with highs around 20. In the central interior, a high of 28 with sunshine Thursday. Highs to 32 with widespread smoke in the Kootenays. In the southern interior, widespread smoke with a high of 34. And for Metro Vancouver, Greater Victoria and the Fraser Valley, mainly sunny and hazy Thursday with highs close to 30 inland.
12: Hello again and welcome back. I'm Rebecca Zanbergen.
13: And I'm Chris Howden. This is As It Happens, the Wednesday edition, part two. Coming up.
12: Area of influence. Canada officially launches a new foreign influence registry. The first ever commissioner of the office that runs that registry explains how it will work and why it won't actually end foreign interference.
13: A left turn after an expensive campaign that divided the Democratic Party in the U.S. Former public health official and progressive Abdul El-Sayed wins Michigan's U.S. Senate primary by a hair.
12: And a flood of emotions. St. Catharines, Ontario is under a state of emergency after two major storms. Their mayor tells me that he and his neighbors now need serious help. Stay tuned.
13: It's been billed as a measure to build confidence in Canadian institutions. And now the Federal Foreign Influence Office has formally started working to do that. Yesterday, Anton Bogman officially began his role as Canada's first ever Foreign Influence and Transparency Commissioner. The opening of his office coincides with the launch of a new public registry of foreign influence activities, which is designed to shed light on who is trying to influence decision-making in this country on behalf of a foreign government. The federal government passed legislation to open the registry in 2024, but even now there are questions about how exactly it will work and who is required to disclose their activities. We reached Foreign Influence Commissioner Anton Bogman in Victoria, BC.
12: Commissioner Bogman, you've made it clear that your office is not ending foreign interference or trying to end that. There are other Canadian agencies that are working on that. So what exactly will you be monitoring through this registry?
14: Yeah, so it's a core transparency mechanism in relation to these foreign influence activities. So individuals and organizations who are acting at the direction of or in association with a foreign principal to try and influence governmental and political processes in Canada, and that's at the federal, provincial, territorial, or municipal level, they'll be required to register their arrangements and provide the information into the registry. It really works. There's three criteria for registration. Is that the organization or entity is going to work with a foreign government, a foreign principal, foreign political organization, you know, state-owned enterprise or something of a similar nature. But they're trying through these activities, which are communicating with public office holders, trying to influence public opinion, or by providing, you know, services or items of value, they're really trying to influence the political government processes. So these could be elections, referenda, it could be a governmental process, the passage of a bill, procurement decision, these sorts of things.
12: I guess I'm a bit confused because you seem to make the distinction between influence and interference, and what is the difference?
14: Well, I think that, you know, foreign interference, it is a serious risk to our national security and to our democratic institutions. What the new legislation does, it introduces this transparency system to help Canadians understand which influence activities are happening on behalf of the foreign principals. And this then, by making these activities transparent, it will allow other national security partners to focus on kind of the covert, harmful foreign interference.
12: Right. So influence itself doesn't necessarily mean that it's illegal, right?
14: That's right. You know, foreign influence is a normal part of international relations. Governments and businesses, organizations, they regularly seeking to influence public policy and the debate in Canada. Foreign interference happens when the influence activities are done covertly, when they're done illegally, or coercively on behalf of foreign actors.
12: So give me an example of kind of the scope of the registry, like who would be required to register? Give me a few examples here.
14: Okay, so let's say there's a Canadian organization that's working with a foreign state. The foreign state is going to be bidding on a public service contract. You can take the example of the submarine. Let's say that that decision was yet to happen. If the Canadian organization, for example, then is producing advertising, they're doing messaging at the direction of this foreign government, so they're trying to seek to influence public opinion, that's the type of activity that we need to be registered.
12: What about, you know, I just got off the phone with a Canadian activist who works with allies of the Sikh independence movement around the world. Would he be required to register because, you know, he's doing work with these actors internationally and potentially hoping to change minds or influence people's thoughts on that here in Canada?
14: I think it's what's probably the best way to address that is that each case will be looked at independently by the office. We're going to look at the specifics of each case. And then if the criteria are met, then that would trigger a registration. And the registry, it applies to arrangements, you know, that include those from any country, but it doesn't apply to every activity. If there's no influence activity, then there's no arrangement. If you're meeting with people, if you're discussing you know, areas of common interest, that sort of thing, but there's no influence activity on the other side of that, then there would not be a requirement to register.
12: The Canadian Civil Liberties Association has said that the scope of the registry kind of risks discouraging Canadian organizations from engaging with partners around the world. Do you think there are the risk of fines or the punishment might deter people from engaging, as you just described, perfectly legal activity, but maybe they have concern about registering?
14: You know, registration, it doesn't mean that a person is engaged in wrongdoing or any kind of unlawful activity. It's really just intended to capture, you know, these certain legitimate foreign influence activities and present that information in a transparent way so that Canadians can see who's trying to influence them and who's behind that influence activity.
12: Do you have any sense of how many files you'll have to go through when you start accepting the registrations?
14: Yesterday, on the first day, we did receive one registration that came through, and that the team is currently looking at that. You know, there were some studies done by Public Safety beforehand that suggested around 2,000 registrations may be what we would receive. We've looked at the work that our partners, our allies have done that have similar processes, Australia, the UK. You know, they're obviously similar, but they have their own distinct nuances based on the legislation which govern those processes. In some cases, they saw very few registrations. In other cases, they've seen more.
12: You've suggested that your office, you know, might be able to monitor foreign attempts to influence the upcoming Alberta referendum. If we look at that kind of example, what would your office be watching for?
14: The registration activity, it has to be that someone is working with a foreign principal. So if someone's just doing something on their own, there's no involvement of a foreign principal, a foreign political organization, state-owned enterprise, something like that, then there's no requirement to register. If someone, though, is working with a foreign government, they're seeking to influence that process by doing public opinion, messaging, that sort of thing, that would trigger a registration requirement.
12: And what do you ultimately hope Canadians, because all of this would be public, there's a database that that Canadians can look at and discover who's registered, and what do you hope Canadians gain by being able to go through that information?
14: Yeah, so I really hope that the registry will help to strengthen trust in our democratic institutions and our processes. I hope the Canadians will feel that they can better understand when activities are being done on behalf of these foreign principals. And I also hope that it does deter the kind of covert or deceptive interference activities that are taking place.
12: Okay. Commissioner Bogman, I appreciate your time today. Thank you for this.
14: Thank you so much. Goodbye.
13: Anton Bogman is Canada's Foreign Influence and Transparency Commissioner. We reached him in Victoria, BC.

0: This morning in Detroit, Abdul El-Sayed was doing some fence mending. The epidemiologist had just won the Democratic Party's primary for Michigan's next seat in the U.S. Senate, but not by much. Dr. El-Sayed is a progressive who's called for medical coverage for all and criticized Israel's conduct in Gaza. He was widely expected to win, but his rival, four-time Congresswoman Haley Stevens, came close to an upset after receiving record donations from political action committees, including the American-Israel Public Affairs Committee, or AIPAC. Dr. El-Sayed spoke with the congresswoman after the win. Reporters wanted to know whether he would have her endorsement against the Republicans in the final vote.
1: She will absolutely be endorsing us, and she will be fighting alongside us to make sure that we defeat Mike Rogers and win the future in November.
2: This was a very tight race, perhaps closer than you had hoped or expected, about 15,000 votes right now between you and Haley Stevens. Does the fact that this was such a tight race make it more difficult for the Democratic Party to unite and also reach out to those swing voters who might be looking and seeing, well, Democrats couldn't even agree on their candidate here?
1: Well, I'd love to get others' perspective on this, but let me give you mine. You heard about the historic turnout. Sometimes, you know, intra-family squabbles are the biggest ones. But we all know that when we walk out the house, we stand united. And sometimes we gotta have it out about the conversation about who we are and who we wanna be. And I think I'll tell you that the things that unite us are so much bigger than the things that divide us. If anything, when you've got 500,000 more voters who came out to be a part of a process to pick a nominee, that means that their voices have been heard. And we're going to build a movement that reaches out to everybody. I know not everybody's going to agree with me on everything. That's not how this works. But I do know that they agree with me on the need to beat Mike Rogers and the need to hold Donald Trump accountable and the need to provide people health care and the need to address the affordability crisis that is making it so that all of us struggle simply because we want to pump gas or go to the grocery store and the need to stop fighting stupid wars we should never be fighting. There is so much more we agree on. So I'm looking forward to unifying together. The congresswoman and I, the senator and I, we've had some great conversations about where we go from here, and we cannot wait to come together and win in November.
0: Abdul El-Sayed is the Democratic Party's candidate for the U.S. Senate in Michigan.

0: Residents of St. Catharines, Ontario, were trying to get back on their feet, but back-to-back rainstorms didn't give them much of a chance. This past weekend, for the third time in barely 2 weeks, extreme rainfall caused catastrophic flooding once again. Thousands of homes are damaged, hundreds of people have been evacuated, and Mayor Matt Sisko has declared a state of emergency. We reached him in St. Catharines.
1: Mayor Sisko, how big of a mess is St. Catharines right now?
2: It is in a bigger mess than it was last week, which is saying a lot because the major flooding incident last week, I thought, was as bad as it would get. We're starting to dig out. The city arranged for significant changes to our garbage pickup for this week, basically allowing residents to throw out anything that wasn't electronics or appliances at the curb. There are just piles and piles. A lot of the damage from the most recent flooding event was just straight sewage. We found the final flooding event actually hit, I'm going to say, 75% of the city in one level or another. And so we're seeing it now in neighborhoods that we weren't expecting. The system has returned basically to baseline, but inside homes, I know it's a bit of a disaster.
1: How is your own home looking?
2: I think bit of a disaster is the best way to describe it. My wife and I had our bedroom downstairs, and then my youngest son, who has autism, we had built him a special room in the basement, and so that's why our bedroom was there. It's been completely gutted at this point. We have piles of garbage and drywall and everything else at the end of our curb as well, and waiting for our garbage day. So there's going to be a lot of work in the coming months.
1: You know, what are you doing to talk to residents? If 75% of people in the community are affected in some way, what are you telling them right now?
2: I spent most of the weekend before the final flooding event, I was out talking to residents and trying to get a handle on, the pinch points in the areas where maybe the interaction between our infrastructure and the natural water sources might have been causing issues. And, I'm trying to explain to folks, the events we've experienced, this most recent flood was the equivalent of about 200,000 backyard swimming pools being dumped on the city of St. Catharines. That's the volume of water. And the infrastructure is not designed for that level of rainfall. I don't think there's infrastructure in North America that is designed to be able to accommodate that. And I think people were frustrated and thought maybe it was an infrastructure problem. But, I remind folks, we actually had three catastrophic rain events, but the first one, which happened on the 21st, the ground wasn't saturated, and so it was able to absorb a lot of the water, and the system worked the way it's designed to. But when we got to the second and then the final flood on Sunday, the ground was saturated, and there was nowhere for the water to go, and unfortunately, we can spend as much money as we want to on our water and wastewater infrastructure, but we're not going to be able to accommodate major events like that with pipes.
1: And that accounts, you believe, for the backed up sewage as well?
2: Yeah. The reality, St. Catharines turned 150 this year. I always tell people that means 150 years of planning with infrastructure and pipes and everything else. And design standards over the last 20 years have changed pretty drastically because we realized that the rain events we're getting are going to be much bigger. We've tripled the amount of money we've been spending on our stormwater and sanitary sewers over the last 10 years. At this point, I don't think we can keep going back to the property tax base to spend more money on it. I think we need federal and provincial help to do that. We're not the only community.
1: You did have the ear of Premier Doug Ford today. You toured the city with him. What came out of that conversation? I assume you're looking for help in the immediate as well, but in the long term, I wonder what you talked about.
2: The immediate, where we have Ontario Core is going to be on the ground tomorrow with Team Rubicon. There's a group of volunteers that will help with our vulnerable residents. We've been sending, off-duty firefighters and city staff doing their own jobs from the side of their desk while they're out trying to help residents, but we're maxed to capacity. We talked about, what dollars we're going to need in the coming weeks and months. We are burning through our reserves right now to try and offer enhanced garbage pickup for our residents. Can't run a deficit from year to year. And so
1: legally, you mean?
2: Yeah, we need upper levels of government to help. And the province is open to that. We had a good conversation today about what we need to do to make sure that we're eligible for funding. And we also talked about some of the preventative measures. St. Catharines has had a program for years for residents to install things like sump pumps and backflow valves. But that program, most years we get 30 to 50 applications. It tops out at about $5,000 worth of grant. We've had 1,800 applications in the last 5 days. But any steps we can take to mitigate less severe but still severe weather events, we want our residents to be able to take advantage of that.
1: You know, the province told CBC that it got a request for assistance from St. Catharines and that the Ministry of Emergency Preparedness and Response is looking into it. A spokesperson for the Minister of Municipal Affairs and Housing, meanwhile, says his office is looking to see if some of the uninsured damage may be eligible under the Disaster Recovery Assistance Program. Do you feel as though what you heard today from the Premier will trump some of the considering we got, you know, that they're looking into it, that we'll see what we can do? Or do you now believe that Doug Ford will come through more quickly?
2: I do. I know the DRAO, Disaster Relief Assistance, is geared towards overland flooding. I mean, a huge amount of what we saw in the community was overland flooding. You know, one of my staff members, a friend of theirs, sent video of water bursting through the window near the escarpment. The conversation I had with the Premier was positive. You know, one of the things that I have tried to impress upon upper levels of government, and the Premier seemed to hear this message loud and clear, the system as it stands right now, it's not geared towards quick response. I really needed volunteers on the ground in the hours after last week's flood. I have elderly residents right now who need their homes cleaned up, and we only have so many people at City Hall who are able to go and do that work.
1: Just before you go, I know it looks as though there is some rain in the forecast potentially. Are people on edge?
2: Yes. Anxiety levels are very high right now. And I mean, if you'd asked me 2 weeks ago, I would have said it looks like it's going to ruin my weekend a little bit from a going to the beach perspective. Now, though, folks are just, the anxiety is through the roof. And I'm just hoping we can get through the next couple of days. The community, I don't think we can handle another crushing blow like what we got on Sunday.
1: Mayor Sisco, I appreciate you spending time with us today. Thank you for this.
2: Thank you so much.
0: Matt Sisco is the mayor of St. Catharines, and that's where we reached him.

0: David Rush never stops. Longtime listeners will remember him as the serial Guinness World Record breaker, known for such feats as slicing 68 grapes with a sword while standing on a balance board, or blowing a green pea 25 meters, that's 84 feet and 11 inches, with a single breath. He is on an ongoing quest to break the Guinness World Record for the most concurrently held records, and he just got closer to his ultimate goal. With the help of his wife Jennifer and their two sons, Jeremy and Peter, they beat the fastest time to clear a game of Hungry Hungry Hippos by a team of four. They did it in 4.833 seconds, and that newly certified record earned Mr. Rush his 200th concurrent title. It's not the first time he's enlisted the help of his family. In 2021, Mr. Rush wrapped Mrs. Rush in plastic wrap in 1 minute and 2.44 seconds. Neil asked Mrs. Rush how she felt about that.
1: It was really hot and humid. The saran wrap is quite constricting, and so I was definitely excited to be done and happy that we had achieved the record.
2: And you were okay with David attempting this on you?
1: Yes. We tried this one and successfully broke the record about 2 years ago. Mm-hmm. Since then, someone else had come in and taken it from us, and David and I support each other in all sorts of things, and this is one of the crazier ones. Just me getting wrapped in saran wrap.
2: You had to take your title back.
1: We had to take it back.
2: And how much did the time improve?
3: I'm not sure Jennifer feels compelled to need to take the title back, but I certainly do. I'm kind of addicted to it.
2: I hear you. You mentioned, Jennifer, that you guys support each other in all sorts of different things. You've been part of record-breaking endeavors before, yes?
1: Yes. Usually behind the scenes, holding a stopwatch or filling out paperwork, making sure he's following all the guidelines, but I have had my hand in a few records as well, including helping him put on t-shirts, like most t-shirts, like stacked one on top of the other, most t-shirts worn in 30 seconds in 1 minute. And then we practiced around Valentine's Day to break one together, the fastest time to set up a chessboard, team of two, and we did that in about 32 seconds.
2: What's it like now to have a husband with this unique record and this passion, clearly, for breaking more records?
1: Well, I think he sets a great example for our boys that if you work hard and pursue things with a passion, that he just sets a great message and is a great role model and example for our boys and all those around us. But it can definitely be a little quirky. And some of the things that we have around our house, for example, I never would have expected things like pogo sticks or lots of balloons, electric unicycles.
2: What do the boys think of all this?
1: They love it. They want to be just like their dad. They're practicing their world records, and it's fun to watch.
2: It's a house full of whimsy, serious whimsy.
1: Yes.
3: Yeah, and they're 2 and 5 years old, so they don't know any better. They think the Guinness logo is mine, and my two-year-old's always trying to practice to break a Guinness World Record. You'll find a stopwatch, and he'll press the button, and then he'll try to do whatever he's doing as frantically as possible. But at 2, you just don't have that fine motor control, so it's absolutely the cutest thing in the world to watch.
0: From our archives, that was David and Jennifer Rush speaking with Neil in 2021.

0: In life, sometimes things go well and sometimes there are bumps on the road. And sometimes you spend billions of dollars to build a bridge, but no one's allowed to go across it until you enter punishing, complicated negotiations with the unpredictable person on the other side of the bridge. As we've covered exhaustively and exhaustingly, that is the short version of the saga of the Gordie Howe Bridge. But today was all smiles on the link between Detroit and Windsor. This morning, the bridge officially opened to pedestrians and cyclists, and Amanda Ray was patiently waiting on the American side to lead her cycling group across.
1: We can feel the energy here. There's about 400 people in line on the Detroit side. People are starting to fill up the parking in historic Fort Wayne, and we're all ready to roll.
2: You make me feel very lazy. How many sort of, I guess you work in miles, how many miles will you be cycling today, do you think, in total?
1: Well, for me, I'll probably be doing about 50 miles, but the trek itself, the loop that we created for people to enjoy, both the Detroit side and the Windsor side, it's about 11 and a half miles.
2: Okay. 50 miles is 80 kilometers, 80 and a half for people who are listening. How much interest is there for people in Detroit? What are they showing when it comes to their wanting to ride their bikes across to Canada?
1: Well, see, this is the issue that we were having, is everybody is super excited to go across, but then nobody knew where to go when they got across. I visit Canada very frequently, so I'm very familiar with Sandwich Town, just down the street from the Gordie Howe Bridge. So I took it upon myself to kind of create a group where Canadians and Americans can meet each other. They can create groups, small groups, and to hang out and bike their own path together. Or they can join me in a larger group, and I can kind of take them around and show them the different places in Windsor that they can enjoy.
0: Amanda Ray is a cyclist and founder of the Gordie Howe International Bike Club. She was talking to Amy Dodge on Windsor Morning. That's it for As It Happens for this Wednesday, August 5th.
3: As It Happens, we'll be back tomorrow. I'm Rebecca Zanbergen. Enjoy your evening.
0: And I'm Chris Howden. Good night.

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1: Ted Lasso first landed during the pandemic, and at the time, it felt like exactly what we all needed, a little bit of corny optimism for those dark days. The first two seasons were a huge hit, but the critics didn't love season three, and now the show is back. So can season four recapture the magic? I'm Emil Niazi, sitting in for Elamine Abdel Mahmoud. This is Commotion. Roxana Hadadi and Signe Butler are here to unpack everything. Welcome to the show.
2: Thank you. Thanks for having us.
1: So for those who aren't familiar with the series, it stars Jason Sudeikis as Ted Lasso. He's an American college football coach who shows up in England to coach a British soccer team. As I mentioned, the first two seasons were a huge hit with audiences and critics alike, racking up a ton of Emmy awards. So let's travel back in time to when Ted Lasso first debuted.
3: Going out to the pitch, yeah. The grass here, to watch practice.
4: Training. They call practice training.
3: Oh, it's vernacular. It won't be tough. You know what? I'm going to get it, though, because training makes perfect.
4: There you go.
1: I'm going to get it, though. I love that. That corny Southern accent. Roxana, what did people love about Ted Lasso back then? And why do you think it landed in the way that it did?
2: I think Ted was like a good version of America at a time when it felt like things were going very, very poorly, right? I mean, it landed in this very fraught time. I think people were really looking for a character who could be folksy and a fish out of water, but really solve all of his problems through kindness and through talking. There was a lot of like very black and white storytelling, which often ended with Ted had this problem, Ted talked it through, Ted bettered himself, and then everybody was happy, right? So it was like very, I think, very nourishing in like a very simplistic sort of way. And it was bizarre that this character who had started as like, you know, he was a character from NBC Sports' coverage of the Premier League. Mm-hmm. Like it wasn't, you know, it wasn't like a real character, but that he sort of grew to anchor this show, which was about kindness and patience, the importance of therapy, the importance of baking, something we were all doing in lockdown. I think there were just a lot of things that people latched onto about the show, more the circumstances in which the show came out than I think the show itself, excuse me. But I think that was part of the magic that made the first season really like, have you heard about the show Ted Lasso? I kept hearing that from people that I was chatting with online. And I think that really cemented it within the pop culture space at that time.
1: Yeah, definitely like one of those monoculture moments where it 100%. Felt like you had to watch, otherwise you were missing out. Yeah. You know, Signe, one of the sort of most famous phrases from the show is football is life. And I know that soccer has played a huge role in your life. You've been an athlete. You've obviously a sports broadcaster. Talk to me about, you know, what you loved about the show when you first watched it.
5: Well, I think it was the time, right, that it happened in the middle of COVID. And for me, I needed some escape. And I think that's what a lot of people leaned on for this is that escapism and the imperfect characters in the show. And the football was kind of secondary for me. I mean, obviously, I like the fact that it centered around a sports theme. You know, I'm not going to lie about that. Mm-hmm. But for me, you know, I'm there homeschooling my junior kindergarten aged twins. Like it wasn't exactly an ideal time for me. And I just needed something to like, take me away, you know, Calgon, take me away. Right. Like, it worked. And I think, you know, what Roxana was saying, like the kind of simple formula of it was about all we could digest at the time. 100%. Like I didn't need like a complex, you know, themes. I didn't need like a tricky ending. I just needed to just put my feet up, end of the day, maybe binge a couple episodes, have a few laughs, and then go on to the next day, which felt like the day before.
1: Yes.
5: So, yeah. Right. So, I mean, I think that series kind of gave us that that piece of what we needed in that time. But yeah, the sports theme for me, anytime that sports can be in like prime time or streaming, I'm all for it.
6: Yes, totally. I mean, I had like a 2.5-year-old and a newborn in when that show came out. So that was about as much work as my brain could do. Roxana mentioned that the show won tons of Emmys, but I think the consensus for critics was that by season three, it had really lost its way for a show that was so beloved. You know, just you could not escape the think pieces and the glowing praise. What went wrong, do you think, in the show?
2: I think the thing that we're talking about now, the formula of the show was very needed at the time and very welcome for us at the time. But I think that's a hard formula to maintain over three seasons because shows, I mean, a show with a dramatic engine, even like a comedy like this one, needs conflict. And this show didn't really know how to handle conflict, right? Because the inherent message is if you're kind and calm and you talk things through, things will be okay. Mm. But that doesn't really apply if you need like a season where things are happening that challenge the characters or challenge the players. So I think there was sort of this disconnect between like, what story are we actually telling and what characters need to completely change their characterizations from prior seasons to maintain that conflict. So I think three just sort of felt like the show losing a little bit of the pieces that made it special. The other thing, and I want to build on what Cygna said, is like this started as like a 30-minute show. And some of these episodes grew to be nearly like 80 minutes long. And I think it just sort of like exceeded its grasp a little bit. Season three just sort of felt a little bit like it got a little bit too confident in itself. And that felt like people just weren't connecting with it in the same way.
6: Yeah, it's almost like that hopeful optimism turned into smarm and like a little bit of smugness.
2: Yes, 100%.
6: And does it feel a bit like contextually also just we had changed by then, you know, like 2020 was very, very different from like 2022, 2023.
2: Yeah. I think that we had changed in terms of maybe what kind of storytelling we were looking for, what kind of storytelling we had enough patience and time for. And I think it became this situation where it was like, this was very nice for what it was. And in different circumstances, it felt like, well, is this, especially for an episode that's like 50, 60 minutes long, is this what I want to invest my time in? And I think it just fell a little bit out of step from people's expectations.
6: Yeah. Cygna, what's your take on that? Just like, you know, what did you want from Ted by season three?
5: I admit that it was a 1-2 skip a few episodes in season three. It just didn't capture my attention. And I don't know whether that was because I'd fallen out of love with characters or anything like that. I think it was just like, I hadn't seen my family in 18 months that they live in Nova Scotia. My kids have spring music concerts. There's just other things as part of my, you know, daily life that I was taking part in. And I would say just like entertainment as a whole was kind of secondary. So it wasn't all about just the show itself. It was about where we were in that space and time. But just, yeah, like some of the characters that were imperfect for me in a charming way, if I can put it that way, kind of became a bit like obvious. And I don't want to say I fell in love out of love with any character in particular, but I wasn't invested to watch the end of the season.
6: Yeah. Well, let's get to the new season. So Rebecca, who still owns Richmond FC, flies over to Kansas City to meet up with Ted, who is now working as an assistant manager in a grocery store. They go for lunch and she pops the question.
7: We want you to coach our women's team. To lay the foundations of the Richmond culture that you created with our men.
8: Are you trying to sabotage this team now, too, or something?
7: No, quite the opposite. Last time, I hired you for all the wrong reasons. This time, I absolutely want to hire you for all the right ones.
6: So there you have it. Ted says yes, of course, flies back to England and resumes his life as a coach. Roxana, you've seen a few of the new episodes. What do you think of season four?
2: I think this is a show that is still too in love with Ted. You know, I mean, I think that there is actually probably a really fascinating story to tell about a women's team with a women's owner who would have a women's coach, a coach who is a woman, and maybe what that culture would be like and what are those challenges. But I think bringing Ted back, it's really just sort of a rewind back to season one. These characters on the team who don't get along, how are they going to build community? How is Ted going to connect with them? There are very much the same sort of beats and writing and fish out of water stuff from the earlier seasons in this season. And maybe that will be comforting to certain viewers who missed the season one quality. But I can't help but feel like the only thing you guys decided to change was like, now the players are going to be women. But you didn't know like what the ramifications of that storytelling was. So it is not necessarily really a hit for me, but I could see there being people who respond to it, and I wouldn't begrudge them from that. I think I'm just looking for something a little bit more substantive in any media that is trying to be about the women's experience.
6: Yes, on that signal, I mean, I feel like talk about nailing the moment. Again, I don't know if there's been as much interest in women's sports as there is right now between the WNBA and, you know, post-World Cup. Do you think, given that like rich creative material, that this season of Ted Lasso sort of fulfills its promise there?
5: Well, I think there is some genuineness to this. I mean, I was at a New York Liberty game about 2 years ago, and Jason Sudeikis was sitting there at center court wearing his Everyone Watches Women's Sports shirt. So, you know, there is some genuineness to putting this season on. I do think it's a little bit of like rinse, wash, repeat in terms of, you know, season one and just replacing them with women's players, as Roxanna is saying. But I do think it's capturing a moment in time, although this moment has been going on for several years now, and that's the explosiveness of professional women's sports. We see it on this side of the border and the other side of the border with the PWHL. I look at the enormous TV numbers that it's getting. Obviously, the WNBA and being around for 30 years, some of those franchises worth over $300 million. NWSL in the States, they actually went to Kansas City Current, who has the only, one of the only women's only football stadiums built for women's professional soccer. So like they're showcasing some of that. The football secondary, I wouldn't say that they're showcasing women in the greatest eye in terms of what they can achieve. I mean, we are going to see the Women's World Cup in 2027. So I think it's also playing off of that, the launch of this show and when it is, and maybe feeding a little bit off of that. But yeah, no, I'm for it. I love a feel good story. I hope they stick to, and we have seen it in the episodes that we were privileged to see, you know, shorter, snappier, but a lot of the same formula. And, yeah. That's what worked for me in season one. And I actually, I was entertained. So yeah.
6: Nothing is not entertaining. Roxanna, quickly, I just want to get your quick thoughts on what you think Ted Lasso's legacy will be, since we don't know for sure, but this may well be its final season.
2: This may be its final season. And I mean, I think there is value to a certain degree in a television show that tells you to be patient and to give people grace and to do your best. I think all of those like big messages are great, right? Like if society actually followed those, I think those would be very nice. I just think for me also, as a television critic, I want something with more texture and more flavor. But I do think the legacy will be that sort of like, look at this man. He was able to do these things. Why can't you as a man also do these things? And if that's the legacy, you know, if the legacy is men going to therapy and trying to be better, great.
6: That's great.
2: I can't complain about that.
6: Exactly. Exactly. Well, thank you both so much for chatting with us about this today.
2: Thank you.
5: Thank you.
6: Signe Butler is a former varsity soccer player and a sports journalist here at CBC. And Roxanna Haddadi is a TV critic at Vulture. She joined us from New York. You can stream Ted Lasso right now on Apple.

0: Niazi sitting in for Elamine Abdel Mahmoud. This is Commotion. You're hearing BTS's song Please from their new album Arirang. Arirang. It's their comeback record after a four-year hiatus. Turns out it's not just fans who have been waiting for their military service to end. The Grammys seem to welcome them back with the introduction of a new category, Best Asian Pop Music Performance. But BTS has said no thank you. They will not be submitting the record for Grammy consideration at all. Michelle Cho is here to talk to us about this. Welcome back to Commotion, Michelle.
1: Thanks for having me. It's great to be with you.
0: So this isn't the first time a major artist has sort of broken up with the Grammys. We've seen it with The Weeknd, Frank Ocean, Drake. But this is a new one for K-pop. A lot of people are seeing this as directly a rejection of that new category. The quote from BTS's team was that we hope our music can be heard and loved for what it is, rather than being divided by region or language. It seems pretty clear, but what message do you think that they're sending with that message?
1: It's just a very unmistakably straightforward message that they don't really trust the Grammys, I think, to fairly assess their music and impact. Because the Recording Academy has been doing this thing of carving up the world into different regions, almost in order to contain global artists and also to maintain American artists and the US as the center. So they're kind of asking, I think, the Recording Academy to kind of reconsider that logic. It's just nonsensical to impose geography as a genre category. Mm-hmm. It's not only a kind of outdated way of understanding how media works and circulates around the world, but, it's also, frankly, a colonial gesture.
0: Mm-hmm. Now, BTS has been nominated for five Grammys, but won

0: So yes, BTS has said that Grammys recognition is important to them in the past, but they were last nominated in 2023, and of course their hiatus started, that year. And in the meantime, that's when the Grammys have implemented this new African performance music performance category, which happened in 2024, and that also kind of shortly followed on their kind of largely superficial gesture of renaming the world music category global music. So some of these like moves that the Recording Academy has made have happened during the interim when BTS has been on hiatus. So yeah, I think the Grammys, BTS are saying like, we don't really care for this kind of consolation prize, and what you're doing is kind of showing your limitations, Recording Academy.
1: Yeah, only, with the Grammys can you be considered the one of the biggest groups in the entire world and yet still be considered niche, quote unquote. And there is something lopsided, right, about the way that fans have embraced BTS, and yet Western music industry professionals still do consider them to be belonging to an entirely separate category. What do you think of that kind of, strange sort of idea of who they still are when it comes to the Grammys?
0: Yeah, I mean, so the Grammys and the Western music industry in general, like, first of all, they've never really taken boy bands very seriously, or they slot, BTS into this pre-existing cultural form, the boy band, which then is sort of denigrated, or it's thought to be unserious. The Grammys are also unique in terms of music awards, in that they are not fan, but fan oriented. It is a popularity contest at the end of the day, but it's popularity among the membership of the Recording Academy, and the Recording Academy sort of prides itself on being an assemblage of pros, musicians, songwriters, sound engineers, producers, but also like label reps, like talent agents, right? So they claim legitimacy by saying, we are pros recognizing our own. But that gives them a bit of an alibi to like reject what they call mere commercial success only when it suits them, because of course they also like commercial success when it comes to some of the artists that you see repeatedly on the Grammy stage.
1: Now let's talk about this record in particular, because this record is inspired by an old Korean folk song, which was also the first Korean song to ever be recorded in the U.S. Like a lot of K-pop groups before them, BTS has, of course, always targeted the U.S. market. So what story do you think this album tells us about their relationship with the U.S. in particular?
0: South Korea has a really, I think, unique relationship to the United States. It is very rooted in the geopolitics of the region, and there's historically been a kind of dependency relationship since, the middle of the 20th century. And so all kind of cultural output from South Korea is, it's affected by that history and that set of dynamics for sure. And BTS have credited American artists repeatedly as inspiration for them. I mean, RM at the show in New Jersey a few days ago shouted out Nas as one of his childhood heroes, and Nas happened to be in the audience that day. So BTS have made no kind of they don't keep a secret the fact that the US and American hip-hop artists and American pop artists have been sort of, beacons for them throughout their career. But they've also on this album really focused on Korean culture and the importance of this kind of cultural history and tradition that they are coming from, which is represented by Arirang. And so they're really this album is basically in terms of its sound and its aesthetics, very influenced by American musicians. But I think in its spirit, it's also kind of saying, no, we want to point to where we come from and the fact that we are, people produced by a particular history. And so I think they're doing both on this album.
1: Now, before we go, I want to get to the Grammy response. Harvey Mason Jr., the CEO,

0: of the Recording Academy said the purpose of the new category is, quote, to celebrate the depth, diversity, and extraordinary growth of pop artistry coming out of Asia. How do you feel about that response?
1: I think that, as a response to BTS's gesture in particular, it's pretty disappointing and tone deaf, in the sense that, you know, the Recording Academy is basically doubling down on its categories, the goodness of its intentions, regardless of the outcomes of those actions, you know. So they're really sticking to this way of thinking about the world and about how artists move and the categories that they supposedly belong to. It goes so far as the Recording Academy possibly, well, it's not clear exactly who initiated this move to remove BTS's performance, previous Grammys performances from their YouTube channel so that they're no longer available. That is a very petty look for the Grammys. They're basically saying, you know, we need to control you in order for us to include you. So if you're not going to play along, then we're going to pretend you don't exist. Again, that kind of shows very clearly what's happening, I think, behind the scenes.
0: And I should say the Grammys say they lost the copyright and the licensing there. So, Michelle, beyond BTS, how has the K-pop industry reacted to this new category?
1: Well, so to start off, BTS's label, HYBE, have said that, you know, the decision not to participate in this new category and in the Grammys is one that applies to BTS only. So it may be the case that other groups, especially ones that, you know, don't have as much exposure as BTS, will, you know, gladly put their music up for consideration in this category. This is not a kind of industry-wide statement, although one could argue that BTS is so influential in the industry that surely, you know, there are those who will follow BTS's lead and also kind of reject the category. It's interesting because, you know, the last Grammys from 2025, it kind of, you know, the broadcast had the biggest showing from the K-pop industry that we've seen thus far. You know, you had Golden from K-pop Demon Hunters, which is a product of the K-pop industry's like music professionals, win an award. It's actually the first K-pop song to win a Grammy. And also, you know, big entries in the pop categories from Rosé of Blackpink, for Apata with Bruno Mars, and also Cat's Eye were included. And so it's interesting, again, that the more space K-pop as an industry is taking up in the soundscape of North America, the kind of quicker to contain, or that seems to be the gesture of announcing this new category suddenly after that banner year.
0: Mm. Well, thank you so much for having this conversation with us today, Michelle. Really appreciate you.
1: Of course. Thank you.
0: Michelle Cho is a professor with the Department of East Asian Studies at the University of Toronto. BTS are bringing their Arirang tour to Toronto at the end of this month.

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4: Eugenics. It's seen as the dark side of 20th century science. But reproductive control has a long and persistent history, says Adam Rutherford, the geneticist and BBC presenter, explains on Ideas.
5: From CBC News, The World This Hour, I'm Neil Herland. A Superior Court judge in Quebec has authorized a class action lawsuit against McGill on behalf of the university's Jewish students. The lawsuit claims they suffered damages during a series of pro-Palestinian protests on campus after the events of October 7, 2023, when the Palestinian militant group Hamas attacked Israel. Gloria Enriquez reports.
6: The lawsuit claims the lead plaintiff, McGill student David Coburn, has been the subject of harassment, discrimination, and violence while attending McGill, which has affected his student life. He claims to have even been physically assaulted, and that McGill has failed to protect him and other Jewish students. B'nai B'rith, a Jewish advocacy group, is backing the lawsuit. Paola Samuel is the regional director for Quebec. She says Coburn's experience of harassment on campus is not isolated.
7: But it's been going on across Canada from coast to coast, and we thought it was really important to be there for all students and to hold the universities accountable and say, you have got to figure this out. You have got to find a way to protect all your students.
6: Samuel says she hopes the upcoming trial can help push McGill and other universities to implement specific protocols to protect Jewish students when it comes to anti-Semitism. Gloria Enriquez, CBC News, Montreal.
5: A Superior Court judge in Quebec has authorized a class action lawsuit against McGill. Sorry, we've already heard that story. In a statement sent to CBC, McGill University says it unequivocally denounces all forms of anti-Semitism and anti-Jewish hatred and reaffirms its dedication to preventing and combating such discrimination. Now to the U.S., where a divisive election among Democrats is giving a sense of what's at stake during U.S. midterm elections in the fall. A progressive candidate has won the Democratic primary in the swing state of Michigan. That's where a crucial race for an open Senate seat is underway. Tom Perry has more.
8: What we showed is that the power of our many is greater than the power of their money.
9: Abdul El-Sayed, a progressive, narrowly defeated Haley Stevens, a member of Congress since 2019, whose campaign received more than $50 million in support from outside political action committees, including AIPAC, the pro-Israel lobby. El-Sayed campaigned as a staunch critic of Israel and its war in Gaza and pledged to work on cutting U.S. military support for the Jewish state. El-Sayed promising as well to fight for campaign finance reform and Medicare for all of it making him a target for Republicans who portrayed him as a threat.
10: The most radical Senate candidate in America.
9: For Democrats who hope to take control of the House of Representatives and even the Senate in this year's midterm elections, the fear is voters could be put off by candidates seen as too progressive. Tom Perry, CBC News, Washington.
5: We're following a new wildfire in BC tonight that's developing inside Metro Vancouver, near a village called Anmore, just north of Port Moody. Darius Madavi reports.
11: Well, we just heard that two homes had to be tactically evacuated in the Metro Vancouver area as a result of the fire, and Metro Vancouver is warning residents that more people may need to leave in the hours ahead. Now, this is a very active situation, so this fire was just reported earlier this afternoon, listed at less than half a hectare in size, and it has grown throughout the evening. But this one, particularly notable because it's burning within the boundaries of Metro Vancouver. So again, still a small fire, but one that we need to be keeping a close eye on. Throughout the evening, we've seen helicopters coming through and bucketing on top of the fire.
5: Darius Madavi in Vancouver. Prime Minister Mark Carney has added his voice to those criticizing FIFA's president. Carney says he has no confidence in Gianni Infantino.
12: I've run a few organizations in my time. The idea that proper governance is not to disclose to your closest advisors, your chief operating officer, your fellow board members, something of consequence that you're even considering, let alone proposing, that's fatal, should be fatal.
5: And that is your World This Hour. For CBC News, I'm Neil Herland.
13: And now the BC forecast. Air quality alerts due to wildfires continue for several areas. On the north coast, a mix of sun and cloud Thursday with a high of 16. Cloudy and hazy in the Peace with highs around 20. In the central interior, a high of 28 with sunshine Thursday. Highs to 32 with widespread smoke in the Kootenays. In the southern interior, widespread smoke with a high of 34. And for Metro Vancouver, Greater Victoria and the Fraser Valley, mainly sunny and hazy Thursday with highs close to 30 inland.
14: This episode of Ideas originally ran in 2023. Welcome to Ideas. I'm Nala Ayed. Reproductive control. It's a term that sounds medical. You might think of contraception or fertility treatment. But historically, reproductive control refers to something more specific and sinister. Eugenics. Eugenics began as one man's theory of population control, developed in Victorian England. His view that the best of humanity should reproduce more and the lessers less. Best was a relative idea. The strategy was explicitly racist, designed to breed away characteristics seen then as hereditary traits, poverty, criminality, disability. Still, eugenic thinking crossed the ocean and became all too popular among North Americans in the opening decades of the 1900s. Early supporters included many influential figures, like politicians, right across political lines, Churchill, Roosevelt, and Canadian socialist Tommy Douglas. Eugenic laws were established in certain American states and Canadian provinces, and sterilization policies followed. More than 2,800 young Albertans were legally sterilized between 1928 and 1972. Leilani Muir and Glenn Sinclair were two of them. They had been declared mentally defective at Alberta's provincial training school in the 1950s. From the film documentary, Surviving Eugenics.
15: The eugenics board had to give approval. 5 minutes in their office and we were out of there. It took 5 minutes for them to decide to wreck our lives.
16: I thought that we were having your appendix up.
14: Eugenic laws in North America provided the model for a similar one imposed by Germany's Third Reich in 1933 on the brutal road to the atrocities of World War II and the Holocaust. So, eugenics would seem to be a lesson from the 20th century, learned in the most brutal way. And yet, knowledge of eugenics may be fading, while the echoes of its ideas remain. You can hear them in the chants of today's white supremacists.
17: You will not replace us!
18: You will not replace us! You will not replace us!
14: See them in allegations of medical abuse.
19: A new Quebec study documents the cases of 22 Indigenous women who say they underwent imposed sterilization between 1980 and 2019.
4: The specter of eugenics also haunts debates around gene editing.
17: Chinese biophysicist He Zhangqi, working largely in secret, had used CRISPR to knock out a gene called CCR5 in two early human embryos, then returned the embryos to their mother's womb. But the scientific community did not cheer. The reaction was shock and condemnation.
20: This is kind of the motivation for writing this book at this time. Someone said to me, why are you writing about eugenics? That's history. And I think that it's not, because the word eugenics became toxic, but the mode of thinking does not. The same conversations that are happening in 2020 were happening in 1920. The only difference is we're now talking about gene engineering and gauze and things like that. But the motivation remains the same. My name is Dr. Adam Rutherford, and I am a geneticist and science communicator.
4: He's the author of a new book on the dark history and troubling present of eugenics. It's called Control. Adam Rutherford is a lecturer in biology and society at University College London, an institution once associated with Francis Galton, the very thinker who coined the term eugenics. I spoke to Adam Rutherford, who takes a wry view of his connection to Francis Galton.
20: He's been a constant presence in my entire academic life. And I think one of the most sort of circular, I think it's kind of amusing as well, things is that my salary is actually paid by the legacy fund that he set up when he died in 1911 to promote the study of eugenics. Wow. And here I am paid by the same money to do, well, quite the opposite.
4: There is justice in the world.
20: If there's a buzzing noise, that's Francis Galton spinning in his grave.
4: Can you describe how your professional life intersected with the father of eugenics?
20: Basically, I went up to University College London in 1994, so 20-something years ago. And I initially went to study medicine, but then I transferred to genetics. It was just a subject that suited me much better. And at that time, the laboratory in which the genetics department was housed at University College London was called the Galton Laboratory, and it was named after Francis Galton. Now, in the initial lectures, we did talk about the legacy and the work of Francis Galton, this 19th century polymath, and he's the half-cousin of Charles Darwin, and he's a really significant player in the history of science. But I have to confess, at the age of 18 or 19, it really didn't, you know, his more pernicious views and the views about eugenics, what I've ended up devoting my career to talking about, wasn't a big part of my undergraduate life.
4: Tell us about Galton. It's not a household name.
20: Yeah, he's a fascinating character, and he's one of those sort of independently wealthy gentlemen of science of 19th century Victorian Britain. He comes from an extremely high-achieving family. His father died when he was relatively young, and he went on travels around, mostly to Africa, and wrote a best-selling book about travels in Africa. But Mark Twain wrote that travel expands the mind and helps you be more liberal about your fellow humans around the world. For Galton, it had the opposite effect. He came back an extreme racist, an extreme white supremacist for his age, not just with the benefit of 21st century hindsight, but relatively for the Victorian era. And I characterize him as sort of an early data bro, a sort of tech ultra-systemizing brain. He's obsessed with numbers and statistics and thinks that you can answer questions, sort of esoteric questions, vague questions, by using statistics, by using numbers. His catchphrase was, whenever you can, count.
4: But he was a bona fide scientist.
20: I guess so. I mean, the word scientist doesn't even really come into use until 1834, and we're talking about the 1850s and 60s here. So he's a polymath more than anything. So he invents statistical techniques to process his attempts to understand how society is structured. He does loads of other stuff. The legacy of Galton is absolutely incredible. He invented the weather map. He invented the dog whistle, which I think is quite amusing, because since dog whistle has become a sort of code word for covert racism, and he was an extreme overt racist, he actually invented the literal dog whistle. Loads of other things. He was very instrumental in determining that fingerprints are not heritable, that they are unique to individuals. And that became a sort of fundamental basis for forensic fingerprinting that we still use today. So his intellectual legacy is absolutely colossal. But the thing that we'll be talking about, and the thing that he's most significantly remembered for, is that in attempting to apply statistics to population control, he comes up with the word eugenics and also the sort of intellectual and scientific framework for this idea, which becomes, I argue, one of the dominant ideas of the 20th century.
2: Could you just give us a sense of what it was precisely that Galton wanted to do in terms of population control? What was his ideal scenario?
20: Yeah, so it's an older idea that populations, that society can be improved by selective breeding. It starts really with Plato talking about how high-quality men should be matched with high-quality women at marriage festivals. And with that, you would maintain high-quality children and different stratification within society. And we think this type of idea has existed in pretty much every culture for the whole of human history. And it goes alongside the practice of infanticide as well, so that the killing of babies deemed unworthy. And we also think that that is pretty much universal in every society as well. By the time you get to the 18th and 19th century, you've got people like Thomas Malthus talking about population control through, well, various means, but it's rather unscientific. It's unnumerical as well. When Galton comes along, his understanding of his cousin's ideas about evolution, about natural selection and artificial selection, which effectively is agriculture and breeding, and says, well, if humans are evolved as per Darwinian evolution, then why can't we apply the same sort of techniques, selective breeding, to improve, I'm kind of doing air quotes for the listeners, but to improve the quality of a people, of the British people, because he's a British guy at the time. And so he sort of drops this in at exactly the right time for the global West and the global North, where there's huge colonial expansion and there's huge problems with immigration and it's big societal issues. You've got, we're in the wake of the Industrial Revolution, so cities have expanded, there's a much more visible poor. And Galton comes along and says, well, you know what we should do? We should improve the quality of society, but not by these old-fashioned archaic methods, but using this new evolutionary science. So it starts off as a good thing. It always starts off as a positive idea. The word that he comes up with, eugenics, is sort of derived from, it's a portmanteau of Greek, meaning you meaning good, and genics meaning sort of born. So it's like, you know, well-born. We want people to be well-born.
2: And it really becomes a mainstream idea. You know, the ideas that Galton formulated really took off, as you say, in the 19th and 20th century. And the people who believed in it and backed this idea were not outliers. Who did they include?
20: Well, everyone, pretty much. It's not universally supported, and I guess we'll come on to that in a minute, but it's across the political spectrum. This type of idea is we typically think of it as being associated with, you know, really pernicious atrocities, genocides associated with the Nazis. And so it's often discussed or often thought of as being a very right-wing philosophy. And it certainly was in the late 19th and early 20th century, but it was also incredibly well supported on the socialist left as well, particularly in the UK when it was developing as an idea. The founders of left-wing politics in the 20th century were ardent eugenicists as well, to improve the stock of the British people. The normalization of these types of ideas, and ideas that we find so toxic today, is always astonishing to me, that they're just considered to be desirable practices, desirable policies, to the extent that it infiltrates every tier of culture and society.
2: You include a chilling excerpt from a letter from a young D.H. Lawrence in your book, where he fantasizes about leading the sick, the halt, and the maimed into a lethal chamber.
20: Oh God, isn't it the worst? It's so shocking. He was young then; he was in his 20s. Weirdly, it's in a letter, effectively a love letter to someone he was trying to woo. You know, maybe romance was different in those days. I have no idea. But you could get Valentine's cards which were eugenics themed as well. You know, here is my goodly heritage, and therefore, you know, can I woo you? And so it wasn't the toxic idea that we think of it today. There were charlatans and sort of snake oil salesmen as well that sold eugenic shampoo or eugenic face cream or all sorts of things like that. But I can never quite get my head around as a sort of historian how this incredibly toxic idea was so universally supported just a century ago.
2: Were there any critics at the time of the idea?
20: There certainly were, but they were a vocal minority. In the story in the UK is interesting because it's dominated by the writer G.K. Chesterton, who is a sort of comic playwright and poet and novel writer. But he was a Catholic. He was a pretty strict Catholic and a Christian apologist. And he campaigned tirelessly against eugenics, against the political normalization and the policies of eugenics, on the grounds that, I think accurately, he identified that the targets of eugenics policies, which often had these sort of vague pseudo-psychiatric terms like feeble-minded or imbeciles, but also were things like epilepsy or iterant alcoholism or women with menstrual troubles or broad racialized groups. You know, in the UK, it was Slavic people or the Irish. In the Americas, it was more indigenous people or First Nations people and immigrants, which also were Slavs and Irish, but from Europe. And what Chesterton said, what he identified was that these specific groupings, which are people who should be targeted for eugenic sterilization, actually really is just they're just the poor, right? So the eugenics was always the powerful and the wealthy targeting the poor. And this ties into another broad theme of eugenics at this time, which is emerging, which we now call the Great Replacement Theory. The idea that the existing population, and note that I didn't say indigenous population, but the existing population has become decadent and is not having enough children to replace themselves. And instead, immigrants or undesirable people are coming, and they are much more fertile, and they're having too many children. And this is it's an idea which predates eugenics. You know, it's one described in some of the classic analyses of the fall of Rome, Gibbon in particular. It's eternal. It's an idea which we still talk about today. It comes up in the manifestos of various shooters around the world and various politicians today as well. It's never been shown to be the case. It's simply not true. But it's right there in the core of this political ideology.
2: These ideas weren't just ideas. They actually became reality in the early 20th century in North America. Could you talk about some of the medical or the main medical, scientific, or legal acts that were taking place in the US in support of eugenics or eugenic ideas?
20: Yeah. So the first semblance of eugenic type ideas occurs in the late 19th century, but they're not very, and in a few states. And they're not very well defined, but their attempts to get people of desirable qualities, meaning descended from white Europeans, to breed with each other with ideas of racial purity in mind. But by the time eugenics has become a sort of formal idea, and this is particularly derived from one man and one body, a guy called Charles Davenport, who met Francis Galton, the person we started with, at the end of the 19th century, and came back to America with a sort of religious fervor associated with this idea. By 1907, you get the first state legislation in Indiana for the enforced sterilization of people deemed undesirable. And it's, again, broad categories. Feeble-minded is one of the main defining aspects of it.
2: It's a really quick transfer of ideas for the time, isn't it?
20: It's astonishing. And this isn't in any way apologizing or trying to exonerate the British for this. But in the UK, where we come up with the idea, particularly via Galton, we never actually get this on the legislation, on the books.
2: Despite Winston Churchill's best efforts.
20: And in fact, Churchill was influenced significantly by an Indiana doctor, a guy called Sharp, who is, I guess, best described as an enthusiastic vasectomy practicer. He claimed he could do 300 a day with no anaesthetic. It's not an idea I want to think about too much. But Churchill read this pamphlet by this guy, Sharp, and Churchill takes that idea and tries to bring it to Parliament on at least three occasions in legislation. He's a young MP at this point, and he proposed, in drafted legislation that never became law, sterilizing men and women using well, he describes it as Röntgen rays. And of course, Röntgen rays are X-rays. They'd only been discovered, you know, a few years earlier in the 1890s. But he was the most politically active supporter of eugenics in the UK.
2: And that's not a very well-known fact, is it?
20: No, I mean, it's a hard conversation to have in the UK. People have such a passionate, patriotic view of Churchill, who did great things as a wartime leader, and undeniably so. But there's a fierce conversation in the UK discourse, particularly in the press, that if you criticise Churchill, that you're part of some sort of politically correct conspiracy. But the truth is that Churchill was an extreme racist. So he expressed racist views throughout his life. He embraced eugenics as a political ideology to be imposed upon the people with unmatched enthusiasm amongst the British political class. But he did drop it. I mean, by 1914, when the war started, he basically expressed no interest in the subject ever again. That doesn't mean that we didn't have eugenics types policies in the UK. We didn't have it in the UK, but in North America, particularly in the US, they really embraced it full-throatedly.
2: It's spread quite widely. Who was funding eugenics-based research?
20: Yeah, in the US, it's a fascinating sort of jazz age story, this, because I mentioned Charles Davenport, and he's part of the sort of East Coast academic set. He was at Harvard, and then he set up the Eugenics Records Office in Cold Spring Harbor, where there still is one of the great genetics laboratories, one of the best in the world. But he had taught a young woman called Mary Harriman Rumsey, who was the daughter of the railroad magnate E.H. Rumsey, who had died, but his wife, Mary Rumsey, her mother, was the richest woman in America. And Davenport was introduced to her, and she funded, alongside Rockefeller and Carnegie, they were the three main funders. They funded, at Charles Davenport's bequest, they funded the Eugenics Records Office at Cold Spring Harbor from 1907 until 1938, so right up against the beginning of the Second World War.
2: And again, these are names that are well respected, as you say. I mean, the Carnegie, who's built libraries in some of the smallest towns across North America.
20: Yeah, it's part of the emerging philanthropy culture of North America. And eugenics wasn't their primary concern. They were funding all sorts of health and social interventions. But it indicates how normalized eugenics was. Enforced sterilization was as part of medical outreach. In order to treat the people and improve public health, enforced sterilization of those deemed unworthy of their own reproductive rights was, that was just normal stuff. And particularly a normal conversation for the American aristocrats. So those East Coast people who are part of they're the model on which the Gatsby characters are based, because Fitzgerald was aware of them. He knew those. He knew the Rumseys. He knew the Rockefellers and the Carnegies, and he gives those roles to people like Tom Buchanan in The Great Gatsby, who's a grotesque and odious figure. And he, right at the beginning, expresses straight up great replacement theory, saying he's quoting a popular science book that he's read. This is Fitzgerald criticizing these buffoons by giving the most odious views to the most odious character, which is Tom Buchanan. But it's right there as the sort of normalized conversation that's happening amongst these East Coast aristocrats.
2: So that's one form of pushback. Are there any others that you're aware of in that era in North America?
20: A lot of them come from the science itself. So people like Charles Davenport were obsessed with a particular form of inheritance, which we call Mendelian. You learn about how genetics works by studying Mendel, the European monk friar, they're slightly different, who did his pea plant experiments. And he bred thousands of pea plants together, and with that established that there were these units of inheritance that were passed from generation to generation. And with maths and stats, you could predict what generation would have particular, what characteristics would appear in various generations. Mendel did those experiments in the 1860s, but they were only translated into English in 1900. This version of genetics, which is correct, gave the eugenics movement an incredible boost, because all of a sudden they had the genes themselves. They had these units of inheritance. And it was Davenport who first describes the inheritance of eye colour, blue and brown eyes. It was Davenport who first describes ginger hair is a recessive trait. It's Davenport who first discovers that Huntington's disease, the pattern of inheritance is Mendelian in Huntington's disease. All of these happening in the first decade of the 20th century over at Cold Spring Harbor. The first problem is that with the 21st century view of genetics, we know that those models are incredibly simplistic. And really, although we teach genetics like this, they don't really explain human variation. They don't really explain eye color at all. The other problem is that alongside these traits like eye color and hair color and diseases like Huntington's disease, Davenport also asserted that the pattern of inheritance for all sorts of human behaviors, diseases, and characteristics was basically the same. So there was a gene for seafaringness, but also sort of sexual preferences and laziness and, you know, things that we now know are hugely complex. But no, it was a gene for everything. And the reason he wanted that is because if it's as simple as that, you can plot things on a family tree and you've got a fulcrum on which actual sterilization or eugenics policies can be enacted. Now, you asked me about the dissenters. The dissenters actually came from within the scientific community. So key founders of genetics in America, people like Thomas Hunt Morgan at New York, actually pointed out that the stats weren't very good. What Davenport was publishing was just pretty bad science, and that these characteristics are obviously not inherited in this very straightforward Mendelian way. So using them as a basis for policy was folly.
2: Geneticist Adam Rutherford. 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That's the subject of Adam Rutherford's latest book, Control. 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I'm Nala Ayed. This episode of Ideas originally ran in 2023. Adam Rutherford is passionate about science. He believes in it. He's a lecturer in genetics. He hosts a BBC science podcast with colleague Hannah Fry.
20: Now, this is an interesting one. Hannah, what do you see if I ask you to conjure up an image?
2: And he writes popular books about science. Most recently, two opinionated books about science, race, and reproductive control.
20: Hi, I'm Dr. Adam Rutherford, and I'm the author of How to Argue with a Racist. This is my new book. It's called Control. It's an examination of how science can be twisted into dark ideologies and how an esoteric academic idea grew from the chat in the salons of Victorian gentlemen scientists all the way to the gates of Auschwitz.
2: He argues that scientists are part of society, human, flawed, not always above the politics and prejudices of their time.
20: Biology as an academic discipline emerges out of the political ideology of European colonial expansion. And the racial categories that we use today are invented in service of that political ideology. So the roots of all biology are in fact entwined with scientific racism. And you get the same thing with that happening again in the 19th century with genetics. Genetics emerges out of and in service of the political ideology of eugenics.
2: As we've heard, the eugenic population control theories of Victorian polymath Francis Galton had the veneer of scientific thought. They met up with the political and social anxieties of the early 20th century. And in parts of Canada and the US, they became policy. Hundreds of thousands of vulnerable and racialized people were legally subjected to forced sterilization. Those laws were a template for those of the Third Reich, history tells us. And yet, even that horror was not enough to kill off eugenic thinking once and for all, as you'll hear in the second half of our conversation about Adam Rutherford's book, Control, The Dark History and Troubling Present of Eugenics.
20: What happens in the 19th and the 20th century is that science is co-opted into this mindset using the Galton's neologism of eugenics. And people with that particular mindset leap on it. And this happens over and over again in history, right? Science, new scientific research, politicians or campaigners or ideologues use the science as a crutch to support their pre-existing ideologies. The word eugenics became toxic. And the industrial practice of it, particularly in Nazi Germany and to a lesser extent in America, in the USA, goes away, wanes. But the mode of thinking does not. And enforced sterilizations continue in America and Canada and all around the world, in India and the two most populous countries, China and India, they continue to this day. So with the new techniques in genetics, which expose a better understanding of how human genetics works, but also the possibility of altering our genes, it doesn't keep me up at night that this is going to be widespread practice, because these are technologies which are not very available. You know, they're available to only the rich and in wealthy countries. But they give the ideology a huge boost. And what was striking to me is that the idea never goes away, but the same conversations that are happening in 2020 were happening in 1920. The only difference is we're now talking about gene engineering and polygenic scores and things like that. But the motivation remains the same.
2: How did eugenics advocacy in the West change in the decades after the atrocities of World War II, when those came to light?
20: Yeah, it's a great question. And the answer is disappointingly slowly. There was still remained great support for eugenics in the years after the war, but it was waning. The Americans pulled the plug on funding eugenics research in the years running up to the war. And Rockefeller did pull its funding from the Eugenics Records Office, and I think it's from 38 from memory. After the war, you see the eugenics organizations, laboratories, journals, and societies dwindling. And in the scientific context, it's not so much they dwindling, but they mutate, they evolve into genetics departments. Now, I'm not saying that in a conspiratorial way or oh my God, you know, genetics labs around the world are actually eugenics labs. They're not. But a lot of eugenics in the lab was simply trying to understand human inheritance. So the framework, the basis of understanding disease genetics and behavior genetics often came out of labs that 20 or 30 years earlier were called eugenics laboratories. And mine is no different. Again, not trying to exonerate this behavior, but eugenics was part of the Cold Spring Harbor, which is now the best genetics lab on Earth. My department, the Department of Genetics, Evolution and Environment at University College London, is a direct descendant from the eugenics laboratory founded by Galton in 1904. And we see that pattern all over the world. So the rejection of eugenics as an idea it definitely happens, but the mindset persists. And the word becomes toxic, but the sort of the ideas that underlie it remain present.
2: And sterilization continues right up until our present day, is almost.
20: Not even almost, yeah. So that's a shocking thing. The numbers are significantly lower, but we think that there were enforced sterilization in America happening in the dozens, and maybe the few dozens, 20s in ICE detention centers in the last couple of years. There is an ongoing class action in Canada. I think it's exclusively First Nations women who were coercively sterilized as recently as 2018, I think it is. And then there's, you know, we don't really know what's happening in China. In India, the most common form of contraception in women of reproductive age is long-term or permanent sterilization. Now, are these things eugenics? I don't know. It becomes a semantic argument, I think. Are they attempts to remove the reproductive rights of individual citizens? Absolutely. Who do they happen to most often? Racialized minorities or the very poorest members of society. So again, the mindset's the same, even if the numbers are not the 20th century genocides.
2: I studied genetics when I was at university. That's my degree.
20: Oh, I did not know that.
2: Yes.
20: Exciting.
2: It's a long time ago, but it's still very much a topic of interest for me. But I don't remember hearing the word eugenics until, I don't know, year three. And it was then that, you know, I was able to start looking into the ethical side. Just how well known would you say, having you being a popularizer of science, how well do you think the rest of society beyond geneticists actually know about eugenics and the history of it?
20: I think almost none. I think it's very surprising that it's a word that I think many people are not familiar with. So the book before this, which you mentioned, was about race science and similar sorts of ideas, but really focused on race. Now, the way I gauge this sometimes is by talking to my editor about what the title should be. And titles are really important. I don't think they necessarily convey what's in the book. But selling a book about the history of genetics and biology with a reference frame of scientific racism is easy, because you call it something like How to Argue with a Racist, and people know exactly what you're talking about immediately. Actually, it's quite a serious book about population genetics and the history of this field. So, you know, but you can't call a book Population Genetics and the History of Scientific Racism if you want your children to eat. But when we came to talking about the title for the eugenics book, we struggled for a long time, because you say eugenics to most people and they go, don't know what that is.
2: Is there some irony in the fact that that is the case, that most people don't know what eugenics is, and yet we kind of swim in those waters? I mean, when the Human Genome Project, you know, the sequencing of the genome was going on, we regularly as geneticists talked about the possibility of designer babies or, you know, perfecting the human race. And now it is actually in the water. I mean, how concerned are you that we may be kind of just slipping into a eugenic mindset without actually defining what it is?
20: Yeah, I'm genuinely concerned about that. I think that the commercial genetic tests, I think companies like 23andMe and Ancestry.com and so on, when people have spent decades trying to teach people to move away from this deterministic view that genetics determines what you are, and in the Mendelian view, you have a specific gene and that is what you're going to be. And it's part of our language, right? It's just a normal part of cultural discourse. People say Cristiano Ronaldo is the gene for playing football or whatever. Right? But obviously, things are way more complex than that. And there are hundreds of genes involved in those types of behaviors. But also, there's the environment, how you're raised, everything that isn't genetic. Nurture. Nature versus nurture, a phrase coined by Francis Galton. But I think that sort of mindset is so normalized in society that we're really pushing against the tide. Something happened in the 2000s, which was the advent of these ancestry testing kits. And I don't think any of us anticipated that was going to end up being maybe the most significant way that non-geneticists, non-biologists would engage with genetics. Most people are doing this because it's fun, right? Because they want to find out some fun stuff. All white people want to find out they're descended from Vikings, because Vikings were cool. I used to get dozens of letters a week saying, I've done one of these tests and it says I'm descended from Vikings. You know what? Everyone's descended from Vikings. It really doesn't make you special. And then in America, it's a different story because, a lot of people want to be descended from First Nations or Indigenous people. And that's a huge political nightmare.
2: Absolutely.
20: There are companies out there that you can spit in a tube and people will tell you that you're from one particular tribe and therefore give you a certificate, which does that have any legal value? It certainly doesn't have any scientific value, because there isn't a tribe in Canada or America that uses genetic ancestry testing for tribal membership. So our work is never going to be done, because I think it's very much part of the human condition to look at our ancestry, to look back to our ancestors and try from that to extract some sort of meaning and belonging in our own life. And one of the strange things about genetics, the relationship between your genes and what you actually are, is far less robust than what most people think.
2: Yeah. The other thing about human nature is that we tend to repeat things. History tends to repeat itself, as we always say. We are living in a time, unfortunately, where there's resentment of migrants, you know, and the poor. There's racism. Replacement theory has probably never flourished as it has today. Do you think that eugenic thinking underpins some of that, or has it gone underground? Is there a relationship between all that and where we are with that kind of thinking?
20: It's almost the other way around. It's that type of thinking is permanent and it feeds into what becomes a sort of gestalt way of thinking, which is the eugenics mindset. So there's elements to it, which is great replacement theory. There's elements to it, which are scientific racism. There's a lot of classism and ableism, which are inherent in eugenics as well. Then there's the idea of that genetic determinism, which in humans is sometimes expressed as the sort of racehorse theory. Donald Trump used to talk about good genes, the racehorse theory, that he comes from good genetic stock. And so my concern is when politicians, writers and opinion leaders are adopting these kind of ideas, just like Tom Buchanan did in Gatsby, and saying, this is what we should do. This is why we should close the borders, or this is why we should have more IQ type testing for minority groups, or this is why we should sterilize this group of people, because the science says that it will improve the quality of society. The science doesn't say that, and it never has said that. So the fight for me as a scientist is that you can't have my tools to justify your bigotry.
2: As happened in the past. We talk about, you know, the idea of designer babies, but you said eugenics was an attempt to improve public health, initially anyway, something we're surely going to be tempted to do, and we are doing, in the most effective way possible. And you talk in the book about how parents, you know, are compelled, of course, to do the best for their children. Is it crazy to be worried that eugenic thinking might come into play for governments around that idea of improving public health, that we might try to make babies resistant to disease, for example?
20: From a scientific point of view, I think that the types of interventions which are based on genetics, based on our current understanding and our techniques available to us, are still in the realms of the future at best, and possibly science fiction, which doesn't mean that governments aren't thinking about it. We are now capable of looking at the genomes of anyone, babies, even embryos, and making predictions, probabilistic predictions about what their characteristics will be like. But they are probabilistic, and that's really important. I take the view that we actually know how to improve society. We know how to make better members of society already. We tend to do it, or the sort of things with a proven track record are things like good public health policy or free school meals for people who are in the lowest socioeconomic category, good access to sport and health, reading programs for young kids. I mean, the correlation between academic success and whether your parents read to you as a baby is huge. And so I'm a scientist, I'm a geneticist, and this is the life I've committed to, and I'm in service of science and science to improve the quality of humankind. I just don't think that the interventions that are being speculated about are the best ways to do that. Maybe they will be in the future. So I'm just anxious that the same thing happens. As you said, history repeats itself. Actually, do you know what? I said that the other day to a historian, and he corrected me and said, history doesn't repeat itself. People repeat history. And it's an interesting distinction, isn't it? I think part of the conversation has to be led by geneticists, has to be led by scientists. You know, scientists generally think of themselves as being apolitical or above politics. But I don't think that's good enough. I think we have to know our own history and to see how the science of human biology, human inheritance, genetics, and evolution has been used in the past for political ideologies as a means of saying, well, like I said a minute ago, you can't have my toys to justify your bigotry. But yeah, I once described eugenics as bigotry dressed up as biology. And I think that's true to this day. And I think we need to be wary of that in the future.
2: With all of that in mind, let's go back to how you open your book, which is in an incident that happened in 2018, the controversy around an unethical experiment where embryos were edited at the genetic level, presumably with the idea, or the idea was to make these children HIV resistant. It was a failed experiment and the scientists went to jail. But is that the kind of intervention that you still worry about? Is it still a continuing concern in the scientific community that this was not an isolated incident?
20: I'm fairly confident that it was not an isolated incident. So this is the story of Heijian Kui, who in 2018 announced proudly to the world that he had genetically edited using this relatively new technique called CRISPR to babies during the IVF process to introduce a mutation in a particular gene called CCR5 to make them, as you say, resistant to HIV infection. Now, by his own admission, the gene edits that had been planned, because there is a version of this gene, CCR5, that is naturally occurring, and people with two copies of that version are immune to HIV infection. And the father of the two girls was HIV positive. And in China, HIV has huge social stigma associated with it. In the

0: the timeline of these events. I start the book because actually you're speaking to me from my bedroom and it's exactly over there when I woke up at one morning. I think it was a Monday morning. And my phone was just, I had dozens of messages and dozens of texts saying, you need to speak to me now. What the hell's going on? Loads of press people calling me up. And it's because this guy had announced this. Because of the time difference between Hong Kong, where this announcement was made at a big reproductive genetics conference, and the UK, I'd slept through this and woken up to these messages. For the first several hours, the Chinese press was hailing him as a genius. A future Nobel Prize winning genius alongside the people who invented IVF in the first place. And then when they gauged the international reaction as it spread around the world, which was utter horror, an illegal experiment, not a health intervention, it's an experiment. And like I said, by his own admission, the gene edits didn't work. So he introduced these edited versions of these genes that were unknown to nature or science. And he put them back in the embryos and back into the mother, and they were born. Lulu and Nana. And then later we discovered there was a third girl called Amy who was also born. And those headlines, the Chinese headlines pronouncing He Jiankui a genius, vanished. And they no longer exist and there's no trace of them. And then there was universal condemnation. He Jiankui did go to prison for 3 years. He's now out.
1: Wow.
0: We found out a few months ago he's...
1: Back to the lab?
0: He's out. And he's back in the lab, and we're not quite sure what he's doing. He's talking about gene therapy, and that story is ongoing. It was an isolated incident, but I don't think it shows that the technology, even though it failed, the technology is relatively, straightforward is the wrong way to describe it, but he's combining two things, the IVF process and embryo selection, which has been around since the late 70s, early 80s. With a new techniques in genetic engineering, which are, they're specialist, but there are literally probably tens or if not hundreds of thousands of people around the world who are capable of doing it. We do it in undergraduate classes. It won't be long before we'll be doing it in school classes because, as with all technologies, technological developments, the point is to normalize them, to make them easy to do. But he's combining them into a thing which is ethically extremely dubious, scientifically still not easy to do, but not, it's not like hammering a nail, and actually illegal as well. So if there's one positive thing that comes out of that story is that the international community was alerted to this and was, after a few hours, universal in condemning it.
1: Where is or where should this ethical conversation be happening?
0: Everywhere. It has to involve expertise from scientists, from doctors, from geneticists, from reproductive health experts, patient advocacy groups as well. This is really important. But it has to be happening in society. Scientists are members of society and they shouldn't and don't get to make decisions. That's how democracies work. My work, all of my work outside of academia, in sort of public communication of science, and genetics in particular, is that the conversations we have in society are informed, that they are not in the fantasy realms of science fiction, which I'm a big science fiction fan, love science fiction, but the conversations about genetics and in science fiction are not where the lab is, what we're actually capable of. But also that when ideologues on the political left or right, as has historically been the case with eugenics, begin to lean on new scientific techniques to promote their ideas, that the demos, that the people are equipped with the real science to say, well, actually, what you've just said is not, that isn't possible. You're talking about a genetic intervention which we don't understand yet. And again, that's the point I made earlier about, you spend 30 years doing this and having a really sophisticated understanding of genetics, and the best conclusion I can come up with for most genetics, we don't know how eye color works at a genetic level. We don't know that. We teach it to 16-year-olds using this model. Brown is dominant over blue, blah, blah, blah. You've just passed high school biology. We don't really know how that works at all. And if I'm saying that, if I,

0: if I'm saying that the simplest model of genetic inheritance in humans as a professional geneticist is something we don't really understand, if you genuinely got politicians talking about intelligence, selecting or gene editing for intelligence at a population level, they're in la-la land. They're in scientific la-la land before we even start talking about the ethics. So my goal is to raise the level of literacy, scientific literacy, so that society decides what we do with these technologies.
1: And you are doing that at a time, you know, and you've written this critique at a time when mistrust in science is probably, again, one of the highest in human history. Where's the line between critiquing science and putting trust in it?
0: Ah, man, if I knew the answer to that. we got a paper coming out, which I'll be, you know, pushing out all over my social media, and hopefully we'll make it into the press, where we actually ask that question in a quantitative way. And based it around the pandemic. So we conducted a large survey and asked, basically trying to find out if the pandemic and the various aspects, remember the time a couple of years ago, everyone started talking about PCR and exponential growth curves and R numbers. And so the question that emerged out of that is, well, has scientific literacy, specifically about genetics, has that improved? How has it changed during the pandemic? Now, I'm spoiler alert, it has. But what we have found, effectively a Dunning-Kruger effect, which is that people who are ignorant of a subject tend to be more confident about it. And that what we've actually seen is a polarization. So trust in science, the people who had extreme views about science, either trust or not or suspicion, that during the pandemic, that those views have been amplified. So people who had trust in science are now more trustworthy of science, and people who are suspicious of science are now more suspicious of it. So, you know, as ever with scientists, I have to say, I don't know what you do with that information. I don't know what happens next. Probably more follow-up studies to try and understand it. But, you know, you can't separate this out from society. And the mechanisms by which information is disseminated are very different today. You know, it's an ongoing conversation about social media that we know has the effect of amplifying extreme views, but also giving a platform to fringe views. I actually think that trust in science is pretty good. If any of your listeners have any doubt, vaccines are the single most effective intervention, medical intervention in human history, with the possible exception of sterilization of water, right? The vaccines are safe. They've been tested billions of times and they are safe.
1: Public service announcement there.
0: That's my stance on that. I think that most people do have trust in science, and we've got these mechanisms that test these things. Science is a self-correcting endeavor, but only when humans self-correct it.
1: You've been listening to my conversation with Adam Rutherford. He's a geneticist, BBC radio and podcast host, and science communicator. His latest book is called Control: The Dark History and Troubling Present of Eugenics. Find more information on our website, cbc.ca/ideas. This episode was produced by Lisa Godfrey. Web producer for Ideas is Lisa Ayuso. Danielle Duval is our technical producer. Ideas senior producer is Nikola Lukšić. The executive producer is Greg Kelly, and I'm Nala Ayed.
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3: Feel that? 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From coast to coast, Canada's first professional women's soccer league is bringing the heat. 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
5: The violinist Vijay Gupta seemed destined for greatness from an early age. He performed at Carnegie Hall at 8 years old, studied at Juilliard in Yale. But behind that success, he was struggling with anxiety, addiction, and burnout. He's here to tell us his story.
6: From CBC News, The World This Hour, I'm Neil Herland. Time is running out for Canada to stop a fresh round of massive U.S. tariffs. Trade Minister Dominique Leblanc is back in Washington for talks. Kate McKenna has more.
7: How likely is it that you'll be able to fend those tariffs off?
8: We're in the middle of negotiations.
9: Canada's Prime Minister Mark Carney keeping his cards close to his chest over whether a flurry of activity from Canadian negotiators in Washington, D.C. will result in some kind of deal. U.S.-Canada Trade Minister Dominique Leblanc is on an open-ended trip as negotiators push to find a win for Canada ahead of an August 19th deadline before a new slate of punishing tariffs affecting some $28 billion in Canadian exports come into effect. But the Prime Minister said Canada's goal is more ambitious. Negotiators are trying to find relief for all tariff-affected sectors, including steel, aluminum, auto, and lumber.
8: In terms of the scope of what Canada wants to move forward on, which is across all strategic sectors.
9: The Globe and Mail reported that negotiators were also discussing steel and aluminum export quotas, which could result in lower tariffs in those sectors. But two government sources say that does not accurately represent the trade discussions as they currently stand. Kate McKenna, CBC News, Ottawa.
6: A wildfire has broken out inside Metro Vancouver in Belcarra Regional Park, about 40 kilometers east of downtown Vancouver. The fire is now 1.5 hectares in size. It's one of many wildfires burning in BC right now. Jessica Chung reports.
10: Open flames surrounding Devin McMillan's ranch near Vernon left her family no choice but to let their 13 horses loose.
11: It's the worst nightmare.
10: When the dust settled, her horses were safe, but McMillan's family was one of thousands that had to leave, one of the hundreds who lost their home when the Bradley Creek fire doubled in size over the weekend. The fire has now grown to roughly 28 square kilometers, destroying around 230 properties. At the Pear Lake fire, the province's largest, 120 properties near Clinton have been impacted, and officials say that number is expected to climb. But reinforcements are coming. Busloads of firefighters from Mexico arrived in Kamloops by the end of the week. More firefighters from Mexico and Australia are expected to land in BC and join the fight. And as hot and dry conditions persist, officials are expecting more fire starts this weekend. Jessica Chung, CBC News, Vancouver.
6: Well, you can now walk or bike across the Gordie Howe International Bridge just 1 week after the bridge opened to cars and trucks. The crossing connects Windsor, Ontario with Detroit.
12: I'm feeling energized and happy. It's a beautiful day. Everyone's smiling. Great to be among friends and neighbors. This is such a special, unique thing we have here in Detroit, Windsor, both sides of the strait. I'm feeling honored to be part of it.
6: The bridge is 3 kilometers long. It should take 45 minutes to walk and 20 minutes to bike. Thousands of human-made objects are scattered on the moon, and on Wednesday, a SpaceX rocket added to that lunar litter when it smashed into the moon's surface. The impact was as powerful as 3 tons of TNT. Sarah Levitt with the damage.
13: Ignition. And liftoff.
14: The SpaceX Falcon 9 rocket was launched in January 2025. As parts shed off, the company noted there was going to be a problem. A 4,000-kilogram chunk from the rocket, about the size of a school bus, ended up going off orbit. Its new accidental trajectory? The moon. Matt Bothwell says there is a plus side to the crash, researching its effect. He's an astronomer at the University of Cambridge.
15: It's quite a rare opportunity that we know exactly how big this thing is and how fast it's going and exactly where it's going to land.
14: But scientists will have to wait to see what happened. Satellites detected changes in the light and may have captured photos, but the information could take days to process. NASA says it will also collect data to help refine tracking debris. Sarah Levitt, CBC News, Montreal.
6: And that is your World This Hour. For CBC News, I'm Neil Herland.
11: And now the BC forecast. Air quality alerts due to wildfires continue for several areas. On the north coast, a mix of sun and cloud Thursday with a high of 16. Cloudy and hazy in the Peace with highs around 20. In the central interior, a high of 28 with sunshine Thursday. Highs to 32 with widespread smoke in the Kootenays. In the southern interior, widespread smoke with a high of 34. And for Metro Vancouver, Greater Victoria and the Fraser Valley, mainly sunny and hazy Thursday with highs close to 30 inland.
5: Hey, I'm Garvey Bailey, sitting in for Tom Power. Welcome to Q. Imagine you're 7 years old, on stage at the Billboard Music Awards, playing your little heart out. Stevie Wonder is there. So is Joni Mitchell and Coolio and all the stars of the late 90s. No pressure. The story of renowned violinist Vijay Gupta's life goes from child prodigy to Oprah Winfrey to symphonies and eventual burnout. He's here to tell us about his unlikely path back to loving music. Plus, Derek Starlight is a puppeteer and comedian. His work appears on Fraggle Rock, among others. But his latest project is a memoir about homelessness in Alberta, and he's here to tell us all about it right here on Q.

0: Have you ever come across some of those people who just seem destined to do great things? Like the kid in school who was smarter than everybody else or more talented. More likely than not, that kid is getting a huge push from the adults in their life. And that pressure to be the best can be hard for a little head and a little heart to handle. Now, if you also happen to be the child of immigrants, that pursuit of excellence can feel even more intense. You grow up hearing about the risk and the investment and the stakes being so high. The world-renowned violinist Vijay Gupta owes his success to his striving immigrant parents. But those parents were also the source of the pressure that led to Vijay losing his passion for music. The pressure on the prodigy to make both his and his parents' dream come true was way too much. Things got dark for Vijay. But before the darkness, there was Vijay, the little kid. He was a type of kid who seemed, well, like I said, destined for greatness. He performed at Carnegie Hall when he was just 8 years old. He appeared on the Oprah Winfrey Show and went to college. I said college at 13. Then a few years later, at 19, he made history as the youngest member of the Los Angeles Philharmonic. But here's the thing about kids who are forced to grow up really, really fast. It's impossible to keep that speed forever. And eventually, Vijay Gupta hit a wall. He burnt out and he lost his way. His new memoir is called Restrung, and it's about how he found joy and he found purpose again. Not by playing concert halls, but performing on Skid Row in Los Angeles. Hello.
1: Hi, Garvia. Thanks so much for having me.
0: It's wonderful to have you. I'm going to just jump right out of the box with my first question. The Cracker Jack box, to be exact. One of the first things I learned from your book is that you can make a violin out of a Cracker Jack box, a ruler, and a twig. Now, this was the first violin that you ever played, and your dad made it for you. Why do you think he put that into your hand?
1: I think it's partially a toy, partially a pacifier, partially, you know. My dad emigrated to the U.S. from Bengal, from the city of Kolkata. And for a long time, he was, you know, worked odds and ends jobs in New York City. He was a baggage handler at JFK. He delivered packages across New York City. And then he started a travel agency for his own people. And at some point, he had accomplished what we would consider the American dream. He hired white people to build his house for him. And so we had this Irish father and son duo that was like laying tile in the basement. And these guys used to sing to me. And I would just sing back to them because I was singing all the time. And they were the people who said to my dad, you need to get this kid violin lessons. And so then I would just follow my dad around. And he was my best friend when I was a 3 or 4 year old kid. I wanted nothing more than to be like my father. Mm. And so I think just to put something in my hands as I followed him around the house, singing Paul Simon's Graceland, he made me my first violin. And then eventually I started taking Suzuki violin lessons and we were off to the races from there.
0: See, you were the tender age of 4 years old when you started taking violin lessons. You had perfect pitch. And after a few months, you had a violin teacher who told you, you're going to need to find someone else to teach you because you might be beyond me. And I wonder how your parents and reacted to that news. What was the feeling? Because I think that immigrants' parents, when they hear something that's kind of out of the box, it's either reject it, run away in fear, or I don't know, ask your pastor. I don't know. But what was the feeling when that news came to them? What did they do?
1: I think it was my parents who felt rejected. Oh. They felt in somehow, some way that the teacher who said that to me was, well, you know, if you want your kid to be a wunderkind, then go to New York City. And it was almost this kind of like dismissal, this challenge that, you know, you're either going to follow the method and the sort of perceived brilliance and talent is a thing that has to be kind of worked out of your kid. Mm. Or if you really want to then go and do this impossible thing, And in a way, my parents were always striving to meet the impossible. And I think it took me years to realize that the life that they were trying to live for themselves in New York, immigrants from Kolkata and India, felt impossible to them. Mm. So then the life that they wanted to accomplish for their kids, well, it didn't matter if that was impossible because they had already survived the impossible. Mm. And so then the sort of encouragement and the training and then later the pressure and the expectation and obligation that gets attached to a young person becomes me carrying forward my parents' own will to survive.
0: Mm-hmm. So they wanted this for you, but for them as well. By age 7, you were in a special program at Juilliard, one of the most famous music schools in the world. And you say that at Juilliard, you were, this is a quote that breaks my heart, frankly, you were learning how to unlearn joy. Mm. So what exactly was happening there?
1: Playing the violin is an incredibly difficult and demanding thing. And as with anything that we strive to get better at, there is a time where it stops feeling fun. There's a time where, as we're starting to develop the technique, we're being introduced to rigor. Now, when that rigor is sort of, you know, compounded with expectation and obligation, it can start to feel punitive. And so one of the very first orchestra conductors I had was this brilliant man. He was one of the first ever hires of the famous Leonard Bernstein in the New York Philharmonic. He had retired from a decades-long career in the New York Philharmonic, and he was the conductor of the like under 10s orchestra at Juilliard Pre-College. This was the pre-college chamber orchestra. And he had this very severe, almost dictatorial method of conducting, but it was also the rigor that was required to get 89-year-olds to play Schubert or Dvorak together. And we did it. But the cost was that he could single us out in rehearsal and say, nope, you don't know the bowings. Nope, you haven't practiced. And then make us play alone. So, and then behind us in the ring of the orchestras, all of our parents watching and judging and comparing us to each other. And so I remember just being consumed with fear that if I made a single mistake, that I was going to let my parents down, let my teachers down, let the music down. And then when you're holding that kind of tension and practicing to simply not mess up with every note you play, how on earth can you enjoy that? How on earth can you come back to that place of softness and curiosity and true play that playing music is supposed to be?
0: Mm-hmm. Is it possible to be great without that? Like without losing the joy? Is there a world where the two can coexist, where you can be amazing and great and rigorous, but still maintain joy?
1: I really feel like this is a both and not a binary question.
0: Okay.
1: I feel like there are ways in which I started to understand, even as a young person, that the rigor of technique was actually making me a better player. That I was able to understand more of the joy and more of the awe. But that took several decades to come back to. That took a good amount of therapy to realize, right? That took also finding new motivations. I think classical music, or the music that we call classical, needs a new why. It needs a new series of intentions. That the intention behind the music we call classical or art music of any kind is that, oh, this is like haute cuisine or haute couture, that it's a thing that we put on a stage, we elevate it, we make it excellent and therefore excise it from real engagement with people. And yet this is music that was always written by aching, longing people who wanted to express some aspect of their humanity. So now, as someone who is asking these questions in a new way, how does that joy or the practice of joy become devotion, right? So the practice of my technique is not one of punitive perfection, but one where I'm able to simply touch the violin and worship the instrument. And that's the purpose of technique now.

This is Q. I'm Garvey Bailey. You're in the middle of my conversation with the violinist Vijay Gupta. Vijay was just talking about whether you can be really great at your art without intense discipline and intense pressure. Vijay was a serious musician from a very young age. He started playing violin when he was 4, and before he was even a teenager, he was already performing on some pretty big stages. In fact, one of his first paid gigs was playing alongside one of the most famous rappers of his time. Here's the next part of Vijay's story. So you get better and better and better. And your dad goes on this mission to promote you as a child prodigy. And he wrote letters to the media about you. And he gets a call back from the Oprah Winfrey Show. And that led you to be doing your first paid performance. I want you to just take a listen to this, okay?

0: Vijay Gupta. What are we listening to right there?
1: We're listening to the 1995 Billboard Awards, and the number one song that year was Gangsta's Paradise with Coolio and LV. And you're also hearing in the violin part me as a little, God, that was 1995, so I must have been 7 or 8 years old. And that show was introduced by Jon Stewart, and Kenny G was just on stage. They had the Goo Goo Dolls there, and I think Joni Mitchell got a Lifetime.
0: What?
1: And I'm seven, and I don't understand any of this. And all I'm thinking about is my dad, who's backstage, standing behind the thick curtains of all different kinds of smoke that's coming out of dressing rooms.
0: Of course.
1: With a camera dangling from his wrist, waiting to take a picture of me and the special guest that night, who was Stevie Wonder. And I had no idea who Stevie Wonder was. I had no idea. And my dad told me, when you see this man, I'm going to tap him on the shoulder and you're going to say he's your favorite artist of all time.
0: Oh, no.
1: Yeah. And, you know, it was like what I realized now is my dad was so hungry to matter himself. Yeah. He was so hungry for his own validation. He had family in India who he was trying to prove himself to all the time. He had people in the States who he was trying to prove himself to all the time. So if he could show them a picture of little me with Stevie Wonder, then maybe he would matter.
0: So he actively orchestrated these moments, which is, I don't know, I think that's a deep love, but it's a deep longing from him, you know, which is really, it's a really interesting part of your story, I think, that kind of permeates throughout. So this is your first paid gig, your Billboard gig. To this day, do you have any idea how much you were paid? Or like, no. How did your parents handle all that? Where did they tell you that money was going?
1: No, they told me very succinctly that they were going to open an account and keep the money safe for me.
0: Okay.
1: And at the time, my mother was working as a bank teller at the Hudson Valley Federal Credit Union in Newburgh, New York. And they opened a joint bank account. And to this day, I still have no idea how much I made.
0: Oh my goodness. Okay. Now, fast forward to 19 years old, you became the youngest ever musician to join the Los Angeles Philharmonic, and there's a front page article about you in the LA Times. But below the surface of all this happening, you were stressed out. Like, it was a struggle. Like, things were not easy. And I just wonder how a 19-year-old is coping with this kind of pressure.
1: Badly.
0: Badly.
1: You know, I started going to college when I was 13, and then I started going to a second college when I was 15. Then I did my master's in music starting when I was 17 years old. And by the time that I was this very young person surrounded by people who were not only 2 or 3 feet taller than me, but who I was always trying to impress and never felt like I could belong to, I just performed all the time. Oh. So well that I forgot that I was performing. And so my entire life became a performance. And what was also happening at the same time is that my father's travel agency was failing. Because 9/11 had happened and Priceline.com had happened, and some of my dad's best clients who were Sikh gas station owners were beaten to an inch of their lives and they went back to India.
0: Wow.
1: And then I land one of the best paying orchestra jobs in the country on my first ever audition. And what I didn't realize is that I'm now still supporting the family because my LA Phil paycheck is going into that Hudson Valley Federal Credit Union account. Mm-hmm. And now I'm the sole provider for our family. And so at this point in time, I'm not 19 going on 23. I'm 19 going on 50 because the next youngest person in the section that I'm playing in joined the orchestra the year I was born. This is the time where the wonder of music sort of goes out the window for me. And it's not to cast aspersions on a great philharmonic, but I had never had a job before. And I didn't know that jobs were work and that work was boring, you know, and that work was hard. And so here I am, playing four concerts a week on stage at the Hollywood Bowl or at Walt Disney Concert Hall. And I've never played this much music in my entire life. And after 2 weeks of being in the orchestra, my shoulders are burning. My back is burning. I'm in constant pain and I'm still a teenager. And so the way I'm coping is by eating a lot of fast food and then starting to drink a lot more than I need to drink, and thinking about, fantasizing, dreaming about what I'm going to eat and drink after concerts, because I'm in so much physical pain when I'm on stage.
0: It's the soothing, you self-soothing through whatever means you could find, it sounds like.
1: That was the lesson that I was taught as a very young child, that you can push yourself, we all can push ourselves beyond our limits, as long as there's ice cream and cheeseburgers and cake or masala dosa on the other end. And so that became my light at the end of the tunnel, and this becomes an addiction.
0: Wow. You know, around the time that you're in the Los Angeles Philharmonic, you're around 19, around that time, you met a man named Nathaniel Ayers. And Nathaniel, like you, was at Juilliard, but he dropped out of Juilliard after developing schizophrenia. And there he was, living on the streets. And he wants violin lessons from you.
1: Yeah. So Nathaniel had sort of joined part of the LA Philharmonic family. There were members in the LA Phil, or sometimes even soloists like Yo-Yo Ma, who would come play with the Phil and recognize Nathaniel. Mm. And so there was a small family of people who would just go and jam with him. And these were the same people in the orchestra who had kind of adopted me as the 19-year-old sort of like freak prodigy kid who was still living with his dad. And so Nathaniel asked me one day after a performance of Beethoven's Fourth Symphony at Walt Disney Concert Hall, how I practiced the 16th note passage work in the last movement. I didn't know how to tell him about what to do, so I just pulled out my violin. And in fact, at the time, we were in a bowling alley in Glendale celebrating Nathaniel's birthday, except it wasn't Nathaniel's birthday. It was the day of Beethoven's birthday, because Nathaniel loved Beethoven and he just wanted to talk to me about Beethoven. And suddenly, I had this person who was as animated about the love of music as I was. Mm. And there was this kind of, you know, unabashed love for music that Nathaniel was sustained by that I was starting to lose contact with. Mike, when I would want to talk to my LA Phil colleagues about, oh my God, can you believe the voice leading in that, you know, second movement of a Brahms? They'd be like, chill, dude. Like, come on. Like, we have to play four symphonies a week. Like, keep it in your pants, please. But Nathaniel wanted to talk about this. Yeah. And he just, he was animated and sustained by it. And so I finally had a friend in this person. And eventually, I think I was just sort of like invited by him to come visit him wherever he was and to make music with him and to play with him. Mm. And suddenly I had this language that I could share with a man who had spent 2 decades living in the Second Street Tunnel.
0: Yeah.
1: And who was speaking the language of Beethoven, which was a language that we shared.
0: So this introduces you to other people living on Skid Row, mm-hmm. people that might also want to access music. I understand that you started performing, offering to perform at places like shelters and mental health facilities. And the reactions you got from these audiences are memorable to you and different from what you're used to with the Philharmonic, I would imagine. Oh,
1: yeah. You know, I started by cold calling clinics and shelters, and people thought it was a prank phone call. They would say, oh, you want to bring your Philharmonic here? No one likes that kind of music. Hmm. No one wants to hear that kind of music here. And what I didn't realize is I might be talking to someone who had just spent the night holding a person who was recovering from a 7-year heroin addiction. Or even more tragically, had held someone as they passed away on the streets, which happens throughout downtown Los Angeles. So I didn't realize that I was asking these people to now coordinate entertainment, that I was going to be the special event. But some of the social workers relented. And I'll never forget the first time we went to downtown Skid Row Department of Mental Health. on Maple Avenue in downtown Los Angeles. And just for context, Skid Row is this 50 square block area of downtown LA, less than a mile away from Walt Disney Concert Hall. And it's the epicenter of homelessness in America today. On any given night, upwards of 11,000 people can be sleeping on the streets just of downtown Los Angeles. And my string quartet of LA Phil members walks in and we start playing a Beethoven string quartet, and three or four phrases into the music, a woman punches her hand like 6 inches from my face because we're sitting in a basement conference room, and she keeps her hand up the entire time we're playing, and there are just tears streaming down her face. And the minute we finish the first movement, she explodes out of her chair and she says, "How did you know that this music is my story?" Huh. And she just starts saying, and she starts singing phrases from the music, saying, "Oh, well, you know, when you played this, this was like when I used to make up games to hide my baby sister from dad, because when daddy used to drink, he'd become so scary." And she's just going and going and going. And there's this Niagara of emotion coming at me. And I'm looking at the social workers at the back of the room, flashing SOS signals from my eyeballs. Yeah. And they're all crying.
0: Yeah.
1: Because they had never heard her speak before. And they had been trying to reach her. They'd been trying to talk to her. She'd been coming to the clinic for years. She was resistant to any kind of engagement. She didn't want to talk to anyone. And this was the first time that they were hearing her speak. And after that concert, that's when the social workers said, "Will you please come back and play for us?"
0: Mm.
1: And if I put myself in my own shoes back then, I was humiliated. I felt like this was a mistake. I didn't see the miracle of this moment, because all I was thinking was, this is supposed to be a concert. People are not supposed to talk between the movements of a Beethoven string quartet. What's going on? But I'll never forget, this woman said, "Well, what was happening in this person's life who wrote this music? Because whatever was happening in that person's life is happening to me right now."

0: I'm Garby Bailey. You're listening to Q. You're in the middle of my conversation with the violinist Vijay Gupta. Vijay was a child prodigy. He started playing when he was only 4 years old. When he was 7 years old, he played the violin part on stage at the Billboard Music Awards alongside Coolio and LV. At 19, he became the youngest ever member of the Los Angeles Philharmonic. But behind all of that, Vijay was struggling with anxiety. He was struggling with burnout and he was binge eating. For years, he chased the idea of becoming the perfect musician until he realized that perfection had come at the expense of joy. In the first part of our conversation, Vijay was telling me about his turning point. He met Nathaniel Ayers, a former Juilliard student living with schizophrenia on the streets of Los Angeles. Nathaniel's love of Beethoven helped Vijay rediscover something he thought he had lost, that music is not about technical perfection, it's about human connection. And that realization led Vijay to found the nonprofit Street Symphony. But as that new career was taking shape, Vijay Gupta's personal life was falling apart. Here's the rest of our conversation.
1: I'm still grappling with the cost of what we call the American dream. Mm-hmm. And oftentimes to parents who have sacrificed so much, the child's dreaming starts to feel like a betrayal. Mm. And so I had asked my father to leave the little 600 square foot condo that we lived in together in LA. I fell in love with a white girl. It was not a good relationship and it ended up falling apart, but perhaps the parents could see it. But I wanted nothing more than to be a person in love. Mm. And this felt like a betrayal to my family, who was already starting to arrange my marriage in India, as their own marriage had been arranged for them. So I keep performing. I keep chasing the spotlight. Meanwhile, my bank account is emptied. I'm starting over. I'm now drinking 2 or 3 bottles of wine every single night. I'm stopping at In-N-Out every single night. I'm 115 pounds heavier than I am now. I'm carrying around an entire extra human being's worth of shame and guilt and obligation. And for the first time in my life, I'm not talking to my parents. I'm completely estranged from them. So privately, my life is completely falling apart. And yet I keep pursuing building a nonprofit. I keep pursuing more auditions to move up in the orchestra to become now a concertmaster of an orchestra, because that's what you do when you join an orchestra. I'm pursuing the spotlight. And yet I'm also continuing to be drawn to Skid Row. Mm-hmm. And in Skid Row, people in the audience are starting to see right through me, because people in Skid Row can see through addiction. People right. in Skid Row can see when someone's trying to hide from themselves. And so there was a woman who used to come to our concerts. You know, she eventually told me her whole story that, you know, for her, homelessness was a full-time job because she had to take 3 or 4 buses all over downtown Los Angeles to stay on the list to get Section 8 housing. And she's explaining this to me. And, you know, she sometimes would put a $20 bill in my pocket after concerts. And this was money that would come out of what's called her GR, her general relief. So that's $221 a month that she had to live on. And she would give $20 to me and say, oh, no, sweetie, this is my concert. This is what I'm going to give to you. Huh. And then she'd hold my hand and she'd say, oh, but what's eating at you, sweetie? What's eating at you, baby? And I would lie to her. I would say, oh, no, I'm fine. Everything's fine. Because I was still the nonprofit executive. I was the soloist. I was the untouchable person who had to remain fixed and in the spotlight. So, you know, it's this kinds of things that starts to happen where I'm actually allowed to not only see, but actually embrace my own shadow in Skid Row for the first time, because I'm allowed to make mistakes there for the first time.
0: Mm-hmm. And you're being seen, it sounds like, for the first time, as something other than just the prodigy, the, you know, the Philharmonic member, all of those things. So during this time, you quit the LA Philharmonic mm-hmm. to follow these passions. You hand back your violin. And when you hand your violin back in, you say in your book that it was like giving back someone else's dream. Yeah. So if the LA Philharmonic was someone else's dream, do you have a sense of what your dream was then? All this time?
1: I love this question. Because dreaming and imagination and visioning a world for ourselves is an ongoing practice. And so often we're held hostage, not only by the dreams of others, but we're held hostage by the dream that we had for ourselves at 25, 30, 35. And our dreams are allowed to change. Our dreams are allowed to end. And I really feel that belonging, true belonging, which is maybe the ache I've had my whole life, that belonging is the longing to be. Mm-hmm. It's the longing to be seen. It's the longing to be loved. It's the longing to be our whole selves. And so I think the dream that I had been looking for my whole life was a kind of wholeness or an integration, truly a restringing, right? The idea of restrung is actually coming from a poem of the Bengali poet Tagore, whose poetry my mother taught me. And one of his poems says, "I've spent my life stringing and unstringing my instrument, but the song I came to sing remains unsung." And so pursuing these dreams, pursuing these shadows sometimes, or these fantasies, becomes that stringing and unstringing. But are we really singing? And what are we singing? And maybe we just need to hear the song that comes out of us, regardless of where we are, to understand where that song wants us to go next. And so now I feel like my life as a musician has finally taught me how to listen to the song that I've always wanted to sing. Oh,
0: I'm so happy for you that you've come to this point. I mean, I think it's weird for someone to say, your life seems so harrowing, but I'm sorry, but your time leading up to this moment, it's a lot. It's a lot. Before I let you go, in many ways, this is the story of you finding your sense of joy again, that joy that was unlearned, and getting to feel the wonder that maybe you never got to feel completely as a child. So, I'm wondering about tapping into that joy now. Does it come easily when you play? Is it just right there at your fingertips every time you reach for your violin? What's happening with your joy?
1: No, it's not. See, no, because, you know, part of being real is that, you know, joy is oftentimes a severe practice, right? Ooh. It's a practice of understanding the cost of decisions, understanding what we actively say no to, and that no always feels like a loss. It's the fierce insistence on joy. I think about that Jack Gilbert poem where he's talking about this kind of defiant joy that amidst the despair, amidst the seduction of hopelessness in our world, joy is a fierce practice. And so joy comes to me in equal parts of walking my dog in the Altadena foothills where I'm lucky enough to live, in reveling in the fact that here's this landscape that's growing back after devastating wildfires. How does that reflect on me in my own internal life now? And so joy is also saying, even when I do not feel joy, I will practice. You know, and that's what this work is, to sit with the consequence of that choice.
0: Vijay Gupta, what a joy. It was a joy for me to talk to you. I'll tell you that much. I really appreciate you taking the time today and spending some of this time walking through your life. What a remarkable life. Thank you for the book and thank you for being with us today.
1: My deep honor. Thank you so much, Garbia.
0: Vijay Gupta is a world-renowned violinist. His new memoir, Restrung, is out now.
2: Hey, I'm Chad Jarnorlin, actually pronounced Chad from Jarlin. 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

I'm Garby Bailey. You're listening to Q. Now, if you grew up watching Sesame Street, you probably thought you were just there for entertainment purposes to watch your pals Elmo and Oscar. What you didn't know was that those furry dudes were fully indoctrinating you with counting and the alphabet, how to be nice and cross the street safely. Really good puppetry can do that. They can be fuzzy Trojan horses for education. And for Derek Starlight, puppets have been lifelong companions. Derek Starlight is a puppeteer and comedian. These days, you can catch his work on the Fraggle Rock reboot on Apple TV+.

0: And while puppetry is Derek's bread and butter, a little over a decade ago, a question started gnawing at him. He grew up near Calgary, and whenever he went to downtown Calgary or Edmonton, he realized that the homeless people he encountered were people that he knew, people he'd grown up with on reserve. They were cousins or kids of family friends. He wanted to learn how and why so many people ended up living in the streets, people he knew to be kind and creative and talented, basically people just like him. It's part of Derek's story, which he tells in his new memoir. It's called See Me Street, My Indigenous Homeless Journey. Derek is a member of the Tsuut'ina Nation with family ties to the Blackfoot Confederacy. His memoir, See Me Street, is mostly of the time he spent immersed in the world of homelessness in Alberta cities. Derek spoke to Jill Deacon about that project, but they started with the puppets, one of which was patiently sitting next to Derek. Here's their conversation.
1: I've actually been on television for quite some time.
2: Okay, so you're used to the spotlight.
1: Very used to it.
2: Uh-huh. Well, it's my honor to meet you and have you here. And Derek, right back at you, too. And for people who can't see us, that voice of the great Buffalo Warrior is, of course, yours. But tell us more about the puppet, because this is one of your many puppets, and they're actually called Nuppets with an N. Tell me a bit about the Great Buffalo Warrior and about all your Nuppets in general.
3: Okay. Well, the Great Buffalo Warrior, he's from the Blood Tribe, which is southern Alberta. That's where my mother is from. And I'm from the Tsuut'ina Nation, which is west of Calgary, and we are Dene people. And so a lot of my puppets, they are made from people who actually I know. And Jim Henson called his characters the Muppets because they're half marionette and half puppet. My characters are called the Nuppets because they're half native and half puppet.
2: Ah, okay, yes, the Great Buffalo Warrior is nodding. And I know you brought along Granny, who's off microphone right now, but we may meet Granny a little bit later. Is she based on a character of someone in your life as well?
3: Yeah, Granny is from Tsuut'ina Nation, and she's made after my real-life Granny.
2: Puppets are really, I mean, they've become a career for you, as I mentioned, but I think a lot of us have an early childhood memory of a puppet of some sort. Yours must have been very significant. What, do you remember your first memory of puppets?
3: Yeah. Well, I grew up watching CBC because it's the only channel that would work on the reservation, you know, of Tsuut'ina. And so the CBC, you know, they had puppets. We had Friendly Giant and Mr. Dress-Up and Fred Penner. And from 11 to 12, we had Sesame Street. And so my granny, who is very dear to me, she would put us in front of the TV. We didn't go to daycare. We went to granny's house. And when I was like 3 or 4, I used to look outside her window and there'd be the entire city of Calgary there. And I thought Sesame Street was downtown Calgary. Hmm. And I used to go to my mom, come on, could we go down there? You know, Big Bird's down there, Cookie Monster's down there, Bert and Ernie's there, Kermit the Frog lives there. You know, she had a hard time trying to explain to me how far it really was, New York. But when you're 3, the end of the world is Calgary. Mm-hmm. And so she told me if I write a letter to Santa Claus, I'll get all the Muppet characters. And then one morning I woke up for Christmas and then I opened up all my presents and there was this big red box. I remember it very clearly. And I opened it up and there's Kermit the Frog. And he has never left my side, as old as I am, still in my house to this day.
2: I love it.
3: And my first puppet show was that day at Granny's house. I had a Safeway bag and all my Muppets fit in there. And then they told me to do a show. And then I would bring out all the Muppets and try to do a Muppet show. And they absolutely loved it. It was so cute for them. And
2: for you, it was the beginning of a passion that you're still doing, you know, probably not with the Safeway bag, but you're still putting on these shows. You travel the country, often performing for Indigenous audiences. So describe to me what it's like at those events, because it's quite different than, you know, working underneath a counter or however it works on a TV show like Fraggle Rock where you worked. But tell me what it's like on your traveling show.
3: My show is quite like the Jeff Dunham show, you know, where the puppets are in front of you and a microphone, like a stand-up comedy set. And I have a variety of characters.
2: Like you are with me now.
3: Yes.
2: Like, so the audience can see you and the puppet at the same time.
3: Yeah.
2: And who's in the audience? Is it mostly children?
3: It depends. I get called in for schools and, you know, graduations and powwows and, you know, also events, you know.
2: So for all ages.
3: Yeah. So I do have to change my show to children, adult and adult comedy, you know, for the bigger people.
0: I'm Garby Bailey. You're listening to Q. You're in the middle of Jill Deacon's conversation with the puppeteer Derek Starlight. And while Derek's career mostly revolves around his craft, a few years back, he embarked on an entirely different project. He wanted to write a book about homelessness in Alberta cities and specifically about the Indigenous community there. You see, when he walked in the streets of Edmonton or Calgary, it occurred to him that he knew a lot of the people who were living in the street. Some of them were relatives or folks he grew up with. The way Derek went about researching the subject was to immerse himself in the environment. He lived alongside the people he wanted to learn from. He stayed in shelters with them. He partied with them. For a while, he got rid of his bank cards so he couldn't access cash at all. And he got to know some people really, really well. As you're about to hear, getting so close to people gave him an intimate understanding of what life was like for him, but it also made losing people even harder. Have a listen.
2: I also want to ask you about Bobby. He's somebody that you got to know and you saw right away that he was a performer at heart. Tell me about the day you met Bobby.
3: I've known him, you know, just, you know, he would come to my shows, you know, even before I started this. He was an entertainer, as a powwow dancer, you know. And I would see him on the powwow trail. And then when he was down there, I was like, God, this guy doesn't belong here, you know. And there's no television, you know, on the street, you know, you got to find your own way. And I watched him and he was entertaining people like I would do a comedy show. You didn't need a television when he was there. And I said, this guy needs to be on television. So when I completely, you know, I was done with the street thing, you know, and going down there, I said, I got to pull this guy out, you know. And so I gave him this opportunity to come here to Toronto and go to Second City. And so we brought him here. And then after that, you know, go to Vancouver. We had a film training facility out there for Indigenous people. And he became the star. He was the guy that we wrote the whole movie for the International Indigenous Film Festival for. He was the star.
2: We actually have a bit of a clip of that. Let's play a little bit of the project that you did together at the Vancouver Film School with Bobby.
4: Wherever there is trouble, my greasy hands will save the day. Wherever the DNS is, my bannock will stop them. I am Buckskin.
2: And Bobby starred as Buckskin, a caped hero who gained his superpowers after being bitten by a radioactive res dog, and he shoots bannock from his hands, right?
3: Yeah, it was, you know, there was a group of people that were at the film school. We all got to write the script. And, you know, he came, you know, an Indigenous native superhero, you know, shoot bannock from his hands, you know, and, you know, all these native superheroes that he would have. And his only weakness was corn oil.

0: died. Leonard was still down there, and, still dealing with his addictions of alcohol.
1: And when you say down there, you're referring to being on the street. Yeah. Okay.
0: And then, so I tried my best to get Bobby out, he stayed at my house, at an apartment. He was on his way, but, just one day of relapse can, change your whole life. And so I went to Leonard. I said, my book is just about done. If this happens to you, what are your last words you want to say to, your family and everybody? And then he quit 6 years of sobriety and never touched alcohol again, He didn't want to be a statistic. He didn't want to be there. He found he's religious. He found Jesus in his, he believes that he met me because of Jesus, brought him out.
1: The great Buffalo Soldier has been very patient listening to us talk here, but we can bring it back to your puppetry because you are back doing your shows across the country. How does it feel to be, certainly by contrast with the time that you spent on the street for your book research, how does it feel to be, playful and joyful and executing your craft, which is so clearly your gift?
0: Again, I had a game plan. I let everybody know what I was doing even before I went down there. And this is what I'm going to do after it. So I got a call from the Jim Henson Company and we got on Fraggle Rock, and that was such a, working all your life trying to put that on, that title on you.
1: You've got it on your jacket now, the Jim Henson Company and Fraggle Rock. You're literally wearing it on your sleeve.
0: Yeah.
1: Just to have that title. So it's a dream come true.
0: But now I'm striving to, get on Sesame Street. I'm here in Toronto training for it. And,
1: yeah, because you want to have the first Indigenous puppet on Sesame Street, is that right?
0: Yes,
1: Is that going to be you, Great Buffalo Warrior?
2: Well, I hope so, because, we've never had one. But, if it's up to Big Bird and Alma if they want me.
1: What about Granny? Does she get, can we bring Granny out here?
2: Yeah, okay, all right. Well, nice to meet you.
1: So nice to meet you, yes. And you take a rest, and I want to meet Granny.
0: Once again, Granny... she was, my real life granny. And she would always tell us, don't listen to people who say you cannot do something. And I was told that by her at a very young age. I was bullied for playing with puppets. And she would always say, don't listen to bullies. If you have a dream, you follow it. And one day it'll come true.
1: And here she comes. You're putting her together as we speak. Hello, Granny. Welcome to the CBC.
3: Hello, Dinit Ada. I am happy to be here. CBC. Well, my goodness, I watched it all my life.
1: Tell me your advice, your words of encouragement about not listening to people who tell you you mustn't do something.
3: Well, everybody has a dream. You probably had a dream, too. And, there's probably people that probably said you couldn't do it. And I always tell my kids and grandkids and all the people across the nation, don't listen to bullies. If you have a dream and you follow it because the Creator, gave you a talent just like Derek, and there's others out there, just keep following it because the more you do it, you're only going to get better at it.
1: Granny, those are good piece of advice for everyone. And aren't we all lucky that you gave that advice to Derek?
3: Thank you.
1: He was a little boy.
3: And I'm happy to be here.
1: It's been a pleasure having you both, all of you, here. Derek, thank you so much.
0: Yes, thank you very much.
4: Derek Starlight's book is called See Me Street, My Homeless Indigenous Journey. Derek is also a puppeteer, as you just heard, and you can catch his work on the Fraggle Rock reboot, which is on Apple TV Plus. All right, time for one more song before we head out. She'll be performing this weekend at the Boots and Hearts Festival in Oramedonte, Ontario. This is Savannah Jade with Kiss My Glass.

0: currently based in Montreal. That's Savannah Jade with Kiss My Glass. Savannah will be performing at the Boots and Hearts Festival this weekend, along with The Chicks, Rascal Flatts, and many other performers. You can find tickets online.
1: Far away from the life so young, that's when you used to know.
0: And that is it for Q today. Tomorrow on the show, if I ask you to name some of your favorite Canadian R&B musicians, you probably have a pretty good list to choose from. Daniel Caesar, Justin Bieber, The Weeknd. Well, before any of these guys made it big on the world stage, there was one artist in the early 2000s paving the way for Canadian R&B, and his name is Glenn Lewis. Tomorrow, Glenn will bring you on a journey of Canadian R&B history. He'll tell you what it was like rubbing shoulders with Aaliyah and Boyz II Men and Stevie Wonder. And you'll hear music from his first album in 10 years. You do not want to miss this one. I'm Garby Bailey, sitting in for Tom Power.

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1: Hi there, I'm Jason D'Souza, sitting in for Stephen Quinn. And coming up on the early edition, Rick Hansen has been working to raise awareness around accessibility for four decades. And recently, he has gotten a commitment from provincial governments to build an accessible future. We are going to hear from the man in motion himself about what that means. And Darius Madavi, our science and climate specialist, well, he's a bit of a quiz master as well. He's cooking up a quiz just for us.
0: The CBC News is next, and then it's The Current Review.
2: I'm Lauren McGuinness. They're called dopamine sites, a new way to shop, sort of. 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How to scratch that shopping itch, coming up on The Current Review.
3: From CBC News, the World This Hour, I'm Neil Herland. A superior court judge in Quebec has authorized a class action lawsuit against McGill on behalf of the university's Jewish students. The lawsuit claims they suffered damages during a series of pro-Palestinian protests on campus after the events of October 7th, 2023, when the Palestinian militant group Hamas attacked Israel. Gloria Enriquez reports.
4: The lawsuit claims the lead plaintiff, McGill student David Coburn, has been the subject of harassment, discrimination, and violence while attending McGill, which has affected his student life. He claims to have even been physically assaulted, and that McGill has failed to protect him and other Jewish students. B'nai B'rith, a Jewish advocacy group, is backing the lawsuit. Paola Samuel is the regional director for Quebec. She says Coburn's experience of harassment on campus is not isolated.
5: But it's been going on across Canada from coast to coast, and we thought it was really important to be there for all students and to hold the universities accountable and say, you have got to figure this out. You have got to find a way to protect all your students.
4: Samuel says she hopes the upcoming trial can help push McGill and other universities to implement specific protocols to protect Jewish students when it comes to anti-Semitism. Gloria Enriquez, CBC News, Montreal.
3: In a statement sent to CBC, McGill University says it unequivocally denounces all forms of anti-Semitism and anti-Jewish hatred and reaffirms its dedication to preventing and combating such discrimination. We're following a developing story in Metro Vancouver tonight. Helicopters are dropping water on a wildfire that broke out in Belcarra Regional Park, 40 kilometers east of downtown Vancouver. The fire is currently out of control. Brent Arnold Smith is the incident commander.
6: We are currently attacking the fire with three aerial resources, helicopters, and are actively bucketing and making good headway.
3: Two homes have been evacuated and 35 homes are on evacuation alert. Now to the U.S., where a divisive election among Democrats is giving a sense of what's at stake during U.S. midterm elections in the fall. A progressive candidate has won the Democratic primary in the swing state of Michigan. That's where a crucial race for an open Senate seat is underway. Tom Perry has more.
7: What we showed is that the power of our many is greater than the power of their money.
8: Abdul El Sayed, a progressive, narrowly defeated Haley Stevens, a member of Congress since 2019, whose campaign received more than $50 million in support from outside political action committees, including AIPAC, the pro-Israel lobby. El Sayed campaigned as a staunch critic of Israel and its war in Gaza and pledged to work on cutting U.S. military support for the Jewish state. El Sayed promising as well to fight for campaign finance reform and Medicare for all. All of it making him a target for Republicans who portrayed him as a threat.
9: The most radical Senate candidate in America.
8: For Democrats who hope to take control of the House of Representatives and even the Senate in this year's midterm elections, the fear is voters could be put off by candidates seen as too progressive. Tom Perry, CBC News, Washington.
3: Prime Minister Mark Carney has added his voice to those criticizing FIFA's president for an ill-fated plan to sell off financial stakes in the World Cup. Carney says he has no confidence in Gianni Infantino.
10: I've run a few organizations in my time. The idea that proper governance is not to disclose to your closest advisors your chief operating officer, your fellow board members, something of consequence that you're even considering, let alone proposing, that's fatal, should be fatal.
3: And finally, some more tough news for Canadian tennis fans. The country's top-ranked player has dropped out of the National Bank Open. Félix Auger-Aliassime suffered a back injury and dropped out before tonight's match. And that is your World This Hour. For CBC News, I'm Neil Herland.
11: And now the BC forecast. Air quality alerts due to wildfires continue for several areas. On the north coast, a mix of sun and cloud Thursday with a high of 16. Cloudy and hazy in the Peace with highs around 20. In the central interior, a high of 28 with sunshine Thursday. Highs to 32 with widespread smoke in the Kootenays. In the southern interior, widespread smoke with a high of 34. And for Metro Vancouver, Greater Victoria and the Fraser Valley, mainly sunny and hazy Thursday with highs close to 30 inland.

0: Hello, I'm Lauren McGuinness, and this is The Current Review on CBC Radio 1. Coming up, a gigantic SpaceX rocket accidentally crashed into the moon, but that's not necessarily a bad thing, scientists say. And also, why people are fake shopping online, going through the process of ordering something but not paying for it or actually getting it. And then, podcasts on The Current will hear the second episode of the CBC podcast Forged, about how a fraud ring was discovered making imitation Norval Morisseau paintings. But we begin with the war in Iran and Washington and Tehran looking for a yet unclear path to stability. The U.S. and Iran may be close to a deal on reopening the Strait of Hormuz. The two sides in the ongoing conflict are in talks, to hear U.S. President Donald Trump and those around him tell it, or they may not be in direct negotiations, if Tehran is to be believed. More than 5 months into the war, the two sides still can't even agree on that much. But some kind of diplomacy is now happening. Qatari officials say drafts of a possible deal on reopening the key shipping lane are circulating. Speaking to CNBC yesterday, U.S. Treasury Secretary Scott Bessent said this.
1: President Trump last week threatened what would have been one of the largest military campaigns, or the largest military campaign since World War II, against the Iranians. And now we are, because of that, we are in talks with the Iranians. And I think there is a chance we may have a deal today or tomorrow to open the strait and move towards a more normalized position in this conflict.
0: Greg Karlstrom is the Middle East correspondent for The Economist. He's in Riyadh, Saudi Arabia. How close would you say we are to seeing a deal to reopen the Strait of Hormuz?
2: It's always hard to say, honestly. I mean, there is a deal being circulated by diplomats in the Gulf from Qatar and Oman. It's meant to be an interim agreement that would probably last for only about 60 days, and it would spell out some temporary arrangements for getting ships in and out of the strait. But then during those 60 days, Iran, Oman, perhaps other countries are meant to negotiate a more comprehensive deal. So we're talking yet again about a stopgap measure. It does seem to have some support both in Washington and at least from the negotiating team from Iran, people like the foreign minister who have been involved in these talks. But we don't know yet if it has the support of the Revolutionary Guard in Iran or the Supreme Leader. And so it's not clear as these talks are going on and as the foreign minister and other officials are perhaps agreeing to things, it's not clear if those things are going to have the support of the people who really make the decisions in Tehran right now.
0: I hear you saying that this may be a stopgap with term. I mean, what might a deal to get tanker traffic moving again look like?
2: So what's being discussed now is to formalize temporary routes in and out of the strait. Before the war, before all of this happened, ships that were traveling through Hormuz used something that was known as the traffic separation scheme. It's a route that goes roughly through the center of the strait and through Oman's territorial waters. Now, what the Iranians have been saying over the past few months is they don't want to return to that arrangement. They want some veto over at least the inbound traffic. So ships that are sailing west through the strait into the Persian Gulf, the Iranians want to be able to say that ship is allowed to go in, that ship is not allowed to. And so what's being discussed right now is to formalize an inbound route that goes through the northern part of the strait through Iran's waters, and then an outbound route that goes through Omani waters. Again, that's meant to last for a period of 60 days, and then they're meant to come up with some more permanent arrangement. The Omanis have talked about, for example, setting up a regional consortium that would manage the strait so that you wouldn't have one country in charge of it. But the Iranians have, in the past, resisted that sort of idea. They've rejected it.
0: And so with 20% of the world's oil and LNG supply going through there, what are the sticking points in trying to resolve that part of it?
2: I think you have a few issues. One is none of the Gulf countries want Iran to have veto power over inbound traffic. Because, of course, if you control what ships come in, sort of de facto, you're also controlling who is able to get out ultimately. So if you're the Saudis, the Emiratis, other governments in the region, you don't want Iran to be able to say that all of a sudden your oil tankers, for example, might not be allowed to go through the strait. So they have been pushing back very strongly against this idea of formalizing Iran's control, even if it's only over inbound traffic. Then you have the question of money. Iran has been talking for months about charging tolls on ships that are using the strait. They did that in a limited piecemeal fashion during the war earlier this year. And there are some Iranian officials who still think that charging tolls is a lucrative revenue stream. It's a show of force. You know, it's a way of asserting their dominance over the strait. So they have not completely dropped that idea. So I think those are the two big obstacles at the moment, the question of money and then the resistance from many of the countries, the Arab countries in the region.
0: On Monday, President Trump said that the first phase was opening the Strait of Hormuz and the next was the denuclearization of Iran. And yesterday, U.S. Secretary of State Marco Rubio said Iran's denuclearization is the, quote, ultimate deal. How far away or out on the horizon is a nuclear deal given where we're at with the Strait of Hormuz?
2: It's so far out on the horizon that you can't even see it at this point. I mean, let's go back to the MOU, the Memorandum of Understanding that they signed in mid-June. That agreement said that within 60 days, America and Iran would conclude a more comprehensive deal that would address, among other things, America's concerns about Iran's nuclear program. Here we are now, we've gone through about 50 of those 60 days. There hasn't been a single round of face-to-face talks for more than a month to discuss the nuclear issue. They didn't make much progress in the early meetings before the MOU started to unravel in early July, and it hasn't come up at all in these most recent talks. My understanding is that they've been entirely focused on the Strait of Hormuz. So if it's taken almost 2 months to get to another interim deal around the Strait, I think that tells you that it's going to be many, many months before we get to any agreement on the nuclear file, if we ever do. It's possible that that we don't, that there isn't that sort of more comprehensive deal on the horizon.
0: You're in Saudi Arabia right now. Yesterday, Yemen's Iran-backed Houthis claimed they carried out a drone strike on an airport in southern Saudi Arabia. How have Washington's regional and Gulf state allies responded to what's unfolded in the past 5 months, given it has had such direct impacts on their economies and their security?
2: They've all been on a roller coaster for the past 5 months. They didn't want the war to start in the first place. Once it did, many of them then pivoted to backing the war. They thought there was an opportunity to topple this regime in Tehran that has been their main adversary in the region for decades. But as the war went on and then the negotiations went on over the MOU, I think it became clear to many officials in the Gulf that America didn't have a plan for regime change in Iran. America was not a reliable partner either in the war or in the negotiations over a deal. And so there's a lot of frustration in the Gulf. There's a lot of nervousness right now. And I would say particularly in Saudi Arabia, where they haven't just been targeted by Iran. As you say, the Houthis have attacked airports, they've attacked energy infrastructure, they have attempted to impose a blockade on Saudi shipping in and out of the Red Sea. And then also militias in Iraq have reportedly targeted Saudi oil fields over the past couple of weeks. So they're feeling encircled by Iranian proxies and by Iran itself. And there's a lot of concern that the Trump administration doesn't really have a way out of this, that either it's going to make a bad deal that formalizes some degree of Iranian control in the Strait of Hormuz, or it's going to escalate the war, as Trump was threatening to do just a few days ago. And that will have very serious consequences for Gulf states, which will probably bear the brunt of Iran's retaliation.
0: How long can either side afford to keep up this fight?
2: I mean, economic factors are ultimately, I think, what's going to force some sort of agreement. Oil prices, surprisingly low, considering everything that's happened in the past few weeks, but that's not going to last indefinitely. If things stay as they are, prices will creep back up. And we've seen before that constrains Trump's ability to continue the war. And then I think for Iran as well, despite the very defiant face that they're trying to project to the world, they are in the midst of a very severe economic crisis. America is still blockading Iran's ports and Iran's oil shipments. And so there's a limit to how long Iran can keep this going as well, because they are in a very, very serious economic situation.
0: Greg, good to speak with you. Thank you for joining us.
2: Thank you.
0: Greg Karlstrom is the Middle East correspondent for The Economist. He was in Riyadh, Saudi Arabia. Ali Vaez is the deputy program director for Middle East and North Africa at the International Crisis Group and was a mediator during the negotiations for the 2015 Iran nuclear deal. How confident are you that a deal is close to reopen the Strait of Hormuz?
3: I do believe a deal between Iran and Oman that would basically put in place a mechanism for managing traffic through the strait is almost in place, but that's not the same as reopening the strait. Iranians would only reopen the strait when the conditions, the obligations that are outlined for the United States in Article 13 of the Memorandum of Understanding are implemented. That means that the U.S. would have to remove its own blockade, would have to deliver on sanctions relief to Iran, would have to enforce a ceasefire in Lebanon, and would have to allow Iran to sell its oil and petrochemical products and repatriate the revenue. And none of those conditions are in place now.
0: Explain Iran's strategic view of the strait, and as a result, how likely is Iran to give up control of the Strait of Hormuz?
3: Look, I think this should be relatively straightforward for people to understand. If you're Iran and you've been attacked twice in less than a year by two nuclear powers, a global military superpower and a global intelligence superpower, Israel, you don't want to become another Lebanon or another Gaza in which every few months, as if there's a calendar reminder, the U.S. and Israel will bomb you, what do you have as tool of deterring them? Now, clearly, Iran's allies in the region, proxies, partners, Hezbollah, the Houthis, they can penalize and they can impose a cost on the U.S. and its allies, but they certainly didn't deter an attack on Iran. Same applies to Iran's conventional capabilities, its drones and missiles. And Iran doesn't have a nuclear weapon. So what do you have to try to deter a future attack? That is the ability to control the Strait of Hormuz and basically take the global economy hostage. So they're not going to give that away under any circumstances because they now see it as fundamental to their national security.
0: You told the New York Times this week, your words, I'm quoting, Trump's options are between an unwinnable war and an unpalatable peace. Explain that. What options do the United States have at this point?
3: So look, we knew that President Trump had prepared a massive military escalation in order to force Iran to give up on controlling the Strait of Hormuz. Now, that kind of escalation would have resulted in Iran retaliating by probably torching energy infrastructure in the Gulf states. And we would have seen a massive escalation, which could have resulted in global economic recession, because everyone around the world, I would say, have paid a price for this with increased energy prices. But oil prices never went above $120, $130 a barrel because production wasn't really affected. Mostly exports were affected by the shutting of the Strait of Hormuz. Now, this time, the Iranians have demonstrated that if there is another escalation, they would also push the Houthis in Yemen to close Bab al-Mandab, which is where about 7 million barrels of Saudi Emirati oil gets through the Red Sea to the Indian Ocean and Asian markets. And they had also targeted a port in Egypt as a signaling exercise that they could also put pressure on the Suez Canal. So this time around, we would have three critical choke points at play, not just one, plus the risk to production. And I think this is why President Trump hesitated and stepped back. And this is why I mean there is no military option that would allow the U.S. to reopen the strait at an acceptable price. Of course, the U.S. can win in any military struggle, but the cost would be enormous. And I said, there is no unpalatable, there is no palatable diplomatic option either, because any deal now would have to allow Iran to remain in control of the strait. And the U.S. for 200 years has upheld the norm of freedom of navigation around the world. So this would set a very problematic precedent. And it would be a very tough sell, even for a master salesperson as President Trump.
0: The U.S. midterm elections are 3 months away. This moment of ballot box accountability, how does that political reality play into Donald Trump's calculations here?
3: I do think that it plays a part, but not a crucial element, because either the president has decided already that it's a lost cause, or that he has other means of trying to change the results. But electorally, I think he probably thinks that energy prices are not going to climb down in the run-up to the midterms in a way that it would really save the Republicans' odds in this election. But there are two other elements that I think are important for him, or much more important than the midterms. One is the question of markets, and the markets were really panicking about 10 days ago when oil was rising significantly, and all markets were in red. And I think he does care about that. And the second thing is munitions. And we have seen reporting in the media about how the U.S. has exhausted its stockpile of long-range missiles or interceptors, which are essential for protecting U.S. forces in the region and U.S. allies in and around the world, actually, not just in the region. I think those were also important considerations for trying to find a diplomatic solution. But again, I want to emphasize that what is on the table right now is just one piece of this puzzle, which is an arrangement for the future of the strait. It doesn't really address the immediate concern of opening the strait, which can only happen if Iran and the U.S. return to a revised version of the June Memorandum of Understanding.
0: Size up the domestic political landscape for us in Iran. How unified are Iran's leaders right now on strategy, and how do you fit the Iranian public into this?
3: So, you know, there is always a lot of debate in Iran about everything, but I don't see serious divisions at the top where the decision-making happens. I think they all agreed on the fact that from their perspective, the U.S. was violating the Memorandum of Understanding, and it was important for Iran to try to consolidate the most important leverage that it had gained in the war, which was the Strait. Before the U.S. And its allies are able to restock their energy stockpiles and rearm and regroup and attack them again. And so on strategy, I think they were all on the same page. Again, there are lots of debates accusing the negotiators in Iran of being naive, or that the ceasefire was the wrong decision, or that the Memorandum of Understanding was the wrong decision. But this, all of this noise is from people who are not actually too influential in the policy circles in Tehran. And that's the difference between Iran and the United States, in which the hardliners and those who are anti-diplomacy are actually very powerful, including factions within the Trump, within the Trump administration. When it gets to the public, look, the Iranian public is just sick and tired of living under the shadow of war and this crisis, and energy and the economic situation is just disastrous. So they would like to see this come to an end and get some economic reprieve.
0: We just have 20 seconds, but I mean, you've named the risk of this becoming a forever war. Do you see that as inevitable, or do you see a plausible off-ramp?
3: Look, nothing is inevitable, but if Iran and the U.S. can't even uphold a minimal understanding like the Memorandum of Understanding, which was just a page and a half, then they're basically proving diplomacy doesn't work, and the only option left is forever war.
0: Ali, I really appreciate your time and analysis this morning. Thank you.
3: Always a pleasure. Thank you.
0: That's Ali Vaez. He's the Deputy Program Director for Middle East and North Africa at the International Crisis Group. I'm Lauren McGuinness, and you're listening to The Current Review. Astronomers around the world are holding their breath, waiting for information about a SpaceX rocket that likely smashed into the moon overnight. This was a huge crash. The top part of the Falcon 9 rocket that was floating in space was as big as a five-story building and weighed at least 4,000 kilograms. None of the spacecraft orbiting the moon were in the right spot to capture the impact live, so getting images of the site might take a few hours or days. The collision was predicted by an amateur astronomer months ago, who then calculated the exact location and time the rocket would hit the moon. Natalie Ouellette is the deputy director of the Trottier Institute for Research on Exoplanets at the Université de Montréal and the outreach scientist for the James Webb Space Telescope in collaboration with the Canadian Space Agency. Her team set up to watch the collision at an observatory in Quebec's eastern townships. Did you or your team see anything at the time of impact?
4: So we took 20,000 images around the time of impact at around 2:30 this morning, and we unfortunately did not see anything.
0: Why is that?
4: So when I woke up this morning, I looked online to see if anyone else had seen anything, and it seems like it was just simply a much harder event to spot, at least live, than we were all anticipating. There's a rumor that perhaps a very large telescope in Chile saw a very small signal, but it may be that post-processing is required in these images in the next days or even weeks to really clean up the images and see something. It's just unpredictable, these events, to know how easily they'll be observable.
0: I don't want to undermine the next 7 minutes of our chat, but are you confident that it happened?
4: So we have every reason to believe that it happened. This was a well-tracked object. It was predicted to hit the moon. It wasn't going to be a near miss or a near hit or anything. And there is a hint of a signal. It's just, we're used to this in science and astronomy. These are very hard to observe phenomena just because these objects are doing their thing so far away from us. So the signals are usually very weak, and we often have to dig in the images to find them. So it's a little surprising, but it's not entirely surprising.
0: I see. So the plume cloud was predicted to send up something like 1 million kilograms of debris. Can you put that into perspective for us, how big that is, the space, the debris, the impact?
4: Yeah, so this is a huge object that's going, as you said, seven times the speed of sound. The moon is still very large, so it's a relatively small object compared to the moon, but because the moon's gravity is quite a bit lower than that of Earth, we were projecting the plume of dust and rock to go at least 50 kilometers above the surface of the moon and hang around for at least a few minutes, 5 to 10 minutes, before the material were to fall back down on the surface of the moon. That's why we were expecting to be able to see something. The flash of the actual impact we knew was going to be very hard to spot, but at least the plume of dust we were hoping. And that's all material, including fresh material under the surface of the moon, that is potentially really interesting to study.
0: Would that make a crater, a crash that size?
4: We would expect there's a good chance that it would make a crater. So this is the thing. Even if we didn't spot a clear signal of the impact, as the moon moves around in the sky, there is, and the orbiters around the moon change positions, they will be able to study the aftermath of the impact. So potentially, we'll be able to see evidence of the impact rather than the impact itself.
0: So there is a lot of excitement about what we might learn based on this rocket crash. What are the big questions that are out there for people in your field that we might get answers to through this?
4: So there's definitely some interest in terms of just lunar geology. The moon has been bombarded by asteroids over billions of years. We can see it on its surface. We can see the evidence of that. But in our own history of studying the moon, that hasn't happened very often. And so we can't easily access the materials that are deeper under the layers, the upper layers of the moon. So with objects, with instruments, even from Earth, we could potentially study fresh material that's coming from underground and seeing what new kinds of metals or materials or resources are there. But I would say one really interesting thing that we need to study here is what is the impact, the effect of this kind of impact if we start building infrastructure on the moon or sending astronauts on the moon, because these impacts, these hits are likely to become more frequent.
0: Now, this crash was not planned. It's an accident. It was a rocket adrift for more than a year. To the average person, having something crash into the moon, a rocket crash into the moon, doesn't sound great. Are there risks?
4: Yeah, and I'll be honest, I'm very happy for the lunar geologists if they get some interesting data, but as an astronomer and just a human living on the Earth, I see this as a more of a negative thing. We have in the past sent some intentional crashes to study the surface of the moon, but this is now the second time that a piece of space debris has inadvertently crashed into the moon, and it just showcases how much space debris is now in the orbit around the Earth, between the Earth and the moon, and it's not all controlled. So if these things happen to crash into the moon or the Earth more frequently, we're in for a little bit of trouble.
0: Yeah, where is this going? Because, you know, obviously the traffic increase in space is blowing up.
4: Yeah, absolutely. In the last 6 or 7 years, particularly since SpaceX's Starlink satellites have started going up, we have tripled the number of satellites that are in orbit around the Earth. And already we know the space has a lot of space in it, so I think people bank on that quite a lot, but maybe too much. So currently, only the Starlink satellites in orbit around the Earth have to change their trajectory on average every 2 minutes to avoid a collision. And there are many, many proposals by SpaceX and other companies to launch upwards of 1 million additional satellites. So there's a lot of space up there, but it's not infinite space. And there are going to be real consequences if we don't think before we launch.
0: So what should be done about all the debris, the increasing amount of traffic and debris we're sending up there?
4: At this time, for a private company to launch something into space, they only have to answer to their own federal agency. So in the United States, which is where most satellites are being constructed, that is the FCC. And they have been very, very lenient in terms of who they allow to launch things. But the thing is, space doesn't really have international borders. Once you launch something into space, usually the satellite doesn't stay just above your country. So we really need an international governing body that is heavily supported by scientists who can weigh in on these decisions to decide who gets to launch what, how they have to convince us that they can safely decommission the satellites once they're launched, and if a company goes against those regulations, that there are real legal financial consequences for that company.
0: We just have 30 seconds or so, but what should this crash teach us about the risks? I mean, there's the research side, but the cautions as well if plans go ahead to build a base on the moon.
4: So we need to think about if there are astronauts on the moon later on, what the effect of a crash like that would be, or what the effect of a similar crash would be on the Earth. And sometimes it can feel like this is very separated from our lives, but there are literal pieces of Starlink satellites falling on the Canadian prairies right now. So I hope people realize that this is not a faraway problem. This is a present problem for all humans here on Earth.
0: Natalie, it's good to speak with you. Thank you very much for joining us.
4: Thanks for having me.
0: That's Natalie Ouellette, the Deputy Director of the Trottier Institute for Research on Exoplanets at the Université de Montréal. I'm Lauren McGuinness, and you're listening to The Current Review.
5: 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How?
0: How is indeed the question. It almost sounds too good to be true. Is it a scam? 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It's a phenomenon that has gone viral among young people in South Korea. All those iPhones and PlayStations she's buying, they're from fake shopping sites, also known as dopamine sites. The idea is that they replicate the real online shopping experience. Dopahol and Food Never Comes are two of the popular ones. 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
5: Shoes, refrigerators, and gaming consoles. 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Except nothing ever arrives because you don't actually pay anything.
0: So if nothing ever arrives, why are people doing this? To answer that question, I'm joined by Ria Catapano. She's an assistant professor of marketing at the Rotman School at the University of Toronto, focusing on consumer behavior and psychology. She's in our Toronto studio. So we just heard a bit about these dopamine sites. What more can you tell us about how they work and how they've come to be?
6: So a lot of people right now are very used to shopping online, and it's a good way to sort of feel good without having to do a lot. So those people are going on these websites and placing orders and going through the entire ritual or process of what they would do when they buy things, but not actually paying anything for it. So it can be good in some ways for people who have limited resources, like you mentioned, people in Gen Z, but who want to buy more than they can actually afford.
0: Right. So let's linger on the Gen Z, Gen Z thing for a minute. What is it about these sites that appeals to younger people, do you think?
6: So younger people are really used to shopping online. In a lot of cases, they've shopped online more than they ever have in person. So this is the way that they're used to shopping. And in a lot of cases, people in the younger generation have really limited access to resources right now. So if they want to buy more than they can actually afford, given their limited access to resources, this is sort of the only way that they can do that without going into additional debt.
0: The name, dopamine site, in some ways speaks for itself. If these sites are meant to replicate the real shopping experience, explain what's happening, the feeling people are seeking and experiencing by going to these sites.
6: So in general, people who are used to shopping online a lot go through this as a ritual, and it just feels good to say who we are and do things that sort of express who I am as a person and to make these decisions, even though nothing's going to come of it in this case. So when I'm used to making these decisions and buying these things and it feels good, now I go to a different website that it's not actually going to come, but doing the same thing that I'm used to doing and feeling good still feels good to me, even though I know it's never actually going to come.
0: Why is that, though? If it's not going to come, you don't get the benefit of the product or the pizza or the bike or the PlayStation. Why does it still do its thing?
6: So because it's the same ritual, in some ways it activates the same parts of our brain that doing the actual activity would. So you can think about something like playing a video game or dreaming about a vacation that you're never actually going to take. In a lot of cases, we can imagine a thing, and in some ways it gives us some of the same psychological benefits as if we actually were doing this activity or actually were traveling. Same thing happens when we read books. So people are really good at sort of playing pretend in some ways as adults and still getting psychological benefits from that.
0: Does it rely on the groove in your behavior and in your physiology established that you've already been an online shopper, used these kind of sites where you actually get a product?
6: It likely does. If you aren't used to shopping online and aren't really used to that ritual and don't have that positive association of what it's like to buy things online and receive them, it's much less likely that this is going to end up leading to that same mental stimulation of what it would be like to receive the product. So you're much less likely to get any sort of dopamine boost from it.
0: I wonder about the intersection of dopamine and laughter, because I went on to one of these food sites, Food Never Comes, and I ordered a large pizza. I spoke with our technician on the show, and he added me to ask truffle oil. I tipped 20%. I checked out and then watched my delivery cyclist pedal from pretend kitchen to 404 Craving Street. And that was it. And then a tile comes up and says, hey, way to go. You resisted a craving. You saved $27.80. Taking the money part out of this, like, I wonder about the relationship between the transaction and spending money and dopamine versus this, where it's just playing pretend.
6: Yeah, it probably depends on the particular person, whether it's actually going to give them any sort of dopamine hit. To be honest, it's the sort of thing that people might just think will make them get a good dopamine hit, and in reality isn't actually going to pay off for very long, given that you're never going to receive the product. So you can pretend maybe for only so long, and in the absence of this transaction where you buy something and actually get it, it might not help as much with the dopamine hit as you hope, but could help with things like if you have sort of an addictive relationship with shopping currently, and it's sort of a ritual or a habit, even if it doesn't give you the dopamine hit, it could still help with curbing this potentially harmful habit.
0: You went on one of these sites, and obviously with your, you know, lens of consumer psychology, I mean, what did you see about how the sites are playing with these aspects of our psychology?
6: A key thing about these sites is that they look exactly like the sorts of sites that people would otherwise be going on to engage in these behaviors. And that makes a lot of sense because in some ways, these sites are trying to act as substitutions for the normal behavior. So for someone who is used to this ritual of going online and buying a lot of things online, going to a website that looks pretty much the same as what they're used to and going through that ritual is going to be in some ways the best way to scratch that same itch without actually spending that money. So it makes sense that their design is so well aligned with what people are used to.
0: I noticed in the case of the site I went on, it celebrated that I hadn't spent that money. So there is that dopamine hit or that recognition, which, you know, if you're struggling with spending more money than you have or whatever it might be, maybe there is a significant reward in that.
6: Yeah, absolutely. I think for people who struggle with their relationship with shopping, who are buying more than they should, who have this habit or addiction or ritual, these websites could give you some dopamine hit by feeling good about that you didn't do it, but still allow you to go through that ritual. It's a little bit like if you're used to going to the park and having a beer with your friends every weekend, but actually you don't care about getting drunk anymore, so you instead decide to have a non-alcoholic beer. It allows you to engage in the ritual, but not have as much of a negative effect on your health in that case. And in this case, it's your wallet. So I think there's a group of people who this is pretty good for. I do think there are some people who I'd be more concerned about its effects for.
0: Well, I'm glad you brought, you know, shopping when spending more money than you have and addiction specifically, whether it's gambling or substances, into the conversation. Because there is a sense that you're still sort of working these muscles and putting yourself in these spaces that have been a problem before. So what's, get us into the drawbacks as you see them.
6: So in terms of drawbacks, I think like we talked about before, one reason why people could try to use these websites is they're already feeling kind of bad. They're people who have limited access to resources and they just want something that feels good and doesn't cost them a lot. So they go on these websites. And the problem there is that any time you're spending on these websites is obviously time away from other things. So in my own research, what we look at is lower income individuals and how meaning affects happiness. So people can get meaning in a lot of free ways in their lives, right? You can spend time talking to your friends and family and connecting with loved ones. You can spend time being part of an organized religion, time volunteering. And all of those things are going to bring meaning to your life in ways that will also bring happiness that is enduring and actually makes you feel better overall in your life. So I worry that there are people who, when they feel bad, instead of calling their friend, are instead going to go on these websites and hope for this little dopamine burst in a way that's not in any way really beneficial to them, to the exclusion of other ways that they could mood repair that would be better for them.
0: When you went on the site, did you see the sort of hallmarks of web interface that draws someone into habit-forming behavior?
6: So interestingly, it doesn't in a lot of the ways that typical social media websites, for example, work. So social media websites have lots of things like doom scrolling, where you're always looking for the next hit on the same website, versus these websites, much more they build on your existing association. So there's nothing about the website itself that feels inherently addictive if you weren't already so used to this ritual of shopping and sort of that addictive behavior.
0: You've clearly brought us to not quite a black and white spot, which I appreciate. But given everything we've discussed, are they worth the time?
6: I think it does really depend on the particular person. It depends what you're substituting these websites for. So if the website is a substitute for actually going and shopping and buying things that you can't afford or don't actually want, then these websites have the potential to be good for those people. Versus for people who the reason they're doing it is just mood repair, they're not already spending a lot of time on shopping websites, adding this as a way to make yourself feel better is going to do much more harm than good for those people. So it does really depend what you would be doing if you weren't on these websites.
0: Given your expertise as a consumer psychologist and someone who studies these kinds of trends in society and measures alternatives for what brings us joy, what we can afford, how does the popularity of these sites or sites like these, what does it tell you about the moment we're in as consumers and people?
6: I think what it tells us is twofold. On the one hand, it does show us exactly how consumerist people have become when they're going on these websites and they're spending their time and effort in this ritual of shopping, even when nothing is ever going to come. So that definitely shows us how ingrained consumerism and just buying for the sake of buying is in our psyches. But on the other hand, I think it also shows us that some people are looking to pull back and they're looking to consume less than they currently are. And they recognize that what they're doing is not good for them. So they're trying to make changes. So I think it does show us how consumers people are, but also the ways they're trying to change and not be that way anymore.
0: It's interesting. So I did the fake pizza order immediately before you came into our studio. And in some ways, I haven't stopped thinking about pepperoni pizza since. I mean, it's having that effect. So I suspect before sundown, I'll have a pepperoni pizza, which might tell us something about how these sites, I'm not worried about having a pepperoni pizza, but there's a risk.
6: There is a risk. I do think there's some degree of maybe it also gives you a moment to decide that it's actually something you want. So you take the time to order that pepperoni pizza. And if you didn't really want a pepperoni pizza, you wouldn't still be thinking about it. But because you're still thinking about it, maybe that tells you something about what'll actually bring you utility and make you happy, as opposed to sort of just an impulse that you thought about pepperoni pizza and could be satisfied with just ordering a fake pizza.
0: You let me off the hook. I'm really glad we had this conversation. Thank you very much.
6: It was great to chat with you.
0: That's Ria Catapano, an assistant professor of marketing at the Rotman School at the University of Toronto. I'm Lauren McGuinness, and you're listening to The Current Review. Over the summer, we're bringing you the best of CBC podcasts. Today, we continue with the series Forged. Known as the Picasso of the North, Norval Morisot is one of the most celebrated Indigenous artists in the world. But when rock star Kevin Hearn of the Bare Naked Ladies gets a tip about the authenticity of his Morisot painting, he finds a sinister underworld. Podcast host Adrian Stimson travels from Thunder Bay to the Northern Territory of Australia to reveal what's believed to be the largest art crime fraud in the world. Here's episode 2 of Forged.
7: It's spring, the time of the budding moon. Norval is about 19 years old, and he becomes really sick with rheumatic fever. His grandparents are at his side. Norval is delirious, no longer recognizing anyone. A white doctor arrives. He tries to bring Norval's fever down, lays him in a bathtub with ice cut from the lake. Nothing helps. The doctor says all they can do is pray. Norval's grandfather, Potan, suggests getting a medicine woman, a woman named Agnes, who lives some 400 kilometers away. She arrives 2 days later. She lays out an eagle feather, some cedar, sage, tobacco, and sweetgrass. She crushes medicine for Norval to drink, and she prays in Anishinaabe Mo'en. Agnes says she will enter the spirit world to plead with the other than humans to heal Norval. She says if this doesn't work, Norval will probably die. In the spirit world, Agnes encounters the Thunderbird people, powerful bird-like beings. When she opens her eyes, Norval's fever has broken. And she gives him a new name, Copper Thunderbird.
8: It was a medicine woman from Ignace, Ontario. And what I understood I was that I was very sick when I was small, and she gave me this name. From then I got better. I was told it's a very powerful name, and those Indians that I have met, they were telling me that it's a very powerful name.
7: Years later, Norvell wants to sign his new name on his paintings in a traditional way, but he doesn't know how. So he asks his wife, Harriet.
9: My dad asked my mom, Harriet, how'd you spell my name in syllabics?
7: This is Eugene Morisseau, one of Norval's sons.
9: What they call me. So my mom spelled it out in syllabics. So ever since then, that's what my dad wrote on every painting.
7: Harriet is Cree, and the syllabics she wrote out were in her language. She left her mark on Norval's work.
9: I think she had her own little impact on my dad's life. Because, of course, they were married. They loved each other, you know what I mean?
7: Copper Thunderbird. Osawa Bigo Benese. Ananishnabe Moan word spelled out in Cree syllabics. The name that Norval signs on his paintings.

0: received a message from Kevin Hearn, and he was very concerned that he had been sold a fake painting by the Maslach McLeod Gallery.
1: This is Jonathan Summer. He's a lawyer with a specialization in art fraud.
0: I immediately was struck with his reasonableness. And that's not something you see a lot as a litigator. You know, often clients come to you and they're absolutely outraged at something that somebody else is doing, and they want that person destroyed, or, you know, all these kinds of things. Kevin's approach to me was that he really wanted to know the truth.
1: Kevin reached out to Jonathan because he'd heard that Jonathan had worked on cases like this before.
0: When Kevin came to me, I already had a sense of the size of this fraud. This wasn't just some little scam that had happened to one or two people, but rather that it was much, much bigger than that.
1: So Jonathan takes on Kevin's case.
0: I wanted to work on it. It looked like a huge injustice, and if nothing else, then a huge mystery to be unraveled.
1: The first thing Jonathan set out to do was investigate the painting. Was it real? Where had it come from? In the art world, we call this provenance.
0: Provenance is tracing a path between the creation of the artwork by the artist and through all of the subsequent owners of that artwork. So what's the history of this work, and how did it get from the artist to here?
1: And the provenance details of Kevin's painting, they weren't adding up.
2: When I bought the painting, Joe said that there was a fellow up in Thunder Bay who has had a collection of original Morisseau paintings in storage since the 70s, and he's finally decided to sell them, and I'm very lucky.
1: Kevin says that story changed when he went back to Joe after his paintings had been taken down from the AGO.
2: I said, okay, Joe, I need to know everything about this, you know, and he gave me another list of provenance, and that one was different than the one before.
0: We investigated those and discovered that the people that were listed in them either didn't exist or they said, I never owned that artwork.
1: Jonathan and Kevin set out to authenticate the painting themselves, to try to piece together the real story of where it came from.
0: I mean, the goal of authenticating on the simplest level is to determine whether an artwork was produced by a specific artist, or at least under the guidance of that artist. One thing we look for when we're looking for the authenticity of an artwork is we'll look at what are known as anachronistic materials. And this is where you look to see whether the painting that you're looking at used, for example, paints that didn't exist at the time that the painting was supposedly painted. You know, there have been many fake paintings that have been caught that way. So Kevin's painting was dated 1974. That made no sense. In 1974, most of his works from that time period are done on mill paper, which was a type of paper that's brown. Canvas was a hard thing for him to come by. That's not to say he didn't ever paint on it, but it was more of a rare material. And this painting, Kevin's painting, is a very, you know, quite a large painting. So it would have been a very unusual event for him to be doing that.
1: This painting of Kevin's, it was on canvas.
0: There's no record of him ever having painted this painting at that time. And the people that were around him at that time, including a couple of government workers who assisted him in obtaining materials, who assisted him in selling artworks and in communicating with galleries, those workers never saw this artwork. So it was just inconsistent with what he was doing at that time.
1: Just because it was inconsistent didn't necessarily mean the painting was a fake. To find out the truth, Kevin needed to uncover exactly what Norval was doing in 1974. But tracing Norval's life is kind of like watching a bird in flight. You follow it with your eye, see its path, but then you lose sight of it. It's out of view.

0: Is it possible that Norval could have made Kevin's painting? Kevin was told that Norval painted Spirit Energy of Mother Earth in 1974. At that time, Norval is painting on whatever he can get his hands on. Mill paper, wood, fridge doors, pizza boxes, birch bark, and sometimes even canvas, when he can get it. It's his most prolific period. Some say it's peak Norval. His paintings from this period, from the 70s, are so highly valued, they sell for hundreds of thousands of dollars. Kevin wanted to prove whether or not his painting was really one of those peak Norval pieces, and if so, where and when was it made?
1: I witnessed Norval painting with both hands. You know, so an 11-foot painting just knocked it right out, doing the black outline with one hand and the color with the other. He might have partied or whatever in his life, but as an artist, this man was dead serious. And he was, he liked to explore. He liked to explore his mind.
0: This is Joseph Sanchez. He's a painter and a curator, and he was a friend of Norval's.
1: I met Norval in the early 70s, hanging around Daphne's store. He would pop in. She sold prints of different native artists. But back of her gallery had this big warehouse, an empty space, and ultimately was called the warehouse gallery. So we just started hanging lots of work in there. We'd find ourselves in there just hanging out all day long, drinking coffee, you know, talking about Picasso, dishing on Picasso was one of our favorite things that we always did. Oh, he's not really a painter, you know, like obviously, like you just go on and on. I could do that, you know, you can't really paint.
0: Ironically, Norval Morisseau was called the Picasso of the North. But back at the warehouse, they weren't just talking about Picasso. They were talking about their own art too. This group of artists were hanging out in Winnipeg in the 70s. When the Indigenous rights movement was really kicking off, and their art was a part of it.
1: So that kind of seeped into the idea of the group. Why don't we band together, cause a little trouble? The 70s was about having an attitude, standing up for what you believed in. And we did just that. We kind of broke down that glass ceiling that was keeping Indian artists out of the mainstream galleries.
2: That's all the time we have for the current review. You can listen to the rest of this episode wherever you get your podcasts. I'm Lauren McGuinness. Thanks for listening.

0: 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And savor some classics from the past. Singer-songwriter Florence Kay is your guide on C'est Formidable. After the news.
1: From CBC News, The World This Hour, I'm Neil Herland. A wildfire has broken out in the Metro Vancouver area inside Belcarra Regional Park. That's 40 kilometers east of downtown Vancouver. The fire is currently out of control. Walker Adair lives nearby.
2: You know, it's hot. Like, there's countless, you know, communities and villages that have been evacuated in British Columbia. You know, I told my partner, pack a bag. Like, I'm going to go see if it actually is here, see where this fire is, and, you know, get the dogs in order. You know, was texting neighbors and, you know, just trying to make sure all the people that I know are aware that, you know, there's a fire very close.
1: The fire is now 1.5 hectares in size. It's one of 113 wildfires burning in BC right now. A somber vigil tonight in Calgary to honor the life of a missing boy who never made it home. A choir sings outside Calgary City Hall for Parker. The 11-year-old boy with autism vanished in July. His body was found last Wednesday inside a vast network of pipes. Katie McClellan is the Calgary police chief. She spoke at the rally.
3: Over the past few weeks, Parker's name became known across our city, our country, and beyond. People who have never met him looked for him. They shared his photo. They checked their yards and their garages. They followed every update. They hoped alongside his family.
1: The vigil tonight was a chance for volunteers, police, and the community to grieve. A U.S. Senate committee is scheduled to vote Thursday morning on whether to hold Dr. Anthony Fauci in contempt of the U.S. Congress. The scientist who led America's COVID response refused to answer questions during a hearing last week. Steve Futterman reports.
4: It was a week ago that Anthony Fauci faced verbal attacks by Republicans on the Senate Homeland Security Committee.
5: It is a total disgrace what you did to this country.
4: Ohio Senator Bernie Moreno criticized Fauci, accusing him of hiding facts and supporting school closures, mask mandates, and vaccine requirements.
5: Who the f*** do you think you were for doing that?
4: Fauci refused to answer all questions, repeatedly invoking his Fifth Amendment rights. Fauci fought back, accusing committee chairman Senator Rand Paul of having a personal vendetta against him.
6: The sole reason he is calling me before this committee is to get me to say something that could vindicate his repeated public pledges that I end up, in his words, quote, behind bars.
4: Fauci will again be the focus as the GOP-led committee is expected to vote on whether he should be held in contempt. Steve Futterman, CBC News, Los Angeles.
1: A farm in Hudson, Quebec is out about $20,000 after falling victim to a wholesale meat scam. Fraudsters claim to be a catering company in search of meat for their events. Chloe Rinaldi has more.
7: We got four fainting goats and two dwarf Nigerian goats.
8: It was a dream come true for Matt Penny and his family to take over the farm in Hudson, Quebec, near where Matt grew up. He says their business plans hit a setback after they fell victim to a $20,000 scam. In April, Pengrove Farms was contacted by a catering company looking to buy wholesale meat.
9: Parts of their payments started to fall through, and that's when we stopped working with them.
8: A few weeks later, they were notified by Square, the payment processing platform they use for their transactions, that all the payments made by the caterers were fraudulent, and the farm's business account was frozen. In Quebec, the responsibility is on the merchants to refund the platforms that transferred them the money. In a statement, Square said it cannot comment on specific cases, but it works with sellers on a case-by-case basis. Police would not comment on the file to CBC News. Penny says he's in talks with Square to repay the amount owed. Chloe Rinaldi, CBC News, Hudson.
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10: And now the BC forecast. Air quality alerts due to wildfires continue for several areas. On the north coast, a mix of sun and cloud Thursday with a high of 16. Cloudy and hazy in the Peace with highs around 20. In the central interior, a high of 28 with sunshine Thursday. Highs to 32 with widespread smoke in the Kootenays. In the southern interior, widespread smoke with a high of 34. And for Metro Vancouver, Greater Victoria and the Fraser Valley, mainly sunny and hazy Thursday with highs close to 30 inland.
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13: Salut et bienvenue à C'est Formidable. Je m'appelle Florence K et je suis très heureuse d'être en votre compagnie pour la prochaine heure. 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Today on the show, we'll explore late night conversations with Thierry Larose, and B sings about the Quebec expression away. But first, here's a reminder that no matter how old we get, we should never stop playing. This is Jouer by Ariane Moffat.

that was Joué or Play by Ariane Moffat. It's a song about something we often forget as adults, the importance of simply playing. She reminds us that if all we do is work and keep up with life's endless demands, little by little, our dreams start to slip away. And if we lose those, what are we really left with? You're listening to C'est Formidable avec moi, Florence K, sur CBC Music et CBC Radio. Coming up, Ellie Rose with a song called All My Life. But first, do you know that Los Angeles is home to thriving song factories? That's where songwriters from all over the world get together to write music. And Quebec artists have found their place in that world too. Phil Rocket actually started out as the drummer in a cover band before he realized that what he really loved was to write songs. That passion eventually took him to LA, where he took part in songwriting sessions at Atlantic Records Studios. These days, he writes for his own band called Classe Moyenne, and he still writes for other artists too. His latest collaboration is with William Cloutier. Here they are now with Jealous.

that was Toute ma vie or All My Life by Elie Rose. In it, she reflects on the healing journey she began through therapy and how that process has helped shape who she is today. This is C'est Formidable on CBC Music and CBC Radio, and I'm Florence Kahn. Would you still be with me if I had no money? That's coming up, but first, let's talk about living far away from home. Some cities have a way of changing the people who live in them. They leave their mark, not just on the way we see the world, but sometimes on the art we create. For Marion Brunel, that city was Havana. After growing up in Montreal, studying classical music and singing backup for other artists, she spent several years living in Cuba. The rhythms, the warmth, and the spirit of the city completely transformed her musical identity. As she puts it, once you've lived somewhere else, you always carry a little piece of that place with you. You can hear that blend of Quebec pop and Cuban influences in her collaboration with an artist named Luni 514. Here is Hors la loi, or Outlaw.

was just sung by Plam Okate and JC. The song is built around a simple question. Would you still be with me if I had no money? It explores whether love can really stand on its own when everything else is stripped away. Vous écoutez C'est Formidable sur CBC Music et CBC Radio avec moi, Florence K. Coming up, let's drift away in a hot air balloon. But first, some of the best conversations happen after the lights go out. There is something about lying next to someone you love with no distractions that makes it easier to say the things that matter. Sometimes you talk about your day, sometimes about your dreams or your fears, and sometimes you just let the silence talk for you. That's exactly what Thierry Larose talks about in this next song. What he gives us is a late-night pillow talk during those almost mystical hours when you're either alone with your thoughts or completely present with someone else. As he sings, On a éteint les lumières et j'ai pensé tout bas. We turned off the lights and I quietly thought to myself, I've never felt this close to you. Je ne me suis jamais senti aussi près de toi. Here is Conversation dans le noir, or Conversation in the Dark.

0: wish you a good night, and I hope you had a beautiful day. Can't wait to see you tomorrow. Mama.
1: That was Montgolfière, or Hot Air Balloon, by Georgette. In the song, she imagines placing her worries, her sadness, and her anger into a hot air balloon, then letting go of the rope and watching them drift away. Thank you for listening to C'est Formidable, your weekly hour of francophone music on CBC Music and CBC Radio, avec moi, Florence K. Rosalie Ayotte says her debut album called Pansement, which means bandage, arrived at exactly the right moment. Throughout the record, she opens up about mental health, addiction, and healing, hoping that by sharing her own story, others might feel a little less alone. In Je ne serai plus, or I won't be anymore, she sings about letting go of the need to rescue someone else and choosing to save yourself instead.

That was Worldwide by Salimo and Asif. Salimo grew up in a tough Montreal neighborhood, and he says it was his parents who kept him on the right track. They encouraged him to focus on school and sports instead of the streets. Music became another outlet, and today, he hopes his story inspires young people to believe that where you come from doesn't have to define where you're going. Vous écoutez C'est Formidable on CBC Music and CBC Radio. I'm Florence Ka. If you've ever spent time in Quebec, you've probably heard someone say, away. That's A-W-E-I-L-L-E. Depending on how you say it, it can mean, come on, let's go, hurry up, or even, you can do it. It's the kind of word parents yell when you're running late, coaches shout from the sidelines, or friends use to get the party started. Away is also the name of this next song by Bay.

that was Rien ne sert de mourir, or It's Not a Hill to Die On, by Vendu and Megan Oak. It's a call to slow down, appreciate what life has to offer, and choose gratitude over constantly chasing what's next. This is C'est Formidable on CBC Music and CBC Radio. I'm Florence K. Coming up, Zoo Baby says that it's okay to have problems. But first, Maud Cyr Deschênes has always followed what inspires her. She left her hometown of Edmundston, New Brunswick, at just 16 to study classical piano in Montreal. She later switched to jazz singing and eventually to songwriting. Along the way, she also faced anxiety and depression. Those experiences taught her to protect her mental health and let go of perfectionism. Here she is now with Papillon, or Butterflies.

that was Problème by Zoo Baby. It's all about not having a problem with your problems. They're part of life, after all. This is C'est Formidable on CBC Music and CBC Radio, avec moi, Florence K. We've all had those moments when heartbreak leaves us feeling stuck. But eventually, something shifts. The sadness turns into strength, and moving forward starts to feel possible again. In Courir, or To Run, Marjolaine Maurras uses running as a metaphor for breaking free from the pain.

That was the perfect party song called Pop Le Party by Emmanuel McEwen, Franck Udon, and Pierre-Luc Blais. And that's what ends our show today. C'est Formidable is your weekly hour of francophone music on CBC Music and CBC Radio. Je m'appelle Florence K, and I love to share my favorite francophone tunes with you every week. Merci à ma merveilleuse équipe. A big thank you to my wonderful team, producer Pete Maury, senior producer Sonia Arab, and executive producer Mark MacArthur. Merci d'avoir été avec nous et à la semaine prochaine. Thank you for being with us, and I'll see you next week.

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2: CTV anchor Sandy Rinaldo remembers her late colleague and friend, broadcasting legend Lloyd Robertson, who for decades, including 20 years at the CBC, spent his weeknights telling Canadians, quote, the kind of day it's been.
3: From CBC News, The World This Hour, I'm Neil Herland. Mourners gathered in Calgary last night for a community vigil to honor Parker, the 11-year-old boy whose body was found last Wednesday in a network of pipes under a freeway after he was reported missing in mid-July, Brendan Coulter reports.
4: A whole new world.
5: A choir belts out one of Parker's favorite Disney songs as hundreds gathered to remember him. Many in the crowd had joined the massive search effort, which drew thousands of volunteers and emergency crews before Parker's body was found in a tunnel system near a freeway. Among those at the vigil was Tanea Barber, who says Parker's story hits close to home.
6: My son is also part of the autism community. I've just been trying to hug my boy and my family a little tighter and just grieve.
5: Mourners heard from speakers, including Calgary Mayor Jeremy Farkas, who had a message for Parker's family.
7: Calgary stands with you. Our city will walk beside you. In the days ahead, we are never going to forget about you.
5: While Parker's parents did not speak in person at the vigil, they did share a recorded message thanking those who searched for their son.
8: Calgarians, you guys kept looking, you kept searching.
5: Brendan Coulter, CBC News, Calgary.
3: We're following a developing story in Metro Vancouver. Helicopters are dropping water on a wildfire that broke out inside Belcarra Regional Park, 40 kilometers east of downtown Vancouver. The fire is currently out of control. Brant Arnold Smith is the incident commander.
9: Three aerial. We are currently attacking the fire with three aerial resources, helicopters, and are actively bucketing and making good headway.
3: Two homes have been evacuated. Human-caused climate change is making wildfire seasons longer and stronger, and the data is seen in a new rapid study focused on Canadian fires, Anandram reports.
10: Jonathan Boucher is a researcher with Natural Resources Canada and a co-author of a new rapid analysis that says human-caused climate change made conditions twice as likely for July's intense fires to burn in Ontario and the Northwest Territories.
11: They burned area at a really rapid rate, so only within a few days and weeks, large areas have been burned.
10: The study also estimated Ontario could see this as often as every 6 years, compared to every 40 in a world without our excess greenhouse gas emissions.
12: 2026 is yet another active year, so four in a row.
10: Mike Flanagan is a fire weather expert at Thompson Rivers University in Kamloops, BC.
12: And unless we see more rain, our fuels are going to be drier.
10: Frederica Otto is a study co-author with Imperial College London.
13: If you care about anyone but the super rich, you have to stop burning fossil fuels.
10: A stark reminder with months left in Canada's fire season. Anandram, CBC News, Toronto.
3: The United Nations warns an intensifying El Nino event could push tens of millions more people into acute hunger. Talia Sarve reports.
14: Peruvians applaud their president, Keiko Fujimori, as she climbs into an excavator to mark the start of emergency works this week aimed at mitigating the impact of the upcoming El Nino.
15: Entonces, el reto es muy grande.
14: The challenge is a huge one, she says, and we have little time.
16: We have an event we haven't seen, most of us haven't seen in our lifetimes.
14: Jean-Martin Bauer is the director of food security analysis at the World Food Programme. He says the strengthening weather system has authorities on alert. A new UN report reveals 49 million people could be pushed into acute hunger by the event before the end of next year. Central America and Southern Africa are expected to be hit hardest at a time global food security is already low due to world conflicts and climate shocks. The UN is boosting efforts in a handful of vulnerable countries to minimise the system's impacts. Canada won't be spared the El Niño's effects with the warmer winter forecast. Talia Saab, CBC News, Toronto.
3: And that is your World This Hour. 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
4: And now the BC forecast. Air quality alerts due to wildfires continue for several areas. On the north coast, a mix of sun and cloud Thursday with a high of 16. Cloudy and hazy in the Peace with highs around 20. In the central interior, a high of 28 with sunshine Thursday. Highs to 32 with widespread smoke in the Kootenays. In the southern interior, widespread smoke with a high of 34. And for Metro Vancouver, Greater Victoria and the Fraser Valley, mainly sunny and hazy Thursday with highs close to 30 inland.
17: Hello, I'm Rebecca Zanbergen.
2: Good evening, I'm Chris Howden. This is As It Happens, the Midnight Edition. Tonight,
17: protection detail. Five UN special rapporteurs urge the Canadian government to do more to protect Sikh activist Maninder Singh and his family amid credible threats to his life. But he tells us that so far, nothing has changed.
2: Hard news. Veteran Canadian broadcaster Lloyd Robertson has died at 92. Fellow CTV anchor and friend Sandy Rinaldo says he was a comfort to Canada in its darkest moments.
17: Completely gutted, the mayor of St. Catharines, Ontario, tells us flooding has devastated his city and his own home, and cleaning up the mess will require a lot of help.
2: Over the influence. Canada's brand new Foreign Influence Office is not designed to put an end to interference from outside. So we'll ask its new commissioner to clarify what it is designed to do.
17: Rally Round, a Tennis Canada organizer, tells us he expects the Filipino community to show up for star Alexandra Ayala at the Canadian Open tonight. He says he hasn't seen hype like this for a Filipino athlete since Manny Pacquiao.
2: And watch your back. A new study suggests that sitting up straight could make your mood and your decision-making better, establishing once and for all that you're no slouch. As it happens, the Wednesday edition, radio that helps you move on to greener pastures.

0: UN human rights advocates are calling on the Canadian government to do more to protect a Sikh separatist leader in BC. In a June letter released publicly this week, the five special rapporteurs on human rights urged Ottawa to, in their words, take all feasible measures to protect Sikh Federation spokesperson Maninder Singh and his family. And despite having weeks to respond, the government hasn't. The rapporteur's letter points out that Canadian officials have warned Mr. Singh about numerous plots against him since his close friend and political ally, Hardeep Singh Nijjar, was assassinated in Surrey, BC in 2023. Speaking in the House of Commons at the time, then Prime Minister Justin Trudeau referred to, quote, credible allegations of a potential link between agents of the government of India and the killing. We reached Maninder Singh in Surrey.
1: Mr. Singh, as far as you know, is the Canadian government acting on this letter at all?
2: I would have to say no at this moment. I don't have any contact with anyone from the Canadian government on this issue. And we haven't seen any formal response on the United Nations website either. And Canada has responded to previous asks from the United Nations on other letters on other issues and have reacted pretty quickly on those. So not responding for over 2 months to this letter, it kind of begs the question as to why the coziness with India at the moment, maybe not wanting to disrupt that relationship. And all those things have to come to mind when there's an issue of somebody on Canadian soil that might be killed and the government responsible for that individual's safety and the safety of the country is not responding to the United Nations.
1: Just to reiterate, you have heard nothing from the Canadian government about the rapporteur's letter?
2: Yes, I've heard nothing from them formally or even from any other channel.
1: The letter says Canadian officials have warned you about assassination plots four times since 2022. Do these warnings come with any kind of increased protection for you and your family? What happens when they give you these warnings?
2: The duty to warn process is actually exactly what it kind of says it is. It's a duty to warn, and there is actually no formal protocol, no structure, no supports that actually come along with it. For example, the first duty to warn I received was in July of 2022 alongside Mr. Hardeep Singh Nijjar. 11 months later, he was assassinated. So the seriousness of these warnings are definitely there when you receive them. And there's never support or any type of protection that kind of comes into play. It's basically just the warning itself. And then you're kind of left on your own after that. So if we look at this issue beyond just one family, one individual, or one community, it's a huge issue for Canadians in general. With foreign interference and all the other things that India is doing here. So I think there's two levels of the protection. And the bigger question actually is how is Canada protecting its own sovereignty and its democratic institutions, which India continues to violate?
1: You say it's India. How confident are you that India is behind these threats?
2: I think I have no doubt in my mind. And there's several reasons for that. But the biggest one is that I've never received any type of threat or extortion or, you know, I don't have a criminal record. I've never even been spoken to by police about anything criminal in my entire life. I'm born and raised in Canada. The thing that I do is I am a political activist for the formation of Khalistan. And that's the core element where I believe it's India is because July of 2022 received the first warning. And 11 months later, a dear friend of mine and a community leader, Mr. Nijjar, was killed. And every time after that, I've received the warning, as is mentioned in the United Nations letter as well, is when I've increased my activity for the Sikh community, especially at the United Nations during the Human Rights Council, speaking out against India, making statements in the General Assembly and speaking to media at the international level about India's poor human rights record. And it's always been just before or just after attending the UN where I've received those warnings. And that's what's kind of prompted this letter from the UN as well.
1: You know, there might be people listening today who are wondering, you know, Canadians hearing your call for a Sikh homeland as a foreign dispute is not something that should be brought here, especially if it leads to violence here in Canada. That whole debate should be left somewhere else. What do you make of that sort of conversation that it doesn't belong here in Canada?
2: I would say, to be more precise, this conflict is a foreign interference and transnational repression issue, and not just something that would be referred to, quote unquote, as a foreign conflict being brought to Canada. We have a Charter of Rights and we can't pick and choose where freedom of expression and speech, and that's a slippery slope if we go down that road. We've seen other countries target media personnel, journalists, and go into other countries and kill them as well for political views or differing views. We should be able to have wholesome conversations and disagree at the end of the day. But I would actually refer back to the Hogue Commission. This is not, to me, an issue of just me, myself, or my family, or the Sikh community. This is a Canada-wide issue when, you know, the Hogue Commission for Foreign Interference is saying that India is the number two actor when it comes to foreign interference behind China in Canada. And that includes its democratic processes, its democratic institutions, its electoral processes, right from the nomination right to leadership races. And all of that is within the Hogue Commission's report, that this is a much broader issue than just the Sikh community.
1: What ultimately then do you want to see from the Canadian government? How would you like the government to respond to the letter and do to make your family feel safe?
2: I think it goes back to making all Canadians feel safe. I live in this country, I'm born and raised here. I'm not asking for individual protection. I don't think any Canadian or any person should have to ask for that living in a country like we live in today. I think that should just be automatic. And I think if we want to look at my family or me as an individual, I think we have to look across the board at all those people that have been extorted, all the murders that have happened, Hardeep Singh Nijjar's political assassination. So I think I have to go beyond just myself, that if I look at, hey, give me security personnel, no, I want the actual issue dealt with at its root cause, which is, why is India being allowed to operate this way? Why are they interfering in our democratic processes? Why are they spreading misinformation and disinformation amongst communities to polarize them? And all of that is on the record. So I would still go back to that I'm not looking for anything personal. Canada's borders need to be more secure. Canadian society needs to be secure from countries like India that want to violate Canada's sovereignty and its democratic institutions.
1: The Indian government has denied any involvement in Mr. Nijjar's killing. It has not responded to the rapporteur's letter about the threats against you. Is there anything you could hear from Modi's government that would reassure you things are changing?
2: No, I don't think so. I think the way they operate, it would be a false hope. And I think it would be a dangerous false hope for individuals like myself to trust anything that's coming from there. And I think their words would just be hollow. Like, they've deny is what they've doubled down on since June of 2023, when this whole saga started. And these types of attitudes, I don't think we can trust what India is saying, no matter what they say.
1: Maninder Singh, I appreciate you making time for us today. Thank you for this.
2: Thank you so much.
0: Maninder Singh is the spokesperson for the Sikh Federation. We reached him in Surrey, BC. We requested comment from Global Affairs Canada, and they acknowledged our request but did not provide a statement before we went to air. We also contacted India's High Commission in Canada, but we didn't hear back before airtime.

0: And that's the kind of day it's been this Thursday, September the 1st, for all of us at CTV News.
1: The unmistakable voice of Lloyd Robertson, signing off from CTV National News for the last time in 2011. For decades, the Stratford, Ontario-born journalist brought the news to Canadians' living rooms, earning a reputation as one of the country's most trusted voices. His longevity as a national TV news anchor is unsurpassed in both Canada and the United States. Lloyd Robertson died yesterday. He was 92. He worked at the CBC for 22 years, starting in 1954, but left for CTV in 1976 because he believed TV anchors should be able to do more than simply read the news. He thought they should be able to report as well. At that network, he covered crucial stories, including the fall of the Berlin Wall, the Montreal Massacre, the 9/11 attacks, and many, many more. Sandy Rinaldo is the anchor of CTV National News at 5:30 and a longtime colleague and friend of Lloyd Robertson. We reached her in Bracebridge, Ontario.
2: Sandy, many Canadians will remember, of course, that iconic sign-off. What's it like to hear it today?
3: I had a hard time sleeping last night after I heard the news that Lloyd was gone. And, I've been speaking to colleagues most of the day, so I've had a chance to process a bit more and reflect a bit more. And, it makes me smile because I am constantly reminded of how large a part Lloyd played in my life. We, have known each other, knew each other. I'm not accustomed to speaking about him in the past tense yet, but, we've been in each other's lives for 50 years.
2: Because he started at CTV and you were already there working as a producer, right? And what was it like when he walked in the door?
3: Well, it's interesting because there were rumors circulating that something big was going to happen. And Don Cameron, who was then vice president of news, was smiling like the cat who'd just eaten the fish. And he couldn't wait to share the information, but wasn't going to let it out until it was definitely the time for him to release it publicly. And so I was hovering nearby, and out of the office walks this very handsome 40-something man with that large booming voice. And he introduced himself. I'm Lloyd Robertson. And oh my God, this is a man I'd idolized, watched on television, grew up for a few years because I'm not that much younger than he is. But certainly CBC was appointment television for me. So I'd watched him over the years when he anchored the National. And here he was coming to CTV, and it was a huge moment for us because we were really the little upstart. CTV News was a little upstart at that time in the 60s. And with Lloyd came huge credibility and standing, and it really put the news organization, put us on a footing with CBC, and certainly surpassed, if I may say, humbly, CBC News with Lloyd at the helm. It was a banner moment that changed everything.
2: The story goes he left CBC because he wanted to do reporting, and CBC
3: yes.
2: said, no, that's not the anchor's job. And CTV yeah. had said, okay, we'll let you be the anchor and you can also report. Why was that an important moment in his career?
3: Way back then in the 60s and 70s, the anchors were essentially there to just read whatever copy was put in front of them. And Lloyd was a journalist. He was a thinker. He was a man of the people, and he also wanted to be engaged, intrinsically involved in the decision-making. And I know things have changed at CBC. I think perhaps Lloyd's departure was the turning point, but he came over to CTV and became not just chief anchor, but senior news editor as well, and was very instrumental in the decisions and the selections, the story selections, every single day. And he had his hand in there.
2: What did you learn from Lloyd over the years?
3: He was the consummate diplomat. He represented CTV National News. So when he went out to speak to organizations and to groups, he was very much the man who represented the organization. And what comes with that is a huge responsibility, but also a keen understanding that you're not just speaking to your peers, your contemporaries, but you're also speaking to the audience that puts its trust in us. And for me, that's been a valuable lesson going forward. I always hold that concept steadfast when I'm out there as well.
2: When you look back at your time working with Lloyd, is there one story that takes you back that you really hold up as a memory you'll always hold dear?
3: There are many. I mean, certainly with his live specials coverage, there was no one who could touch him. His brain was like a filing cabinet full of files that he could pull out willy-nilly. But the standout for me was the morning of 9/11. I was a guest panelist on Canada AM when the plane struck the World Trade Tower. We knew something was happening. Lloyd was called immediately, and we filled on air until he arrived at the studio, which was about 9:45, not too long afterwards. And I felt a huge sigh of relief that it was Lloyd who was going to be there at the anchor desk. And it stretched on for more than 14, 15, 16 hours until he signed off for the night. I felt good because I also grew up watching Walter Cronkite on CBS News. And to me, he was the consummate anchor. And Lloyd was our Walter Cronkite. It was Lloyd you turned into to hear the bad news from. It was Lloyd you turned into to hear the good news. And he was there. And he, even though it was a horrible day, a terrible day, he made it easier for us to watch because he was the calming father, grandfather, uncle, who talked us through what was going on and made us think, well, maybe things will eventually settle and be okay. That's the memory that stays with me.
2: You know, we've talked a lot about the kind of professional colleague he was, but I know he was a dear friend as well. What will you miss about him?
3: I'll miss the fact that he was the kind of person who looked in the face and made you feel that you're the most important person in the world to him. And I know that that's a rare thing to happen in this business. In particular, I tell the story of how the years that he anchored Monday to Friday and I was Saturday and Sunday, people would say they tuned into CTV News to watch Lloyd and Sandy. And viewers would often comment that they thought we were actually married. We were kind of Mr. and Mrs. CTV News. And I love that because what it speaks to is the fact that Lloyd was able to reach out and mean something to people who would tune in and watch him work. The camera doesn't lie. And so what you saw with Lloyd on camera is what he was like behind the scenes. A wonderful, lovely, genuine human being who really cared about the people he worked with.
2: Sandy, my condolences. Thank you so much for spending this time with us today.
3: Thank you for calling me to and have me talk about Lloyd. This has been good for me as well, too. I need to talk about him. It helps. So thank you.
1: Sandy Rinaldo is the anchor of CTV National News at 5:30. She's in Bracebridge, Ontario.

0: It's Ayala's magical moment. The moment she has dreamt of. A first ever tour title delivered in DC. 500 glory for this magical young Filipina.
1: That was the sound earlier this week as Alexandra Ayala won the Washington, D.C. Open, making her the first person from the Philippines to win a Women's Tennis Association singles title. And that was just the latest victory in a stunning run that has made the 21-year-old a national hero. As we go to air, Alexandra Ayala is preparing for her opening match in Toronto's National Bank Open. The Canadian Leila Fernandez is playing as well, and her maternal grandparents are from the Philippines. So as you might imagine, the city's Filipino tennis fans are buzzing. And thanks to Jason Maglante, the tournament has something special planned. Jason is the National Bank Open's Senior Director of Ticket Sales, and we reached him in Toronto ahead of this evening's matches.
2: Jason, what's the mood like over there?
3: After that sound clip, it's pretty much the same. A lot of chills, high energy, anticipation, excitement, pride, and joy and happiness to have Alex Ayala playing tonight in Toronto.
2: Yeah, you've got some Filipino roots yourself, so maybe you're feeling some of this pride.
3: You know, personally, yes, I do. It's one of those things where you just got to go with the joy and happiness to see some of Filipino athletes do what they do in the global stage. It's a very rare occasion. I believe the only time we've had such a global superstar, Manny Pacquiao, the boxer, and sort of Alex is getting to that height as well.
2: And what does it mean for the people in the stands watching to have sort of a superstar in their midst playing tennis, no less?
3: Well, you know, it's a great point. It's sort of surreal. You know, based on the commentary of the DC Championship, you know, what dreams are made of, I think for a lot of Filipinos around the world and Canadian Filipinos, just to see and to be able to witness Alex on court live is something truly special. But I would also want to mention, you know, we can't forget our hometown girl, Leila Annie Fernandez. You know, she's half Filipino as well. And, you know, lightning strikes in a bottle very rarely. And to have both these young athletes and tennis players on court tonight is very special for the Filipino community, for sure.
2: And how sought after were tonight's tickets?
3: You know, when we found out about the draw Friday night and sort of when we made the press release and having Alex, knowing Alex is going to play on Wednesday night along with Leila, I mean, I can't even tell you. I don't think my phone rings so much. I mean, no one really calls anybody anymore. It's only text messages, but it was both going at once and sort of our sales team here and the service team here at Tennis Canada, we just couldn't keep up. The demand was so high and some of our guys were here till midnight Friday night and here early morning Saturday, just trying to get people into the stadium and buy their tickets.
2: Yeah. So what are you doing differently knowing that this has been the response?
3: We haven't felt something like this, truthfully speaking, since Serena Williams announced her retirement in 2022. We have sold out sessions before, but this is a different type of energy. And so we're definitely prepared and we're definitely excited to welcome people at SoBe Stadium.
2: Prepared how? Like, what were you preparing for? What were you hoping would happen?
3: It's a good question. You're really deepening our engagement with the Filipino community in Toronto. I had conversations about 30 days in advance to the event with the Consulate General here in Toronto. Obviously, you know, our marketing strategies and tactically how we're going to promote Alex. And sort of if we had to, you know, hold seats back or look at ways to really understand sort of the impact and the potential capacity issues we might have if this popularity was going to surge like it did today.
2: And then she wins a singles title earlier this week in Washington. I mean, your phone must have just blew up like crazy.
3: Rebecca, like I said, no one calls anybody anymore. But I got to say, my phone just kept ringing and ringing and ringing. You know, first cousins, second cousins, friends, family, they all wanted to experience it. And I'll say this, it's not just tennis fans. Like there's people in my social circle that don't even follow tennis. And so they're so curious about the story and sort of the hope and joy that she brings to the community. Is definitely impactful.
2: They were hoping for a deal. Were they on a ticket?
3: Yeah. Let's keep that secret.
2: And so what's on offer tonight? I know you've got some special cuisine even that you're offering folks.
3: it was a good quick conversation, but, you know, credit to our food and beverage team here, Jared Rankin and sort of Chef Ash and Peter Higley from Recipe and Marigolds and Onions. We were talking about, so what can we make the fan experience a little bit more, you know, Filipino per se on site. And so they're creating a dish on site, the adobo chicken, which is available now in the food courtyard. And so I've had a taste of it. It's not as good as my mother's, but I will say it definitely passes the buck. It's very good. It is a very good dish.
2: You know, I've seen a lot about the signs that have been at all the other matches about Filipino this and Filipino that, and we're so proud. What kinds of signs are you expecting to see tonight?
3: Oh, you know, fans are going to be cheering for them both. We have flags. We've got everything on the sun. We love you. Mahal kita, which means, you know, I love you in Filipino, Tagalog. It's you're going to see a lot of that tonight. It's pretty, the energy is pretty exciting.
2: And if they win, if one of them wins, if they both win?
3: Well, then we're going to have a meeting tonight at midnight to really figure out sort of how we're going to manage again. But, you know, I have faith in my team. And so we're already anticipating a big win with Annie, hopefully, fingers crossed. And Alex is playing really, really well, obviously coming off a win in D.C. You know, being a part of staff, you can't really cheer too much about who, but we have our favorites, but we're well prepared. And then, you know, the draw just opens up for them. And if they can really put on a good show tonight and go deep in the tournament, you know, this place will be rocking for the next 2 weeks.
2: Yeah. Well, Jason, it sounds like you're going to have a ton of fun tonight. Thank you so much for carving out some time for us. I appreciate it.
3: Rebecca, thank you for the call. Thanks for having me.
1: Jason McGlante is the National Bank Open's Senior Director of Ticket Sales. We reached him in Toronto earlier today.

0: The young people are having a wonderful time at the party. But who's that on her own over there, sagging limply in the armchair?
1: Oh, yes. Here is Adrieline. Adrieline, who usually sits all alone, slumped in her chair in the corner. Adrieline knows that for some reason she doesn't fit into the picture, but she doesn't know why.
0: Whatever could be the matter with Adrieline? Does everyone hate her because her name is Adrieline? Partly, but there's another reason. And later, when Adrieline looks in the mirror, her mirror image rips her a new one.
2: Do you want to see how you really look, Adrieline? This is it. Your head pokes forward, your shoulders slump, your stomach. Well, take a look.
1: Yes, Adrieline, like a lot of boys and girls, your posture is your problem. What are you going to do about it?
0: The narrator is furious with and disgusted by Adrieline. And he's right to be. Her posture is physically and spiritually nauseating. That's from a 1953 short film entitled Health, Your Posture. Obviously, it's a little dated, but a brand new study suggests that Adrieline's posture is deplorable. Not only may it be impairing her decision-making, but her slouchiness may lead to grouchiness. That is a good health mnemonic for you to repeat to yourself for the rest of the night and week and the rest of your life. For this study, researchers at McGill University asked 200 students to do a couple of tests using a tablet. For half the students, the tablet was laid flat on a lowish desk, so they had to lean over to use it. For the other half, it was on a stand, so the students had to sit upright to use it. And after conducting the tests with both groups, the researchers found that the students sitting upright made better, bolder decisions and felt better about themselves than the students who were all bent over. So, if you want to get out of your slump, get out of your slump, and you too will wind up like Adrieline. She fixed her posture, so her mirror image was forced to reflect on its own behavior.
1: And what is more important, you'll know that you can be proud of your posture.
0: Here's Hologram with Upright.

0: It's been billed as a measure to build confidence in Canadian institutions. And now the Federal Foreign Influence Office has formally started working to do that. Yesterday, Anton Bogman officially began his role as Canada's first ever Foreign Influence and Transparency Commissioner. The opening of his office coincides with the launch of a new public registry of foreign influence activities, which is designed to shed light on who is trying to influence decision-making in this country on behalf of a foreign government. The federal government passed legislation to open the registry in 2024, but even now there are questions about how exactly it will work and who is required to disclose their activities. We reached Foreign Influence Commissioner Anton Bogman in Victoria, BC.
1: Commissioner Bogman, you've made it clear that your office is not ending foreign interference or trying to end that. There are other Canadian agencies that are working on that. So what exactly will you be monitoring through this registry?
2: Yeah, so it's a core transparency mechanism in relation to these foreign influence activities. So individuals and organizations who are acting at the direction of or in association with a foreign principal to try and influence governmental and political processes in Canada, and that's at the federal, provincial, territorial, or municipal level, they'll be required to register their arrangements and provide the information into the registry. It really works. There's three criteria for registration. Is that the organization or entity is going to work with a foreign government, a foreign principal, foreign political organization, you know, state-owned enterprise or something of a similar nature. But they're trying through these activities, which are communicating with public office holders, trying to influence public opinion, or by providing, you know, services or items of value, they're really trying to influence the political government processes. So these could be elections, referenda. It could be a governmental process, the passage of a bill, procurement decision, these sorts of things.
1: I guess I'm a bit confused because you seem to make the distinction between influence and interference. And what is the difference?
2: Well, I think that, you know, foreign interference, it is a serious risk to our national security and to our democratic institutions. What the new legislation does, it introduces this transparency system to help Canadians understand which influence activities are happening on behalf of the foreign principals. And this then, by making these activities transparent, it will allow other national security partners to focus on kind of the covert, harmful foreign interference.
1: Right. So influence itself doesn't necessarily mean that it's illegal, right?
2: That's right. Foreign influence is a normal part of international relations. Governments and businesses, organizations, they regularly seeking to influence public policy and the debate in Canada. Foreign interference happens when the influence activities are done covertly, when they're done illegally or coercively on behalf of foreign actors.
1: So give me an example of kind of the scope of the registry, like who would be required to register? Give me a few examples here.
2: Okay, so let's say there's a Canadian organization that's working with a foreign state. The foreign state is going to be bidding on a public service contract. You can take the example of the submarine. Let's say that decision was yet to happen. If the Canadian organization, for example, then is producing advertising, they're doing messaging at the direction of this foreign government, so they're trying to seek to influence public opinion. That's the type of activity that we need to be registered.
1: What about, you know, I just got off the phone with a Canadian activist who works with allies of the Sikh independence movement around the world. Would he be required to register because, you know, he's doing work with these actors internationally and potentially hoping to change minds or influence people's thoughts on that here in Canada?
2: I think it's what's probably the best way to address that is that each case will be looked at independently by the office. We're going to look at the specifics of each case. And then if the criteria are met, then that would trigger a registration. And the registry, it applies to arrangements, that include those from any country, but it doesn't apply to every activity. If there's no influence activity, then there's no arrangement. If you're meeting with people, if you're discussing areas of common interest, that sort of thing, but there's no influence activity on the other side of that, then there would not be a requirement to register.
1: The Canadian Civil Liberties Association has said that the scope of the registry kind of risks discouraging Canadian organizations from engaging with partners around the world. Do you think there are the risk of fines or the punishment might deter people from engaging, as you just described, perfectly legal activity, but maybe they have concern about registering?
2: You know, registration, it doesn't mean that a person is engaged in wrongdoing or any kind of unlawful activity. It's really just intended to capture, you know, these certain legitimate foreign influence activities and present that information in a transparent way so that Canadians can see who's trying to influence them and who's behind that influence activity.
1: Do you have any sense of how many files you'll have to go through once when you start accepting the registrations?
2: Yesterday, on the first day, we did receive one registration that came through, and that the team is currently looking at that. There were some studies done by Public Safety beforehand that suggested around 2,000 registrations may be what we would receive. We've looked at the work that our partners, our allies have done that have similar processes, Australia, the UK. They're obviously similar, but they have their own distinct nuances based on the legislation which govern those processes. In some cases, they saw very few registrations. In other cases, they've seen more.
1: You've suggested that your office, might be able to monitor foreign attempts to influence the upcoming Alberta referendum. If we look at that kind of example, what would your office be watching for?
2: The registration activity, it has to be that someone is working with a foreign principal. So if someone's just doing something on their own, there's no involvement of a foreign principal, a foreign political organization, state-owned enterprise, something like that, then there's no requirement to register. If someone, though, is working with a foreign government, they're seeking to influence that process by doing public opinion, messaging, that sort of thing, that would trigger a registration requirement.
1: And what do you ultimately hope Canadians, because all of this would be public, there's a database that that Canadians can look at and discover who's registered, and what do you hope Canadians gain by being able to go through that information?
2: Yeah, so I really hope that the registry will help to strengthen trust in our democratic institutions and in our processes. I hope the Canadians will feel that they can better understand when activities are being done on behalf of these foreign principals.

0: And I also hope that it does deter the kind of covert or deceptive interference activities that are taking place.
1: Okay. Commissioner Bogman, I appreciate your time today. Thank you for this.
0: Thank you so much. Goodbye.
2: Anton Bogman is Canada's Foreign Influence and Transparency Commissioner. We reached him in Victoria, BC.

0: This morning in Detroit, Abdul El-Sayed was doing some fence mending. The epidemiologist had just won the Democratic Party's primary for Michigan's next seat in the U.S. Senate, but not by much. Dr. El-Sayed is a progressive who's called for medical coverage for all and criticized Israel's conduct in Gaza. He was widely expected to win, but his rival, four-time Congresswoman Haley Stevens, came close to an upset after receiving record donations from political action committees, including the American-Israel Public Affairs Committee, or AIPAC. Dr. El-Sayed spoke with the congresswoman after the win. Reporters wanted to know whether he would have her endorsement against the Republicans in the final vote.
1: She will absolutely be endorsing us, and she will be fighting alongside us to make sure that we defeat Mike Rogers and win the future in November.
2: This was a very tight race, perhaps closer than you had hoped or expected, about 15,000 votes right now between you and Haley Stevens. Does the fact that this was such a tight race make it more difficult for the Democratic Party to unite and also reach out to those swing voters who might be looking and seeing, well, Democrats couldn't even agree on their candidate here?
1: Well, I'd love to get others' perspective on this, but let me give you mine. You heard about the historic turnout. Sometimes, you know, intra-family squabbles are the biggest ones. But we all know that when we walk out the house, we stand united. And sometimes we gotta have it out about the conversation about who we are and who we wanna be. And I think I'll tell you that the things that unite us are so much bigger than the things that divide us. If anything, when you've got 500,000 more voters who came out to be a part of a process to pick a nominee, that means that their voices have been heard. And we're going to build a movement that reaches out to everybody. I know not everybody's going to agree with me on everything. That's not how this works. But I do know that they agree with me on the need to beat Mike Rogers and the need to hold Donald Trump accountable and the need to provide people health care and the need to address the affordability crisis that is making it so that all of us struggle simply because we want to pump gas or go to the grocery store and the need to stop fighting stupid wars we should never be fighting. There is so much more we agree on. So I'm looking forward to unifying together. The congresswoman and I, the senator and I, we've had some great conversations about where we go from here, and we cannot wait to come together and win in November.
0: Abdul El-Sayed is the Democratic Party's candidate for the U.S. Senate in Michigan.

0: Residents of St. Catharines, Ontario, were trying to get back on their feet, but back-to-back rainstorms didn't give them much of a chance. This past weekend, for the third time in barely 2 weeks, extreme rainfall caused catastrophic flooding once again. Thousands of homes are damaged, hundreds of people have been evacuated, and Mayor Matt Sisko has declared a state of emergency. We reached him in St. Catharines.
1: Mayor Sisko, how big of a mess is St. Catharines right now?
2: It is in a bigger mess than it was last week, which is saying a lot because the major flooding incident last week I thought was as bad as it would get. We're starting to dig out. The city arranged for significant changes to our garbage pickup for this week, basically allowing residents to throw out anything that wasn't electronics or appliances at the curb. There are just piles and piles. A lot of the damage from the most recent flooding event was just straight sewage. We found the final flooding event actually hit, I'm going to say, 75% of the city in one level or another. And so we're seeing it now in neighborhoods that we weren't expecting. The system has returned basically to baseline, but inside homes, I know it's a bit of a disaster.
1: How is your own home looking?
2: I think bit of a disaster is the best way to describe it. My wife and I had our bedroom downstairs, and then my youngest son, who has autism, we had built him a special room in the basement, and so that's why our bedroom was there. It's been completely gutted at this point. We have piles of garbage and drywall and everything else at the end of our curb as well, and waiting for our garbage day. So there's going to be a lot of work in the coming months.
1: You know, what are you doing to talk to residents? If 75% of people in the community are affected in some way, what are you telling them right now?
2: I spent most of the weekend before the final flooding event, I was out talking to residents and trying to get a handle on, the pinch points in the areas where maybe the interaction between our infrastructure and the natural water courses might have been causing issues. And, I'm trying to explain to folks, the events we've experienced, this most recent flood was the equivalent of about 200,000 backyard swimming pools being dumped on the city of St. Catharines. That's the volume of water. And the infrastructure is not designed for that level of rainfall. I don't think there's infrastructure in North America that is designed to be able to accommodate that. And I think people were frustrated and thought maybe it was an infrastructure problem. But, I remind folks, we actually had three catastrophic rain events, but the first one, which happened on the 21st, the ground wasn't saturated, and so it was able to absorb a lot of the water, and the system worked the way it's designed to. But when we got to the second and then the final flood on Sunday, the ground was saturated, and there was nowhere for the water to go, and unfortunately, we can spend as much money as we want to on our water and wastewater infrastructure, but we're not going to be able to accommodate major events like that with pipes.
1: And that accounts, you believe, for the backed up sewage as well?
2: Yeah. The reality, St. Catharines turned 150 this year. I always tell people that means 150 years of planning with infrastructure and pipes and everything else. And design standards over the last 20 years have changed pretty drastically because we realized that the rain events we're getting are going to be much bigger. We've tripled the amount of money we've been spending on our stormwater and sanitary sewers over the last 10 years. At this point, I don't think we can keep going back to the property tax base to spend more money on it. I think we need federal and provincial help to do that. We're not the only community.
1: You did have the ear of Premier Doug Ford today. You toured the city with him. What came out of that conversation? I assume you're looking for help in the immediate as well, but in the long term, I wonder what you talked about.
2: The immediate, where we have Ontario Core is going to be on the ground tomorrow with Team Rubicon. There's a group of volunteers that will help with our vulnerable residents. We've been sending, off-duty firefighters and city staff doing their own jobs from the side of their desk while they're out trying to help residents, but we're maxed to capacity. We talked about, what dollars we're going to need in the coming weeks and months. We are burning through our reserves right now to try and offer enhanced garbage pickup for our residents. Can't run a deficit from year to year. And so
1: legally, you mean?
2: Yeah, we need upper levels of government to help. And the province is open to that. We had a good conversation today about what we need to do to make sure that we're eligible for funding. And we also talked about some of the preventative measures. St. Catharines has had a program for years for residents to install things like sump pumps and backflow valve. But that program, most years we get 30 to 50 applications. It tops out at about $5,000 worth of grant. We've had 1,800 applications in the last 5 days. But any steps we can take to mitigate less severe but still severe weather events, we want our residents to be able to take advantage of that.
1: You know, the province told CBC that it got a request for assistance from St. Catharines and that the Ministry of Emergency Preparedness and Response is looking into it. A spokesperson for the Minister of Municipal Affairs and Housing, meanwhile, says his office is looking to see if some of the uninsured damage may be eligible under the Disaster Recovery Assistance Program. Do you feel as though what you heard today from the Premier will trump some of the considering we got, you know, that they're looking into it, that we'll see what we can do? Or do you now believe that Doug Ford will come through more quickly?
2: I do. I know the DRAO, Disaster Relief Assistance, is geared towards overland flooding. I mean, a huge amount of what we saw in the community was overland flooding. You know, one of my staff members, a friend of theirs, sent video of water bursting through the window near the escarpment. The conversation I had with the Premier was positive. You know, one of the things that I have tried to impress upon upper levels of government, and the Premier seemed to hear this message loud and clear, the system as it stands right now, it's not geared towards quick response. I really needed volunteers on the ground in the hours after last week's flood. I have elderly residents right now who need their homes cleaned up, and we only have so

0: David Rush never stops. Longtime listeners will remember him as the serial Guinness World Record breaker, known for such feats as slicing 68 grapes with a sword while standing on a balance board, or blowing a green pea 25 meters, that's 84 feet and 11 inches, with a single breath. He is on an ongoing quest to break the Guinness World Record for the most concurrently held records, and he just got closer to his ultimate goal. With the help of his wife Jennifer and their two sons, Jeremy and Peter, they beat the fastest time to clear a game of Hungry Hungry Hippos by a team of four. They did it in 4.833 seconds, and that newly certified record earned Mr. Rush his 200th concurrent title. It's not the first time he's enlisted the help of his family. In 2021, Mr. Rush wrapped Mrs. Rush in plastic wrap in 1 minute and 2.44 seconds. Neil asked Mrs. Rush how she felt about that.
1: It was really hot and humid. The saran wrap is quite constricting, and so I was definitely excited to be done and happy that we had achieved the record.
2: And you were okay with David attempting this on you?
1: Yes. We tried this one and successfully broke the record about 2 years ago. Mm-hmm. Since then, someone else had come in and taken it from us, and David and I support each other in all sorts of things, and this is one of the crazier ones. Just me getting wrapped in saran wrap.
2: You had to take your title back.
1: We had to take it back.
2: And how much did the time improve?
3: I'm not sure Jennifer feels compelled to need to take the title back, but I certainly do. I'm kind of addicted to it.
2: I hear you. You mentioned, Jennifer, that you guys support each other in all sorts of different things. You've been part of record-breaking endeavors before, yes?
1: Yes. Usually behind the scenes, holding a stopwatch or filling out paperwork, making sure he's following all the guidelines, but I have had my hand in a few records as well, including helping him put on t-shirts, like most t-shirts, like stacked one on top of the other, most t-shirts worn in 30 seconds in 1 minute. And then we practiced around Valentine's Day to break one together, the fastest time to set up a chessboard, team of two, and we did that in about 32 seconds.
2: What's it like now to have a husband with this unique record and this passion, clearly, for breaking more records?
1: Well, I think he sets a great example for our boys that if you work hard and pursue things and with a passion, that he just sets a great message and is a great role model and example for our boys and all those around us. But it can definitely be a little quirky. And some of the things that we have around our house, for example, I never would have expected things like pogo sticks or lots of balloons, electric unicycles.
2: What do the boys think of all this?
1: They love it. They want to be just like their dad. They're practicing their world records, and it's fun to watch.
2: It's a house full of whimsy, serious whimsy.
1: Yes.
3: Yeah, and they're 2 and 5 years old, so they don't know any better. They think the Guinness logo is mine, and my 2-year-old's always trying to practice to break a Guinness World Record. You'll find a stopwatch, and he'll press the button, and then he'll try to do whatever he's doing as frantically as possible. But at 2, you just don't have that fine motor control, so it's absolutely the cutest thing in the world to watch.
0: From our archives, that was David and Jennifer Rush speaking with Neil in 2021.

0: In life, sometimes things go well and sometimes there are bumps on the road. And sometimes you spend billions of dollars to build a bridge, but no one's allowed to go across it until you enter punishing, complicated negotiations with the unpredictable person on the other side of the bridge. As we've covered exhaustively and exhaustingly, that is the short version of the saga of the Gordie Howe Bridge. But today was all smiles on the link between Detroit and Windsor. This morning, the bridge officially opened to pedestrians and cyclists, and Amanda Ray was patiently waiting on the American side to lead her cycling group across.
1: We can feel the energy here. There's about 400 people in line on the Detroit.

0: Detroit side. People are starting to fill up the parking in historic Fort Wayne, and we're all ready to roll.
1: You make me feel very lazy. How many sort of, I guess you work in miles, how many miles will you be cycling today, do you think, in total?
0: Well, for me, I'll probably be doing about 50 miles, but the trek itself, the loop that we created for people to enjoy, both the Detroit side and the Windsor side, it's about 11 and a half miles.
1: Okay. 50 miles is 80 kilometers, 80 and a half for people who are listening. How much interest is there for people in Detroit? What are they showing when it comes to their wanting to ride their bikes across to Canada?
0: Well, see, this is the issue that we were having, is everybody is super excited to go across, but then nobody knew where to go when they got across. I visit Canada very frequently, so I'm very familiar with Sandwich Town, just down the street from the Gordie Howe Bridge. So I took it upon myself to kind of create a group where Canadians and Americans can meet each other. They can create groups, small groups, and to hang out and bike their own path together. Or they can join me in a larger group, and I can kind of take them around and show them the different places in Windsor that they can enjoy.
2: Amanda Ray is a cyclist and founder of the Gordie Howe International Bike Club. She was talking to Amy Dodge on Windsor Morning. We're now at the end of As It Happens, the Midnight Edition. Coming up next on CBC Radio 1, the news.
3: As It Happens, the Midnight Edition will be back again for you tomorrow. I'm Rebecca Zanbergen. Thanks for listening.
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3: 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That's how it works. 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
5: From CBC News, The World This Hour, I'm Neil Herland. A U.S. Senate committee is scheduled to vote this morning on whether to hold Dr. Anthony Fauci in contempt of the U.S. Congress. The scientist who led America's COVID response refused to answer questions during a hearing last week. Steve Futterman reports.
6: It was a week ago that Anthony Fauci faced verbal attacks by Republicans on the Senate Homeland Security Committee.
7: It is a total disgrace what you did to this country.
6: Ohio Senator Bernie Moreno criticized Fauci, accusing him of hiding facts and supporting school closures, mask mandates, and vaccine requirements.
7: Who the f*** do you think you were for doing that?
6: Fauci refused to answer all questions, repeatedly invoking his Fifth Amendment rights. Fauci fought back, accusing committee chairman Senator Rand Paul of having a personal vendetta against him.
8: The sole reason he is calling me before this committee is to get me to say something that could vindicate his repeated public pledges that I end up, in his words, quote, behind bars.
6: Fauci will again be the focus as the GOP-led committee is expected to vote on whether he should be held in contempt. Steve Futterman, CBC News, Los Angeles.
5: A wildfire has broken out in the Metro Vancouver area inside Belcarra Regional Park. That's 40 kilometers east of downtown Vancouver. The fire is currently out of control. Walker Adair lives nearby.
9: You know, it's hot. Like, there's countless communities and villages that have been evacuated in British Columbia. You know, I told my partner, pack a bag. Like, I'm going to go see if it actually is here, see where this fire is, and, you know, get the dogs in order. You know, I was texting neighbors and, you know, just trying to make sure all the people that I know are aware that, you know, there's a fire very close.
5: The fire is now 1.5 hectares in size. It's one of 113 wildfires burning in BC right now. A somber vigil last night in Calgary to honor the life of a missing boy who never made it home. A choir sings outside Calgary City Hall for Parker. The 11-year-old boy with autism vanished in July. His body was found last Wednesday inside a vast network of pipes. Katie McClellan is the Calgary police chief. She spoke at the rally.
10: Over the past few weeks, Parker's name became known across our city, our country, and beyond. People who have never met him looked for him. They shared his photo. They checked their yards and their garages. They followed every update. They hoped alongside his family.
5: The vigil last night was a chance for volunteers, police, and the community to grieve. A farm in Hudson, Quebec is about $20,000 out after falling victim to a wholesale meat scam. As Chloe Rinaldi reports, the fraud reveals gaps in Quebec's protection laws.
11: We got four fainting goats and two dwarf Nigerian goats.
12: It was a dream come true for Matt Penny and his family to take over the farm in Hudson, Quebec, near where Matt grew up. He says their business plans hit a setback after they fell victim to a $20,000 scam. In April, Pengrove Farms was contacted by a catering company looking to buy wholesale meat.
13: Parts of their payments started to fall through, and that's when we stopped working with them.
12: A few weeks later, they were notified by Square, the payment processing platform they use for their transactions, that all the payments made by the caterers were fraudulent, and the farm's business account was frozen. In Quebec, the responsibility is on the merchants to refund the platforms that transferred them the money. In a statement, Square said it cannot comment on specific cases, but it works with sellers on a case-by-case basis. Police would not comment on the file to CBC News. Penny says he's in talks with Square to repay the amount owed. Chloe Rinaldi, CBC News, Hudson.
5: And that is your World This Hour. For CBC News, I'm Neil Herland.
2: Hi, I'm Saroja Coelho. 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And now, from the Public Radio Exchange, we bring you The World, a news magazine program featuring stories and music from around the globe.
5: The Amazon rainforest has long faced harm, now a new threat to the animals that live there.
14: Groups that have historically specialized in drug trafficking or gold mining are now entering the illicit wildlife trade as well.
5: Today, the multinational fight against environmental crimes in the Amazon. I'm Marco Werman. As India battles hellish heat, creative thinking is helping to lower indoor temps.
15: That level of reduction is a huge benefit for families.
5: Also, Lyon, France tries to make a new home for seniors in the queer community.
16: Ici, on peut être comme on est.
17: Here I am allowed to be who I am without worrying about the consequences.
5: And Japan's approach to fighting population decline.
18: 新潟 イクメン 応援宣言.
5: Calling all super dads, plus a 100-year tour through the music of Iran. All today, here on The World. This is The World. I'm Marco Werman. It's good to be with you today. Hundreds of people have been arrested across South America's Amazon over the past month in a sweeping five-country law enforcement operation. Officials went after a host of crimes that have led to deforestation and activities that endanger the world's largest rainforest, from illegal mining to logging and smuggling. To learn more, I spoke with Gabriel Fornari. He's with the Global Initiative Against Transnational Organized Crimes Observatory of Illicit Economies in the Amazon Basin. He started by describing the scope of the police operation.
14: So this involved Bolivia, Brazil, Ecuador, Peru, and Colombia. It was coordinated out of Bogota through a law enforcement initiative funded and organized by the United Arab Emirates. So the scale is quite impressive. I mean, this was a two-week-long operation. And when we speak about the Amazon, we're talking about extensive territories, you know, hundreds and thousands of miles in terrain that's extremely difficult for law enforcement to work in. Everything from fuel costs being extremely expensive because of the isolated nature of the region, to weather conditions, to, again, these very real threats from violent criminal groups that operate in the area.
5: So how important is it that five countries got together and made this happen?
14: It is very important. I think it's a very positive step to get countries of the region to cooperate on the scale. It's something that we, that research and follow the region very closely, something that we always call for in our public engagements and in our research, that the best way policy-wise to solve these issues is to get countries in the region to truly work together, to be able to share intelligence, to be able to conduct joint operations, to be able to have this kind of environment of trust and operational support, because it's the only way that you can target these groups, because these groups, you know, move seamlessly across the borders of the region.
5: So I mentioned some of the crimes that suspects were involved in, but elaborate more, if you would, on some of the details and the kinds of crimes these operations actually targeted.
14: It looks like they've targeted mainly illicit gold mining, wildlife trafficking, illicit logging, land grabbing. But out of these, we can very confidently say that illicit gold mining is the largest criminal market and the one that represents the greatest threats for the peoples of the Amazon and for conservation efforts in the Amazon as well.
5: So police conducted over 1,000 operations. You mentioned earlier a few of the logistical challenges in enforcing the laws in the Amazon. Mm-hmm. One thing that occurred to me, with a dense forest canopy, I could imagine it's hard to see below and know what's going on. Or have things been so deforested that it is possible to see crimes being committed?
14: In some contexts, it is possible. I mean, you have areas that have undergone land grabbing and extensive deforestation. So when people, you know, seize land illicitly, the first thing they do is they raise the forest and they sell the timber that they're able to extract. And then they grow usually cattle in these deforested areas. So in these areas, it's very easy to track environmental crimes that are conducting. In some contexts, it's easy, relatively simple, to trace large illicit gold mines, but there are very real difficulties. And law enforcement, to some extent, do operate blind. Satellite imagery and remote sensing can only take them so far.
5: So wildlife smuggling in particular must be more difficult to trace.
14: Exactly, yeah. And that is a criminal market that is largely overlooked and is seen by authorities sometimes as less important than drug trafficking or illicit mining. But we know this is a key market for transnational criminal groups to diversify in. So what we're seeing now in the Amazon is that groups that have historically specialized in drug trafficking or gold mining are now entering the illicit wildlife trade as well.
5: So police arrested over 800 people suspected of involvement in these crimes. They also confiscated a lot of illegally mined metals and lumber.
19: It does seem impressive, but what sort of dent does this all make in illicit activities in the Amazon?
14: Well, I think it's a little too early to say. What we know is that the five countries where this operation took place are major hotspots of criminal activity. What we know as well, though, is that over the past few years, there have been large-scale law enforcement operations conducted in big illicit gold mining sites, in areas that have become hotspots of illicit logging or of the illicit wildlife trade. And a lot of the times, what happens when these large police operations take place is what we call a cockroach effect. So what happens a lot of the times is that criminals migrate to other parts of the rainforest when these big law enforcement operations take place. So these law enforcement operations, they may halt criminal activity in locations, but they sometimes help to spread criminality to new jurisdictions.
19: Among the five countries that were part of this operation, how much consistency is there in their respective laws on environmental crime?
14: Little to no consistency. And that is the fundamental challenge. Different countries have different interpretations of what constitutes illicit mining. There are different interpretations. You know, in the Amazon, you're dealing with indigenous territories where different countries have different ways of demarcating these territories. And so there are these kind of jurisdictional challenges and these very real kind of regulatory differences. Coupled with that, you have very real variations in capacity as well. So you have countries like Brazil, where you have robust environmental protection mechanism. That's not what we see across the boards in these four other countries.
19: So is it clear which country will prosecute the people arrested in July?
14: I don't think that is clear yet. And that is a very tricky thing. And what we see a lot of the times is that when these operations take place, you know, criminals, they'll cross the river to the other country, you know, and evade arrest. And it's very likely that similar things happen in this operation where criminal operatives were arrested that were in the sites where criminal activity was taking place. But there's a very good chance that these illicit networks remain embedded in these territories and can come back and resume their environmental crimes.
19: Yeah, so I asked you earlier whether this operation makes a dent in the problem, but ultimately, is actual prosecution the thing that will inhibit these crimes from happening? Or do you think just the fact of arresting some 800 people will give potential criminals pause?
14: I don't think it'll give criminals pause because the incentives to engage in illicit activities remain in place. As long as there is demand at an international level for these goods that are in the Amazon, criminals will continue to engage in these activities. And it's also worth pointing out that the sentences for environmental crimes generally across the board in the region are very low. So even if these arrests lead to prosecutions, you know, these criminals might get a 2-year prison sentence that can easily be commuted to house arrest. So criminals know that environmental crimes are relatively easy to get away with.
19: That was Gabriel Funari. He's with the Global Initiative Against Transnational Organized Crimes Observatory of Illicit Economies in the Amazon Basin. Extreme heat waves have been gripping India this summer. In just the last few nights in Delhi, nighttime temperatures have stayed above 80. That's at night. Daytime, obviously, it gets much hotter. Highs in the mid-hundreds are increasingly common. Even pushing 120 degrees is not unheard of. That kind of brutal heat is disruptive and deadly. It's also pushed residents to adapt and figure out how to endure what may well be a new normal. Reporter Namrata Kolachlam takes us to the Indian capital to see how some of these efforts are progressing.
20: It's a sunny day in Shabadari, an informal settlement in northwest Delhi. Clotheslines stretch across the makeshift neighborhood, with homes connected by footpaths and food stands on corners. Savitri Sharma climbs carefully up a ladder to the flat tin roof of her one-story home. She brushes her white hair away from her face and picks up a paint roller and a bucket of paint. And in just a few minutes, she covers a patch of her roof with a white reflective coating. Her grandkids run around outside, trying to catch a peek at what she's doing. She tells me that she saw the white roofs and heard about them from people all around her. And then she says, "I tried it too." Sharma's a vegetable seller. She works outside all day and returns home at 11 each night. Even when she's inside, there's no escaping the heat. Her body has no chance to recover and rest, even at night. She's hoping her newly painted roof can change that. The kit has brushes, a bonding agent, lime powder, and sandpaper, she says. Her painting kit was provided by a Delhi-based organization called SEEDS, which has worked for more than 30 years in the field of disaster management. But with the rising threat of climate change in India, SEEDS has been looking for solutions to manage the intense heat. And they've been enlisting local young people to lead the charge. People like 18-year-old Sapna Kishore. I asked for scarves from others, she says, and hung them up. And they looked very nice. It feels really good to do this work, she tells me. It's a street shading project where old fabric is transformed into canopies. That gives people a place to be in the shade. Little kids spend hours playing under these canopies. Solutions like these could help millions of people living in so-called urban heat islands, where the temperature can be 5 to 6 degrees hotter than elsewhere in the city due to a lack of greenery and bodies of water.
1: That kind of temperature difference is quite substantial and can significantly worsen the experience of heat.
20: Bhargav Krishna is an expert on climate and health at the Sustainable Futures Collective. He says in cities like Delhi, the pollution and high heat actually make the experience of both worse. That's why Krishna believes cities have to adapt to make daily life more manageable.
1: Adapting doesn't just mean developing in the same manner that we've been developing so far, but building systems that are more resilient.
20: Roofs are a start. That's where heat enters most buildings, so painting them with a reflective coating is one way of building resiliency. A few Indian organizations currently use industrial white reflective paint to reflect the sun's rays away from homes in informal settlements. But SEEDS wanted a nature-based solution, one that wouldn't add chemicals into the water supply if it rained. Also, it had to be affordable and accessible. There's been a lot of trial and error. This is SEEDS co-founder Manu Gupta.
15: Initial experiments were leading to high costs. And I remember a homeowner who confronted me on one of those solutions. He said, you know, if you're spending so much, why don't you buy me an air conditioner?
20: But they kept testing ways to make their solutions more affordable using readily available materials. They tried paint made from cow dung. They experimented with insulation made of wool. The organization finally settled on lime wash paint. It's made from crushed limestone, water, and natural minerals.
15: They cost about 9 rupees a square foot. So for a typical family, this would be 1,000 rupees.
20: That's a little over $10.
15: And even if one rain washes them off, they could still do it again.
20: And that's exactly what Meena Devi is doing now. She lives in Shabaderi with her family and a dog named Cherry. In a meeting, they told us to put 3 light coats of paint from the kit, she said. But after she finished the process, she tells me that the rains came and washed it away. They painted the roof again. We feel cooler now, she says. Research from SEEDS found that lime wash paint can bring down indoor temperatures by 6 to 7 degrees Celsius. That's significant. Here's Manu Gupta again.
15: That level of reduction is a huge benefit for families. We are seeing very clear impacts on health, better sleep in the night.
20: But even though the paint is an easily accessible and affordable option, climate solutions are rarely straightforward. Some experts say that white paint isn't practical in dusty cities like Delhi, where the roof doesn't stay white for long. And although reflective roofs can bounce sunlight away from the occupants underneath them, that sometimes means neighbors living higher up catch the glare. Another concern is humidity. It's hard for humid air to escape from the small, cramped homes in these informal settlements, especially during monsoon season.
15: This year, we are trying to work more on how do we create better ventilation conditions within these homes so that our body is able to cool itself and comes much more comfortable.
20: So far, they've added chimneys to more than 400 homes to expel humid air back outside. That's in addition to the more than 1,000 roofs they've helped cover with lime wash. 1,400 is a lot, but the need is much bigger. Millions of people live in Delhi's informal settlements. SEEDS is hoping that if their solution proves effective, it can grow. They project that if 2 million low-income households paint their roofs with lime wash, that could make Delhi's heat islands cooler on the whole by an entire degree Celsius. When temperatures get as high as they've been in Delhi this year, that could mean the difference between lying awake and getting to sleep. For The World, I'm Namrata Kalachalam, Delhi, India.
19: That was part two of our reporting this week on managing extreme heat in India. Tomorrow, we look at another cool roof solution from the coastal city of Chennai, where it's not just about reducing heat, but also building up local enterprise.

0: This is The World. I'm Marco Werman. The population of Japan has been shrinking for some time. The crisis is a simple matter of math. For every baby born in Japan, two people die. Japanese officials call it a national emergency that threatens the country's future and way of life. The World's Patrick Wynn paid a visit to Tokyo, where some are calling for a revolution in Japanese fatherhood.
1: It's Sunday afternoon, and the Kuroda family home is in chaos. Joyful chaos. The dad of the house, Takashi Kuroda, is under attack. He's got a 6-year-old girl and a 3-year-old boy sitting on his chest, scribbling on his face with black magic markers.
2: Makeup.
1: Makeup. We're playing makeup, he says. A closer look reveals the kids are drawing whiskers on his cheeks. We made daddy into a neko, they say. That's Japanese for cat.
3: Neko. Neko. Neko.
1: Takashi and his wife, Yuko, are in their early 40s, living in a modest 2-story house in Tokyo's suburbs. She works at a daycare. He does statistical analysis for the pharmaceutical industry. All pretty ordinary, except they have 5 kids. Yuko points out through a translator that in Japan, that is rare.
4: Yes, I would say we're both weird.
1: In Japan, most women who have kids stop at 1. Why is it so unusual in Japan to have 3 children, let alone 4 or 5? That's a puzzle the government wants to solve. Officials desperately urge couples to have more kids. The state is offering free childcare and some of the best maternity and paternity leave policies in the world, letting parents take up to a year off. But Takashi Kuroda says the root cause of this reluctance to have kids actually starts at the office. He's telling me about demands on white-collar office workers to live up to the salaryman stereotype, putting work above family. No time to play with kids or wash a dish because that's the wife's job. Among high-income countries, fathers average about 2 hours of housework and childcare per day. That's true of the U.S. But for Japanese dads, the average is only 40 minutes per day. And someone has to do all the housework.
5: Once a woman has a child, she's married and she has a child and she's working, she has almost 2 full-time jobs.
1: Mary Brinton is a Harvard University sociologist and an authority on Japan's birth rate. Japanese officials have sought her advice. She recently put out a book about the population crisis in Japanese called Japan Tied Up in Knots. In interviews with hundreds of Japanese women, Brinton hears the same thing over and over.
5: Women who want to have a career are facing this big burden of unpaid work. Women do almost all the housework and childcare. And it's not very attractive.
1: Japan's government knows husbands aren't pitching in enough. So a little more than 10 years ago, officials launched a campaign with posters and TV ads that made doting, active fathers look cool.
5: It's usually a quite attractive man that has a baby strapped to his chest. It was an effort to say, this is masculinity too, being a good dad.
1: The government even popularized a new word, ikumen. Translation, super dads.
6: Niigata Ikumen Ouen Sengen. Ikumen Papa ga hataraku kaisha wa computer software no.
1: That's a state-produced TV commercial exalting ikumen. Ikumen burp babies and change diapers and take kids to the park, all with a smile on their face. This campaign has succeeded in changing the culture, says Manabu Sukagoshi. He's with Fathering Japan, a nonprofit that has contracted with the government to teach dads how to care for kids and do chores.
7: Fathering Japan が最初に創設した時、パパ力検定っていうのをね。
1: He says his organization has trained a lot of Japanese men to the point that most Japanese dads do accept that wiping butts is not just mommy's job. But he says Japan's workplace culture is slow to change. Many bosses still expect white-collar employees to work 80 hours a week and go out drinking beer and sake to bond as a corporate team.
7: はい、ここが日本国民の恥ずかしいところなんですけど。
1: Sukagoshi says he's ashamed of the guys who want to live as super dads but don't have the courage to tell their bosses, lay off, my family comes first. Back at the Kuroda home, Takashi, the dad, has wriggled free of his tiny tormentors. I ask Yuko, the mom, if she would ever call her husband an ikumen. She says that whole concept is absurd, gushing over guys being super dads just for taking care of their kids.
2: Well,
8: nobody gives us names.
2: Why only men?
1: The Kuroda's attitude towards family life was shaped by their time in Zambia, where they met as aid workers in their 20s. In tiny settlements in Zambia, they noticed that, unlike in Tokyo, family life was treated as more sacred, and people seemed happier. They took that epiphany back to Japan and started having babies. Takashi taught himself to say no. No to late-night drinking with colleagues, no to an office culture that shames men for taking paternity leave, and no to the machismo that says men do not wash dishes.
9: Just put it there and put the dishes into the dishwasher.
1: Takashi has a full dirty sink in front of him with this morning's breakfast, soba noodles, swishing around in the drain. He's loading up the dishwasher. The Kurodas cling to any device that helps resist the ever-accumulating mess and dust and clutter. Takashi loves his Roombas.
9: This is a Roomba. I have six Roombas in my house.
1: Five children, six Roombas.
9: Yeah.
1: In recent years, way more Japanese men are breaking free from the old ways and taking paternity leave. It's up from almost zero 10 years ago to about 15%. Japan's government hopes to get 85% of dads taking paternity leave by the end of the decade. We've hit a turning point, Takashi says. Gen Z Japanese guys aren't as terrified of their bosses. They'll switch companies and not just toil away for the same corporation their whole lives. And in post-pandemic Japan, more of them also insist on working from home to help look after kids. That's what Takashi does. Standing in his kitchen, he's got soap suds up to his elbows and cat whiskers drawn on his face. Are you happy?
9: Yeah, of course. I'm very, very, very happy.
1: That's great.
10: We can feel it.
1: Yeah, we can feel it. Takashi's wife, Yuko, thinks that if more dads are like this, many Japanese women will feel more comfortable having multiple kids. I ask her, are you interested in child number six?
8: No. No way. And our car only sits seven people, so this is it.
1: Even the kid-loving Kuroda family has its limits. For The World, I'm Patrick Nguyen, Tokyo.
0: That was one of our favorite stories from 2024. We'll be right back. You're with The World.

0: This is The World. I'm Marco Werman. If you had attended a concert in Tehran, say around 1900, you might have heard something like this. Picture the venue. Intimate, the crowd small and upper class. This recording is from a demonstration of Persian classical music at the Metropolitan Museum of Art in New York in 2024. Music was not a mainstay of public life in Iran in the early 20th century, but that began to change in 1906 during the country's constitutional revolution. That's where the story begins in Iran Amplified, 100 Years of Music and Society, a new book that compiles works by dozens of scholars looking at Iran's century of music history. The book's co-editor, Nahid Siamdous, joined me recently, and I began by asking her what was happening in Iran in 1906.
1: In 1906, Iranians were rising up against the Qajar dynasty and asking to have a constitution, and music played a really important role. And really, the form of the concert was born around that revolution. A musician and a poet by the name of Arif Qazvini, he would gather people and sing these very revolutionary songs, some of which are still resonating today. The woman who was recently handed a sentence of lashes for having a sort of virtual public concert actually sang one of Arif Qazvini's songs, a song by the name of The Blood of Our Youth Have Become Tulips. And so, you know, he really sang songs that still resonate today and brought people together to make these demands in poetic and musical form.
0: So author Puya Nekwi takes us back even further to the 19th century and writes that private space was the traditional domain of music performance, but that it wasn't until Iran's constitutional revolution that you were just telling us about that music really took off in the public sphere. So two questions. First question, who was the typical audience in those private spaces? Like, how private was it and why was it private?
1: Mm-hmm. Yeah, these were really music connoisseurs or the intellectuals of the era who would get together and listen to songs and poetry. And so it was private, but it wasn't small. These were sort of larger gatherings of basically politically and musically minded people. And in the 1920s, for example, Iran's very first public concert in 1924 in the Tehran Grand Hotel by the all-time beloved female vocalist Qamar, who at that concert decided to unveil herself and sing these very feminist and political songs. And so, you know, the first official public concert is that one at the Tehran Grand Hotel in 1924. But there were all kinds of more private settings in gardens, inside people's homes. We're talking about, you know, dozens of people, maybe 100 people sitting together and really sort of nurturing the kind of, you know, political and social demands within those spaces and then taking them outside into public spaces.
0: Yes, so Nahid, you're kind of anticipating my second question. How did the Constitutional Revolution actually facilitate the opening up of the music scene for the wider public?
1: So the Constitutional Revolution was a period of great demands. The Qajar dynasty had run Iran into the ground. Kings had famously just made concession after concession to great powers. And these intellectuals, musicians, poets were able to bring these demands to the public and really create that space for others to participate in, make it acceptable that these gatherings could take place under the somewhat innocuous, you know, form of, you know, music gatherings, really then relay these important political demands.
0: So let's hear an example of a song that one might have heard in Tehran in the early 20s.

0: So this is a recording of one genre of folk music, a song form known as a tasnif. The one we're hearing was originally composed by Aref Kazvini, interpreted here by contemporary musician Farid Herodmand. It did not take long, I understand, after the Constitutional Revolution for political leaders to realize the potential of music as a source of patriotism or propaganda. Kazvini, as a composer of these tasnifs, became a key part of that. Tell us more about the role that tasnif played as it became politicized.
1: The tasnif is a really important form because, you know, prior to the tasnif, which really Aref Kazvini, whom you just mentioned through this song that you played, really perfected it. Before that, Persian classical music was much more improvisation, long pieces, you know, running about an hour. But he, you know, sort of brought this form to us, which is 2 to 3 to 4 minutes long with set lyrics that people can memorize and sing along with. And so he really created this compact form that could relay political and social sentiments within this, you know, sort of beautiful little nugget.
0: I mean, we know music can have a political voice. Songs are often written to express a political position. But how important was it so early on in Iran's contemporary history for society to have this kind of named link between the musical and political, the tasnif?
1: I mean, at the time, you have to remember that Iran was majority illiterate, right? And so the way you could relay sentiments wasn't really through pamphlets or newspapers. Sure, there was a segment of population that was highly educated and literate, but it was a very small minority. And so through the form of music, through these tasnifs, these short pieces, you could relay these sentiments. And this is something that a music historian of the time also commented upon. He says, you know, when we would go to these concerts, you would hear these songs and you would know by just one look into another person's eyes that we shared this secret, that there was a fire burning in our hearts and that we wanted to change things. And music had the power to do that.
0: I'm speaking with historian Nahid Siamdous, the co-editor of a new book called Iran Amplified. So in the mid-20th century, Iranian popular music began incorporating many international influences. One notable example your book tells us about is how American jazz found its way to Iran. An American musician, Lloyd Miller, spent many years there, even hosting in the 1970s a weekly program on Iranian TV and releasing an album called Oriental Jazz, where his American sound was performed with traditional Persian instruments. Let's hear a bit of that.

0: Virginia, we start to hear that melodic Western line in there. So this transnational music making coincides with the Shah, Mohammad Reza Pahlavi, pursuing many policies to westernize Iran. Was the musical side of this westernization intentional by the government, or did something happen more organically as the country opened up?
1: It was both organic, but also supported and sponsored by their government. So Persian classical musicians of the time will tell you that, you know, they were neglected by state television. There's salaries were much lower. But the Shah had a very sort of, he had ambitions for Iran on the world stage. And this was reflected in its music. Lots of, you know, Western musicians and also musicians from elsewhere in the world, including, you know, Lloyd Miller, they came to Iran and they collaborated with Iranian artists. And the sound of this period, aside from, you know, melding American jazz with Iranian music, was wonderful. It was, you know, you had all kinds of fusion music happening. You had psychedelic, 70s psychedelic Iranian music to this day is highly sought after, you know, among even much younger people in dance clubs and so on. And so you had a lot of collaboration happening between Iranian musicians and these musicians. And of course, all of this came to an end with the revolution.
0: So it was also in the 1970s that pop singer and actress Gugush became a superstar in Iran and internationally.

0: Naheed, you described Guggush as the most popular Iranian star of all time. What does it say, though, about Iran in the years prior to the Islamic Revolution that a woman was able to achieve this level of success?
1: You know, Marco, what's interesting is that really the most popular singers of all time have, aside from post-revolutionary Iran, have always been women. So starting from Qamar, whom I talked about, you know, with her very first public concert in Iran in 1924, and onward, Mahvash, Dilkash, and then on to, you know, many others, Haide, and then Guggush. She simply embodied the voice of Iran. She also has had such a tumultuous sort of political life, not unlike most Iranians in the country itself. And, you know, she was 3 years old when she was first on stage, in many ways sort of seen as the daughter of the country, and then subsequently sort of now, by now, the mother of the country. You know, these women singers are also given these embodied sort of national status of the representation of the country. And it just speaks to the fact that the circumstances that we've seen in Iran following the 1979 revolution are simply not really native to how Iranians have felt about their musics, about their performers and entertainers over the last century.
0: So you also feature in the book an interview with Guggush from 2022, and she describes being abruptly silenced after the Islamic Revolution when solo female singers were banned from performing publicly. She also talks about being imprisoned by the regime for a month, but then she dispels a rumor that her song Olka Jun, or Dear Sir in English, was sung in praise of Ruhollah Khomeini, who became, of course, the first supreme leader. There's tension here. The regime bans women from singing publicly, but also, if you read between the lines, the regime would stand to gain from the public perception of having Guggush's endorsement. How do you make sense of all that?
1: You know, at some point, there was this rumor that the song that she sang, Agha Jun, was for Ayatollah Khomeini. Guggush really denies it and has, you know, in subsequent interviews also denied it. But at the time, there was huge revolutionary fervor happening in Iran. And she thinks that the person who wrote that song maybe was being a little cheeky and slipping something into her song that she had no control over. So that story is still very much contested. But Guggush's story is just incredible. You know, she was silenced with the revolution. At the time, she was so extremely popular that it wasn't possible for the regime or anyone really to lock her up in prison for too long. She was let go after about a month. And, you know, she decided to remain in Iran. She also didn't have a passport to leave. But 20 years into the revolution, from within the government itself, there were people who said, you know, we will give you a visa to go abroad and to have these concerts as long as the monies that you make, there was a contract, would also flow back into the state's coffers. And this is, of course, a shocking sort of story if you think about the Islamic Republic, right? But in the end, they weren't really paying her fair due, and so they broke ways, and Guggush ended up remaining in the West and broke off those relations.
0: I mean, I was going to ask you if the tension between Guggush and the regime is emblematic of a larger theme in gender politics in Iran with the regime, but it sounds like Guggush is exceptional. She's something else.
1: She's absolutely something else. But, you know, it's an interesting question because the state has tried to sort of use gender for its own political purposes. It has never to this day permitted the solo female voice in its public media, right? Or in its concerts. You cannot be a Guggush in Iran today, no matter what you sing. But every now and then, it has made exceptions for its own political purposes. So, for example, most recently, Parastu Ahmadi, while she received lashes for having had a virtual concert in which she sang Unveiled and sang some of these most popular songs, such as Arif Qazvini's From the Blood of Our Youth, Tulips Have Grown, they still screened, you know, the Lebanese singer Julia Boutros Unveiled on huge screens, you know, on the heels of the U.S.-Israel war on Iran, singing Unveiled because she's allied with Hezbollah. And so because her persona and her music is ideologically aligned with that of the Islamic Republic, it made this exception. So, you know, it kind of goes to the core of the hypocrisy that we see in approach to women singing in post-revolutionary Iran.
0: So in another chapter, author Farzaneh Hemasi writes about her experience doing field work for her ethnomusicology research by singing backup vocals for the Iranian rock band Kiosk. Their lyrics are very critical of the regime, as is the case with many artists in the diaspora. Does politically charged music like this gain traction in Iran? Like, how accessible is it?
1: In the 2000s, the government was pretty hands-off on the internet when the internet first became big in Iran. And so a very vibrant underground musical culture bloomed via the internet and then eventually spilled over into public spaces so that musicians and bands like Kiosk could promote their music online and then actually have these underground concerts, sort of semi-public, right? They were private, of course, they weren't permitted, but where, you know, large numbers of people could attend these concerts in private homes, in basements, in garages, and so on. And in the late 2000s, these satellite TV channels, many of them based in places like Los Angeles, where Iran's entertainment sector had basically emigrated to after the revolution because of the repression, they would pick up these songs from Iran's underground music culture, you know, sort of vibrant on the internet, and boomerang them back into the country onto the country's television screens. It just completely evaded the state's permitting and infrastructure control over music. And that's why we see music so popular, you know, in households and readily listened to, including politically very critical music.
0: So Himesi writes that as Kiosk gained popularity, her own anxiety about being an outspoken woman associated with them also increased. And she writes in your book, "I saw myself with what I imagined would be a judgmental father, patriarchal state's eyes, and I was ashamed." So that kind of self-awareness obviously can turn into self-censorship among many Iranian voices, even in the diaspora. You note in your introduction to the book that that extends to academia as well. Do you feel that this book is maybe incomplete due to the difficulty of conducting direct research in Iran from outside?
1: To some extent, every work we do on the outside is somewhat incomplete. But in this book in particular, we have really worked hard to bring in voices from Iran. We've translated pieces by authors written in Iran in Persian and, you know, offered a lot of primary sources. But it's true that, you know, most Iranians researching in the U.S., especially over the last, let's say, decade or so, are increasingly unable to go and do research in Iran because of the Iranian, the Islamic Republic's policy of, you know, keeping sort of hostages among academics, journalists, and imprisoning them, these dual nationals that then end up trapped for years in Iran's prison systems. And so that is something that Himesi writes about, which is that at the time, she still envisioned herself as a researcher who would go back to Iran. And she was really considering the risk that this performance of hers with Kiosk would have for her traveling back. And it's really to the detriment of everybody. It's that barrier that turns Iran into this dark place that is presented in these stark tones of, you know, bad and evil. It's simply not the case in Iran. Iran is culturally so vibrant. Iran's youth is so active and so cosmopolitan and world open and global. But because we can't really do that kind of on the ground research, Iran is often not represented in Western media.
0: Nahid, what do you hope readers encountering this history for the first time will take away from this book?
1: I hope that they will see this incredibly, you know, vibrant and bright society, super artistic, that has tried for over a century through its music, through its art, to express its longing for a more open, a more just, a more democratic life.
0: Nahid Siamdoust is a historian and co-editor of the new book, Iran Amplified, 100 Years of Music and Society. Thank you very much for being with us, Nahid.
1: Thank you so much for having me, Marco. And thank you so much for paying attention to this, you know, different view onto Iran, which I think, you know, we need a deeper understanding of Iran, probably now more than ever.
0: And we have one more jam by Kiosk to take us to the break. This is Yarom

0: This is The World. I'm Marco Werman. Lyon, France is dealing with loneliness among the elderly. The isolation can be especially hard for people in the LGBTQ community. To help address that, the city has just opened its first shared residential building for queer people 55 and older. It's called the House of Diversity. DW's Lisa Louis takes us there.
1: I'm in Lyon's Croix-Rousse area, which used to be a silk-weaving neighborhood. Nowadays, it's a little bit of a hipstery district, what you'd call bobo in French, with nice little bars, theaters, and a very relaxed atmosphere. And right here, at the heart of this area, is the Maison de la Diversité, the House of Diversity, with its four floors, ochre-colored walls and spacious open staircases and balconies. Behind it, a little backyard with a few flower beds. A haven of peace in France's third largest city. On the first floor, I meet 65-year-old François Bourri in his 40 square meter flat. He's preparing breakfast, which he loves having on the little balcony at the back of his new apartment with its view of the backyard. But there's really one compelling reason why he moved in a few months back.
2: Here I am allowed to be who I am. When we have drinks together at night, for example, I can say, without worrying about the consequences, the electrician the other day was quite cute, wasn't he?
1: Openness about his sexual orientation was not always a given for François. He's from a small village in southern France. His parents were factory workers, simple people with simple values, as he puts it.
2: Where I grew up, everybody insulted homosexuals. So when I realized that I was gay, it became clear I would bring dishonor to my family. I ran away. It was a matter of life or death. I knew there was no place for me where I came from.
1: He did build a life, found a partner, and worked as an educator with children, he tells me, as he's flipping through old pictures. France, meanwhile, decriminalized homosexuality in 1982. But François' feeling of not really being part of society didn't go away, especially when fate struck in 2005.
2: When a doctor tells you you have AIDS, I couldn't help but think of all the good friends that had died of the illness. And I thought, now it's my turn.
1: Many of François' housemates know this feeling of loneliness, like 56-year-old Alice Binaire. In her 20 square meter flat, three floors higher, she's showing me her favorite dresses. Alice made her transition to being a woman 6 years ago, but in the small town of Mâcon, near Lyon, where she was living at the time, people didn't react well when Alice suddenly started wearing women's clothes.
3: In that town, gay and trans people go into hiding. I was physically attacked

0: Coordinator Baptiste Janet is wondering how to get inhabitants to take part. It's not easy, he says, as many of them are often tired. The organizers also want to grow externally by opening at least 5 additional houses of diversity across France in the coming years, some of them with dedicated medical personnel. Baptiste knows that that won't be enough, though. 1 million queer people will soon reach the pension age.
1: La légalisation du mariage, le droit à l'adoption, c'est 2013. Donc
2: in France, gay people were only given the right to marry and adopt children in 2013. A whole generation thus doesn't have children and no natural supporters for old age. We've heard from queer people who were discriminated against in care homes and had to hide their sexual orientation. We want them to feel free to be themselves until the very end. But for that, we'll need more political support.
0: The group Gay Pride in the French capital of Paris is also defending the rights of older queer people. They are trying to create awareness amongst carers and have so far trained staff in 7 retirement homes across France.
3: En fait, la communauté LGBT, elle existe vraiment depuis les années 70.
0: Their president, Didier Artaud, says that shared houses like the one in Lyon could, in a way, even become a blueprint for the whole of society.
4: This is a queer topic, as we are the first queer generation arriving at an old age. But our community is like a miniature of the world of society, with rich and poor people, and people of diverse backgrounds. Meanwhile, the family model of our society is changing, and not just queer people reach out age without a partner or children.
0: Back in Lyon, François and Alice are having a drink in a nearby open-air theatre café, an occasion to look back and ahead.
5: It's difficult to get along with the others. There have been moments when I was thinking, that's it, I'm moving out. And I think I'm not the only one to have had such thoughts.
6: I've maintained a distance from the very start. I was telling myself, we'll have to live together for 30 years. We can't be friends from one day to the other.
5: Yes, I realized that we'll see housemates die. That really dealt me a blow.
6: Did it? I've signed a document to say that my body will be handed over to the medical faculty.
5: A nice way to be recycled.
6: Yes, I'll be touched by young students for one last time.
7: Même si c'est en morceaux.
0: No light-hearted conversation, but one thing is no longer an issue, their sexual orientation. It seems like, in the House of Diversity, they finally found a place where they belong. Lisa Louis, Lyon.
8: 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And on YouTube, there's more of our reporting. We are at The World News at GBH. I'm Marco Werman. Thank you for making it today. We'll see you right back here tomorrow.

0: That was The World from PRX. The program was recorded earlier in the day.
1: This is Asian View from NHK World Japan. I'm Keiko Kitagawa. Japan's latest defense white paper focuses on the need to respond to what it calls new ways of warfare, such as drones and artificial intelligence. The defense ministry's annual report says the country's production and technology bases should be reinforced to take account of those trends. It includes a new section on the latest military technologies, including the inexpensive drones increasingly used in conflicts like the one in Ukraine. The white paper says Japan will promote overseas transfer of defense equipment following the government's easing of restrictions on some weapons exports. It also notes that China is rapidly boosting both the quantity and the quality of its military capabilities. The report calls this a serious concern for Japan and the international community and says it presents an unprecedented

0: unprecedented strategic challenge. A leading Taiwanese chipmaker says it'll donate about $1.58 million to help reconstruction of quake-hit areas in southwestern Japan's Kumamoto Prefecture. Taiwan's semiconductor manufacturing company will continue to provide support depending on the situation and needs in the affected areas. The chipmaker has a plant in the region. Another Taiwanese business is also supporting relief efforts. China Airlines Group will donate about $304,000 and fly relief supplies free of charge to the affected areas until the end of August. The carrier offers service between Taiwan and Kumamoto. The prefecture is still reeling from last week's magnitude 7.1 earthquake. Authorities say the death toll is now 38. Thousands remain in evacuation centers. We are broadcasting from NHK in Tokyo.
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3: From CBC News, The World This Hour, I'm Neil Herland. Mourners gathered in Calgary last night for a community vigil to honor Parker. The 11-year-old boy with autism vanished in mid-July, and his body was found last Wednesday in a network of pipes under a freeway. Brendan Coulter reports.
4: A whole new
5: A choir belts out one of Parker's favorite Disney songs as hundreds gather to remember him. Many in the crowd had joined the massive search effort, which drew thousands of volunteers and emergency crews before Parker's body was found in a tunnel system near a freeway. Among those at the vigil was Tanea Barber, who says Parker's story hits close to home.
6: My son is also part of the autism community. I've just been trying to hug my boy and my family a little tighter and just grieve.
5: Mourners heard from speakers, including Calgary Mayor Jeremy Farkas, who had a message for Parker's family.
7: Calgary stands with you. Our city will walk beside you. In the days ahead, we are never going to forget about you.
5: While Parker's parents did not speak in person at the vigil, they did share a recorded message thanking those who searched for their son.
8: Calgarians, you guys kept looking, you kept searching.
5: Brendan Coulter, CBC News, Calgary.
3: We're following a developing story in Metro Vancouver. Helicopters are dropping water on a wildfire that broke out inside Belcarra Regional Park. That's 40 kilometers east of downtown Vancouver. The fire is currently out of control. Brant Arnold Smith is the incident commander.
9: We are currently attacking the fire with three aerial resources, helicopters, and are actively bucketing and making good headway.
3: Two homes have been evacuated and 35 homes are on evacuation alert. Human-caused climate change is making wildfire seasons longer and stronger, and the data is seen in a new rapid study focused on Canadian fires, Anand Ram reports.
10: Jonathan Boucher is a researcher with Natural Resources Canada and a co-author of a new rapid analysis that says human-caused climate change made conditions twice as likely for July's intense fires to burn in Ontario and the Northwest Territories.
11: They burned area at a really rapid rate, so only within a few days and weeks,
4: large areas have been burned.
10: The study also estimated Ontario could see this as often as every 6 years, compared to every 40 in a world without our excess greenhouse gas emissions.
11: 2026 is yet another active year, so four in a row.
10: Mike Flanagan is a fire weather expert at Thompson Rivers University in Kamloops, BC.
11: And unless we see more rain, our fuels are going to be drier.
10: Frederica Otto is a study co-author with Imperial College London.
12: If you care about anyone but the super rich, you have to stop burning fossil fuels.
10: A stark reminder with months left in Canada's fire season. Anand Ram, CBC News, Toronto.
3: The UN warns an intensifying El Nino event could push tens of millions more people into acute hunger. Forecasters say the weather system is on track to become the strongest on record in recent decades. Talia Sarve reports.
13: Peruvians applaud their president, Keiko Fujimori, as she climbs into an excavator to mark the start of emergency works this week aimed at mitigating the impact of the upcoming El Niño.
14: Entonces, el reto es muy grande.
13: The challenge is a huge one, she says, and we have little time.
15: We have an event we haven't seen, most of us haven't seen in our lifetimes.
13: Jean-Martin Bauer is the director of food security analysis at the World Food Programme. He says the strengthening weather system has authorities on alert. A new UN report reveals 49 million people could be pushed into acute hunger by the event before the end of next year. Central America and Southern Africa are expected to be hit hardest at a time global food security is already low due to world conflicts and climate shocks. The UN is boosting efforts in a handful of vulnerable countries to minimise the system's impacts. Canada won't be spared the El Niño's effects with the warmer winter forecast. Talia Sarve, CBC News, Toronto.
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16: Ted Lasso first landed during the pandemic, and at the time it felt like exactly what we all needed, a little bit of corny optimism for those dark days. The first two seasons were a huge hit, but the critics didn't love season three, and now the show is back. So can season four recapture the magic? I'm Emil Niazi, sitting in for Elamine Abdel Mahmoud. This is Commotion. Roxana Haddadi and Signe Butler are here to unpack everything. Welcome to the show.
17: Thank you. Thanks for having us.
16: So for those who aren't familiar with the series, it stars Jason Sudeikis as Ted Lasso. He's an American college football coach who shows up in England to coach a British soccer team. As I mentioned, the first two seasons were a huge hit with audiences and critics alike, racking up a ton of Emmy awards. So let's travel back in time to when Ted Lasso first debuted.
18: Going out to the pitch, yep. The grass here, to watch practice.
19: Training. They call practice training.
18: Oh, it's vernacular. It won't be tough. You know what? I'm going to get it, though, because training makes perfect.
19: There you go.
16: I'm going to get it, though. I love that. That corny Southern accent. Roxana, what did people love about Ted Lasso back then? And why do you think it landed in the way that it did?
17: I think Ted was like a good version of America at a time when it felt like things were going very, very poorly, right? I mean, it landed in this very fraught time. I think people were really looking for a character who could be folksy and a fish out of water, but really solve all of his problems through kindness and through talking. There was a lot of like very black and white storytelling, which often ended with Ted had this problem, Ted talked it through, Ted bettered himself, and then everybody was happy, right? So it was like very, I think, very nourishing in like a very simplistic sort of way. And it was bizarre that this character who had started as like, you know, he was a character from NBC Sports' coverage of the Premier League. Mm-hmm. Like it wasn't, you know, it wasn't like a real character, but that he sort of grew to anchor this show, which was about kindness and patience, the importance of therapy, the importance of baking, something we were all doing in lockdown. I think there were just a lot of things that people latched onto about the show, more the circumstances in which the show came out than I think the show itself. itself, excuse me. But I think that was part of the magic that made the first season really like, have you heard about the show Ted Lasso? I kept hearing that with from people that I was chatting with online. And I think that really cemented it within the pop culture space at that time.
4: Yeah, definitely like one of those monoculture moments where it felt like you had to watch, otherwise you were missing out. Yeah. You know, Cigna, one of the sort of most famous phrases from the show is football is life. And I know that soccer has played a huge role in your life. You've been an athlete. You've obviously a sports broadcaster. Talk to me about, you know, what you loved about the show when you first watched it.
20: Well, I think it was the time, right, that it happened in the middle of COVID. And for me, I needed some escape. And I think that's what a lot of people leaned on for this is that escapism and the imperfect characters in the show. And the football was kind of secondary for me. I mean, obviously, I like the fact that it centered around a sports theme. You know, I'm not going to lie about that. Mm-hmm. But for me, you know, I'm there homeschooling my junior kindergarten aged twins. Like, it wasn't exactly an ideal time for me. And I just needed something to like take me away, you know, Calgon, take me away, right? Like, and it worked. And I think, you know, what Roxanne is saying, like the kind of simple formula of it was about all we could digest at the time.
17: 100%.
20: Like I didn't need like a complex, you know, themes. I didn't need like a tricky ending. I just needed to just put my feet up, end of the day, maybe binge a couple episodes, have a few laughs, and then go on to the next day, which felt like the day before. Right. So, I mean, I think that series kind of gave us that piece of what we needed in that time. But yeah, the sports theme for me, anytime that sports can be in like prime time or streaming, I'm all for it.
4: Yes, totally. I mean, I had like a 2.5-year-old and a newborn in when that show came out. So that was about as much work as my brain could do. Roxanne mentioned that the show won tons of Emmys, but I think the consensus for critics was that by season 3, it had really lost its way for a show that was so beloved. You know, just you could not escape the think pieces and the glowing praise. What went wrong, do you think, in the show?
17: I think the thing that we're talking about now, the formula of the show was very needed at the time and very welcome for us at the time. But I think that's a hard formula to maintain over 3 seasons because shows, I mean, a show with a dramatic engine, even like a comedy like this one, needs conflict. And this show didn't really know how to handle conflict, right? Because the inherent message is if you're kind and calm and you talk things through, things will be okay. Mm. But that doesn't really apply if you need like a season where things are happening that challenge the characters or challenge the players. So I think there was sort of this disconnect between like, what story are we actually telling and what characters need to completely change their characterizations from prior seasons to maintain that conflict. So I think 3 just sort of felt like the show losing a little bit of the pieces that made it special. The other thing, and I want to build on what Cigna said, is like this started as like a 30-minute show. And some of these episodes grew to be nearly like 80 minutes long. And I think it just sort of like exceeded its grasp a little bit. Season 3 just sort of felt a little bit like it got a little bit too confident in itself. And that felt like people just weren't connecting with it in the same way.
4: Yeah, it's almost like that hopeful optimism turned into smarm and like a little bit of smugness.
17: Yes, 100%.
4: And does it feel a bit like contextually also just we had changed by then, you know, like 2020 was very, very different from like 2022, 2023.
17: Yeah. I think that we had changed in terms of maybe what kind of storytelling we were looking for, what kind of storytelling we had enough patience and time for. And I think it became this situation where it was like, this was very nice for what it was. And in different circumstances, it felt like, well, is this, especially for an episode that's like 50, 60 minutes long, is this what I want to invest my time in? And I think it just fell a little bit out of step from people's expectations.
4: Yeah. Cigna, what's your take on that? Just like, you know, what did you want from Ted by season 3?
20: I admit that it was a 1-2 skip a few episodes in season three. It just didn't capture my attention. And I don't know whether that was because I'd fallen out of love with characters or anything like that. I think it was just like, I hadn't seen my family in 18 months, that they live in Nova Scotia. My kids have spring music concerts. There's just other things as part of my, you know, daily life that I was taking part in. And I would say just like entertainment as a whole was kind of secondary. So it wasn't all about just the show itself. It was about where we were in that space and time. But just, yeah, like some of the characters that were imperfect for me in a charming way, if I can put it that way, kind of became a bit like obvious. And I don't want to say I fell in love out of love with any character in particular, but I just didn't, I wasn't invested to watch the end of the season.
4: Yeah. Well, let's get to the new season. So Rebecca, who still owns Richmond FC, flies over to Kansas City to meet up with Ted, who is now working as an assistant manager in a grocery store. They go for lunch and she pops the question.
0: We want you to coach our women's team. To lay the foundations of the Richmond culture that you created with our men.
21: Are you trying to sabotage this team now too or something?
0: No, quite the opposite. Last time I hired you for all the wrong reasons. This time I absolutely want to hire you for all the right ones.
4: So there you have it. Ted says yes, of course, flies back to England and resumes his life as a coach. Roxana, you've seen a few of the new episodes. What do you think of season four?
17: I think this is a show that is still too in love with Ted. You know, I mean, I think that there is actually probably a really fascinating story to tell about a women's team with a women's owner who would have a women's coach, a coach who is a woman, and maybe what that culture would be like and what are those challenges. But I think bringing Ted back, it's really just sort of a rewind back to season one. These characters on the team who don't get along, how are they going to build community? How is Ted going to connect with them? There are very much the same sort of beats and writing and fish out of water stuff from the earlier seasons in this season. And maybe that will be comforting to certain viewers who missed the season one quality. But I can't help but feel like the only thing you guys decided to change was like, now the players are going to be women, but you didn't know like what the ramifications of that storytelling was. So it is not necessarily really a hit for me, but I could see there being people who respond to it and I wouldn't begrudge them from that. I think I'm just looking for something a little bit more substantive in any media that is trying to be about the women's experience.
4: Yes, on that, Signa, I mean, I feel like talk about nailing the moment. Again, I don't know if there's been as much interest in women's sports as there is right now between the WNBA and, you know, post-World Cup. Do you think, given that like rich creative material, that this season of Ted Lasso sort of fulfills its promise there?
20: Well, I think there is some genuineness to this. I mean, I was at a New York Liberty game about 2 years ago, and Jason Sudeikis was sitting there at center court wearing his Everyone Watches Women's Sports shirt. So, you know, there is some genuineness to putting this season on. I do think it's a little bit of like rinse, wash, repeat in terms of, you know, season one and just replacing them with women's players, as Roxana is saying. But I do think it's capturing a moment in time, although this moment has been going on for several years now, and that's the explosiveness of professional women's sports. We see it on this side of the border and the other side of the border with the PWHL. I look at the enormous TV numbers that it's getting. Obviously, the WNBA and being around for 30 years, some of those franchises worth over $300 million. NWSL in the States, they actually went to Kansas City Current, who has the only, one of the only women's only football stadiums built for women's professional soccer. So like they're showcasing some of that. The football secondary, I wouldn't say that they're showcasing women in the greatest high in terms of what they can achieve. I mean, we are going to see the Women's World Cup in 2027. So I think it's also playing off of that, the launch of this show and when it is, and maybe feeding a little bit off of that. But yeah, no, I'm for it. I love a feel good story. I hope they stick to, and we have seen it in the episodes that we were privileged to see, shorter, snappier, but a lot of the same formula. And yeah. That's what worked for me in season one. And I was entertained. So yeah.
4: Nothing is not entertaining. Roxana, quickly, I just want to get your quick thoughts on what you think Ted Lasso's legacy will be, since we don't know for sure, but this may well be its final season.
17: This may be its final season. And I mean, I think there is value to a certain degree in a television show that tells you to be patient and to give people grace and to do your best. I think all of those like big messages are great, right? Like if society actually followed those, I think those would be very nice. I just think for me also, as a television critic, I want something with more texture and more flavor. But I do think the legacy will be that sort of like, look at this man. He was able to do these things. Why can't you as a man also do these things? And if that's the legacy, you know, if the legacy is men going to therapy and trying to be better, great.
4: That's great.
17: I can't complain about that.
4: Exactly. Exactly. Well, thank you both so much for chatting with us about this today.
17: Thank you.
20: Thank you.
4: Signe Butler is a former varsity soccer player and a sports journalist here at CBC. And Roxana Hadadi is a TV critic at Vulture. She joined us from New York. You can stream Ted Lasso right now on Apple.

0: I'm Emil Niazi, sitting in for Elamin Abdel Mahmoud. This is Commotion. You're hearing BTS's song Please from their new album Arirang. It's their comeback record after a four-year hiatus. Turns out it's not just fans who have been waiting for their military service to end. The Grammys seem to welcome them back with the introduction of a new category, Best Asian Pop Music Performance. But BTS has said no, thank you. They will not be submitting the record for Grammy consideration at all. Michelle Cho is here to talk to us about this. Welcome back to Commotion, Michelle.
1: Thanks for having me. It's great to be with you.
0: So this isn't the first time a major artist has sort of broken up with the Grammys. We've seen it with The Weeknd, Frank Ocean, Drake. But this is a new one for K-pop. And you know, a lot of people are seeing this as directly a rejection of that new category. The quote from BTS's team was that we hope our music can be heard and loved for what it is, rather than being divided by region or language. I mean, it seems pretty clear, but what message do you think that they're sending with that message?
1: It's just a very unmistakably straightforward message that they don't really trust the Grammys, I think, to fairly assess their music and impact. Because the Recording Academy has been doing this thing of carving up the world into different regions, almost in order to contain, you know, global artists and also to maintain American artists and the U.S. as the center. So they're kind of asking, I think, the Recording Academy to kind of reconsider that logic. And, you know, it's just nonsensical to impose geography as a genre category. Mm-hmm. It's not only a kind of outdated way of understanding how media works and circulates around the world, but, you know, it's also frankly a colonial gesture.
0: Mm-hmm. Now, BTS has been nominated for 5 Grammys, but won 0. But they've also made it very clear that they really want a Grammy in the past. How are people reacting to this seeming change of heart?
1: So response has been overwhelmingly positive from fans and most of the critics whose responses I've seen and read, especially POC. So people who have called out the Recording Academy for past missteps. I think it's really interesting that a lot of people are recognizing that BTS has changed their goals and it's okay to kind of change your goals. So yes, BTS has said that Grammys recognition is important to them in the past, but they were last nominated in 2023. And of course, their hiatus started, you know, that year. And in the meantime, that's when the Grammys have implemented this new African performance, music performance category, which happened in 2024. And that also kind of shortly followed on their kind of largely superficial gesture of renaming the world music category global music. So some of these like moves that the Recording Academy has made have happened during the interim when BTS has been on hiatus. So yeah, I think the Grammys, BTS are saying like, you know, we don't really care for this kind of consolation prize. And, you know, what you're doing is kind of showing your limitations, Recording Academy.
0: Yeah. Only, you know, with the Grammys can you be considered the one of the biggest groups in the entire world and yet still be considered niche, quote unquote. And there is something lopsided, right, about the way that fans have embraced BTS and yet Western music industry professionals still do consider them to be belonging to an entirely separate category. You know, what do you mm-hmm. think of that kind of, you know, strange sort of idea of who they still are when it comes to the Grammys?
1: Yeah, I mean, so the Grammys and the Western music industry in general, like, first of all, they've never really taken boy bands very seriously, or they slot, you know, BTS into this pre-existing cultural form, the boy band, which then is sort of denigrated, or it's thought to be unserious. The Grammys are also unique in terms of music awards in that they are not fan oriented. It is a popularity contest at the end of the day, but it's among its popularity among the membership of the Recording Academy, and the Recording Academy sort of prides itself on being an assemblage of pros, musicians, songwriters, sound engineers, producers, but also like label reps, you know, like talent agents, right? So they claim legitimacy by saying, you know, we are pros recognizing our own, but you know, that gives them a bit of an alibi to like reject what they call mere commercial success only when it suits them. Because of course they also like commercial success when it comes to some of the artists that you see repeatedly on the Grammy stage.
2: Now let's talk about this record in particular, because this record is inspired by an old Korean folk song, which was also the first Korean song to ever be recorded in the U.S. Like a lot of K-pop groups before them, BTS has, of course, always targeted the U.S. market. So what story do you think this album tells us about their relationship with the U.S. in particular?
1: South Korea has a really, I think, unique relationship to the United States. It is very rooted in the geopolitics of the region. And there's historically been a kind of dependency relationship since, you know, the middle of the 20th century. And so all kind of cultural output from South Korea is, you know, it's affected by that history and that set of dynamics for sure. And BTS have credited American artists repeatedly as inspiration for them. I mean, RM at the show in New Jersey a few days ago shouted out Nas as one of his childhood heroes. And, you know, Nas happened to be in the audience that day. So BTS have made no kind of they don't keep a secret the fact that the U.S. and American hip hop artists and American pop artists have been sort of, you know, beacons for them throughout their career. But, you know, they've also on this album really focused on Korean culture and the importance of this kind of cultural history and tradition that they are coming from, which is represented by Arirang. And so they're really, this album is basically, in terms of its sound and its aesthetics, very influenced by American musicians. But I think in its spirit, it's also kind of saying, no, we want to point to where we come from and the fact that we are, you know, people produced by a particular history. And so I think they're doing both on this album.
2: Now, before we go, I want to get to the Grammy response. Harvey Mason Jr., the CEO of the Recording Academy, said the purpose of the new category is, quote, to celebrate the depth, diversity, and extraordinary growth of pop artistry coming out of Asia. How do you feel about that response?
1: I think that, you know, as a response to BTS's gesture in particular, it's pretty disappointing and tone deaf, in the sense that, you know, the Recording Academy is basically doubling down on its categories, the goodness of its intentions, regardless of the outcomes of those actions, you know. So they're really sticking to this way of thinking about the world and about how artists move and the categories that they supposedly belong to. It goes so far as the Recording Academy possibly, well, it's not clear exactly who initiated this move to remove BTS's previous Grammys performances from their YouTube channel so that they're no longer available. That is a very petty look for the Grammys. They're basically saying, you know, we need to control you in order for us to include you. So if you're not going to play along, then we're going to pretend you don't exist. Again, that kind of shows very clearly what's happening, I think, behind the scenes.
2: And I should say the Grammys say they lost the copyright and the licensing there, but definitely hear what you're saying there, Michelle, and would love to get your thoughts on this. And hopefully you'll stick around for the podcast, but I got to let you go. So thanks for joining us today.
1: Thank you so much.
2: Michelle Cho is a professor with the Department of East Asian Studies at the University of Toronto. BTS are bringing their tour to Toronto at the end of the month. And that's it for the podcast today. I'm Emil Niazi, sitting in for El Amin Abdel Mahmoud. 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
1: This is We Regret to Inform You. You put in weeks of time and effort, and in just 20 minutes, studio executives say no. We just got beat up to the point we were out of money and just done. Ross Duffer. This is the story of the show Stranger Things. Matt and Ross Duffer were 5 years old when they realized their dream. The identical twin brothers were born in Durham, North Carolina in 1984. Their cinephile father visited the local movie theater each week, and the first blockbuster he ever took the Duffer brothers to see was The Princess Bride when they were just 3 years old. It was terrifying. When the rodents of unusual size burst onto the screen, the twins ran from the theater. But they came back to the movies. Over the following years, their interest in film began to grow, and by kindergarten, it became an obsession. They were the youngest people at Dead Poets Society by at least 15 years. But it didn't matter. The smell of popcorn in a darkened theater felt like home. One evening in 1989, perched in front of their television set, a movie trailer caught the twins' attention. It was for Tim Burton's Batman. Completely mesmerized, they begged their parents to take them to see it. The brothers were blown away. Batman quickly became their new favorite movie, but not for the obvious reasons. Yes, like most 80s youngins, Bats was their hero. But what really struck the Duffers was Tim Burton's directing style. So they began researching Burton and watching all his films. Suddenly, dots appeared connecting Batman to Edward Scissorhands, two very different movies tethered by Burton's signature aesthetic. And they decided that year that maybe, just maybe, they'd grow up to do what he did. In the third grade, Santa brought the brothers a very special gift, a Hi-8 video camera. Together, they used it to recreate their favorite 80s movies like E.T. and The Goonies. And eventually, they started creating their own. They had learned from their now extensive movie-going experience that most motion pictures were about 2 hours long. So they'd prop up their Hi-8 camera, take a kitchen timer, set it for 2 hours, and act out movies with their stuffed animals. As soon as there was 30 minutes left on the timer, it was time for the climax, and by the hour 45-minute mark, they knew to start wrapping up. By grade 12, their bedrooms were flooded with VHS tapes and college pamphlets. The Duffers' dream of becoming the next Tim Burton had only grown over the decade. Only now, they worshipped at the altars of Steven Spielberg and John Carpenter. Film school was a no-brainer, so the Duffers applied to the top film schools in the country, which, at the time, Ross said included USC, USC, USC, and NYU. The University of Southern California's School of Cinema Television was the be-all and all. It was located in the heart of Los Angeles, which, to two budding filmmakers from Durham, North Carolina, was the Mecca. But it also boasted alumni like George Lucas and Ron Howard. So the brothers mailed their reels to California and New York, plus a couple safety schools for good measure. They waited anxiously by the mailbox. Matt and Ross were rejected by NYU, then USC. The Duffers were devastated. spring, a third envelope came in the mail. They were accepted by one of their backup schools, Florida State University. A fine alternative. But their acceptance came with a caveat, that the Duffers weren't allowed to work as a team. The brothers had been working as a team since the womb. They'd never even considered solo careers. Being separated was a deal breaker. So they went with their gut, and they turned down Florida State. It was an anxiety-inducing move, as they had virtually no other options on the table. Then the little red flag on the mailbox shot up again. One final letter, this time from Chapman University, a smaller private college located in Orange County. It wasn't their first choice. It wasn't their second choice, or maybe even their third. But it had a film program, it accepted the brothers as a team, and it was a mere 40 miles from the Mecca. College would confirm two things for the Duffer brothers. One, that their five-year-old selves were spot on in identifying their passion. And two, that working as a team was the only way they were going to be successful. So after graduating from Chapman in 2007, the Green directing duo wasted no time heading northwest to Los Angeles. They had amassed a list of script ideas to pitch to studios and were itching to line up some meetings. A popular movie at the time was called Paranormal Activity. It was a thriller shot in found footage style. Meaning, the camera footage appears as though the tapes had been discovered, as opposed to staged, lit, and shot by filmmakers. A storytelling technique used often in horror. The horror genre was the Duffers' passion. Found footage, on the other hand, was a style they weren't very fond of. But it was having a big moment in the mid-2000s, and they figured it was what people wanted to see. So the brothers started pitching found footage ideas to studio executives and producers, anyone whose assistant they could persuade to pencil them in for a meeting. But in the few meetings they landed, they couldn't hold the executives' attention. One by one, doors were slammed in their faces. And despite what their film school teachers had repeatedly preached, it was near impossible not to take that rejection to heart. One afternoon, the brothers were walking through L.A. when they passed a Starbucks. They had exactly 1 month's worth of rent left in their bank accounts, and exactly zero of their ideas had been picked up. If they wanted to keep living in L.A., they'd probably have to start pouring coffee. But baristas were coveted positions in Los Angeles. And that's when the realization washed over them that they probably couldn't even get the job meant to subsidize the dream. So instead of dropping off an application, the brothers had another realization. They had nothing to lose. Ross Duffer said, okay, instead of pitching a movie they thought might please the marketplace, what if they pitched a movie they themselves wanted to see? So they huddled in their tiny apartment and decided to attempt something completely out of their comfort zone, writing their own script. They co-wrote a script for a thriller they called Hidden. It was about a family living in North Carolina, the only survivors of a deadly outbreak, living hidden after the government bombs the infected city. They were re-energized by their script, confident even, because it wasn't based on other people's ideas or on trends, but based on their own encyclopedic knowledge of what made for great horror. Then came the part the brothers had come to dread, pitching to suits. Matt said disinterest had a habit of emanating from executives before the Duffers even opened their mouths. It felt impossible. No one took them seriously. Then the Duffers got an unexpected phone call. Multiple studios were interested in the rights to their script, including giants like Warner Brothers. which had ignited a bidding war. It was completely surreal. Some of the biggest and best-known studios in the world were fighting over their creation. As a sweetener, Warner Brothers agreed to let the virtually unknown Duffer Brothers direct the film as well. Sold. The brothers were pinching themselves. With a major studio behind them, they had access to major stars, so they cast True Blood heartthrob Alexander Skarsgård as their lead. A set was built to reflect the claustrophobic bomb shelter the brothers had envisioned. The shelter was meant to be cold, dusty, dark, a dilapidated dungeon the main characters, a family of three, had endured for a year. This made for tight camera work and meant the majority of the scenes would be quite dimly lit. 3 weeks into shooting, Ross got a phone call from a producer at Warner Brothers. The studio wasn't happy. Warner Brothers was concerned with how much of the movie was taking place inside the dark bomb shelter. The feedback worried the brothers, but they reassured the executives that they would make it work. Finally, filming wrapped on Hidden, their very first movie, a huge milestone for the Duffer Brothers. Then the phone rang again. It was Warner Brothers. They still weren't happy with the bomb shelter. Then they dropped a bomb of their own. After 3 years making this movie, the studio decided not to release it. Instead, they were dumping it straight to video. Suddenly, Hidden took on a whole new meaning. Ross walked home that night fighting back tears. This time, he said they didn't feel like failures. They felt like frauds. You're listening to We Regret to Inform You. If you're enjoying this episode, you might also like Rejecting Mad Men, or The Sopranos, or Breaking Bad. All those episodes can be found in our podcast archives. The Duffers had gone from rejection to success to rejection again. They were back to square one. Only this time, they weren't just nobodies. They were Hollywood pariahs. No one wanted to work with the twins from North Carolina who fumbled their first and only project. No one would ever see their movie. No one except Donald DeLine. DeLine was a movie producer. His CV included The Italian Job, I Love You Man, and a little 90s flick called Pretty Woman. DeLine had, for the first time in his career, ventured into the world of television. He was producing a new FX show called Wayward Pines and was on the lookout for talented writers. Wayward Pines was a science fiction mystery series starring Matt Dillon and directed by M. Night Shyamalan. Somewhere along the line, the script for Hidden had landed on DeLine's desk, and he was intrigued by the brothers' style, so he reached out for a meeting. The Duffers were thrilled, then terrified. M. Night Shyamalan was an icon, someone they had looked up to for years, and they were failures. Not to mention, they had no experience whatsoever writing for television. But that's when they realized sometimes you have to fake it till you make it. So they met with DeLine and Shyamalan and feigned confidence. And the Duffers were hired. The brothers wrote for the first season of Wayward Pines, and they enjoyed working in television. A lot. M. Night Shyamalan became their mentor, something they never thought possible. They were learning the ins and outs of show running firsthand. Their IMDb page included an unreleased straight-to-video film, but now it also featured a season of a successful TV show. But while they enjoyed writing Wayward Pines, there was still a big part of them that wanted the work they did to be their own. So during a Wayward hiatus, the Duffers huddled back in their tiny apartment to come up with a fresh idea for a horror TV show. The 80s always held a special place in their hearts. Sure, they only experienced the decade for the first 6 years of their lives, but some of their biggest inspirations were, like them, products of the 80s. Stephen King's It, Anything Winona Ryder, A Nightmare on Elm Street, to name a few. So they set their series in 1983 in Montauk, Long Island, as a tribute to one of their favorite films, Jaws. But Montauk also had another major draw for the brothers. Camp Hero, a decommissioned military base on the island, has been the longtime site of a conspiracy theory involving a secret government lab. Rumor has it the U.S. government used the base to practice psychological warfare techniques. It was the perfect setting for their idea. A small-town middle school boy goes missing. And as his friends, family, and the local police department rally to find him, they uncover major secrets involving a government lab and a portal to a supernatural other world. They called it Montauk. With the exception of the parents and the police department, the cast would be almost entirely made up of kids aged 12 to 16. But it wasn't really a kids' show. They figured the heavy themes and 80s nostalgia would appeal to adults, but the young cast made it relatable to teens as well. They made a 23-page lookbook to help pitch their vision in the style of a vintage paperback from the 1980s, featuring a Stephen King book cover, stills from John Carpenter and Guillermo del Toro movies, and shots of abandoned 80s bicycles. Armed with a pilot script, their lookbook, and their conviction, the Duffer brothers wandered back out into the battlefield to pitch to studios. Remarkably, they booked 20 meetings in 1 week, but were rejected 10 times, 11 times. They were told no adults would ever watch a show with tweens as the leads, and nobody even cared about the 80s anymore. One studio said they'd consider it if the brothers either made the choice to make it a kids' show or removed the kids entirely and made it revolve around the Montauk Police Department. But that would mean losing the entire essence of the story. Another studio said they'd option it if the Duffer brothers didn't direct it. But they were aspiring filmmakers. So, as much as it pained them, not to mention terrified them, the Duffers dug in their heels. They decided they weren't going to compromise and said no. Then they were rejected by FX. Matt said that one hurt the most. They'd just done Wayward Pines with FX. They thought there they'd have a chance. 20 rejections. It was quickly becoming apparent that people weren't getting it. It was a horror meets science fiction meets mystery television show set in the 80s starring five kids who fight aliens. Matt conceded, okay, maybe it was a little weird. Maybe it would never find a home. Little did they know. Across town, a movie producer slash director was being handed the pilot script, told, stop what you're doing and read this thing. Meet Montreal-born Sean Levy. Levy was known for his work on movies like Cheaper by the Dozen and Night at the Museum, and founding his own film production company. And when his business partner walked in that day and slapped the Montauk script on his desk, his first response was, we don't do TV. But his partner said this was one of the best scripts he'd ever read, He said, trust me, just read it. Levy read the script and immediately set up a meeting with the Duffers. He said their story broke all the rules. It was a period piece, but in the 80s. It was a show about kids, but not for kids. It was about coming-of-age sweetness, but set on a backdrop of horror. Yet, he said it, quote, transgressed with such assurance. So, Levy set up a meeting with Netflix. Netflix was a heavily guarded castle, but Levy had the juice to lower the drawbridge. He had a difficult task in front of him. First of all, he had never done TV. Second of all, these unknown twins were a package deal. Yes, they were co-creators, but they also insisted on being co-directors of every single episode. So together, Levy, Matt, and Ross stepped into Netflix HQ. The Duffers braced for the iron teeth of the portcullis. But they gave it their all, and they delivered their final pitch. What the trio didn't know was that Netflix was hungry for original content. Up until that point, they'd only done Orange is the New Black and House of Cards. So the streamer needed unique scripts. And what came next turned the Duffers' world completely upside down. Within 24 hours, Netflix had bought an entire season. The Duffers changed the setting from Montauk to the fictional and even creepier Hawkins, Indiana. Winona Ryder was cast as a lead, along with five unknown child actors. The show's name was changed to Stranger Things. And on July 15th, 2016, Stranger Things appeared on Netflix. Season 1 earned a 97% score on Rotten Tomatoes. The season premiere of Season 2 brought in 15.8 million viewers. Season 3 brought in 20 million viewers in just 4 days. Season 4 broke Netflix's all-time record for most watched premiere, hitting 287 million hours of streaming in just 7 days. The Duffers signed a 9-figure deal with Netflix. And come the series finale on New Year's Eve 2025, the series rejected by studios, executives, producers, with creators rejected from film schools whose prior projects went straight to video, who ran out of money and were ready to give it all up, crossed 1 billion streams.

0: ready to hold out when the temptation is so great to give in. When they pitch their new 80s-themed television idea, they get rejected 12 times in a single week. When one studio says they will buy the idea if the Duffers make the lead actors adults instead of kids and drop all the 80s nostalgia, the Duffers turn the offer down, even though they had no other offers on the table. But that decision leads to one last meeting with a producer. That producer loves their idea and gets the Duffers in front of Netflix. The second insight here is to write what you know. When the Duffers tried to jump on a trend, the found footage trend, they got rejected over and over again. But when the brothers realized they had nothing left to lose, that gave them the freedom to create an original idea that came from their own unique
1: point of view. 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The news is next.
0: Change everything. The third insight is learning from rejection. As we often say in this series, there is a lot of information in a no. When the Duffers get rejected over and over again, they slowly learn how to present their ideas. They took the learning from that long week of 12 rejections and funneled it into the Netflix presentation. One last thing. When your creative ideas are rejected, it feels extremely personal. But so often, it's not a reflection of you. It's a reflection of timing. Nobody wanted Stranger Things, except for one company, who wanted an entire season of it. All it takes is one yes. Never, ever give up.
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1: Hi, my name is John Rathier. I'm from Orleans near Ottawa. My question is, when seeing pictures or videos of lightning bolts, why do they not travel in a straight line?
2: And here's our expert with the answer.
3: Yes, Gerd Reuter speaking. I'm a professor in atmospheric science at the University of Alberta in Edmonton. Lightning is an electric current. It's a flow of electrons, and it's about 1,000 times stronger than the flow in our houses. The path of the lightning is basically trying to find the way with the least resistance. So the jerky zigzag pattern of the lightning comes from how the least resistance is in the atmosphere. A bolt of lightning forms when we get buildup of electric charges, and if this is sufficient to create a channel of electric flow, these two charges, when they connect, we get the lightning strike. The channel heats up to about 30,000 degrees Celsius, which is about five times hotter than the sun. The air is not a perfect mixture, and there are different fluctuations of temperature, humidity, pollutants,

0: dust particles, etc. And that's why the resistance in the air varies. And the current flowing from the top of the atmosphere down to the ground in the lightning strike follows the path of lead resistance, and this is then often a zigzag pattern.
1: That was Dr. Gerhard Reuter, professor of atmospheric science at the University of Alberta. So have you got a science question that we can answer? Email us at quirks@cbc.ca or send it to us on Twitter or Facebook. All the links are online at cbc.ca/quirks.
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1: 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Calypso, Kez the Band, Michelle Montano, Bob Marley, Bounty Killer. 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
2: From CBC News, The World This Hour, I'm Mike Miles. A U.S. Senate committee is set to vote in a couple of hours whether to hold Dr. Anthony Fauci in contempt of Congress. The scientist who led the U.S. COVID response refused to answer questions during a hearing last week. Steve Futterman reports.
3: It was a week ago that Anthony Fauci faced verbal attacks by Republicans on the Senate Homeland Security Committee.
4: It is a total disgrace what you did to this country.
3: Ohio Senator Bernie Moreno criticized Fauci, accusing him of hiding facts and supporting school closures, mask mandates, and vaccine requirements.
4: Who the f*** do you think you were for doing that?
3: Fauci refused to answer all questions, repeatedly invoking his Fifth Amendment rights. Fauci fought back, accusing committee chairman Senator Rand Paul of having a personal vendetta against him.
5: The sole reason he is calling me before this committee is to get me to say something that could vindicate his repeated public pledges that I end up, in his words, quote, behind bars.
3: Fauci will again be the focus as the GOP-led committee is expected to vote on whether he should be held in contempt. Steve Futterman, CBC News, Los Angeles.
2: A wildfire has broken out in the Metro Vancouver area inside Belcarra Regional Park, 40 kilometers east of downtown Vancouver. The fire is currently out of control. Walker Adair lives nearby.
6: You know, it's hot. Like, there's countless, you know, communities and villages that have been evacuated in British Columbia. You know, I told my partner, pack a bag. Like, I'm going to go see if it actually is here, see where this fire is, and, you know, get the dogs in order. You know, was texting neighbors and, you know, just trying to make sure all the people that I know are aware that, you know, there's a fire very close.
2: That fire, now 1.5 hectares in size, it's one of 113 wildfires burning in BC right now. A somber vigil in Calgary, honoring the life of a missing boy who never made it home.
7: A whole new world, a dazzling place I never knew.
2: A choir singing outside Calgary City Hall for Parker. The 11-year-old boy with autism vanished in July. His body found last Wednesday inside a vast network of pipes. Calgary Police Chief Katie McClelland spoke at the rally.
8: Over the past few weeks, Parker's name became known across our city, our country, and beyond. People who have never met him looked for him. They shared his photo. They checked their yards and their garages. They followed every update. They hoped alongside his family.
2: Last night's vigil gave volunteers, police, and the community a chance to grieve. A farm in Hudson, Quebec is owed about $20,000, victim of a wholesale meat scam. Fraudsters claim to be a catering company in search of meat for their events. As Chloe Rinaldi reports, the fraud reveals gaps in Quebec's business protection laws.
9: We got four fainting goats and two dwarf Nigerian goats.
10: It was a dream come true for Matt Penny and his family to take over the farm in Hudson, Quebec, near where Matt grew up. He says their business plans hit a setback after they fell victim to a $20,000 scam. In April, Pengrove Farms was contacted by a catering company looking to buy wholesale meat.
11: Parts of their payments started to fall through, and that's when we stopped working with them.
10: A few weeks later, they were notified by Square, the payment processing platform they use for their transactions, that all the payments made by the caterers were fraudulent, and the farm's business account was frozen. In Quebec, the responsibility is on the merchants to refund the platforms that transferred them the money. In a statement, Square said it cannot comment on specific cases, but it works with sellers on a case-by-case basis. Police would not comment on the file to CBC News. Penny says he's in talks with Square to repay the amount owed. Chloe Rinaldi, CBC News, Hudson.
2: 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For news anytime, visit cbcnews.ca. For CBC News, I'm Mike Miles.
12: Mm-hmm. Apocalyptic scenes have been hard to avoid in recent weeks, with wildfires burning across nearly every continent, from Algeria to Bolivia to massive walls of flame in Europe that have forced mass evacuations in some countries, including France, Spain, and Greece.
13: Crete and a lethal mix. Fire and storm force winds.
14: We barely made it. If you can imagine, we were running and the fire was behind us, chasing us. Thank God that a boat came. They were throwing us in. They were telling us, quickly, quickly. Everything there was burning. It was a nightmare.
15: 183 houses like this one were destroyed when the flames came ripping through here. This is by far the hardest hit community here in the Bordeaux region. And you can see people's lives frozen in time, bicycles melted down.
12: Canada's wildfire season rages on too. The blazes have understandably dominated headlines in this country, but another climate-fueled disaster is playing out this summer.
16: At least 51 people are dead after flash floods and landslides across Bangladesh. The disasters were triggered by a week of unrelenting monsoon rain. Swollen rivers have...
12: I'm Jason Proctor, guest host of What on Earth, where we bring you a world of climate solutions. And today, we're talking about the deadly summer floods threatening the lives of over a million people in Bangladesh, China, Afghanistan, and beyond. And as summer floods become more common in Canada, we'll look at a solution architects hope can help communities rise above treacherous waters. Joining me in the What on Earth studio today is story producer Danielle Piper. Hello.
17: Hi.
12: So, Danielle, before we get started, can you give me an idea of the extent of damage that we've been seeing from flooding, particularly in Asia in recent weeks?
17: Yeah, so it's been an extremely wet summer so far, and we've seen a number of countries hit hard this year. In southern China, Typhoon Noel made landfall on July 26th. Since then, hundreds of thousands have been evacuated and at least 9 people have been injured. In Afghanistan, flooding has killed at least 26 people so far, according to the UN. And in Bangladesh, dozens have died and tens of thousands have been evacuated as that country grapples with extreme flooding.
12: It isn't just in Asia, right? I mean, even Edmonton, which doesn't usually see heavy rains this time of year, was struck by flash flooding in recent days. The water there even shut down a Post Malone concert on July 25th.
18: Lightning storms are lighting up the skies over Edmonton. More thunder showers drenched the city on Monday afternoon. This comes after torrents of rain came down over the weekend, flooding roads and streets.
12: So Danielle, can you give me an idea of why flooding this year is so severe and how this is kind of all connected to climate change?
17: Okay, well, let's start with what's happening here in Canada. Spring is usually the peak of flood season in this country, but warm weather means we're seeing heavy rainfall well into the summer for a couple of reasons. Jet streams, or those narrow currents of air in the atmosphere, get wavier and faster when the air is hot. That creates more storms. And hotter air also sucks up more water, so that makes the storms stronger. And you're right to bring up Edmonton as an example. That city is experiencing its wettest summer on record. We've also seen really intense storms and flooding in other parts of Canada this summer, like Ottawa and Manitoba, which scientists are linking to climate change.
12: Okay, so coming back to that flooding in Asia, that's a part of the world that has an annual monsoon season. So, I mean, rain and storms would be, you would think, to be expected. Is climate change, though, making monsoons more intense?
17: The short answer is yes. Rising temperatures are supercharging monsoon storms because the hotter air is holding much more water. But scientists are now learning that climate change is also making monsoon storms weaker, meaning they can't travel as far as they used to. So now you have these supercharged storms landing on very specific areas rather than spreading the rain around. And that's part of why flooding is becoming more intense.
12: Okay, so that's where we're beginning to see climate
15: climate change play a role.
17: Mm-hmm. Asia also sees a lot of cyclones and typhoons this time of year. And we know that climate change is making those storms stronger, too. So let's take Bangladesh as an example. That's where I reach Saif Ul Haq, a sustainable architect based in Dhaka. In July, floodwaters swept through several communities in Bangladesh, displacing thousands. And Saif told me he's worried about how destructive these kinds of events are becoming as temperatures rise.
19: Here in Bangladesh, as it gets warmer, we are going to have more and more evaporation of the water. We are a tropical country. There's a lot of rains, and then it brings more floods. It brings more cyclone.
15: Okay, so the solution we're exploring today is architectural. And you mentioned Saif himself is an architect. So, I mean, how does he fit into this kind of bigger story?
17: Yeah, so Saif actually adopted a little-known architectural solution to repeated flooding. It all started for him when his aunt bought a piece of land with a dream of turning it into a school for children whose families live below the poverty line.
19: My aunt, she was a school teacher in London. And then after retirement, she comes back to Bangladesh and to spend her rest of her life. And she decides to start a small school for children. She got hold of a piece of land. It was next to a river. And when I went to see the place, I saw it kind of submerged in water. I was very surprised that she had chosen this place to build a school for children. And she said that, look, I could not afford to buy another land or something because I don't have the budget. But I said, then let me think about it.
15: Okay, so Daniel, I mean, there's an obvious problem there. Rising water is eroding this piece of land that's housing the school that's, you know, her dream. She can't afford to replace it, obviously. What is his solution?
17: Okay, so stay with me. Saif suggested they make the school amphibious, resting on the ground during dry weather and floating during floods. It works by using a buoyant foundation and vertical guideposts. Both allow the building to rise with the swell of the water and return to its anchored position when the water recedes.
19: We showed her this possibility of doing that school, and she was very excited. She said that, well, I want to do it.
15: Okay, so there's a solution. It sounds like she's into it. How did it go? Did it work?
17: It did. The school was a success. They called it the Arcadia Education Project. Arcadia managed to survive 4 catastrophic monsoon seasons. Unfortunately, the school has since come up against other non-climate-related realities. In 2020, the pandemic hit. One thing you need to know about these kinds of buildings is that if they're left alone for too long in a flood zone, then debris builds up and the water can start to cause damage. So the social distancing rules in the COVID-19 pandemic, along with the school's remote location, meant staff just weren't able to get to the school and maintain it properly.
19: We used to kind of monitor the place on a very regular basis, especially during the monsoon, but we could not travel. And the people who were there, it was a bit remote, they were not able to also look after it in that way. So when the waters came, the flood was a little unprecedented.
15: Okay, so, I mean, it sounds like it was a success, but this kind of building itself needs a lot of attention and upkeep. After all that, what's going on with the school now?
17: Well, Saif and his aunt eventually closed Arcadia. But Saif says the school's success, while it was open, goes to show the potential of this kind of architecture. But it is also having a bit of trouble getting off the ground in other parts of the world, including our own. A lot of experts in this field say we need something to help scale this solution and make it more accessible to the people who need it, especially as flooding becomes a bigger threat due to the climate changing.
15: All right, and we're going to talk more about that in just a moment. Danielle, thanks for setting this up for us today.
17: No problem.
15: As Danielle said, there are existing examples of amphibious architecture in a few Asian countries, but there are a lot of barriers to making this a more common fix. And also, well, what about Canada? Could this work here?
12: Elizabeth English is a professor of architecture at the University of Waterloo and the founder and director of the Buoyancy Foundation Project, a nonprofit dedicated to developing affordable amphibious retrofits for existing homes. Elizabeth, you've seen the aftermath of a lot of floods around the world. Is there one disaster you've seen that still stands out to you to this day?
20: Well, certainly the situation after Hurricane Katrina. I was working for the Louisiana State University LSU Hurricane Center, doing research on wind effects on buildings and the wind effects caused by hurricanes. But then Katrina happened and the levees collapsed and people were caught. And I arrived there and did my wind damage assessments. But in the process, I realized that, number one, wind damage was certainly an issue, but nowhere near the issue that the flood damage was. And so I became more and more interested in the flood aspects. And that's when I changed the focus of my research from wind to flood.
12: What was it about that disaster, Hurricane Katrina, back in 2006, that got you thinking about amphibious architecture as a solution?
20: Well, what I experienced talking to people in the neighborhoods that I was assessing, and I realized that the floods got into the houses and damaged the houses. So how can we keep the houses from being damaged? Well, the usual solution was to put the houses up higher, like either move them to a higher piece of ground, or mostly what FEMA was suggesting people do is elevate them either on higher foundation walls or on stilts. But that was a problem in New Orleans because New Orleans, particularly the older communities, like the communities in the lower Ninth Ward that were very badly damaged, there's a whole neighborhood culture in the neighborhoods that are made up of shotgun houses, which are a typical housing typology in South Louisiana in general and in New Orleans in particular, which are close to the street and close to each other and have front porches. Putting houses up on stilts removed them from the street, removed them from the sidewalk, removed them from proximity to their neighbors walking by on the sidewalk on their way home from work or whatever, and having those kinds of conversations. So I thought, okay, so when the water's there, the houses need elevation. But you don't want the elevation when the water's not there. You want to be on the ground, close to the sidewalk, close to your neighbors, and having those conversations. So what could we do? How could we do temporary elevation? Well, by having the houses float.
12: So the idea is basically that the house floats as opposed to being permanently rested to the ground.
20: It's no longer permanently tightly connected, but if there is a firm connection, you remove that and put in vertical guidance posts so that their movement is controlled so that it's only vertical. They go straight up and come straight back down. And that allows the houses to undergo temporary elevation. And the temporary elevation is activated only during a flood, and the rest of the time they're sitting on the ground on their original foundations, just like they always have been. And they have had amphibious construction in rural parts of Louisiana for more than 50 years. People have been doing it themselves as a grassroots solution to the flooding problem.
12: And you mentioned the community in Louisiana that's been using this solution for some time. There's an interesting story about how you first learned about that community. Can you tell us about that?
20: Well, I learned about that community through the students In my class, one of the students had a recreational home on the banks of a lake that used to be a part of the course of the Mississippi River. And Old River was the name of this lake, and the community was called Old River Landing. But every spring, the Mississippi River floods. And when the Mississippi River floods, what normally is a lake becomes part of the Mississippi River temporarily while the river is flooded. And it used to be just a little bit of flooding, and it wasn't terribly concerning. Then the flooding got worse and worse and worse as there was more upstream development and more watershed water flowing into the Mississippi and affecting the settlement that was on the banks of Old River. And when the water was coming, they would take their trailers or mobile homes or RVs back up over the levee to safety on the other side. But then the floods were happening more and more often, and they were deeper and deeper, and people started instead to put their homes or even their trailers, they'd put them up on stilts. So in the early mid 70s, one of the people who had a manufactured home, no, he had a trailer. He was in a trailer, and he decided to put a frame underneath the trailer under which he could put large blocks of EPS. Now, EPS is expanded polystyrene.
12: I want to pause my conversation with Elizabeth here for a moment to dig into what she just said, which is that people in Louisiana are using blocks of polystyrene foam. Now, you may know that as styrofoam, essentially to make mobile homes float during floods. But Elizabeth says, you know, you can apply that basic logic to other material. In Vietnam, for instance, homeowners have used recycled jugs and even barrels to add these kind of buoyant foundations to their homes. The idea being that a flexible solution like this can adapt to the resources at hand. Question is, though, why not build new homes altogether instead of retrofitting with recycled materials? Here's what Elizabeth told me.
20: So most people are building new amphibious construction, which is priced outside of the means of poorer populations. Unless it's a government thing or an NGO thing, they come in, they build a few houses, and then they go away. And in most cases, the incentive is to put new buildings in places that flood. And I don't support that at all. I think the places that flood should be left alone if there are not already buildings there. But there are plenty of places that flood where there are buildings there, where people live there, where they have neighborhoods, communities, social systems, very, very interesting cultures. And continuing to stay there and continuing to stay in those houses is what makes sense to them.
12: And so here in Canada, we've been talking a lot about wildfires in recent weeks, but there's been intense storms and severe flooding in provinces like Manitoba and Ottawa this summer. How useful do you think amphibious architecture could be to Canadians in the future?
20: I think it could be very, very useful, but only in certain circumstances. There are several impediments to amphibious construction. The first and foremost one is regulations, community regulations, government regulations, what the building department, the local building department requires. And that's the first place where you can run into discouragement, shall we say. And part of that is because there are no building codes on Earth that describe amphibious construction and what should be allowed.
1: Why is that?
20: Because it hasn't been systematically researched and included in building codes. Now, that's something that I have been working on, is developing the guidelines that could become code provisions, but it's a very long process to get that to happen. And because there are no building codes, the insurance companies are very suspicious of it and won't ordinarily give insurance policies for it. And you have to live someplace where you can do this. And one place that you can be allowed to do it is independent jurisdictions, such as First Nations reserves. But amphibious construction is not a one-size-fits-all solution. So it needs to be an appropriate type of flooding, and it needs to be an appropriate type of house to be successfully retrofitted. For example, the technology, I believe, will someday be developed to handle high-velocity flood water, like flash floods, but that's currently not where we are with the development of amphibious construction.
1: Sure, but given those challenges, how useful do you think amphibious architecture could be as a solution for the problems created by climate change?
20: Very, very useful, because storms will become more intense. The flooding will happen more frequently, whether from storms or increases in sea level and groundwater that comes along with that. Climate change is affecting our environment in a lot of ways, and in ways that make flooding more drastic. Amphibious solutions are a way to alleviate flood damage.
1: Well, Elizabeth English, I can certainly hear how passionate you are about this as a climate solution. Thank you very much for being here today.
20: Thank you so much. All right. This has been a real pleasure. Bye-bye.
1: And we've got time now for a deeper dive into a story that has been making headlines. Now, this concerns the fate of the so-called Pathways Project. And that was a plan that was announced in 2022 to offset emissions from Canada's oil sands by capturing and storing carbon dioxide. Well, as it turns out, the initiative has come back into focus recently because of the federal government's support for this new proposed pipeline that would transport oil from Alberta through British Columbia. Now, one of the conditions for that West Coast pipeline to proceed was that the five major companies accounting for almost all Alberta's oil production had to sign up to Pathways. The terms of the deal they've signed up to, though, have changed since the project was first announced 4 years ago. Instead of diverting away 22 million tons of carbon per year by 2030, as was originally envisaged, the latest agreement aims to capture just 6 million tons of carbon and another 10 million tons by 2045.
21: So a very far cry from the initial announcements and proposals from the Oil Sands Alliance to reach net zero by 2050.
1: Janetta McKenzie is the director of the Pembina Institute, an energy think tank. Now, she's concerned about some of the other changes to the project under the new agreement. Those include extra tax credits for carbon capture equipment, and the federal government is also offering financial support to keep Pathways operating even after it's built, not to mention Ottawa and Alberta shouldering 90% of the cost of the proposed West Coast pipeline. These changes, McKenzie says, amount to a growing list of subsidies for the oil industry.
21: You put all that together, we seem to be talking about a very significant public funding package or public support package for the oil sands, which are an extremely profitable industry and probably not, you know, not the type of industry or sector that Canadians would maybe look at and think needs a hand up.
1: The cost of the Pathways project was estimated at $16.5 billion in 2022. Current estimates show that cost has doubled. The federal and provincial governments are expected to develop binding agreements in relation to the new pipeline and the Pathways project by mid-November. I want to tell you now about a story we have coming up on a future episode of What on Earth. In Vancouver's downtown east side, there are dozens of single-room occupancy hotels, commonly known as SROs. They are a crucial form of housing in Vancouver, and often the last affordable housing option for people at risk of becoming homeless. But they're also older buildings in poor condition. They trap heat and can get dangerously hot in the summer. As the climate warms, lives are at risk. We'll head out with a group that's helping tenants cope with the heat. It's setting up cooling rooms in some SROs and training tenants to support each other during heat waves.
0: The tenants are essentially the first responders to every emergency, every crisis, and we see our role as just trying to lift them up. And so I think one thing that we can learn from the downtown east side is that it is a place of solutions. And it's a place that can serve as a model for what it means to live well together and collectively in the context of a warming climate where people's needs are taken care of and where people are living with care for each other.
1: We'll hear more about that coming up on a future episode of What on Earth. It's been a summer of crisis in Europe. Much of the continent has been battered by heat wave after heat wave. And in France and Spain, over 300,000 people were evacuated because of massive wildfires burning out of control. In France, President Emmanuel Macron described the fires as the country's worst since World War II. Laurie Laybourne is the executive director of a UK think tank called the Strategic Climate Risks Initiative. He's been watching how European leaders are responding to the devastating wildfires. And he's concerned some governments are planning for future scenarios that are actually happening right now. Laybourne says one problem he sees is that the French government was underprepared for the scale of this ferocious fire season, which has come much sooner than expected.
4: Its projections of the scale of wildfire destruction for 2050 are happening now. And what that is telling us is that there is a growing gap between the lived reality of how the climate crisis is evolving and then what governments and other important companies and so on think is going to happen. What that is leading to is some very surprising, disruptive, destructive and deadly events like we're seeing in the wildfires right now in Europe.
1: Laybourne says governments need new disaster plans based on what people are actually living through as a result of climate change, and they need to move faster to reduce emissions that are warming our planet. The problem, Laybourne says, is that we've heard this message before. That is, the world needs to stop burning fossil fuels. But there needs to be much stronger political will to make this happen. And Laybourne says he's concerned that in some countries like France, cost of living challenges are turning voters and politicians away from climate policy.
4: Before, we didn't really have a politics of climate disasters in countries, particularly in Europe. That politics is emerging, and it is not the politics that we would like. It's a counterintuitive politics. And this underlines why it is critical to get ahead of that dynamic and for politicians who care about climate change to become politicians that care about becoming resilient to the impacts of climate change.
1: So what does it take to advocate for climate action in today's political reality? Hannah Ritchie has written a book about that. She is deputy editor of Our World in Data and a researcher at the University of Oxford. Her book is called Clearing the Air, and it's about why we need better climate communication, how to talk about climate change across political lines, and why it's not too late for governments and individuals to take action. We first spoke to Hannah this spring when Johanna Wagstaff was hosting. I'll let Johanna take it from here.
22: Hannah Ritchie, welcome to What on Earth.
23: Thank you very much for having me.
3: So you open your new book by describing how you think a lot of people feel about the future of planet Earth right now. You use words like doomed, overwhelmed, paralyzed, guilty, all the heavy stuff. How did you come to that conclusion?
5: I mean, partly through personal experience. That's definitely the sort of feelings that I've felt in the past. Maybe not how I look, think about things today. I'm slightly more optimistic, but certainly in the past, I had all of those feelings. Doom, there's nothing we can do about this. We're in this disaster that, you know, there's no kind of way out of. And I think that's mirrored in what I see online, what I hear from people, especially young people, talking to them about how they feel about these issues. And I actually think that's across generations. I think there is this overwhelming sense of these problems, in particular climate change, just keep getting worse and worse and worse. And on the flip side of that, it feels like there's nothing that we can do about it, or the solutions or solutions that are promoted actually create even worse impacts. So as I frame it, you're kind of, we're doomed if we do and doomed if we don't. And I think that's a very widespread feeling.
3: Can you take us back to those early feelings of doom you had as a teenager and take us through that journey to what you now call optimism?
5: Yeah, so I feel like I was a kind of a kid that grew up with climate change. It was on my radar very early that this was a growing problem. I was extremely worried about it. I was extremely worried about the future of humans, the planet, my own future. At the same time, I felt like no one was really doing anything about it. So there's this mix of really extreme fatalism and anxiety combined with anger that no one was doing anything or there was no way out of this. And that's how I felt for a long time. Over the last decade, my perspective on that has shifted somewhat. What I try to emphasize is that, you know, I can see a way forward. We have made progress on many of these issues. And that's not, you know, through kind of blind hope, but this sense of, you know, there are things that we can do. And if we pursue them, there is a way out of this problem, which is why I always frame this optimism around cautious optimism and not blind optimism. Mm.
3: It's not an easy switch to make, though, that journey. And climate scientists have spent the better part of the last 50 years trying to coax people out of apathy. And it's something that I think about a lot as well. Is the doom phase almost inevitable? You know, once someone truly understands the severity of climate change, is it almost inevitable that you have to go through that doom phase before you come out the other side?
5: I think the reality is there's no universal catch-all journey that someone will go on here. I can totally understand, even from my own personal experience, why someone would get stuck in that kind of sense of doom. But I think what I try to emphasize is I think it's natural to feel that way sometimes. I feel like that sometimes. It's not that I'm, you know, super happy and optimistic all the time. There are certainly days where I feel like despondent and like we've taken a step back. But I think what's really, really crucial is giving people the sense of like, yes, this is a big and urgent problem, but there are really things that we can do about it. I think the worst place that we can be in is this mix of some people just not paying attention to it as an issue at all, just thinks that there's no problem to solve. And then the people that do have this sense of motivation become despondent, and they also lead to inaction, right? So both of those scenarios, the end result is inaction. And I think both of those kind of polarizations are incorrect.
3: Sometimes I even have to tell myself all feelings are acceptable on any given day. Take us through what you wanted to do in this book to reset those different perspectives about the future of our planet.
5: Yeah, so this book is not a book about whether climate change exists or whether it will be bad or will have negative impacts, or even whether we should do anything about it. Like, I take all of these things for granted in the book. Like, I expect the readers to come to this with a sense that, you know, this is a problem and we should do something about it. But the way I structured this book was around 50 of the most common questions I get asked about climate solutions, right? I think often the conversation has moved on from, again, whether climate change is real or not, towards the solutions and whether there's actually something we can do. Do the alternatives to fossil fuels work? What are the costs? Doesn't it generate lots of waste? Do we have enough land? I think people are now gravitating towards these concerns, and actually some of the backlash to climate action is framed around some of these kind of solutions-based motivations. So what I wanted to do in the book was take 50 of the really common and also very genuine questions. These are not stupid questions. These are not questions that should be dismissed, and say people have this concern about mining or waste or the cost. What does the data say around this? And can I summarize what the data says in a couple of pages? So that was really the motivation, was to tackle people's very genuine questions that they have and give them a very evidence-based and simple answer.
3: I've got to ask, out of the 50 questions, which one do you hear most often?
5: I think there's two that are very much linked, and I hear it a lot in the UK, and I think it's very, very common elsewhere. And the two questions that are linked is, so the UK is responsible now for around 1% of the world's carbon dioxide emissions. And the narrative I often hear in my own country is, well, what's the point in us doing anything about this? We're such a small fraction of the world's emissions. Nothing we will do will make a difference. And the follow-up to that is always, well, what about China? And that's because China is the largest emitter. And I think the first question there is really, really crucial. I think many people in what we might call small emitting countries feel that way and feel like what they do doesn't matter, what their country as a whole does or doesn't do doesn't matter. And I think that's just simply incorrect. And as I try to put forward in the book, if you were to take the world's CO2 emissions kind of as a pie, right? So China is around a third of the total, right? So it's very, very clear. If China doesn't take action on climate change, we won't be able to solve climate change. There's another third, which is made up of countries that we would say have, you know, reasonably high emissions in terms of the global total. So let's say they have more than 2% of the total. So that's another third. But all of the other countries that emit less than 2% of the world's total and would maybe say, you know, we don't matter, we're too small to matter, all of them combined add up to a third of the total, right? As much as China, right? So if they all take the attitude that what we do doesn't matter, then we'll be missing an entire third of the world's emissions. And again, we won't be able to tackle that problem, tackle climate change without those countries collectively taking action. So I think that's one of the kind of core arguments there. And the follow-up of, you know, what about China? China is in this, it's often framed as a kind of China paradox on this, where yes, it's the world's largest emitter. Yes, it burns lots of coal, but it's also moving extremely, extremely quickly on clean energy, both in terms of how much it's building domestically, how much solar panels, wind turbines, electrification of transport. But it's also seen this as a huge opportunity in global and international markets to sell solar panels, wind turbines, batteries to the rest of the world. So actually China is moving very, very quickly on this, partly because of climate, also because of air pollution, but also just due to industrial strategy, economic opportunities. And I think that's a really, really crucial part of this conversation.
3: The other question I hear a lot is the first question in your book, isn't it too late? Can you tell us why it's not too late?
5: I mean, I think partly that's subjective as to like what you mean by too late. So if your question is, you know, is it too late to stay below 1.5 degrees? My answer is yes, right? But I actually think the broader question is, you know, is it too late to prevent damage and prevent harm from climate change? And I think the ultimate answer there is that, again, it's never too late, right? So even if we go past 1.6 or 1.7, it's worth fighting for 1.8 or 1.9 or 2 degrees of warming, because that will reduce damages and harm ultimately from climate change. So the key point there is that it's just never too late for us to take action and limit some of the damage. We won't be able to limit all of the damage. Damage has already been done and will continue to be done. But this is not like falling off a cliff. This is a problem that gets incrementally worse the warmer the climate gets. And that means that it's always worth taking action to limit temperatures as much as we can.
3: Hannah, your book offers a critique of the general state of climate communication today. What do you think needs to change in the way that the science community gets its message out?
5: I mean, I think often the climate science community is quite harsh on itself, in the sense that there is this overwhelming feeling that people have been kind of raising the alarm on this issue for a really long time and no one's listening. And I actually just don't think that's true. If you ask people across the world, and there are many, many surveys on this, In every country, the majority of people think that climate change is an issue. They believe in climate change, and I say that in air quotes, and that they think that governments, companies, individuals should do something about it. So in the sense of raising the alarm that this is a problem that needs to be solved, climate scientists have actually done a reasonably good job on that. Like the support for action is there. I think what's really crucial now in terms of communication, and basically what I'm trying to do with this book, is partly shift the conversation away from just saying over and over, this is a really big problem, this is a really big problem, because people are already convinced that that's the case. Most of the concern now, again, is about the solutions. It's about how much will this cost? Can we afford this? Do these solutions even work? Can we run an energy system not on fossil fuels and on alternatives? Won't we create more problems through mining and land use and waste? And that, actually, that's where most people's concerns now lie. And I think that's where our communication focus needs to shift, again, away from just reiterating over and over and over that this is a problem that needs to be solved, and focusing on people's genuine concerns about the solutions and how we start to build those.
3: Something else that you talk about with this shift towards solution-based conversations is this idea that we can get stuck in solution perfectionism. What do you mean by that?
5: Yeah, so I think lots of people are obviously looking for solutions to climate change, alternatives to fossil fuels. And I think the challenge there is that if we offer an alternative to any of these high carbon emitting activities, inevitably the conversation reverts back to, doesn't that generate waste, or don't we need mining materials for that? So what I try to get across in the book is that actually the best, the more realistic way to compare these solutions is not to a world of zero impacts whatsoever, but to the current system that we have. So for example, if we think about mining, right? So to build solar panels and wind turbines and batteries, we will need to do significant amounts of mining. But what's really crucial is to try and to put that into context of how much mining we do with our current energy system, right? So transitioning to low carbon energy, the estimates are that, you know, over the next few decades, we'll need tens of millions of tons, maybe hundreds of millions of tons of stuff in minerals. Now, that sounds like a huge amount, and it is a reasonable amount of stuff. But the main point is that every single year, we mine 15 billion tons of fossil fuels, and that's every single year, right? So how much material we'll need over decades for low carbon energy is less than we use and dig out the ground in a single year for fossil fuels. So my key point there is that the kind of concerns around mining are genuine, and there's stuff that we can do to mitigate those. But the fact that we need some mining shouldn't mean that we don't implement those solutions or go for those solutions, because we will be stuck with the current system where the impacts are even larger. And I think this works on two levels. There's this kind of overarching kind of perfectionism mindset of, you know, the big solutions that we need. But I also see that for many people, it has a very personal impact on them, right? They're motivated to make a change, but they get themselves kind of paralyzed because they think they've maybe found the alternative that would make their lifestyle lower carbon. But then again, they find out some fact or piece of information that means that, again, that solution is not perfect. And then they get anxious and guilty about that. And they kind of get themselves into a loop where, even on a personal level, people can't seem to find a kind of alternatives that they're happy with. So I think I see this perfectionism at a kind of national level, but also at a very individual level.
3: Another point of tension or debate, if you will, is coming from within the climate movement. And it's this idea, saving the planet can still allow room for growth versus straight energy degrowth advocates. How would you summarize sort of these two perspectives, those who think that there's room for growth while saving the planet, and those that think there's no room for growth? And why is this topic such a battlefield?
5: I mean, I think the reason that it's such a battlefield is because it's very, very true if you look historically, and actually to some extent still this is still the case today. Basically, the richer someone is, the higher their carbon emissions are. And as countries get richer, their carbon emissions tend largely increased, right? And that's because they use more energy and that energy was coming from fossil fuels. Part of the debate relies on, I guess, your perspective on whether these two things can decouple from one another, right? Can you have economic growth without increasing carbon emissions, or in some cases without increasing the amount of energy you're using? And very, very recent data suggests that the answer to that is yes, right? So over the last few decades, many countries have continued to grow their economies while reducing their carbon emissions. Now, the debate there is whether they can do that fast enough, right? So there's the debate of whether we should shrink, especially in high-income countries, energy use, right? And even if you're agnostic to that, my response is that actually the best way to cut the total amount of energy we're using is to decarbonize, right? And that's because huge amounts of our current system, of the energy that we consume, is just waste, right? So when you burn fossil fuels, around two-thirds of that is just wasted as heat. And only the amount of energy that's supplied as services to you, which is what you really care about, is only around a third, right? Take the example of a petrol car. So when you put petrol in a car, around 80% of the energy, the petrol you put in, is completely wasted as heat, as noise. It's not getting you from A to B. And only 20% of that actually goes towards turning the wheels and driving motion, right? If you were to switch to an electric car, it's basically the opposite. So electrification and decarbonization is actually much, much more efficient. So even if you don't change the distance that you're driving, you use about a third of the energy, right? So if we, so if everyone in the world just drove this exact same distance as they do today, but switched to an electric car, we would cut energy use for transport by two-thirds, right? To me, that seems like a much more feasible way to cut energy use, if that's the end goal, than just to tell people, which is often the kind of narrative of like, just consume less energy. That's not attractive to anyone. It's really, really politically unfeasible for most governments and countries. So I think my approach to that is if we did want to cut energy use, actually just the best way to do that is to decarbonize. And if you can supply that energy with low carbon energy, which is becoming increasingly more feasible, increasingly cheap, increasingly more attractive, then you can actually grow an economy in a way that supplies energy services to people that they need, and in a very, very low carbon way.
3: Hannah, as you talk through these sort of solutions in a technical way, some critics have called you a techno-optimist. Can you just sort of give us the brief definition of that term?
5: I guess the kind of simplistic framing is that a techno-optimist is someone that thinks that technology is just going to save us, right? And we'll just basically technologicize our way out of these problems.
3: And how do you feel about that label?
5: I mean, I don't think that describes me accurately. I think it's completely true that I think that technology plays an absolutely crucial role in solving these issues. Like, the reality is that the world needs energy, right? And if we don't want to get that energy from fossil fuels because it generates climate change and generates air pollution, then we need alternatives to that. And that's solar power, and that's wind power, and that's geothermal power. Those are all technological solutions, and they're absolutely necessary. So I guess if that makes me a techno-optimist, I think technology is important, then so be it. But I think what I'd add to that is that I'm, you know, not in this kind of bucket where I think that technology itself is just going to fix everything, right? Technology only works. Technology is only developed. It's only adopted by populations with the right political incentives in place, with the right financial and economic backing, the right funding and research, funding for research and innovation. Like, that whole kind of ecosystem of politics and economics and social change is absolutely crucial to developing those technologies and then making those technologies work in the real world. So the notion that, you know, technology on its own is going to save us is just not true, and that's not what I believe. I just think technology is really, really crucial, and we also need all of those other dimensions in order for it to make that a reality in the world.
3: Yeah, I want to talk more about that

0: a country don't really care about climate change. Other supporters of political parties, different from their own, don't care about climate change. And what I try to make very, very clear is that that's just actually not true, right? So across survey data, in most countries, on both the right and the left, the majority of people care about climate change. And even more so, the majority of people actually do support clean energy, right? And I think getting that across to people is really, really crucial, because if individuals feel like people around them don't really care, then they won't take action. And often when I talk about partisan gaps, the US comes up the most. And that's undeniably true that in most countries, the partisan gap on climate is small. In the US, it's actually pretty big. But again, as I said, that gap actually closes a lot when you don't just talk about climate change, but instead talk about clean energy. So actually, the majority of Republicans support clean energy and want to see more clean energy rolled out. Part of the motivations are climate, but also there's just other motivations, whether that's local air pollution, whether that's energy security, whether that's the income that comes from building these technologies. Support for clean energy is actually relatively strong, even on the right, where people, I think, expect it not to be.
1: I want to end on this question, Hannah. You spend a lot of time answering questions of doubt and sort of living in that space where people are maybe on the fence. Do you have experiences where you've changed people's minds, or how rewarding is it when you see a shift after you've, datified them?
0: Yeah, it happens sometimes. So I've had a few instances where I've maybe genuinely completely flipped someone's mind on an issue. But actually, that's just not my target audience. Mm-hmm. And that's not what I'm trying to do. Like, I often see this debate as a kind of spectrum, where if you go from one side of people that just don't think climate change is an issue, there's nothing really we should do about it, to the other kind of end, where people are just extremely, extremely concerned, extremely, extremely motivated. And that's a spectrum. I'm actually not really speaking to the people at the ends of that spectrum. The people that are really motivated to act are already acting, right? I don't need to convince them otherwise. The people that don't think climate change is a problem, I'm not going to reach them either. I'm not trying to reach them. But the majority of people lie somewhere in the middle. This kind of huge majority of people that care about climate change, they want to see action, they want to see positive stuff happening, and they don't hold really, really strong opinions about solar power, or they don't hold really strong opinions about electric vehicles. They're just kind of drowning in an information environment that's often very conflicting, and they don't know how to make sense of it. And actually, part of my job is to provide people with kind of trusted, good information to help them make sense of these issues and the solutions that we need. And it's that kind of huge majority in the middle where, again, I'm not flipping their opinion, because they just didn't have a strong opinion in the first place. They were just confused and maybe a bit paralyzed and didn't know how to think about these issues. And it's just trying to give them the information they need to shift opinion rather than flip it. And then hopefully that then also turns into genuine action.
1: Hannah Ritchie, thank you so much for sharing your insights with us.
0: Thanks so much. Thank you.
2: That's an interview with author and data scientist Hannah Ritchie that first aired back in March of this year. Hannah Ritchie's latest book is called Clearing the Air, A Hopeful Guide to Solving Climate Change in 50 Questions and Answers. That's all for us this week. The What on Earth team includes Danielle Piper, Bridget Stringer-Holden, Nick Logan, Jennifer Wilson, and Matthias Wolfson. I'm Jason Proctor. Thank you for listening.
3: This week on Bookends, we follow the story of Ernst Berwald, the real grandfather to famous songwriter and author David Berwald. The Fire Agent blends pivotal moments in history and fiction as David details Ernst's recruitment as a spy in 1900 and getting through two world wars. His adventure spans across multiple continents, leading him to challenge the rise of fascism and Japan's most prolific gangsters.
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0: ever been. 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

0: Season game is live on CBC Gem with featured games on CBC Television. 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
1: From CBC News, The World This Hour, I'm Mike Miles. Iran says it is close to reaching a deal with Oman over the Strait of Hormuz. The two countries and the U.S. have been negotiating to reopen the critical waterway. Tehran says it has agreed on exact coordinates for new shipping routes. The CBC's Julia Chapman has details.
2: While talks between Iran and the U.S. have faltered, Iranian officials have continued to negotiate with Oman, the country on the other side of the Strait of Hormuz. And this news of progress has come from a spokesperson for Iran's foreign ministry. He didn't specify what the coordinates would be, but reports suggest that this would involve ships entering the Persian Gulf through Iranian waters and leaving it through Omani waters. The spokesperson doesn't mention any kind of tolls, which Iran has previously demanded. But he does say this agreement in itself wouldn't guarantee security for ships, and it would depend on third parties not obstructing the process, presumably a reference to the US. The closure of the Strait of Hormuz has had a huge impact on the global economy because it's severely constrained shipments of oil. But this morning, the price of a barrel of oil has fallen slightly on the news of a potential deal. Julia Chapman, CBC News, London.
1: Talks between Israel and Lebanon are expected to resume today in Rome. Those discussions happening with fresh violence breaking out between the two countries, killing two Israeli soldiers. Israeli Army Radio reports four others were also wounded in an explosion inside a building in southern Lebanon, while Lebanon's health ministry says one person is dead, a dozen others injured following an Israeli airstrike. The aim of the negotiations is to facilitate Israel's handover of parts of southern Lebanon to the Lebanese army. This morning, a Republican-led committee at the U.S. Senate decides whether Dr. Anthony Fauci should be held in contempt of Congress. He was a leading health official for the United States during the COVID-19 pandemic. Some Republican senators are accusing Fauci of misleading Congress over the origins of the coronavirus. He would not answer some questions during a tense Senate hearing last week.
3: Under the advice of my attorneys, I will invoke my right under the Fifth Amendment of the Constitution to refrain from answering your questions. Thank you.
1: At the hearing, Fauci accused Republican Committee Chair Rand Paul of having a vendetta against him.
3: The sole reason he is calling me before this committee is to get me to say something, anything, that could vindicate his repeated public pledges that I end up, in his words, quote, behind bars.
1: Senators will be voting on whether Fauci had a valid constitutional right against self-incrimination when he refused to answer questions last week. Fauci received a presidential pardon at the end of Joe Biden's term, and Kentucky Senator Rand Paul argues that pardon means he's ineligible to plead the Fifth Amendment. The UN warns an intensifying El Nino effect could push tens of millions more people into acute hunger. Forecasters say the weather system is on track to become the strongest on record in recent decades. Talia Sarf reports.
4: Peruvians applaud their president Keiko Fujimori as she climbs into an excavator to mark the start of emergency works this week aimed at mitigating the impact of the upcoming El Nino.
5: Entonces, el reto es muy grande.
4: The challenge is a huge one, she says, and we have little time.
6: We have an event we haven't seen, most of us haven't seen in our lifetimes.
4: Jean-Martin Bauer is the director of food security analysis at the World Food Programme. He says the strengthening weather system has authorities on alert. A new UN report reveals 49 million people could be pushed into acute hunger by the event before the end of next year. Central America and Southern Africa are expected to be hit hardest at a time global food security is already low due to world conflicts and climate shocks. The UN is boosting efforts in a handful of vulnerable countries to minimise the system's impacts. Canada won't be spared the El Niño's effects with a warmer winter forecast. Talia Sarf, CBC News, Toronto.
1: And that is The World This Hour. For CBC News, I'm Mike Miles.
7: This episode of Ideas originally ran in 2023. Welcome to Ideas. I'm Nala Ayed. Reproductive control. It's a term that sounds medical. You might think of contraception or fertility treatment. But historically, reproductive control refers to something more specific and sinister. Eugenics. Eugenics began as one man's theory of population control, developed in Victorian England. His view that the best of humanity should reproduce more and the lessers less. Best was a relative idea. The strategy was explicitly racist, designed to breed away characteristics seen then as hereditary traits, poverty, criminality, disability. Still, eugenic thinking crossed the ocean and became all too popular among North Americans in the opening decades of the 1900s. Early supporters included many influential figures, like politicians, right across political lines, Churchill, Roosevelt, and Canadian socialist Tommy Douglas. Eugenic laws were established in certain American states and Canadian provinces, and sterilization policies followed. More than 2,800 young Albertans were legally sterilized between 1928 and 1972. Leilani Muir and Glenn Sinclair were two of them. They had been declared mentally defective at Alberta's provincial training school in the 1950s. From the film documentary, Surviving Eugenics.
8: The eugenics board had to give approval. 5 minutes in their office and we were out of there. It took 5 minutes for them to decide to wreck our lives.
9: I thought that we were having your appendix out.
7: Eugenic laws in North America provided the model for a similar one imposed by Germany's Third Reich in 1933 on the brutal road to the atrocities of World War II and the Holocaust. So, eugenics would seem to be a lesson from the 20th century, learned in the most brutal way. And yet, knowledge of eugenics may be fading, while the echoes of its ideas remain. You can hear them in the chants of today's white supremacists.
10: You will not replace us!
11: You will not replace us! You will not replace us!
7: See them in allegations of medical abuse.
12: A new Quebec study documents the cases of 22 Indigenous women who say they underwent imposed sterilization between 1980 and 2019.
7: The specter of eugenics also haunts debates around gene editing.
13: Chinese biophysicist He Zhangqi, working largely in secret, had used CRISPR to knock out a gene called CCR5 in two early human embryos, then returned the embryos to their mother's womb. But the scientific community did not cheer. The reaction was shock and condemnation.
14: This is kind of the motivation for writing this book at this time. Someone said to me, why are you writing about eugenics? That's history. And I think that it's not, because the word eugenics became toxic, but the mode of thinking does not. The same conversations that are happening in 2020 were happening in 1920. The only difference is we're now talking about gene engineering and laws and things like that. But the motivation remains the same. My name is Dr. Adam Rutherford, and I am a geneticist and science communicator.
7: He's the author of a new book on the dark history and troubling present of eugenics. It's called Control. Adam Rutherford is a lecturer in biology and society at University College London, an institution once associated with Francis Galton, the very thinker who coined the term eugenics. I spoke to Adam Rutherford, who takes a wry view of his connection to Francis Galton.
14: He's been a constant presence in my entire academic life. And I think one of the most sort of circular, I think it's kind of amusing as well, things is that my salary is actually paid by the legacy fund that he set up when he died in 1911 to promote the study of eugenics. Wow. And here I am paid by the same money to do, well, quite the opposite.
7: There is justice in the world.
14: If there's a buzzing noise, that's Francis Galton spinning in his grave.
7: Can you describe how your professional life intersected
10: with the father of eugenics?
14: Basically, I went up to University College London in 1994, so 20-something years ago. And I initially went to study medicine, but then I transferred to genetics. It was just a subject that suited me much better. And at that time, the laboratory in which the genetics department was housed at University College London was called the Galton Laboratory, and it was named after Francis Galton. Now, in the initial lectures, we did talk about the legacy and the work of Francis Galton, this 19th century polymath, and he's the half-cousin of Charles Darwin, and he's a really significant player in the history of science. But I have to confess, at the age of 18 or 19, it really didn't, you know, his more pernicious views and the views about eugenics, what I've ended up devoting my career to talking about, wasn't a big part of my undergraduate life.
10: Tell us about Galton. It's not a household name.
14: Yeah, he's a fascinating character, and he's one of those sort of independently wealthy gentlemen of science of 19th century Victorian Britain. He comes from an extremely high-achieving family. His father died when he was relatively young, and he went on travels around, mostly to Africa, and wrote a best-selling book about travels in Africa. But Mark Twain wrote that travel expands the mind and helps you be more liberal about your fellow humans around the world. For Galton, it had the opposite effect. He came back an extreme racist, an extreme white supremacist for his age, not just with the benefit of 21st century hindsight, but relatively for the Victorian era. And I characterize him as sort of an early data bro, a sort of tech ultra-systemizing brain. He's obsessed with numbers and statistics and thinks that you can answer questions, sort of esoteric questions, vague questions, by using statistics, by using numbers. His catchphrase was, whenever you can, count.
10: But he was a bona fide scientist.
14: I guess so. I mean, the word scientist doesn't even really come into use until 1834. And we're talking about the 1850s and 60s here. So he's a polymath more than anything. So he invents statistical techniques to process his attempts to understand how society is structured. He does loads of other stuff. The legacy of Galton is absolutely incredible. He invented the weather map. He invented the dog whistle, which I think is quite amusing, because since dog whistle has become a sort of code word for covert racism, and he was an extreme overt racist, he actually invented the literal dog whistle. Loads of other things. He was very instrumental in determining that fingerprints are not heritable, that they are unique to individuals. And that became a sort of fundamental basis for forensic fingerprinting that we still use today. So his intellectual legacy is absolutely colossal. But the thing that we'll be talking about, and the thing that he's most significantly remembered for, is that in attempting to apply statistics to population control, he comes up with the word eugenics, and also the sort of intellectual and scientific framework for this idea, which becomes, I argue, one of the dominant ideas of the 20th century.
10: Could you just give us a sense of what it was precisely that Galton wanted to do in terms of population control? What was his ideal scenario?
14: Yeah, so it's an older idea that populations, that society can be improved by selective breeding. It starts really with Plato talking about how high-quality men should be matched with high-quality women at marriage festivals. And with that, you would maintain high-quality children and different stratification within society. And we think this type of idea has existed in pretty much every culture for the whole of human history. And it goes alongside the practice of infanticide as well, so that the killing of babies deemed unworthy. And we also think that is pretty much universal in every society as well. By the time you get to the 18th and 19th century, you've got people like Thomas Malthus talking about population control through, well, various means, but it's rather unscientific. It's unnumerical as well. When Galton comes along, his understanding of his cousin's ideas about evolution, about natural selection and artificial selection, which effectively is agriculture and breeding, and says, well, if humans are evolved as per Darwinian evolution, then why can't we apply the same sort of techniques, selective breeding, to improve, I'm kind of doing air quotes for the listeners, but to improve the quality of a people, of the British people, because he's a British guy at the time. And so he sort of drops this in at exactly the right time for the global West and the global North, where there's huge colonial expansion and there's huge problems with immigration and it's big societal issues. You've got, we're in the wake of the Industrial Revolution, so cities have expanded. There's a much more visible poor. And Galton comes along and says, well, you know what we should do? We should improve the quality of society, but not by these old-fashioned archaic methods, but using this new evolutionary science. So it starts off as a good thing. It starts mm-hmm. It always starts off as a positive idea. The word that he comes up with, eugenics, is sort of derived from it's a portmanteau of Greek meaning you meaning good and genics meaning sort of born. So it's like, you know, well born. We want people to be well born.
10: And it really becomes a mainstream idea. You know, the ideas that Galton formulated really took off, as you say, in the 19th and 20th century. And the people who believed in it and backed this idea were not outliers. Who did they include?
14: Well, everyone, pretty much. It's not universally supported, and I guess we'll come on to that in a minute, but it's across the political spectrum. This type of idea is we typically think of it as being associated with, you know, really pernicious atrocities, genocides associated with the Nazis. And so it's often discussed or often thought of as being a very right-wing philosophy. And it certainly was in the late 19th and early 20th century, but it was also incredibly well supported on the socialist left as well, particularly in the UK when it was developing as an idea. The founders of left-wing politics in the 20th century were ardent eugenicists as well to improve the stock of the British people. The normalization of these types of ideas and ideas that we find so toxic today is always astonishing to me that they're just considered to be desirable practices, desirable policies, to the extent that it infiltrates every tier of culture and society.
10: You include a chilling excerpt from a letter from a young D.H. Lawrence in your book, where he fantasizes about leading the sick, the halt, and the maimed into a lethal chamber.
14: Oh God, isn't it the worst? It's so shocking. He was young then; he was in his 20s. Weirdly, it's in a letter, effectively a love letter to someone he was trying to woo. You know, maybe romance was different in those days. I have no idea. But you could get Valentine's cards, which were eugenics themed as well. You know, here is my goodly heritage, and therefore, you know, can I woo you? And so it wasn't the toxic idea that we think of it today. There were charlatans and sort of snake oil salesmen as well that sold eugenic shampoo or eugenic face cream or all sorts of things like that. But I can never quite get my head around as a sort of historian how this incredibly toxic idea was so universally supported just a century ago.
10: Were there any critics at the time of the idea?
14: There certainly were, but they were a vocal minority. In the story in the UK is interesting because it's dominated by the writer G.K. Chesterton, who is a sort of comic playwright and poet and novel writer. But he was a Catholic. He was a pretty strict Catholic and a Christian apologist. And he campaigned tirelessly against eugenics, against the political normalization and the policies of eugenics, on the grounds that, I think accurately, he identified that the targets of eugenics policies, which often had these sort of vague pseudo-psychiatric terms like feeble-minded or imbeciles, but also were things like epilepsy or iterant alcoholism or women with menstrual troubles or broad racialized groups. You know, in the UK, it was Slavic people or the Irish. In the Americas, it was more indigenous people or First Nations people and immigrants, which also were Slavs and Irish, but from Europe. And what Chesterton said, what he identified was that these specific groupings, which are people who should be targeted for eugenic sterilization, actually really is just they're just the poor, right? So the eugenics was always the powerful and the wealthy targeting the poor. And this ties into another broad theme of eugenics at this time, which is emerging, which we now call the Great Replacement Theory. The idea that the existing population, and note that I didn't say indigenous population, but the existing population has become decadent and is not having enough children to replace themselves. And instead, immigrants or undesirable people are coming, and they are much more fertile, and they're having too many children. And this is it's an idea which predates eugenics. You know, it's one described in some of the classic analyses of the fall of Rome, Gibbon in particular. It's eternal. It's an idea which we still talk about today. It comes up in the manifestos of various shooters around the world and various politicians today as well. It's never been shown to be the case. It's simply not true. But it's right there in the core of this political ideology.
10: These ideas weren't just ideas. They actually became reality in the early 20th century in North America. Could you talk about some of the medical or the main medical, scientific, or legal acts that were taking place in the US in support of eugenics or eugenic ideas?
14: Yeah. So the first semblance of eugenic type ideas occurs in the late 19th century, but they're not very, and in a few states, and they're not very well defined, but they're attempts to get people of desirable qualities, meaning descended from white Europeans, to breed with each other with ideas of racial purity in mind. But by the time eugenics has become a sort of formal idea, and this is particularly derived from one man and one body, a guy called Charles Davenport, who met Francis Galton, the person we started with, at the end of the 19th century, and came back to America with a sort of religious fervor associated with this idea. By 1907, you get the first state legislation in Indiana for the enforced sterilization of people deemed undesirable. And it's, again, broad categories. Feeble-minded is one of the main defining aspects of it.
10: It's a really quick transfer of ideas for the time, isn't it?
14: It's astonishing. And this isn't in any way apologizing or trying to exonerate the British for this. But in the UK, where we come up with the idea, particularly via Galton, we never actually get this on the legislation, on the books.
10: Despite Winston Churchill's best efforts.
14: And in fact, Churchill was influenced significantly by an Indiana doctor, a guy called Sharp, who is, I guess, best described as an enthusiastic vasectomy practicer. He claimed he could do 300 a day with no anaesthetic. It's not an idea I want to think about too much. But Churchill read this pamphlet by this guy, Sharp, and Churchill takes that idea and tries to bring it to Parliament on at least three occasions in legislation. He's a young MP at this point, and he proposed in drafted legislation that never became law, sterilizing men and women using, well, he describes it as Röntgen rays. And of course, Röntgen rays are X-rays. They'd only been discovered, you know, a few years earlier in the 1890s. But he was the most politically active supporter of eugenics in the UK.
10: And that's not a very well-known fact, is it?
14: No, I mean, it's a hard conversation to have in the UK. People have such a passionate, patriotic view of Churchill, who did great things as a wartime leader. And undeniably so. But there's a fierce conversation in the UK discourse, particularly in the press, that if you criticise Churchill, that you're part of some sort of politically correct conspiracy. But the truth is that Churchill was an extreme racist. So he expressed racist views throughout his life. He embraced eugenics as a political ideology to be imposed upon on the people with unmatched enthusiasm amongst the British political class. But he did drop it. I mean, by 1914, when the war started, he basically expressed no interest in the subject ever again. That doesn't mean that we didn't have eugenics types policies in the UK. We didn't have it in the UK, but in North America, particularly in the US, they really embraced it full-throatedly.
10: It's spread quite widely. Who was funding eugenics-based research?
14: Yeah, in the US, it's a fascinating sort of jazz age story, this, because I mentioned Charles Davenport, and he's part of the sort of East Coast academic set. He was at Harvard, and then he set up the Eugenics Records Office in Cold Spring Harbor, where there still is one of the great genetics laboratories, one of the best in the world. But he had taught a young woman called Mary Harriman Rumsey, who was the daughter of the railroad magnate E.H. Rumsey, who had died, but his wife, Mary Rumsey, her mother was the richest woman in America. And Davenport was introduced to her, and she funded, alongside Rockefeller and Carnegie, they were the three main funders. They funded, at Charles Davenport's bequest, they funded the Eugenics Records Office at Cold Spring Harbor from 1907 until 1938, so right up against the beginning of the Second World War.
10: And again, these are names that are well respected, as you say. I mean, the Carnegie, who's built libraries in some of the smallest towns across North America.
14: Yeah, it's part of the emerging philanthropy culture of North America. And eugenics wasn't their primary concern. They were funding all sorts of health and social interventions. But it indicates how normalized eugenics was. Enforced sterilization was as part of medical outreach. In order to treat the people and improve public health, enforced sterilization of those deemed unworthy of their own reproductive rights was, that was just normal stuff. And particularly a normal conversation for the American aristocrats. So those East Coast people who are part of they're the model on which the Gatsby characters are based, because Fitzgerald was aware of them. He knew those. He knew the Rumseys. He knew the Rockefellers and the Carnegies. And he gives those roles to people like Tom Buchanan in The Great Gatsby, who's a grotesque and odious figure. And he, right at the beginning, expresses straight up great replacement theory, saying he's quoting a popular science book that he's read. This is Fitzgerald criticizing these buffoons by giving the most odious views to the most odious character, which is Tom Buchanan. But it's right there as the sort of normalized conversation that's happening amongst these East Coast aristocrats.
10: So that's one form of pushback. Are there any others that you're aware of and in that era in North America?
14: A lot of them come from the science itself. So people like Charles Davenport were obsessed with a particular form of inheritance, which we call Mendelian. You learn about how genetics works by studying Mendel, the European monk friar, they're slightly different, who did his pea plant experiments. And he bred thousands of pea plants together, and with that established that there were these units of inheritance that were passed from generation to generation. And with maths and stats, you could predict what generation would have particular, what characteristics would appear in various generations. Mendel did those experiments in the 1860s, but they were only translated into English in 1900. This version of genetics, which is correct, gave the eugenics movement an incredible boost, because all of a sudden they had the genes themselves. They had these units of inheritance. And it was Davenport who first describes the inheritance of eye color, blue and brown eyes. It was Davenport who first describes ginger hair is a recessive trait. It's Davenport who first discovers that Huntington's disease, the pattern of inheritance is Mendelian in Huntington's disease. All of these happening in the first decade of the 20th century over at Cold Spring Harbor. The first problem is that with the 21st century view of genetics, we know that those models are incredibly simplistic. And really, although we teach genetics like this, they don't really explain human variation. They don't really explain eye color at all. The other problem is that alongside these traits like eye color and hair color and diseases like Huntington's disease, Davenport also asserted that the pattern of inheritance for all sorts of human behaviors, diseases, and characteristics was basically the same. So there was a gene for seafaringness, but also sort of sexual preferences and laziness and, you know, things that we now know are hugely complex. But no, it was a gene for everything. And the reason he wanted that is because if it's as simple as that, you can plot things on a family tree and you've got a fulcrum on which actual sterilization or eugenics policies can be enacted. Now, you asked me about the dissenters. The dissenters actually came from within the scientific community. So key founders of genetics in America, people like Thomas Hunt Morgan at New York, actually pointed out that the stats weren't very good, that what Davenport was publishing was just pretty bad science, and that these characteristics are obviously not inherited in this very straightforward Mendelian way. So using them as a basis for policy was folly.
10: Geneticist Adam Rutherford. You're listening to Ideas and an episode about the past and present of eugenic thinking. That's the subject of Adam Rutherford's latest book, Control. Ideas is a podcast and a broadcast. Heard on CBC Radio 1 in Canada, across North America on Sirius XM, in Australia on ABC Radio National, and around the world at cbc.ca/ideas. 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I'm Nala Ayed. This episode of Ideas originally ran in 2023. Adam Rutherford is passionate about science. He believes in it. He's a lecturer in genetics. He hosts a BBC Science podcast with colleague Hannah Fry.
14: Now, this is an interesting one. Hannah, what do you see if I ask you to conjure up an image?
10: And he writes popular books about science. Most recently, two opinionated books about science, race, and reproductive control.
14: Hi, I'm Dr. Adam Rutherford, and I'm the author of How to Argue with a Racist. This is my new book. It's called Control. It's an examination of how science can be twisted into dark ideologies and how an esoteric academic idea grew from the chat in the salons of Victorian gentlemen scientists all the way to the gates of Auschwitz.
10: He argues that scientists are part of society, human, flawed, and not always above the politics and prejudices of their time.
14: Biology as an academic discipline emerges out of the political ideology of European colonial expansion, and the racial categories that we use today are invented in service of that political ideology. So the roots of all biology are in fact entwined with scientific racism. And you get the same thing with that happening again in the 19th century with genetics. Genetics emerges out of and in service of the political ideology of eugenics.
10: As we've heard, the eugenic population control theories of Victorian polymath Francis Galton had the veneer of scientific thought. They met up with the political and social anxieties of the early 20th century, and in parts of Canada and the US, they became policy. Hundreds of thousands of vulnerable and racialized people were legally subjected to forced sterilization. Those laws were a template for those of the Third Reich, history tells us. And yet, even that horror was not enough to kill off eugenic thinking once and for all, as you'll hear in the second half of our conversation about Adam Rutherford's book, Control, The Dark History and Troubling Present of Eugenics.
14: What happens in the 19th and the 20th century is that science is co-opted into this mindset using the Galton's neologism of eugenics. And people with that particular mindset leap on it. And this happens over and over again in history, right? Science, new scientific research, politicians or campaigners or ideologues use the science as a crutch to support their pre-existing ideologies. The word eugenics became toxic. And the industrial practice of it, particularly in Nazi Germany and to a lesser extent in America, in the USA, goes away, wanes. But the mode of thinking does not. And enforced sterilizations continue in America and Canada and all around the world, in India and the two most populous countries, China and India, they continue to this day. So with the new techniques in genetics, which expose a better understanding of how human genetics works, but also the possibility of altering our genes. It doesn't keep me up at night that this is going to be widespread practice, because these are technologies which are not very available. They're available to only the rich and in wealthy countries. But they give the ideology a huge boost. And what was striking to me is that the idea never goes away, but the same conversations that are happening in 2020 were happening in 1920. The only difference is we're now talking about gene engineering and polygenic scores and things like that. But the motivation remains the same.
10: How did eugenics advocacy in the West change in the decades after the atrocities of World War II, when those came to light?
14: Yeah, it's a great question. And the answer is disappointingly slowly. that there was still remained great support for eugenics and in the years after the war, but it was waning. The Americans pulled the plug on funding eugenics research in the years running up to the war, and Rockefeller did pull its funding from the Eugenics Records Office, and I think it's from 38 from memory. After the war, you see the eugenics organizations, laboratories, journals, and societies dwindling. And in the scientific context, it's not so much they dwindling, but they mutate, they evolve into genetics departments. Now, I'm not saying that in a conspiratorial way or a, oh my God, you know, genetics labs around the world are actually eugenics labs. They're not. But a lot of eugenics in the lab was simply trying to understand human inheritance. So the framework, the basis of understanding disease genetics and behavior genetics often came out of labs that 20 or 30 years earlier were called eugenics laboratories. And mine is no different. Again, not trying to exonerate this behavior, but eugenics was part of the Cold Spring Harbor, which is now the best genetics lab on Earth. My department, the Department of Genetics, Evolution and Environment at University College London, is a direct descendant from the eugenics laboratory founded by Galton in 1904. And we see that pattern all over the world. So the rejection of eugenics as an idea it definitely happens, but the mindset persists and the word becomes toxic, but the sort of the ideas that underlie it remain present.
10: And sterilization continues right up until our present days, almost.
14: Not even almost, yeah. So that's a shocking thing. The numbers are significantly lower, but we think that there were enforced sterilization in America happening in the dozens, and maybe the few dozens, 20s in ICE detention centers in the last couple of years. There is an ongoing class action in Canada. I think it's exclusively First Nations women who were coercively sterilized as recently as 2018, I think it is. And then there's, you know, we don't really know what's happening in China. In India, the most common form of contraception in women of reproductive age is long-term or permanent sterilization. Now, are these things eugenics? I don't know. It becomes a semantic argument, I think. Are they attempts to remove the reproductive rights of individual citizens? Absolutely. Who do they happen to most often? Racialized minorities or the very poorest members of society. So again, the mindset's the same, even if the numbers are not the 20th century genocides.
10: I studied genetics when I was at university. That's my degree.
14: I did not know that.
10: Yes.
14: Exciting.
10: It's a long time ago, but it's still very much a topic of interest for me. But I don't remember hearing the word eugenics until, I don't know, year three. And it was then that, you know, I was able to start looking into the ethical side. Just how well known would you say, you being a popularizer of science, how well do you think the rest of society beyond geneticists actually know about eugenics and the history of it?
14: I think almost none. I think it's very surprising that it's a word that I think many people are not familiar with. So the book before this, which you mentioned, was about race science and similar sorts of ideas, but really focused on race. Now, the way I gauge this sometimes is by talking to my editor about what the title should be. And titles are really important. I don't think they necessarily convey what's in the book. But selling a book about the history of genetics and biology with a reference frame of scientific racism is easy, because you call it something like How to Argue with a Racist, and people know exactly what you're talking about immediately. Actually, it's quite a serious book about population genetics and the history of this field. So, you know, but you can't call a book Population Genetics and the History of Scientific Racism if you want your children to eat. But when we came to talking about the title for the eugenics book, we struggled for a long time, because you say eugenics to most people and they go, "Don't know what that is."
10: Is there some irony in the fact that that is the case, that most people don't know what eugenics is, and yet we kind of swim in those waters? I mean, we are when the Human Genome Project, you know, the sequencing of the genome was going on, we regularly as geneticists talked about the possibility of designer babies or, you know, perfecting the human race. And now it's actually, it is actually in the water. I mean, how concerned are you that we may be kind of just slipping into a eugenic mindset without actually defining what it is?
14: Yeah, I'm genuinely concerned about that. I think that the commercial genetic tests, the companies like 23andMe and Ancestry.com and so on, when people have spent decades trying to teach people to move away from this deterministic view that genetics determines what you are, and in the Mendelian view, you have a specific gene and that is what you're going to be. And it's part of our language, right? It's just a normal part of cultural discourse. People say Cristiano Ronaldo is the gene for playing football or whatever. Right? Obviously, things are way more complex than that. And there are hundreds of genes involved in those types of behaviors. But also, there's the environment, how you're raised, everything that isn't genetic. Nurture. Nature versus nurture, a phrase coined by Francis Galton. But I think that sort of mindset is so normalized in society that we're really pushing against the tide. Something happened in the 2000s, which was the advent of these ancestry testing kits. And I don't think any of us anticipated that that was going to end up being maybe the most significant way that non-geneticists, non-biologists would engage with genetics. Most people are doing this because it's fun, right? Because they want to find out some fun stuff. All white people want to find out they're descended from Vikings because Vikings were cool. I used to get dozens of letters a week saying, I've done one of these tests and it says I'm descended from Vikings. You know what? Everyone's descended from Vikings. It really doesn't make you special. And then in America, it's a different story because, a lot of people want to be descended from First Nations or Indigenous people. And that's a huge political nightmare.
10: Absolutely.
14: There are companies out there that you can spit in a tube and people will tell you that you're from one particular tribe and therefore give you a certificate, which does that have any legal value? It certainly doesn't have any scientific value because there isn't a tribe in Canada or America that uses genetic ancestry testing for tribal membership. So our work is never going to be done because I think it's very much part of the human condition to look at our ancestry, to look back to our ancestors and try from that to extract some sort of meaning and belonging in our own life. And one of the strange things about genetics, the relationship between your genes and what you actually are is far less robust than what most people think.
10: Yeah. The other thing about human nature is that we tend to repeat things. History tends to repeat itself, as we always say. We are living in a time, unfortunately, where there's resentment of migrants, you know, and the poor. There's racism. Replacement theory has probably never flourished as it has today. Do you think that eugenic thinking underpins some of that, or has it gone underground? Is there a relationship between all that and where we are with that kind of thinking?
14: It's almost the other way around. It's that type of thinking is permanent and it feeds into what becomes a sort of gestalt way of thinking, which is the eugenics mindset. So there's elements to it, which is great replacement theory. There's elements to it, which are scientific racism. There's a lot of classism and ableism, which are inherent in eugenics as well. Then there's the idea of that genetic determinism, which in humans is sometimes expressed as the sort of racehorse theory. Donald Trump used to talk about good genes, the racehorse theory, that he comes from good genetic stock. And so my concern is when politicians, writers and opinion leaders are adopting these kind of ideas, just like Tom Buchanan did in Gatsby, and saying, this is what we should do. This is why we should close the borders, or this is why we should have more IQ type testing for minority groups, or this is why we should sterilize this group of people, because the science says that it will improve the quality of society. The science doesn't say that, and it never has said that. So the fight for me as a scientist is that you can't have my tools to justify your bigotry.
10: As happened in the past. We talk about you know, the idea of designer babies. But you said eugenics was an attempt to improve public health, initially anyway, something we're surely going to be tempted to do, and we are doing, in the most effective way possible. And you talk in the book about how parents, you know, are compelled, of course, to do the best for their children. Is it crazy to be worried that eugenic thinking might come into play for governments around that idea of improving public health, that we might try to make babies resistant to disease, for example?
14: From a scientific point of view, I think that the types of interventions which are based on genetics, based on our current understanding and our techniques available to us, are still in the realms of the future at best, and possibly science fiction, which doesn't mean that governments aren't thinking about it. We are now capable of looking at the genomes of anyone, babies, even embryos, and making predictions, probabilistic predictions about what their characteristics will be like. But they are probabilistic, and that's really important. I take the view that we actually know how to improve society. We know how to make better members of society already. We tend to do it, or the sort of things with a proven track record are things like good public health policy or free school meals for people who are in the lowest socioeconomic category, good access to sport and health, reading programs for young kids. I mean, the correlation between academic success and whether your parents read to you as a baby is huge. And so I'm a scientist, I'm a geneticist, and this is the life I've committed to, and I'm in service of science and science to improve the quality of humankind. I just don't think that the interventions that are being speculated about are the best ways to do that. Maybe they will be in the future. So I'm just anxious that the same thing happens. As you said, history repeats itself. Actually, do you know what? I said that the other day to a historian, and he corrected me and said, history doesn't repeat itself. People repeat history. And it's an interesting distinction, isn't it? I think part of the conversation has to be led by geneticists, has to be led by scientists. You know, scientists generally think of themselves as being apolitical or above politics. But I don't think that's good enough. I think we have to know our own history and to see how the science of human biology, human inheritance, genetics, and evolution has been used in the past for political ideologies as a means of saying, well, like I said a minute ago, you can't have my toys to justify your bigotry. But yeah, I once described eugenics as bigotry dressed up as biology. And I think that's true to this day. And I think we need to be wary of that in the future.
10: With all of that in mind, let's go back to how you open your book, which is in an incident that happened in 2018, the controversy around an unethical experiment where embryos were edited at the genetic level, presumably with the idea, or the idea was to make these children HIV resistant. It was a failed experiment and the scientists went to jail. But is that the kind of intervention that you still worry about? Is it still a continuing concern in the scientific community that this was not an isolated incident?
14: I'm fairly confident that it was not an isolated incident. So this is the story of Heijiang Kui, who in 2018 announced proudly to the world that he had genetically edited using this relatively new technique called CRISPR to babies during the IVF process to introduce a mutation in a particular gene called CCR5 to make them, as you say, resistant to HIV infection. Now, by his own admission, the gene edits that had been planned, because there is a version of this gene, CCR5, that is naturally occurring, and people with two copies of that version are immune to HIV infection. And the father of the two girls was HIV positive. And in China, HIV has huge social stigma associated with it, in the same way that it did in the UK in the early 80s. I'm guessing the same in North America.
10: Yes.
14: I don't know that area so well. So he was trying to do something good, right? You know, his motivation was to help these parents, to give immunity to HIV infection to these two unborn girls. They were. And in fact, in 2018, he announced their birth. the timeline of these events. I start the book because actually you're speaking to me from my bedroom and it's exactly over there when I woke up one morning. I think I think it was a Monday morning. And my phone was just, I had dozens of messages and dozens of texts saying, you need to speak to me now. What the hell's going on? Loads of press people calling me up. And it's because this guy had announced this. Because of the time difference between Hong Kong, where this announcement was made at a big reproductive genetics conference, and the UK, I'd slept through this and woken up to these messages. For the first several hours, the Chinese press was hailing him as a genius, a future Nobel Prize winning genius alongside the people who invented IVF in the first place. And then when they gauged the international reaction as it spread around the world, which was utter horror, an illegal experiment, not a health intervention, it's an experiment. And like I said, by his own admission, the gene edits didn't work. So he introduced these edited versions of these genes that were unknown to nature or science. And he put them back in the embryos and back into the mother, and they were born. Lulu and Nana. And then later we discovered there was a third girl called Amy who was also born. And those headlines, the Chinese headlines pronouncing He Jiankui a genius, vanished. And they no longer exist and there's no trace of them. And then there was universal condemnation. He Jiankui did go to prison for 3 years. He's now out.
10: Wow.
14: We found out a few months ago he's...
10: back to the lab?
14: He's out and he's back in the lab and we're not quite sure what he's doing. He's talking about gene therapy and that story is ongoing. It was an isolated incident, but I don't think... it shows that the technology, even though it failed, the technology is relatively... straightforward is the wrong way to describe it, but he's combining two things, the IVF process and embryo selection, which has been around since the late 70s, early 80s, with a new techniques in genetic engineering, which are, I mean, they're specialist, but there are literally probably tens or if not hundreds of thousands of people around the world who are capable of doing it. We do it in undergraduate classes. It won't be long before we'll be doing it in school classes because, as with all technologies, technological developments, the point is to normalize them, to make them easy to do. But he's combining them into a thing which is ethically extremely dubious, scientifically still not, I mean, easy to do, but not, it's not like, you know, hammering a nail. And actually illegal as well. So if there's one positive thing that comes out of that story is that the international community was alerted to this and was, after a few hours, universal in condemning it.
10: Where is or where should this ethical conversation be happening?
14: Everywhere. It has to involve expertise from scientists, from doctors, from geneticists, from reproductive health experts, patient advocacy groups as well. This is really important. But it has to be happening in society. Scientists are members of society and they shouldn't and don't get to make decisions. That's how democracies work. My work, all of my work outside of academia, in sort of public communication of science and genetics in particular, is that the conversations we have in society are informed, that they are not in the fantasy realms of science fiction, which I'm a big science fiction fan, love science fiction, but the conversations about genetics and in science fiction are not where the lab is, what we're actually capable of. But also that when ideologues on the political left or right, as has historically been the case with eugenics, begin to lean on new scientific techniques to promote their ideas, that the demos, that the people are equipped with the real science to say, well, actually, what you've just said isn't possible. You're talking about a genetic intervention which we don't understand yet. And again, that's the point I made earlier about, you know, like you spend 30 years doing this and having a really sophisticated understanding of genetics, and the best conclusion I can come up with for most, you know, we don't know how eye color works at a genetic level. We don't know that. We teach it to 16-year-olds using this model. Brown is dominant over blue, blah, blah, blah. You've just passed high school biology.

0: decides what we do with these technologies.
1: And you were doing that at a time, you know, and you've written this critique at a time when mistrust in science is probably, again, one of the highest in human history. Where's the line between critiquing science and putting trust in it?
0: Ah, man, if I knew the answer to that. we got a paper coming out, which I'll be, you know, pushing out all over my social media, and hopefully we'll make it into the press, where we actually ask that question in a quantitative way, and based it around the pandemic. So we conducted a large survey and asked, basically trying to find out if the pandemic and the various aspects, remember the time a couple of years ago, everyone started talking about PCR and exponential growth curves and R numbers. And so the question that emerged out of that is, well, has scientific literacy, specifically about genetics, has that improved? How has it changed during the pandemic? Now, I'm spoiler alert, it has. But what we have found, effectively a Dunning-Kruger effect, which is that people who are ignorant of a subject tend to be more confident about it. And that what we've actually seen is a polarization. So trust in science, the people who had extreme views about science, either trust or not or suspicion, that during the pandemic, that those views have been amplified. So people who had trust in science are now more trustworthy of science, and people who are suspicious of science are now more suspicious of it. So, you know, as ever with scientists, I have to say, I don't know what you do with that information. I don't know what happens next. Probably more follow-up studies to try and understand it. But, you know, you can't separate this out from society. And the mechanisms by which information is disseminated are very different today. You know, it's an ongoing conversation about social media that we know has the effect of amplifying extreme views, but also giving a platform to fringe views. I actually think that trust in science is pretty good. If any of your listeners have any doubt, vaccines are the single most effective intervention, medical intervention in human history, with the possible exception of sterilization of water, right? The vaccines are safe. They've been tested billions of times and they are safe.
1: Public service announcement there.
0: That's my stance on that. I think that most people do have trust in science. And we've got these mechanisms that test these things. Science is a self-correcting endeavor, but only when humans self-correct it.
1: You've been listening to my conversation with Adam Rutherford. He's a geneticist, BBC radio and podcast host, and science communicator. His latest book is called Control: The Dark History and Troubling Present of Eugenics. Find more information on our website, cbc.ca/ideas. This episode was produced by Lisa Godfrey. Web producer for Ideas is Lisa Ayuso. Danielle Duval is our technical producer. Ideas senior producer is Nicola Lukšić. The executive producer is Greg Kelly, and I'm Nala Ayed.
2: 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That's Puzzling, all summer long. 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
2: This is World Report. Good morning. I'm Anis Haidari. Dr. Anthony Fauci will face a contempt vote today. He was one of the top U.S. health officials during the COVID-19 pandemic. Fauci refused to answer questions during a tense Senate hearing last week. He was accused of misleading Congress on the origins of the coronavirus. And as the CBC's Steve Futterman reports, today's vote could test Fauci's decision to invoke the Fifth Amendment.
3: It was a week ago that Anthony Fauci faced verbal attacks by Republicans on the Senate Homeland Security Committee.
4: It is a total disgrace what you did to this country.
3: Ohio Senator Bernie Moreno criticized Fauci, accusing him of hiding facts and supporting school closures, mask mandates, and vaccine requirements.
4: Who the f*** do you think you were for doing that?
3: Fauci refused to answer all questions, repeatedly invoking his Fifth Amendment rights, even when GOP Senator Josh Hawley asked the simplest of questions.
5: What day of the week is it today?
6: On the advice of counsel, I respectfully decline to answer based upon my rights under the Fifth Amendment to the Constitution.
5: What color tie are you wearing?
6: On the advice of counsel...
3: It became largely a show for the TV cameras. Fauci fought back, accusing committee chairman Senator Rand Paul of having a personal vendetta against him.
6: The sole reason he is calling me before this committee is to get me to say something that could vindicate his repeated public pledges that I end up, in his words, quote, behind bars.
3: Today, Fauci will again be the focus as the GOP-led committee is expected to vote on whether he should be held in contempt. Fauci received a presidential pardon from Joe Biden. Rand Paul argues the pardon makes a Fifth Amendment claim moot. Steve Futterman, CBC News, Los Angeles.
2: Talks between Israel and Lebanon are expected to resume today. The negotiations coincide with fresh violence breaking out between the two countries. Two Israeli soldiers are dead as a result. Israel's army radio says four others were also wounded in an explosion inside a building in southern Lebanon. Lebanon's health ministry says one person is dead and a dozen are injured following an Israeli airstrike. U.S.-mediated talks continue in Rome. The aim is to facilitate Israel's handover of parts of southern Lebanon to the Lebanese army. These are the seventh round of U.S.-brokered discussions. They are the second to be hosted by Rome in less than a month. Iran says it is close to reaching a deal with Oman over the Strait of Hormuz. The two countries and the U.S. have been negotiating to reopen the critical waterway. Tehran says it has agreed on exact coordinates for new shipping routes. For more on this, we're joined by the CBC's Julia Chapman from London. Julia, what more can you tell us about this deal?
7: Well, while talks between Iran and the U.S. have faltered, Iranian officials have continued to negotiate with Oman, the country on the other side of the Strait of Hormuz. And this news of progress has come from a spokesperson for Iran's foreign ministry. He didn't specify what the coordinates would be, but reports suggest that this would involve ships entering the Persian Gulf through Iranian waters and leaving it through Omani waters. The spokesperson doesn't mention any kind of tolls, which Iran has previously demanded. But he does say this agreement in itself wouldn't guarantee security for ships, and it would depend on third parties not obstructing the process, presumably a reference to the U.S.
2: We've also seen reports that the U.S. is running low on its weapons arsenal as this war with Iran stretches out. What more can you tell us about that?
7: Well, overnight, President Donald Trump has denied these reports. They came earlier this week from CBS News, which reported that the U.S. is running out of certain precision missiles like the ATACMS and precision strike missiles. There have also been previous reports of shortages of defensive missiles as well. But President Trump says the U.S. has massive amounts of munitions and more are being manufactured. He then threatened to hunt down people who have leaked this kind of information to the media, calling these leaks treasonous statements and saying he would seek long-term jail sentences for them. Researchers analyzing the U.S. action against Iran have indeed found that missile supplies are dwindling, which potentially leaves the country vulnerable in other arenas. They've suggested that it could take another 3 years for the U.S. to replenish its stocks to pre-war levels.
2: Okay, thank you for those details, Julia.
7: You're welcome.
2: That's the CBC's Julia Chapman joining us from London. A powerful El Nino is developing, and the United Nations is warning that the weather pattern could push tens of millions of people into acute hunger. As the CBC's Talia Sarve reports, the agency is calling for urgent action before it's too late.
8: Peruvians applaud their president, Keiko Fujimori, as she climbs into an excavator to mark the start of emergency works this week aimed at mitigating the impact of the upcoming El Niño.
9: Entonces el reto es muy grande, okay? Y tenemos poco tiempo.
8: The challenge is a huge one, she says, and we have little time.
10: We have an event we haven't seen, most of us haven't seen in our lifetimes.
8: Jean-Martin Bau is the director of food security analysis at the World Food Programme. He says the strengthening weather system has authorities on alert. A new UN report reveals 49 million people could be pushed into acute hunger by the event before the end of next year.
10: This El Niño could have impacts on very vulnerable people by affecting the climate, by causing a severe drought, flooding.
8: Central America and Southern Africa are expected to be hit hardest at a time global food security is already low due to world conflicts and climate shocks.
11: El Niño usually starts building in the late spring or in the summer, and it peaks usually in the late fall or early winter.
8: Bill Merrifield is a research scientist at Environment and Climate Change Canada. He says El Niños happen when water becomes warmer in the Pacific Ocean, raising global air temperature.
11: That will also tend to disrupt supply chains and does tend to lead to higher prices.
8: The UN is boosting efforts in a handful of vulnerable countries to minimize the system's impacts. Canada won't be spared the El Niño's effects with a warmer winter forecast. Talia Saab, CBC News, Toronto.
2: In Calgary, a somber vigil honoring the life of a boy who went missing and never made it home. A choir sings outside Calgary City Hall last night for Parker. The 11-year-old boy with autism vanished in July. His body was found last Wednesday inside a vast network of pipes. Katie McClellan is the Calgary police chief. She spoke at the rally.
12: Over the past few weeks, Parker's name became known across our city, our country, and beyond. People who have never met him looked for him. They shared his photo. They checked their yards and their garages. They followed every update. They hoped alongside his family.
2: The vigil was a chance for volunteers, police, and the community to grieve. A farm in Hudson, Quebec is out of $20,000 after falling victim to a scam. The farm is in the process of recovering from the loss, but as Chloe Rinaldi reports, the case is revealing gaps in Quebec's business protection laws.
13: We got four fainting goats and two dwarf Nigerian goats.
14: It was a dream come true for Matt Penny and his family to take over the farm in Hudson, Quebec, near where Matt grew up. He says their business plans hit a setback after they fell victim to a $20,000 scam.
13: It just kind of kills your dream, kills the momentum.
14: In April, Pengrove Farms was contacted by a catering company looking to buy wholesale meat. The first order was paid for and picked up at the farm. During the next order, the caterer's credit card was declined.
13: Parts of their payments started to fall through, and that's when we stopped working with them.
14: A few weeks later, they were notified by Square, the payment processing platform they use for their transactions, that all the payments made by the caterers were fraudulent, and the farm's business account was frozen. In Quebec, these platforms like Square are not like banks or insurance companies. The responsibility is on the merchants to refund the platforms that transferred them the money. Frédéric Lissoir is a law professor at the University of Ottawa.
15: For payment platforms, you have a law called the Money Services Business Act that basically just tells you that you need to be licensed, but it doesn't provide any protection for merchants.
14: In a statement, Square said it cannot comment on specific cases, but it works with sellers on a case-by-case basis. Police would not comment on the file to CBC News. Penny says he's in talks with Square to repay the amount owed and hoping to speak with local politicians to influence policy change. Chloe Rinaldi, CBC News, Hudson.
2: 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Details online or on the CBC News app. That is the latest national and international news from World Report. I'm Anis Haidari. This is CBC News.
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17: Hey, it's Jason Markusoff filling in for Jamie. Last Thursday, a massive wave of people arrived on the shores of Ceuta, a tiny Spanish enclave in North Africa. The 72,000 migrants came from neighboring Morocco, spurred by a flurry of online rumors. According to Spanish media, around 142 of them died at the border, mostly from drowning or trampling. And if it was a wave coming in, it receded just as fast. In about 48 hours, most of the migrants left, largely on their own accord. But what's lingered is a political crisis for the pro-immigration Spanish government in an increasingly anti-immigration European Union that's focused on border security. And there are questions surrounding how exactly this came to be and who's to blame. Aitor Hernandez-Morales is based in Brussels, Belgium, and has been covering the political fallout over the last week for Politico. He's also reported for many years in Spain. Aitor, it's great to have you back.
18: Lovely to be with you.
17: So Aitor, as I mentioned in the intro, the vast majority of migrants that came to Ceuta from Morocco left very soon after. But as of Wednesday afternoon, a couple thousand are still there, I understand. A lot of them are kids. Can you tell me what's happening with them right now and how people are doing in Ceuta?
18: Yeah, so obviously for the city of Ceuta, which has 80,000 inhabitants, the past few days have been very chaotic. In total, what we're hearing from the Spanish government is that 72,000 people made it across the border. So, it was an amount of people that was almost the size of the normal population of this exclave on the northern coast of Africa. While, as you mentioned, the vast majority of them have returned, the Spanish government has very clear laws with minors. They are now to be redistributed to different Spanish regions on the mainland. And there they will be put into centers where they can be taken care of and where they will, you know, receive the attentions that the EU normally affords to unaccompanied minors. In terms of how the exclave continues to live through this situation, it's obviously very uncomfortable for people who live in the city. It's not just the disturbances that were caused by so many people coming in, but also the fact that when we talk about these over 1,000 people that are left, they are sleeping in squares, they're sleeping on the beach. It is a crisis situation and a humanitarian situation, which for the moment is unresolved.
17: So paint me a picture of how this happened. Let's clarify that this is in Africa. This
18: yes.
17: is across the Strait of Gibraltar, not mainland Europe.
18: Yeah.
17: But that's, 72,000 people. That's a lot. How did this happen?
18: So it happened first as a trickle and then a torrent. What we began to detect were small clusters of young men swimming across the beachhead that separates the Moroccan coastline from the Spanish coastline. So the main city that was affected was Ceuta. We also had some incidences in Melilla. And just for your listeners to get your idea about this, these are two Spanish fortified cities on the northern coast of Africa. So on one side, they have the Mediterranean Sea, and behind them, they have Morocco. These are Spanish possessions that have existed and have been ruled by Spain for literally hundreds and hundreds of years. And these are cities that have always had their own status within the Spanish state, and that in modern day Spain, so in democratic Spain, constitutionally, they have the same status as any other Spanish region. They have their representation in the Spanish parliament. So going back to your question, what happened on Thursday is that it began with these small groups of men who were swimming around the border and coming in to the Tarrafal beach in Ceuta. And then gradually, this number began to ramp up and ramp up over the course of the day until it just became this
19: human tsunami in a lot of ways.
20: Through the floating debris left behind by hours of chaos and frenzy, still more people came to Ceuta today, landing on Spanish territory, having skirted round the headland from Morocco. More surges by land too, adding to the tens of thousands of people who've breached this border with mainland Africa since just yesterday.
18: You know, the first question that was asked is, how is this possible? And it seems that what really triggered it was, one, a series of rumors that began to circulate online in Morocco, and then additionally, the disappearance of the Moroccan border guards that are normally there to stop people from crossing over. So with the incredible amount of people that were coming over, Spanish border guards were very quickly overwhelmed and were basically unable to stop folks from coming through.
21: And were these mostly Moroccans or people from elsewhere in Africa?
18: We're still trying to get a clearer picture, but the overwhelming impression, because obviously they weren't checking people's documents once they decided to return, is that they are Moroccans, and that of the people who have remained, so that small number that I mentioned at the beginning, those either they are minors, some of whom are Moroccan, or they are adult Sub-Saharan Africans who don't really have anywhere else to go back to.
21: I understand there was a bunch of false rumors on, or misleading rumors online, that were propelling that. What can you tell me about those?
18: Yeah, so it's a pretty interesting situation. We have heard that on social media channels that are frequented or followed in Morocco, this message began to circulate saying that Spanish authorities had relaxed the rules, and that as long as you crossed in from the sea, you would be allowed to stay. We've also heard that, you know, in some of these messages, they even implied that if you crossed over, Spanish authorities would give them money. So it seems like that definitely generated a lot of interest. It is generally accepted that this situation could not have expanded to the extent that it did without some kind of complicity on the part of the Moroccan government. And what I mean by that is that when we had a previous incident with similar characteristics back in 2021, when 8,000 unauthorized migrants crossed over.
22: Footage from local Faro TV channel showed soldiers in armored vehicles rushing to the beach as hundreds of potential migrants stood on the Moroccan side of the fence. Reuters journalists saw Red Cross workers helping migrants laying on the floor. At least one person died in the crossing, according to a local government spokesperson.
18: We had a lot of these very similar characteristics. The border guards vanished. These people crossed over.
21: So I guess that those investigations and the truth about what happened here will come out over time. But I think what's amazing about this is, as fast as it, you know, these 72,000 people came, 70,000 or so of them left.
19: Indeed.
21: Was that on their own accord or what happened there?
18: So what we saw very quickly is that Ceuta seems to have its own way of dealing with these crisis situations. And basically the local population, when they see that this is happening, they go into self-imposed lockdown. They close their shops. They sequester themselves in their homes. And so it seems like a lot of the migrants crossed over and then immediately realized that, first and foremost, they could not get across to the Spanish mainland. That's because even though Ceuta belongs to the Schengen zone, which is this free travel zone that includes 29 countries in Europe, the Spanish exclaves have an exception to that rule, which is that to cross over to mainland Spain and therefore to continental Europe, documentation has to be provided. These people did not have documents, therefore they had no way of getting on the ferries that connect Ceuta to mainland Europe. And then separately, you know, they're stranded in the city, all the shops are closed, they have no place to sleep. We're talking about summer in northern Africa, so it's very, very warm. They have no way of getting food or water. A lot of these people, it seems, very quickly came to the conclusion that there was no point to their being there. And again, this is why authorities think that the majority of them were probably Moroccan. They very quickly came to the conclusion they were better off just crossing back across the border and going home. And on Friday, the numbers that we got from the Spanish government were that by midday, people were returning back across the border at a rate of 125 people per minute. So it really gives you an idea of just how quickly first people came in and then left.
21: Before we get into some of that, the interconnected relations between Spain and Morocco, let's talk about the rest of Europe, which also saw this as a real provocation and a problem. You know, Spain seems like it's been a bit of an outlier in the European Union with its more progressive approach to migration. And we saw kind of the pointy edge of that this week with 22 of 27 EU leaders, including German Chancellor Friedrich Merz, signing this open letter taking aim at the migration policies. How would you characterize the reaction from Europe initially?
18: It was a really interesting situation because the reaction was certainly spearheaded by Italian Prime Minister Giorgia Meloni, who is on the far right and has championed very severe migration policies. And when the first images came out of Spain on Thursday, she immediately came out to say that Spain had lost control of the border, and she attributed the surge of migrants into Ceuta to the Spanish government's efforts to grant legal status to what it appears is going to be 1.2 million undocumented migrants living in Spain. Now, the important thing to keep in mind here is that we're talking about two totally unrelated issues. So the legal status scheme rolled out by the Spanish government this year was presented in February, and it was only available for people who had already been living in Spain and had been living in Spain for at least 5 months prior to the beginning of 2026. And the idea with this scheme was that Sanchez, the Spanish prime minister, was acknowledging that Spain, like the rest of Europe, is undergoing demographic collapse.
0: Spain offered immigrants the limited chance to become fully integrated tax-paying residents. 1 million people who were previously living in the country without authorization were on the path toward getting work and residency permits. Spanish Prime Minister Pedro Sanchez is very much a progressive leader. He called the measure an act of justice and necessity, arguing that people already living and working in Spain should do so under equal conditions and pay taxes.
18: And so the idea was to create these conditions so that those people could get their papers in order and be able to fully contribute to the tax system, essentially to recognize the reality of so many people already living in Spain. Now, the deadline to apply to that process was in June. And what the Spanish government insisted from the beginning was that this is completely unrelated to Ceuta. None of the people who came into Ceuta could have possibly benefited from this scheme. None of the people who came into Ceuta had any right to remain in Spain. Despite that being very clear legally, a lot of European governments chose to ignore it and chose to use the situation in Ceuta to attack the Spanish government and to claim that the Spanish government had essentially brought this crisis on itself and on the rest of Europe, and to really raise this alarm, saying that the people who had come into Ceuta would now be able to stay because of Spain's tolerant policies and that they would soon trickle into the rest of Europe. And so on Friday, for example, Italy suspended the application of the Schengen agreement with Spain. So it started demanding passports and visas from all travelers arriving from Spain to Italy on planes or by boats. And very quickly, we saw, for example, the Finnish interior minister, who also belongs to a nationalist party. She came out and attacked the Spanish government and said that it had caused this. You saw even suggestions from friendly prime ministers like the prime minister of Sweden and Mette Frederiksen, the prime minister of Denmark, who is a social democrat, who belongs to Sanchez's own center-left European social democratic grouping. Even she was taking pop shots at Spain and saying that Spain needed to take control of its affairs and that this situation was unacceptable.
21: Were these, do you think, like legitimate diplomatic concerns, or are these politicians playing to their own domestic audiences in criticizing Spain?
18: It very much feels like it is the latter, that these were politicians who are playing to their home audience. In Maloney's case, she was clearly playing to the conservative voters in Italy. What I would say is that more broadly, when we look at figures like Merz in Germany or the Swedish prime minister, in that case, it was a reaction to the situation. And I think panic, because migration is such an explosive issue in Europe, and because so many Europeans have ultimately come to the conclusion that Europe suffered during the 2015 migration crisis. I think a lot of them scrambled to essentially say, you know, we're not part of this. We actually are protecting our borders. We're not soft on migration. So it was very much an electoral reaction.
21: This week, after this happens, the EU holds this extraordinary meeting of its ambassadors, then on Tuesday, its interior ministers. I've seen it described as this overdue show of solidarity. What came out of it?
18: Yeah, it was a really fascinating situation because, as you mentioned, 22 EU leaders signed on to this letter on Saturday, in which they suggested that Spain's migration policies may have caused this, and they demanded to have a meeting of EU ambassadors on Monday and interior ministers on Tuesday. And it does seem that by the time everyone was facing one another, then their tone changed very quickly, because on the face of it, the facts out of Spain were relatively clear. It was evident that the Spanish policies had nothing to do with this very, very specific situation. And Spain very much showed up in a aggressively defensive manner, using data to show that actually, you know, Spain has fewer incidences of unauthorized entrances than, for example, Italy. Both the ministers and the ambassadors who attended these meetings ultimately switched course very quickly and instead adopted a tone of solidarity with Spain and one of, you know, broad support for reinforcing the bloc's borders. So to your question, what is really interesting about these meetings and about this situation is that the conversation about migration in Europe has clearly shifted dramatically to the right, to the point where this situation, even if ambassadors now recognize that, you know, Spain was not at fault and that Madrid handled the situation as best it could, the overwhelming conclusion from this, from everyone, including progressives, has been Europe needs to beef up its borders, and that migration is essentially a threat to Europe.

0: So for all this pointing fingers by European leaders at Spain, a lot of politicians in Spain are blaming Morocco. Can you help me understand why would Morocco, if it's true that they were orchestrating or behind it, why would they do that?
1: So Morocco and Spain have a complicated relationship in a lot of ways. Ultimately, Morocco has realized that with Spain, there is a very easy way of exerting political pressure through these kinds of situations. And as I mentioned before, in 2021, we saw a clear example of that, where Morocco retired its border guards and allowed 8,000 unauthorized migrants to stream into Ceuta to put the Spanish prime minister in an uncomfortable situation. So let's get into that whole debate. Spain, during the early half of the 20th century, had possessions in Morocco that included the Spanish Sahara province. This province was taken essentially forcibly by Morocco in 1975 when Spanish dictator Francisco Franco lay dying. They orchestrated a mass movement of people into this province and essentially forced the Spaniards to retire. The issue is that that province has never been, or that territory now, which is known as Western Sahara, has never been fully incorporated into the Moroccan state. Morocco claims it as its own, but both the UN and Spain and the wider European Union have always had the stance that Western Sahara should have the right to have a self-determination referendum to decide whether it joins Morocco or whether it becomes an independent state. This situation has been frozen for decades.
0: That was part of my conversation with Aitor Hernandez-Morales, senior reporter for Politico Europe. If you want to listen to the full episode, you can find Frontburner wherever you get your podcasts or on YouTube. I'm Jason Markosoff. Thank you so much for listening.

0: Good morning, I'm Drew Karakus. It's 14 degrees and hazy in Vancouver. The ongoing threat from wildfires has come to a part of Metro Vancouver. A fire started burning yesterday afternoon in Belcarra Regional Park, close to a number of properties in the village of Anmore. As Troy Charles reports, a number of people were told to leave or to be prepared to leave their homes as crews battled the flames.
1: The Belcarra Park fire is burning just 300 meters away from several homes in the village of Anmore. Here's Incident Commander Brant Arnold-Smith with the Metro Vancouver Regional District.
2: Call came in earlier this afternoon. Residents in the area reported smoke. SASMAD Volunteer Fire Department, as well as Port Moody Fire Department, responded.
1: The fire quickly forced tactical evacuations of two homes in Anmore, while 35 other properties are on evacuation alert. Tracy Dobinson lives steps away from the blaze.
3: We started packing a couple of hours ago because we lived in Kelowna for 13 years. If they need us to leave, we'll leave.
1: Metro Vancouver says the fire is burning near downed power lines.
2: BC Hydro is working to de-energize the hydro wires that are down. We're unsure if it was the cause of the fire or if the fire caused the hydro wires to come down after the fact.
1: In a later update, he says hydro crews were able to shut the power down so ground crews could action the fire. Metro Vancouver's incident commander doesn't believe the fire will spread any further. Troy Charles, CBC News, Vancouver.
0: An evacuation order near the Waite Creek wildfire in the East Kootenay has been partially rescinded, allowing some residents in the Tata Creek and Wassa areas to return home. But one longtime resident says he never left his property. Ken Main says he and a neighbor stayed behind the fire lines to protect their homes.
4: You know, that everybody's being evacuated. I guess I had the right to stay. When they evacuate everybody here, there's nobody to help you except the people that did stay. And I had a good neighbor over here come over. He did like I did. He stayed to fight.
0: As of last night, about two dozen properties in the area remain under an evacuation order, and another 27 are on evacuation alert. It started off relatively slowly, but this wildfire season has become a destructive one for hundreds of property owners in BC. As Katie DeRosa reports, many researchers and politicians say it's time to stop ignoring climate change and the impact it's having on communities around the province.
5: These fire seasons very much have the climate change fingerprint all over them.
6: Marc-André Parisien is a research scientist at the Canadian Forest Service. He says six of the most severe wildfire seasons in the last century occurred in the last decade, including 2023, BC's most destructive wildfire season on record. He says politicians need to take more action on climate change.
5: These fire seasons are an outcome of a longer fire season, more extreme weather events. BC really has been at the forefront of this.
6: Jeremy Valeriat, the BC Green Party MLA for West Vancouver Sea to Sky, accuses the NDP government of abandoning its climate change goals.
7: You're now laggards, and it's kind of embarrassing.
6: Adrian Dix, BC's Minister of Energy and Climate Solutions, defended his government's environmental record, saying BC has the most aggressive climate plan in North America. Katie DeRosa, CBC News, Victoria.
0: Some wineries in the Okanagan are concerned about smoke from wildfires and the impact it could have on their products. The smoke can taint grapes as they ripen on the vines. Rowan Stewart with the BC Grape Growers Association says almost every producer in the Okanagan Valley has been affected by smoke taint to some extent in recent years.
8: We're trying to make wine, and Mother Nature is not always on board with that. And if you get smoke at the wrong time, it can really ruin the harvest. Like, you can lose all the fruit.
0: There have been multiple air quality warnings in the southern interior in the past few weeks because of smoke from wildfires. A shop in Vancouver's Dunbar neighborhood has been targeted by thieves looking for rare and valuable Pokemon cards. Vancouver police say two suspects forced their way into the business early Monday morning and used a stolen pickup truck to remove a safe. Mark Lee is the shop's co-owner.
9: Pokemon cards right now is like really, really easy to resell. So lots of people have been targeting Pokemon cards because it's like it's easier than even steal a watch.
0: Police say the stolen truck was later recovered in Surrey. Investigators are still searching for the two suspects. The BC government is purchasing a gas-fired power station on Vancouver Island, but critics say Victoria should instead be investing in more clean energy to meet peak demand. Marie Seidler reports.
10: Island Generation is a gas-fired power plant near Campbell River. It currently supplies BC Hydro with power for about 15 days each year, usually in winter during peak times. BC Energy Minister Adrian Dix says the facility's long-term viability was in question.
11: We felt this was a good time, an important time, to maintain this for BC Hydro.
10: Dix says the province continues to prioritize clean, renewable energy projects, but the projected sharp rise in energy demand means it sometimes needs to rely on gas-fired plants. It's expected BC will need 50% more power by 2050.
12: I think there's still a lot of work to do.
10: Evan Pivnik is with Clean Energy BC. He says the purchase is an unfortunate necessity. Pivnik says all future power supply should come from renewables, so the province doesn't have to rely on carbon-emitting power plants at all. Marie Zeidler, CBC News, Comox.
0: It's coming up to 5:36 now, and that's the CBC local and regional news.
13: Good morning, I'm Jason D'Souza, in for Stephen Quinn. You're listening to The Early Edition here on CBC Radio 1. And coming up in our first half hour of the program, Russia is ramping up its war against Ukraine using ballistic missiles. This week it launched 24 into Ukraine. We're going to talk to an expert in the region about that increased threat. And as older adults age, they face the risk of social isolation and loneliness. How can technology help provide a sense of connection? We'll have some tips on that front coming up. First, though, we say good morning to Ali Patarga, who is back with us, keeping her eye on weather and traffic. Ali, how are you doing this morning?
14: I'm okay, Jason. It was a very hazy trip to the station this morning, but yeah, I kind of feel it in my throat. Do you?
13: It feels that way all week for me.
14: Yeah.
13: I've been drinking more tea than I knew possible. I'm normally a coffee drinker, but yeah, I think the ongoing wildfire smoke has been affecting a lot of folks across the region. I know that is something you're keeping your eye on as it relates to the air quality in Metro Vancouver. Take us through what you're seeing right now.
14: Okay, let's start with traffic. First of all, this early in the day, there aren't a lot of cars on the road, so it's a smooth ride, at least despite the haze today. So crews, though, have just wrapped up construction work in a number of places, including the Cassiar Tunnel. And there's moderate traffic in Port Coquitlam right now on the Maryhill Bypass. And they're set to wrap up nightly lane closures at 6 a.m. in less than half an hour, but from 7 to 5 p.m. do expect delays still if you're going that direction between United Boulevard and Shaughnessy, as construction crews are still working on site due to ongoing improvements to that road. Now, if you look at the weather here, we're just in for a very hazy day today. Lots of local smoke. The high today is 24, but for inland it's going to be 30. Tonight the low is 15, and there are air quality warnings in many parts of Metro Vancouver, especially for the Eastern Fraser Valley. That includes Chilliwack, Agassiz, and Hope. You are in orange warning, which indicates a high health risk. And in Metro Vancouver, that will be for Northwest, Southwest, Northeast, and Southeast, and the Central Fraser Valley. That's in yellow warning, which indicates high health risk as well. So try to mask up if you have to go outside, but it is very recommended that you stay indoors for today, not so you don't breathe in that bad air.
13: Ali, thank you very much. It is coming to 22 minutes now before 6 o'clock. Well, Prime Minister Mark Carney says he doesn't have confidence in the FIFA president. Gianni Infantino faces backlash for a plan to sell stakes in competitions like the World Cup to private investors. The Confederation of North Central America and Caribbean Association Football, a.k.a. CONCACAF, rejected the plan. Here is the Prime Minister's exchange with a reporter.
15: The British Prime Minister, Andy Burnham, said that FIFA President Gianni Infantino is the wrong person to lead football. He spent a lot of time with Mr. Infantino recently at the World Cup. Do you think he should lead FIFA? And if not, who else would you support? Victor Montagliani, Canadian FIFA Vice President.
16: Well, the first thing is that I want to pay tribute. I'm going to answer your question, but I want to take the opportunity to pay tribute to the mayor, pay tribute to the premier, pay tribute to the first responders, all the volunteers who made the World Cup here such a success. It was absolute knockout success in Toronto. And again, the best of Toronto, and hundreds of thousands of people, millions of people, hundreds of millions of people would have witnessed it on TV, a bunch witnessed it in person, and they bring back nothing but great stories about the people in this great city. So that's the first thing. The second thing, look, I've run a few organizations in my time. The idea that proper governance is not to disclose to your closest advisors, your chief operating officer, your fellow board members, something of consequence that you're even considering, let alone proposing, that's fatal, should be fatal, and you lose confidence in that individual. They have their own procedures for making those determinations, but certainly I don't have confidence in Mr. Infantino after this point. Given what transpired and given the nature of what transpired, look, I'll give you an example. Carlos Cordero is someone I've known for more than three decades, very high integrity individual, and he was his advisor and had expertise in all the aspects of what was proposed, and he was not consulted. This is not how you run any business, a small business, let alone something that is a global responsibility like football.
15: And sorry, my last part of my question, Victor, would you support...
16: He's an exceptional individual. He's a credit to Canada, credit to football. He's done a very good job in his role at CONCACAF, but this, again, I'll defer to governance. I mean, there are those who make these decisions, and they're not... They're not prime ministers, but he's someone I know well and have tremendous respect for.
3: Next question.
16: And loves the game. Loves the game.
17: That was Prime Minister Mark Carney in Toronto yesterday. In the clip, Carney mentioned Carlos Cordero, who represented FIFA on the White House Task Force for the World Cup. Cordero resigned over Gianni Infantino's earlier plan. Minutes to 6 o'clock. 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At least 17 people have been killed in Ukraine's capital, Kyiv, after a massive Russian air attack on Wednesday. Ukraine says Russia launched 24 ballistic missiles. Ukraine wasn't able to shoot down any of them. President Volodymyr Zelensky says lives could have been saved if the country had more missile interceptors, but they are now in short supply. For more, we are joined by Ilya Yablokov. He's a lecturer in digital journalism and disinformation at the University of Sheffield and an expert on Ukraine and Russia. Ilya, thank you very much for making the time with us.
18: Good morning.
17: So as mentioned, these missile attacks highlighting Ukraine's shortage of interceptors. How serious is this shortage?
18: I mean, look at the numbers. 24 ballistic missiles were launched against Ukraine on the 5th of August. None of them were intercepted. Vladimir Zelensky says that it's only one third of what was supplied in 2025. But I think it's all the numbers. But we need to look at the facts on the ground and the picture on the ground. And it looks quite grim because Russia these days manages to refurbish old missiles and use them against the Ukrainian air defense. And so Ukraine cannot really use a very expensive interceptors, even if Ukraine has them, against those cheap missiles. And therefore, the whole infrastructure of Ukraine, critical infrastructure, is now being exposed. And as you said, it's really hard to get those missiles from anywhere in the world, including the United States.
17: And I'm glad you mentioned that, because what happened to the United States' pledge to supply air defense to Ukraine?
18: Yeah, indeed. In June, at the meeting of the NATO allies, Trump said that, or Zelensky commented, I don't remember exactly, but anyways, there was the news that United States are going to provide the technologies of producing those interceptors to Ukraine. But then apparently something happened in the White House. Under there was a discussion about the shortage of Patriot missiles interceptors in the United States because of the war in Iran, or there was a fear that those sensitive technologies will end up in the wrong hands if they will be passed to Ukraine for production. We don't know now, but a few days ago, Trump said that it's dangerous to pass those technologies to Ukraine. But now the discussion has been renewed now about whether the technology should be given to Ukraine, although part of the production chain should be given to the European Union so that Ukrainians will have some limited access to this technology. Again, it's a matter of discussions now.
19: Do other NATO allies outside of the United States, do they possess this equipment to be able to pass it on to Ukraine?
18: Well, some NATO allies do have the same technologies, the same interceptors, Patriots. Some countries, Germany, Sweden, etc., they have either passed their own equipment or supply Ukraine with alternative solutions. Even Israel passed some of those interceptors a few years ago to Ukraine with the knowledge of the United States. So it was not a secret deal or anything. Anyways, it's not enough what has been supplied. And certainly it's one of those critical aspects that Ukrainian government needs to resolve now.
19: Does all of this change any strategies for Russia as it relates to this war?
18: Oh, definitely. I mean, they finally found a weak spot. It's not like it was hidden, but it's a weak spot, and Russia will carry on attacking Ukraine, just making sure that Ukrainian infrastructure is going to be severely damaged by the time the cold period of the year will start again in October, November time.
19: What has all of this meant for morale in Ukraine, Ilya?
18: Firstly, we need to say that the successful attacks of Ukrainian drones against the Russian infrastructure made the Ukrainians feel, slightly more certain about the future, because they were sending a positive message that Ukraine can defend and can be proactive. But at the same time, we see that the numbers shown in the surveys suggest that, one third of Ukrainians have someone or know of someone who died at the front lines. 62% of Ukrainians lost income in the last couple of years. It's the human crisis and the human tragedy, but it's also the economic crisis that is looming over the country, and it's not going to be over even the war is over, let's say, tomorrow.
19: Well, and to that point, we are, I suppose, not far off from another winter of war that Ukraine needs to face. I wonder what you're watching for in the months ahead.
18: What is going to be critical is the parliamentary elections in Russia in September, on the 20th of September. Politically, certain, in authoritarian regimes, those kinds of elections is the focal point when lots of things can happen, which were not predicted before that. I'm talking about rallies, I'm talking about clashes with the police, anything can happen, really. But after the elections, even if nothing happens, a lot of rumors that Putin is going to mass mobilize again a certain part of the population to be sent to the front lines in Ukraine, just to make sure that by the end of the cold period and before the economy in Russia, let's say, collapses, the Donbas would be under the Russian control. So in that sense, the elections and the post-election and post-electoral few weeks will be a key period to look at.
19: Ilya, I always appreciate when you make the time for us. Thank you for this.
18: Thank you. Thank you for having me.
19: That is Ilya Yablokov, who is a lecturer in digital journalism and disinformation at the University of Sheffield. Ali's back now with an update on the roads.
20: So the roads are still relatively sparse this morning. Not much going on, but if you do see anything happening on the drive, our text line is open at 236-330-2623, but only do text us if you can do so safely, if you're stopped over or have voice to text feature. Now, if we look at the situation with the wildfires in Belcarra, there are no road closures in place at this time, but the Sassamet and Port Moody Fire Departments are attending the fire at the regional park with a staging area at Crystal Creek Road in Anmore. more. And BC Wildfire Service are also responding with helicopter and air tanker support in the region, and we wish them all the best. And in terms of weather today, we have a hazy day ahead of us. It's going to be mainly sunny with all kinds of smoke, with smoke all around. The high today is 24, but for those of you away from the water, it could get up to 30 degrees. And tonight, the haze will stay. The low will be 15. Tomorrow, it's forecast to be sunny, hopefully clearer than it is today. And Saturday and Sunday, it's forecast to be a mix of sun and cloud. And next week is also looking dry as well. Now, when it comes to those air quality warnings, those of you in the Eastern Fraser Valley are at very high health risk due to the orange warning in effect. That's in Chilliwack, Agassiz, and Hope. And those in parts of Metro Vancouver, in Vancouver, Burnaby, New West, the North Shore, Richmond, Delta, Sewaston, the Tri-Cities, Surrey, Langley, White Rock, you are under yellow warning, which indicates high health risk. So smoke levels can change quickly with weather and fire behavior, but do take precautions today and check in on people who are vulnerable. But I'll be back again with more updates in 10 minutes.
19: Ellie, thank you. You referenced the wildfire in Belcarra Park. That is near Sasmat Lake. It's grown out of control, according to BC Wildfire Service. The village of Anmore is asking residents to avoid the area. Crews began fighting that fire starting around 4 p.m. yesterday. Harriet Chan is an Anmore resident. Here she is speaking with On the Coast's Gloria Makarenko.
2: Well, what I do know is I live on Oak Court and we're close to the fire. I'm looking up and I'm seeing smoke. I'm smelling a lot of wood smoke. I'm hearing helicopters. There's at least two. They've just both left for refuel. So we have a very quiet, short reprieve from the noise, but in a moment they're going to come thundering back. I do see a plume of smoke up above. I'm concerned, obviously, because we're very close proximity to this fire, and the forest is very dry.
21: Well, it is. Okay, so what have you been told? Have you been given any instructions?
2: We haven't yet had any instructions. However, as a collective cul-de-sac community, we've each come out onto the... Oh, I'm just seeing ash landing on me just now as I'm speaking. We've all connected, and we've just decided as a group that we are... Here comes the helicopter. That we are going to start getting things ready to go. So I've got my cat carrier ready to go. We've got just important documents that we're all just packing up. We've got our vehicles out of our garages in case we lose power. And we're not sure what to expect. Obviously, this is a new thing that we haven't really ever thought about. We always thought interior. That's the interior has the issues right now. Not in my backyard, literally. So this is a real unexpected event. I was out at Walmart, and my daughter just called me and said, "Mom, come home. We gotta get things ready in case we have to leave." So that's all I really know. I do think it's over on the Sasmat side and a bit of a gully. That's all we've been told. So. It's a little nerve-wracking at the moment, and we're just rushing to get ready.
19: That is Harriet Chan, an Anmore resident, speaking with Gloria Makarenko. Well, one-third of older Canadians report feeling lonely. Advocates for seniors call it a silent epidemic. And the CBC's Manjula Selvaraja says that isolation is a problem technology innovators are trying to crack.
22: Years ago, long before the pandemic, my Aunt Olgi used to join our Thanksgiving dinners in what was then an unconventional way. She would take a place at the table virtually, calling in from Hungary through Skype on an iPad. We would then chat away as we passed the turkey and the potatoes around. Then came COVID and video conferencing became commonplace. That Thanksgiving call of ours would seem old school now for the brains working in age tech, a sector devoted to creating technology to assist older adults. One of the exciting things these innovators are working on is building companionship robots for seniors. One such robot is a therapy puppy called Jenny for people living with dementia. Jenny responds to touch and voice commands, nuzzles its owners, and makes puppy sounds. At the 2026 Consumer Electronics Show in Las Vegas, it won the Best in Age Tech Award. It is currently sold out, though, accepting requests on a waiting list. Another companionship robot that makes the headlines is LEQ.
23: Hey, Carol, do you have a moment to chat?
24: Sure, LAQ.
23: I know you mentioned feeling some anxiety lately. I wanted to check in to see if there have been any other physical or mental health changes.
22: LEQ gets a thumbs up from Canada's Centre for Aging and Brain Health Innovation. But for now, it's not available in Canada. So what then can Canadian families turn to? A comparatively old

0: with workshops and one-to-one help to older adults trying to navigate technology in their lives.
1: Especially with low vision, that's been a real lifesaver in terms of being able to, oh, like, how do I cook this thing? And they don't necessarily have to go to a cookbook and look at things when their eyes are failing them. So just that the ease with which you can kind of access alternate forms of information, the accessibility side of things is really wonderful and can make such a big difference to folks that, you know, are already feeling their independence is limited as well, too.
0: On the companionship front, one useful feature some smart speakers offer is the ability to make a call to a loved one with a voice command.
1: Even in terms of folks that are caretaking and living with parents with dementia and so on, you know, they have devices where they, whether it's an Alexa or similar, where they can call in and speak to that person, and it's a very easy process.
0: The smart speakers that come with screens can be asked to pull up a photo album or set up to continuously rotate through photos to help trigger fond memories, encouraging people to reminisce. The speakers can also be a quick source of information and entertainment, from providing quick weather and news updates to playing music or videos. On the practical front, they can be connected with smart home devices to turn off lights or close blinds, and importantly, offer reminders about appointments and medications.
2: You have a reminder to take my medications, which was set for 2:28 p.m. today.
0: Anthony Quinn is the president of CARP, the Canadian Association of Retired Persons. He says it's important to involve older adults in any decisions about technologies coming into their lives.
3: And today's older adults have adapted more to technology and social change than most any generation before them. So we should stop treating them as incapable and start including them in the designs.
0: For CBC Radio, I'm Manjula Selvaraja.
4: Manjula, thank you very much. This is the Early Edition on CBC Radio 1. Drew Karakas is with us now from the CBC Vancouver newsroom.
5: Jason, close to 3 dozen properties in the village of Anmore, north of Port Moody, are on evacuation alert because of a small wildfire in Belcarra Regional Park. The BC Wildfire Service says it started yesterday afternoon and grew to about 1.5 hectares. The owners of 2 dozen properties near a wildfire on the west side of Okanagan Lake have been told they'll be under an evacuation order today. The Wildfire Service says it's a proactive decision because weather conditions could contribute to growth along the fire lines. In the meantime, some people in Boston Bar have been told they can return to their homes. Evacuation orders that came into effect weeks ago in that community have now been downgraded to evacuation alerts. More local and regional news coming up at 6:30. Ali Pataga is here now with traffic and weather.
6: No incidents that we know of so far, but we have to advise drivers to be careful, as all that smoke and haze can affect visibility and are also a health risk. But if you do see some volume already on the way to the Alex Fraser Bridge in Delta, northbound on Highway 91 and the entrances to it like Nordell and 72nd Avenue. Though I do see a crash report on 107A Avenue between 130 and 132nd Street in Surrey, but no details on that yet. Our text line is 236-330-2623 if you know of that incident or anything you see on the roads. And in terms of weather, today is going to be very hazy. The high will range from 24 to 30, and tonight the low will be 15. Tomorrow will be sunny, and hopefully it'll clear up.
4: 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Stay with us, because coming up in the next half hour, Prime Minister Mark Carney wants Canadian diplomats abroad to become champions of trade diversification. But are they the right group for that job? We're going to have that conversation coming up. This is the Early Edition on CBC Radio 1. I'm Jason D'Souza, sitting in for Stephen Quinn. Stay with us. World Report is next.
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8: 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And don't you forget. 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
7: 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This is World Report. Good morning, I'm Anis Haidari. The Senate committee voting on whether to hold Dr. Anthony Fauci in contempt of Congress has started. He was one of the top U.S. health officials during the COVID-19 pandemic. Fauci refused to answer questions during a tense Senate

0: hearing last week. He was accused of misleading Congress on the origins of the coronavirus. And as the CBC's Steve Futterman reports, today's vote could test Fauci's decision to invoke the Fifth Amendment.
1: It was a week ago that Anthony Fauci faced verbal attacks by Republicans on the Senate Homeland Security Committee.
2: It is a total disgrace what you did to this country.
1: Ohio Senator Bernie Moreno criticized Fauci, accusing him of hiding facts and supporting school closures, mask mandates, and vaccine requirements.
2: Who the f*** do you think you were for doing that?
1: Fauci refused to answer all questions, repeatedly invoking his Fifth Amendment rights, even when GOP Senator Josh Hawley asked the simplest of questions.
3: What day of the week is it today?
4: On the advice of counsel, I respectfully decline to answer based upon my rights under the Fifth Amendment to the Constitution.
3: What color tie are you wearing?
4: On the advice of counsel...
1: It became largely a show for the TV cameras. Fauci fought back, accusing committee chairman Senator Rand Paul of having a personal vendetta against him.
4: The sole reason he is calling me before this committee is to get me to say something that could vindicate his repeated public pledges that I end up, in his words, quote, behind bars.
1: Today, Fauci will again be the focus as the GOP-led committee is expected to vote on whether he should be held in contempt. Fauci received a presidential pardon from Joe Biden. Rand Paul argues the pardon makes a Fifth Amendment claim moot. Steve Futterman, CBC News, Los Angeles.
0: Talks between Israel and Lebanon are expected to resume today. The negotiations coincide with fresh violence breaking out between the two countries. Israel says four of its soldiers were wounded in an explosion yesterday. It happened inside a building in southern Lebanon. As a result, two soldiers are dead. The funeral for one of the soldiers was held in Jerusalem today. Lebanon's health ministry says one person is dead and a dozen are injured following Israel's retaliatory airstrike. U.S.-mediated talks continue in Rome. The aim is to facilitate Israel's handover of parts of southern Lebanon to the Lebanese army. Dozens of health workers in the Democratic Republic of the Congo are refusing to work. Workers at the epicenter of the Ebola outbreak say they haven't been paid since it first began in May, and they've abandoned several health facilities. Congolese officials in the past have blamed logistical issues for the payment delays. It all comes as the disease continues to spread rapidly. More than 1,500 people have died, and the number of cases in the country has reached nearly 4,000. Iran says it is close to reaching a deal with Oman over the Strait of Hormuz. The two countries and the U.S. have been negotiating to reopen the critical waterway. Tehran says it has agreed on exact coordinates for new shipping routes. For more on this, we're joined by the CBC's Julia Chapman from London. Julia, what more can you tell us about the deal?
5: Well, while talks between Iran and the U.S. have faltered, Iranian officials have continued to negotiate with Oman, the country on the other side of the Strait of Hormuz. And this news of progress has come from a spokesperson for Iran's foreign ministry. He didn't specify what the coordinates would be, but reports suggest that this would involve ships entering the Persian Gulf through Iranian waters and leaving it through Omani waters. The spokesperson doesn't mention any kind of tolls, which Iran has previously demanded. But he does say this agreement in itself wouldn't guarantee security for ships, and it would depend on third parties not obstructing the process, presumably a reference to the U.S.
0: We've also seen reports that the U.S. is running low on its weapons arsenal as this war with Iran stretches out. What more can you tell us about that?
5: Well, overnight, President Donald Trump has denied these reports. They came earlier this week from CBS News, which reported that the U.S. is running out of certain precision missiles like the ATACMS and precision strike missiles. There have also been previous reports of shortages of defensive missiles as well. But President Trump says the U.S. has massive amounts of munitions and more are being manufactured. He then threatened to hunt down people who have leaked this kind of information to the media, calling these leaks treasonous statements and saying he would seek long-term jail sentences for them. Researchers analyzing the U.S. action against Iran have indeed found that missile supplies are dwindling, which potentially leaves the country vulnerable in other arenas. They've suggested that it could take another 3 years for the U.S. to replenish its stocks to pre-war levels.
0: Okay, thank you for those details, Julia.
5: You're welcome.
0: That's the CBC's Julia Chapman joining us from London. A powerful El Nino is developing, and the United Nations is warning the weather pattern could push tens of millions of people into acute hunger. As the CBC's Talia Sarve reports, the agency is calling for urgent action before it's too late.
6: Peruvians applaud their president, Keiko Fujimori, as she climbs into an excavator to mark the start of emergency works this week aimed at mitigating the impact of the upcoming El Niño.
7: Entonces, el reto es muy grande.
6: The challenge is a huge one, she says, and we have little time.
8: We have an event we haven't seen, most of us haven't seen in our lifetimes.
6: Jean-Martin Bauer is the director of food security analysis at the World Food Programme. He says the strengthening weather system has authorities on alert. A new UN report reveals 49 million people could be pushed into acute hunger by the event before the end of next year. Central America and Southern Africa are expected to be hit hardest at a time global food security is already low due to world conflicts and climate shocks. The UN is boosting efforts in a handful of vulnerable countries to minimise the system's impacts. Canada won't be spared the El Niño's effects with the warmer winter forecast. Talia Sarve, CBC News, Toronto.
0: Human-caused climate change is doubling the likelihood of Canadian wildfires, says a new report out today. It's examining the conditions that contributed to last month's fires in Ontario and the Northwest Territories. As the CBC's Anand Ram tells us, the World Weather Attribution's findings indicate it is not just a Canadian problem.
9: Seriously, we're encased in flames now.
10: Caught in a terrifying pincer grip of a wildfire.
9: Oh yeah, look over there.
10: It's easy to say how unprecedented this feels, but scenes like this, shot by CN Rail workers surrounded by flames in northern Ontario last month, add to the precedent of a world where this is happening more and more.
11: It's a huge pressure on their organization, needing lots of resources.
10: Jonathan Boucher is a researcher with Natural Resources Canada and a co-author of a new rapid analysis that says human-caused climate change made conditions twice as likely for July's intense fires to burn in Ontario and the Northwest Territories.
11: They burned area at a really rapid rate, so only within a few days and weeks. Large areas have been burned.
10: The study also estimated Ontario could see this as often as every 6 years compared to every 40 in a world without our excess greenhouse gas emissions.
12: 2026 is yet another active year, so four in a row.
10: Mike Flanagan is a fire weather expert at Thompson Rivers University in Kamloops, BC.
12: As we warm, the atmosphere's ability to suck moisture of dead fuels increases rapidly. And unless we see more rain, our fuels are going to be drier.
10: And with millions in the path of the wildfire smoke, experts say it's not a local problem. Frederica Otto is a study co-author with Imperial College London.
13: If you care about anyone but the super rich, you have to stop burning fossil fuels.
10: A stark reminder with months left in Canada's fire season. Anand Ram, CBC News, Toronto.
0: In Calgary, a somber vigil honoring the life of a boy who went missing and never made it home. A choir sings outside Calgary City Hall last night for Parker. The 11-year-old boy with autism vanished in July. His body was found last Wednesday inside a vast network of pipes. Katie McClellan is the Calgary police chief. She spoke at the rally.
14: Over the past few weeks, Parker's name became known across our city, our country, and beyond. People who have never met him looked for him. They shared his photo. They checked their yards and their garages. They followed every update. They hoped alongside his family.
0: The vigil was a chance for volunteers, police, and the community to grieve. That is the latest national and international news from World Report. Our top story on cbcnews.ca. Residents of a town outside Calgary say they are shell-shocked by a large meetup for white supremacists at a local community center. I'm Anis Haidari. This is CBC News.

0: Brandy's, thank you very much. Good morning. I'm Jason D'Souza, sitting in for Stephen Quinn, and you are listening to the Early Edition on CBC Radio 1. And coming up in this half hour of the program, we are going to take a closer look at how Mark Carney is putting his middle power strategy into action and what it means for Canada's network of foreign diplomats. That conversation coming up in just a moment. First, though, here is Drew Karakas from the CBC Vancouver newsroom.
1: It was a tense night for some property owners in the village of Anmore, north of Port Moody. About 3 dozen homes are on evacuation alert because of a small fire burning in Belcarra Regional Park. Some of the people whose homes were destroyed by the Bradley Creek wildfire in the North Okanagan on the weekend have been given a first-hand look at the destruction. And officials with the BC Provincial Court are warning of a new phishing scam around the province. It arrives as a text and purports to be a notice about a court date regarding a traffic ticket. The court says it's bogus. More local news coming up at 6:30. Ali Pitarga is back with traffic and weather.
2: Thanks, Drew. Many parts of Metro Vancouver and the Fraser Valley are under air quality warnings and are urged to stay indoors. But if you are driving, do keep in mind the road closures. So multiple wildfire closures in the Fraser Canyon have closed Highway 1 through a portion of the Fraser River Canyon. And the highway remains closed between Yale and south of Boston Bar at Ustlius Creek Forest Service Road. And access from Hope is not permitted due to ongoing wildfire activity near the highway, continuing firefighting operations and elevated safety risk. But the alternate route in Highway 5 and Highway 3 east of Hope is fully reopened without restrictions. Today, there's going to be a lot of haze this afternoon. The high is going to range from 23 to 30 today. Tonight, the low will be 15. But due to the air quality warnings, many are urged to stay indoors and limit outdoor activity. Keep windows and doors closed while running air filtration if you can while inside.
0: Ali, thank you. It's 12 minutes now past 6 o'clock. Well, the rules of the international game are changing. Prime Minister Mark Carney is doubling down on what he calls a middle power strategy to get through it. That means assigning the country's foreign service a new mission. Global networks of ambassadors, diplomats, and commissioners whose job it is to promote Canada abroad now have a new priority: promoting the country's commercial and business interests. Shauna Hemingway is a senior special advisor for Mexico and the Americas with the Business Council of Canada. She's also a former diplomat and is with us now. Shauna, good morning.
3: Good morning.
0: So first off, what do you make of this middle power strategy from the Prime Minister?
3: Well, I think you nailed it with the observation that the world is really changing rapidly right now and requires a different approach. And at the same time, you know, the middle power term has been around for centuries, right? In terms of the great powers and superpowers, you know, countries that like the United States and China today that have been able to sort of set the agenda even unilaterally or impose rules because of the weight of their economy and their country. But for most countries, including Canada, engaging internationally is about building alliances. So it's a completely different approach, and it has been this traditionally. It's about looking at your national interest and, you know, speaking to other partners around the world in that same sort of category of middle powers and finding the areas where we can work together. You know, we don't have to agree on everything. We won't agree on everything, but we do need to maximize our engagement to realize the potential of those relationships. And do that more and more. I think that's what we'll be seeing.
0: And so for these ambassadors, these diplomats who are out there, I mean, what tangibly changes in terms of what they've been doing for all these years versus what this new initiative would cause them to be doing?
3: We've always had a real focus on trade, of course, and economic interests in Canada because, you know, over a third of our GDP is dependent on exports. We're very much an open, outward-facing economy. You know, one in every six Canadian jobs, you know, something that resonates, will resonate with your listeners, but is dependent on exports. So it's always been a really important pillar of our diplomatic engagement abroad. But what we're seeing today is looking at our teams abroad and overlaying, you know, one key priority. So in whatever area or sector you work in, if it's, you know, border services, defense, if it's multilateral, you know, cultural industries, cultural engagement, across all of those fields, it's looking at, okay, what in what I do is relevant to Canada's number one priority, which is our economy and our economic interests. And that priority is driven from the mandate that the Canadian public has given the government. So this is the directive that responds to that. which really lays out a clear focus for our teams. They'll be working together and rowing in the same direction. And I think that will be a great approach going forward in this rapidly changing world.
0: So when you, I'm curious, when you reflect on your time as a diplomat, what do you think would have been different if it was during this current initiative?
3: I think the times are different. And so, you know, while we always had priorities, say, and often they're different across missions. So, you know, different missions where I've served, you know, I've set out sort of three or five priorities. And what is different here, I think, is necessary to have that key focus that's shared across the full service around the world, no matter what market or country you're working in. And that is you know, a different kind of directive that's being given, but it's necessary today because everything's changing so quickly. So for me personally, and as an ambassador and serving abroad, you know, it's looking at making decisions very quickly in today's world, adjusting and reallocating resources. And if you have one clear objective that you share with all your colleagues at other missions, it makes that so much easier and keeps us focused in order to sort of bring back those tangible results for Canadians.
0: Ultimately, do you think diplomats are actually the right group for this job, or should there be perhaps people with more business management, kind of economics background to be able to make this actually work?
3: It's a great question. And, you know, in our international engagement, regardless of who you represent and, you know, business or government, I think to be successful abroad, there's sort of three key elements. And, you know, that's the network, the people that you're working with, who you know, it's what you know, the intelligence that you're able to gather on the ground, being present in the market on the ground. And it's how you use that to influence decision makers and opinion shapers. And so our diplomats they spend 24/7 focused on the Canadian interests, you know, regardless of what field they work in, that's how they're spending their days. So they can shift their networks, go deeper into their networks to find those opportunities, the economic focus that's relevant to what they've been working on, the networks that they have. They can identify the gaps. You know, I have a great network in this area, but I'm, you know, in order to really advance economic interests, I should develop this contact as well, and then put that into play. And, you know, talking about the business role abroad, it's working hand in hand between our government and our businesses and the international engagement in order to bring that prosperity and that wealth to Canada.
0: And finally, Shauna, I wonder, how do you measure the success of any of the efforts of these ambassadors or diplomats? Can it be done within the time frame of when they're part of this job, or will, you know, if there are fruits of their labor, is that in the future?
3: No, absolutely. I think where we're seeing, you know, the trade rules are being rewritten in many respects. Global trade has evolved, not just in the last year, but, you know, post pandemic and all of these areas. So there's an opportunity for them to lean in now. And I think since May, when they had their head of mission meeting in Ottawa, they've had that opportunity to engage, you know, how we're going to work together on one goal as our top priority, and then doing the other things that we do well as well. But what we should be seeing is that collaboration outside of Canada between, you know, business actors, entrepreneurs, SMEs, you know, our diplomats. They should be sharing information in both directions. You know, our company saying, this is a market I want to explore, I'm ready, this is the product I think they need. The diplomats giving their, you know, best counsel on that basis, and then them opening those doors and creating those linkages and those bridges that our business can walk across. And then again, on the other side, the diplomats are feeding back intelligence that they're picking up back to Canada, saying, you know, there's no longer a supplier for X product in this country. I think Canada can fill that gap. Who are the companies that we can bring in to see if they're interested in jumping into that opportunity?
0: Shauna, thank you very much for this.
3: Yeah, my pleasure.
0: That is Shauna Hemingway, who is a senior special advisor for Mexico and the Americas with the Business Council of Canada and a former diplomat. Ali is back now with an update on the roads.
2: Well, we have a stall in Abbotsford on Highway 1. It happened just west of McCallum Road, and it's currently blocking the left lane, and it's causing a backup where drivers headed westbound are going to join the lineup around where it passes Highway 11. And I already see some volume building up on Highway 91 in Delta, headed towards the Alex Fraser Bridge, especially concentrated around 72nd Avenue where people enter. And in Highway 1 as well, from Coquitlam to Burnaby, there is moderate traffic, and in Surrey as well on King George Boulevard headed westbound towards the Solawassam Bridge. For weather today, it's going to the high will range from 23 to 29, and tonight the low will be 15. We're going to expect a lot of haze this afternoon, and there's local smoke all around, so be careful when you breathe the air. So many parts of Metro Vancouver and especially the Eastern Fraser Valley are under air quality warnings and are urged to limit outdoor activities. Those in Eastern Fraser Valley are urged to stay indoors, and if you do have to go inside, if you have no choice, do mask up. It's recommended that you use K95 masks. The normal medical masks, they only offer some protection, but scarves and bandanas, those are really no use according to the district. So please do be careful out there, and I'll be back again with more updates in 10 minutes.
0: Ali, thank you. 20 minutes now past 6 o'clock. And from coast to other coast, that is the life journey of singer-songwriter John Bryant. And now the Halifax-born artist calls Van City home, and that's a good thing for us that we get to claim him, especially when he comes up with tunes like this. This is John Bryant with your wake-up song, High Season.

0: That's Vancouver's John Bryant with a song called High Season. Well, Phil DeMont is here now with our morning business report. Good morning, Phil.
1: I have to Shazam lyrics more. I kept thinking he was saying meow. In the chorus, I kept going like, and I go, okay, I'm obviously wrong, but
0: are you,
1: then
0: though?
1: I'll never look it up. I'll just make it up.
0: Maybe we've all just been listening to the song incorrectly this whole time. Maybe you have unlocked the actual Cat remix of High Season. That would be...
1: Fair enough.
0: That'd be special, Phil.
1: Fair enough.
0: Well, let's jump into this. Prime Minister Mark Carney says Canada will need to get tougher, his words, when it comes to trade talks with the U.S. That's if the two sides cannot reach an agreement by August 19th. What do you make of the rhetoric?
1: To be honest, I don't know, but I find it interesting. August 19th is the start date for those 50% tariffs that Donald Trump has recently threatened to slap on Canadian exports. So Mark Carney talking about getting tougher, his words, if no bilateral deal is reached by that date, could be a sign that the talks are going along rather haltingly, perhaps failing, and he's preparing Canadians for that outcome. Negotiators from both countries meeting in Washington this week to try to hammer out a deal. An old idea getting revived for our metals industries, a quota system for Canadian aluminum and steel going into the U.S. in return for lower tariffs. I don't see quotas much anymore except for computer chips, but there you go. Mark Carney, though, also talking about getting an agreement to cover major sectors. He talked about autos, metals, makes sense. Forest products, which puzzled me slightly because it seems to be around softwood lumber, but that's been a source of potential bilateral griping for decades now.
0: Yeah.
1: You know, and there's only 2 weeks to go, you know, in that sense. For their part, Americans pushing for the end of supply management, something Ottawa says is off the table. Washington also complaining about provinces banning American booze from liquor stores up here. Chief Negotiator Jameson Greer for the United States says they're looking for a shorter-term deal with Canada by the end of the year and then a longer-term structural deal. I'm not quite sure what that is, but to be discussed in 2027. Canada reluctant to give up its leverage on alcohol and American irritants without assurances that U.S. tariffs in some sectors like auto will be reduced. I think of two things, though, Jason, that influence this. One, Canada's GDP growth in the second quarter on track for 3.5%. Carney might be using our improving economy to strengthen our trade hand, basically saying, look, our economy's improving, not getting worse, so we can last longer. The other one is that deal for the Gordie Howe Bridge. It's debatable how much Canada gave away to get the bridge open, but there is a sense that Carney caved. So tough talk now might be a sign that he wants to present a tougher face for voters up here rather than worrying about the negotiations down there.
0: Okay. Well, Phil, these days Canadians and Americans are talking about how unaffordable things are. Are there economic indicators that indicate that these complaints are very, very valid?
1: Yeah, I'm looking at credit cards because when I think of inflation, there's a tendency to downgrade complaints about today's numbers, 3-4%. When I started working, Jason, the inflation rate was 11%. But I never had to use my credit card to pay for groceries, and more Canadians and Americans doing that. About one-third of Canadians are using credit more for essentials like groceries compared to a year ago, according to Equifax Canada. NerdWallet, a personal finance website, noted that 75% of Canadians now use credit cards sometimes to pay for essentials, and 20% of those users can't clear their balances every month. In the U.S., more than 50% of Americans surveyed said they use plastic to buy groceries, and they, 20% of those people, can't clear their balances. I couldn't use credit cards back in the 80s because, to be honest, stores didn't take them. Started taking them in the 90s. Mm-hmm. But a rising number of people who use plastic for food and can't clear the balances, that's a sign to me that stuff's getting more unaffordable. Between 2021 and 2026, food prices in Canada and the U.S. up by 30%. In the U.S., because that's the number I have, real wages didn't increase at all. So basically, yeah, you're up 30% on your food bill, nothing in your pay packet. Stuff is more unaffordable.
0: Mm. I'm showing my age a bit, but it kind of wrinkles my millennial brain when you mention that those stores didn't take credit cards back in the 80s.
1: Yeah, it took me a while to remember that because it's the same with liquor stores. You'd go in and you'd, you couldn't. And then eventually they changed. And I remember that happening. I just couldn't remember when.
0: Ah, there you go. Well, finally, Phil, how did the stars of the hit show Heated Rivalry make Canadian Tire plaid cool?
1: Hudson Williams, one of the stars of the hit hockey romance, was spotted recently in Toronto walking around carrying one of those reusable shopping bags from Canadian Tire. Not the black one, but the plaid one.
0: Mm-hmm.
1: So can't keep the bag in stock. None in Toronto, none in Calgary, none in Ottawa. Kelowna sold out of them. To be honest, I can't think of a thing less cool than a red and black tartan bag. But it's a sign of how popular Heated Rivalry's become. Most watched series on Crave. Season finale had an audience 10 times the size of the first episode. Mm-hmm. In the U.S., more than 10 million people tuned in for each episode. Everything they Williams and the co-star Connor Story touched is turning to gold. Mm-hmm. To me, I associate Canadian Tire plaid with the tam worn by, yes, Sandy McTire. He's the fictional character on Canadian Tire Money. Maybe he'll get really popular now as a result.
0: Meow. Phil, thank you so much for this.
1: Thanks, Jason.
0: That is Phil DeMont with our morning business news. Allie is back with an update on the roads.
2: So we're still looking at that stall on Highway 1 in Abbotsford. It's just west of McCallum Road, and volumes are backing up close to Angus Campbell Road now. And as of now, if you have to join the congestion, it's estimated that you're going to spend about 15 minutes in the line. I also see some volume around Langley Township on Highway 13, northbound, going up to enter the highway most likely. And elsewhere on Highway 91 in Delta, there's also buildup there for folks headed towards the Alex Fraser Bridge. The weather today will be hazy this afternoon. That fireball in the sky, I see it's peeking out on our window right now. But today we're going to have a lot of haze. The temperature highs today will range from 24 to 30. Tonight it'll be 15. And a reminder that there are air quality warnings in place for many parts in Metro Vancouver, which especially goes for the Eastern Fraser Valley. That's Hope, Chilliwack, and Agassiz. You are urged to stay indoors amidst this bad air. If you see anything on the roads, our text line is 236-330-2623. Text us if you can do so safely. And I'll be back again with more updates after the news.
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3: Good morning. It's 15 degrees with the sun rising in the haze. Close to three dozen properties in the village of Anmore, north of Port Moody, are on evacuation alert because of a small wildfire in Belcarra Regional Park. The BC Wildfire Service says it started yesterday afternoon and grew to about 1.5 hectares. Tracy Dobinson lives nearby.
4: We started packing a couple of hours ago because we lived in Kelowna for 13 years. So we've been prepared for a long time with things at the ready. So we're just about ready to go. If they need us to leave, we'll leave.
3: The BC Wildfire Service says the fire started along a BC Hydro right-of-way. There were some hydro wires down in the area, but it's not clear if that sparked the blaze or if they came down afterwards. Helicopters spent yesterday afternoon dumping buckets of water on the flames to try to prevent them from spreading. Some of the people whose homes were damaged or destroyed by the Bradley Creek wildfire in the North Okanagan have been given a first-hand look at the destruction. Lee Dinwoody lives in a waterfront property on land belonging to the Okanagan Indian Band. His home is still intact, but more than 200 others have been destroyed. He and others were taken to the affected area by boat.
5: Oh, it's incredible. Like, all these are friends of mine. Like, they're friends. It's crazy. Like, it just makes me shake. This is all we got. It's, the impact is severe. I can't imagine all the devastation and just the hurt.
3: Fire crews are worried that high temperatures could lead to more aggressive fire behavior in the coming days. Emergency officials in the Okanagan say they will be expanding an evacuation order for properties near the Quilpitic Creek wildfire today. Central Okanagan Emergency Management says they're concerned about the possibility of aggressive fire behavior with a coming change in the weather. There are currently more than 2,200 properties on evacuation alert due to the Quilpitic fire. Pardon me, that's 2,200 properties on evacuation order due to that fire, 425 others on alert. There's been a partial lifting of some of the evacuation orders and alerts for properties near the Waite Creek fire. That's in the East Kootenay. That fire has grown to almost 14 square kilometers, but as Amber Wong reports, crews have made some progress against the flames.
6: For Tata Creek resident Barbie Jacobson, the news that she could finally return home brought immediate relief.
7: Yay! Awesome. And here I'm on the phone. Hey, we can go home, we can go home, we can go home. I'm telling everybody.
6: But some of her neighbors, just one street away, still cannot return home. Their properties are west of the BC Hydro transmission line, closer to the active area of the fire. For Wasa resident Kate May, there was no return home. He never left. Main says he stayed at his property despite the evacuation order. When RCMP officers knocked on his door, he says he was prepared with water tanks, a pump, and previous firefighting experience.
8: I just had all our money tied up in here pretty well, and I wasn't going to let it burn.
6: The district says no homes has been reported lost, although some outbuildings were affected. Amber Wong, CBC News, Wasa.
3: More hot, dry weather is expected in parts of BC this week, and that could mean more aggressive behavior from wildfires. As Shelley Joyce reports, crews from Mexico will be deployed to the Big Bar Complex and Brunswick Complex fires.
9: So they bring their own equipment. They bring their own hand tools that they're used to using in Mexico that are most effective.
10: 100 firefighters, men and women, arrived at the BC Wildfire Service headquarters in Kamloops this week. Aidan Corey of the BC Wildfire Service says all are trained to work in steep and difficult terrain with the highest certification in extreme fire behavior.
9: They're bussed up to Kamloops where we provide them even more equipment, vehicles, etc.
10: The Mexican crews will help out on the Big Bar Complex fire, which includes the massive Pear Lake wildfire burning in the South Caribou. A second wave will be sent to the Brunswick Complex fire in the Fraser Canyon. Despite the language barrier, the Mexican contingent will work alongside BC wildfire fighters. At this point in the fire season, their arrival is welcome.
9: Help have our crews have a chance to reset properly, have their rest.
10: Crews from Alberta, Quebec, and Yukon are also on board, helping this province to deal with a volatile season. Shelley Joyce, CBC News, Kamloops.
3: And a new phishing scam is circulating around the province. It comes as a text and appears to be a notice of a court date for a traffic ticket. Matt Preprost has more.
11: The phishing scam is circulating across the province, telling people they must attend court for a traffic ticket. The Provincial Court of BC says the messages look credible, providing a case number, date and time of a hearing, even the name of a presiding judge, and threatened penalties for not showing up. But the court says all of that is fabricated as scammers attempt to defraud British Columbians by getting them to respond or click on a link. The Office of Chief Judge Melissa Gillespie says it was made aware of the scam last week, adding the court does not send ticket or hearing notices by text message. It says any such messages should be deleted and reported to police or Crime Stoppers. The court says anyone who needs to check the status of a traffic ticket should call ICBC directly. Matt Preprost, CBC News, Fort St. John.
3: 6:36 now, and that's the CBC local and regional news.
0: True, thank you very much. Ali, how's it looking out there traffic-wise and weather-wise?
2: Well, crews have cleared that stall on Highway 1 in Abbotsford, but still do allow for time for traffic to recover. From what I can see on the map here, it's still bumper-to-bumper traffic for a small section that's around Highway 11, but I do see the lineup is shrinking as volumes recover. Elsewhere, there's heavy westbound traffic in Port Coquitlam on the Maryhill Bypass. If you have to head that direction, there is construction work being conducted right now there between United and Shaughnessy, which is scheduled until 5 p.m. today. And for weather, today we'll have mainly sun surrounded by a lot of smoke, and it's bound to get hazy this afternoon and hazy tonight as well. The high will range from 24 to 30, depending on how far away you are from the water. And tonight the low will be 15. And once again, there are air quality warnings in place for many parts of Metro Vancouver, which especially goes for the eastern Fraser Valley in Hope, Chilliwack, and Agassiz. It's an orange air quality warning over there in the Eastern Fraser Valley. So that indicates a very high health risk. So do be careful out there.
0: Ali, thank you very much. Coming up in this half hour of the program, we're going to continue our coverage of the wildfires that are burning in our province. We'll speak to one of the groups providing support to evacuees at a reception center in Vernon. And as some of you may know, my usual gig here at CBC is hosting the Victoria Afternoon Show, but I am born and raised in Vancouver. And a few years back, our science and climate specialist, Darius Madavi, put me to the test, my hometown versus my current town. Well, Darius is going to be back today with Victoria versus Vancouver 2.0 quiz version in just a few minutes. First, though, Anis Haydari is with us. He's filling in, hosting World Report, and has a look at the developing stories both nationally and internationally. Hello, Anis.
12: Good morning, Jason. Well, we are taking a trip to Washington on the show coming up in the next hour. A U.S. Senate committee, has voted to hold Dr. Anthony Fauci in contempt of Congress. It's all over testimony that he was giving at a hearing last week around the COVID-19 pandemic and the fact that he would not answer questions, saying that he needed to take the Fifth Amendment. But realistically, what Fauci has been saying, at least when he is answering questions or speaking, is that he's worried that He would be incriminated by the Republican-dominated committee. We will have a reporter telling us what's going on there, why this is happening, and what we expect to happen next. A little closer to home, we'll head to Calgary as well, where CBC was at a vigil honoring the life of a boy who went missing in Calgary in July and was found a couple of weeks later. Parker was autistic. He was nonverbal. The whole city mobilized to try and find this boy. Unfortunately, they were not able to find him before tragedy occurred. There was a big memorial for him last night, and CBC was there. We'll take you to that as well, Jason.
0: All right. Anise, thank you for this.
12: You're welcome.
0: That is Anise Haidari, who is hosting World Report this morning. We'll hear from him and that full newscast in about 20 minutes' time. Well, the Bradley Creek wildfire west of Vernon remains out of control this morning. The BC Wildfire Service reported no significant growth of the fire yesterday, but strong winds forecast for the coming days could change conditions quickly. The fire has destroyed at least 230 homes. Some of those evacuees are finding support at Caltire Place in Vernon. That is where the Salvation Army is providing support. For more on that, we're joined by the Salvation Army's spokesperson, Ron Cartmill. Ron, good morning. Thank you for making the time.
13: Good morning, Jason. Thank you for inviting us to tell the story.
0: How would you describe what the scenes are like there this morning?
13: It's pretty quiet. There's not too many people here yet. The emergency support volunteers will be showing up shortly, and we'll be getting the coffee pot going right away. But people started coming in when the evacuation orders first came out Saturday evening, and boy, the parking lot filled pretty quickly. And Saturday night and Sunday, there were long lineups trying to get registered and everything else. I think one of the shocking things was when I came in Sunday morning, you know, at 6 o'clock, the parking lot was just as full as it was at 10:30 when I left Saturday night, because so many people slept in their car.
0: Wow.
13: So yesterday was a bit of a busy day because people had to come back and be extended for another, you know, several days so that, you know, the government's funding would continue to pay for their hotel or whatever, wherever they were staying.
0: Mm-hmm.
13: So in terms of just a moment.
14: I got to reapply.
13: Yes. They'll open at 9 o'clock.
14: 9 o'clock.
13: Yes.
14: Holy smokes.
13: Okay.
0: Yeah, so clearly, Ron, I mean, as we just got a sense of there, folks are still trying to navigate what the situation is like, looking for information about how to process all of this.
13: Yeah, so this gentleman would have wanted, he'd be coming in to extend his benefit because the hotel he might be staying at would say, okay, your funding ran out. This was your last night here.
0: Right.
13: So he'll come and go through that paperwork. I must say that the people that are the emergency support team, they're just doing a phenomenal job.
0: Mm-hmm.
13: And you can imagine that people's emotions are all over the place.
0: Yeah, absolutely.
13: I talked with somebody in line the other day, and they just said, I said, you seem to be doing all right. They said, well, we've had enough practice.
0: Mm-hmm.
13: We've been here enough times over the last several years.
0: Wow.
13: But I think one of the most encouraging stories that I talked to a couple yesterday that was in to once again extend. And she said to me, she said, well, I remember the last fire. We were devastated. We lost everything. And we looked to the Salvation Army. And you helped us. We were in active addiction. We didn't have a place to live. And so we actually got them coming to our church. We got them into treatment. And they've been clean. And she said to me yesterday, she said, think of how different it is now than it was 6 years ago.
0: Hmm.
13: And she said, I haven't even been tempted to use or even thought about drinking. She said, boy, has my life ever changed.
0: Hmm.
13: So, you know, that was just a real encouraging story.
0: Absolutely. Those stories are incredibly encouraging. And, you know, given your experience in helping folks, as you just did a moment ago, what would you say are the greatest needs right now for these evacuees?
13: Oh, I think for some of them, I guess the greatest need would be something that's somewhat out of everybody's control. What's happening next?
0: Yeah.
13: You know, they just want information. And like, when can we move back? I know our place has power. When can we move back? But as, you know, the introduction stated, you know, high winds are in the forecast and safety is important. So they're not going to allow people to go back into their homes to have to turn around and pull them back out. For others, they're still living in this land of, you know, do I still have a house? I've heard reports that it's gone. I heard other reports that, no, I'm sure it's there. And they're just kind of in this place of not knowing. So, you know, that's where often they will come and see us and say, you know, okay, what do I do? It's, sometimes it's, well, why don't you have a seat? Let's just have a cup of coffee and you just let them talk. And you pry, you know, you give them some emotional support. Sometimes we've had people come up and just say, will you give me a hug? I just need a hug. That might help me through. So, you know, people's situations are all over the place. And for the most part, I would say they're very resilient, you know, which is very encouraging.
0: Ron, what have you been seeing in terms of how surrounding communities have been responding with support?
13: Our member of parliament was here yesterday, and I said, you can be very proud of this community, the businesses and the individuals that have come forward. I've been through this enough times in different parts of Canada where the Salvation Army has placed me. Sometimes that by the end of the fire, you have, you know, 9 or 10 pallets of water. And so you're trying to, I'm responding to businesses by saying, I know you want to help. However, let me just take your name down. And when we need the help, I will call, because we don't need, you know, 10 pallets of water sitting out in the hot sun. Mm-hmm. But when we run short, I'll call and you can deliver. It's okay. Good. So part of it's just monitoring the generosity that people want to share. A realtor came and said, you know, we'd really like to collect supplies and get them out to people. And I said, do you know what you're getting yourself into? And she said, oh, absolutely, we can do this. And now she's saying, oh, I had no idea that there would be, you know, so much stuff donated. And now the challenge of getting it distributed.
0: Well, finally, Ron, you mentioned it's a quiet start this morning, likely to ramp up throughout the day. What does your day look like?
13: Well, I think it's just more of the same. And, you know, it's just being here for people when they just say, you know, and it's interesting how, you know, just handing somebody a cold bottle of water, all of a sudden tears start coming. And so a lot of it's just listening. It's just being a presence where people say, okay, you know, the whole Salvation Army is built on Jesus' teachings of love God and love others. And this is just a way of loving others and supporting them through their time of tragedy.
0: Ron, I appreciate you. Thank you for making the time with us today.
13: You're very welcome. Thank you.
0: That is Ron Cartmell, who is a spokesperson for the Salvation Army. They are currently set up at the Cal Tire Place in Vernon to help the evacuees. Ali's back now with an update on weather and traffic.
2: Well, we see volumes ramping up on some of our region's major corridors. There's traffic northbound on the Queensborough, and further north of there, there are also backups on Stewartson Way westbound and New Westminster. On Highway 1 westbound, the volume has now moved north of the Fraser River, where there's moderate to heavy traffic from Coquitlam to Burnaby. And southbound on Highway 99 in Richmond to the Massey Tube is also seeing some congestion. Today's highs will range from 24 to 30. It's forecast to get hazy this afternoon and tonight. The low this evening is 15. Tomorrow's forecast to be sunny, and this weekend we can expect more clouds in the sky. And once again, there is an air quality warning in place for many parts of Metro Vancouver, so seek medical help if you experience severe symptoms. So listen to your body. So if you experience wheezing, chest pain, trouble breathing, or severe cough, do get some help and call 911 in case of emergencies. And if you see any trouble on the roads, our text line is 236-330-2623. If you're able to text us safely, any information you'd like us to report. And I'll be back again with more updates in about 10 minutes.
0: Ali, it's been so much fun working with you again, my friend. It's been some time since we had the chance to work together. As you know, I think as some of our listeners know, my usual gig here at CBC is hosting the afternoon program out in Victoria.
2: Yes.
0: I'm now an Islander, but I grew up just by Joyce Collingwood.
2: The last time we worked together was when I was an intern, actually, Jason.
0: That's right.
2: It was, 6 years ago?
0: Yeah, I think rolling back the clock, COVID, I think, messed up everyone's timelines. But you're right. I mean, I spent so many years working here at CBC Vancouver. So it's always a pleasure to come back and steer the big ship here on the Early Edition, the program that I first interned on way back in the day. Our colleague Darius Madavi likes to point to the fact that am I more of an islander now than a mainlander? How much do I still know about my roots as a Vancouverite versus my new life as a Victorian? Well, a few years ago, he put me to the test with a quiz, and Darius was keen on trying it again to see if I fared any better when it came to knowing the two cities.
15: Anyone who knows our science and climate specialist Darius Madavi knows he knows his science, and he's a specialist in climate. But did you also know that the guy is a one-man pub trivia night? I learned this the hard way, Darius, or the fun way, I suppose. Back in 2024, I was fill-in hosting, as I am this week here in Vancouver, my roots, as it were. For anyone who doesn't know, I host an afternoon show program in Victoria. And Darius, you came up with a very unique and creative quiz testing me on my hometown and my current town. And we had a lot of fun with it, didn't we?
16: I think so. So, it's quiz time.
15: It is.
16: Round two, Vancouver versus Victoria.
15: I haven't slept all night because of this. I knew he had been coming up with it, and I feel like, remind me, I think maybe I got 50% of the questions correct last time around.
16: Yeah, I think you passed, but like barely.
15: It was like high school renewed once again. Okay, I'm ready. So the quiz is whether it's going to be Vancouver or Victoria?
16: Yeah, it's pretty straightforward. So here, I'll give you an example. I'm going to say a statement like, this city is where beloved All Points West host Jason D'Souza was born. And then you tell me, Vancouver or Victoria?
15: Is that one of the questions?
16: Yeah, go for it.
15: Vancouver.
16: Yes, well done.
15: Does that actually count? That was a tester. That's all right.
16: No. Question two. This city is where beloved All Points West host Jason D'Souza currently resides.
15: Victoria. This is the best quiz.
16: There we go. Oh, all right. Goodness. Now let's get into it.
15: Okay.
16: Question one, for real.
15: Yeah.
16: This city was originally named Gastown.
15: Here's my thinking process right now. We're not far from Gastown here from our Vancouver studio. It's got classic haunts like the Lamplighter. It's got Gassy Jack. It must be Vancouver. But if you know Darius Madavi, the man likes throwing wrenches into obvious answers. So do I go with the trick question? It's I gotta go with Vancouver. Gastown, Vancouver.
16: Correct. Well done. Almost overthought it.
15: Definitely almost overthought that.
16: All right, question two. This city was originally established as a Hudson's Bay Company trading outpost.
15: Okay, here's my next strategic thought on this. If I remember correctly, you went with the pretty standard, once it's answered this one, and then the next one's always the next city answer. You think Victoria, you think the access to ports, you think the importance of ports for Hudson's Bay, so let's not overthink it, Victoria.
16: Correct. Okay. Well done.
15: Okay.
16: All right.
15: I'm feeling really good about myself.
16: Question three. This city is home to the oldest Chinatown in Canada, established during the gold rush of the mid-1800s.
15: Have you been to Victoria's Chinatown yet?
16: I don't believe so.
15: Oh, my goodness. Okay, well, we have to get you to Victoria's Chinatown. It is, right now, it's just bustling with tourists. So, point number one, if you are making your way to Victoria Chinatown in the summertime on a bike, look like every way possible, including up, because it is actually wild. But if you go there, you will see why it has so much amazing history and culture and why it's known as the oldest Chinatown in Canada.
16: And second oldest in North America.
15: That's right, yeah. After, I get a quiz, the quiz man?
16: San Francisco?
15: I think that's correct.
16: Yeah! Let's go.
15: Fuck it, us.
16: All right. Question four. Since 2014, this city has been the home of the TED Talk.
15: Oh, yeah, that's right. Also a California reference. I think maybe the first TED Talks were in San Francisco again. San Francisco getting a lot of cameos in this quiz.
16: Not one of the options.
15: Yeah, down by the Vancouver Harbor, just a stunning spot for it at the Convention Center. I think that's where it's held. And it's had famous TED Talk speakers like Monica Lewinsky. I think Elon Musk made an appearance one, maybe through like a robot or something. But yeah, that one's definitely Vancouver.
16: Well done. Yeah. That was a lot more information than I had about it. All right.
15: Shah Rukh Khan was also there. You know who Shah Rukh Khan is?
16: The Khan Academy?
15: No, No, he's only one of the most famous actors in the world. But you would only know that if you watched Bollywood.
16: I've watched only, I think, two Bollywood movies.
15: There's a 50% chance.
16: Actually, no, one of them was Tollywood, I think. But regardless, question five?
15: Question five.
16: All right. In one of the local indigenous languages, this city is known as Place of Many Maple Trees.
15: Oh, goodness. And this is either Vancouver or...
16: Victoria. He's catching on to the premise of the quiz.
15: Well, I'm only saying because Victoria is the most English-sounding name.
16: Mm. To be clear, this is not the name that we use for it.
15: I see. It's just a region. Let's go... I mean, I'm thinking of all the namesakes for both... Maybe Victoria? Lekwungen territory, perhaps?
16: And the first wrong answer, it is Vancouver, in the Squamish language.
15: It is in the Squamish language, mm-hmm. Okay. All right.
16: There used to be a town here, which was known as that.
15: I know it's only one wrong, but it feels heavier.
16: It is devastating. Yeah. All right, final question.
15: Okay.
16: This city was the home of the last non-NHL team to win the Stanley Cup. Back in 1925.
15: Oh, I should know this. Canuck fans will be quick to point out the Millionaires have won the cup.
16: Mm.
15: Victoria fans, well, Victoria sports people, will be quick to point out that is it the Victoria Cougars won the Stanley Cup? You're not giving away anything, not even a sly smile.

0: of the Joyce SkyTrain station. Like, you know how you probably had a nice, comfortable white noise machine lulling in your bed when you were growing up in Steeltown in Hamilton? We just had, like, the screeching brakes of the Expo line. That's what put us to bed.
1: Sounds like home.
0: And I love Victoria. I mean, I consider myself an Islander now. I love it. But this time, I definitively want to give you an answer.
1: Mm.
0: And the answer is Campbell River.
1: That's also a reference to last time when he tried to say both, and I said he was wrong because it was Campbell River.
2: That is CBC's climate and science specialist, Darius Madavi, who is also something of a quiz master here at CBC British Columbia. Ali is back with us now. I love that you know who Shah Rukh Khan is.
3: Yes.
2: Darius did not.
3: Well, I love that he said the Khan Academy because
2: that's the most Darius answer possible.
3: That is peak stressed university student back in the day.
2: Something fitting for Darius Madavi, but you watched a Shah Rukh Khan movie, Kabhi Khushi Kabhi Gum?
3: Yes.
2: One of the most classic Bollywood films of all time.
3: Mm-hmm. Yeah, our colleague Gurpreet Kambo took me to see a screening, and it was actually a very interesting experience. People were hooting and hollering in the theater, and I've never been to a showing where people are just cheering at a movie theater. And it's fantastic.
2: It's an absolute classic.
4: Jason D'Souza, very good morning to you. It's Gloria Makarenko here. I want to tell you about a few things we've got lined up for On the Coast this afternoon. It may not be the Vancouver Grizzlies, but the Vancouver Bandits are heading to the playoffs in the Canadian Elite Basketball League. And it's been quite the season, too. The head coach, Kyle Julius, he left his post midseason for a league in China. So he's back to support the team as they chase their first championship. So he will be our guest. And many have noticed the stock market has jumped straight up in the past few days. So this is called a summer melt up. So our money columnist, Mark Ting, will be here. He says there's reason to believe this trend could continue into the rest of the year. We'll hear from Mark. And it's Thursday, so our Soapbox Social panel will be here. Mo Amir and Kyla Lee, they'll tap into the political stories of the week that have got everyone talking. I hope you'll join us between 3 and 6 for On the Coast.
2: Of course, we'll be joining you, Gloria Makarenko. Right now, let's join Drew Karakas from the CBC Vancouver Newsroom.
5: Jason, the BC Wildfire Service says a small fire in Belcarra Regional Park grew to about 1.5 hectares. It started yesterday afternoon and resulted in an evacuation alert for about 3 dozen properties in the village of Anmore. And dozens of people have been displaced because of a fire in an apartment building in Chilliwack last night. There's significant fire, smoke, and water damage to about 36 suites. More local and regional news coming up at 7:30. Ali Patarga is back with traffic and weather.
3: So in New Westminster, there is a reported car accident on 20th Street northbound between 7th and 8th Avenue. So if you know anything about that incident or if you see any trouble on the roads, once again, our text line is 236-330-2623. Just keep in mind the road closures, though, if you have to drive out, especially for the wildfires toward the U.S. border on Silver Skagit Road. It's closed south of Flood Hope Road to the Canada-U.S. border because of the Hosamine Mountain fire. Silver Lake remains open, but Ross Lake Campground and Skagit Valley Provincial Park are closed. Today's highs will range from 24 to 30, and tonight will be 15, and it's getting a lot of haze this afternoon.
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6: This is World Report. Good morning. I'm Anis Haidari. A U.S. Senate committee has found Dr. Anthony Fauci in contempt of Congress. Fauci was a leading health official for the United States during the COVID-19 pandemic. He refused to answer questions during a tense Senate hearing last week. Fauci was accused of misleading Congress on the origins of the coronavirus. For more on this, we're joined by journalist Steve Futterman. Steve, what happened at today's hearing?
7: Well, this was quite a contentious hearing. In the end, the bottom line is that the vote was taken and that Anthony Fauci is being held in contempt of Congress for refusing to answer those 111 questions last week. He took the Fifth Amendment on all of them. The hearing, as I mentioned, was quite contentious. Democrats opposing the contempt motion, Republicans supporting it. This was Rand Paul. He's the chairman. He's been behind this contempt motion.

0: Many of these questions can be answered only by Dr. Fauci. He answered none of them.
1: Democrats were furious at what Paul was doing. They responded in kind, saying that this is just a horrible precedent.
2: The chairman is now asking the committee to take a vote that could harm our ability to conduct future investigations and disregards constitutional protections long recognized by the U.S. Senate.
1: But the vote went exactly along party lines, 8 Republicans in favor of the contempt motion, 7 Democrats against it, so he has been held in contempt.
3: Okay, so what can we expect next?
1: Well, the big question is, will this go now before the total Senate? Normally, the way this works is the committee holds him in contempt, and then it goes to the full U.S. Senate. And because of the filibuster rule and everything, this would basically die on arrival at the Senate. But Rand Paul wants to send it directly to the Justice Department, bypassing the full Senate. This is a bit unprecedented. We could have a really major showdown about the powers of the Senate, the Fifth Amendment. Many, many constitutional issues could come up if this goes directly to the Justice Department.
3: Okay, Steve Futterman watching this for us in Los Angeles. Thank you.
1: Thank you, Anise.
3: Talks between Israel and Lebanon are expected to resume today. The negotiations coincide with fresh violence breaking out between the two countries. Israel says 4 of its soldiers were wounded in an explosion yesterday. It happened inside a building in southern Lebanon. As a result, 2 soldiers are dead. The funeral for one of the soldiers was held in Jerusalem today. Lebanon's health ministry says 1 person is dead and a dozen are injured following Israel's retaliatory airstrike. The U.S. mediated talks continue in Rome. The aim is to facilitate Israel's handover of parts of southern Lebanon to the Lebanese army. Iran says it is close to reaching a deal with Oman over the Strait of Hormuz. The two countries and the U.S. have been negotiating to reopen the critical waterway. Tehran says it has agreed on exact coordinates for new shipping routes. For more on this, we're joined by the CBC's Julia Chapman in London. Julia, what more can you tell us about this deal?
4: Well, while talks between Iran and the U.S. have faltered, Iranian officials have continued to negotiate with Oman, the country on the other side of the Strait of Hormuz. And this news of progress has come from a spokesperson for Iran's foreign ministry. He didn't specify what the coordinates would be, but reports suggest that this would involve ships entering the Persian Gulf through Iranian waters and leaving it through Omani waters. The spokesperson doesn't mention any kind of tolls, which Iran has previously demanded. But he does say this agreement in itself wouldn't guarantee security for ships, and it would depend on third parties not obstructing the process, presumably a reference to the U.S.
3: We've also seen reports that the U.S. is running low on its weapons arsenal as this war with Iran stretches out. What more can you tell us about that?
4: Well, overnight, President Donald Trump has denied these reports. They came earlier this week from CBS News, which reported that the U.S. is running out of certain precision missiles like the ATACMS and precision strike missiles. There have also been previous reports of shortages of defensive missiles as well. But President Trump says the U.S. has massive amounts of munitions and more are being manufactured. He then threatened to hunt down people who have leaked this kind of information to the media, calling these leaks treasonous statements and saying he would seek long-term jail sentences for them. Researchers analyzing the U.S. action against Iran have indeed found that missile supplies are dwindling, which potentially leaves the country vulnerable in other arenas. They've suggested that it could take another 3 years for the U.S. to replenish its stocks to pre-war levels.
3: Okay, thank you for those details, Julia.
4: You're welcome.
3: That's the CBC's Julia Chapman joining us from London. Dozens of health workers in the Democratic Republic of the Congo are refusing to work. Workers at the epicenter of the Ebola outbreak say they haven't been paid since it first began in May, and they've abandoned several health facilities. Congolese officials in the past have blamed logistical issues for payment delays. This all comes as the disease continues to spread rapidly. More than 1,500 people have died, and the number of cases in the country has reached nearly 4,000. A powerful El Nino is developing, and the United Nations is warning that the weather pattern could push tens of millions of people into acute hunger. As the CBC's Talia Sarve reports, the agency is calling for urgent action before it's too late.
5: Peruvians applaud their president, Keiko Fujimori, as she climbs into an excavator to mark the start of emergency works this week aimed at mitigating the impact of the upcoming El Niño.
6: Entonces, el reto es muy grande.
5: The challenge is a huge one, she says, and we have little time.
7: We have an event we haven't seen, most of us haven't seen in our lifetimes.
5: Jean-Martin Bauer is the director of food security analysis at the World Food Programme. He says the strengthening weather system has authorities on alert. A new UN report reveals 49 million people could be pushed into acute hunger by the event before the end of next year. Central America and Southern Africa are expected to be hit hardest at a time global food security is already low due to world conflicts and climate shocks. The UN is boosting efforts in a handful of vulnerable countries to minimise the system's impacts. Canada won't be spared the El Niño's effects with the warmer winter forecast. Talia Saab, CBC News, Toronto.
3: Human-caused climate change is doubling the likelihood of Canadian wildfires. That's according to a new report out today. It's examining the conditions that contributed to last month's fires in Ontario and the Northwest Territories. As the CBC's Anand Ram tells us, the World Weather Attribution's findings indicate it is not just a Canadian problem.
8: Seriously, we're encased in flames now.
9: Caught in a terrifying pincer grip of a wildfire.
8: Oh yeah, look over there.
9: Scenes like this, shot by CN Rail workers surrounded by flames in northern Ontario last month, add to the precedent of a world where this is happening more and more.
10: It's a huge pressure on their organization, needing lots of resources.
9: Jonathan Boucher is a researcher with Natural Resources Canada and a co-author of a new rapid analysis that says human-caused climate change made conditions twice as likely for July's intense fires to burn in Ontario and the Northwest Territories. The study also estimated Ontario could see this as often as every 6 years, compared to every 40 in a world without our excess greenhouse gas emissions.
11: 2026 is yet another active year, so four in a row.
9: Mike Flanagan is a fire weather expert at Thompson Rivers University in Kamloops, BC.
11: As we warm, the atmosphere's ability to suck moisture of dead fuels increases rapidly.
9: And with millions in the past of the wildfire smoke, experts say it's not a local problem. Frederica Otto is a study co-author with Imperial College London.
12: If you care about anyone but the super rich, you have to stop burning fossil fuels.
9: A stark reminder with months left in Canada's fire season. Anand Ram, CBC News, Toronto.
3: In Calgary, a somber vigil honoring the life of a boy who went missing and never made it home. A choir sings outside Calgary City Hall last night for Parker. The 11-year-old boy with autism vanished in July. His body was found last Wednesday inside a vast network of pipes. Katie McClellan is the Calgary police chief. She spoke at the rally.
13: Over the past few weeks, Parker's name became known across our city, our country, and beyond. People who have never met him looked for him. They shared his photo. They checked their yards and their garages. They followed every update. They hoped alongside his family.
3: The vigil was a chance for volunteers, police, and the community to grieve. That is the latest national and international news from World Report. On our website, cbcnews.ca, new details out from the union representing WestJet cabin crew, sharing how they are now going to be paid for some of the work they do on the ground. That's at cbcnews.ca. I'm Anis Haidari. This is CBC News.

0: Anise, thank you. Good morning. I'm Jason D'Souza, in for Stephen Quinn, and you are listening to The Early Edition here on CBC Radio 1. Coming up in this half hour of the program, you, yes, you have a story to tell about your life, but how does someone begin to write about their experiences? Well, we'll hear about a workshop tonight to get some advice on how to write the art of a personal essay. That conversation in just a moment. First, though, here is Drew Karakas from the CBC Vancouver Newsroom.
1: A wildfire in Belcarra Regional Park is still burning this morning. It was discovered yesterday and forced the evacuation of two homes in nearby Anmore. About three dozen other properties are on evacuation alert. Dozens of residents of an apartment building in Chilliwack have been forced from their homes because of a fire last night. And a shop in Vancouver that deals in collectibles has been targeted by thieves. Vancouver police say two suspects forced their way into the business this week and stole tens of thousands of dollars worth of Pokemon cards. More local news coming up at 7:30. Ali Patarka has another look at the roads.
2: So we are still looking at that incident reported on 20th Street southbound between 7th and 8th Avenue. No details so far, but it is causing a bit of some backup on the block. Elsewhere, though, there is some volume building up on the major corridors on Highway 1. The lineup for going westbound is stretching from Coquitlam past the Burnaby Lake stretch. And there's also volume going southbound in Richmond on Highway 99 towards the Massey Tunnel. And there's also a lot of congestion as well on Highway 91 connector going westbound towards Richmond. Now, as for weather today, our highs will range from 24 to 30. It's going to be 30 for those of you inland, and it's going to be sunny, surrounded by smoke. Tonight, the low will be 15. We can expect a lot of haze that'll start to come out this afternoon, and it'll stay for tonight. Tomorrow, it'll be sunny, and then the weekend, we could see some clouds. And again, there is an air quality warning for many parts of Metro Vancouver, and in the Eastern Fraser Valley, it's an orange air quality warning, and you are urged to stay indoors. And I'll be back again with more updates in 10 minutes.
0: Ali, thank you very much. 12 minutes now past 7 o'clock. Well, everyone has a story about their life, but many struggle to confidently tell it. And so tonight, a workshop at the Vancouver Public Library is looking to help. For 90 minutes, participants will learn how to write about themselves and share their story in a way that connects with readers. That event at the Central Branch is fully booked, but in a few minutes, we're going to tell you how you can get on the wait list. The workshop is being led by Mandy Len Ketrin. Mandy is the author of the award-winning memoir, How to Fall in Love with Anyone, and is a faculty member at UBC's School of Creative Writing. Mandy, good morning. Thank you so much for joining us.
3: Hi, good morning.
0: I always find creative writing to be very intimidating. Is that just me, or is that something you hear often from folks?
3: I think that's you and almost everyone else.
0: And so how do you navigate through some of that intimidation?
3: Yeah, I mean, I think the thing about creative writing is we so often get focused on the product and this question of whether or not it's something that we're good at. So something that I like to do in my intro classes at UBC on week one is just have students, instead of thinking about writing as something that can be good or bad, think about a time that they wrote something, and it can be like a text message or something they scribbled in their journal, but something they wrote something and it made them feel good. Because I think really the thing that makes writing possible and that makes me keep writing after all these years is that it feels good to do, that there is something about that process that I keep coming back to, because the act of putting ideas into sentences is hard and satisfying and fun. And so I think when you can shift the focus onto what it feels like in your body to try and like play with language, to get an idea down, then it becomes a little bit less intimidating because there's something inherently valuable about doing that.
0: And so if that first step is that intimate but personal one, how do you make the leap to writing and sharing your writing, especially when it has to do about one's own personal life or journey or personal anecdotes, sharing that with others?
3: Yeah, so this is something that we're going to talk about tonight at the library, because I think it's something a lot of students and new writers face, and even maybe very experienced writers, which is this sense that like, their own story isn't something that's worth sharing, that, you know, oh, who am I to ask somebody else to read something that I wrote about myself? That there's something inherently self-absorbed about that. But I like to flip that question around. So instead of thinking like, why should someone care about my story? It's actually more useful to say like, why do I care about other people's stories? Because I think the fact is we are such inherently social creatures that we are curious about one another. You know, in the era of social media, we see these very polished personal brands that people are putting out there. But actually, what we really want is to hear about other people's challenges, their vulnerabilities. We want to see someone like trying to grapple with what it means to be human. And it doesn't need to be a celebrity. It doesn't need to be an important public figure. Like, I think we're just really curious about each other. And when you can shift your mind to thinking about what makes me interested in other people and what do I want to know about what it means to be a human, then I think it suddenly becomes much easier to feel comfortable sharing your own thoughts and experiences, because someone out there will have that same curiosity about your knowledge and experience.
0: Where would you say interest level is right now with learning these skills, especially, you know, in light of the fact that this workshop that you're running is already fully booked?
3: Yeah, I think people find sharing their stories and using like their real authentic voices really satisfying. I think it's something that sometimes you need someone to give you permission to do that. But I think especially in our lives, which are again, like so mediated by screens, by, you know, social media services, by these big technological, or these big tech companies, I think we really crave that human connection. Mm-hmm. And so I think it is something that we want and are just sort of designed to kind of do, to say, like, here's what I notice about the world, or here's what I notice about what it means to be human.
0: And to that point, do you think something like artificial intelligence just exacerbates that idea of connecting with other humans, especially if it can be through one's own stories?
3: Yeah, I do think so. And I also think, you know, when it comes to creative writing, like now, you know, anybody could pump out an essay, like an academic style essay that would be like okay with AI. So I think increasingly we are interested in language that feels really authentic and people talking about things that have some personal urgency to them, things that matter to them. I think we are just not very interested in what a machine has to say because it doesn't have that deep human urgency and that urge to connect that I think shapes the kind of creative writing we love to read.
0: Speaking of reading, I was reading your essay earlier called What to Do About the Loneliness of Climate Change. And, you know, we talk a lot about being vulnerable on the page and talking about one's own anxieties and concerns. And obviously this does that in such a big way. But I was also thinking about you as I stare out into this hazy sky over Metro Vancouver. I wonder if you can talk to us a little bit about, you know, how you've been processing all of that this week.
3: Yeah. It's really difficult. I think the thing about the smoke and the fires is that it can feel so hard to talk about because it is just such a, you know, for me at least, it feels very apocalyptic. And there's something so dark about it. And the urge I have is to turn away from that darkness and just talk to people about lighter things. But a couple of years ago, I went to a workshop, a climate wayfinding workshop, and you know, I have two small kids. It was going to be my 1 week alone, and I was really worried that I was you know, spending my alone time doing this thing that was going to leave me feeling despair. But what I found was that actually it was a really joyful experience to be in a room full of people for a week talking about climate and thinking about what a possible future could look like that wasn't despairing. And the thing that I took with me from that experience is that I think that sort of loneliness, like I would find myself waking up in the middle of the night thinking like, what am I going to tell my kids about climate change. And what I found was once I actually just started talking to people about it, once I started not going out and looking for community, but trusting that the people around me were thinking about this too, that not only did it feel less lonely, but it felt just more possible to imagine a future that I wanted to live in and that could be a place that I could create, not, you know, with the help of some bureaucracy, because I think that feels overwhelming and frustrating, but just with the people around me, just imagining what kind of world do we want to make for our kids and our loved ones. And suddenly I felt less alone. And I think, you know, to take this back to creative writing, when I wrote about that on my newsletter, I was so surprised and delighted by the number of people who then started conversations with me. Mm-hmm. And I think this is the thing that writing can do, is sharing these things that feel vulnerable or hard to talk about or painful can often be a source of really beautiful connection with other people. It's that sincerity that is a kind of gesture for another person to reach back to you.
0: And so finally, with that said, just before we let you go, what are you hoping folks take away from tonight's workshop?
3: Yeah, so I mean, my goal is that we practice doing some writing prompts. We talk about, practice writing about some things that feel a little bit vulnerable, that feel important to us. But also, you know, the workshop is designed to be very social. I love this about the Vancouver Public Library. Their creative writing workshops are free. They're open to anyone. You don't even have to have a library card. I think it's such an incredible resource that just exists in this city. They have them all the time. And you can sit down and connect with other people who like to write, who are curious about writing. It's open to all levels. And so my hope is that people come, they feel a little bit of that sense of like pleasure or joy from trying to get something down on the page, and they leave with some ideas about how they could keep doing it.
0: Mandy, so good to hear from you this morning. Thank you for this.
3: Thanks for having me.
0: That is Mandy Lenkatrin, who is the author of the award-winning memoir, How to Fall in Love with Anyone, and is a faculty member at UBC's School of Creative Writing. Her workshop on memoir and personal essay writing takes place tonight at the Vancouver Public Library's Central Branch. It's fully booked. You can get on the wait list, though, by heading to vpl.ca/events. And if you're interested in writing a first-person column for CBC News, you can always send a pitch summarizing your submission to firstperson@cbc.ca for our editor's review. That is firstperson@cbc.ca.

0: Love me some Reading Rainbow on the radio. Oh, right in the nostalgia. Allie, how's it looking out there right now?
1: So the crash report is still in place in New Westminster on 20th Street South, found between 7th and 8th Avenue. So we're still light on details on that one. So do text us safely if you're able to give us more details. And our listener Bill reminded us that there's work currently being conducted on Highway 7 or the Lougheed between Hope and Agassiz that's causing 15 to 20 minute delays. Today will be sunny and smoky with a high ranging from 24 to 30 and the low this evening is 15.
0: Allie, thank you very much. 23 minutes past 7 o'clock. Well, it is summer and festival season is in full swing. The Mount Pleasant BIA is hosting the Pleasant Day Festival this weekend. This free festival fills Main Street with local vendors, food trucks, restaurants, plus a lineup of all Canadian bands, including Indigenous DJs, the Hallucinations as headliners. Neil Wiles is the executive director of the Mount Pleasant BIA and says the festival is going into its second year and he's excited for it to be a little bigger, better, and smoother.
2: This will be our second year of doing this festival. We close off the streets from 16th to 25th. And it is focused around folks coming out and having a good time, listening to some awesome music that we have and eating some food and hanging out and just being a part of something great on Main Street. We have a number of different music stages from our main stage to our second stage at 16th to a number of different stages in between. So you're not going to be able to go a block without sort of running into some local music, local bands, DJs, things happening. There's all sorts of food trucks. There's lots of great businesses on Main Street and they're coming out and participating, whether it be creating a scene like Katoro, where they're putting in an area called the Chill Zone, or they're bringing their food trucks out or those sorts of things. So there's a lot of stuff happening. As it's our second year, I'm looking for it to go very smoothly. But I had a great time last year. The bands were amazing. The quality of the music really surprised me. And so I'm looking forward to seeing more of that. But I think that this is a great free summer event. We've got a kid zone in the park, very family oriented. This is something for the residents and the people of Vancouver to come out. It doesn't cost anything. Just get here, hang out and have a good time and sort of soak up a lot of the entertainment that's going on. I think that we're building on the success of last year and the tens of thousands of people that joined us. And we're hoping to it'll be a bit bigger this year in space. So we'll be able to welcome more people.
0: That is Mount Pleasant BIA Executive Director Neil Wiles. And yes, the Pleasant Day Festival runs this Saturday, August 8th, on Main Street from noon until 8 p.m. Phil DeMont is here now with our morning business report. Hello, Phil.
3: Hi, Jason.
0: So weight loss drugs like Ozempic, they're increasing in popularity these days. But how are they affecting company health plans?
3: Well, more companies cover the GLP-1 drugs than in past years, but firms becoming increasingly reluctant to pay for these medications. That seems like the curve's turning down a bit. In the U.S., something like two-thirds of companies pay for Ozempic, Wegovy, stuff like that for their employees. Up here, about 30% of companies offer the same coverage. Difference might be Medicare up here can cover the drug costs if you have type 2 diabetes, and that's one reason you would want to lose the weight so you can get a prescription for it. Controversy, though, came up this week because the CEO of Bank America, the second largest bank in the U.S., said his company's paying $250 million annually to cover these drugs for its 200,000 employees. Ton of money. In the U.S., these medications make up about 11% of employer health insurance claims. That's up from 7% a couple of years ago. No surprise why. In 2023, about 5 million Americans were taking these drugs on a regular basis. Now it's about 30 million. And basically, you're looking at the drug costs, maybe, if you had it, uninsured, $1,000 a month in the U.S., about $300 up here. Mm. So companies cutting back. A recent survey found 6% of big American companies had already dropped the coverage of these GLP-1 drugs. Another 10% looking to follow suit because basically, Jason, it's just too expensive. So a lot of people using it for good reasons, but the company's just saying it's too much money, so we're going to cut back on our coverage of these.
0: Okay. Well, in other news, of course, artificial intelligence, the new investing becoming buzzword, but how does a fund called Situational Awareness show the downside, perhaps, of the AI boom?
3: It was an investment vehicle set up by Leopold Aschenbrenner. He was a big thinker over at OpenAI. Was worth $45 billion at the beginning of July, now worth $10 billion. Because they were looking at AI stocks. That's what they would invest in. They borrowed so much money, they borrowed $4 from banks or brokers for every dollar that they invested on their own. So it was really highly leveraged. Chip stocks hit a short-term price drop. So Situational Awareness, the fund, had to sell stock to pay back the brokers. Lost 70% of its value in a short time. AI has all kinds of potential, but bubbles grow and explode in short term, and they can happen pretty quickly. IBM recently lost 25% of its value in a matter of minutes because of something the CEO said. Seen bubbles before, tech in 2000, a real estate bubble in 2008. But if these are any indication, an AI bubble, because AI is a good technology, but the bubble could burst within minutes, not days, and you don't lose all your investment, but you could lose what you gain because of the that world will drop pretty quickly.
0: Phil, thank you.
3: Thanks, Jason.
0: That is Phil DeMont with the Business News. Ali's back now with an update on weather and traffic.
1: So we have a stall on Highway 1 in Surrey at the port, just east of the Portman Bridge. There is an eastbound stalled truck that has the right lane blocked. It's just east of the bridge, and crews are currently en route to attend to that situation there. And it's getting busy as well on the other end of the Portman Bridge going westbound from Coquitlam, and it stretches all along the Burnaby stretch. But when you get to the Vancouver-Burnaby border, when you head over to the Ironworkers Bridge, it's getting heavy as well. And in Richmond southbound on Highway 99 towards the Massey Tunnel is seeing some bumper-to-bumper traffic, and it's currently backed up to around Williams Road. Today, our temperature high will range from 24 to 30, depending how far away you are from any shores. And tonight, the low will be 15. There's going to be lots of smoke today, and the haze will ramp up this afternoon. And I'll be back again with more updates after the news.
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4: Good morning. It's 16 degrees and mainly sunny in Vancouver. The ongoing threat from wildfires has come to a part of Metro Vancouver. A fire started burning yesterday afternoon in Belcarra Regional Park, close to a number of properties in the village of Anmore. As Troy Charles reports, a number of people were told to leave or be prepared to leave their homes as crews battled the flames.
5: The Belcarra Park fire is burning just 300 meters away from several homes in the village of Anmore. Here's Incident Commander Brant Arnold-Smith with the Metro Vancouver Regional District.
6: Call came in earlier this afternoon. Residents in the area reported smoke. SASMAD Volunteer Fire Department, as well as Port Moody Fire Department, responded.
5: The fire quickly forced tactical evacuations of two homes in Anmore, while 35 other properties are on evacuation alert. Tracy Dobinson lives steps away from the blaze.
7: We started packing a couple of hours ago because we lived in Kelowna for 13 years. If they need us to leave, we'll leave.
5: Metro Vancouver says the fire is burning near downed power lines.
6: The BC Hydro is working to de-energize the hydro wires that are down. We're unsure if it was the cause of the fire or if the fire caused the hydro wires to come down after the fact.
5: In a later update, he says hydro crews were able to shut the power down so ground crews could action the fire. Metro Vancouver's incident commander doesn't believe the fire will spread any further. Troy Charles, CBC News, Vancouver.
4: It started off relatively slowly, but this wildfire season has become a destructive one for hundreds of property owners in BC. As Katie DeRosa reports, many researchers and politicians say it's time to stop ignoring climate change and the impact it's having on communities around the province.
8: These fire seasons very much have the climate change fingerprint all over them.
9: Marc-André Parisien is a research scientist at the Canadian Forest Service. He says six of the most severe wildfire seasons in the last century occurred in the last decade, including 2023, BC's most destructive wildfire season on record. He says politicians need to take more action on climate change.
8: These fire seasons are an outcome of a longer fire season, more extreme extreme weather events. BC really has been at the forefront of this.
9: Jeremy Valeriat, the BC Green Party MLA for West Vancouver's Sea to Sky, accuses the NDP government of abandoning its climate change goals.
10: You're now laggards, and it's kind of embarrassing.
9: Adrian Dix, BC's Minister of Energy and Climate Solutions, defended his government's environmental record, saying BC has the most aggressive climate plan in North America. Katie DeRosa, CBC News, Victoria.
4: Some wineries in the Okanagan are concerned about smoke from wildfires and the impact it could have on their products. The smoke can taint grapes as they ripen on the vines. Rowan Stewart with the BC Grape Growers Association says almost every producer in the Okanagan Valley has been affected by smoke taint to some extent in recent years.
11: We're trying to make wine, and Mother Nature is not always on board with that. And if you get smoke at the wrong time, it can really ruin the harvest. Like, you can lose all the fruit.
4: There have been multiple air quality warnings in the southern interior in the past few weeks because of smoke from wildfires. Dozens of residents of an apartment building in Chilliwack have been forced from their homes because of a fire last night. It started just before 7:30 in a building in the 45700 block of Spadina Avenue. The Chilliwack Fire Department says crews from all six of its fire halls were called out to help fight the flames, and says there's considerable fire, smoke, and water damage to 36 suites, with the most extensive damage on the third floor. One resident and one firefighter were treated for injuries. Crews also rescued a cat from the building and reunited it with its owner. A shop on Vancouver's west side that deals in trading cards and collectibles has been targeted by thieves. Vancouver police say the suspects forced their way into the business and stole tens of thousands of dollars worth of Pokemon cards in a break-in Monday morning. Shivani Joshi reports.
12: Vancouver police say two masked suspects broke into Royal Card Shop and Collectibles on Dunbar Street just before 3 a.m. Monday. Investigators say they pried open the back door, then used a stolen pickup truck to drag a safe out of the business. Co-owner Mark Lee estimates a loss of roughly $60,000 to $80,000.
13: Definitely, like, I feel bad of my loss and store loss. But, like, the cards that belong to customers, those are, like, the hard part.
12: Police say the robbery comes amid a growing number of Pokemon card thefts, including robberies targeting collectors during marketplace meetups. UBC marketing professor Shin Oblander says booming demand has made the cards an attractive target.
14: Pokemon cards are now seen as assets that can be flipped. That also creates incentive for theft.
12: Police recovered the stolen pickup truck later that morning in Surrey and are searching for two suspects. Shivani Joshi, CBC News, Vancouver.
4: It's 7:35 now, and that's the CBC local and regional news.
0: Drew, thank you very much.
4: You bet.
0: It's yet another day where we're waking up to this haze, this wildfire smoke. Ali, I know you've been keeping an eye on some of the numbers across Metro Vancouver. What are you seeing right now?
1: Well, in terms of air quality, many parts of Metro Vancouver are under the warning. That's Vancouver, Burnaby, New West, Richmond, Delta, Tsawwassen, Tri-Cities, Pitt Meadows, Maple Ridge, Surrey, Langley, White Rock, and the Central Fraser Valley. That's Abbotsford and Mission. That's under yellow quality warning, which indicates high health risk. And you are encouraged to limit as much outdoor activity as possible. But for the Eastern Fraser Valley, their warning is of a higher urgency. It's orange, meaning it's a very high health risk, and you are very much urged to stay indoors due to elevated particulate matter from the wildfires. Now, if we look at the roads, though, it's actually not looking too bad. We're still, however, though, the stall just east of the Portman Bridge, though, is causing some backups until mid-span of the Portman. But elsewhere, Highway 1 is seeing some moderate to heavy traffic on the Burnaby Lake stretch. It's heaviest, though, on the way to the ironworkers at just when you go from Burnaby to Vancouver. Hoover, and in Richmond, southbound on the 99 towards the Massey Tunnel is also becoming quite heavy as well. Now, in terms of what the day will be like today, the high will range from 24 to 30. There's going to be lots of haze that'll really ramp up this afternoon. Tonight, the haze will stay and the low will be 15. If you see anything on the roads, our text line once again is 236-330-2623, but only text us if you can do so safely. And I'll be back again with more in about 10 minutes.
0: All right, Ali, thank you very much. Coming up in this this half hour of the early edition. Canada's man in motion, Rick Hansen, will join us to discuss what it takes to build an accessible future across the country. And yes, we've been talking about it all throughout the morning. This is the third day now of a yellow air quality warning across Metro Vancouver. We're going to hear from a spokesperson in the downtown east side about what they are doing to make those who are unhoused have access to safe, clean air. Those conversations coming up in just a few minutes. Right now, though, time for a look at sports with Paul McGowan. Hello, Paul.
15: Hi, Jason.
0: Let's start with tennis. Another rough day for Canada at the Canadian Open.
15: Yeah, rough in the sense that Felix Auger-Aliassime was scheduled to play on home soil in Montreal, was forced to withdraw, though, with a back injury. And Felix, A, was having a great year, but B, was staring down a field that was missing several of the sport's top players. So a missed opportunity for him. There is good news, though, and that is that Leila Fernandez is still standing. She gets a straight sets win over Renata Zarazua. And she was asked afterward about being the last Canadian at the Canadian Open.
16: I knew that I was the last Canadian standing. My dad specifically said that before I walked on court. And I guess that kind of lit a little fire in me because I've always said that we have a lot of young Canadian tennis players who are doing extremely well. And I want to be able to kind of motivate them to keep going and to keep believing in themselves. And hopefully one day Canada's not only a winter sport country, but it could also be a summer sport country.
15: Leila will play doubles today alongside her sister and then will continue her singles run tomorrow. She'll face number 5 seed Mira Andreeva.
0: How great was that when Victoria Mboko won the Canadian Open? Leila, come on, bring it home again.
15: I mean, yeah, Canada hasn't had a men's champion the Open era at the Canadian Open. So that was, I mean, that was the hope. But yeah, maybe Leila can make it I think it'd be a third Canadian woman champion.
0: There you go. Let's talk some baseball. Blue Jays are earning a series win over Houston.
15: And in dramatic fashion, tied 3-3 in extras. And on the very first pitch of the 10th inning, Ernie Clement crushes a ball to left field. The game ends 5-4 in favor of the Jays. And you would think that an extra innings homer would be nothing but good vibes. But Ernie, after the game, was thinking about the man he hit the home run off of, and that is Astros reliever Bennett Sousa.
17: He's like one of my best friends, too. We went to college together. He'll be in my wedding. So I kind of just put my head down and was like, oh, no, he's going to hear about it later. But just good to help the boys out today.
15: Ernie Clement talking to Sportsnet, making it clear, Jason, that he will gloat later, just not right now. The Jays were not supposed to play today, but they're making up that rainout in Chicago from a couple of weeks ago. So they take on the Cubs late this morning, an 11:20 first pitch.
0: Ernie's got to check to see if Bennett still wants to be a part of his wedding party.
15: It's good. It'll be good speech material. Yes, I think.
0: Very true. Well, Paul, let's end again on soccer because just a busy, busy time for footy.
15: Yeah, and let's start with the good news. Canada's at the under-20 CONCACAF Championship in Mexico. They earn a 3-1 win in the quarterfinal against Jamaica, which is great on its own, but it also means that for the first time in 20 years, Canada has earned a berth at the under-20 World Cup. But Jason, as you might be able to guess, more news about FIFA President Gianni Infantino. Mm-hmm. The stories coming out about him now are borderline cartoonish. He allegedly promised to move the upcoming 2030 World Cup final to Morocco if Morocco would back him as president. He also was allegedly withholding prize money from Jordan in a bid to earn the support of their football association, although we are learning this morning that after making that complaint, Jordan has now been paid. UEFA Vice President Laura McAllister says that this anger toward Infantino needs to persist.
18: If football loses its values, then it loses its heart and soul, and therefore the existential crisis is very real. The game is there for everybody, from grassroots to elite. It doesn't belong to any one of those constituents, and nor should there be any political interference in how we run the game. So when you put all of that together, of course, Lisa and myself would want to speak out against some of these proposals, but there are plenty of other people in FIFA and UEFA who feel just as strongly as us.
15: We heard earlier this week the suggestion that Infantino could do damage control and could maybe manage to be reelected as FIFA's president in March. But at least at the moment, it certainly feels like things are trending in the other direction.
0: Paul, thank you for this.
15: Thanks, Jason.
0: That is Paul McGowan with our morning look at sports. 18 minutes now to 8 o'clock. 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You can stream us live on the CBC Listen app. You can always text us about anything you hear on the program as well, or anything you're seeing out there on the roads or just really across the communities in Metro Vancouver. Our text line is 236-330-2623. Once again, that's 236-330-2623. And it's been 40 years since Rick Hansen embarked on his Man in Motion World Tour. And this year, the Rick Hansen Foundation marked a milestone with Canada's premiers. Together, they signed a declaration to advance accessibility across Canada. The declaration recognizes the importance of removing barriers for Canadians with disabilities. And to tell us more about the commitment, we are joined now by the Man in Motion himself, Rick Hansen. Good morning.
19: Good morning, Jason. Yeah, it's great to talk to you again.
0: And to start, tell us, what have Canada's provinces and territories, what have they committed to here?
19: Well, you know, here we are entering the beginning of our 40th anniversary of wheeling back home across Canada on my Man in Motion World Tour. Mm-hmm. And, you know, there's been a lot of progress to date, but one of the big barriers that still exists for Canadians with disabilities is the built environment. You know, the places and spaces people live, work, learn, and play. And, you know, we're still building to a real minimum standard called a code. Mm-hmm. And we're in this unprecedented period of time where we're investing in infrastructure and housing. And my huge worry, and the worry for millions of people with disabilities, is we're going to be building in barriers which will exclude people with disabilities. So let's get the federal government and the provincial governments to unify on what is now 270 different building codes to one more progressive code, and then keep going from the minimum to actually work and unleash the ability for people to be innovative and build buildings that work for people and are more inclusive. And this commitment by the premiers was really powerful, because they're actually saying that, hey, we care deeply about disability and we want to create accessibility. We want to not only up the minimum floor on a common code, but we want to be more progressive and build towards an aspirational standard and measure where we are. And this is a big statement. You know, like, we can actually now start to work towards a common measurement. So when you want to know whether a building is accessible from 0 to 100, you'll be able to actually, in the future, you'll be able to actually know that. And if it's 60 out of 100, people will say, well, why only 60? Let's make it 80 and let's mm-hmm. keep going.
0: To that point, I wonder if you can describe for us the difference it makes when it is more than just, to your point, minimum standards when you're talking about infrastructure that exists.
19: Yeah, exactly. Well, minimum standards are just that, and they come with incredible exclusionary kind of components to disability. For instance, mm-hmm. you'll think about just wheelchair accessibility and just maybe getting into the building, rather than thinking about people who have maybe mobility challenges or visual or hearing or neurodiversity or cognitive challenges. And they're really important considerations to integrate that into a more functional and inclusive building. And so we have to start thinking also about people not just getting into the building, but fully participating. And also thinking about when we have a building in place, thinking about the building being available to have emergency response. And so these are really practical things that are being missed. And the reason they're being missed is people in the building industry are kind of almost hypnotized to just check the box on the minimum code mm-hmm. and think that they're there. But remember, codes are usually built decades after the aspirational standards are put in place by government. And then there's lots of room for ambiguity and interpretation. And the more diverse jurisdictions are, the more complicated and confusing it is. And we just can't keep doing that. So this is a really progressive statement by the premiers. And of course, to align them with the federal government, and then we all start speaking the same language and measuring the same things and keep going, then that's going to have a powerful, powerful impact on Canadians in the future.
0: Rick, how do you measure the success of a declaration like this moving forward when it comes to these projects?
19: I think the most important measurement will be as we start to see the implementation with provinces and with the federal government on the built environment. And the first piece will be to start to see them move to policy on procurement. So in other words, we can turn the tap off on all new buildings and there will be no bids accepted unless someone has actually got a qualified and accredited person to be able to build beyond the code or to make sure that we can actually answer that question with a metric where we start to use that same language and someone will be able to say that we're no longer at 45 out of 100 on our accessibility rating for Canadians the built environment. We're at 50 or we're at 60 or we're moving towards all new buildings to 80. And I think that's the only way you can really measure fundamental success, mm-hmm. but also keep driving people past those minimum codes and use innovation and unleash their creativity and their knowledge so that people with disabilities aren't coming in trying to push against the system. They're adding value by, you know, always looking at the gaps and innovation. And this is kind of like the best approach for a movement, because it's not just the disabled community preaching to government and private sector. Mm-hmm. It's we all work together with the same approach towards accessibility. And we also then look to incentives for the 5 decades of building in barriers to society so we can create tax relief or zoning density or retrofit grants. And that allows people in local communities to have the capacity to keep modifying their environment until we get there. And that's critical as well.
0: Well, speaking of movement, it's been 4 decades since you were out on the Man in Motion tour. How often do you find yourself reflecting on the 40 years since that and the progress that you've spearheaded since then?
19: Well, you know, it's hard to believe that 40 years ago today, I was basically wheeling into New York and I'd been pretty frustrated, about the response in the States after having such a great impact in Asia and wondering how Canadians would respond. And so it was an unbelievable moment to see our country come together on our common values and the core of our Constitution and our Charter, which is that people with disabilities belong. And yet, you know, it was still a long way to go to get to that dream. And for 40 years, you know, people have actually worked, our governments, private sector and our social sector and champions of people with disabilities have worked towards making progress. We've got great human rights legislation and law, and that's important. But we also have to activate private sector and social sector. Mm. So I would say that if you look today at how far we've come, you know, we no longer think that people with disabilities should stay shut in and have very little potential. And now more and more people with disabilities are participating in politics, in business, in education and health. And that's a powerful statement in our expectations that, hey, people with disabilities can actually not only be part of society, but contribute. And what a great threshold to be now as we work towards accelerating progress between now and 2040, because we want to be fully accessible by 2040. And if we're going to be, that means we have to be smarter at how we do work together and accelerate progress. It's not just about money or general awareness.
0: Rick, it is so good to speak with you today. Thank you so much for making the time with us.
19: Hey, Jason, thank you. Let's keep going, man.
0: That is Rick Hansen, who is an accessibility advocate and founder of the Rick Hansen Foundation. And yes, 40 years ago, Rick and his team made their way through 34 countries to raise awareness for people with disabilities. Allie's back now with weather and traffic.
1: So we have yet to get official word that the stalled semi eastbound on the Surrey side of the Portman Bridge has cleared up, but it looks like that incident report has been called down. But there is still eastbound volume, though, that's backed up on the bridge itself. And if you're headed towards the interior, keep in mind the wildfire closures on Highway 1, particularly it's closed between Yale and south of Boston Bar at Lee's Creek Forest Service Road, and there's no estimated time of reopening, so you're being redirected to Highway 3 or Highway 5 instead. And today's temperatures, it can range from 24 to 30 degrees. And that depends on how far away you are from the shores. Tonight, the low will be 15. It's going to be lots of smoke and mainly sunny. And those conditions will stay until about early evening. And it's forecast to ease up later into the night. That is dependent on wind direction. And tomorrow, it's forecast to be sunny and clearer.
0: Ellie, thank you. 8 minutes now to 8 o'clock. This is the early edition on CBC Radio 1. Well, there are over 100 wildfires that are burning across BC this morning, and an increase in smoke and fine particulate matter means a yellow air quality warning continues to be in effect across Metro Vancouver. The district is warning residents to limit outdoor activity, and so many of us find relief in our homes. But for people experiencing homelessness, accessing clean air is not so simple. Sarah Chu is the media spokesperson for the Union Gospel Mission, which operates in the downtown East Side. And Sarah's been good enough to join us now in studio for more. It's great to see you. Thank you so much for being here.
20: Thanks for having me.
0: And so what are the biggest challenges that unhoused people face when we have situations with the air quality as we're having this week?
20: Mm-hmm. Well, as we know, the advisory is to really stay indoors when possible and to be able to avoid exposure. And if you do go out, to be able to wear things like a mask to protect yourself. But those conditions are not necessarily what someone who lives outside is dealing with, right? And so maybe we can rely on being able to close a window, being able to have air filters running in our homes, or being able to just know that you're going to be going to a home at night where you can breathe clean air. And for a lot of people in the downtown East Side, that's just not a possibility. On any given night, we know from the homeless count, there could be thousands of people who just don't have shelter, who don't have adequate housing. And so another part of this too is that not only are they exposed to more air more of the time during the day, is also that they might potentially have overlapping chronic conditions, whether that be, health conditions, mental illness, substance use, addiction. And that can also make the effects even more potent and even more threatening to their health. And so what we're seeing at Union Gospel Mission, you know, we invite people to come in. We open our drop-in center outside of our normal hours so that people are able to find that cool place to rest and to be able to breathe clean air. And we're finding that people are coming in, people are coughing, people, if they have masks, are wearing them. If not, we also have N95 masks to help them really protect themselves as much as they can. But again, they are the people who are most exposed to the elements, to the smoke, and they often, can't protect themselves enough.
0: And so when we have air quality events like this, what changes on your end in terms of the services you're able to provide?
20: We have an inclement weather protocol that we follow whenever there are things like air pollution or extreme heat, extreme cold. So again, opening our drop-in center at our Vancouver location, as well as New Westminster if we need to, outside of normal hours, so that people can come in and have some respite, have refuge, and then also making sure that we're in the community. So our outreach team will walk regularly throughout the day, and especially when times of being really concerned for our community members, they're out more often than not, and they're checking on them. They're asking if they need anything, if they can come indoors at any point. They're seeing if they need medical attention. They're able to call for medical attention if needed. They're able to say, like, do you need water? Do you need clothing? What can we help you with? Can we get you a meal? And we also serve lunch and dinner every single day as well. So these are also ways that we serve our community and try to get them through these tough times, while also being aware that, you know, housing is the best protection. And unfortunately, there's just not enough affordable, sustainable, supportive housing right now out there.
0: And so when we talk about these shelters, that those operate during the day, what happens for folks who don't have access to shelter overnight when the air quality problems still persist?

0: maybe an up-to-date air filtration system. And so even people who are supposedly housed might also be suffering at this time. And maybe they rely on opening windows to breathe. And so again, people without housing, people who potentially have housing but are not proper housing, they might be really struggling and suffering at this time.
1: We reached out to the city of Vancouver to ask them about questions about service hours for access to places with clean air. A spokesperson with the city said they'll take additional measures on the advice of Vancouver Coastal Health. I've only got about a minute left here, Sarah, but what do you make of an answer like that? And ultimately, what would you like to see in terms of response from the city?
0: That's something that also we think about, because we know that in times when it's extreme heat or extreme cold, cooling and warming centers open up, and we just we don't know how that relates when it comes to air pollution in the air. And so just making sure that these spaces are available also before these things happen. And so we would love to see we think there's a need for more proactive communication and making sure that people know where to go when these things happen, first off, alerting our communities and making sure that there's a collaboration with the service providers who are on the ground doing the work, to make sure we can point people to safe areas. But we released a report actually in 2024 called Unhoused Under Pressure. And we had 7 recommendations. And I think we still see that there's work that can be done to make sure that our communities who are unhoused can get through climate change crises.
1: Sarah, it's good to see you this morning. Thank you very much for making the time.
0: Thank you.
1: That is Sarah Chu, who is a media spokesperson for the Union Gospel Mission in Vancouver's downtown east side. Drew Karakis is with us with a look at your local news headlines.
2: Close to 3 dozen properties in the village of Anmore, north of Port Moody, remain on evacuation alert because of a small wildfire in Belcarra Regional Park. The BC Wildfire Service says the blaze started yesterday afternoon and grew to about 1.5 hectares. The owners of 2 dozen properties near a wildfire on the west side of Okanagan Lake have been told they'll be under an evacuation order today. The Wildfire Service says it's because weather conditions could allow for more aggressive growth along the fire lines. In the meantime, some people in Boston Bar have been told they can return to their homes. Evacuation orders that came into effect weeks ago in that community have now been downgraded to evacuation alerts. More local and regional news coming up at 8:30. Ali Patarga is back with traffic and weather.
3: So we're still waiting for that stalled semi eastbound on the Surrey side of the Portman Bridge on Highway 1 to clear up. There is eastbound volume that's backed up on midspan on the bridge, and on the Queensboro, it's also quite heavy northbound, and on Highway 1, the heaviest segment of it is on the way to the Iron Workers between Burnaby and Vancouver, where it's quite heavy headed northbound. Today, the temperature high will range from 24 to 30. Tonight's low is 15, and it's going to be smoky until about early evening today.
1: Ali, thank you, and stay with us. Coming up in the next half hour, we're asking, should communities continue to spend money to maintain their roadside attractions? We'll be joined by Justin McElroy for more on that. You are listening to The Early Edition here on CBC Radio 1. I'm Jason D'Souza, sitting in for Stephen Quinn. Stay with us. 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
4: This is World Report. Good morning. I'm Anis Haidari. A U.S. Senate committee has found Dr. Anthony Fauci in contempt of Congress. Fauci was a leading health official for the United States during the COVID-19 pandemic. He refused to answer questions during a tense Senate hearing last week. Fauci was accused of misleading Congress on the origins of the coronavirus. For more on this, we are now joined by journalist Steve Futterman. Steve, what happened at today's hearing?
5: Well, this was quite a contentious hearing. In the end, the bottom line is that the vote was taken and that Anthony Fauci is being held in contempt of Congress for refusing to answer those 111 questions last week. He took the Fifth Amendment on all of them. Democrats opposing the contempt motion, Republicans supporting it. This was Rand Paul. He's the chairman. He's been behind this contempt motion.
6: Many of these questions can be answered only by Dr. Fauci. He answered none of them.
5: Democrats were furious at what Paul was doing. They responded in kind, saying that this is just a horrible precedent.
7: The chairman is now asking the committee to take a vote that could harm our ability to conduct future investigations and disregards constitutional protections long recognized by the U.S. Senate.
5: But the vote went exactly along party lines, 8 Republicans in favor of the contempt motion, 7 Democrats against it, so he has been held in contempt.
4: Okay, so what can we expect next?

0: Well, the big question is, will this go now before the total Senate? Normally, the way this works is the committee holds them in contempt and then it goes to the full U.S. Senate. And because of the filibuster rule and everything, this would basically die on arrival at the Senate. But Rand Paul wants to send it directly to the Justice Department, bypassing the full Senate. This is a bit unprecedented. This Justice Department basically does, as we've seen in the last few months, what Donald Trump wants. So if Donald Trump wants Anthony Fauci to be held on a criminal contempt and wants the Justice Department to pursue this, possibly prosecute him, we could have a really major showdown about the powers of the Senate, the Fifth Amendment. Many, many constitutional issues could come up if this goes directly to the Justice Department.
1: Okay, Steve Futterman watching this for us in Los Angeles. Thank you.
0: Thank you, Anise.
1: Yemen's Houthi rebels have killed at least 30 government soldiers, and Yemeni government officials say at least 50 other people are wounded after Houthi rebels struck multiple sites today in that country, including military camps. The Houthis are identifying those sites as, quote, Saudi military deployments. They've admitted to targeting the sites with missiles and drones. The attacks mark an escalation between the Iranian-backed Houthis and the Saudi-led Yemen government. Iran says it is close to reaching a deal with Oman over the Strait of Hormuz. The two countries and the U.S. have been negotiating to reopen the critical waterway. Tehran says it has agreed on exact coordinates for new shipping routes. For more on this, we're joined by CBC's Julia Chapman from London. Julia, what more can you tell us about the deal?
2: Well, while talks between Iran and the U.S. have faltered, Iranian officials have continued to negotiate with Oman, the country on the other side of the Strait of Hormuz. And this news of progress has come from a spokesperson for Iran's foreign ministry. He didn't specify what the coordinates would be, but reports suggest that this would involve ships entering the Persian Gulf through Iranian waters and leaving it through Omani waters. The spokesperson doesn't mention any kind of tolls, which Iran has previously demanded. But he does say this agreement in itself wouldn't guarantee security for ships, and it would depend on third parties not obstructing the process, presumably a reference to the U.S.
1: We've also seen reports that the U.S. is running low on its weapons arsenal as this war with Iran stretches out. What more can you tell us about that?
2: Well, overnight, President Donald Trump has denied these reports. They came earlier this week from CBS News, which reported that the U.S. is running out of certain precision missiles like the ATACMS and precision strike missiles. There have also been previous reports of shortages of defensive missiles as well. But President Trump says the U.S. has massive amounts of munitions and more are being manufactured. He then threatened to hunt down people who have leaked this kind of information to the media, calling these leaks treasonous statements and saying he would seek long-term jail sentences for them. Researchers analyzing the U.S. action against Iran have indeed found that missile supplies are dwindling, which potentially leaves the country vulnerable in other arenas. They've suggested that it could take another 3 years for the U.S. to replenish its stocks to pre-war levels.
1: Okay, thank you for those details, Julia.
2: You're welcome.
1: That's the CBC's Julia Chapman joining us from London. Talks between Israel and Lebanon are expected to resume today. The negotiations coincide with fresh violence breaking out between the two countries. Israel says four of its soldiers were wounded in an explosion yesterday that happened inside a building in southern Lebanon. As a result, two soldiers are dead. The funeral for one of the soldiers was held in Jerusalem today. Lebanon's health ministry says one person is dead and a dozen are injured following Israel's retaliatory airstrike. The U.S. mediated talks continue in Rome. The aim is to facilitate Israel's handover of parts of southern Lebanon to the Lebanese army. Human-caused climate change is doubling the likelihood of Canadian wildfires, says a new report out today. It's examining the conditions that contributed to last month's fires in Ontario and the Northwest Territories. As the CBC's Anand Ram tells us, the World Weather Attribution's findings indicate it is not just a Canadian problem.
3: Seriously, we're encased in flames now.
4: Caught in a terrifying pincer grip of a wildfire.
3: Oh yeah, look over there.
4: It's easy to say how unprecedented this feels, but scenes like this, shot by CN Rail workers surrounded by flames in northern Ontario last month, add to the precedent of a world where this is happening more and more.
5: It's a huge pressure on their organization, needing lots of resources.
4: Jonathan Boucher is a researcher with Natural Resources Canada and a co-author of a new rapid analysis that says human-caused climate change made conditions twice as likely for July's intense fires to burn in Ontario and the Northwest Territories.
5: They burned area at a really rapid rate, so only within a few days and weeks. Large areas have been burned.
4: The study also estimated Ontario could see this as often as every 6 years, compared to every 40 in a world without our excess greenhouse gas emissions.
6: 2026 is yet another active year, so four in a row.
4: Mike Flanagan is a fire weather expert at Thompson Rivers University in Kamloops, BC.
6: As we warm, the atmosphere's ability to suck moisture of dead fuels increases rapidly. And unless we see more rain, our fuels are going to be drier.
4: And with millions in the path of the wildfire smoke, experts say it's not a local problem. Friederike Otto is a study co-author with Imperial College London.
7: If you care about anyone but the super rich, you have to stop burning fossil fuels.
4: A stark reminder with months left in Canada's fire season. Anand Ram, CBC News, Toronto.
1: Finally, in Calgary, mourners gathered last night for a community vigil honoring the life of Parker, a nonverbal 11-year-old boy with autism. Parker disappeared in mid-July. Many in the city spent nearly 2 weeks searching for him. His body was found last Wednesday in a network of pipes. The CBC's Brendan Coulter was at the vigil.
8: A whole new world.
9: A choir belts out one of Parker's favorite Disney songs as hundreds gather to remember him. Many in the crowd had joined the massive search effort, which drew thousands of volunteers and emergency crews before Parker's body was found in a tunnel system near a freeway. Among those at the vigil was Tanea Barber, who says Parker's story hits close to home.
10: My son is also part of the autism community. I've just been trying to hug my boy and my family a little tighter and just grieve.
9: Barbara Nicholson also has a son with autism. She hopes the vigil brought some closure to those who need it.
11: I think that parents with a child or an adult with a disability are extra connected to this story and the vulnerability our young adults and children have.
9: Mourners heard from speakers, including Calgary Mayor Jeremy Farkas, who had a message for Parker's family.
12: Calgary stands with you. Our city will walk beside you. In the days ahead, we are never going to forget about you.
9: While Parker's parents did not speak in person at the vigil, they did share a recorded message thanking those who searched for their son.
13: Calgarians, you guys kept looking, you kept searching, and helped lead us to finding Parker.
9: Calgarians also left cards and handwritten messages for Parker's family, a chance to show them they aren't grieving alone. Brendan Coulter, CBC News, Calgary.
1: 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This is CBC News.

0: Anise, thank you. Good morning. I'm Jason D'Souza in for Stephen Quinn, and you are listening to the early edition here on CBC Radio 1. Coming up in our final half hour today, what is BC's best roadside attraction? Well, we are debating that question all month long. Today, we'll take a look at the eight contenders in the north and at the same time ask the question, should communities continue to spend money to maintain their roadside attractions? We'll hear from bracket master Justin McElroy in just a few moments. First, though, here is Drew Karakas from the CBC Vancouver Newsroom.
1: It was a tense night for some property owners in the village of Anmore, north of Port Moody. About three dozen homes remain on evacuation alert because of a small fire burning in Belcarra Regional Park. A fire in Chilliwack has caused extensive damage to an apartment building and displaced dozens of residents. And some Okanagan wineries are concerned about smoke from wildfires this summer and the impact it could have on their products. More local and regional news at 8:30. Ali Patarga is back with another look at the roads.
2: So the stalled semi eastbound after the Portman Bridge in Surrey has been towed away. Our listener kindly let us know. And now we see there's confirmation from Drive BC that it has been cleared. And it looks like from our end that drive has really cleared up. So that's great news. But there is an accident report in New Westminster on the intersection of Braid and Brunette, and both directions of Braid are backed up. If you know anything about that incident or if you spot any trouble in your drive today, our text line is 236-330-2623. Only send us a message if you can do so safely. Now, in terms of the weather, our temperature highs will be from 23 to 30 today, depending how far you are from the shore. And tonight, the low will be 15, and the wildfire smoke is ever present throughout the day, and that is forecast to clear up around early evening. And tomorrow it's forecast to be sunny and hopefully way clearer than today.
0: Ellie, thank you. 12 minutes now past 8 o'clock. Well, all month we are searching for BC's best roadside attraction. It's a competition to celebrate the province's historic and often quirky tourism spots. Today, we reached the final stage of round one with votes for eight roadside attractions in the north. But what do these attractions say about the future of traditional roadside attractions across the province and really, for that matter, across North America? Our bracket master, Justin McElroy, is with us. He's in the middle of his road trip right now across BC. Hello, Justin.
3: Hello, Jason.
0: So before we delve into these contenders in the north, yesterday we had our votes for the interior roadside attractions. Some of them were they close? What was going on with them?
3: Yeah, it was interesting because in Southwest BC and Vancouver Island, we had some blowouts. Othello Tunnels won with like 88% of the vote. The Goats won with 80% on the roof in Coombs. Similar with Cathedral Grove. But in the interior, all of them were very close. Indicative of how strong the bank strength is for the interior and how many good roadside attractions there are. So the Enchanted Forest defeated Three Valley Gap in the Battle of Revelstoke, 54-46%. In the Battle of Giant Things next to the side of the highway, Sparwood's giant truck crushed 100 Mile House's cross-country skis, 57-43%. I mean, you put the skis in the truck, so that makes sense. The last spike, it was the last call for it, losing to the Caramios Fruit Stand, 55-45%. And finally, the Spotted Lake next to Soyuz needed one or two more spots or one or two more votes. It lost 49-51%. So close to Penticton's Giant Peach. We got Enchanted Forest, the Giant Truck, the Giant Peach, and the Fruit Stands moving on to the round of 16.
0: And anyone who's listening right now thinking, my vote doesn't matter. Clearly,
3: democracy,
0: Justin.
3: Democracy is decided by those who show up, Jason.
0: Exactly. And today we get another example of democracy in action because the voting between eight roadside attractions in the north, only four will move on. Take us through it.
3: Yeah, we have a couple of traditional matchups where it's the chainsaw carvings of Chetwynd. You see dozens of them all across the highways there, made by master carvers, up against the Gold Rush Historic Heritage Village of Barkerville. You've got your old-timey things on the side of the road that are really big matchup between Houston's Giant Fly Rod and the one, the only, the immortal 8-meter-tall giant wooden log man, Mr. Mr. PG. And then we have a couple of sort of nature versus tourist attraction battles where we have Quesnel's Giant Gold Pan against Tumbler Ridge's Geopark. And then we've got the Mile Zero sign at the beginning of the Alaska Highway in Dawson Creek against the Nisga Lava Bed. So it's going to be really interesting for all four to see where voters put their ballot.
0: Well, I understand these matchups in the north, they got you thinking more existentially about the future of roadside attractions, not just in BC, but across North America. Why is that?
3: Yeah, well, in Quesnel, they've been debating for the last few years. First of all, they moved the Gold Pan from the side of the highway to inside town, trying to get more people to come inside. Now they're debating whether to keep the Gold Pan altogether because they say it's getting up there in age. It's going to cost a decent amount of money to refurbish it, and they're trying to figure out a plan. Similarly, in Prince George, there's discussions over whether to move it off the side of the highway and also questions on should there be asset management for maintenance. I know you covered the story in Duncan about the world's largest hockey stick, RIP. I can hear the sadness in your voice, where ultimately the regional district made the same calculation that it was going to be too much to maintain. You know, all these types of quirky things built in the 50s, 60s, 70s, 80s as part of the highway culture are facing future questions. And Wayne Smith, the professor and director of the Institute for Hospitality and Tourism Research at Toronto Metropolitan University, says it's understandable.
4: Someone in town thinks it's an eyesore, or it's giving the wrong image of the town, you know, or whatever it may be, right? And they think it's too kitsch. It's just like when you see the same thing every day, you stop appreciating it. You get that with towns as well. And they are difficult to maintain. It's not like, how many dinosaur painting companies do you think are out there? No, but it's expensive and it is time consuming. And if they're not seeing that big return on investment, and the thing about it is people are looking for bigger and better.
3: No, you can't go much bigger than the world's giant hockey stick in Duncan. Yeah. But still, if you lived there, you wouldn't be as like enthused as people just traveling in their car and taking a photo to maybe preserve it for all time, right?
0: Yeah. RIP, large hockey stick. Imagine how much Donald Trump would try to tariff that thing if he could. here's the question, though. What are the alternatives for municipalities, you know, who want to keep attracting tourists if they don't maintain these things that clearly people like to see and take pictures with?
3: Yeah, well, the question, the answer at least, increasingly seems to be pivoting to things that are more in nature. You know, in Quesnel, for example, where we're talking about this gold pan, they've spent a lot of money on riverside attractions and trying to make themselves be seen as an outdoorsy place for many years. And Joe Pavelka, a professor of ecotourism and outdoor leadership at Mount Royal University in Calgary, says he's seeing similar things happen across the continent.
5: If it was a toss-up between, you know, $1 million on a roadside attraction or $1 million on a really good self-guided trail, I would probably tell the community to go with that self-guided trail because that is also something that the residents are going to want to use. See, the problem with these large attractions is that you can't really use them. So if there was $1 million, I would say build something that is going to benefit resident quality of life and be attractive to your targeted tourists.
3: No, but it's one of those things, Jason, where you can understand, even as beloved as these things are, why municipalities sometimes, once it's starting to get, you know, up in age, make a different decision.
0: Yeah, no, it does make a lot of sense. I just wonder, though, if it's perhaps overly pessimistic, you know, when it comes to just the general question about the future of roadside attractions. Even take a look at this competition. What's your famous line? McElroy gets results. Like, McElroy gets votes as well. People are engaged in this. Does this bring new attention? Do you think this changes the equation in any way?
3: Yeah, we've already had tens of thousands of votes on this competition, and we're still only in week one. But, you know, it is that question of who pays for it, right? And the cost of these things, for all sorts of reasons, is a little different than the 50s, 60s, and 70s. While we might like driving through, it's a different question as to who maintains it. Now, not all roadside attractions are like this, of course. I was at the Enchanted Forest yesterday, which is an amazing, kitschy collection of all sorts of figurines and, you know, maybe copyright questionable characters in this amazing forest next to Revelstoke. But that's owned by a family that's outside of city limits. So it becomes more of a pure question of economics as opposed to, you know, city budgets and the ideas of politicians. But if we do this competition in 20 years' time, you know, maybe the roadside attractions are a little bit more riverside than they are today.
0: Speaking of that road trip you alluded to, it continues for this bracket. Where are you right now, Justin?
3: I am outside right now of the one and only 22-foot-and-7-inch tall world's largest tandem axle truck in Sparwood. So it's been hilarious early this morning seeing all sorts of tourists take their pictures next to it. It's been a part of this community for a long time. We're going to talk to more people in town about why that is and then slowly make our way back to Vancouver over the next 2 days. Maybe we'll stop at a fruit stand in Karamios along the way.
0: Great stuff, Justin. Safe travels. Thank you.
3: Thanks, Jason.
0: That is the CBC's Justin McElroy. And yes, voting is open today to determine the four roadside attractions that will move on for the North region. You can head to cbc.ca/bcsearch. 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Voting closes each day at 8 o'clock tonight. And you can follow the hashtag bcsearch on social media. Speaking of road trips, if you're on the road right now, Allie, what are you seeing?
2: Well, Braid Street and New Westminster are seeing major issues around where it approaches Brunette. Both directions are affected by a collision that's been reported there. And for weather today, we're mainly sunny with wildfire smoke in the air. In northern Metro Vancouver, the air quality index is sitting at 6 out of 10. And in the eastern Fraser Valley, it's at 8. So please try your best to stay indoors.
0: Allie, thank you. 21 minutes now past 8 o'clock. Old yellow archangel, butterfly bush, English ivy, foxglove, all are or were cherished garden plants. They're also all listed as invasive plants by either the province or the Invasive Species Council of Metro Vancouver. And now the city of Surrey is relying on those two lists for a proposed bylaw intended to protect local ecosystems. According to the proposal, nurseries and other retailers would be fined $500 for selling invasive plant species. The bylaw needs provincial approval, and the city says it will engage with businesses to gather feedback before it seeks that approval. Our next guest represents plant sellers in BC. Corinne Roger Beresford is the executive director of the BC Landscape and Nursery Association. Hi, good morning.
6: Hey, good morning. Pleasure to be here.
0: Well, we really appreciate you making the time with us. And first off, how do you feel about a proposed ban like what Surrey is putting forward here?
6: Well, BCLNA really support Surrey's goal, you know, of protecting their natural areas and reducing the spread of invasive species and plants. And, you know, we've been engaged in this quite a while. And we just see this as really an opportunity to collaborate and kind of expand the effectiveness of that initiative by, you know, working together and kind of maybe taking a consistent approach. We've been really working with the Invasive Species Council of BC to create and to update our Grow Me Instead resources, which is something we can get into a little bit more, but this has been part of our mission is to enhance the environmental stewardship. And we did a big program on this 10 years ago, and it's time to redo it and to maybe have a more holistic approach and a consistent regional approach.
0: What have you been hearing from local businesses about this ban?
6: Well, there's a mixed responses. I mean, we've done lots of work with like some of the retailers, as I said, they've been very involved. Those that have been less involved, you know, are more, may not have that same expertise that we developed so long ago and did a big educational campaign. And it's just time to revisit that. And yeah, we've been spending the last about a year with Invasive Species Council of BC and a technical committee to really get a robust list, because there's a lot of different lists. Those lists have different criteria, sometimes different technical expertise. And so what we really want to do is, you know, take some of that guesswork out and to make sure that it's consistent so that we don't have one municipality is saying this, another municipality is saying that. You know, we want to make sure that we have really a a robust list that is defensible and understandable and knows the industry. And, you know, we also have a watch list for as climate changes. Let's see how these are behaving.
0: To that point, how much does a proposed ban like this, how much of an impact does it have if, for example, it is just the city of Surrey that's implementing a ban and you can just head over to, you know, New Westminster or Burnaby where it's still a possibility to buy invasive plants?
6: Yeah, I think it really puts out confusing messages to the consumers. And that's kind of where we're saying if we can collaborate, if we can use consistent lists that really we've worked very hard with Invasive Species Council to get us a very robust list. So we don't have, well, this one has one list and this one has the other list. Because, yeah, people shop all over the place. They don't just shop in their neighborhood, a garden center. And so, yeah, you can just go to the next region to get what you want. I mean, these companies are selling it because consumers want it. That's
0: yes.
6: And so the big piece that we're talking about and that we feel we have a potential role because BCLNA represents garden centers, nurseries, and landscapers, to really take that broader approach and really work on that education. And garden centers are in the very perfect position to educate the consumer. So the Grow Me Instead doesn't just say, hey, don't buy this. It says, oh, you're looking for these plant qualities. You want color, you want seasonality, you want a barrier. These are alternatives that don't have that invasive risk. So it's that switch and alternative and still giving people what they're looking for in terms of the plant values.
0: I want to talk more about that risk. How much of a problem do invasive plant species like this pose to the local ecosystem?
6: Well, I think that's it really depends. You know, some are more higher risk than others. And I think that's also why we kind of feel like a ban across everything probably isn't the best approach, even if it's a phased approach, which I believe is what is intended by Surrey. So as opposed to taking, hey, what are the highest risk stuff? And then there's always going to be, like, we have those entrenched ones in the landscape. So the blackberries, the morning glories, you know, the holly, that's been here from way before people were thinking about this. And so it's not going to, this is where a more holistic approach would help because, you know, removing those from public spaces, you know, more public education on, you know, we need to transition away from these entrenched ones that are in the landscape. So that's another big piece that in order to get rid of the invasive species, especially the most prolific ones,
0: yeah,
6: that would be another strategy that would support it.
0: Well, and finally to that point, because you raise a really good one, when it comes to consumer habits and expectations, how do you convince people to move away from your English ivies or your foxgloves?
6: Yeah, that's where I feel the garden centers could have an impact. But of course, they need to have the resources and they need to have their staff trained in order to make sure and to have the policies. So the other piece that we're doing around that is working with Invasive Species Council. And we're just initiating this to create a recognized retailer program, which has like levels of, you know, how solid they are, how much training they have, what's their policy around invasive plants. So we're looking more at the carrot recognition approach, but understand that, you know, some of the more invasive or damaging ones may need some regulation, but I don't think anybody is selling Himalayan blackberry and morning glory. Yeah.
0: Corinne, it's good to hear from you this morning. Thank you.
6: Thank you.
0: That is Corinne Roger Beresford, who is the executive director of the BC Landscape and Nursery Association. Love to hear your thoughts on this story now. You can always text us at any time. That text line is 236-330-2623, 236-330-2623, or email us earlyed@cbc.ca. Here's Ali.
2: Okay, so we are still looking at that accident report that happened in New Westminster on the intersection of Brunette and Braid. It is especially affecting eastbound traffic on Braid as it approaches the intersection. Elsewhere in Metro Vancouver, traffic is getting heavy on the way to the Ironworkers Bridge from the tail end of the Burnaby Lake stretch up until the entrance to the bridge. And there's also some moderate traffic as well for folks going from North Vancouver south to Vancouver. And in Richmond on Highway 99 going southbound to the Massey Tunnel, it is bumper-to-bumper traffic before the entrance to the tube. And we also have a reported crash as well on Highway 10 before 120 Street. So do send us a text if you have more information about it, but only do so safely. Ask for whether today's high is going to be 23 to 30 and tonight it'll be 15 with wildfire smoke being present through the day. And and the air quality index for Eastern Fraser Valley is at 8. So be careful out there.
0: It is 8:30, time now for the news with Drew Karakas.
1: Good morning. It's 18 degrees and mainly sunny in Vancouver. A small fire in Belcarra Regional Park has brought the risk of wildfires closer to home for some people in Metro Vancouver. It started yesterday afternoon and forced the evacuation of two homes in the village of Anmore. Close to three dozen other properties are on evacuation alert. The CBC's Amelia John is live in Anmore this morning with the latest developments. Amelia.
7: Good morning, Drew. We've just arrived on Crystal Creek Drive, where we can see dozens of firefighters arriving to this scene to help out the crews that have been here overnight. This wildfire is about 1.5 hectares in size. It's burning about 1 kilometer southeast of Sassenach Lake's White Pine Beach near Sugar Mountain Trail. This is a very popular place for people to enjoy the great outdoors. It's just northwest of Coquitlam and some very affluent houses, big mansions here on this mountainside where this wildfire is burning just a few hundred meters away. Metro Vancouver says crews from the Regional District, Sassenach Volunteer Fire Department, Port Moody Fire Rescue, and the BC Wild Fire Service have responded. Bucketing helicopters have been brought in, and ground crews have been attacking hotspots and maintaining those containment lines overnight. So some good news on that front. Metro Vancouver says they aren't expecting this fire to grow beyond those lines today, and they are hoping to work with the village later today to hopefully rescind those evacuation alerts that went out to a few dozen households and hopefully get those two homes who were forced to leave back later today. Drew?
1: Very good news indeed. Thank you, Amelia John, reporting live from Anmore. Some people whose homes were damaged or destroyed by the Bradley Creek wildfire in the North Okanagan have been given a firsthand look at the destruction. Lee Dinwoody lives in a waterfront property on land that belongs to the Okanagan Indian Band. His home is still intact, but more than 200 others have been destroyed. He and others were taken to the affected area by boat.
8: Oh, it's incredible. Like, all these are friends of mine. Like, the friend, it's crazy. Like, it just makes me shake. This is all we got. It's, the impact is severe. I can't imagine all the devastation and the hurt.
1: Fire crews are worried that high temperatures could lead to more aggressive fire behavior in the coming days. Emergency officials in the Okanagan say they will be expanding an evacuation order for properties on or near the Quilpatuck Creek wildfire. Central Okanagan Emergency Management says it's concerned about the possibility of more extreme fire behavior because of higher temperatures and other weather factors. There are currently more than 2,200 properties on evacuation order because of that fire. 425 others are on alert. Some wineries in the Okanagan are concerned about smoke from wildfires this summer and how it might affect their products. Smoke taint can affect grapes as they ripen, and even distant fires can pose a risk, Michelle Gomez reports.
9: Ashy, sooty, and undesirable. That's what wine made with grapes tainted by smoke tastes like. Rowan Stewart is with the BC Grape Growers Association. He says smoke taint has affected almost every producer in the Okanagan Valley to some extent over the past few years.
10: You're never really sure how it's going to turn out. In some cases, you won't be able to test it until it's been turned into wine. And even then, it can kind of lurk in the background until it surfaces later once the wine's bottled, for example. So it can be really difficult for a winery to manage.
9: Dipinder Gill owns Gill's Vineyards. He estimates up to 10% of his grapes the past few years have been affected by smoke taint and had to dispose of some batches that were unsellable.
11: It's just another part of Mother Nature that we deal with as farmers. As farmers, we're born tough. You know, we're doing our best.
9: As fires continue to burn throughout BC's interior, wine growers continue to face uncertainty about their crops. Michelle Gomez, CBC News, Vancouver.
1: The Insurance Bureau of Canada is offering some timely advice for property owners affected by this summer's wildfires. Bisma Mughal reports.
12: Devin McMillan is an evacuee of the Bradley Creek wildfire.
13: I knew which house was mine, and I just saw it. It looked like it blew up. It was horrific.
12: She is one of many who lost their homes to the blaze. Rob Dupree with the Insurance Bureau of Canada says climate change is making things worse every year. He adds while BC Standard Home Insurance covers fires of all types, it's important to build fire-resilient communities.
14: Strengthening building codes, utilizing fire-resistant materials, working with the community on fire-smart mitigation measures.
12: He says in most cases, even evacuees unsure about damage done to their property can access additional living expense coverage. And for those who are facing damages,
14: that additional living expense could be extended until you're able to repair or rebuild your home.
12: The important thing, he adds, is to start the claims process right away. Bisma Mughal, CBC News, Vancouver.
1: It is 8:35 now, and that's the CBC local news.
0: I'm going to pull back the curtain for a second here on morning radio. No one ever talks about just how hungry you get at 8:30 in the morning. Like, in trying to find lunch out at 8:30 in the morning in downtown Vancouver, not easy.
1: There are some places that are open.
0: Are there?
1: Not a lot.
0: Will you take me to them?
1: Oh, you bet.
0: Let's go.
1: The secret places?
0: Let's go, Drew Carcass. Okay. Absolutely. First, though, Allie, you're invited, first of all. Secondly,
15: thank you.
0: We got one last look at the roads right now.
2: Okay, so in Surrey, there is a crash reported westbound on 58th Avenue or Highway 10 before 120th in Surrey, and that's causing quite a backup along that road. And there are also still issues on Braid Street in New Westminster, where it approaches Brunette Avenue. Both directions are affected by that report. As for the weather, today will be mainly sunny, but with smoke in the air. And it's going to have some, there's air quality warnings in place for many parts of Metro Vancouver. For northern Metro Vancouver, it's going to be a yellow warning, but in the eastern Fraser Valley, it is at an orange warning, and the air quality is at 8, and you are urged to stay indoors, and if you're outside, it's good. Please do mask up.
0: That's it for us here at the Early Edition.

0: too much money, okay? Based on a shortage, they're making too much money. I don't like it. Chevron, too much money. ExxonMobil, too much money.
1: Pump the brakes on the money making, so says the U.S. president, talking about oil and gas companies at a time when global conflict is driving shortages in some parts of the world and driving high prices for people everywhere. In a moment, the idea of taxing windfalls for companies getting a win from commodity prices currently on a run. Of course, oil and gas producing Canada is right in the middle of this. Also this morning,
2: when you share bad information, you're part of the problem. Stop being part of the problem. The vast majority of what you are seeing is simply not true.
1: What is real? Whether it's puppies playing in the sun or footage of a war zone, our lives are increasingly awash in bogus information, images, and videos. Anyone with a phone can now whip up visuals that look realistic and can whip up narratives that move markets, change minds, and shape our collective sense of the world. Coming up in 30 minutes, a caution and a call to action to keep it real. And in an hour, we continue with the CBC podcast, Forged. A Canadian rock star learns his beloved Norval Morisseau painting is a phony, and that leads to an international investigation into a whole underworld industry of art fraud built on the work of the world-renowned Indigenous artist. But we begin this morning with oil and gas and big money. Good morning, I'm Lauren McGuinness, sitting in for Matt Galloway, and this is The Current. There's been a familiar lament at Canadian gas pumps these last 6 months.
3: Money that I could be putting towards groceries and stuff is going towards gas now.
4: It has gone like literally up, especially I'm doing Uber and other ride-sharing apps. Earlier it was just $37, like I got it full tank, but now it's like $55 to $60.
5: This cost me probably $40 every 2 days, so it's a bit much. We're getting less groceries, and like I said, we're not driving around doing things with the kids because we're, we're on a tight budget.
1: That tight budget is the case for lots of Canadian households. The U.S.-Iran war has sent oil prices soaring, and with it the cost of everything, from groceries to airfare. Oil and gas companies around the world have seen record-breaking profits. Earlier this week, U.S. President Donald Trump accused oil companies of, quote, making too much money from the war, and called on them to give some of that money back to the public. There are also calls here in Canada to tax the oil and gas windfall. In a moment, we'll hear why some in the industry in Alberta say that is not such a good idea. But first, we're joined by Jim Stanford. He's an economist and director of the Center for Future Work. He's in Vancouver. Jim, good morning.
6: Good morning, Lauren.
1: We'll get to how a windfall tax would or could work. But first, Donald Trump was talking about Chevron and Exxon making massive profits. What kind of profits are Canadian oil and gas companies making as a result of the surge in prices?
6: It's kind of funny, Lauren, to hear Mr. Trump say those things. That might be the first thing I've agreed with him on since he came into office. But it's a bit rich since he did start the war that caused these oil prices to jump so much. So at any rate, we won't try to understand him. What's happening in Canada is the same thing that's happening with oil profits in most of the world. We are going to see probably a doubling or more of oil industry profits this year, purely because of the price shock associated with the Iran war. I suspect we will see a new all-time record for oil industry profits in Canada if you count the upstream side that produces the oil and extracts it and the downstream side that refines it. We could see total profits of $100 billion this year. That would be by far the highest ever.
1: How would a windfall tax, as you're proposing, it work?
6: Well, windfall taxes are not new. We've had them in Canada before. We actually have one still in place in Canada on the banks and the insurance companies. That's a legacy of the COVID pandemic when banks just made a killing because of some of the extraordinary measures that government was doing to support the economy during COVID. So the federal government levied a big one-time windfall tax on the banks and then a smaller one that remains in place. Other countries have got similar measures. What it means is that when profits get unusually high, particularly because of something like a war or a pandemic or some other kind of chaos that's causing widespread social harm, then and the profits result from companies taking advantage of that chaos, then the government will collect a share of those excess profits back and use them to fund any range of things, but most logically, some of the measures required to address the chaos that those companies are profiting from. So we had windfall taxes during World War II in Canada, for example, because obviously it was an emergency and the economy was put to work on military production and full out, zero unemployment, but the government didn't want companies taking advantage of that with undue profits, so they had windfall taxes. And similar logic would apply here. The oil companies are going to make probably more money than they've ever made before, but the money had to come from somewhere, Lauren, and it came from you and I and everyone else filling up their gas tanks at, you know, $1.80 or $1.90 or $2 a liter. And so the government would increase taxes above a certain threshold rate of profit to help offset some of the costs to consumers.
1: Well, brass tacks, how do you decide or how would you propose when and how long to put a windfall tax in?
6: Yeah, sure. There's, I think that's a reasonable question and a somewhat complicated one. You might have a threshold rate of return, you know, beyond which a higher rate of tax, of income tax, would come into effect. And obviously, you'd have to define what that threshold was. So, you know, if you saw profits, you know, growing by 100% relative to what sort of normal rate of profit in the industry was, then you might look for a higher rate of tax. The precedent from the financial sector during the pandemic was the federal income tax was doubled from 15% with an extra 15% to 30% on the banks and insurance companies during the pandemic itself. And then the rate was reduced afterwards. Some economists around the world, even the International Monetary Fund, have studied what's the optimal design for a windfall tax. And they've shown that making very unduly high profits during a time of a widespread crisis is actually economically inefficient. And the best way to have a windfall tax, or what they call a tax on economic rents, which is a fancy economic term for, you know, taking advantage of a situation and exploiting others, a tax on rents, if it was permanent and investors knew that that was going to happen and they knew what the rules were ahead of time, is the most efficient way to do it. So a permanent system where the windfall tax would come in during periods of crisis or price shocks or other chaos that have boosted the profits of the oil sector would be, I think, quite sensible. And the proceeds could be used to cushion, if you like, the harm that is being experienced by consumers because of those high prices.
1: The subtitle of a recent article you wrote reads, "Canadians are told skyrocketing oil prices are the inevitable result of a faraway war. It's a lie that resigns us to being gouged by oil companies." How is it a lie?
6: Well, I think it's a fair question for Canadians to ask. Canada is the fourth largest producer of petroleum in the world, and we produce about three times as much oil as we use. And even at the refined end of things, we produce more gasoline than we use. And we import a bit to the East Coast, but we import nothing through the Persian Gulf. So I think it's fair for Canadians to ask, why did our price at the gas pump go up so dramatically because of a war that Donald Trump started on the other side of the world? Given that the cost of actually producing the stuff in Canada hasn't changed, there's been no change in the supply in Canada. You can't call it a supply shortage. In fact, supply has gone up in Canada. And the answer is, it's not an inevitable economic outcome. It's not the result, Lauren, of supply and demand, as economists often say, you know, in a deep authoritative voice. It's a policy choice. We have set up our energy industry, our petroleum industry in particular, in a way that allows global companies to charge Canadians world prices for oil that's produced, refined, distributed, and used right here in Canada. And, you know, there's reasons and history behind that choice, but it isn't an inevitable choice. And countries don't always do it that way. There's many countries in the world that do it differently.
1: Well,
6: but that's how we've done it. So the fact that the gas price shot up in Canada within hours of a war starting on the other side of the world that had no impact at all on the actual cost and mechanisms of production here is an open question that Canadians should think about.
1: I mean, as you identified, a price shock related to the global market for a commodity. I mean, you've talked about the Canadian government regulating the price of oil. What would that look like?
6: Well, we did it for decades after World War II. We had a series of price regimes in Canada that regulated the price of interprovincial trade in petroleum and petroleum products, just like we do today regulate the price of electricity in pretty well every province. So we regulate natural gas distribution charges that make up most of your natural gas bill. We regulate them. We don't say it's supply and demand, and companies can charge whatever they want. We have rules to protect consumers and make sure that there's some relationship between the cost that we're paying and the cost of production of those commodities. We don't do the same for oil and products from oil for the most part. We have a few regulations in Atlantic Canada that kind of smooth out some of the fluctuations in gasoline prices. But the overall price regime for petroleum products in Canada is fully deregulated. The companies have the right to determine how much they charge, how much they produce, and where they sell. And that gives them the right to charge Canadians world price on pain of having more Canadian energy shipped outside of the country to someone in the world who would pay more for it. And this is the kind of underlying assumption of this regime. We could change that regime in the long run, but we could also say, well, if that regime produces a windfall, as it is right now, directly tied to war and chaos and hardship, we can redistribute some of those ill-gotten gains, if you like.
1: In a competitive global marketplace, mm-hmm. I mean, you'd have people in the industry for sure, and we'll hear from one in a moment, saying that, you know, at a time when Canada needs to compete and to attract investment in the sector, another tax will do the opposite and scare off investors. What do you say to that?
6: Well, that term global marketplace, Lauren, should be said in a deep authoritative voice, just like supply and demand. You know, global marketplace, what does that mean? You know, what it actually means is we've given a handful of very large companies, you know, the big four Canadian publicly traded companies who have declared record profits this week are enormous. And they sell their products in many different countries, but mostly in Canada and the United States. And what does it mean to say they must be competitive? They're incredibly competitive. They're making rates of return that would make an investor anywhere in the world drool. And the fact that we somehow have to let them do that in order to reassure investors of what? Right now, those companies are not reinvesting those profits. This is another piece of the puzzle we have to keep in mind. You know, there's an argument that these benefits will trickle down because the profits will inspire new investment, but they're spending maybe 3 or 4 cents of each dollar in new profits this year on actual new investment. And some of the companies, like Suncor, one of the biggest, they're actually cutting back their capital spending, even as they declare record profits. So this idea that we just have to swallow it, Canadians everywhere, including in Alberta, it's consumers in Alberta paying the same inflated gas prices for quote-unquote their gas, we just have to swallow it to make the world attractive for those investors who own those companies, I think just doesn't wash.
1: All right, Jim, doing my best authoritative voice here. I appreciate getting
7: Lauren,
1: to speak with you.
7: Great to speak with you about supply and demand.
1: Thank you very much, Jim Stanford. Take care.
6: You too, sir.
1: That's Jim Stanford. He's an economist and director of the Center for Future Work. He was in Vancouver. Richard Masson is an oil industry consultant and the former CEO of the Alberta Petroleum Marketing Commission. Richard joins us now. Good morning.
8: Hey, Lauren, how are you doing?
1: I'm doing great. Appreciate getting to speak with you. Given what we just heard from Jim Stanford, what is your take? Should Ottawa consider imposing a windfall tax on oil and gas companies?
8: Well, let's separate it into two pieces and start with the production end. So taking oil out of the ground is where economic rent primarily comes from. And in Alberta, most of the oil we take out of the ground comes from the oil sands. We designed our royalty system to be price sensitive. So you have a 1% to 9% minimum royalty. After you get through the minimum royalty period, depending on the price, WTI price, the profit is shared 25% as royalty up to 40%. So it's already a price sensitive royalty system for the oil sands. Our conventional oil royalties are also price sensitive, but I know the oil sands royalty best. And so, in fact, we already have, you know, a price sensitive system that jacks up the royalty rate as global events result in higher prices. And Alberta shares those dollars. You know, they've been doing that with the $100 rebate that the government has put in place.
1: With Albertans, yeah.
8: With Albertans. So, you know, Albertans own the resource from the oil sands. They charge price-sensitive royalties already. Then we can look at the other part, which is the downstream part. That's the refining and marketing piece. You know, of course, we all have to go to a service station. The gasoline, diesel, and jet fuel comes from refineries. Part of what's going on in the world right now is in the Persian Gulf, a lot of refined products aren't getting out. And Ukraine is bombing many Russian refineries, and Russia has shut off all refined products exports, and China stopped all refined products exports. And so, yes, oil prices are high right now, but even more, there's a problem in the refined products market because the number of refineries in the world has been generally going down. U.S. in California, for example, they closed two last year due to lack of profitability in the environment. And so we have this challenge where we don't have the ability to process all of the oil that we have into refined products that we want to use. And if we start charging windfall taxes on refineries, it's going to make it even a worse investment environment for people to keep refineries running at full capacity. And what we need is more refined products. So we've got to think through what, you know, policies we're trying to develop here in order to get what we're after, which is, you know, an abundant supply of gasoline, diesel, and jet fuel to keep prices reasonable.
1: Do you see a distinction between the royalty regime and framework you're talking about in Alberta, and there's something analogous in Newfoundland as well, and what Jim Stanford's calling for, a federal windfall tax?
8: Well, the windfall tax is a, you know, you can, it's a band-aid solution, right? It only makes you feel better. The Canadian government, if they want to help consumers, can do that right now. And they already are doing that. They, you know, suspended the excise tax. The windfall tax idea in some ways is kind of, you guys are making too much money. We want to take some of it, and we're going to do that right now. And if it turns out that it results in a higher level of risk and less investment going forward, well, we'll worry about that later. That isn't necessarily a good policy choice, particularly as the Prime Minister said, Canada needs to become an energy superpower. And we're working collectively right now between Alberta and the federal government, trying to find a way to increase our oil production to be able to get it to global markets. You know, we remember the National Energy Program. It is that kind of situation. If the federal government starts stepping in on provincial jurisdiction or ownership of resources, you end up in conflict in a heck of a hurry. And so I just don't think a windfall tax has any place in the conversation right now. And certainly, like I said, we already have essentially put that in the royalty system in Alberta.
1: Well, let's linger for a moment on the politics of today. A windfall tax was floated in 2022. Alberta's energy minister at the time, Sonia Savage, said that if Ottawa enacted a windfall tax on oil and gas, it would be considered, these are her words, an extreme act of aggression against provincial constitutional authority. I mean, given this moment in Alberta, how does that statement resonate?
8: Well, I think that's absolutely true. There's a deep history of resentment from some of the policies that the federal government has put in place over years to try to keep consumer prices low that have cost Albertans and Alberta producers a lot of money. And so anything that resurrects that kind of policy approach is going to land very, very poorly, and I think would just feed right into the separatist sentiments. So I think, you know, all Canadians need to understand, you know, We're blessed with a lot of resource in this country. You know, Alberta has the most, BC, Saskatchewan, and some of the Maritime provinces have a lot as well. But if the federal government starts trying to impose an extra tax on something just because it's making money, it isn't going to make anybody feel good. And of course, we've had lots of bad years. This is a, you know, so far four or five month old war. There's been many, many bad years before where, you know,

0: in their car or cover their grocery bill. What do you say to them about this sort of rejection of a windfall tax?
1: Well, I think people can talk to their government representative and say, look, I need more help with the cost of living. But it isn't about Suncor making money. It's about the war in general. And this is the challenge, right? Suncor also doubled its royalty payments from $600 million last year to $1.2 billion. So yes, they're paying more, they're making more money. That's generally a good thing. It's resulting in more money for shareholders, for pension funds and mutual funds and all the people who own, bits of Suncor's equity. And it will result over time in greater investment because there's a big demand for oil right now and the companies are trying to figure out how to meet that demand.
0: Good to speak with you, Richard. Thanks for joining us.
1: Anytime, Lauren.
0: That's Richard Masson, energy industry consultant in Alberta, the former CEO of the Alberta Petroleum Marketing Commission. The CBC News is next, then.
2: Here's the thing. This is the worst the content will ever be. This is a one-way road. The content is only getting more and more realistic.
0: If you think you've cracked the code on how to spot AI-generated images and video, deepfake expert Hani Farid says you're fooling yourself. The technology has evolved so quickly that even he is struggling to know what's real. Coming up, how the content we're flooded with on social media is affecting our relationship with reality and what we can do to fight it. That's in 6 minutes. I'm Lauren McGuinness, and you're listening to The Current.
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5: 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We've known for a while now that reading has been on the decline, but a recent article says reading is in danger of disappearing entirely. What does it mean to enter an era of post-literacy?
3: 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The CBC News is next. Coming up in an hour, it's Q.
6: These days, Canada is known for producing internationally recognized R&B talent, like The Weeknd, Daniel Caesar, Justin Bieber. But before all of them, there was Glenn Lewis. He fought to pave the way for Canadian R&B, and he's here to tell you his story.
7: This is CBC News from Vancouver. Good morning, I'm Drew Karakis. Close to three dozen properties in the village of Anmore, north of Port Moody, are on evacuation alert because of a small wildfire in Belcarra Regional Park. The BC Wildfire Service says it started yesterday afternoon and grew to about 1.5 hectares. Tracy Dobinson lives nearby.
8: We started packing a couple of hours ago because we lived in Kelowna for 13 years. So we've been prepared for a long time with things at the ready. So we're just about ready to go. If they need us to leave, we'll leave.
7: The BC Wildfire Service says the fire started along a BC Hydro right-of-way. There were some hydro wires down in the area, but it's not clear if that sparked the blaze or if they came down afterwards. Helicopters spent much of yesterday dumping buckets of water on the flames to try to prevent them from spreading. Central Okanagan Emergency Management says it will expand the evacuation order today because of a wildfire burning south of Fintry on the west side of Okanagan Lake. The decision will affect about two dozen properties. Officials say changing weather conditions could result in more aggressive behavior. On the Quilpatuck Creek fire, more than 2,200 properties in that region are already under evacuation orders. There's been a partial lifting of some of the evacuation orders and alerts for properties near the Waite Creek wildfire in the East Kootenay. That fire has grown to almost 14 square kilometers, but as Amber Wong reports, crews have made some progress against the flames.
9: For Tata Creek resident Barbie Jacobson, the news that she could finally return home brought immediate relief.
10: Yay! Awesome. And here I'm on the phone. Hey, we can go home. We can go home. We can go home. I'm telling everybody.
9: But some of her neighbors, just one street away, still cannot return home. Their properties are west of the BC Hydro transmission line, closer to the active area of the fire. For Wasa resident Kate May, there was no return home. He never left. May says he stayed at his property despite the evacuation order. When RCMP officers knocked on his door, he says he was prepared with water tanks, a pump,

0: and previous firefighting experience.
1: I just had all our money tied up in here pretty well, and I wasn't going to let it burn.
0: The district says no homes has been reported lost, although some outbuildings were affected. Amber Wong, CBC News, Wasa.
2: Authorities in Iran say they are close to reaching a deal with Oman over the Strait of Hormuz. The two countries and the U.S. have been involved in talks to reopen the critical waterway. Tehran says it has agreed on exact coordinates for new shipping routes. Julia Chapman has the details.
3: While talks between Iran and the U.S. have faltered, Iranian officials have continued to negotiate with Oman, the country on the other side of the Strait of Hormuz. And this news of progress has come from a spokesperson for Iran's foreign ministry. He didn't specify what the coordinates would be, but reports suggest that this would involve ships entering the Persian Gulf through Iranian waters and leaving it through Omani waters. The spokesperson doesn't mention any kind of tolls, which Iran has previously demanded. But he does say this agreement in itself wouldn't guarantee security for ships, and it would depend on third parties not obstructing the process, presumably a reference to the US. The closure of the Strait of Hormuz has had a huge impact on the global economy because it's severely constrained shipments of oil. But this morning, the price of a barrel of oil has fallen slightly on the news of a potential deal. Julia Chapman, CBC News, London.
2: It's coming up to 4 minutes past 9 o'clock, and Ali Patarga is here with one more look at the roads.
4: Between Surrey and Delta on Highway 10, there's a westbound vehicle collision on 58th Avenue at Scott Road that has their right and right turn lanes blocked, and it's causing backups all along that road. And the volume surrounding the crash in New Westminster on Braid is easing up. The crash is reported close to the intersection with Brunette, but both directions in Brunette are still seeing backups. And in Vancouver, there is an incident report on East 2nd westbound before Quebec Street. No details on that yet, but it's causing a bit of a backup, but just on that block, not that big of a lineup for now.
2: All right. Thank you, Ali. The CBC's Ali Patarga. And that's the CBC News from Vancouver. Taking a look at the forecast now for Metro Vancouver and the South Coast, mainly sunny today, but hazy. Temperatures between 24 and 30 inland. Hazy again tonight with a low down to 15. Tomorrow, more sunshine. Daytime highs between 24 and 28. The extended forecast is calling for a mix of sun and cloud for Saturday and Sunday. Back to sunshine, but cooler conditions Monday. Right now in Vancouver, 18 degrees and mainly sunny, 17 and sunny in Whistler.
5: I'm Lauren McGinnis, and you're listening to The Current. Now, you're scrolling on your phone. You see a funny video, like some seniors showing off their clever Halloween costumes or bunnies jumping on a backyard trampoline. Maybe you laugh and scroll on. Or maybe you wonder if it's fake. Those two viral videos were, in fact, made with AI. Kind of harmless, right? But now, do you trust what you see online? And what if it's not so cute? What if the video looks real and sounds like this?
6: It's a special investment system backed by the government and designed for the average citizen to earn money. I'd like to point out that 93% of transactions are profitable.
5: For sure, that sounds like our prime minister, but it's not Mark Carney. And people got scammed out of thousands of dollars in a fake investment scheme because of it. Deepfakes have been around for years, but now they are everywhere and they're getting better every day. Maybe you think you can spot them, but Hani Farid is here to tell you that you can't. He's a Dartmouth College computer science professor and one of the world's leading deepfake experts. AI photos and videos have become so good at making lies seem real that even he has a hard time telling the difference just by looking at them. Good morning, Hani.
7: Good morning. Good to be with you.
5: Yeah, thanks for doing this. What makes you so sure that I'd be duped by a deep fake?
7: Yeah, it's not just me mouthing off. I mean, that's not out of the question, but that's not what it is. We run perceptual studies. So what we do is just about every 12 to 18 months, we collect the state-of-the-art image, audio, and video. And we run online perceptual studies where we pay participants to look at the content. We tell them what the task is. We set them up for success. They're not doom scrolling on their phone. These are fairly unemotional images and video and audio. They're not designed to try to fool them. They are told that half will be real, half will be fake. And just about everybody is roughly at chance, chance being 50%. People are sort of 60, 62, 65%. Few people a little bit bit better, a few people a little bit worse. And here's the thing. This is the worst the content will ever be. This is a one-way road. The content is only getting more and more realistic. And in the lab, we've set you up for success. In the real world, as you were describing at the top of the hour, where you are scrolling and you're like, oh, I can make money. Oh, this is what's happening over here. You are not set up for this. You're not primed to be asking these questions. So in fact, the science is in. We are quite bad at this. And I think anybody who looks at these images and videos knows that that sounds about right, because they are getting so unbelievably hyper-realistic. And here's the last thing I'll say too. It's not just the bunnies on the trampoline. It's also that you can, as you just said, create videos in the voice of, in the likeness of your prime minister, our president, anybody. So it's also identity grabbing. So it's not just that we can make random images and videos. We can make an image of a video of somebody saying and doing something. And that, of course, is a very new threat vector for all of us.
5: I've heard you say the state of affairs as they are today came far more quickly than you'd expected. And it wasn't long ago that you could spot an AI image because there was some gnarly hands or six fingers. How do you quantify how quickly this is accelerating?
7: I don't know how to quantify precisely, but here's what I can tell you. I've been doing this for over 25 years now. I started thinking about visual evidence, frankly, when we lived in an analog world, and we lived through the digital revolution and the Photoshop revolution and the social media revolution and now the AI revolution. And we used to measure change in 12 to 18 months. That's when we would see big jumps in the quality of the cameras and new releases of Photoshop. We now measure that in weeks, 12 to 18 weeks. Every month or two, sometimes less, we see big jumps in this technology. And so that's the accelerant. I mean, I think if you had asked me 5 years ago, I would have said, yeah, we're going to get there. But I didn't think it would come so fast. And I would say this year was a real tipping point in terms of our perceptual studies, where we just noticed that everything, image, audio, video, was more or less at chance. And so here we are in roughly the middle of 2026. And now, of course, we have to turn to technology and policy and regulation, public education, like conversations like this, to fill the gaps.
5: Makes me think of the classic thriller movie trope, what if this technology fell into the wrong hands? How easy is it for someone, anyone now, to produce a high quality fake?
7: This is the right question, because if this was a technology that was only in the hands of Hollywood studios, I would sleep well at night. We wouldn't be having this conversation. But the fact is that this technology is in the hands of, well, 8 billion people in the world. I mean, anybody who has a keyboard and internet connection can go to any of a dozen of services, pay, it's either free or pennies, or there are open source models where somebody with a little bit more sophistication can download these things and run them. There is no barrier to entry. And there's not only just no barrier to entry to the technology, there's no barrier to entry in cost, and there's no barrier to entry in terms of skill. At least in the Photoshop days, you needed to have some skill, but now it's a keyboard. The AI is doing it for you. And so this is wildly and broadly accessible, which is why cyber criminals and trolls and state-sponsored actors and people simply seeking to monetize are able to leverage this technology.
5: It's not just hard for an average person like me to spot this stuff, or it's perhaps, as you point out, not possible. I mean, you've been working on this for decades, as you say, and you told the New York Times, I feel like I'm going blind. Explain that.
7: Yeah, so there's an interesting asymmetry when you do what I do for a living. So when we do this every day, like every morning, every day, throughout the day, usually we are being asked by media outlets, law enforcement, individuals, organizations, to, if something is real or not. And here's the rub about this work, which is that when we are given an image or a video or an audio and we either see something visually or we run our analysis tools, and if we find an anomaly, a physical anomaly, a geometric anomaly, a statistical anomaly, too many hands or fingers or whatever it is, we usually get the other end of that and we say, okay, we have found a problem with this and we have evidence that it has been manipulated or is AI generated. But when we don't, when we get to the end of the analysis and we've run our battery of tests and we don't find anything, this is where it gets complicated, because the lack of evidence is not evidence. And what we really can say is, here are the battery of tests we've run. we find no evidence of manipulation. Now, a year ago, I would feel okay with that because I would look at the content and say, I don't think this is possible with AI. But I have less confidence in that last visual inspection because this stuff is so realistic. I'll also say that a year ago, when I was asked to analyze content, more often than not, I would look at it and have a pretty good sense of what I was getting into. Yes, we would do the mathematics and we would do the computation. We'd run the forensic tools, but you sort of knew what you were getting into. And I don't feel like I can do that as reliably, not 100% of the time. There's plenty of times where you see something or it's not a particularly good deep fake, but you're seeing more and more sophisticated deep fakes. And I feel like my visual system is not able to keep up with that. And frankly, thank God for the mathematics and computation, because otherwise we really would be blind.
5: Let's dig into an example where you've been asked to examine the content and pull it apart a little bit. Near the start of the war in Iran, a video emerged said to show an American-made missile hitting an elementary school, killing more than 150 people. People started emailing you to verify that it was real. How much did you struggle to figure out whether that was a fake or not?
7: Yeah, this was a tough one for two reasons. First, you know, you're watching this video over and over again, and you know that what happened there, 150 people, the vast majority of them were schoolgirls, and it was hard. It was hard watching that video. And what was tough here was that it was a really short video, a few seconds long. It was handheld. It was shaky. And all the action that we had to authenticate was this roughly seven frames where you see a Tomahawk missile striking the ground. There was not a lot to go on. And we had to ask, is it fully AI generated? I ran a bunch of tests, didn't believe it was. But then there was another question, is did somebody simply digitally insert that Tomahawk missile to make it look like it was a US bombing? And that's much more complicated because you're talking about a handful of pixels on seven frames and a handheld shaky video. And so we did a bunch of analysis. I'll tell you about two of them that I think are particularly relevant. Let me preface this by saying that when you're working these types of cases, it is really important to not just be able to say real fake. You have to say why. Because at the end of the day, if you are going to stand up in a court of law or in The Hague or at the New York Times and say, this is why we believe it's real, you can't say the computer told me so. There has to be an explainability so that we have confidence that we understand what is happening. So in this particular case, there were three scenarios that really made me believe that the video was real. What you have to understand about today's AI is that it is fundamentally what we call a statistical inference engine. It doesn't understand the physical world. It doesn't know about 3D geometry and physics and the way things move. It's purely statistical. It's learned what images and videos look like by looking at lots and lots of images and video and not, in fact, modeling the world the way a camera would, for example. So here's the first thing we did is the Tomahawk missile moving in a straight line? Now, because the camera is shaking, that's not the easiest calculation to do. So you have to align all the frames. And in fact, we saw the Tomahawk missile moving in a straight line. And if it wasn't, game over, right? AI hallucinated the path. Okay, good. Number two was, we know that a US-made Tomahawk missile is somewhere between 5 and 6 feet in length. And so we can do what's called photogrammetry and ask, is this what we are seeing, a handful of pixels consistent with 5 to 6 feet? And in fact, it was, if the strike was about 100 feet away from the camera. And now here's the last part that closes everything, which is when you see the explosion, and then a beat later you hear it. And that's because the speed of light is much, much faster than the speed of sound. Think thunder and lightning. Lightning first, thunder later. The gap tells you how far the storm is. So same thing here. There was a gap between when we heard the explosion and when we saw it. And that gap placed the explosion at about 100 feet. And so now you have real physical 3D world analyses. And I simply don't believe that AI could have done that or digital manipulation could have done that. And that analysis took almost 2 days. These are not easy things to do. And then, of course, there was really great work being done by the New York Times, investigating on the ground, asking who took the photo, geolocating that the photo was, in fact, where we thought it was. And that's how we came out the other end.
5: Well, the time it takes to determine that, as you point out, whether it's minutes, hours, or 2 days. The life of a piece of information online, whether it is real or not, travels, grows, and has an impact and starts to shape the narrative instantly.
7: Yeah. Yeah. And this is, if you ask me what is my biggest headache and frustration and annoyance, I would say it's not AI. In fact, it's this. It's the speed and scale with which information moves online, particularly social media. And you're 100% right, Lauren, that you know, by the time a reporter sees something and sends it to us and we do our work and it's double and triple checked and validated and then we get the fact check out there, essentially these facts have started to form as concrete in the psyche of the public. And that is to our disadvantage. And so when we are talking about the complexities of this, we should not forget that this is not strictly an AI problem. This is an Elon Musk and X problem. This is a Mark Zuckerberg and Facebook and Instagram problem. This is a TikTok problem. This is a YouTube problem. This is the fact that social media profits from pushing information, both reliable and unreliable, as fast as they possibly can to keep eyeballs on content. And that works to our disadvantage. So what I tell people is that what we do is necessary, but it is not sufficient. You're 100% right that in many cases, the internet will have moved on and may never see the validation or the fact check because they're on to the next thing and the next thing after that.
5: The tools to create this stuff, as you point out, are in everybody's hands. What about the tools to identify? Is there technology that ordinary people can use to identify deepfakes?
7: Yeah, there's another asymmetry in this battle. So the short answer is no. There are no, and this word is very important, reliable tools. There's lots of tools out there that are free to use. I do not believe that they are reliable. And in many cases, they're just stealing your data. So I don't think you should go to any site that says, we will tell you with a 99% certainty if something is real or not. No, they won't. They're lying to you. The fact is that this stuff is very complicated, often requires trained analysts in the loop. And here's the other thing too, is this is an adversarial system. So if I took all the analysis we did and I put them out there for people to use, first of all, I don't think they'd be able to use them because you need quite a bit of training to do them. But even if that wasn't true, guess who else gets to look at my tools? My adversary. And that's not the best idea in the world. You don't want to expose the defenses to everybody. And so there's not, but there is an answer here, which is, for the love of God, stop getting your news and information from social media. Do you know who's experts? The people at the CBC, the people at the BBC, the people at NPR. I mean, there's a reason why we go to trusted sources to get, wait for it, trusted information. Elon Musk and Mark Zuckerberg are not trusted. They are not there to make you an informed citizen. They are there to drive user engagement, to deliver ads, to make money. And so just stop. Stop getting, if you don't want to be lied to, if you don't want to be fooled, if you don't want to be deceived, go back to your trusted sources. And this is the thing, I think that, you know, people are always asking me, well, how do I figure out what's real or not on social media? I'm like, you're asking the wrong question. The question you want to ask yourself is, why, for the love of God, are you on social media? It has nothing for you. And in my view, it's a failed experiment. It was a nice idea, but it's a failed experiment. And I would argue that it is net negative for society today. I'm not saying there are not positive things, but it is net negative. And you don't want to be lied to and you want reliable information, get off of social media. It's really that simple.
5: There are many people that would agree with you about the drag of social media, but would also say the toothpaste is out of the tube and we can't get it back in.
7: I disagree with that. And here's why I disagree with that. I am old enough to remember when I was growing up that we smoked in grocery stores and restaurants and airplanes and hospitals. And guess what? We don't do that anymore. I'm old enough to remember that cars didn't have seatbelts or airbags or ABS brakes or many, many of the safety features that we have today. We change. We evolve. We look at these things and we say, you know, not so much. So I don't think it's entirely out. And, you know, one of the great things about being a university professor is I get to see every young generation coming through year after year after year. And I will tell you that the kids coming up, the 18-year-olds, the 19-year-olds, the 20-year-olds, they're not on social media. Facebook is a joke to them. Instagram now. I mean, they're checking out. They realize how toxic this stuff is. So I actually think there is something we can do.
5: The social media platforms as distribution systems notwithstanding. I want to talk about some of the perspectives from, you know, companies and leaders driving the development of artificial intelligence technology. Last year, OpenAI CEO Sam Altman spoke to YouTuber Cleo Abram. She asked him how people will figure out what's real, what's not real in the near future. He told her he thinks the two will converge. Here's a bit of what he had to say.
8: If you go look at some video on TikTok, there's probably all sorts of video editing tools being used to make it better than reality. Look better. Yeah, exactly. Or it's just like, you know, whole scenes are completely generated, or some of the whole videos are generated, like those bunnies on that trampoline. And I think that the sort of like the threshold for how real does it have to be to consider to be real will just keep moving.
5: This idea that what is real is a moving target, and questions about our relationship with reality. How are you chewing on that?
7: Yeah, well, I think Sam Altman is, you know, a little self-serving here in the statement, right? And I don't think the average person is going to buy the story from him. Here's the thing. Is there a gradation? Sure. There is, you know, yes, I can just take a photo of something. That's sort of one end of the spectrum. I can fully AI generate it. That's another. And then there's things in between. But somehow pretending that because there is a continuum, we should not have a serious conversation about what AI should or should not do, I think is just self-serving. The reality is that lots of photography is benign. I take photos of flowers and, you know, parties at my house and whatever. I don't care. But we also use photography to document police misconduct, human rights violations, things that are happening geopolitically. And to somehow pretend that that doesn't matter, that, oh, what matters if it's real or not, I think is simply a false statement. And I think what Sam Altman is trying to do is say, hey, look, I don't want responsibility for this, so I'm simply going to muddy the waters here. And I don't think we should buy that story. I think you are building an amazing technology that has many, many, many positive applications. You are going to become highly profitable as an organization. You do not then get to outsource the consequences and the cost of that. You do not get to internalize the profits and externalize the cost for the safety. If you're going to get the benefits, you have to take some of the liability and cost. And I don't think it's that hard because we know what the landscape is. We know how to make these things safer. We're simply not doing it because it's not profitable. So yes, there's going to be a continuum, but I think we still need to be able to have a trust in the visual record, or I think we are going to have a very difficult time reasoning about a very fast and complex moving world.
5: There's an AI video you used in a recent talk about deepfakes. It's from 2018, which is quaint in the current timeline.
7: Yeah.
5: It was created by the comedian Jordan Peele. He fakes Obama, warning us about the dangers of AI fakes. Here it is.
9: For instance, they could have me say things like, I don't know, Killmonger was right, or Ben Carson is in the sunken place. May sound basic, but how we move forward in the age of information is going to be the difference between whether we survive or whether we become some kind of f***ed up dystopia.
5: To your point, is it too late, or can we still do something about this?
7: Yeah. First of all, you got to give Jordan Peele credit. He was pretty prescient. 2018, he just nailed it. And even by today's standards, I have to say it's a pretty good deep fake. So I feel like we're at a crossroads. We are quickly entering a time where the average person online is becoming less and less trustful. They can't tell what's real, what's fake. I think politicians are taking advantage of that. I think corporations are taking advantage of that. I think that we have got to get our act together. Now, there's a little bit of light at the end of the tunnel. So California recently passed a law saying you must label AI-generated content. The EU AI Safety Act is going to be coming into effect. There's a UK version of that. The Australians are moving forward. Unfortunately, the US federal government is lost at sea. So there's some, I mean, what I take some comfort in is that we're at least having conversations about the danger of this technology and how do we find a path to leverage the power and mitigate the risks. But I don't think we can be passive here. I think we have to be active. So I take some comfort in some of the lawsuits that are coming in that are holding these companies accountable, some of the regulation, the public conversations we are having. I think these are all positive steps in the right direction. But I think the jury is still out. And I think we are going to get a clear picture in the coming years just about how weird and crazy this is going to get. But I think if we are passive and we allow Silicon Valley to spin another story about how we should get out of their way, that is what we did in the last 20 years, I think this is going to end very badly.
5: You mentioned you don't sleep well at night, and you may be paying that gift forward to a few people listening. I mean, let's go out on and I hear you talking about regulation and legal action. What about the individual? What gives you hope? And what would you say to the person who's sitting there a bit worried?
7: Yeah. So first of all, I'm sorry. But I think better to know, you know, eyes wide open kind of thing. Here's the thing. There are things that we can do. So first, I genuinely do think maybe let me soften this. Maybe not getting off of social media, but reducing your time on social media. And I will tell you the advice I give to my students is take the apps off your phone. You can keep the accounts. And when you're at your desk, you can get on there if you must. Take them off your phone. You'll thank me. I swear to God, every student who's ever done it has thanked me for it. That will help your mental health, your physical health. And I swear to God, your IQ will probably jump a couple of points. Number two is understand that there's lots of bad actors in this space. There's the people creating the misinformation. There's the people who are hosting and promoting it. And then there's us as individuals that are sharing without being thoughtful. Understand that when you comment, like, share, promote, you're part of the problem. We are asking to be lied to. Understand that when something triggers you, that is by design. And take a breath, take a second. When you share bad information, you're part of the problem. Stop being part of the problem, right? And part of that is just being more thoughtful about how we engage online and understanding that the vast majority of what you are seeing is simply not true. It's there to manipulate you, to keep you on these platforms, to drive engagement, to deliver ads, to make Elon Musk and Mark Zuckerberg slightly richer than they already are. And I think that should annoy you as a consumer. And I think you should understand that you're being manipulated.
5: Mr. Farid, thank you very much for speaking with us. I really appreciate it.
7: It's good to talk to you, Lauren.
5: Hani Farid is a professor of computer science at Dartmouth College and chief science officer at Get Real Security. He was in Woodstock, Vermont. Coming up after your regional update, Norval Morisot is one of the most celebrated indigenous artists in the world. He's also one of the most faked. Coming up in 90 seconds, episode 3 of the CBC podcast, Forged. I'm Lauren McGuinness, and you're listening to The Current.
10: Good morning. Here are your headlines from the CBC Vancouver newsroom. I'm Tarnjeet Parmar. Close to 36 properties in the village of Anmore, north of Port Moody, are on evacuation alert because of a small wildfire in Belcarra Regional Park. It started yesterday afternoon and is about 1.5 hectares in size. The BC Wildfire Service says the fire started along a BC Hydro right-of-way. There were some hydro wires down in the area, but it's not clear if that sparked the blaze or if they came down afterwards. Helicopters spent yesterday dumping buckets of water on the flames to try to prevent them from spreading. Central Okanagan Emergency Management says it will expand the evacuation order today because of a wildfire burning on the west side of Okanagan Lake. The decision will affect about 24 properties. Officials say changing weather conditions could result in more aggressive fire behavior on the Quilpatuck Creek wildfire. More than 2,200 properties in the region are already under an evacuation order. And Premier David Eby will be welcoming the next wave of Mexican firefighters arriving to help fires in BC today. The firefighters will be arriving in Abbotsford after 11 a.m. Earlier this week, the first wave of more than 100 firefighters arrived and will be deployed to the Brunswick and Big Bar fires. Those are your headlines from the CBC Vancouver newsroom. For more news anytime, you can go to the website, cbc.ca/bc, or you can use the CBC News app.
5: I'm Lauren McGuinness, and you're listening to The Current. 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Today, we continue with the series Forged. Rockstar Kevin Hearn of the Bare Naked Ladies gets to do rockstar things like buying amazing paintings. And what better painting for an iconic Canadian rocker than one by Norval Morisot, one of the most iconic Indigenous artists in the world. But when Hearn's Morisot painting is featured in an exhibit, it gets taken down because the head curator says it's questionable. Host Adrian Stimson traces Kevin Hearn's dogged quest to find out the truth about his painting and learns how this one painting is the key to cracking a whole underworld open. And a warning, this episode discusses sexual assault. Here is episode 3 of Forged.
11: In the late 80s, I was on the streets in Vancouver. And I was off a street off Robson Street, and I was at the bottom of that stairwell, and I was looking up, and I saw a figure that looked robed to me as I was looking at the top of the stairwell, and of course it was Norval.
12: This is Gabe Vadas.
11: And as our eyes met, he motioned with his hand for me to come closer. And I thought at first it was a monk or, you know, some special spiritual person because of the way the light was hitting. And as I approached closer and closer coming up the stairwell, I noticed that it was actually a blanket he was wearing.
12: Like Gabe, Norval was living on the streets of Vancouver.
11: Then he told me that he was a famous artist. But I couldn't see it because he was in a blanket. And he was kind of disheveled because, as we all know, alcohol struggled with him. During the course of that same day, we went and picked up some art supplies. He went up to a park and he sat down and started to draw these wonderful images. And he was so sure of himself. And even though I knew he was not in the best place because he had told me that he's living down under a bridge under Gastown, his imagery, just the drawing, just the sketching he was doing at the time was profound. But it still didn't sink in that he was a famous artist. That didn't sink in until I started living with him 2 months later.
12: Norval gets a place to live. And he adopts Gabe, takes him in as his son.
11: And so he became my father figure very early on.
12: Gabe started helping Norval, doing some work for him.
11: So he would send me to these galleries. Basically, I was just going to drop off the art and take whatever money they were offering.
12: And over time, Gabe starts to sort of manage Norval.
11: It was like pulling teeth from a tiger. You could not manage Norval Morisot. Norval Morisot managed you. And that's what it was.
12: And managing Norval was about to get a lot trickier. On a visit to a gallery, Gabe notices something odd.
11: A person had a photograph of a work that they had. And they showed it to Norval, and he didn't seem that interested. The person walked away, and he leaned over to me, and he says, "I didn't paint that picture."
12: If Norval didn't paint that picture, who did? From CBC in Canada and ABC in Australia, this is Forged. Episode 3, Norval Fights Back.

0: Thunder Bay is often in the news, not for good reasons. Corruption, racism, it has some of the highest homicide and hate crime rates in the country. Some locals call it Murder Bay. My producer and I have landed here in January, in the middle of winter. The lake is partially frozen, the sidewalks are icy. But it's beautiful here. Steep rocky cliffs, red maples, jack pines, yellow birch. And then there's the lake, Lake Superior, or Gichigumi, Ojibwe for Great Sea. Growing up, we used to drive through here almost every summer on the way to visit my grandmother. But today, I'm here to talk to a painter.
1: Hello, hello. Hi.
0: A guy hello. Named Tim Tate.
1: Good. You're Tim?
2: I'm Tim.
3: Hi, Tim. I'm Adrian.
1: Right on. So we've caught you right in the middle of painting.
2: Yeah. As soon as I get up, I have my coffee and I just get started.
1: Hello.
2: And I don't look like a girl.
0: He opened the door with a wet paintbrush in his hand, and he hasn't stopped painting since I got here. He's smoking. It's kind of hazy, and it takes my eyes a minute to adjust to the amazing chaos in his home. His paintings cover the walls. The paint is still wet on some of them. And there are painting supplies on every surface, next to his bed, on the tables, and shelves.
1: So you're like a compulsive painter.
2: Yeah, like I cleaned up everything you guys coming over, right? Like everything is everywhere here.
0: Tim started painting when he was 9 years old, at his home on Sachigo Lake First Nation, a fly-in community in northern Ontario. He moved to Thunder Bay about 30 years ago. And today he paints in the woodland style, like Norval.
2: Bold black lines, colors. Sometimes it's spiritual, sometimes it's just the painting. I paint the way I feel or the way I see things. I paint just because I want to. No reason.
4: What would you say are the differences between Norval's work and yours?
2: Mine's better.
0: It's the similarities to Norval's work that got Tim tied up in this.
2: I was trying to sell my paintings, you know, like door to door. And I went to this one place, it was a law office, and I looked at the bulletin board, and I see my painting there, and it says Norval Morso on there.
0: So Tim was standing in a law office, looking at this bulletin board, and he sees a flyer with a photo of one of his paintings in it. But instead of his signature on that painting, it was signed by Norval Morso. Tim had sold that painting to a guy named Gary Lamont. So how did it end up there with Norval's signature on it? Tim had an arrangement with Gary. He'd sell him paintings in exchange for drugs or money or both.
2: I was a drug addict. He took advantage of that for sure. But I've been clean for a good 20 years now.
1: Did he ever tell you how to paint?
2: I mean, yeah, he told me, don't be so detailed. He said if I was to do a face, the eyes, don't put anything in there, like extra colors. Tell me not to overdo it, eh? It's so simple.
0: Tim found the requests odd, but he hoped it would be a steady cash flow. He made over 40 paintings for Gary. And after seeing his painting with Norval's name on it, Tim was pissed.
2: I went after him. I wanted my paintings back. But he told me he had burnt them at his camp. And then one time I got really drunk and I went to go terrorize him.
1: How did that go?
2: I'm still here. I could have got killed.
5: The more I learned, the more it became clear that my painting came from a fraud ring in Thunder Bay. And that especially became clear when I met Tim Tate.
0: Kevin Hearn's search for the truth of his painting led him and his lawyer to Tim in Thunder Bay.
3: He was able to point out specific works that he had created that now had Norval's signature on them and that had been sold through Gary Lamont. His testimony was very important in proving that without a doubt, there is a big fraud going on here.
0: Tim knew all the paintings he had made for Gary. And none of those paintings were Kevin's. Tim hadn't painted that one. So who had?
6: Good morning.
7: How are you?
8: I'm well, thanks.
7: Good, good.
0: I'm at the Painted Turtle Art Shop in Thunder Bay.
6: There's a lot squished in here, as I'm sure you'll realize as we go. This is the canvas section here, canvas stretchers. A lot of people will buy their own and stretch them.
0: As an artist, shops like this one are kind of my happy place. I love talking to people like Lorraine Call. She's the co-owner here.
6: I can show you some of the colors.
8: Oh, yeah, all the sort of bright colors, like the reds and the cadmium oranges, the cadmium reds.
0: Name any artist in the area. They probably shop here. Remote First Nations communities that are long drives and flights away, Lorraine ships to them. Gary Lamont shopped here, too.
6: He used to come to the store quite often and buy a lot of paint, a lot of canvas. He would send people to pick things up and pay for it with a credit card on the phone. That happened a lot.
0: So what was Gary like?
6: Gary was creepy. I didn't like serving Gary. But he was a customer. Like, you know, our customers are our customers. You are polite to them and you serve them and you do the best you can to make them happy. He was always in gold. Like, he had gold chains and he has gold rings and stuff. I don't know. You know, some people just give you a feeling that you just don't want to be close. You don't want to. He always was like that for me. One time right at the end of the year, he came in with his four young men with him. They had white hoodies and they were like this team who he had come in, and they pretty much cleaned us out of all the canvas. It was like $1,100 worth of canvases. I actually asked him, what are you doing with all this canvas? And he said that he was buying gifts, Christmas gifts, for the Aboriginal artists in the communities up north. It was after Christmas. It was the end of the year. So Christmas was already over.
0: Kevin and his lawyer, Jonathan, were trying to piece things together. They knew that there was an art fraud ring operating out of Thunder Bay, and they knew that Gary was involved, but they needed to prove it. They thought they could do that by tracing Gary's supplies. So Jonathan sent a letter to Lorraine at the Painted Turtle.
6: He first sent a letter asking if we had a receipt for one specific name, sent me a list of other names and asked me to go through.
0: Jonathan asked Lorraine to look into Gary's purchases to see if they could prove that he was producing fake Morisot paintings.
3: She provided us with countless receipts of sales of canvas, of paint, of brushes.
6: I would come in early to do that, looking for the receipts, and I did stay late sometimes too.
3: Lorraine provided us with a lot of receipts that were materials sold to Gary Lamont or people around him. And we wanted these for a number of reasons. One of them was just to prove that there were large quantities of materials being sold to Lamont to give credence to the idea that there could be a fraud. But also, we wanted to be able to look at the quantity of canvas that was being sold so we could start to estimate just how big the output was.
0: So Gary was buying lots of supplies from Lorraine, and all that paint and canvas was going somewhere. They were going to Gary's house. And there were other rumors about what was happening at Gary's, about other crimes he was committing. And Kevin was about to get a call from someone inside the house.
5: An important part of the journey for me was to build trust with people.
0: Kevin Hearn again.
5: And actually go and meet them and sort of let them know I was trying to do this for the right reasons. It wasn't about the money for me, you know, it was about the principle of it.
3: A lot of the people we were speaking to are Indigenous people who have a very justified distrust of people like me. I'm not Indigenous, who may come asking questions.
0: Jonathan Summer, Kevin's lawyer.
3: And so it took a very long time to build up that trust and then to demonstrate that what we were trying to do is just to tell the truth.
5: And then we got a call from Dallas Thompson, and he asked if he could meet me. He was part of the fraud ring. And that's the first time I went, this is real. This is absolutely real. I'm on the right track. And Dallas and I met, and he told me his story, and we were both in tears by the end. And I said, we're going to get through this.
3: So Dallas Thompson is a guy who grew up in Thunder Bay. He's indigenous. And he, at a fairly young age, I guess in his late teens, got involved with Gary Lamont. Gary Lamont would supply him with drugs and money. And in exchange, Dallas would help out.
0: Dallas confirmed some of the rumors that Kevin and his lawyer, Jonathan, had been hearing. Gary was making fake Morisot paintings, was running an assembly line, producing the forgeries in Thunder Bay, and Dallas was inside the fraud ring.
5: And helped manage the art fraud ring. He helped store the paintings. He went on trips to deliver the paintings. He communicated with potential buyers across the country. Dallas informed me how it operated, how they would cross the country on a road trip and deliver paintings or sell them through auction houses.
0: There was a reason Dallas told all of this to Kevin. We spoke with Dallas, and he ultimately decided not to partake in this series. But he testified in court about what happened to him. In his testimony, Dallas said that when he was a teenager, Gary gave him alcohol and drugs. And things took a very dark turn.
5: He said this in his court testimony, so I don't feel I'm, breaking any privacy. He was raped by Gary many, many times, and he was trapped in a very awful situation.
0: This abuse went on for years. There are some very painful details in Dallas's testimony. As a sexual assault survivor myself, I don't feel the need to relay them all to you now. One thing we know is that Dallas feared for his life, not only because of what was happening to him, but because of rumors, which Gary won't discuss with us, about what he had done to another young man, Scott Dove.
3: Scott Dove was a teenager, and in the 80s, he was murdered in a very brutal way. And the investigation led to Gary Lamont. Lamont became one of the key suspects in the case, but ultimately the case just fell apart, and Lamont was never charged, and nobody else was. And so it remains to this day an unsolved murder in the Thunder Bay area.
0: Finally, Dallas left Gary for good, and he decided to speak to Kevin and to testify in court about Gary's fraud ring and about what Gary did to him.
5: And Dallas said, Kevin, I will help you with your art fraud case if you help me bring justice to Gary for the sexual assaults.
3: And it represented a kind of a big shift for me, and I know for Kevin as well, in the way that we looked at this problem, because up until that point, this was a case that was about fraud. And from that point on, the fraud took second place because it became a case about very deep injustice, and we wanted to solve that problem as much, if not more, than the fraud problem.
0: As Kevin prepared to go to trial against the gallerist who sold him his painting, Joe McLeod, it became clear that Kevin was not the first person to have an issue with Joe.
9: It seemed to happen more often. You know, somebody would show a photo or somebody would be talking about this piece of art, and then it just wasn't his work.
0: At first, when Norval saw the fakes, he didn't seem to care much.
9: He really, at the time, didn't pay attention.
0: But that changed in the early 2000s, when Norval and his adopted son, Gay Vadas, got online and started to see the scale of the forgeries.
9: So when we would scroll on the internet, we would see all of these, let's just say, these works available. And he knew he didn't paint them. yeah, he lit up like a candle. Then he was that pissed him off. That was it. And when he saw that and saw how vast this was and how many works were being penned in his name, well, he got irate. This was like, okay, what are we going to do about this?
3: Norvell's general approach to the fakes was to have sworn declarations drawn up in which they would list a whole bunch of paintings as fakes and forgeries or fakes and frauds.
0: Norvell, with the help of Gabe, would look at gallery collections online and list all the paintings he said were fake.
3: He, in some cases, reached out to these galleries and he made an attempt to get them to sort of sit down with him and go through their inventory so that he could tell them what was real and what wasn't. They refused.
0: One of those galleries was Joe McLeod's. That's right. The same gallerist who Kevin bought his painting from.
3: So Joseph McLeod had been in a kind of war with Norvell for a long time. Ever since at least the early 90s, there had been exchanges of correspondence between Norvell's lawyers and Joseph McLeod. And Norvell had been accusing Joe McLeod of copyright infringement and of selling large numbers of fake paintings. And then it escalated into the early 2000s with these sworn declarations and accusations and demand letters going to McLeod's gallery to that he was selling fakes and that he was obliged to take them down or stop selling them. But, you know, he never complied with any of that.
0: At that time, Norvell was struggling with his health. He had Parkinson's disease. He'd also suffered a stroke. He was in a wheelchair. He couldn't walk. He couldn't paint anymore, and he had difficulty speaking in a way that people could easily understand.
3: I'd seen that Norvell Morisot himself had taken great pains, even when he was physically in a very difficult place, to have sworn declarations prepared and delivered to various galleries, calling out fakes in their inventories. So this was a great effort for him, even to be involved with the help of Gabe Vadas and others. It was not easy, but Norvell seemed determined to do it.
9: When you create something, it becomes like a child, and you can recognize that. It doesn't matter how many you've created or how long it's been since you created it.
0: Gabe Vadas again.
9: He knew exactly where he was when those pieces were created. And so he was able to identify hundreds of works that were not of his hand.
0: But by 2005, Norvell had had enough. The sworn declarations weren't making an impact. So Norvell calls together a group of art historians and scholars and curators, heavy hitters in the art world, to form a team to defend his name, his art, his legacy, to fight the fakes.
9: And the idea of the Norvell Morisot Heritage Society was to create a non-biased society that could form a committee that could create a chronology or database of actual works, which we'd call the Catalogue Raisonné.
0: A Catalogue Raisonné is a published text, a catalogue of an artist's complete works. It's a way to outline the provenance of anything an artist ever created. When it comes to authenticating artwork, the Catalogue Raisonné is often a starting point for any investigation. Most famous artists have them. Da Vinci, Picasso, Rothko. They can take decades to complete. They're usually made by a committee, like the one Norvell created.
9: Of course, it was a big task at hand, but we did form the committee. And of course, Norvell was at the first meeting of that committee. And we invited some wonderful people to get involved. And it seemed very positive.
10: Norvell set this up with the understanding that a group of scholars and curators who knew and understood him and his work would be able to create a catalogue raisonné. And a catalogue raisonné for any artist is really the gold standard.
0: This is Carmen Robertson. She was a member of the Norvell Morisot Heritage Society, the NMHS. She's an art historian, and her work focuses on Norvell.
10: But very quickly, it became clear that there were more and more fakes and less chance that that catalogue raisonné could be created. There were far more questionable works out there than could be accounted for, and therefore it was difficult and basically impossible to create a catalogue raisonné because of that.
0: And then things started to get, well, weird.
10: There was bullying, there was threats against members of the NMHS.
3: All the people, I think without exception, all the people who say there are no fakes are people who are deeply financially invested in questioned Norval Morisot paintings. They're people who have bought a lot of these paintings, and they've invested money, and they stand to gain or lose a lot depending on the outcome of this stuff.
0: These people started websites to say there are no fakes, and they criticized the work of the NMHS.
10: There were some very weird things on these websites. For example, there was a doctored photographs that showed Nazi children burning books, and they said the NMHS members are like the Nazi youth burning original Morisots. I mean, it was so bizarre and hurtful to see that online. Things got very heated, and then when I decided to serve as the expert witness in

0: There was a lot that was going on around this court. It was incredibly stressful. I wasn't sleeping. I was barely eating.
1: It was just highly chaotic. Going into the trial, I frankly thought that we had an extremely strong case.
0: Well, it really did feel like the Twilight Zone because I just assumed that it was kind of a slam dunk.
2: That's on the next episode of Forged.
3: We'll hear the next episode of Forged tomorrow. You can find the full series wherever you get your podcasts. 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
1: These days, Canada is known for producing internationally recognized R&B talent, like The Weeknd, Daniel Caesar, Justin Bieber. But before all of them, there was Glenn Lewis. He fought to pave the way for Canadian R&B, and he's here to tell you his story.
2: This is CBC News from Vancouver. Good morning, I'm Drew Karakas. It was a tense night for some property owners in the village of Anmore, north of Port Moody. About three dozen homes are on evacuation alert because of a small fire burning in Belcarra Regional Park. The BC Wildfire Service says the blaze started yesterday afternoon and grew to about 1.5 hectares. Crews in the air and on the ground have been attacking hotspots. Metro Vancouver officials say that fire is nearly contained. Emergency officials in the Okanagan, in the meantime, have expanded the evacuation order for properties near the Quilpitic Creek wildfire. Central Okanagan Emergency Management says it's concerned about the possibility of more extreme fire behavior because of higher temperatures and other weather factors. There are currently more than 2,200 properties on evacuation order because of that fire south of Fintry. 425 others are on evacuation alert. The Insurance Bureau of Canada is offering some timely advice for property owners affected by this summer's wildfires. Bisma Mughal has more.
3: Devin McMillan is an evacuee of the Bradley Creek wildfire.
4: I knew which house was mine, and I just saw it. It looked like it blew up. It was horrific.
3: She is one of many who lost their homes to the blaze. Rob Dupree with the Insurance Bureau of Canada says climate change is making things worse every year. He adds while BC Standard Home Insurance covers fires of all types, it's important to build fire-resilient communities.
5: Strengthening building codes, utilizing fire-resistant materials, working with the community on fire-smart mitigation measures.
3: He says in most cases, even evacuees unsure about damage done to their property can access additional living expense coverage. And for those who are facing damages,
5: that additional living expense could be extended until you're able to repair or rebuild your home.
3: The important thing, he adds, is to start the claims process right away. Bisma Mughal, CBC News, Vancouver.
2: Prime Minister Mark Carney admits trade negotiations with the U.S. have been difficult, but he insists Canada still has bargaining power.
6: There are many things that the Americans want from Canada. They say they don't want them, but they do want them. It's energy, it's potash, it's critical minerals, it's aluminum. For us, it's all connected. We're one country. We care about all these sectors. We're working hard, and that's what we're focused on.
2: In the meantime, Dominic LeBlanc, the minister responsible for Canada-U.S. trade, is in Washington with his team today. They're meeting with the U.S. trade representative. The Trump administration is threatening to impose new tariffs on a wide array of Canadian products in just over a week. The union representing flight attendants at

0: WestJet has released details of a tentative agreement reached with the airline early Monday morning. The deal was reached after a one-day strike. QP says it includes a wage increase of more than 18% over 3 years, along with compensation for work done on the ground. It also includes increased time off and higher food and uniform allowances, among other things. A ratification vote is expected to be held later this month. A U.S. Senate committee has voted along party lines to hold Dr. Anthony Fauci in contempt of Congress. Fauci was the former leader of the American response to the COVID-19 pandemic. He was questioned last week about his role in measures taken during the pandemic, including things like school closures and mask mandates. Fauci refused to answer questions, accusing committee chair Rand Paul of political persecution. Paul maintains Americans need answers.
1: Many of these questions can be answered only by Dr. Fauci. He answered none of them. There will be another pandemic. The time to determine which legislative reforms are necessary to ensure that the mistakes of the past are not repeated is now.
0: Paul wants to bypass a full Senate vote on the contempt motion and send it instead directly to the U.S. Justice Department. That's the CBC News from Vancouver. We'll have more news on CBC Radio 1 in half an hour. 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Temperatures between 24 and 30 inland. Hazy again tonight with a low down to 15. Tomorrow, mainly sunny conditions. Daytime highs tomorrow between 24 and 28. A mix of sun and cloud in the forecast for Saturday and Sunday. Mainly sunny, but a little bit cooler on Monday. Right now in Vancouver, it's 18 degrees and mainly sunny.
2: Hey, I'm Garvia Bailey, sitting in for Tom Power. Welcome to Q. Now, before Daniel Caesar, before The Weeknd, before Jesse Reyes and Justin Bieber, there was one artist at the top of Canadian R&B.

0: His name is Glenn Lewis, and what made him a standout was not just his voice, but also that he had this knack of seeing the trends in R&B and putting his own spin on the moves and the sounds that made bands like Jodeci and Boyz II Men hit makers. If you don't know Glenn, he was born in Kitchener and eventually moved to Toronto, where he immersed himself in what at the time was more of an underground R&B scene. Glenn grew up in a family that was consumed by music. His mom even encouraged him to leave school early just so that he could pursue his musical career. His dad, Glenn Ricketts, was the lead singer of the band Crack of Dawn.
1: Come here, babe.
0: They were one, or at least one, of the first Black Canadian bands to be signed to a major label. Now, Glenn and his dad, they had a tough relationship, and you'll hear about how all of that shaped him. But we all have these things that connect us with family. Sometimes it's a shared experience, or a shared name, or a shared love of music or film, things that bridge the divide. For Glenn Lewis and his dad, that connective tissue is

When Glenn Lewis came onto the R&B scene in the late 90s and early 2000s, he instantly drew vocal comparisons to the legendary soul singer and even had a chance to meet him. Glenn's work earned him a Juno. It earned him a Grammy nomination. And after a 13-year hiatus, Glenn returns with his latest album. It's called Overture, which marks a new chapter in his journey.

0: Bird Overture. That's Glenn Lewis with Love Ain't Free. He joined me in the studio to talk about his career, his relationship with his dad, and share some of the best stories, some of his fondest memories from early in his career. Glenn Lewis here in the Q studio.
1: Yes, yes.
0: How exciting.
1: Hey, what's up, G? How you doing?
0: It's good to see you, G. It's
1: what's
0: just
1: happening?
0: The G and G show.
1: I love
0: show.
1: This. That's what I'm saying. Tea right? time with G and G.
0: All right.
1: You know
0: let's
1: what I mean?
0: Do it.
1: Hey now.
0: Yeah. Congratulations on the new album.
1: Thank you.
0: It's called Overture.
1: Yes.
0: For your first full length album in 13 years, mm-hmm. the word overture mm-hmm. is usually like it's an introductory piece of music, but you have had like a 30 year career. So why does that name make sense to you right now?
1: Well, I thought I was being clever.
0: Well, you
1: because,
0: were.
1: Because, you know, I was thinking like, overture, yeah, you know, like a musical setup before a larger body of work. So this is my first project where I am stepped out independently and doing everything, wearing all the hats and doing everything through and through. Like getting help, don't get me wrong. Like
0: sure.
1: No man is an island, so definitely needing help. But just as far as like the creative force and the creative decisions all falling on me, it's a new endeavor. And I just, you know, and even just the talk just amongst, you know, friends and even, you know, meeting with fans and they're like, please don't leave again. Please not the whole 13-year hiatus thing. And I'm like, I got you.
0: So, well, you know. I was going to say, I have been waiting for you for a while.
1: Appreciate you.
0: But I know that you've been busy Glenn Lewising about the town. It's not like you have been doing, like, you haven't been just sitting around watching Netflix. Right. You have been a busy,
1: well,
0: okay, there might be a little bit of that. You don't plan on making us wait too long for the next one, do you?
1: No, I just, yeah, that, you know, partly going into the name of it, you know, the idea of, you know, this is the setup for, you know, larger bodies of work, like, you know, more to come kind of thing. Cause I was aware of it too. And I felt it too, but it's, you know, what a lot of people don't see and can tend to be maybe a little boring.
0: I want to talk about the songwriting on this album.
1: Sure.
0: Because you've written some with some of, I mean, some really incredible songwriters and artists, James Fauntleroy,
1: yep.
0: Dre and Vidal,
1: yep.
0: Marsha Ambrosius.
1: Yep.
0: But you've talked about writing this album mostly on your own.
1: Yes.
0: So does that feel like a different experience for you? Like how is it feeling? How did it feel to you to go in and just put pen to paper on your own?
1: Well, I mean, it's a natural space in that I've been writing, you know, for years, but I've had the, you know, of all the names that you just mentioned, I've had the, you know, the privilege of being able to work with these exceptionally talented and gifted people.
0: Sure.
1: And, you know, you always walk away, you know, working with the likes of the names that you mentioned, you always walk away with a little something that you can put in your toolbox. Even though I felt it, the idea of, oh my gosh, I'm doing this on my own. But at the same time, it was kind of exciting mm-hmm. and it was part of the challenge. And it's extremely rewarding because I can have conversations like these where it's like, oh, you know, this was the thinking behind this record, or
0: right.
1: this is the space I was in, or I can actually relate, even though I'm telling the story about an entirely different individual, a different walk of life. It's funny how there's common threads.
0: Sure.
1: You know, we've all been in positions where I don't know who I can trust or whatever else it is. And it's just a matter of immersing yourself
0: mm-hmm.
1: in that.
0: Well, yeah, because when you're writing like that and it's just you, there's this ability to just be unflinching about it.
1: Mm-hmm.
0: Like there's no like, oh, looking out the corner of your eye to anybody else.
1: Mm-hmm.
0: You're just looking internally
1: right.
0: the whole time, which is must feel freeing for you. Must feel like a bit of freedom, like a bit of like.
1: Yeah, I mean, you can also sort of feel like, you know, does anybody see me?
0: Yeah.
1: You know, or do you and the parts that you're like, do I necessarily want anybody to see
0: yeah.
1: this or know this about me? But then, you know, in a lot of ways, that's what, like, some of the best art or the art that we've grown to love, it's the person that, you know, stepped out and was like, well, take it or leave it. This is me.
0: This is
1: so,
0: it. Yeah. I want you to take me back to when you first started this journey of yours.
1: Sure.
0: As an artist, Who was influencing you musically way back when?
1: So I would say what first put me on the path for music was seeing the reaction I got from girls.
0: Stop it now.
1: So that was the first inspiration. The first inspiration was like,
0: So this is all the girls.
1: Oh, yeah. I was like, oh, you like that? Oh, okay. Because it gave me one up. It was different from everybody else. You had the jocks, and they were doing whatever they were doing. And here I am. It's just like, oh, Glenn, can you sing that? Absolutely. Absolutely. I can sing that for you. So that was kind of the first thing. And then eventually, I actually enjoyed the freedom of expression. Like, it was just, it wasn't like anything else. Like, you can write and, you know, some people got, you know, diaries. I don't know if, you know, whatever. Mm. But like, you know, people might write poetry, they whatever. But writing songs and coming up with melody and stuff like that, I was always trying to find the magic in the people that I was listening to, trying to achieve whatever form of magic that I had, mm-hmm. you know, or wanting to, you know, create that. It first started with, admittedly, you know, you're just trying to, like, you know, like Bobby Brown's doing what he's doing. I'm like, man, I can do that, but I can, you know, whatever, right, you know, right. Maybe get some, you know, do whatever little choreography and things and whatever else. And then, you know, New Edition and whatever else. But, you know, eventually I started getting into, you know, the composers, the songwriters, the guys that were doing like timeless stuff.
0: Sure.
1: So eventually I went from, you know, listening to Boys to Men, and yeah, gosh, there's so much I could tell you. So I was like, as an example, I was heavy into Boys to Men when they first came out. You know, I think I was still in high school, or I might've left high school. I might've actually left, cause I never finished high school, but that's another
0: story.
1: We'll get to that later.
0: A book in you, my friend.
1: Listen, have no idea. My mom's, I'm shocked. Yeah, everybody says that. They're like, your mom let you leave? She believed in you that much, huh? But it was a deal. It was like, I had 3 years to make it happen. But anyway, so I think in and around, you know, those years, like teenage years, loved Boys to Men. Boys to Men comes to Toronto to do a show with TLC and I can't remember who else was on the bill, but I think they were performing at Canada's Wonderland or something like that. Anyway, they end up being at, they end up coming down to the city building at the time.
0: Yeah, Much Music building.
1: Much Music building.
0: Sure, sure.
1: And I want to say they were on Electric Circus or something like that. I had a friend there that worked there, and God, this is killing me. Anyway, point is, calls me down there. He's like, yo, come down. I can get you on to sing for Boys to Men. I was like, bet. So I get down there with whatever else. And I had some friends, like a group that I used to come up with, these guys, Just Cool. Mm-hmm. And they're like, yo, Glenn, can we sing with you? Da da da da da. Because I got this opportunity. I feel like this is this once in a lifetime opportunity for me to sing for Boys to Men. And they're like, yo, can we sing with you? And I was like, ah. Because I knew we ain't rehearsed nothing. I'm like, oh, man. But I didn't want to be a jerk.
0: Right.
1: So I was like, I was kind of like, all right. I really didn't want to do it, but I was like, okay. So anyway, so they decide, okay, we'll do the tail end of, what was it? And I'll take with me memories, be my sunshine after the rain. It's a hard say goodbye to yesterday. Whoa. Whatever. So we're doing that joint and botched it. Horrible.
0: Oh, no.
1: I saw Nathan laughing for Boyz II Men. I saw Wanya, they're like turning away from the camera. It was terrible. It was horrible. I was like, oh, damn. Anyway, but all this came from, like, as far as influences and inspiration, but, like, you know, I thought they were like pinnacle. The 90s, needless to say, if you were an R&B lover,
0: yeah.
1: Anyone that knows anything, man, it's, you know, so, you know, from Joe to Johnny Gill to Boys to Men to Jodeci to mm-hmm. Guy to, and just in listening to all that music is funny, even having a story of listening to Guy in the House and my dad, you know, my dad popped in and out of my life here mm-hmm, and there, mm-hmm. but my dad hearing me play Guy. And I remember I took part in a dance competition at this community center and I got third place and I got the Gap Band 8 album and I just set it aside. And my dad, you know, I showed it to him, whatever else, however it came up in conversation. But then I'm playing Guy and he's like, who's that? And I was like, oh, that's Guy. Did it. And he was like, you know, that Gap Band 8 album you brought in the house? He's like, put that on.
0: Okay.
1: And I was like, okay. So I put it on. And I start hearing this dude singing. And I was like, yo, why does this guy sound like Aaron Hall? He's like, no. Aaron Hall sounds like him. That's Charlie Wilson.
0: Okay.
1: And I was like, oh. So, yeah. So then I eventually started digging into, like, my parents' music. And all of a sudden, I'm revisiting songs and I remember Early in the Morning playing when I was a kid. And I was like, oh, that was Charlie Wilson? Oh, that's crazy.
0: Jeez.
1: And then eventually learning that Charlie was influenced by Stevie Wonder. And then I started becoming refamiliarized with those records because I remember my dad playing those records and singing along with some of them. Mm. And eventually finding out that Stevie also listened to Donny Hathaway and the Beatles, and then the journey just began.

0: I'm Garvia Bailey. You're listening to Q. Canadian R&B legend Glenn Lewis is on the show today. We've been talking about his early days trying to make it as a musician in this country, how he got an opportunity to sing for Boyz II Men, but didn't exactly stick that landing. What you may not know about Glenn is he is the son of another Canadian music legend, Glenn Ricketts. Glenn Sr. was a lead singer of a band called Crack of Dawn, and you are hearing them right now. Now, this is the first black band to be signed to a major label in Canada. I asked Glenn about the influence his dad had on him growing up.
1: I mean, if I had to be honest, both my dad and my mom, I mean, that naturally is where it all started because they're creatives in their own right. And, you know, my mom's a great songwriter and, you know, she has great ideas as far as how she, you know, like, you know, classic melodies or hooky melodies and you know, always trying to find interesting ways to sort of convey a particular idea or wherever the conversation is going to go in a song. So she's amazing unto herself, like, and she, you know, does a little bit of everything. My dad, of course, he's the front man. He was the guy.
0: Yeah.
1: So, I have memories of, I forget what local television show he was on. I remember he did this, you know, they had a segment where he performed and I remember him doing like a backflip, you know, while he was performing. Craziness. I was like, man, he going in. He was like doing his little James Brown stuff. I was like, okay, you know, but I can still remember all that stuff, man. And him playing his music around the house and an interesting connection that I made over the years of while I have spots with my dad for the most part, Papa was a Rolling Stone, man. He was,
0: right.
1: You know, he was an artist, so he was always doing his thing. So I didn't really have him a lot, you know. We talk every now and again here and there, but sometimes years go by, you know. So I bring that up because while having him though, yeah, I remember, and I've shared this in a number of conversations and interviews that he definitely had this Stevie thing to him. But he had, okay, so, you know, Stevie went through a lot of different eras, mm-hmm. right? So you got little Stevie Wonder. Then, you know, he gets a little bit older, and I don't know if, you know, folks could tell, but, like, there was a point in time where he sung a lot from the throat and mm-hmm. from his chest. It was very raw sounding, like, mm-hmm. all the way up to, like, late 60s. And then later on, he connected, I can't remember specifically, I think it was mid-late 70s, he connected with a vocal coach named Seth Riggs. Mm-hmm. And Seth Riggs kind of like, you know, got him to, you know, tap into different techniques. And then you started hearing him hit those crazy, crazy high notes.
0: Right.
1: That was after, I think it was in and around the car accident. I remember he had a car mm-hmm. accident. Mm-hmm.
0: That's right. He was in the hospital for quite a while.
1: Right. Yeah. But all to say, coming up, there was a period of time, my dad kind of reminded me of singing from the throat, raw Stevie. I used to actually confuse the two.
0: Your dad and Stevie?
1: Yeah, like
0: wow.
1: I would actually confuse the two.
0: Huh.
1: So growing up, listening to Stevie, eventually when I started kind of, you know, digging into like my parents' music, like mentioning that little journey I went on of eventually rediscovering the music that was played around the house, it was funny. The things that Stevie did just came naturally to me
0: mm-hmm.
1: because I associated him with my dad. He quite literally raised me through his music. And I feel like in a effort to connect with my father.
0: Wow.
1: That was why I sort of was so locked in
0: yeah.
1: to Stevie Wonder because it was my way of sort of better, in a strange way, sort of better understanding myself and understanding my dad.
0: Wow, Glenn, you are getting deep with me right now.
1: Yeah, it's pretty.
0: That's pretty heavy.
1: Yeah, it was pretty crazy. I remember thinking about it. I was like, "Oh,
0: yeah,
1: that's why." Yeah,
0: I wonder then because you just opened this door
1: mm-hmm.
0: about your name because
1: yes.
0: your dad is Glenn Ricketts.
1: Yep.
0: You were born Glenn Ricketts Jr.
1: Yep.
0: And is it true that you started calling yourself Glenn Lewis because sometimes you'd walk into a studio where they were expecting?
1: Yep.
0: And then they'd be like, "You're the wrong Glenn,
1: yeah.
0: We want the other one.
1: Right.
0: Where's your dad?" Is that what was happening?
1: It wasn't so much the wrong one. It was just it was funny. It's like I think just in passing, people
0: right.
1: would say, you know, like if I got booked for some kind of session or to sing a demo for something or whatever it was, and they would say, "Oh yeah, Glenn Ricketts is coming," right? So there wouldn't be any talk past it, mm-hmm. and whoever was there just assumed like I'd walk through the door and they're like, "Oh." Oh, I thought it was going to be a father. I thought your father was coming in here for sing. I thought, you know, so they just assumed that it was going to be my dad. But so eventually I kind of realized that, okay, this is probably getting kind of confusing.
0: It's a problem.
1: One. Yeah. And number two, no knock to my pops or the Ricketts side of the family. But I just didn't want to sound like a country singer.
0: Glenn Ricketts.
1: I just couldn't do it. I just felt like Glenn Ricketts sounds like a country singer.
0: Now that you say it, I hear it.
1: I can't do it. I was like, nope. I was like, I'm going to use my mom's maiden name.
0: That's fair. I want to play another song.
1: Sure.
0: But I'm going to take you to a place. We're going to take a walk down memory lane.
1: Oh.
0: Take a listen to this. I can't get

0: So, a song called Give You Love. It was part of a demo tape you had way back in the 90s.
1: I know this is Ty's doing. I'm going to beat you down.
0: Ty Harper, producer extraordinaire. He knows what he's doing. What do you remember about this song and that moment? Do you remember anything?
1: Oh my gosh. Okay. Well, first of all,
0: like where were you?
1: I wish somebody could see me right now, because I would be doing my, like, you know, like Jodeci would do the big steps.
0: Oh yeah.
1: You know, like you know, LeBron does that whole like holding it down thing before after he makes his three or something. It was like I was doing a lot of that back then with this music. Oh yeah. But you know, Jodeci was the thing, and so you know, I was trying to make that record that would rival. You know, all that stuff. Because, you know, it was the whole thing of, you know, coming up in Toronto, coming up in Canada, period. You know, everybody was like, if you're going to do R&B or hip hop, you know, it was the thing of, is it comparable? Right. Is it competitive? You know, or does it sound, the dreaded, does it sound Canadian? Mm. There was a moment of that, like for a while, where it's like, but it sounds Canadian. Mm. And it's like, what is that? Like, you knew what they meant, but at the same time, there was a kind of like you just resented it.
0: Yeah, because
1: like, what do you mean?
0: It didn't feel like, it felt intangible. Like, it was like, I think, is it just a vibe? It's not a kind of criticism that you can go, well, I'm going to try and sound un-Canadian.
1: Like something you could, it was just very weird. But all to say, I've seen so many people, they kind of, you know, they may have a moment, you know, like a song that does kind of well, and then it's just crickets.
0: Right.
1: Just silence. And, you know, no knock. I don't think it's a thing where it's just, oh, it's just R&B music, or, oh, it's just hip hop music or black music. It seemed as though I kind of came to a conclusion where I was like, wait a second. Mike Myers left.
0: Yeah.
1: Jim Carrey left.
0: Mm-hmm.
1: Michael J. Fox left. Wait a second.
0: Yeah.
1: Like, if you want to make it in the entertainment industry, you might have to leave. There seems to be a point where, you know, no matter how, there's so much phenomenal talent that's come out of, you know, SCTV, and so many phenomenal comedians, actors, musicians, whatever. I think if you want to do it, sadly and unfortunately, there seemed to be, for whatever reason,
0: bottleneck in the system.
1: You know, there wasn't enough of an infrastructure, I don't know.
0: Sure.
1: So, you know, I knew that the goal was south of the border. So, like, all I was doing back then was trying to create, you know, I'm trying to craft the sound and trying to create that thing that makes people go, oh, wow, you know.
0: Well, you could hear it. You could hear it in that track.
1: That's so funny.
0: That you were right there.

0: from his new record Overture, that's So Many Stars. Before that, you heard the first part of my conversation with Canadian R&B legend Glenn Lewis. I wonder if anyone else remembers seeing Boyz II Men on Electric Circus. That was a vibe. Coming up, you'll hear the second half of my interview with Glenn Lewis, where he tells the story of Stevie Wonder doing his own rendition of Glenn's hit single, Don't You Forget It. Stick around. More Q back in a bit.
1: Good morning, it's 10:30. I'm Drew Karakus. You're listening to CBC Radio 1. The Metro Vancouver Regional District says a small wildfire in Belcarra Regional Park is nearly contained. It started yesterday afternoon and grew to about 1.5 hectares. There were some hydro wires down in the area, but it's not clear if they sparked the blaze. Crews in the air and on the ground have been hitting hot spots to prevent the flames from spreading. Close to 3 dozen properties in the village of Anmore remain on evacuation alert as a precaution. Fraser Health has announced a series of temporary service interruptions that will affect the emergency department at Mission Memorial Hospital. The closures will begin at 5 in the afternoon and will carry through until 8 the next morning. The first one will affect service tomorrow, Saturday, and Sunday. There will be similar overnight closures on the last 2 weekends of this month and on the first 2 weekends in September. Fraser Health says it's taking this action because of a lack of available physicians. Officials with BC Provincial Court have issued a warning about a new phishing scam. People in parts of the province have received text messages telling them they have to attend court for a traffic ticket. But the court says it doesn't send notices by text, and if you receive a message like that, it says you should delete it. In the weather for Metro Vancouver and the South Coast, Environment Canada says we'll have another sunny day today, but hazy. Temperatures between 24 and 30, mainly sunny again tomorrow.

0: I'm Garvey Bailey, and for Tom Power, you're listening to Q. You're in the middle of my conversation with the award-winning singer-songwriter Glenn Lewis. Glenn is considered a pioneer in the world of Canadian R&B. He's one of the many artists that can take credit for establishing the R&B scene in this country. So far, Glenn's been sharing some great stories from the old days, how he sang for Boys to Men, which did not go well, what it was like growing up in a house with another Canadian music legend, his dad, Glenn Ricketts. We even found an old demo he recorded from the 90s, one he hasn't heard in almost 30 years, and we played it for him, of course. In this next part of our conversation, Glenn's got even more stories. He'll tell you about his interactions with stars like Aaliyah and the Notorious B.I.G. He'll also tell you which of his songs is his favorite to perform, and the first time he met his biggest inspiration, the great Stevie Wonder. Here's the rest of our conversation. You've talked about trying to get noticed early in the 90s. You know, you gave us some of the stories. One of the stories is going to the Vibe Conference.
1: Yes.
0: Which was a big deal. Music conference put on by the preeminent hip hop and R&B magazine. Mm-hmm. Huge celebrities, industry professionals would come.
1: Yep.
0: It was a big deal. Mm-hmm. And you found yourself there?
1: Mm-hmm. So a friend of mine, I'm putting out the whole history, man.
0: Yeah.
1: So, or as best I can, trying to remember, because some of that stuff's so long ago, I'm like, man, who was there? You see me trying to remember names. But a friend of mine, you know, just all coming up in the scene here, there was like certain cats that were just synonymous with the scene. You just, you know, whatever. And, you know, Wade O'Brown, who's a legend in his own right from Toronto. One of our friends, Christos Cox, he was such a believer in me as an artist. He was like, that's it. We jumping in the car and we driving down to New York for the Vibe Conference. And we not leaving until you got a deal.
0: Well, yeah, it goes back to the fact that you had to leave. Like, it had to be that. And the fact that there was a place like that that you could go to.
1: Yeah.
0: And you found yourself feeling at home there.
1: I mean, well, so it's funny, right? Even though, to be honest, no, not right away. Because, you know, you feel a little uncomfortable because you feel the pressure of like, yo, I got to do it, man. I got to. Because you're thinking, you know, these people that you're meeting, it's like, you know, Andre Harrell and Diddy and whatever, like they started Uptown and like everything that's around them is like winning and going like multi-platinum just, you know, with ease. So anyway, or it's, so, you know, at least it's seen that way. So it's just, you know, that pressure of like, oh man, I gotta be, if I want to make it, I gotta be on par.
0: Yeah.
1: So, you know, going down there, I remember we were just trying to get at folks and I remember Christos was on Diddy. He was in his ear to the point that Diddy literally had to be like, bro, I heard you. It's cool. Like, he literally had to tell. And he was like, all right, man. All right, cool. But he was really, man, you know, God bless him, man. He was trying so hard.
0: So he was in his ear about you, though.
1: Yeah. He was just like, yo, my man, yo, listen. It's got to be my guy, him. Glenn, yo, you got to hear him, blah, blah, blah, blah, blah. He was on him with everybody around. But Diddy was cool about it. Like, you know, you know, for the first like 10 minutes, 15 minutes, he's like, he was letting him do his, he was like, all right, man, cool. Just give me a call. But yeah, so just everybody that we saw, even just in the lobby of the Marriott in Times Square, where they held the conference in whatever little auditorium area or whatever it was, but there was just people all around, just everywhere. So you never know who you were going to see, you know, whether it was an editor or some producer or other artists or whatever. So we were just stopping and sometimes singing for some people would put me on the spot and they're just like, all right, go ahead, sing. So I would just, you know, whatever. And then eventually as the night was winding down, you know, cause there was only, but so much access we had.
0: Sure.
1: So the night is, you know, for all the big acts and everybody that was doing
0: they're
1: what they were doing.
0: They're gone to their parties.
1: Yeah, you know what I mean?
0: You were left getting
1: so
0: pizza.
1: They're doing their thing. So yeah. So we're out on the street and I remember looking down, I forget what street it was, but across from the Marriott, I think it's still the same in Times Square. Across from the Marriott is like the McDonald's, like it's this huge, like four levels or something. Anyway, but down that street, for those New Yorkers or those familiar with New Yorkers, whatever street that is, that's directly Like, it's beside the Marriott, but like, if you were, if you walked out of that McDonald's that's facing Marriott and you looked forward, there's a street right there. Whatever that street is, I remember there was this Benz, this big body Benz, this 500 sitting. And I remember seeing, standing by the trunk on the left side of the car. I was like, yo, like looking at the silhouette, I looked at Christos and I was like, yo, is that Biggie? So like, yo, that's Biggie, bro. So we're like all excited, but we're not walking up to him in case he was like, yo, who you running up on, bro? Like, it was like, nah, we're good. Like, I, you know, I just appreciate from a distance. Like, yeah, that's Biggie.
2: Good enough for me.
1: And that was enough for me. He was like, cool. And then, you know, wanting to grab something to eat, we eventually go to that McDonald's. And in the other line is Aaliyah. Like, so back and forth might have been out for a little while, like a couple months or something like that. And I look over at Aaliyah, and of course, you know, I had, like, when I was younger, I was extremely cocky. Like, or at least I think I was, you know, I totally thought I had a shot. So I'm there, like.
2: So you're going to shoot your shot.
1: So I'm, like, eyeing her, and you know what I'm saying? I got the eyebrow, like, the one eyebrow up, and I'm like, yeah, what's up, man? Like, and she smiled. I got a smile out of her. So I was like, hey, I might have a shot here. But she, there was too many fellas around her, so I was like, yeah, maybe not. Because I'm in New York. I don't want to get my ass beat.
2: What an experience.
1: Yeah, it was crazy.
2: What an experience. Okay, we got to play some more music.
1: All right.
2: I want to get back to the new album, but first let's play a song that you have said you've never gotten tired of performing.
1: Mm.

0: Don't You Forget It from your debut album, World Outside My Window, arguably one of the biggest songs of your career, I would say. Maybe it's up there. It's up there. I can't imagine how many times you've had to sing it, but I've heard that you don't tire of performing that song.
1: No.
0: What is it about it that you love? There's a lot of nice range in it. That's what I like about it.
1: Yeah.
0: It's just like, look at him go high.
1: Nice. Yeah, no, it definitely has it has its peaks and valleys. It has all the good stuff in it for sure. Yeah, I don't know. I think I wrote it in such a it was so real what was happening at the time. Like I initially wrote, because there's so many people I run into and they'd be like, man, I love that record. What is that about? What are you talking about? And I'm like, oh, yeah. So I end up having to explain that originally when I was writing it, I had not too long moved to Philadelphia. Mm-hmm. And it was pretty overwhelming. Like, it was like, you know, the studio we worked out of was at 444 North 3rd Street in Philly. And man, one of the rooms, so Boyz II Men, specifically Wanye and Nate, they had a room and down in the studio down there. And Jazzy Jeff, for the most part, was running the other rooms. And though, you know, ultimately the collective was called A Touch of Jazz. Mm-hmm. And, you know, Music Soul Child had dropped not too long, like maybe several months earlier. I want to say Jill dropped as well. So every so often they'd be going in and out because they're working on stuff or they're doing stuff. Maybe they, you know, come down there, and because it was like a, you know, just you're doing a little bit of everything. Some people are doing interviews in some of the rooms or whatever. So I remember like Music would be down there. Jill would be down there. I eventually met Floetry, Marsha Ambrosius and Natalie Stewart, you know, down there, and just, you know, I remember days where Herbie Hancock had come through, or, you know, Trey Songz before he popped off, or Chris Brown before he popped off. Like, everybody was down there. Mm-hmm. So I say all that to say, you know, coming from Toronto with a West Indian background, and I'm there in America, and it's like, it's the real, this is as real as it gets. Mm-hmm. Like, that's, you know, R&B is, that's, you know, that's culture for them.
0: That's the essence.
1: You know what I mean? Yeah. So it's like being there, I was like, wow, like I was hearing vocalists that were coming out of the church that they didn't even want to be artists. But when I tell you, could sing just about anybody under the table.
0: Right.
1: And they're just like, yeah, you know, it's just another Sunday. Like it's just, and so I was like, what? Wait a minute. So like I was asking myself all types of questions, all this to say, Don't You Forget It came about me having an internal conversation of like, basically the long and short of it was all of what you'd experienced and been through, you know, has prepared you for this moment, and just rely on those foundations because those things literally, it validates you in this moment that you're here because you deserve to be here.
0: That's right.
1: So that was the idea of the conversation, but I was like, well, I can't release a song where I'm talking to myself. I was like, yeah, that might not go off very well. So I was like, you know what? I know. I'll make it a conversation between myself and maybe a girlfriend, you know, where I'm encouraging her and telling her the same thing. And that is how Don't You Forget It was born.
0: Isn't that funny that you tell this story and now so many people's dreams are shattered because they thought it was just a love song?
1: Well, no, but see, the beauty of it, because, you know, I'm such a huge fan of like Stevie Wonder and eventually became a fan of Prince. The thing that I love about their writing was they have this, you know, there are some songs where they would write in such a way where it was just open enough that it could apply to anything. And it ends up being the kind of art like similar to there's certain artists that like painters that they'll do a particular thing where they leave certain things open to interpretation.
0: That's right.
1: So I actually, that's one of the many reasons why I enjoy performing the song, because I know it means something different to everybody. No different than, interestingly enough, how we are as people.
0: I'm Garvey Bailey. You're listening to Q. You're listening to my conversation with Canadian R&B artist Glenn Lewis. We were just talking about one of his biggest hits, Don't You Forget It. And I had one more question about that song. Have a listen. Just sticking to Don't You Forget It for a second. Is it true that when you first met Stevie Wonder, he sang that song a little bit?
1: Yeah. So he has a radio station, KJLH in Los Angeles. So I get out to, you know, I'd only been to LA a couple of times before. And there's some stories that even lead up to this one, because I originally met Stevie for the first time when I was 19, 20 years of age. Mm-hmm. And at that time, you know, he would have no idea. He might actually remember, because his memory is kind of crazy, despite the millions of people that he's met, like quite literally millions. But he has a really crazy memory. But all to say, met him when I was 19, 20, bawled my eyes out because, oh, you changed my life. You're like a dad to me. He's probably heard that from so many people. But anyway, fast forward to 28, 29 years of age. Don't You Forget It's out. And I head out to L.A. There's a bunch of stuff going on. I can't remember. I can't remember all of what was happening at the time. Man, it was moving so fast. Anyway, was invited down to KJLH. To his radio station. We're sitting there, me and my managers, and we're waiting. And the folks were like, well, hey, listen, you know, Stevie, he operates kind of on his own time and whatever. He's Stevie Wonder.
0: He's
1: Stevie Wonder, he's got like billions of things happening. So anyway, they were saying, listen, sometimes, you know, he has the best of intentions, but sometimes, you know, things go a certain way and he might not be able to come. So I was like, dang. I was like, all right, well. And we were just about to leave after waiting maybe 2 hours, two and some change, maybe somewhere in
0: the middle. Wow.
1: And we were about to give up. And they were like, whoa, whoa, whoa, wait a minute. He just got off the highway. He's pulling up. I was like, hey now. So anyways, I'm sitting there. And Stevie comes up. They, you know, they escort him upstairs or whatever it is. And Stevie sits there and says, hey, Glenn, what's going on with you, man? It's good to see you, brother. You know, he always making jokes. Like, it's good to see you. And he sits him down by the keyboard. He has a keyboard in the studio. And we're just having a conversation, you know, live. When you got the mics going, kind of like what we're doing now. And so he sits there and he starts playing. And he starts singing the song. Far away from that life so young, that's when we used to know many dreams. Killing it. And I'm like sitting there like, what? Stevie's singing my song. Yo, I lost my mind. But wow. Anyway, yeah, so that was a pretty incredible moment.
0: Of course, it had to have been.
1: Yeah, that was pretty
0: incredible. It had to have been. I've heard you say that Stevie Wonder did something about shaping your idea of Black masculinity.
1: Mm-hmm.
0: That you talked about him as a father figure.
1: Mm-hmm.
0: And this is one of the things that you feel like he taught you.
1: Yeah, like, so with my... with my pop not being around as much as maybe I would have loved. There were certain individuals. I mean, all young people, you know, you have your heroes. And for me, you know, Stevie was definitely one of them where I always felt like as a songwriter and composer, you know, he has a way of creating music, and the music kind of was already saying, whatever the subject matter was, the music was already kind of communicating that. And he almost acts as an interpreter on behalf of the music. And so his approach to, you know, what life was like for, you know, the Black family or Black man from living for the city to, you know, Village Ghetto Land, and you know, so many other songs where he describes, you know, what, you know, certain scenarios and situations to try to open people's perspective of like at the end of the day, we're human first, and yet I'm having to deal with, you know, these things that are happening within, you know, within my social environment. It was a way of like, there was release, you know, being able to identify with, you know, the stories that he was sharing, but there was also a relief and a release in that there's, you know, that unification of like, okay, I'm not alone.
0: Yeah.
1: And then also even just his depictions of Black love. I mean, love in general, but there's just a way, this poetic approach that he would take, you know, the knocks me off my feet and the send one your loves and, or even like, you know, the fact that he would put himself out there, the vulnerability and All in Love is Fair, or Joy Inside My Tears, you know. So all of his, you know, his work had a way of kind of shaping, you know, my like just framed my view of what it meant to be a young black man or a black man moving through mm-hmm. the world.
0: Yeah.
1: So, you know, Stevie definitely impacted me that way. And then there was Michael Jordan. He was just super cool and confident. So I used to try to walk like him. And that's a whole other story.
0: You know, we talked about Don't You Forget It being one of your favorite songs to perform, but yep. you have a new album out.
1: Yes.
0: And I wonder about the song on that album mm-hmm. that you love to sing the most right now. Is there one?
1: You know what? I don't know yet.
0: Okay.
1: No, not that I don't, but I don't know yet because I actually,
0: Fair.
1: Like, I actually enjoy singing along. They're all still new, right? So yeah. I enjoy singing along with all of them. But I think the one that kind of gives room to sort of, you know, breathe and have the conversation that's being had, like allowing people in, I think is like Last Goodbye.
0: Give me a little bit of that one. Can you?
1: Oh,
0: will you?
1: All right. Let's see if I can pull it off.
0: I'm sure you can.
1: Let me take a little sip. Sorry. Okay. Can I appeal to your heart a moment? Tomorrow will be here before you know it. And what's new is soon to rust and turn to dust.

0: says that no one truly knows us before the last goodbye.
1: Wow. Hurrah.
0: Thank you. I was trying. I was like, it's always weird singing a cappella because, you know, you lean on the music when you.
1: You got a standing ovation in the control room.
0: What?
1: Hey, look at
0: that.
1: You,
0: there you go.
1: Look at that.
0: Oh, all right.
1: Glenn, I got to thank you for everything that you've given us from the beginning of your career to the middle of your career to right now and into the future.
0: Appreciate
1: it has just been a pleasure to hear your voice, but it's also been a pleasure to take you through this journey and speak to you today. Thanks so much.
0: I do appreciate it. Thank you for taking the time out. This has been a ball.

0: Kids. Before that, you heard my conversation with Glenn. You can stream Overture now wherever you get your music. Garby Bailey, you're listening to Q. Now, we have heard a lot of great music on the show today, and why don't we just keep that going with a segment we've been doing here on Q for the last little while. It's called Add It to the Q. We've got a new listener-submitted letter and musician, and here to read it and play you the song is Q director Glory. Hi, Glory.
1: Hi, Garvia. I've just been sitting at the back listening to you be serenaded by Glenn Lewis, this whole show.
0: Not too bad.
1: Not too bad at all. Not a bad day at work, let me tell you that.
0: It's about to get better, though.
1: Yes. You do have a new listener letter. So I'm just going to go ahead and read it and play us the song.
0: Please do.
1: So what I love about this one is yesterday when we were going through, you know, submissions, which, by the way, just for people to know, we do read and listen to every song that you submit, and we really appreciate it, so please keep doing that. But when I played this artist, a few people on the floor were like, wait, who is that? And this was actually like, this ended up becoming like a team encouraging, let's play this artist.
0: I like these moments.
1: Yeah, I love these moments too. But he first came to us from Peter Smith. So this is Peter Smith. He says, hi, Tom, directed to Mr. Tom Power there. Really enjoy your show. And recently, someone drew my attention to a request you've made for songs and songsters. I'd like to introduce you to Eric Bleach, who hails from Northwestern Ontario and has resettled in Toronto playing/writing his songs about the place. The influence of Northwestern Ontario is inside his music, and over the last few years, he has released a few CDs and is set to release another one this summer. He plays with a lot of different folks, has done some touring, and I've included one of his songs for you to lend an ear to. In this time of hurly-burly, the two things, as always, that can give a lift to a young artist are encouragement and opportunity. I hope you hear what I hear when you listen to Eric playing his music. Keep up the grand work, and thank you, Pete.
0: I love it.
1: Yeah.
0: Thanks, Pete. That's awesome. Pete. And you know what? I'm not even mad that this artist is from Northwestern Ontario. I'm from Southwestern Ontario.
1: Oh.
0: So we should have beef.
1: You should have beef.
0: But we don't.
1: We don't have beef. Not on the national broadcast group. okay, great. Well, let's hear the song now. Again, as always, you have not heard this before.
0: No.
1: So one thing I loved that Peter actually mentioned, he mentioned how Eric had released a new album. So I did a little digging and found a song from his new record.
0: Love it.
1: That record is called Sumac, and this is a song called Everybody Sings Along.

0: fine.
1: Well, that's
2: so pretty music.
3: I know. His voice is gorgeous.
1: It is so nice.
3: I know. Have you ever been to Northwestern Ontario?
1: I think I have.
3: Okay. Did it transport you there a little bit?
1: It really did. Yeah. Like, there was definitely.

0: that is it for Q today. Tomorrow on the show, Montreal's Melissa Auf-Demar went from working in a coat check in Montreal to playing with one of the biggest bands of the 90s, all in a couple of days. She'll be here to tell you about how that happened and why she wanted to write a book about what she called the last analog decade. I'm Gerby Bailey, sitting in for Tom Power. I'll catch you next time.
1: 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The Tragically Hip, a national celebration, a defining cultural moment. 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The CBC News is next, and then it's Commotion.
2: I'm Emil Niazi, sitting in for El Amin Abdel Mahmoud. We've known for a while now that reading has been on the decline, but a recent article says reading is in danger of disappearing entirely. What does it mean to enter an era of post-literacy?
3: This is CBC News from Vancouver. Good morning, I'm Drew Karakas. Officials with Metro Vancouver say the small wildfire burning in Belcarra Regional Park is nearly under control. The fire, which grew to 1.5 hectares, started yesterday afternoon. Close to three dozen properties in the nearby village of Anmore were placed on an evacuation alert as a precaution. Metro spokesperson Brant Arnold-Smith says crews are now focusing on putting out hotspots.
4: Our crews were working on hotspots, danger trees, and ensuring that containment lines were maintained. We're glad that the fire hasn't spread. Weather conditions have been favorable. We're hoping to move this fire's status to held over the next few hours.
3: Crews in three helicopters were also attacking the flames from the air. The BC Wildfire Service says the fire was caused by human activity. Dozens of residents of an apartment building in Chilliwack have been forced from their homes because of a fire last night. It started just before 7:30 in a building in the 45700 block of Spadina Avenue. The Chilliwack Fire Department says crews from all six of its fire halls were called out to help fight the flames. It says there's considerable fire, smoke and water damage to 36 units, with the most extensive damage on the third floor. One resident and one firefighter were treated for injuries. The BC Highway Patrol says an off-duty police officer has been seriously injured in a crash near Cranbrook. He was riding a motorcycle on Highway 95A when it collided with a pickup truck. The 28-year-old woman driving the Silverado wasn't harmed. The BC Highway Patrol is asking to speak to any witnesses or anyone with dash cam video of that crash. Fraser Health has announced a series of temporary service interruptions that will affect the emergency department at Mission Memorial Hospital. The closures will begin at 5 in the afternoon and carry through until 8 the next morning. The first one will affect service tomorrow, Saturday, and Sunday. There will be similar overnight closures on the last two weekends of this month and on the first two weekends in September. Fraser Health says it's taking this action because of a lack of available physicians. A shop in Vancouver's Dunbar neighborhood has been targeted by thieves looking for rare and valuable Pokemon cards. Vancouver police say two suspects forced their way into the business early Monday morning and used a stolen pickup truck to remove a safe. Mark Lee is the shop's co-owner.
5: Pokemon cards right now is like really, really easy to resell. So lots of people have been targeting Pokemon cards because it's like it's easier than even steal a watch.
3: Police say the stolen truck was later recovered in Surrey. Investigators are still searching for the two suspects. Toronto police say two suspects have been arrested in connection with a shooting at the U.S. consulate last month. Sheehan Desjardins reports.
6: We believe that these two individuals were offered payment to carry out this attack through encrypted messaging apps.
7: A 19 and 15-year-old arrested in connection to a gunshot that hit the outside of the U.S. consulate in Toronto last week, according to Police Chief Myron Demkew, just over 4 months after the building was shot at in March.
6: We also believe that the modus operandi in this investigation is consistent with what we saw in the previous U.S. consulate shooting, and that is criminals for hire.
7: But police still trying to figure

0: out who is on top, directing, financing, and organizing these attacks. Joe Matthews is the chief superintendent of detective operations.
1: We are working with all of our local, provincial, and federal partners and internationally as well.
0: Police say the firearm has not been recovered and this investigation is ongoing. Chien Desjardins, CBC News, Toronto.
2: Dozens of international soccer associations say they still plan to boycott the next World Cup unless there are changes within FIFA. FIFA President Gianni Infantino issued an apology this week for his controversial proposal to open parts of the organization to private investment. It was met with near universal disapproval, and UEFA, the governing body of soccer in Europe, says Infantino's apology changed nothing. It's demanding assurances that so-called attempts to disfigure the game will never be made again. That's the CBC News from Vancouver. We'll have more news on CBC Radio 1 in half an hour. Now here's the forecast for Metro Vancouver and the South Coast. Environment Canada says we'll have mainly sunny conditions today, although hazy. Temperatures between 24 and 30 inland. Hazy again tonight with a low down to 15. Tomorrow mainly sunny skies and a high between 24 and 28. A mix of sun and cloud for Saturday and Sunday. Back to mainly sunny conditions Monday. Right now in Pemberton, 28 degrees and sunny, 19 and sunny in Vancouver.
3: Sure, we've heard that people are reading less than we used to, but is it really possible that the age of reading is over for good? That's the terrifying question that Rose Horowitz explores in her new essay for The Atlantic, where she asks if we're living in a post-literate world. I'm Emile Niazi, sitting in for Elamin Abdel Mahmoud. This is Commotion. Rose Horowitz is here to talk about her new essay. Rose, welcome to the show.
4: Thank you so much for having me.
3: Okay, so it's a provocative question, but talk to me about, you know, how big of a decline you've really seen in reading. How widespread is it?
4: So this is a very widespread decline. I was looking at the United States specifically, and what we found was that the share of Americans who read a book or an article on any given day has declined by 40% over the past two decades. And in 2022, which is the last year that we have really great data for, fewer than half of all Americans read a book of any kind in the prior year, and only 38% read a novel or short story. So we are seeing really big declines in the share of people who read books.
3: It's a shocking number. I will say it's slightly more optimistic here in Canada, where according to BookNet Canada, last year, 79% of Canadians say they read a book. It's not drastically better, but a little bit better. Now, Rose, we're not talking about illiteracy. You're not saying people can't read. What we're really saying here, what you're saying here, is that this is the idea of post-literacy. So what does that mean? What are you saying with that phrase?
4: Yes, it's interesting because, you know, people so often refer to this as a literacy crisis, and I don't think that's quite right. If people still can read, and if you think about it with emails and text messages and social media posts, we might be reading more words than people ever have before. So what I was really looking at in this article is the decline of a kind of sustained reading of rich and complex texts, of kind of a change where reading and text is no longer the primary way that people acquire or pass on information or entertainment or news or cultural knowledge. So that's what I meant by post-literacy instead of illiteracy.
3: And one of the things that really struck me was this, like, this context crisis, if you will, too, because it's not just this idea of, you know, parsing little bits and pieces of things here and there, but also an inability to really understand the meaning of text. And I think you see that with movies too, where people are seemingly struggling to understand anything beyond like the top layer of things. Did you find that in your research?
4: Yes. So, you know, we know that if the more background knowledge you have, the easier it's going to be for you to comprehend. So as we're reading less, it just becomes harder and harder to kind of understand what you do end up reading. And then also, I think something that's really important to mention here is just attention span. And we do see real declines in people's kind of comfort and the amount of time they spend attending to things now. You know, two decades ago, the average attention span on a screen was 2.5 minutes. And 5 years ago, that had fallen to 47 seconds. So if you're not kind of attending to something for an extended period of time and thinking about it, it's going to be a lot harder to have that deeper understanding.
3: Mm-hmm. So Rose, you're not making a kids these days argument. You yourself are in your 20s. So what surprised you the most when you were writing the piece?
4: Yes. So I wanted to be really careful about that. As you say, I'm definitely a member of the kids these days. And so, you know, I can't be blaming them for anything. I think that what we see here is that this is really a decline that's occurring across demographics. You know, historically, older people, women and college graduates have read the most. And those groups have seen really stark declines as well. So this isn't something that's isolated to any particular demographic group, which makes it a kind of more society-wide, urgent thing to address.
3: Now, you know, there's this idea that it's taken for granted that reading is good for you, that it's sort of like the vegetables that you have to eat. But talk to us about kind of what you learned about why reading is so important and kind of how it affects the way that we think. Because, again, you know, I think we do take it for granted that it's something that people should do, but not necessarily something that they have to do.
4: Yes, I'm really glad you brought this up. When I was reporting this piece, I was trying to look into a lot of what happened when societies first transitioned from, you know, spreading information primarily through oral speech to the written word. And there's this great book, Orality and Literacy by Walter Ong, where he talks about how the advent of reading and writing transformed society. It changed the way people thought, it changed their politics, it changed their culture. And so what I was trying to argue now is that we are seeing changes on this same scale, that we're going to see changes in the way that we think, the candidates that we elect, what we value in our culture. And so not necessarily that this is good or bad. I think there's probably trade-offs either way, but that this is a really big shift that we can't ignore.
3: It seems like you couldn't have this conversation without bringing up those dreaded two letters, AI. So, you know, in this piece, you quote experts who say that, you know, AI can accelerate this concept of a post-literate world. Why do they say that is?
4: So I think the challenge that we really see with AI, and particularly with kind of unstructured or, you know, AI use without guardrails, is that AI is kind of the first technology that can really fully write for people. Before, if you wanted to have someone write your essay, it was kind of rare to go get someone to pay someone to write your whole paper for you. But AI can do it in a second. And the problem with that is that writing is actually how we figure out what we think. And so, you know, how many times do you think you know what you're going to say, and then you try to write it down and you realize you have no idea what point you were making? And so the challenge with AI is that if we don't kind of go through that process of writing ourselves and figuring out what we think, we'll have this fully formed essay, this kind of false fluency and this false belief that we produced it or understand it, but we actually won't have gone through the process of forming our own opinions, of evaluating arguments. And so that could really kind of hasten this trend that we're on.
3: Yeah, I mean, one of the things that really struck me with your piece was, you know, younger kids in universities, but also all the way down to kindergartens, and how they almost saw like reading a full text as like gatekeeping information. So I would love for you to sort of unpick that a little bit for me, because I have always thought, like, why pay for school if you don't want to actually do the learning? But I was really struck by this idea of knowledge as being something that you should just be able to parse out in bits and pieces.
4: Mm-hmm. Yes, this was something that was really interesting and striking to me in my reporting. Was, you know, I spoke with this staff member who works at Harvard supporting people with in the humanities and the social sciences. And she was saying that some students come to her with a very changed relationship to text, where they now see text as an arbitrarily difficult way to get information, and that when professors are assigning them a full text instead of giving them the bullet points of what they need to understand, they're kind of giving them this challenge for no reason. And so that is a real shift, I think, to seeing text as kind of something that you don't need to actually read it the way the author had intended it for you, but you can kind of mine it for just the most important things, or have a machine mine it for you. And I think that's a real shift that we're seeing, because there just wasn't the option before to have that in quite the same way.
3: Yeah. Students just complained about different things before. So your piece has garnered an incredible reaction. Marcia Lederman, who's a writer based in Vancouver, wrote a response to it for the Globe and Mail, where she sort of offered a slightly more optimistic picture, describing the sort of like throngs of people who show up for author readings. And, and I've seen this too at readings myself. And there's, a cool literary magazine popping up in cities all over the place. You open TikTok and BookTok is more popular than ever, it seems. So it's not like reading has disappeared as an identity. So I would love to just hear a bit about how that fits into this picture that you've painted.
4: Mm-hmm. Yeah, I think that's a really important element of this story, that there are all these positive signs for reading. Last year, print book sales were higher than they were a decade ago. In the United States, there are new bookstores opening up all the time. There are these famous celebrity book clubs that have tons of members and interest. And so if you look at all of that, it's easy to tell yourself, okay, what do you mean that the age of reading is over? Mm-hmm. But I think what's really interesting in the data there is that reading is thriving among this dwindling proportion of the population. So something that really struck me in my reporting was Neil Postman, he wrote in his book about how when reading was the only way to spread information, there was really no way to identify as a reader, because if you knew how to read, you just did, because you had to read the newspaper, you had to get information. And it's only now that reading is optional and you can get information through video or audio in very different ways that people can really identify much more closely with the practice. And that's what we see. This group of readers seems to be more passionate about print than they used to be. They spend more time reading than they used to. But last year, 20% of Americans read 80% of all books that were read. So they're becoming this kind of more marginal, smaller, and kind of less valued group in society, maybe, as we move to kind of putting more emphasis on influencers and streamers. But they are more dedicated to text maybe than ever before.
3: It was also striking what type of things people are reading. So, this seemingly hyper engaged group of readers seems like they're reading, for the most part, lots of romantasy. Young adult stuff is more popular than ever, with not just, teens. Just that struck me as being very interesting too. Not that there's anything wrong with reading whatever you want to read, but that, maybe we were used to read Tolstoy and now we read, I can't even probably say the names of most of these books in some of these genres.
4: Yes. So, exactly what you're saying. There's nothing wrong with these books offer a lot of escapism and they're exciting. But, I think we do see this shift where New York Times bestsellers have sentences that are about a third shorter than they were a century ago. We do see a lot of romantasy and young adult fiction becoming really popular. I spoke with the head of the New York Public Library and he was saying that young adult fiction is one of their most popular offerings, even among people who are not young adults. And so that is a real shift where we read less. And when we do read, the things that we read are often shorter and simpler than they used to be. And that is a big difference.
3: So it's clear you've done a lot of research here. Anything that you learned about your own reading habits through writing this piece?
4: Yes. So it definitely prompted me to reflect on my own reading habits. And I write in the piece that I grew up and I was a really avid reader. My parents read to me. They passed down their favorite books. My sisters and I talked about our favorite books when we were growing up. And even when I was in high school, I really was passionate about reading the classics and feeling like it was a responsibility almost to kind of read what had been passed down to me. And then I noticed over time, as I got busier with work and spent more time on my phone before bed, that I spend less time reading than I used to. And this definitely made me much more cognizant of that and thinking, okay, I used to love reading so much. You know, what would happen if I kind of reclaimed that hobby and passion for myself?
3: I love that, Rose. Well, very quickly, is there anything giving you hope, or are we cooked?
4: So there's definitely things giving me hope. You know, I think we see in the U.S. specifically, I was talking to the librarian at Cleveland's Public Library, and he was saying there's, young people are loving print books. So I think there are a lot of signs of hope for the future. And, you know, we can be optimistic as we move into it.
3: I love that. Well, I'm leaving this conversation very optimistic for the future. Thank you so much, Rose, for being here with us today.
4: Thank you for having me.
3: Rose Horowitz is a staff writer at The Atlantic. Her essay appears in the August edition of the magazine. I'm Emil Niazi, sitting in for El Amin Abdel Mahmoud. This is Commotion. Ever since the pandemic, there is this genre of video game called Friend Slop. And one game in particular, Big Walk, seems to be taking the genre in a different direction. It came out earlier this week, and it's the number one game on the video game marketplace, Steam. Jonathan Orr is back on the show to talk to us about this new wave of multiplayer games. Jonathan, welcome back.
5: Hello, Emil. How are you doing?
3: I'm doing great, Jonathan. What is Friend Slop? I mean, everything these days is a slop this, a slop that, but tell me about how you define this new type of game.
5: Yeah, Friend Slop is a strange term, to be honest. It's, you know, the word slop is often used to refer to, you know, kind of lazily made products, often through artificial intelligence. That is not really the case here. The term Friend Slop, it typically refers to, fairly low budget, fairly quickly made video games, but not like messily made games. They're multiplayer. They're often cooperative. So you have groups of like four or more people. They're playing a game with like a very simple, easy to understand objective. So, you know, there's a game called Peak where everyone's trying to climb a mountain, or something called RV There Yet, where you're on like a RV like road trip. The term itself was kind of like hastily made by someone on social media, just kind of throwing out the term out there in 2025. There are certainly a lot of other co-op games in the past, but there's just kind of been this like explosion of them, and they're very fun. They're easy to pick up. Crucially, they're not that expensive. So, and more people can play them for like, you know, $10, $15 a pop.
3: And who are these games sort of being targeted to? Who's playing them?
5: Yeah, it's a little harder to figure out since, you know, like demographic data for like PC gamers especially is not always that exact. But a lot of these games are all ages. There seem to be a lot of like younger people playing them. But also, you know, like a lot of older people, like for, you know, people who are like, you know, elder millennial age, I suppose, it's an easy way for you to get together and hang out with your friends, especially if you're not all in the same city. I spoke to some people from my story, people who've worked together in the past, but now they're in like BC, Edmonton. It's a good way to kind of hang out if you are not always in town for the poker night. So it's kind of like your digital mall hangout space.
3: Okay, I love that. Yeah. Club Penguin, is that what it was called?
5: I don't know what that is. I apologize. I'm very
3: wow. I know a video
5: unaware.
3: Game thing that you don't know,
5: Club
3: Jonathan.
5: Penguin.
3: That's
5: oh,
3: pretty
5: no.
3: cool.
5: I need to look that up.
3: You can look that up after. Okay, let's talk about Big Walk. It was actually in development for 6 years, kind of predating this notion of Friend Slop, but it's still being compared to the genre. What's going on in this game, and how is it similar to this? This idea of the digital mall.
5: Yeah. So there are some things about it that are very much, the current like mind space of Friend Slop. So even though there are certain characteristics to Big Walk that are nothing like a lot of the other games out there, they kind of can't avoid that label because it is, again, it's a co-op game. You need at least two players to play. You can have up to 12 players in a session. Everyone is using voice chats to, you know, talk to each other. They play as like these really kind of cute, like stick figure or like snowman characters. characters that are like colorful snowmen with like weird arms. They can kind of move their arms up and down. They have like big googly eyes. Whenever they talk, their noses kind of go up and down, which is a very cool effect. So, you know, you're thrown into this big area, kind of like looks kind of like the Australian outback. There are a bunch of like very colorful areas that are like puzzle spaces. So you're trying to solve a bunch of like puzzles together. So, you know, everyone needs to press a button at the same time together, or, you know, one person sees a bunch of symbols and the other people in another part of room have to like put them in the right order. You get a bunch of these like keys, I guess. They're kind of like these funny looking red gourds. And then there's another space later on, like you put all the four or five gourds in one place and then it opens a key, opens up a new area. But also it's just like a really cool hangout space. Like there are some spaces you can just hang out and have fun and like, you know, enjoy the landscape, or just like play and have a lot of fun with the weird like tools and like gadgets you kind of find along the way as you're playing the game.
3: Jonathan, it seemed like for a while the industry was really leaning into like hyper realistic gaming, obviously very violent gaming. And that's kind of what, you know, got the big prestige attention. But critics seem to love this game. And there's even an aura of prestige around it. What do you think of that, and why critics are seeming to, you know, find themselves in love with this game?
5: Yeah, I mean, like I would push back mildly on that. There are certainly a lot of still like very hyper realistic, like rated M for mature games, like your Grand Theft Auto is coming out soon. But I think there's always been a good market for like all ages games that kind of focus on play, interaction, communication. And the thing that sets Big Walk apart from other games in that like friend slob genre is like a lot of games like Peak, like they're procedurally generated. So every time you play, the mountain is a little bit different. There's a kind of like a bit of a chaos theory, so you don't really know what's going to happen. With Big Walk, it's all meticulously designed. There's kind of one world, so everything you see is where it's supposed to be, and all of the puzzles are very carefully designed to have a very cool solutions that once your team figures out what to do, you know, there's this kind of big, like, you know, confetti explodes and then everyone like, you know, goes yay, it's amazing. It's this great feeling of like accomplishments. And like the idea of like it being a curated experience, I think speaks to a lot of you know, critics and gamers as well. But yeah, it kind of dampens down the chaos theory, but still allows like a major possibility space of play, right? So, you know, you have to figure out how to communicate with each other. There's voice chat, but if you're far away from each other, the volume actually goes down. So you got to find a walkie-talkie, or you need to find a laser pointer, and then you need to figure out like how to move your arms to kind of say yes or no. Like there's no thumbs up or thumbs down. You just have to figure out how to point and move and like find out an abstract way of communicating. So like the possibility space is really good for this game. And I think people have had a lot of fun because a lot of games are about like competitive competition or like figuring out a very complex puzzle. These ones are in Big Walk, it's a little bit simpler. You can kind of have fun kind of messing your way around. If you like drop your walkie-talkie down a mountain, it doesn't mean you're gonna fail. You just have a really fun detour, I suppose.
3: And it's about the hang, not as much about the like competition, as you say.
5: Yeah, like there are some spots in the game that are not about a puzzle. They just have a bunch of chairs for you to kind of sit and watch the sunset and listen to kind of cool chill hop music, and then you can just chat with your friends and hang out. Like if you're kind of maybe tired out after a whole bunch of puzzles, you just sit there in the space having fun and hanging, and like it's a really great vibe.
3: And what does it say to you that like what has often been sort of categorized as a very like solitary activity, you know, you go into your gaming room and you play and you sort of isolate yourself from other people, is like increasingly feeling like, oh, well, people just want to hang out. They want to be with their friends. They want to still engage in this thing, but they want to do it with other people.
5: Yeah, I mean, gaming has been social for many, many years. You know, the most popular games are multiplayer games where people are coming together, they're playing together, they're chatting. Sometimes they're playing against each other, sometimes they're in squads. But I think Big Walk really takes up the idea of like, here's how people have been communicating with games. They've been trying to like jury rig a game like a Halo or a Fortnite. You know, here are the ways we can communicate with each other using like the language of the game that are not really suited for it. But let's take those like weird improvisational tools and make that the core of the game. Like, you know, people can play Fortnite together and they can chat and they can hang out, but they're still also like playing the game, like, you know, finding weapons and shooting other characters in like PG-13. Mm-hmm. What if we took away that kind of friction and just like let people just do the thing they were already doing in those games without that kind of barrier? And I think that's a really inventive way of doing it.
3: Are you going to play Big Walk, Jonathan?
5: So I have played it with some other CBC journalists, before the game came out. Like, oh, that's so special, whatever. It was a lot of fun. It had a really great feel to it. It's the cooperative nature and the way they kind of encourage you to just kind of work together. It's four friends. You can't drop in and play with random people. So there's no like griefing, beginner players. Mm-hmm. It's just a lot of fun. And as a note, it's made by a team called House House. They made a very viral game a few years ago called the Untitled Goose Game. Mm-hmm. So there is a lot of really great quirky humor to that. And I think that kind of like sense of humor also translates into Big Walk. So there's that flavor. It's not a Messily made game. It's a very meticulously crafted, it's almost like artisanal friend slop, and that's very cool.
3: Yeah, I'm excited for that new genre, the artisanal friend slop, to really make it big in the gaming world. Well, Jonathan, really appreciate you talking us through this new game with us.
5: Thank you so much for having me.
3: Jonathan Orr is a writer and editor for CBC Radio Digital in Toronto. 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I'm Emile Niazi, sitting in for El Amin Abdel Mahmoud. 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

0: Good morning. Here are your headlines from the CBC Vancouver newsroom. I'm Tarnjeet Parmar. A small wildfire burning in Belcarra Regional Park is now mostly under control. The fire, which is 1.5 hectares, broke out yesterday afternoon, prompting an evacuation alert for 35 properties. Today, crews are working on putting out hot spots and monitoring conditions. The BC Wildfire Service says the fire was caused by humans. Central Okanagan Emergency Management says it will expand an evacuation order today because of a wildfire burning on the west side of Okanagan Lake. The decision will affect about 24 properties. Officials say changing weather conditions could result in more aggressive behavior on the Quilpatuck Creek wildfire. More than 2,200 properties in the region are already under evacuation order. And Fraser Health has announced a series of temporary service interruptions that will affect the emergency department at Mission Memorial Hospital. The closures will begin at 5 in the afternoon and carry through until 8 o'clock the next morning. The first one will affect service tomorrow, Saturday, and Sunday, and then there will be similar overnight closures on the last two weekends of this month and on the first two weekends of September. Those are your headlines from the CBC Vancouver newsroom. For more news anytime, you can go to the website anytime. 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
1: He was born in the backwoods of Kentucky in the early 1800s. His family was dirt poor. His mother died when he was 9, and he had a difficult relationship with his father. He went to school now and then, and it said his entire schooling amounted to less than 1 year's attendance. As a result, he was mostly self-educated and loved to read. Neighbors said he would walk for miles just to borrow a book. Reading became a great pastime for him. He wasn't able to find many books, but fully absorbed every one he could get his hands on. By the time he turned 21, he stood 6'4". He was lanky, but muscular and powerful. He was noted for the skill and strength with which he could wield an axe. He was a rough and tumble frontier man. He moved to Illinois and became a rail splitter, allowing him to earn some money clearing land and building farm fences. About that time, he settled in a town called New Salem. There, he got a job as a storekeeper. On the side, this strapping young man liked to wrestle, and he was good at it. He would wrestle in county fairs and look for matches wherever the opportunity arose. By some accounts, he wrestled for a dozen years, from his early 20s to his early 30s, and only lost one single match. But maybe his most famous match happened as the result of a bet. His boss boasted that his young employee was not only the smartest guy in town, but also the toughest. That comment riled a gang of toughs called the Clary's Grove Boys. His boss bet another man that his employee could beat the toughest member of that gang, a man named Jack Armstrong. Armstrong was the roughest and most feared member of the Clary's Grove Boys. So, a date was set, and on the day, the entire town gathered to watch the wrestling match. The two men stripped to the waist, and the wrestling began. The two were well matched, and the fight went on, and got rougher and rougher. Then, well into the fight, Armstrong used a painful illegal move. That infuriated his young opponent, who then picked Armstrong up and threw him to the ground, knocking him out. That wrestler, the powerful fighter who beat Jack Armstrong that day, was Abraham Lincoln. That's why Abraham Lincoln is in the Wrestling Hall of Fame. Question: is that story true, or is it a lie? That story is true. A huge mural of that fight hangs on the wall inside the Wrestling Hall of Fame. These days, it's getting more and more difficult to tell the truth from a lie. Over the decades, advertisers have often been accused of lying. But there is another side to that particular coin. In focus groups, in surveys, and in polls, customers lie to marketers. Advertisers use that research to make important marketing decisions. So what happens if the information advertisers use to produce products and create advertising campaigns is false?

0: One of the trickiest surveys researchers undertake is when they try to determine how often people lie. The problem, of course, is that people lie about how much they lie, even on anonymous surveys. A recent study on this very subject, done by the University of Wisconsin, followed 632 people around for 91 days. Those 632 people told 116,366 lies during that period. The study concluded that most people lie a maximum of twice a day, which doesn't seem like much until you realize it adds up to nearly 60 lies a month. 90% of those are what we call little white lies, more like fibs, like telling someone a meal was delicious when it wasn't. But another 11% were categorized as big lies. The top 1% of the participants were prolific liars, telling over 17 lies per day. The demographic that lies the most? Millennials. Everybody fibs now and then. We often tell tiny lies to avoid hurting people's feelings. But this preponderance to lie has other ramifications, especially to marketers. The advertising industry is constantly researching people to try and understand their behavior, to get a sense of how they make their purchasing decisions, to try and figure out how a brand makes them feel, or whether they like a potential advertising campaign the company is about to spend millions on. The marketing industry relies on this feedback. According to research, there are many reasons why people don't tell the truth. They lie on surveys 33% of the time, on social media 75% of the time, on resumes 70% of the time, to their doctors 47% of the time, and to their therapists 93% of the time. One of the most basic reasons for lying is the desire to be socially acceptable. When people are asked if they donate to charities, for example, most would say yes, although most do not. Answering yes to that question is the most socially acceptable answer. Sensitive questions about sex, religion, or politics rarely elicit truthful answers. People will often inflate self-worth in surveys, especially in anonymous surveys where no one is pressing them. So, questions about how much money you make, how often you exercise, or how much you weigh usually results in a lot of fibbing. Either people lie to inflate their salaries for vanity reasons, or they lie to minimize their revenue for fear of tax reasons. Politeness often gets in the way. When people are asked about a new product or potential advertising campaign, they will often give an answer they believe will please the interviewer. Then there is intentional sabotage. Some people will purposely lie and mislead for a variety of reasons. Maybe they don't like the company. Maybe they relish the role of contrarian. Or maybe they just want to shock the interviewer. Marketers rely heavily on focus groups. This is where a group of 6 to 8 regular people are invited into a room, and a moderator asks them questions about a product or an ad campaign. And the advertising agency observes the group behind a one-way mirror. In my experience, a mini social hierarchy often forms in those rooms. An outspoken leader will emerge and will often sway others in the group to agree with him or her. There will be a few who will answer honestly, a few who won't, and others who feel being negative makes them appear intelligent. Advertisers have to rely on very good moderators to pry truthful answers from focus groups. It often means trying to read between the lines. I read a fascinating book recently titled Everybody Lies by Seth Stevens Davidowitz. The core theme of the book is that people rarely tell the truth, even in anonymous surveys. For example, the book quotes heterosexual women in the U.S. saying they have sex 55 times a year, using a condom 16% of the time. That adds up to 1.1 billion condoms a year. Heterosexual men say they use 1.6 billion condoms a year. Now, by definition, those two numbers should be the same. But according to Nielsen, fewer than 600 million condoms are sold every year. Therefore, everyone is lying. The only difference is by how much. But Davidowitz says there is one place everybody tells the truth. One place where lies don't occur. And that place is Google. The author maintains that the Google search box is a kind of confessional. When the author looked at Google searches for jokes, for example, he found that those searches are lowest on Mondays, when people report they are most unhappy. Joke searches are lowest on cloudy and rainy days, and they plummet after a major tragedy. The takeaway? People are more likely to seek jokes when things are going well in life, not when they're feeling sad. People lie to friends, lovers, doctors, and even to themselves. But on Google, they reveal their most intimate, honest feelings. They share their most embarrassing information in that Google search box about their sexless marriages, their mental health issues, their insecurities, and their animosity toward other races. People who regret having children admit this to no one, except Google. The number one Google search for the question, "Is my husband dot dot dot?" The word "gay" is 10 times more likely than "Is my husband cheating?" And 8 times more likely than "Is my husband alcoholic?" Or 10 times more likely than "Is my husband depressed?" Searches questioning a husband's sexuality are more prevalent in the least tolerant regions of the country, which suggests many men are still in the closet. Men Google about their penises more than any other body part. They conduct more searches on how to make it bigger than how to tune a guitar, make an omelet, or change a tire. Women search about vaginal odor. Here's the interesting thing about that. Men make roughly the same number of searches about a partner's vagina as women do about their partner's genital size, which is to say, almost never. There's clearly a lot of worrying for no reason. And when it comes to body image, the subject definitely skews female, but it's not as lopsided as you may think. According to an analysis of Google AdWords, interest in beauty and fitness is 42% male, weight loss is 33% male, and cosmetic surgery searches are 39% male. Parents are twice as likely to search, "Is my 2-year-old son gifted?" than to ask the same question about their daughters. Yet, there are far more girls in gifted classes than boys. Parents more often search, "Is my daughter overweight?" than they would about their sons. Yet, more boys are overweight than girls. Netflix once offered an option to let people list the movies they most wanted to see and would remind them when those movies became available. But Netflix discovered that when it reminded people about those movies, they didn't watch them. It turns out people listed highbrow movies they had no intention of watching. The list just made them look good. So Netflix instead made recommendations based on what people were actually watching. Activity on Netflix jumped. Because algorithms know the real you. Data also reveals that the words you use on a loan application determine whether you'll default or not.
1: If you're enjoying this episode, take an archive dive and listen to Liar for Hire and Other Strange Service Companies, Season 5, Episode 11. You can actually hire someone to lie for you. True story. You can find it wherever you listen to the show.
0: can be very challenging. In the book A Field Guide to Lies by Daniel J. Levitin, the author shows an election graphic from Fox News. It was a pie chart that showed the GOP candidates and the support they were getting for the upcoming 2012 election. It said, 70% back Sarah Palin, 60% back Mitt Romney, and 63% back Mike Huckabee. Can't be. As author Levitin points out, the first rule of pie charts is that the percentages have to add up to 100. Researchers also found when it comes to voting, search boxes reveal a lot. Seemingly neutral searches contained information voting polls missed. When people searched Clinton-Trump debate or Obama-Romney election, the order of the candidates' names was significant. The candidate's name that appeared first in the most searches was predictive of which way a particular state would go. The results were accurate, but it defied the pollsters. Clearly, the voters were lying in exit polls, possibly too uncomfortable to reveal how they really voted. That may also explain why pollsters were so wrong about the Trump election in 2016. Looking back, Seth Stevens Davidowitz found there were more searches for Trump-Clinton than Clinton-Trump in key Midwest states that Clinton was expected to win. Trump owed his election to the fact that he sharply outperformed his polls there. During his first election, Barack Obama's team did extensive testing to determine marketing strategies. For example, they tested Obama's homepage by posting three different designs in three different cities. One had a photo of a serious Obama face and the words, "Sign up." Another showed his family with the words, "Learn more." And a third showed a smiling Obama with the words, "Join us now." Which one do you think generated the most response? Answer: the family design won by a landslide. It was estimated it attracted 40% more people to sign up, netting the campaign about $60 million in additional funding. Would a survey have picked the family design? Probably not. People who borrow money from banks and other financial institutions promise to pay it back. Yet, 13% default. Here's a list of 8 words and phrases researchers found that are commonly used when applying for a loan. God, promise, debt-free, minimum payment, lower interest rate, will pay, thank you, after tax. Of those phrases, here are the ones used by people most likely to pay the debt back. Lower interest rate, debt-free, after tax, minimum payment. And here are the words most used by people most likely to default. God, promise, will pay, thank you. Phrases like lower interest rate and after tax indicated a certain level of financial sophistication. Phrases used on a loan application like promise and will pay and thank you are the least likely to pay back. People mentioning God were 2.2 times more likely to default. The word God was among the highest indicators of a likely default. The Centers for Disease Control and Prevention releases flu data 1 week after it has received it, even though doctors and hospitals would benefit from having it much sooner. But Google searches for flu symptoms show up right away, which could give hospitals much earlier indications of how fast the flu is spreading. Walmart learned something very interesting using online searches. When a hurricane is approaching, Walmart noticed that people search and stock up on strawberry Pop-Tarts. Who knew? It might be because Pop-Tarts don't need refrigeration. Why strawberry? Nobody knows. But when a hurricane is coming, Walmart sends truckloads of strawberry Pop-Tarts to those locations. So if people lie in surveys, they fib in focus groups, they lie about what they really like and dislike, and they're afraid to reveal their true feelings in polls, what is a marketer to do? Well, some resort to hypnotism, but not the type of hypnotism you're probably thinking about right now. Marketers don't hypnotize people to buy their products. They hypnotize them to understand how they truly feel about their products. In most focus groups, the answers tend to be rational. But under hypnosis, the answers are almost always emotional. Research firms that specialize in hypnosis can do one-on-one sessions with customers or can actually hypnotize a group of 6 to 8 people together. The goal is to access the subconscious, remove the filter from people's thoughts, and free them from taboos. Once hypnotized, the moderator will begin asking questions to uncover things hidden in memory banks or to tease out information that a person wouldn't reveal in a wake state for fear of looking uneducated or for fear of peer pressure from others in the focus group. In one hypnotized group, for example, people were asked to remember the very first time they ever watched television. Respondents not only remembered what show it was, Howdy Doody, but what clothes they were wearing, what they smelled in the room, and precisely which episode they were watching. Suffice it to say, most people could not recall that much detail from their childhood under normal circumstances. So in that deep, relaxed state, a moderator might ask when you first experienced the brand, what impression it made on you, how it made you feel, or what features you look at in a car dealership, or what was your most powerful experience with the brand. Because people lie or exaggerate in focus groups, research firms believe hypnosis can reveal the truth. For example, a Scotch brand looking to attract younger customers asked them why they drink Scotch. They answered because they liked the taste. But under hypnosis, they said drinking Scotch made them feel cool. So the Scotch brand created an advertising campaign around looking cool. Starbucks used hypnotism to figure out why people in their 20s were so negative towards the brand, calling it corporate coffee and destroying mom-and-pop shops. But under hypnosis, respondents were asked to imagine walking into a Starbucks and to describe the other customers in there. They described guys in suits in their 40s. The moderator asked if there was anybody that looked like them in the Starbucks. Respondents said no, only the guy behind the counter. That was a big insight for Starbucks. It clearly had to change the tone in its advertising and stop playing Kenny G music in the shops. Hypnosis revealed the problem, which was, I don't belong here. When Procter & Gamble did hypnosis focus groups, they asked the respondents to describe Tide without using the words laundry detergent. The respondents said, Mom. That told Tide nostalgia was important. Shell discovered through hypnosis that people are loyal to the gasoline brand they saw their parents use when they were children. Research firms maintain nobody is harmed through hypnosis. Nobody can be made to do or say something that goes against their true wishes. And nobody is transformed into a clucking chicken. But not all advertisers like the idea. Plumbing the minds of customers in a hypnotized state just doesn't sit well with many brands. They say it feels unethical and intrusive, in spite of the fact respondents agree to be hypnotized. So those brands choose not to use it, even if it might uncover some treasures and some truth. Famous ad man David Ogilvy once said, "Customers don't know what they feel, don't say what they know, and don't do what they say." It's an interesting conundrum. Marketers rely on research to predict behavior, but so much of that customer feedback may be untrue. It could be one of the main reasons why so much advertising doesn't resonate with people. That's why the Google search window is so powerful. People type in their most honest, personal feelings in the quiet of their own homes. They're not trying to impress anyone. They're revealing their innermost truth without fear or filter or shame. Google then sells that information to political entities, governments, and advertisers because data collection is Google's greatest product. And if we're to believe Seth Stevens Davidowitz's extensive research, that search box is a truth serum. Because it reveals the intimate subjects we're all wrestling with when you're under the influence. I'm Terry O'Reilly. This episode was recorded in the Terrestream Airstream mobile recording studio. Producer, Debbie O'Reilly. Sound engineer, Jeff Devine. Under the Influence theme by Casey Pick, Jeremiah Pick, and James Ayton. Tunes provided by APM Music. 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
4: I'm Michelle Elliott. Coming up, we'll bring you the latest on the wildfires as firefighters from Mexico arrive in the province. And we'll ask how you're dealing with climate anxiety.

0: This is CBC News from Vancouver. Good afternoon, I'm Robert Zimmerman. Fire crews have managed to mostly contain a small wildfire burning in Belcarra Regional Park. 35 properties were placed on evacuation alert yesterday after the fire broke out and grew to 1.5 hectares. Brent Arnold Smith is with the Metro Vancouver Regional District.
1: We've established containment lines, which have not been broken by the fire overnight. And also our hope is to get residents that have been affected by the evacuation alerts and tactical evacuations back to their homes.
0: Fire crews have been using helicopters to dump water on the flames as well as deploying crews on the ground. Dozens of people living in an apartment building in Chilliwack have been forced from their homes because of a fire. It started just before 7:30 last night in a building in the 45700 block of Spadina Avenue. The Chilliwack Fire Department says crews from all six of its fire halls were called out. Says there is considerable fire, smoke, and water damage to 36 suites. One resident and one firefighter were treated for injuries. A person is recovering in hospital after being attacked by a grizzly bear in the South Chilcotin. The hiker was attacked Sunday afternoon east of Totten Lake, about 70 kilometers north of Pemberton. They were airlifted to the hospital in serious condition after suffering a broken neck and lacerations to their neck, arms, and face. A hiker reported missing Monday in Strathcona Provincial Park on Vancouver Island has been found. 25-year-old Keshav Jindal became separated from his group in the Mount Albert Edward area. Crews are currently working to remove Jindal, who is stuck on steep technical terrain. In other news, Prime Minister Mark Carney says Canadian trade negotiators are hard at work as the clock is ticking toward Donald Trump's latest tariff deadline. The U.S. president is threatening 50% tariffs on a wide array of Canadian goods. That's in addition to levies already in place on key sectors. Darren Major has more.
2: We're standing up for Canadian workers, for Canadian businesses.
3: Prime Minister Carney says trade talks have amped up in the wake of Trump's latest tariff threat. And although hefty levies are coming into force in less than 2 weeks, Carney says any deal needs to address tariffs already in place.
2: We're interested in a more comprehensive deal, more global deal that addresses the strategic sectors. Will we get all of that by the 19th of August? We'll see.
3: The Trump administration has maintained tariffs on key Canadian industries like steel, aluminum, lumber, and cars for the past year. Conservative leader Pierre Poilievre says Carney is not making progress.
4: We're calling on him to take the leverage that he has not yet squandered, take it to the bargaining table, and get something in return for a change.
3: Dominic LeBlanc, the minister heading up Canada's trade talks with the U.S., is meeting with Trump's trade envoy in Washington. Darren Major, CBC News, Ottawa.
0: A U.S. Senate committee has voted along party lines to hold Dr. Anthony Fauci in contempt of Congress. Fauci was the former leader of the U.S. response to the COVID-19 pandemic. He was questioned last week about his role in measures taken during the pandemic, including school closures and mask mandates. Fauci refused to answer questions, accusing committee chair Rand Paul of political persecution. Paul maintains Americans need answers.
5: Many of these questions can be answered only by Dr. Fauci. He answered none of them. There will be another pandemic. The time to determine which legislative reforms are necessary to ensure that the mistakes of the past are not repeated is now.
0: Paul wants to bypass a full Senate vote on the contempt motion and send it in.

0: instead directly to the U.S. Justice Department. And Iran says it is close to reaching a deal with Oman over the Strait of Hormuz. The two countries and the U.S. have been negotiating to reopen the critical waterway. Julia Chapman.
1: While talks between Iran and the U.S. have faltered, Iranian officials have continued to negotiate with Oman, the country on the other side of the Strait of Hormuz. And this news of progress has come from a spokesperson for Iran's foreign ministry. He didn't specify what the coordinates would be, but reports suggest that this would involve ships entering the Persian Gulf through Iranian waters and leaving it through Omani waters. The spokesperson doesn't mention any kind of tolls which Iran has previously demanded. But he does say this agreement in itself wouldn't guarantee security for ships, and it would depend on third parties not obstructing the process, presumably a reference to the US. The closure of the Strait of Hormuz has had a huge impact on the global economy because it's severely constrained shipments of oil. But this morning, the price of a barrel of oil has fallen slightly on the news of a potential deal. Julia Chapman, CBC News, London.
0: And now the BC forecast. Air quality alerts due to wildfire smoke continue for several areas. On the north coast, mainly cloudy this afternoon with a high of 17, highs reaching 20, and hazy with some sunshine in the peace. In the central interior, including Prince George, sunny with a high of 28, highs in the 30s with widespread smoke in the Kootenays. In the southern interior, including Kelowna, widespread smoke as well with a high of 33. And for Metro Vancouver, Greater Victoria and the Fraser Valley, hazy with some sunshine and highs around 30 degrees. That's the CBC News from Vancouver.
2: Good afternoon. Thank you for joining us. Firefighters from Mexico arrived today to help the ongoing wildfire fight here in BC. Well, how are you feeling about the wildfires? And how do you think we can turn climate anxiety into action? After 12:30, Delta Mayor George Harvey will join us. Now, he says Delta will pull out of Metro Vancouver's non-core services. He's the latest politician vowing to reform regional governance. Well, is withdrawing doable? And is it a solution? How will this issue play out with voters in the upcoming municipal election? I'm Michelle Elliott. Welcome to BC Today. To the wildfires now. There are 112 wildfires currently burning across the province. 51 are considered out of control. 10 new fires started in the last day. Last night, the BC Wildfire Service said hot and dry conditions are returning and there's potential for increased fire activity. It expects to see holdover fires and lightning-caused fires in the coming days. And as you may be feeling and seeing, it is affecting our air. Smoke-related air quality warnings are in effect for much of the province as well. And we are keeping an eye. The firefighters from Mexico are set to arrive any moment now. They were supposed to arrive in the last hour. That has been delayed, so we are watching that for you as well. There's a press conference that's scheduled with Premier David Eby and Climate Minister Kelly Green as well. So we'll keep an eye on that for you and take you there live if that takes place during the program. Right now, we are asking you, how are you feeling about the ongoing wildfires in BC? How is it affecting your mental health? And how do you deal with climate anxiety? How do you turn it into action? You can call us now, 604-669-3733, 604-669-3733, or 1-800-825-5950. You can also email bctoday@cbc.ca, or you can leave a comment on our TikTok Live. Joining me is Cecile Tucker, a registered clinical counselor based in Kamloops. Thank you so much for being with us.
3: Thanks for having me.
2: You know, I've heard from a few people about what the air quality has been like in Kamloops over recent days. Can you describe what the last week has been like for you?
3: Yeah, it's been really smoky here. Thick, thick smoke. You can't see far. You can really taste it. There's ash all over your vehicle when you go outside. It's pretty bad right now.
2: How does that leave you feeling?
3: Yeah, I think I feel similar to others. I'm feeling the physical effects of that. For me, that shows up as a bit like foggy in my mind, a little bit more difficult to think. And then also, I know we're going to talk about this, but a bit of that anxiety that I think a lot of us are experiencing, seeing the yeah, the impacts of climate change right now.
2: Yes. Can you take us through what that, I guess that process is? What are the emotions that can come as we go through another wildfire season?
3: Mm-hmm. Yeah, I think, you know, if we think of climate anxiety, a lot of the times we're thinking the panic, the stress, the fear, but I think it can range so much more widely than that. And that's what we see both kind of in person with people and in the literature, that people explain that they experience a lot of grief. Some folks experience a feeling of overwhelm or helplessness. We can see a lot of rage in folks or anger at what's happening. So I have seen so many different emotions, just depending on the person.
2: Yeah, and certainly when you think about evacuees as well and what they go through when it comes to anxiety about their homes and what the coming weeks look like, there's certainly that as well. Let me just put out the numbers again. You can let us know if this is resonating with you. How are you feeling about the ongoing wildfires in BC? How is it affecting your mental health? How do you deal with climate anxiety? And how can we turn climate anxiety into action? Our numbers are 604-669-3733, 604-669-3733, or 1-800-825-5950. Again, 604-669-3733, 1-800-825-5950. My guest is Cecile Tucker, a registered clinical counselor based in Kamloops. And I mentioned evacuees. And can you tell us how that kind of anxiety and climate anxiety can differ from person to person?
3: Yeah, you know, as you bring up evacuees, what I also want to kind of bring into the conversation is that this can be a really traumatizing time for folks. So not only can it be anxiety ridden, but it can also have, because of what might be happening for folks, this kind of traumatic element as well. And that might happen a lot, like you say, with evacuees, people who have lost their homes or who risk losing their homes might see some bigger symptoms as well on top of or with that anxiety.
2: For sure. We've talked in the last couple of weeks, last couple of days about the impacts on mental health and what resources is needed. We spoke with a researcher out of UBC Okanagan who's looking at what the long-term impacts may be. What about on young people, you know, people who are parents who have young kids in their home? You know, what are the kinds of things that can take place there?
3: Yeah, I'm seeing that a lot with parents or with younger people who are really questioning what this means for the future. So I think we have this often, we want to be hopeful about the future. We want to look forward and be able to plan our lives and see this beautiful future ahead of us. And a lot of people in this anxiety struggle to be able to see that because they question, well, what is the world going to look like in 10, 20, 50 years? And what does that mean for my future? And do I need to be doing things differently now, either for myself, if it's someone who's younger, or maybe for the family of, how do we set us up for success knowing that the world might look really differently in the future than it does today?
2: I'll follow up with you on that and what that conversation would look like and how you can, you know, kind of work your way through those questions. Let me go to our callers now as we take your calls on climate anxiety. How do you deal with it? How do you turn anxiety into action? 604-669-3733, 1-800-825-5950. Chris is joining us from Victoria. Hi, Chris. Welcome.
4: Hi, thanks for taking my call. How are you doing?
2: I am just fine. How are you feeling?
4: Yeah, you know, the wildfires are awful. I've got a friend who's got kids that have some asthma-related issues, and it's summertime, it's hot, and there's certain days where he has to tell his kids they can't be outside. They can't play outside in the summertime. Mm-hmm. I don't remember ever having to deal with things like that when I was a kid. And the fact that that's becoming more normalized is hugely anxiety inducing. And I've had climate anxiety for many, many years now. And, you know, I have unfortunately just thrown my hands up in the air with regards to the, you know, leaders in our and other countries, because no one seems to be prioritizing making improvements and making major changes that need to happen to make this better. Everyone just, you know, seems to be putting money into the wrong things and focusing on money and greed over how to have a sustainable and living world. Myself personally, I've actually left a job that I had and taken a job recently selling solar because I've got a young daughter and I want to be able to tell her, 20 years from now, 30 years from now, that I did everything I could to be able to make this world a better and a good place for her and people of her age to live in. There are things that people can do, maybe make larger life changes. But, you know, if you're like me and you're really anxious and kind of throwing your hands up in the air and saying, what can I do? Well, maybe look to solar for a possible solution.
2: That's so interesting, Chris. What difference is that making for you? And what are you hearing from people you sell these solar panels to?
4: Actually, I haven't started the job yet. I'm starting within the next couple of weeks.
2: Oh, wow.
4: I'm very excited about that. But, you know, basically, it's something I know that I can get up every day and feel very proud and excited to go and do because I know I'm making a positive difference in this world. When you're looking to, you know, the people who make the large changes in this world and they're not doing it, the best you can do is just make individual changes you can as best as possible. And there are things that are within our control.
2: Chris, thank you so much for joining us. What an interesting step you've taken there. That's Chris in Victoria. As we ask you how you turn climate anxiety into action. How do you deal with climate anxiety? 604-669-3733, 1-800-825-5950. Greg is our next caller now in Nanaimo. Hi, Greg. Yes, welcome. What are your thoughts about climate anxiety?
5: When I see the sun is a color I've never seen before, and this happens pretty frequently now, I don't know what to think, except that something's wrong. You know, I mean, I'm not a young person anymore, and I don't remember things like this happening before, everywhere, all at once. Flooding here, a heat dome there, or whatever they choose to call it.
2: Right.
5: There's all sorts of new language they've had to invent. To try and make these things sound more benign than they actually are. So it's frightening. It's very, very frightening. And I'm an old man now, so I don't have that much time left here on this planet. But I'm very concerned for all my young members of my family. You know, my nephews and nieces.
2: What is that like? I mean, you've got nephews and nieces. How do you have conversations with them about climate change?
5: Well, yes, and it's hard to engage them because it seems like people don't want to deal with this. The enormity of this problem is so great that people. And the political leaders and I guess basically wealthy people seem to have abandoned any idea to confront, you know, in a realistic way. We're going in the opposite direction, it seems to me, with all this pipeline and try to couch it as nation building and, I mean, it's almost obscene. It is obscene. To me, it is. And, you know, when every day you're confronted by these horrible images, I saw animals having to be let free to see maybe if they could survive on their own here. This wasn't in far away, although it's happening in Greece and Spain and Portugal and places far away, too. This was in British Columbia, you know. This is not far from where I live right now. And, the people in power, they don't seem to care. If anything, they're betting the opposite way.
2: Which
5: is profoundly disturbing to me.
2: I certainly hear your frustration there, Greg, in your voice. Thank you very much. What an interesting call. Appreciate you, you know, talking about your concerns for the younger generation and what it must be like, the enormity, as you said, of even having to confront it. Let me go back to my guest here, Cecile Tucker, a registered clinical counselor, you hear frustration there in terms of what are politicians doing about this? It's about, you know, environmental policy, climate change policy. So there's that frustration, that anger. How can we, how can people turn that? How can, you know, people kind of look at that and perhaps use that as a kind of a motivating factor? We heard Chris say, I'm going now sell solar panels. But is there a risk as well of getting overwhelmed by those feelings? Is there a way to kind of, how do we navigate those feelings?
3: Yeah, I think both our callers have been sharing what I've heard a lot of people feeling the enormity of it, feeling the overwhelm of climate anxiety and these climate changes. And often I find that leads people not to knowing how to move forward. They feel stuck. It's so big. And it almost feels like there's nothing that we can do that's going to help because it feels so enormous. And then what that does is we don't take action, and then we actually feel more helpless and more stuck. And then we end up in this really nasty cycle where we don't know how to do anything. So then we feel more stuck. So then we feel more anxious, and round we go.
2: Mm.
3: And so I really encourage people to say, is there anything that you can do? And it might be so small that, yeah, on the grand scale, it might not right away make a difference. But what it might do is mobilize you and might allow you to start using some of that energy that you have in all these big emotions to start making change. And when you start making one change, now you have access to that energy, and now you might be able to make a slightly bigger change. And I think Chris is a great example, the caller who shared that he's switching jobs so that he can say, hey, I've done what I can. And that's such a big change. And I wonder how many small changes did he make before that led him to being able to make this really big change? Because he access this energy that might have shut other people down. And he said, okay, let me use this to create some change. So even really small steps in the beginning, let us start taking action and grow from there.
2: I can see that Premier David Eby is on the tarmac at Abbotsford International Airport. And if he starts speaking, we will take you there live as well. He is speaking right now as he welcomes firefighters from Mexico to help with the wildfire fights in BC. Let's go to David Eby.
6: For many British Columbia families, we've got about 7,000 people on evacuation, about the same number on notice that they may be evacuated. The smoke, the uncertainty, and for some families returning to find their homes destroyed is devastating. But even in these incredibly challenging times, there are stories of heroism and mutual support. I was just with Marie and Nick, who run the Stagecoach Cafe in Clinton, and they told me about how they kept their cafe open all hours to feed wildfire fighters, contractors, and others in their community right up until the minute of evacuation from their community. They were feeding about 80 people all day long and ensuring that people were looked after. They're incredible rock stars and deserve recognition for their efforts. There are stories like that in every corner of British Columbia right now impacted by wildfire. And I want to thank everybody who's stepping up like Nick and Maria. To provide that support to our wildfire service and to everybody who is responding in the time of need for many of our communities. Mexico stepping up in this way, Australia sending firefighters. These Mexican firefighters are part of a group of about 600 additional firefighters that are coming to British Columbia to provide support to our wildfire service from other parts of the world and other parts of Canada. They are returning a favor, and I want to thank the wildfire fighters who are coming from all over the world. Our wildfire fighters went to Australia. We have Australian wildfire fighters coming here. Earlier in the season, our wildfire fighters went across Canada. We have wildfire fighters from across Canada coming back to British Columbia. These 200 wildfire fighters from Mexico are likely going to the Brunswick Complex fire in the Fraser Canyon. And they will provide much needed support and relief for our frontline wildfighters to be able to recover and then return to the front line to continue their important work after the temporary crews go home. I want to thank them so much. The Consul General from Mexico is here with us today, and I want to thank him and his country for stepping up to support.
2: You're listening to Premier David Eby speaking live right now at the on the tarmac at Abbotsford International Airport. And this as 200 wildfire fighters arrive from Mexico. And as you heard, they will be heading to the Brunswick Complex fire in the Fraser Canyon to offer relief for wildfire fighters there right now. And they are part of 600 firefighters from outside BC coming to support the firefighting efforts here. Let's take another call here as we take your calls on climate anxiety, how you're feeling about the ongoing wildfires in BC, and if you're feeling climate anxiety, how do you turn that into climate action? Tom is calling from Penticton. Tom, thanks so much for joining us.
7: Hello.
2: Hi there. Yeah, well, how are you feeling?
7: Oh, I feel this way every summer now for the last number of years. I lived through the Okanagan Mountain Park fire in 2003, and about 36 acres of my property was burned. My house didn't get torched, and it was all due to some very creative prescribed burning that BCFS did. But in terms of climate anxiety, I think it's, you know, the tragic thing about it is that humanity is on this course of fossil fuels, and governments are following, European governments are actually on the right page, I believe, but certainly North American, and largely due to the idiocy of the American president and his ilk. So I guess I'm feeling pretty shitty about things right now in terms of the direction that we've gone in and the direction that Carney has had to go in order to maintain our sovereignty as a country. He's without a doubt had to go in that direction. And when you have a premier like Danielle, whatever her last name is, I can't think of it right now, from Alberta,
2: Smith.
7: A short order cook with a short order memory and a short order philosophy, obviously, on life, that just happens to be the premier of Alberta and pushing fossil fuels and increase in pipelines. Jesus, we're just on a terrible course. So that's how I feel.
2: Tom, this really goes way back for you to the 2003 Okanagan wildfire. Thank you very much for calling in. I will note that there was strong language in there, just to note that for our audience as well. Thank you so much for the call, Tom. It is now 12:26. Let me go to Petronella in Duncan. Hi there, Petronella.
8: Hello. Yes, I'm worried about kids. I'm a teacher. I see anxiety in the children, and I feel it myself. The trinity that I'm really worried about is, first of all, the race to the bottom with poor leadership. So we're all armed to the teeth now. We have to get more military things going. The second one is the concern about the Atlantic Ocean current, which is, if that gets too much fresh water in it, will not work properly, and that helps us have air to breathe. And then the other thing that will affect our air is methane exploding out of the permafrost right now. And the methane is extremely flammable. I don't know if anybody's seen the Gates of Hell hole that's on fire in wherever it is, Tajikistan or somewhere. This huge hole that's been on fire for 50 years. They can't put it out.
2: Petronella, I'm just going to pause for a moment. Our TV audience will be going into an ad break. We'll see you back here in a couple of minutes from now.
8: Sure.
2: And Petronella, let me go back to Petronella, who's calling us from Duncan. You've mentioned a few issues there. You're a teacher. Can you tell me what, are there any conversations? What are some things you talk about with kids to deal with?
8: Well,
9: I try to be cheerful. You know, we teachers don't want to create anxiety. So, you know, I'm speaking plainly with you now. But with the children, I talk about recycling and growing gardens. And I show them pictures of the solar panels on my house. You know, it's an ordinary little house, but my husband and I have invested in the solar panels for whatever it's worth. You know, and we diligently separate our recycling, and the kids get into that, and we talk about invasive species in the, you know, the back 40, and we take them out, and the kids are helpful for animals, and we try to keep nature safe and all that. It's lovely. But in my heart, I feel that I'm not really believing any of it. That I am very concerned about their future. And so this happy face I put on for the children, they're young. I just teach kindergarten grade one. So I'm not going to stress them out. But for the older grades, my husband teaches grade seven. He's a little more honest.
2: Wow, Petronella, thank you so much for taking us through what it's like for you as you work with kids and deal with the bigger issues as well. Outside the classroom. That's Petronella joining us from Duncan. It's 12:29. You're with BC Today. We've been taking your calls on climate anxiety amid ongoing wildfires in BC. What are you feeling, and how are you turning climate anxiety into climate action? Taking your calls, your emails as well, bctoday@cbc.ca. We have an email from Mary who writes, "The only way we can deal with climate anxiety, in my opinion, is political action. Find out which politicians are still promoting fossil fuel consumption and don't vote for them." Mary, thank you very much. Let me wrap up with Cecile Tucker, a registered clinical counselor based in Kamloops. You've heard there are kind of two things, right? Trying to do small things in their lives, that's one theme, but then other people feeling quite frustrated with the bigger picture when it comes to policy.
3: Mm-hmm. Absolutely. Definitely hearing that theme of the policy piece, right? And recognizing that you don't have control on the day-to-day of some of these big picture decisions. And I love that email that you just received sharing that we can take political action, which I think is another great way to use that anxiety towards creating some change. That can we, you know, reach out, can we talk to the people who are in charge to say, hey, I'm not okay with this, and this is what I'm looking for. So I love to hear all these really creative ideas and different ways that people are approaching their anxiety, because I think that's how we need to do it, is that if many of us approach the same situation from a different lens, from a different approach, then overall we're creating a lot of change in many different ways.
2: It's really good to speak with you today. Thank you very much, and do stay safe amid the air quality there in Kamloops.
3: Thanks so much, you as well.
2: That is Cecile Tucker, registered clinical counselor, and she joined us from Kamloops. It's 12:31 now. You're with BC Today. You can keep sending us your emails. I have a few coming in now, and we'll read that for you in our next half hour as well. And coming up, we're going to talk about Metro Vancouver and the Metro Vancouver Regional District, ongoing debate around accountability and transparency and reform. And now Delta Mayor George Harvey is the latest mayor to say, call for reforms, and he's saying we're going to pull Delta out. He would pull Delta out of Metro Vancouver, save for core services. So he would pull Delta out of non-essential services, he says, at Metro Vancouver. We'll hear from him, and then we'll take your calls. We're also going to hear from New West Councillor Daniel Fontaine following that interview. Love to hear your thoughts on what is needed at Metro Vancouver. Will this be an issue in the upcoming municipal election as well? That's coming up after the CBC News update, and here's Robert Zimmerman.
0: Good afternoon. The growth of the Kilpiddick wildfire has led to new evacuation orders for about two dozen properties on the west side of Okanagan Lake. The fire covers nearly 750 hectares. Meanwhile, on the north end of the lake near Vernon, the Bradley Creek fire continues to burn out of control. More than 200 homes have been destroyed in that fire. Officials now say the fire in Belcarra Provincial Park is being held. It broke out yesterday afternoon, prompting an evacuation alert for 35 properties. Covers about 1.5 hectares. And a person is recovering in hospital after being attacked by a grizzly bear in the South Chilcotin. The hiker was attacked Sunday afternoon east of Totten Lake, about 70 kilometers north of Pemberton. They were airlifted to the hospital in serious condition after suffering a broken neck and lacerations to their face, arms, and neck. And now the forecast. Air quality alerts due to wildfire smoke continue for several areas of BC. On the north coast, mainly cloudy this afternoon with a high of 17, highs reaching 20 and hazy with some sunshine in the Peace. In the central interior, sunny with a high of 28, highs in the 30s with widespread smoke in the Kootenays. In the southern interior, widespread smoke as well with a high of 33. And for Metro Vancouver, Greater Victoria and the Fraser Valley, hazy this afternoon with some sunshine and highs around 30 degrees. That's your CBC News update from Vancouver.
2: Thank you, Rob. That is Rob Zimmerman in the CBC Vancouver newsroom. Some emails from you now on the ongoing wildfires in British Columbia. And in our last half hour, we had Chris calling in from Victoria talking about frustration with policy when it comes to climate action, but also saying, in my life, I've decided to change jobs, and he now sells solar panels. And so Aaron writes from Kitsilano, I totally agree with Chris. World leaders need to make the environment the top priority now. We need to pay attention to what Mother Nature is trying to tell us. The Indigenous chiefs have been saying for years that the underbrush needs to be cleared out. We need to let them be the stewards. My sister and her family live in Kamloops, and I am very concerned about her safety. Mina writes from Salt Spring Island, what scares me is if we have a major wildfire is that people will jump into their vehicles and try to get to the ferries, which always have huge lineups. The volume of traffic everywhere just adds to the entire problem of climate awareness and climate ignorance. Anne writes, I agree with much that people are saying, but no, Carney and David Eby and Adrian Dix don't have to promote fossil fuel projects like new pipelines and LNG. Yes, I believe we need to take strong political action to deal with the climate crisis. Thank you very much for your emails. BC Today at cbc.ca. James writes as well, I was hoping Justin Trudeau was going to bring all the nations of the world together and come up with global climate change solutions. Now, unfortunately, Mark Carney seems to be going down the same avoidance path. We can feel better about doing local green steps individually. However, I personally feel it is fruitless until each nation of the world chips in. Thanks very much. BC Today at cbc.ca.

0: It's 12:36. You're with BC Today here on CBC. We're live on Radio 1, CBC Television, and on YouTube and TikTok as well, and on our streaming services. So thank you very much for joining us. I'm Michelle Elliott. Well, Delta Mayor George Harvey has a new re-election pitch. He says he'll take steps to remove Delta from non-essential Metro Vancouver regional district programs and services and sticking just to core regional services. Now, he's not the only one to focus on Metro Vancouver as we head closer to the October municipal election. Over in Surrey, Mayor Brenda Locke has continued to call for reforms, also to reduce the board's scope to core services. Former Surrey Mayor Doug McCallum, who's running again, is vowing to have Surrey leave Metro Vancouver altogether. And there have long been concerns about accountability and transparency at Metro Vancouver. And last month, the board voted to ask the province to reduce the number of directors from 41 to 34. Some, though, have said that's not enough, including George Harvey. And we're going to take your calls in just a few moments about solutions. What solutions do you think are needed? Is leaving just to the core services, is that a solution? Is it feasible? Love to hear from you in just a few moments. But right now, we are joined by Delta Mayor George Harvey. Good afternoon, Mayor. Thanks for being with us.
1: Well, good afternoon, and thank you for the opportunity.
0: We'll talk about the feasibility of this in a moment, but can you explain why you want to see Delta withdraw from Metro Vancouver's non-essential services, as you call them?
1: Sorry, you broke up there. With regards to withdrawing, I just want to make it clear that I'm not asking, you know, for Delta to reform Metro. So what are we wanting to do is move out of the services that are not useful for Delta, services which we are paying for, but not receiving any value for. And that's increasing our tax bill. I'd also like to say, with regards to the recent notices of motions from the board that exists today, and by the way, I haven't been there for almost 2 years now, that is not going to reduce individuals' tax bills, for our utility bills, I should say. We need to ensure and pressure the premier to do his job. And what I'm asking for is consideration of Metro Vancouver to be restructured by the province. It's their part of responsibility. The Metro Vancouver was created by the province. It needs to go into an organization resembling a regulated public utility with greater transparency, stronger financial controls, and clear accountability to taxpayers. This recent accountability pledge, to me, is just optimistic. It's not going to reduce individuals' tax bills and utility bills. It needs to be a greater control over the large projects that are happening. I do not see the existing organization being able to handle these large organizations. But as a member of the Mayor's Council for TransLink, I think that's even a better comparison, because you have a provincially appointed board and you also have a Mayor's Council looking at what we need to do to ensure improve our transit services. But Metro Vancouver, as it exists today, it needs to be restructured. And again, I do not support us, the Deltans, paying for services which we are not receiving any value for.
0: What are those services?
1: I'll give you two, for example. One is Invest Vancouver, where they travel the world and look at opportunities for having global accountability and apparent ability for bringing in very large projects. I can take you to Delta and look at our Tilbury industrial area and show you massive new buildings. So we're doing very fine on our own. We do not need help there. With regards to the Indigenous relations, we do our own Indigenous relations. And if I have any concerns with the Tawasin First Nations or the Musqueam, which both have properties within the area of Delta, and then I talk to both chiefs. That's what we do. We ensure that we solve any problems that come up, and we have a harmonious relationship with both of those First Nations. But I don't need a large body of other people that don't live in Delta having a say in what's happening insofar as Indigenous relations in our community.
0: And so is this actually possible? You would have to get provincial approval for removing a municipality actually from parts of, you know, some of the services of regional district, wouldn't you?
1: Well, it's interesting talking to other mayors that are very interested in, you know, we've had such tremendous scope creep over the last years. Metro's 50 years old. It needs to be re-examined and reborn again properly. And so other mayors have very similar concerns that I have. And, you know, if the election's over and we have the opportunity on who's elected and form government, a majority government insofar as Delta, we will start looking at the opportunities. But we also want the premier to do his job and start doing better things rather than just reducing the number of directors. Because again, that's not going to reduce tax bills. It's not going to prevent us from having project overruns, but like we've had with the North Shore Sewage Treatment Plant. And by the way, I wasn't even on Metro when that started.
0: Okay, let's talk about that, because you were chair of the Metro Vancouver Board from 2022 and 2024. Were you concerned about scope creep and bureaucracy and costs at that time?
1: So I was only on the board for a year and a half. During that time, my first priority when I started to be mayor, to be chair, was to examine what actually happened at the North Shore Sewage Treatment Plant. I put together a task force of all the committee chairs. We went from the very beginning on the procurement right up to the end of the, to where we are right now, 2 years ago. And that was made available to every director. We had a lot of discussions on it. Every director knew exactly what happened and what the faults were. But I couldn't say anything. I was muzzled because of the lawsuit that was in place up until just recently, a few months ago. I could not say anything. But that was my task, and I did that. And then I was, unfortunately, our council decided that I was probably getting too popular. I made an announcement that I was going to be running again for mayor, and they decided to take me off of Metro. So that is what happened. But I was not responsible for anything with regards to this North Shore Sewage Treatment Plant.
0: Okay, and that's specific to that project. But overall, when it comes to, again, you're talking about scope creep, services that taxpayers are paying for that they're not getting their money's worth for. Did you do anything about that then?
1: It was a regular topic amongst the Metro directors. And but again, I'm only one vote, and my job is to, as chair, is to run the organization. And insofar as the meetings of the board, I was very busy on that. I made a number of suggestions, but they just didn't go through. Our whole focus during my year and a half as chair was on the North Shore Sewage Treatment Plant problem and the absolutely shocking additional utility bill that the North Shore people are paying right now.
0: During your time as board chair, you also faced criticism for your travel expenses, and then you ended up canceling a trip to Amsterdam amid scrutiny of your expenses. And so how do you criticize costs now, given the scrutiny that you faced?
1: Well, my costs were actually less than others, and everything was approved by the board. I must say that I was not there just representing being the mayor of Delta. I was chair of Metro Vancouver. And the cost for that is shared amongst all members. The actual cost to Delta for that was $2,500. And that's been a longstanding policy. I did learn a lot of things. My first interest of going there was the fact that we were receiving information with regards to the amount of fentanyl coming through the port of Vancouver, through Delta Port. I wanted to see what happened. As you probably know, I had made a report available with regards to the illicit drugs that are coming through the port with very little examination of containers that are leaving. That was a priority for me to find out what was happening. And I received very good information along with the vice chair at that time with talking to seniors, what they are equivalent to CBS officers in Australia. I brought that information back. I took it to Ottawa, but it didn't resonate at all with Ottawa.
0: And so you have this call now, or this promise to take steps to remove to withdraw Delta from non-essential services, as you call them, from Metro Vancouver. Others have raised similar concerns. We've heard from former Surrey Mayor Doug McCallum about withdrawing altogether. Why do you think this is becoming kind of a popular pitch right now?
1: Well, when you look at your own utility bills and you see that you're paying to support a committee in Metro that is of no use to your city, like in here for me, for Delta, as I mentioned before, why should we be paying that? And we need to have better organization and better transparency, stronger financial controls, and we need to have accountability to the taxpayers. That all is very necessary. And so we need to change it, but we can't change it on our own. Again, the Metro Vancouver was created by the province. The province is responsible for Metro Vancouver. I'm asking them to make the change to ensure that we go back to what it was originally for our core services. And there's always an option. If other members of Metro Vancouver want to have something like Invest Vancouver continue, our Indigenous relations continue, that's up to them. But they should pay for that service, not those that aren't using the service.
0: Mayor Harvey, thank you very much for your time.
1: Thank you.
0: George Harp, take care. George Harvey is mayor of Delta, running for re-election. Well, we'd love to hear from you. What do you think of what Mayor Harvey is proposing, is promising? What do you think needs to be done about Metro Vancouver's governance? And do you think should communities be able to pull out of those certain regional district services? You can call us now, 604-669-3733, 604-669-3733, 1-800-825-5950. Again, 604-669-3733 or 1-800-825-5950. Our email is bctoday@cbc.ca. And you can leave a comment on our TikTok Live as well. Well, joining me now is Daniel Fontaine, New Westminster City Councillor, also running to be mayor of New West in the fall. Good afternoon, Councillor. Thanks for joining us.
2: Good afternoon.
0: Well, what do you think of this idea that George Harvey is proposing?
2: Well, first off, I'm not sure it's actually even feasible. I think it would require some provincial legislation to actually change the way Metro Vancouver governs itself. And the fact that, you know, some of the mayors and some of the folks who are now speaking out against Metro Vancouver are asking for more of an a la carte model at Metro Vancouver is interesting. However, I'm not certain that it's actually practical at this point. This organization has expanded in its scope. It's doing arts and culture. Metro Vancouver is into the housing sector, into parks. It does air quality. It does Indigenous relations. I mean, it's a very complex organization, as Mayor Harvey indicated. And to pick a la carte, which you want to be in and out, I just don't see that being a very practical move forward.
0: Okay. And he did say it would be something that he would explore if he were to be reelected. Why do you think, though, that we are hearing it from a number of candidates, a number of mayors?
2: Well, first of all, I would appreciate that Mayor Harvey is now speaking out about this. He was very silent when he was on the board of Metro Vancouver. As he indicated, he was elected, I believe, in 2018 and sat on the board for a number of years. I look back on motions. I look back. I tried to find opportunities when he spoke out about scope creep. I didn't find it. In fact, there's a number of politicians who are now speaking out against Metro Vancouver who were silent. It was just a few of us, a handful of us, in the last couple of years were speaking out about the need for major reforms, and Mayor Harvey wasn't one of them. In fact, he was chin deep into Metro Vancouver. He was there at the helm when all these committees he talks about were expanded, when the cost of administration and bureaucracy Metro Vancouver ballooned to, I believe, up to $1.6 million just to run Metro Vancouver's actual political arm, the governance board. Mayor Harvey is hardly a reformer. I respect him for speaking out now, but he should have been talking about this years ago, in my opinion.
0: What he was saying was that he was, as he said, muzzled due to ongoing legal action when it came to the North Shore Wastewater Treatment Plant. When it comes to that scrutiny and more people speaking up, do you think that is a catalyst, the controversy around the cost of that?
2: Yeah, the Metro Vancouver taxpayers, I've been door knocking now for close to 6 months, and I'm talking with a number of candidates throughout the region. They are hearing at the doorstep, and I'm sure Mayor Harvey is hearing this at the doorstep, that people are very unhappy with their utility charges. They're unhappy when they see the kind of expenditures that have happened on the North Shore Wastewater Treatment Plant. They look at costly business class trips that people like Mayor Harvey were taking to Amsterdam and Asia, et cetera. They're done. They're just fed up with an organization that has really just expanded in its scope. It has expanded in its cost. It's unaccountable, and it's being run by, according to Mayor Harvey, by the staff. Even his own admission yesterday on air indicated that the organization's not run by the 41 people who are elected on the board of directors. It's run by senior staff. This is shocking revelations from someone who was the chair of the board. And as he indicated, the premier should have stepped in on this. The minister should have stepped in on this months, if not years ago. And all we've been getting is silence from Victoria, waiting on the sidelines for something to implode. And that's very unfortunate.
0: And so what do you see as a solution?
2: Yeah, so we have put forward, Councillor Kashid and I, a number of months ago, put forward something called the Metro Accountability Charter. And your listeners, viewers can see that at metroaccountability.ca. And it's a 5-point plan. And what we've said in that 5-point plan is that, number one, we want to make sure that the North Shore Wastewater Treatment Plant has a truly independent review one that is without any doubt in the public's mind, fully independent of the Metro Vancouver board. Number two, we've said the board needs to be smaller. We've advocated for it to be at least 50% smaller, and it just include the mayors as opposed to a larger board of 41. So while 34 is smaller than 41, it definitely doesn't go far enough in terms of reducing the board. The accountability charter also asks for the implementation of the local government auditor general. We have lost that, unfortunately, under the NDP. They terminated that office. They closed it down. We're asking for Metro Vancouver to support a motion asking the province to reinstate that office, and also a core review, as well as lastly, one that will probably resonate with a lot of your viewers and listeners. We've asked that mayors do not double dip. So if I'm the mayor of New Westminster on October 17th, if I'm so fortunate to get that opportunity, I will not be charging the citizens of Metro Vancouver for me to attend a meeting at Metro Vancouver during regular business hours. That's just simply ridiculous. And we need to end that. And so that's the Metro Accountability Charter. And we're asking mayors from across the region to sign on, mayoral candidates. And I believe we have about seven so far, mayor of Vancouver. We have mayoral candidates in Richmond and Surrey, obviously New Westminster, and in Delta as well. The opponent to Mayor Harvey has signed on, Dylan Kruger. But I do note with great interest that Mayor Harvey has not signed on to the charter. He has taken a different pathway, and I hope between now and October 17th, he'll come aboard.
0: Daniel Fontaine, thank you very much for your time as well. Appreciate speaking with you.
2: Thanks for having me on.
0: Daniel Fontaine is a New Westminster City Councillor, also running to be mayor of New West this October. You're with BC Today on CBC. I'm Michelle Elliott. And let's go back to some of your emails right now. I'm just going to read some emails for you that that we have received over the course of the past couple of days on wildfires. And Joan writes, she wrote us yesterday as we were talking about air quality. It's terrible to see the devastation caused by these fires impacting people's lives. Wildlife, livestock and homes and businesses. Please start a fundraising campaign to help people who have been affected. We are ready to help. It's time to look at more effective fire prevention methods, as this seems to have become a yearly event. And where is the premier now? David writes from Kelowna, we cannot continue this century-old addiction of driving if we don't want all the fires, floods, and 35-plus temperatures. It's up to you to never drive another road trip again. Lisa writes from Victoria that usually you can see the Olympic Mountains across the channel. Wouldn't know they even existed today. She wrote us yesterday. The air quality is so scary, especially for those of us who have taken care of our health our whole life and now have no choice over how our bodies are affected. And Anton writes, as these climate fires are caused by the burning of fossil fuels and that the oil and gas industry has for over three decades been actively resisting and sabotaging efforts to attempts to phase out fossil fuels, and with the efforts to limit greenhouse gas emissions, the costs due to mental impacts and material loss of homes, lives, and resources must be paid for by the oil and gas industry. It would be ludicrous if taxpayers are on the hook for this. Thank you for all of your thoughts. You can send them to us, bctoday@cbc.ca. It's now 12:54. You're with BC Today. I'm Michelle Elliott. Thanks so much for joining us. In our last couple of minutes now, despite the success of North America's World Cup this summer, Prime Minister Mark Carney says he's lost confidence in FIFA's president. The Prime Minister is joining criticism, growing criticism of Gianni Infantino over a plan to bring private investment into the World Cup. Well, the CBC's Evan Dyer now breaks down the controversy and Carney's blunt message.
3: Certainly, I don't have confidence in Mr. Infantino after this point, given what transpired and given the nature of what transpired.
4: Mark Carney's condemnation of FIFA head Gianni Infantino was frank, but he's not the only one to lose trust in world soccer's top official.
5: This is your peace prize.
4: Infantino has made waves from the start for his relationship with Donald Trump, giving the president FIFA's inaugural peace prize. Getting involved in Trump's Board of Peace. And fans worldwide were outraged when FIFA allowed a U.S. player to compete despite a red card ban. For many, the final straw came last week when Infantino announced he'd been working on a plan to sell off a 20% stake in the World Cup's commercial business. The potential buyer, a firm run by Jared Kushner's brother.
3: The idea that proper governance is not to disclose to your closest advisors, your chief operating officer, your fellow board members, something of consequence that you're even considering, let alone proposing, that's fatal.
6: I was in disbelief that this single person would be able to do some of the things that he was supposedly doing behind everyone's back.
4: Infantino spent the day in emergency meetings in Morocco. FIFA's board says it still backs him, but Canada Soccer and CONCACAF, North America's soccer federation, both questioned his leadership, as has the all-important European Federation, UEFA.
6: When so many knives are out for you, there's no hiding place.
4: If Infantino falls, one of the front-runners to replace him is Canadian Victor Montaliani.
3: A very good job in his role at CONCACAF, but this, again, I'll defer to governance.
4: Mark Carney is the only leader of a 2026 World Cup host nation to speak out against Infantino. It's still not clear if President Trump will weigh in to defend the man who worked so hard to win his favor. Evan Dyer, CBC News, Ottawa.
0: Thanks to the CBC's Evan Dyer for that report. We got an email from Richard in Delta regarding Metro Vancouver governance. While Mayor Harvey is speaking out for reform of Metro Vancouver, he was speaking out about Metro Vancouver. And as he said, he was calling for a restructuring, I think is the word that he used, just to clarify that. But Richard writes, no one is talking about the double dipping of salaries that mayors and councillors receive for attending Metro Vancouver meetings. Mayor Harvey and other mayors and councillors received money per four-hour Metro Vancouver meeting on top of their councillor and mayoral salaries. That was something that New West councillor and mayoral candidates in New West, Daniel Fontaine, brought up in our interview as well. Richard, thank you very much for emailing us, bctoday@cbc.ca. We have a call. This is BC Today here on CBC. Tomorrow, we will take your calls on running marathons. As we get into marathon season here in BC, we'll ask you for your marathon stories. What prompted you? What motivated you to get involved? And how did you train? You can share your tips with us here on the show. I'm Michelle Elliott. That's tomorrow on the program. Thanks for joining us here on BC Today. Take care.

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0: humans on Earth. And now, thanks to tiny tagging technology, scientists can finally track the monarch's exact roots.
1: This is CBC News from Vancouver. Good afternoon, I'm Robert Zimmerman. A 72-year-old woman is recovering in the hospital after she had her neck broken by a grizzly bear in the South Chilcotin. She also suffered lacerations to her face, arms, and neck. The woman was attacked Sunday afternoon east of Totten Lake, about 70 kilometers north of Pemberton. She was airlifted to the hospital in serious but stable condition. The BC Conservation Officer Service says this was likely a defensive attack by the female grizzly with at least one cub. New evacuations have been ordered for properties on the west side of Okanagan Lake. This as the Kilpiddick wildfire continues to grow and is now nearly 750 hectares. Jacqueline Gelino has more.
2: The Kilpiddick fire, which is burning just north of West Kelowna on Okanagan Lake, continues to burn out of control. The Central Okanagan fire grew overnight, and fire behavior is expected to increase today, prompting further evacuation orders for about 24 properties. More than 2,000 properties are now under evacuation orders. On the north end of Okanagan Lake, near Vernon, the Bradley Creek wildfire continues to burn out of control. More than 200 homes have been destroyed in the fire that started last Friday. Many of the homes were located on the Okanagan Indian Band Reserve. Smoke from the fires has severely impacted air quality throughout the Okanagan and Shuswap region and is considered poor by Environment Canada. Jacqueline Gelino, CBC News, Vernon.
1: Premier David Eby says the next 2 weeks will be critical for the wildfire situation as hot temperatures are expected for much of the province.
3: We've got about 7,000 people on evacuation, about the same number on notice that they may be evacuated. The smoke, the uncertainty, and for some families returning to find their homes destroyed is devastating.
1: This morning, more firefighters from Mexico arrived, and firefighters from Australia and New Zealand will be arriving later this week. Dozens of residents of an apartment building in Chilliwack have been forced from their homes because of a fire last night. It started just before 7:30 in a building in the 45700 block of Spadina Avenue. The Chilliwack Fire Department says crews from all six of its fire halls were called out. Says there is considerable fire, smoke, and water damage to 36 suites. One resident and one firefighter were treated for injuries. Prime Minister Mark Carney admits the trade negotiations with the U.S. are tough, but he insists Canada still has bargaining power.
4: There are many things that the Americans want from Canada. They say they don't want them, but they do want them. It's energy, it's potash, it's critical minerals, it's aluminum. For us, it's all connected. We're one country. We care about all these sectors. We're working hard, and that's what we're focused on.
1: The minister responsible for Canada-U.S. trade met today with the U.S. trade representative. And Toronto police say two suspects have been arrested in connection with a shooting at the United States consulate in Toronto. Sheehan Desjardins has more.
5: We believe that these two individuals were offered payment to carry out this attack through encrypted messaging apps.
6: A 19 and 15-year-old arrested in connection to a gunshot that hit the outside of the U.S. consulate in Toronto last week, according to Police Chief Myron Demkew, just over 4 months after the building was shot at in March.
5: We also believe that the modus operandi in this investigation is consistent with what we saw in the previous U.S. consulate shooting, and that is criminals for hire.
6: But police still trying to figure out who is on top, directing, financing, and organizing these attacks. Joe Matthews is the Chief Superintendent of Detective Operations.
7: We are working with all of our local, provincial, and federal partners and internationally as well.
6: Police say the firearm has not been recovered and this investigation is ongoing. Sheehan Desjardins, CBC News, Toronto.
1: 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And now, taking a look at the forecast, air quality alerts continue for several areas, including Metro Vancouver and the Fraser Valley. Lots of sunshine as well this afternoon with highs in the mid-20s, a low of 15 and clear tonight, sunny tomorrow. Looking farther ahead, a mix of sun and cloud Saturday, Sunday, and Monday with highs

0: hovering around 22. Right now in the Fraser Valley, it's 27 and smoky, and it's 21 and sunny in Metro Vancouver.
1: Hi, I'm Bob McDonald. Welcome to the best of Quirks and Quarks. On this week's show, we start with a story about the physics of sweating. We also hear how some especially gifted dogs can learn words by eavesdropping on their owners. We'll look at how ice cream eating monkeys treat their indigestion, deconstruct the golfer's curse, the dreaded lip out of the hole, and let's go Groo Jays. And we'll track the monarch butterfly migration from Canada to Mexico using Bluetooth. All this today on the best of Quirks and Quarks. No matter where you live in Canada, chances are you've already experienced some sweltering heat this summer. It was a scorcher across a lot of British Columbia in late June, and climatologists warned those living in southern Ontario to expect a warmer than usual summer this year. It's something that we might all start to feel as climate change causes summer to stretch further into spring and fall and feel more intense. With all that heat comes a lot of sweat. Humans, sweat is our primary way of cooling down, more so than any other primate. But little is known about the actual dynamics of sweating. Which is why Dr. Konrad Rykaczewski decided to take a very close look at how humans sweat and how it all works. Dr. Rykaczewski is an associate professor of mechanical engineering at Arizona State University in Phoenix, Arizona. Hello and welcome to our program.
2: Glad to be here.
1: What made you want to study sweat?
2: Well, whether you're in Canada and even more living in Phoenix, sweat is our primary defense against overheating. In fact, as you mentioned, right, comparing to other primates, we sweat a lot more. We're known as the sweaty apes, and that is thought to have helped us, you know, run through the savannah longer back in the day. But these days, it helps me, let's say, go for a run in Phoenix without getting a heat stroke.
1: Well, it's so common. I mean, everybody sweats. How is it that we know so little about how it works?
2: There's really a gap in knowledge on how the sweat comes out of, you know, you can think of single sweat pores, which are roughly the diameter of your hair, and then how those little droplets spread out and start evaporating. And there's an entire industry trying to optimize how your shirt wicks away the sweat. So we try to bring this perspective of this kind of microscale to try to understand what physical processes matter or dominant, with the thought of how could we then manipulate it as engineers to interact better with, let's say, a textile to make us feel better and cool better in hot climates.
1: Well, take me through your work. How did you study sweat?
2: Absolutely. So first, we partner with a physiology professor, Stavros Kavoras at ASU, who has been studying sweat and hydration for decades. And we started combining microscale imaging techniques to observe sweat or microscale droplets with very high resolution. And we coupled that with kind of macroscopic measurements that have been done before, and we have conducted a series of studies combining the measurement of, let's say, electrical properties of skin at different depths, which sounds fancy, but it's basically a light detector. And then we added other gizmos to it, and we even created a small wind tunnel that you attach to a forehead to be able to combine the imaging and quantitative measurements.
1: Okay, so you have all these instruments to study sweat. What did you have your volunteers do to produce the sweat?
2: To be clear, I don't only observe, but I actively participate. So I've experienced this process about 15 times myself. So because these microscopes that we use, unfortunately, they have very narrow depth of field. So we couldn't have people exercise to sweat. So instead, what we did is we took a liquid perfuse suit, which, for example, astronauts wear under their space suits to keep cool. And it's just a body suit that has about 120 feet of tubing sewn into it. And instead of passing cold water through it, we pass pretty warm water through that. And we also put heated blankets on top and bottom. And at the beginning, you lay down and the water gets about 46 degrees Celsius. It passes, feels nice. And then, you know, then 2 hours later, you're pouring out about 1 to 2 liters of sweat an hour. And I think I started getting uncomfortable at the point where sweat was dripping from top of my ear to the bottom. But through this experience, right? And of course, we stop if you feel uncomfortable. Through this experience, we were able to observe this entire sequence of going from no sweat baseline to really profuse sweating. And then we also cool the person off, evaporate the sweat, and repeat it to understand, are there any differences between kind of clean and sweaty skin, so to say.
1: Okay, so you've got these people, including yourself, lying down perfectly still, wearing this bodysuit with hot water running through it and covered in a blanket, just lying there sweating to death. So what did you see when you looked at their skin in close-up detail?
2: Number one, fairly often you'll see this image of a hemispherical sweat droplets coming out of a single pore. And that, well, we never observed that. Droplets are sort of flat and then they might pool up, but it's kind of a shallow pool.
1: Oh, really? Because we always talk about dripping sweat.
2: Dripping sweat, yeah, on the bigger scale, right? If you look at a few millimeters, you might see kind of a trail of sweat with what looks like a droplet at the beginning. But that's really, you're already talking about contribution of sweat from tens, if not hundreds, of sweat pores. If you look at individual sweat pores, hemispherical droplets don't exist on that scale.
1: So you're saying that the individual sweat glands are sort of like cups that get overfilled and then just spill out over the edges. They don't form drops at first. It's more like a pool that spills over the edge. Is that right?
2: Yes, and that depends on whether you already sweated that day or not. So your outer layer of skin is called the stratum corneum. It's also been known as the dead skin layer. And it can absorb about 50% by volume of water. And you know that if you spend too much time in a bath or in pool, your fingertips wrinkle. And that's that stratum corneum expanding, but having no room to expand, so it wrinkles. On the rest of your skin, that outer barrier layer is a lot thinner, but it still can absorb the sweat. And in the initial phase where people have taken a shower, right, so their faces were clean, it took a while for the droplets to spread out. And the rate at which the droplets were spreading corresponded to the rate at which this outer thin layer was hydrating or absorbing the water, right? So if you had a lot of sweat coming out faster than the skin could hydrate, it would build up into a kind of big puddle. On the second time where people have sweated and the sweat evaporated, the big difference is, of course, if you ever licked your skin after sweating, is it's salty. So during the second phase, we never saw buildup of any puddles. So for the same volume of sweat coming out of a sweat pore, it much quicker spread in a very thin film over the surface, meaning it covered more surface quickly, which is good for evaporation because it's proportional to the area that the sweat covers, right? The larger the area you have that sweat, the more you're going to evaporate and quickly cool.
1: So the salt is acting like a wick in a way.
2: Exactly.
1: To spread the sweat across the skin. So how does this all come together to keep us cool?
2: So I don't have a gizmo that I made yet to help us cool better. But I think we're driving the fundamental understanding that can help us enable that. And ironically, one of it might be that showers aren't that great. It's a funny conclusion, right? But, you know, 100,000 years ago, we weren't taking showers every day. And it looks like that salt on the skin might have been helping us, at least in the initial phase of sweating, have the same volume of sweat contribute to more cooling of us than we have before we have the salts on the skin.
1: Dr. Rykaczewski, thank you so much for your time.
2: Thank you. It's a pleasure.
1: Dr. Konrad Rykaczewski is an associate professor of mechanical engineering and a senior global future scientist at Arizona State University.

0: guy. Who's a good girl?
1: If you have a dog that knows basic commands like sit or stay, you likely think it's pretty smart. Or if you've trained it to recognize its favorite toy, you probably think your dog is really smart. But if your dog knows each of its toys by name, even if you've only mentioned it in passing, well, then your dog just might be a gifted word-learning dog.
2: Next one is Armadillo.
1: Scientists studying these special dogs discovered that, like kids, the smart, furry canine companions can pick up words just by eavesdropping on their owners' conversations.
3: Yes, good girl, yes.
1: Dr. Shani Dror led this research. She's a postdoctoral researcher at ELTE University in Budapest and the Veterinary University of Vienna. Hello and welcome to our program.
4: Hi, thank you for having me.
1: First of all, what classifies a dog as a gifted word learner?
4: So as you said, we know that the majority of dogs have no problem learning action labels like sit or down or stay. In our previous studies, we found that there's only very few dogs that are able to pick up names of objects. And basically, once we see that a dog can learn the names of objects, we classify this dog as a gifted word learner.
1: So how many words can these dogs learn?
4: Seems to be endless, only bound by their owner's patience and how much space they have in their house for toys. We've seen in previous studies a dog that learned the name of over 1,000 toys. And in our studies, we have many dogs that have somewhere between 200 to 300 or even more toys.
1: Wow. So when you say identify their toys, you say you just say the name of the toy, like dog bone, and they go get it.
4: Exactly. So what we find is dogs in general are very good in picking up any visual cues that humans are giving them. And often if we're sitting with a dog in the same room, you know, before we think we're going to go for a walk, our dog is already jumping and getting to the door because they're so attuned to us.
1: Does breed have anything to do with it?
4: We see this in many different breeds, but it is true that among the gifted dogs, there are many border collies. This is still a very rare trait even among border collies. So it's not like if you have a border collie, this dog would be able to learn the names of toys. And we've also seen dogs that we would not expect. So we've seen breeds that were not bred to work with humans. For example, Pekingese, Shih Tzu, we've seen a few Yorkshire Terriers that are able to do this. So it's not a breed-specific trait.
1: Well, take me through how you tested this in the dogs to see if they could identify toys just by words.
4: So the basic setup that we do is that we have the toys placed in one room. And we have several toys on the floor to make sure that the dog is not just by chance picking up the right toy and the owner is sitting in a different room. That's how we test it. But we also want to check, are the dogs able to learn from overhearing? So in this condition, what we had is the two owners speak to each other. One owner would talk about the toy and explain about the toy. And both owners were not allowed to interact with the dog. The dog would be sitting close to them and would only be allowed to follow the interaction, but not to take an active role in it. And after a few exposures to this, then we tested the dogs again to see if they learned the names of the toys.
1: Oh, I see. So instead of showing the dog the toy and saying, hi, here's your doll or whatever the toy is, the two adults were talking about it just among themselves and the dogs listening.
4: Exactly. The interesting thing here is that we know that infants, when they're already 18 months old, they can already pick up words by overhearing other people speak. And I'm sure that a lot of parents know this embarrassing situation when you realize that your kid has picked up on words they're not supposed to. And what we found in our study is that not only the dogs were able to pick up the words, the names of the toys this way, so just by overhearing the owners speaking, but also their performance was equal to their performance in the control condition. This means that they were equally good in learning from overheard speech and from direct interactions.
1: Wow. How does this ability to learn language basically compare to what humans do?
4: So that's a very good distinction. This is not language, right? They're only picking up here these labels of the toys, but the labels of the toys, they are very specific to the toys that they see. We cannot generalize from this very specific ability to learning language, because language is a very complex mechanism. It's not only the ability to understand that certain things have names, it's also the way that these things interact with each other, so how we combine words together and how we generalize certain words to other things. So the fact that the dogs are performing the same way as the children does not mean that they're thinking the same thoughts as the children.
1: What went through your mind when you realized that the dogs were just as good at identifying their toys by eavesdropping?
4: To be honest, I wasn't surprised by the fact that they learned, but I was surprised by how good they were learning, because many of them were what we call at ceiling level. So they had 100% correct choices, and they were really confident in what they were doing. They really knew which toy they're supposed to bring, and they just went into the room and immediately bought it.
1: Now, if someone has a dog, how could they tell if their dog is one of these gifted learners?
4: So if you think your dog knows the names of toys, all you need to do is put the toys somewhere that you do not see them. So either in a different room or behind your back, and put a bunch of toys on the floor, and then just ask your dog a few times to get the toys one by one. And if you notice that your dog does know the names of the toys, then please contact me. I would love to hear from you. We're always searching for more dogs that know names of toys.
1: Dr. Dror, thank you so much for your time.
4: Thank you very much.
1: Dr. Shani Dror is a postdoctoral researcher at ELTE University in Budapest and the Veterinary University of Vienna. Now, if you think your dog may be a gifted word learner and want to connect with this study, we have the information on our website at cbc.ca/quirks. That is the sound of utter disappointment. That lip out cost professional golfer Wyndham Clark the Players' Championship last year with over $4 million in prize money. A lip out is something that can happen to both amateur and professional golfers alike. It's where a ball gets putted towards the hole, except instead of going in, it skims around the edge before popping out and continuing along its way.
0: Look how far down the ball got.
1: It has long been called golf's greatest mystery because there was no telling what could cause a putt to go oh so wrong when a similar one could sink the ball into the hole perfectly. In a new study, a group of scientists who specialize in mechanics think they've solved this mystery once and for all and figured out that it's not just bad luck that can cause a lip out, but precise physics involving speed and spin. Dr. John Hogan is a professor emeritus in the School of Engineering, Mathematics, and Technology at the University of Bristol in the UK. Hello, and welcome to our program.
5: Hi, and thanks for having me on.
1: For all the non-golfers out there, what exactly is a lip out?
5: Okay, so you are a golfer, you've got a 3-foot putt to make, and all the crowd is watching you, and you gently putt the ball towards the hole. It looks as if it's going into the hole, and it races around the rim of the hole, and it refuses to go in, and it comes out in some other direction, maybe 180 degrees, 270 degrees from its original direction. Occasionally, even, it can go partly into the hole and pop back out again. And unfortunately, that is not a putt of the ball. You have to try again.
1: Why did you want to try your hand at solving this mystery from an engineering point of view? Are you a golfer?
5: No, I'm not a golfer at all. It's one of these things which you see a lot. And my colleague and I were thinking, well, could we explain this using mechanics rather than just think of it as a kind of random event? And so we got together, having done some work on basketball, and we decided to use mechanics, which is the study of the motion of bodies under the action of forces. And off we went.
1: So tell me then, how did you investigate it?
5: Okay, so basically you start out with Newton's laws of motion, and you have them from the point of view of the ball rolling along the ground, rolling along the rim of the hole, and rolling into the hole itself. And we managed to put those equations all in terms of the same variables, like the speed and the spin and so forth of the ball, which meant we could connect up the different types of motion. And after several months of doing this, we were able to discover the basis of the lip out.
1: Okay, well, let's talk about the rim up, where the ball doesn't go down into the hole. It just goes around the rim and out again. What's going on there?
5: Okay, so think about it the following way. Imagine you're balancing a pencil on the end of your finger. Okay, now you can kind of do it if you're lucky, but usually what happens is it falls one way or the other. Now imagine that you've got your pencil balanced on your finger and you're rotating your finger in a circle. So the point of the pencil represents the point of the ball on the rim, and the circle is the hole of the golf hole. That's more or less what we discovered is what we call the golf balls of death. These are the motions which exist but are never really obtained, because you have to hit the rim of the golf hole with exactly the right speed in exactly the right place. And of course, you never actually do that to get that sort of motion. And so it just goes around the rim of the hole and then pops back out again.
1: So it could go either way. As it approaches the rim, it could fall in or out.
5: Exactly.
1: What determines that?
5: Okay, so imagine you're hitting the ball right into the center of the hole. It will just creep up to the hole and pitch into the hole. But so its momentum going forward, its speed going into the hole is turned into pitching into the hole. Now imagine you don't quite hit it directly into the center of the hole. You hit it to the side. You've still got a bit of forward momentum, but you've also got a bit of pitching momentum into the hole. And it's a competition between these two. If the competition is exactly equal between the momentum going forward and the momentum going into the hole, you get this motion around the rim. If you slightly get the balance out, and most golfers will do that, it either scoots past the hole, zooming along the rim, or it goes into the hole. And it's this balance between the two momentum that's deciding this unfortunate turn of events.
1: Okay, so the momentum wants to keep the ball going in a straight line. The pitch, as you say, is when it leans over to go downwards into the hole.
5: That's exactly it.
1: Yeah, and whichever one wins, that determines where the ball goes. But if the momentum wins, it keeps going.
5: Exactly right. It's simply a competition between the two. And if the momentum of the putt is more enough, it'll just scoot round the side of the hole and disappear off out away back onto the green. If on the other hand, it's not hit so hard, then the pitch into the hole is sufficient to get you a successful putt.
1: Oh, okay. So a softer putt. If it's slower coming in, it has a better chance of falling in the hole.
5: Absolutely. Absolutely. That's one of our, I mean, I'm not a golfer, so you've got to ask golfers whether this is true, but it would seem to me that, you don't want to hit it too hard.
1: Okay. Now, what about this other case where the ball goes down into the cup, then pops back out again? How can that happen?
5: Okay, so that's a weird one. So now imagine you've got your ball off the rim and it's going into the hole. There are sets of circumstances where it goes along the side of the hole and starts to spin. Okay. And that means it's spinning about an axis which is perpendicular to the side of the hole. Then the process is reversed, where the spinning stops, the ball comes back up again and pops out again. So it's a bit like a skateboarder. If you watch a skateboarder standing on the lip of a about to start their run, they dive down and they come back up again the other side of the ramp. It's a bit like that.
1: Oh, I see. So the ball is riding the walls of the hole.
5: It's riding the wall. It's a bit like the wall of death, but it's kind of going, starting at the top of the wall of death and going down a little bit and coming back up out again. And
1: wall of death, that's where they do it with motorcycles. They ride around the walls.
5: They do it with motorcycles, yeah, exactly. Yeah. It's okay. A funny set of circumstances, but it does happen.
1: It must be so frustrating to actually see the ball go in, think you made the shot, and then it pops back out again.
5: Well, if you go onto YouTube, you can see the reactions of several golfers doing it. And I think a lot of it's bleeped out. I do have an awful lot of sympathy for them, because, you know, golfers are so professional. They spend an awful lot of time practicing, and sitting at the last moment is physics waiting to jump on them and ruin their day.
1: So what can golfers do if they want to avoid this ball of death, as you call it?
5: It's obviously to aim for the dead center of the hole, and then at the secondly, to make sure you arrive at the edge of the hole with as little speed as possible. You don't want this momentum going forward to dominate the dynamics. You just want to arrive there, and the golf ball just sits at the edge of the rim of the hole and just falls in, and then you're done.
1: Just one last thing. Now that you've figured out the physics of the golf putt, are you going to take up golf yourself now?
5: I think it's told me that the decision not to take up golf was a very good one.
1: Dr. Hogan, thank you so much for your time.
5: Okay, nice to talk to you, and good luck with your program.
1: Dr. John Hogan is a professor emeritus in the School of Engineering, Mathematics, and Technology at the University of Bristol in the UK. Now, we have to take a short break for local news and information, but don't go away because we'll be right back with more of the best of Quirks and Quarks.
6: Good afternoon. It's 1:30. I'm Robert Zimmerman. This is CBC Radio 1. In the news, a 72-year-old woman is recovering in the hospital after she had her neck broken by a grizzly bear in the South Chilcotin. She also suffered lacerations to her face, arms, and neck. The woman was attacked Sunday afternoon east of Totten Lake, about 70 kilometers north of Pemberton. She was airlifted to the hospital in serious but stable condition. The BC Conservation Officer Service says this was likely a defensive attack by the female grizzly, who was with at least one cub. A hiker reported missing Monday in Strathcona Provincial Park on Vancouver Island has been located. 25-year-old Keshav Jindal became separated from his group in the Mount Albert Edward area. Crews are currently working to remove him because he is stuck on steep technical terrain. And officials now say the fire in Belcarra Provincial Park is being held. It broke out yesterday afternoon, prompting an evacuation alert for 35 properties. Covers about 1.5 hectares. And now the forecast. Air quality alerts continue for several areas, including Metro Vancouver and the Fraser Valley. Sunshine as well this afternoon, with highs in the 20s. Sunny again tomorrow. A mix of sun and cloud through the weekend.
1: Welcome back. I'm Bob McDonald, and you're listening to the best of Quirks and Quarks on CBC Radio 1. If you've ever eaten too many potato chips in one sitting, or had a bit too much ice cream and then regretted it, then you have something in common with the macaque monkeys that live in Gibraltar. Now, junk food isn't something that these monkeys would normally be eating if they lived by themselves. But they live among humans, in particular tourists, who flock to the small British territory at the southern tip of Spain, especially in the summertime. And those tourists eat lots of junk food. Now, those sweet and salty snacks aren't great for the monkeys' digestion. And while we humans might reach for a bottle of antacid, researchers have discovered that these monkeys have a different strategy for dealing with their upset stomachs. They eat dirt. And while it's not entirely rare in the animal kingdom, in this case, it's surprising, because it seems to reflect how this species is adapting to life alongside humans. Dr. Sylvain Lemoine is an assistant professor of biological anthropology in the Department of Archaeology at the University of Cambridge in the UK. He led the research. Hello and welcome to Quirks and Quarks.
7: Thank you. Hi.
1: I've been to Gibraltar, especially to the top of the Rock of Gibraltar, and seen these monkeys. And they're really quite bold. I mean, they climb over vehicles and they come right up to you as though they're expecting to be fed. Yeah. What are you finding that they're actually eating?
7: What most of people who are going to Gibraltar experience is exactly what you described. They go to the top of the rock and they have a bunch of monkeys around. They jump on cars and jump on people. That's the main spot where they actually take food from people. And they get all sorts of junk food in this location.
1: Well, how much junk food are the monkeys actually eating?
7: Well, from our study, we quantified in comparison to the amount of food provided by the local management. And then the junk food accounts for 20% of the total diet, while the rest of the food is composed by what's provided by the local management, so seeds and fruits and vegetables, and also some natural food.
1: When was it discovered that the monkeys were eating soil as well?
7: In animals, it's a relatively common behavior. It's observed in many animals, from birds to many mammals. But this behavior was not known scientifically to occur in the species of Barbary macaques that not only occur, of course, in Gibraltar, but also in natural population in North Africa.
1: So you're saying that eating dirt is common in primates, but not these particular macaques. So when you look at that, the monkeys in Gibraltar, what were you hoping to find?
7: In Gibraltar, the specific diet that is composed in large portion of human food, we looked at the relationship between the diet, including junk food, and we found a strong relationship between the amount of ingested junk food and the occurrence of geophagy. So in other words, there is more soil eating in the macaques that are more in contact with people and that ingest more food coming from the tourists and visitors, and especially with a peak in the summer, which is quite relevant also as a finding.
1: I'm just curious, when the monkeys are eating junk food, do they have any preferences?
7: Oh, yeah. So there's one specific location of a small restaurant where people can also buy ice cream, and they often get out of this restaurant with ice cream in their hands. So this troop, there's one troop only, they, I would say they specialized in ice cream and really like ice cream. Yeah. Otherwise, it's hard to tell. It's very opportunistic. So, you know, you could just have like, they seem to be attracted by wrapping, the wrappers. So like the noise and the color of wrappers. So if they see something like this, looking like this in a backpack, they would just like try to get access to it.
1: So if they're eating things like ice cream, what are they getting out of the soil that's helping them deal with it?
7: Yeah, so very good question. So to go back to the protection and supplementation hypothesis, in both cases, we could predict a relationship with junk food in the sense that if they eat a lot of junk food that contains elements that they cannot digest, which would be the case for dairy, so milk products that are especially found in ice cream, that could cause them upset stomachs, so digestive issues, and the soil could buffer by acting on the gut pH or by absorbing some of the elements. But we are more proposing that it brings microbes and microfungi that kind of like regulate then the digestive system.
1: How do you think this behavior came about? How do the monkeys learn that they can eat soil to calm their stomachs from eating junk food?
7: That's a very difficult question. How the macaques make the association between the soil and the junk food could be that they associate a form of good feeling after ingesting the soil.
1: So it's a learned behavior. They're passing this knowledge on from one to the other, from one generation to another.
7: Exactly. So this is a behavior that can be qualified as a local tradition or a socially learned skill. So a behavior that is learned by observing, copying the behavior of other macaques. Yeah.
1: Dr. Lemoine, thank you so much for your time.
7: Thank you for having me.
1: Dr. Sylvain Lemoine is an assistant professor of biological anthropology in the Department of Archaeology at the University of Cambridge. Ornithologist Brian Stokes didn't think he'd make a new discovery scrolling through Facebook, but he came across a picture of a bird that looked familiar and unfamiliar at the same time. Like a blue jay, but not exactly. In fact, it was part blue jay crossed with a bird with whom it had its last common ancestor 7 million years ago. Brian Stokes is a doctoral candidate at the University of Texas at Austin. Hello and welcome to Quirks and Quarks.
8: Hey, Bob, how are you doing?
1: Doing well. So tell me about this bird you saw on Facebook. What's it look like?
8: Yeah, so it's overall quite a blue bird. The color is pretty similar to what you'd see in blue jays, although it has a little bit less of the iridescence you might see in the feathers if you're looking at a blue jay in the right light. But what really stuck out to me when I saw it was it has kind of this black face mask that's really similar to a species we see in Texas called a green jay.
1: Well, we have blue jays here in Canada. Tell me about the green jay. What's it look like?
8: Yeah, it's a really pretty bird. It looks extremely tropical. It's got green and yellow and blue. It's a really brightly colored bird. Behaviorally, they're pretty similar to blue jays. They're noisy. You know, if you're going to put some human characteristics on it, you might call it a mean bird or an annoying bird, something like that. But they have a really, really sharp yellow and green coloration that really sticks out among birds in the area.
1: So when you saw this unusual looking jay on Facebook, who had posted it?
8: Yes, there was a homeowner named Donna Curry, who's just a backyard birder, citizen scientist. And I think she had been thinking it was something wrong with a blue jay, like a genetic mutation or something, which was definitely one of the things I thought was possible when seeing it at first, too, because it was just so wacky looking. And these two birds were so unexpected to have the potential to hybridize that, you know, coming into seeing this bird, we sort of agreed with what Donna had said, that maybe it was just a genetic mutation of something like a blue jay or another jay in the area, which is called a woodhouse scrub jay, which is a similar blue jay as well.
1: So how did you determine exactly what it was?
8: Visually, we had a good hint, but you know, we wanted to take a scientific approach to it. So we did a genetic study. We took a blood sample of the individual after catching it and then compared its DNA with that of potential parent species. So we used a host of possible parent species that are jays found in Texas that we just considered candidate parent species. As you might know, we inherit half of our DNA from our mother and our father. And the same is true of birds. And then we inherit the mitochondria specifically from the mother. We can actually compare the mitochondrial DNA of the hybrid jay to that mitochondrial DNA of potential parent species and see exactly which parent species mitochondria is most similar to that of the hybrid species. We found that to be a green jay, whereas the autosomes, the non-sexual chromosomes, were split pretty evenly in identity between both green and blue jay.
1: So it is a hybrid.
8: That's correct, yeah.
1: Now, we have blue jays up here in the north, and you said the green jays are in the tropics. So how did these two birds get together?
8: Yeah, that's a great question. So blue jays in the United States have been expanding their range westward since probably about the 1950s or 1960s. There's some evidence linking this to climate change, but one of the really, really impactful factors is land use changes. People are planting more ornamental deciduous foliage in their yards and in cities. And blue jays are, of course, really well associated with human settlement and human habitat. They really like, you know, your bird feeders, your human food subsidies. Whereas green jays were historically found at the southern border of Texas and Mexico. It's an area called the Lower Rio Grande Valley. And they would have been a relatively common species in that area back in about the 1950s or 60s. Since that time, they can be found outside of San Antonio to there's a small border town called Del Rio. So it's a really significant range expansion over a fairly short time. And this can be pretty closely linked to changes in climate in the area. There's less extreme winter freezes, although we get some publicity in Texas for these really intense winter freezes that affect our power grid. Overall, the hours below freezing during each winter has decreased over time. And so a tropical species like a green jay might actually be able to survive fairly well in this newer, more mild climate, even though the summers have gotten much hotter in Texas.
1: So have you named this new blue jay green jay hybrid?
8: I have not. I saw there was a kind of popular name going around, a Gru Jay. you know, we don't really name individuals that aren't a new species. And this would not classify as a new species.
1: Do you know where this particular hybrid is now?
8: Yeah, so it was actually resited at the original home by the original homeowner outside of San Antonio earlier this summer back in June of 2025. So it had gone away after the year we captured it. That was back in June of 2023. So who knows where it went during that time, but it's a relatively populated area. This is just outside of the city of San Antonio, which is quite a large city. It's hard to say exactly how it's avoided detection for so long.
1: This is another great example of citizen science helping real science.
8: Yes, absolutely. Yeah, this would have never been noticed without, you know, someone keeping an eye on just the nature that's in their backyard. So that's, I think, as the climate and land changes globally, citizen scientists are going to be a key part of monitoring what's happening and finding new discoveries.
1: Mr. Stokes, thank you very much for your time.
8: Of course. Thank you so much, Bob.
1: Brian Stokes is a doctoral candidate at the University of Texas at Austin. Every year, the massive movement of monarch butterflies from Canada through the United States all the way down to Mexico is one of the longest insect migrations on the planet. It's a 3,000-kilometer journey by an insect that only weighs as much as a couple of paper clips. For so many years, scientists have been trying to track the monarchs as they make this trek to understand more about the paths they take and the risks they face along the way. Well, now scientists have a new tool in their toolbox, tiny tags that can track the monarchs using Bluetooth. So for the first time, they're getting a full picture of the monarch butterfly's perilous journey across the continent. Our producer, Amanda Buckowitz, spoke with the researchers involved to get the scoop.
9: To me, it's that sense of wonder. It's the same sense of wonder I get thinking about, you know, the vastness of space or, you know, the origins of life or dinosaurs. I get the same sense of wonder from migration for any species, really, but especially for the monarch butterfly. It's incredible to think about you know, the thousands of roads that it's flown over, the thousands of households that it's flown over, the backyards that it's stopped in, the farm fields that it's stopped in, the storms that it's avoided, the high winds that it's avoided, you know, all the various risks along the way that it must face, and it's still able to survive and make it all the way down to Mexico. My name is Greg Mitchell. I'm a research scientist with Environment and Climate Change Canada. We're really happy because a lot of the habitat that monarchs use during migration, these we refer to them as staging sites, or these sites where there's large congregations of thousands of monarchs kind of hanging off the trees along the Great Lakes. They're on these peninsulas like Long Point and Rondo and Point Pelee, and they're already protected. But we don't know what the monarchs do when they're at these locations. Do they fly across the water and that's it? Or do they move off these peninsulas and fly around the lakes, like along the North Shore? And then once they get across the lake, or once they go around the lake, how do they get down to Mexico? So Long Point is this giant sandy peninsula that jets out into Lake Erie, and where we tag the monarchs at Long Point, those monarchs, they migrate all the way from Canada down to central Mexico, so just west of Mexico City, and they spend the winter high up in the mountains where the air temperature is consistently cool, so that allows them to survive on without having to expend a lot of energy, because the cooler temperatures keep their metabolisms down. The only way we used to get information on monarch migration was, one was through these surveys basically that took place. And then the other way that people used to track monarch migration was through sticker tags. And so they would put these little stickers with a unique number on the underside of the wing, and then those monarchs would be subsequently captured somewhere further south on their migration, or even on the wintering grounds in Mexico. And so we were able to piece together where the majority of monarchs were coming from.
10: My name is Lily Charles. I'm a second year master's student, co-supervised by Heather Karuba at the University of Ottawa and by Greg here. And my first experience tagging the monarchs was sort of testing out this earlier generation of the tags. But it was really a struggle to be able to track them far. And we were wondering how long they stayed in these restored patches. And we really wanted to know that, but it was really challenging.
9: So about 3 months before we went to the field, we were contacted by the company that makes the tags. And they said, "We know you're using this previous generation, but we have this brand new tag. And it's a game changer. It gets picked up passively by people's cell phones, same way that AirTags work with Apple phones." And so we thought, oh, this is incredible. And I had some extra research money, so we bought 30 tags and we went out and we deployed them. There's a monarch here that I will tag later today.
10: So an average day would be, we wake up in the morning on the beach in these amazing tents at the best field lodging I've ever stayed at. It was very, very amazing. And then we would go out and we would start to catch monarchs. So it seems silly, but that's the main part of it, is walking around with a butterfly net and trying to go to these patches of flowers where you'd expect the monarchs to be. And it is a skill that you have to develop. Initially, it was tricky to capture them. They are so fast.
9: Beautiful.
10: But over time, you know, you learn how to catch them. Usually it was while they were foraging. And then we would bring them back in an enclosure to our tagging station that we had set up, and sort of we'd trade roles throughout the day of who was catching the monarchs and then who was tagging. Okay.
9: There's a wildlife research technician I work with, Anna Diaz, that was out there with us.
11: So next, with a Q-tip and a little bit of water, but just a little bit to wet it, we're going to clean the exoskeleton where, like in the thorax, where we're going to stick the tag.
9: Anna spent a lot of time developing the tagging method and talking to other researchers that do butterfly tracking, so that we'd have like a safe method for putting these tags out.
11: It has little hair, so we want it to be as clean as possible. It looks shiny now.
10: It was a learning curve, but I would say it took between 5 to 10 minutes per butterfly, and then we keep them in an enclosure afterwards for 10 minutes to make sure that nothing is wrong with the tag and that their wings are okay.
11: We can let it dry for another 2-3 minutes, and then we are going to move this mourner to an enclosure where she can stay there in a more natural position, and the glue can dry before we release it forever.
9: So after we put the tags on the monarchs and we let them go, she's off. Look at her go. Look at her go. We saw them literally fly off to the west, and I thought to myself, okay, they're flying around the lake. Like, that, this must be what's happening, because they're flying back towards the mainland. But what was really cool about these tags is the data comes in almost instantaneously. By the second day, when we opened the portal, we could literally see them getting picked up by people's boats that were out on the water, like people that had their Apple iPhones on their boats. And then we could see them making landfall along the South Shore of Lake Erie in Cleveland, for example.
10: Most people have heard about the monarch migration, but then to see it in real time and knowing that we have interacted with these butterflies and just cheering them on as they go was really incredible.
9: So it was real time, and it was shocking. Like, I had never, I don't know, it's hard to describe. I would have never expected the technology to work this well, not because I had any doubt in the company that makes the technology, but because I couldn't have imagined this even the year before, that we would have a technology like this. A couple things really surprised me. So first thing, almost every monarch except two of them flew across the water. And I was shocked by that. Like, I just would have thought that's a risky flight across one of the Great Lakes. So, but we had some partners at Birds Canada that put out some additional tags later in the season around the same locations. And a lot of those monarchs actually flew around the lake. And so I was also equally amazed at that. I said, okay, well, there's definitely a strategy here, and it probably has to do with the wind conditions, I'm sure, but we haven't looked at that yet. But there's not one singular flight trajectory that these monarchs are taking.
10: It was amazing to me to see that they were just going right through cities, going across all these patches of different land cover. And I just couldn't stop thinking about, like, they're being picked up in these locations, but where are they actually landing here?
9: We had some monarchs that made landfall in Cleveland, like super urban area, and they just flew right through the heart of the city. You can see when they're slowing down and possibly when they're doing some exploratory movements within the urban centers. And so I think what we're going to be able to do going forward is, I think we'll be able to infer the types of habitats that are available to these butterflies in different urban environments, for example, or different rural environments, based on their exploratory behavior, but also how quickly they're moving. So we know now, we have concrete evidence, and we've known this, but we have direct tracks of monarchs through urban centers. And so this speaks to the value of people having nectar flower gardens on their balconies of their apartments or in their gardens, because this will help the monarchs.
10: There's some animations of all of the butterflies. There are points you can track them, sort of like a, it's kind of a GIF basically of their movement across the continent, and being able to see there's points where, you know, they're not all moving at the same time, but they all shift a bit northward, kind of almost in unison. And like, it's interesting to think about whether that's related to wind or something else.
9: That's the other thing that struck me was, wow, they are really, really moving. They pick a direction they want to fly in, and it's probably influenced by wind and things. And we know they have this really incredible sun compass that they use. And we know that they can sense the Earth's magnetic field that helps them, you know, choose the direction they're flying in. But once they're on a trajectory, they just bombed it in that direction. They went so fast, and it didn't seem like their movement trajectory was necessarily influenced by what was in front of them or what they were flying over. One of the monarchs that traveled over 3,000 kilometers as in a straight line from Long Point down to Mexico, when you look at the actual path that it took, it's actually quite tortuous in a way that they're not taking a straight line. They're getting blown around a little bit by the wind and having to make adjustments constantly. And that distance is closer to 4,500 kilometers. And this is the difference between the sticker tags and the technology that we're using is we knew approximately when we recovered a sticker tag, how far the Monarch had moved from its origin. But with this new tracking technology, we can actually understand that, yeah, it had come from a location that was 3,000 kilometers away, but it's taken it at a minimum 4,500 kilometers to get there. So this is a 0.5 gram butterfly. That's about the fifth of the mass of a penny, or a couple paper clips, for example. And something that small has traveled from Lake Erie in Ontario, has traveled 4,500 kilometers to reach Mexico. It's pretty amazing. And then another thing that I found really, really interesting is one of the monarchs that we were tracking made it all the way down to the wintering grounds west of Mexico City. And I was really excited for it. And then it just kept going. It didn't stop. It flew 250 kilometers east, southeast of where it, in theory, should have stopped to be with, you know, the majority of the other monarchs. So for me, this is an open question. You know, was that a mistake that these monarchs make? Because, you know, wildlife, just like humans, we make lots of mistakes. So maybe it just got off track and it needs to correct. Or there's always the possibility that it's going to another wintering location that we didn't know about. So these are some of the really exciting questions that we're going to start to be able to dive into with the broader collaboration.
10: Yeah, everyone kind of had the same reaction that I did initially. Like, I can't believe that this is something that I can do with my life. This is incredible. Just watching along on this app, I, like Greg said, I was glued to my phone. I would love to see my screen time hours for this Project Monarch app. Anyone who would listen to me, my friends, my family, anyone I interact with that I think would be interested, I'm telling them about this app and how you can watch them and telling them, like, watch our butterflies that we've tagged. Like, it's so cool. So yeah, I think everyone's had pretty much the same reaction that I did, of just amazement.
9: This sounds a little bit corny, but it's like kind of our shared natural heritage between the three countries. Like, it's something simple that physically connects our three countries. And there's other examples of other migratory birds and such, but the butterfly, the monarch butterfly in particular, it's easily recognized by the public. And it represents something beautiful that moves between our three countries. And it also reminds me of how connected our three countries are and how we have a shared responsibility for its conservation.
1: We spoke with Dr. Greg Mitchell, a research scientist with Environment and Climate Change Canada, and Lily Charles, a master's student in the Department of Biology at the University of Ottawa. And that's it for the Best of Quirks and Quarks this week. 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Our senior producer is Hannah Hoag. I'm Bob McDonald. Thanks for listening.
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18: When a hiker gets lost in BC's wilderness, search and rescue volunteer Evan Johnson is one of the first to get the call. Last summer, he helped rescue a man who survived 9 days

0: I have not been broken by the fire overnight. And also our hope is to get residents that have been affected by the evacuation alerts and tactical evacuations back to their homes.
1: Fire crews have been using helicopters to dump water on the flames, as well as deploying crews on the ground. Today, they will work on putting out any remaining hot spots and monitoring conditions. That fire is believed to have been caused by humans. Meantime, Premier David Eby says he's thinking of British Columbians impacted by fires raging across this province. He says there's a lot of uncertainty, with thousands of people on evacuation alert and thousands more forced out of their homes. Today, more help has arrived to BC, with fire personnel from Mexico landing this morning, and more help is on the way from Australia and New Zealand.
2: We've been able to provide support to a number of other jurisdictions around the world. Most recently, in the last year, California, when they were facing significant wildfire threats. Earlier this season, out to other provinces like Ontario and Quebec to provide additional support, out to Australia to support. We have firefighters back from Australia. If Mexico ever needs our assistance, of course, we would be there in a minute.
1: Some of those personnel will be sent to the Brunswick Creek Complex and the Pear Lake Fire. Eby says the next 2 weeks will be critical, as hot temperatures are expected for much of the province. Prime Minister Mark Carney says Canadian trade negotiators are hard at work as the clock is ticking towards Donald Trump's latest tariff deadline. The U.S. president is threatening a 50% tariff on a wide array of Canadian goods. That's in addition to levies already in place on key sectors. Darren Major has more.
3: We're standing up for Canadian workers, for Canadian businesses.
4: Prime Minister Carney says trade talks have amped up in the wake of Trump's latest tariff threat. And although hefty levies are coming into force in less than 2 weeks, Carney says any deal needs to address tariffs already in place.
3: We're interested in a more comprehensive deal, more global deal that addresses the strategic sectors. Will we get all of that by the 19th of August? We'll see.
4: The Trump administration has maintained tariffs on key Canadian industries like steel, aluminum, lumber, and cars for the past year. Conservative leader Pierre Poilievre says Carney is not making progress.
5: We're calling on him to take the leverage that he has not yet squandered, take it to the bargaining table, and get something in return for a change.
4: Dominic LeBlanc, the minister heading up Canada's trade talks with the U.S., is meeting with Trump's trade envoy in Washington. Darren Major, CBC News, Ottawa.
1: And Iran says it's close to reaching a deal with Oman over the Strait of Hormuz. The two countries and the U.S. have been negotiating to reopen the critical waterway. Tehran says it has agreed on exact coordinates for new shipping routes. The CBC's Julia Chapman has the details.
6: While talks between Iran and the U.S. have faltered, Iranian officials have continued to negotiate with Oman, the country on the other side of the Strait of Hormuz. And this news of progress has come from a spokesperson for Iran's foreign ministry. He didn't specify what the coordinates would be, but reports suggest that this would involve ships entering the Persian Gulf through Iranian waters and leaving it through Omani waters. The spokesperson doesn't mention any kind of tolls, which Iran has previously demanded. But he does say this agreement in itself wouldn't guarantee security for ships, and it would depend on third parties not obstructing the process, presumably a reference to the U.S. The closure of the Strait of Hormuz has had a huge impact on the global economy because it's severely constrained shipments of oil. But this morning, the price of a barrel of oil has fallen slightly on the news of a potential deal. Julia Chapman, CBC News, London.
1: And that is the CBC News from Vancouver. 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Several smoke warnings are in place across most of the province. For the North Coast, cloudy and up to 17. The Peace Region, local smoke in the area, high of 18. Boundary and Kootenay Region, smoky conditions and up to 29 degrees. The Central Interior, including Prince George, sunny and up to 27. Southern Interior, including Kelowna, smoky and up to 34 degrees today. And for Metro Vancouver, Greater Victoria and the Fraser Valley, smoky as well with a high of 24 degrees.
7: Did you know that you can revive a drowning victim up to an hour after they have drowned?
8: No.
7: Yeah. Literal seconds could mean the difference of someone being successfully revived or not.
8: Evan Johnson is just full of survival details like this, as he should be, because Evan is a volunteer search and rescue manager in Quesnel, BC. An emergency call can come at any moment. So Evan has to stay.

0: stay ready.
1: Okay, so I got my ropes that link. It's, I don't know, they're probably 2 meters. You know, a lot of the skills that we use are perishable. You know, very much a you don't use it, you lose it situation. So anytime, well, not every time, but many times when the wife and I are sitting watching a show or watching a movie, if we're out snuggled up, I'll just sit there and just play with the rope and tie ropes to try to make it a muscle memory and yeah. not a conscious thought.
0: Yeah. It's like your version of crochet or something.
1: In a way, I guess it is. Yeah.
0: Rescue is far from a hobby for Evan. It's a calling. From trusting his ropes while saving someone stranded on a mountainside to jumping into a Zodiac and racing down an icy river, Evan combines his U.S. Army experience with consistent team training sessions. So when it's time, he's ready. Like this summer, when he got the call that a man named Andrew Barber had been lost in the wilderness of BC's Cariboo region for days.
1: We knew an individual had lost contact with his family, and his family hadn't heard from him. They had a general idea of where he may have been or the last contact made, and that's kind of all we really went on. So we hit the search by air with spotters and just a crazy amount of hours. It eventually came to a point where we hadn't found him. You know, we're looking at 9 days. You know, where do we go from here? And that's a really tough decision we have to make as a command group is, at what point do you call off a search? Hmm. You know, if we had the resources and the time and the money, we would search high and low 24 hours a day, 7 days a week. But the fact is resources are limited. And out of these 78 search and rescue groups in British Columbia, they are all 100% volunteer. You have to take consideration that people have jobs and families and lives, and it was hard. It was a hard call, and I just had a gut feeling. Something in my gut was saying, just one more, and I just said, hey, I've just got a hunch. I've got a gut feeling, and another search and rescue manager said, hey, funny thing, I've got a gut feeling. So we called Air 3, Irvin out of Prince George. Irv said, all right, well, you know, where do you want me to pick you up tomorrow? So I made the joke and I was like, ah, you know, I got a farm. Why don't you just, you know, pick me up here? Like, sure, drop a pin. So he got clearance and he came here and he landed his helicopter in my backyard.
0: Intense. And then what happened?
1: We flew south to research the area and we're making our passes and just kind of looking with binos and trying to cover a vast area. We had made a turn to fly back north over an area that we'd already searched multiple times, and where the sun happened to hit the windshield of the truck and the glint happened to hit the front of the helicopter. And when that happened, the pilot and I looked at each other and we're just like, no way.
0: What's the feeling that goes through you in that moment?
1: I guess excitement, but also nervousness. You're excited because you found the vehicle, but now it's the worry. What situation are we coming into? Are we going to be able to help someone and deliver good news, or are we going to have to recover someone and deliver bad news? So we saw the vehicle. We landed. He wasn't in the area. We didn't have any note where he might have gone. There's no immediate foot tracks to follow. So we happened to be flying to Williams Lake to pick up an additional resource. And we spotted Andrew had stomped SOS into the mud in giant, probably 5-6 foot letters each. And that's actually what we caught first. So we were able to land thanks to the very skilled pilot out of Prince George and make contact with Andrew. And he was not good. This man had been surviving off of who knows what, drinking pond water. He needs to get to the hospital immediately. He couldn't even walk. We had to help him to the helicopter. He was pretty rough. I don't believe he would have made it another 12 to 24 hours.
0: Wow.
1: And it's, I think one of the hardest things I've ever had to experience was having an individual beg for food and water. but I know medically that if he has to go into surgery for some reason, having anything in his stomach is only going to delay that. So sipping on water is okay, but like, I can't give you anything to eat. So having to tell him no, and I'm sorry, was really, really tough. But the end result is exactly what we'd hoped for.
2: Man, I can't even imagine what that must have felt like for Andrew, being there, like lying on the ground, like not knowing if anyone was going to come, and then all of a sudden just hearing like a helicopter, like that euphoric feeling that must have filled him up when he saw that.
0: Yeah, incredible. And luckily, he's made of recovery. But Evan, when he talks about this, he is so calm. But I like every single extra detail out of his mouth, my heart was racing just that much more. Not everyone is built for that kind of pressure. And you'll find out how Evan does it and why he does it in a few minutes.
2: You know, at some point, we all feel the squeeze of the clock. And it's not always as a death-defying experience. But a countdown timer, that can definitely light a fire under you and push you to find out what is possible when time is running out.
0: I'm Ife Chiwetelu.
2: And I'm Trevor Dineen. And today on Now or Never, getting it done before it's too late. This is an episode of Now or Never, originally broadcast a few months ago.
0: Now back to volunteer search and rescue manager Evan Johnson. He is no stranger to situations where minutes or even seconds are the difference between life and death. And after years of dangerous, pressure-filled situations, somehow he's able to stay incredibly calm.
1: And I don't know, maybe my adrenaline is broken, but in situations I often find myself in, I don't react to that adrenaline dump. We've experienced it so many times, it doesn't affect us as much. I'd like to credit my broken adrenaline system, if you will, to all my time in the military. Now I'm to the point in my life to get an adrenaline dump, or to get that high, if you will, that adrenaline high, I got to go jump out of airplanes or something. So,
0: I want to hear a little bit more, if you're open, about your military experience. How much do you return to those images of Afghanistan still?
1: Every now and then, a loud noise or something will startle me. I still get nightmares from time to time. I take high-dose CBD gummies that really help me sleep. Every now and then, you know, thoughts become intrusive, but I've been very fortunate enough to have a loving, supporting family that have always been there for me. A loving, supporting, you know, brothers I served with that have been there for late night phone calls. And my wife now, she's more than supportive and has always been there for me. And well, I don't remember, but she tells me there have been times I've woken up and I'm applying pressure to her abdomen thinking she's got a wound, or she tells me I've woken up asking for ammo or asking for grenades or whatever. And I don't remember these most of the time, but it definitely still affects me. You know, it's almost just part of who I am now. Every now and then I have a rough night and I'll wake up for 2, 3, 4 in the morning and all right, I'll just start my day. It's not worth trying to go back to bed. But what's important and what I've learned over the years is to just get up and be productive and don't get up and have a drink, which is a bad habit I used to have. But thankfully, I've had the ability to work on my mental health over the past 15 years and gone through some really amazing programs. You know, equine therapy really helped me out. I do ketamine therapy once a year. So I go to a clinic to help me process things from Afghanistan, almost from an objective point of view, where I can see things replay, but from a place of love and understanding with myself. A lot of things we see in the military, and a lot of things we see as first responders and fire and EMS and police, it's not normal. We're not meant to see these things. It's almost against evolution. It's almost against our biological traits, right? So to have the help and support to process these things really helps us be better in the long run.
0: Yeah. The glimpse you just gave me of the 15 years of work, like from the equine therapy to the ketamine to the friends and family support, all to bring yourself again voluntarily into situations that I imagine could be re-traumatizing.
1: Absolutely. I'm not religious by any means. I used to have faith. I lost it overseas, and now I just kind of believe in karma and being a good person and giving back. But there is a Bible verse that sticks out to me that I try to live by, and it's Isaiah 6:8. It goes, "And I heard the voice of the Lord saying, 'Whom shall I send, and who will go for us?' Then I said, 'Here am I, send me.'" So what that means to me is this job is going to have to get done. Someone's going to have to go help bring someone home, whether it be a good rescue or a recovery. Someone's going to have to do it. I've already got the nightmares. I've already got the heavy heart at times, but I've also got the tools and the means to deal with it. If I can fill a spot so someone else doesn't have to, then why not? I feel like that's my responsibility. Not to say I'm already jaded, but you know, what's one more nightmare if it keeps someone else from having a nightmare? What's one more sleepless night if it keeps someone else from having a sleepless night? And it's no way to make myself or others a martyr, but that's kind of how I see it.
0: You just took me to a place, like, what's one more nightmare? It's just such a, almost an arresting question. Like, I really appreciate how much you feel like, I already have these scars, so what am I going to do with them?
1: Mm-hmm. Scarring of the skin is, it's a toughness, right? I'm not sure if you've got tattoos, but it's really hard to tattoo over a scar because it's tough skin. It's different than everything else. You get enough scars, I'm not going to say you stop feeling them, but you stop feeling them as much as the rest, you know. And, you know, some still affect me. Some calls do keep me up. Some calls, I do wonder, go out for a search and we can't give an answer. And that leaves the family wondering, but that also leaves that itch in the back of my head. You know, I've still got maps saved from previous searches. I pour over and just kind of try to decipher a little bit did we miss a spot? Did we not miss a spot? Could we have done better? But I know that eventually I got to stop looking at the map. You can't be too obsessed over it. You can't let it control you because you don't want it to take away from your life outside of search and rescue.
0: You have such a unique perspective, being on the front lines of many moments. What advice would you have for people who find themselves in a very like worrying situation where they're maybe on the opposite end, like needing a rescue? What advice would you give someone who is feeling that like rising panic and needing to figure out what's next? What do you know works best?
1: If you could listen to my father's voice in your head, which is proper planning prevents poor performance, whether it be backpacking or a road trip where you might not have cell service, have a plan. Tell someone your plan and then stick to your plan, because having that information communicated saves a lot of people. Sticking to that plan saves a lot of people. As long as your vehicle isn't in a dangerous situation, you have to stay with the vehicle. Spotting a vehicle from the air, even from the ground, is much easier than spotting you as a human. A lot of people believe that they can put themselves in a better situation if they try. And as much as we love the effort, a lot of that time you get yourselves deeper in a hole. So stay put to where you are. In the back of my truck, I have 2 cans of gas, which is going to let my truck idle for 48 to 72 hours for heat. I always have my man purse, which kind of just goes with us everywhere, which has got my GPS in it. It's got a backup battery for my phone. And I've got what I call a winter survival kit in the back of the vehicle as well. It's got some food, some water, a means to heat the water, sleeping bag, It's got a road flare in there. So it's like a spare tire. I hope I never need it, but it's there if I do.
0: You just made me think of one more tip that I'll add to your
1: Please.
0: Mix.
1: Please.
0: Find Evan Johnson and go with
1: him. No.
2: This is Now or Never. I'm Trevor.
0: I'm Ify. And when Zita Ali looks at the big date looming just a few weeks away in her calendar, she doesn't hear a ticking clock. She hears a whole lot of steel pan. Would your middle school music program have played Jennifer Lopez and Pitbull on steel pan? I'm guessing not, unless you are also a student in Zita Ali's classroom at Sunnyview Middle School in Brampton, Ontario.
3: Okay, can we go to, we're good at that part, can we go to the da-da-da-da?
4: I am Zita Ali. I teach middle school music, grades 6, 7, 8, and I play a full steel pan Caribbean-based soca, reggae, chutney, stuff from the islands of my community and the kids' community. Our steel pan program is very based on culture, just very different from what we know as growing up, some of us in Canada, as the music program that we always had.
0: Do you all play hot cross buns? Because that's what I learned on recorder.
4: Yes, but when we do it, we put a soca beat into it.
0: When Zita isn't busy counting out beats for her students, she is counting down the days to what could be the biggest moment of her career.
4: Yeah, in a few weeks, on March 29th, I'll find out if I win a Juno for being Music Teacher of the Year.
0: Zita is one of just five teachers from across the country who've been nominated for this award. The winner gets $10,000 plus a grant for their school music program and, of course, a trip to the Junos. This is actually Zita's second time being nominated. And when she got the news this time around, her countdown to the award started right away.
4: And I hung up and I looked at my partner and I went, all right, we better go shopping because can't wear the same thing again.
0: Yeah.
4: The first time I really dressed to the nines, like I wore an Indian lehenga, it was like almost $1,000. I wanted to represent, you know, the South Asian community in Halifax, but it was really uncomfortable and I fell on my face. So I think I'm going to go with my own style, which is very like, I would love like a rock, like a leather jacket with some zippers and like a fedora, like rock 80s kind of makeup. That's more who I am.
0: Yeah.
4: So I'm more relaxed this year.
0: Yeah.
4: In my style.
0: Yeah. You sound like it. I'm excited. I'm excited to see you see the red carpet picks. I can picture them already. This award comes with a lot more than just the night and the celebration. There's some money there for you and for the school. Have you started to think like, what would I do with $10,000?
4: I would pay my line of credit. I am going to take my entire steel pan band bowling and wings and a whole afternoon of stuff for them because really, it's those kids why I'm here.
0: Yeah. Well, let's talk about this steel pan program. What inspired you to start it?
4: I'm Guyanese. I'm classically trained in music through the Royal Conservatory. And I just found that music programs, like, there were no, like, people of color music, if I can say that. Like, it was all pretty much Eurocentric, and there's nothing wrong with that. And then I had tried to apply to full-time music positions, and it was always like, you could have one or two classes, but you can never have the lead. And I found that there were a lot of discriminatory hiring practices of someone that looks like me. You know, could you read music is something I asked applying for a music job, or, you know, we don't just play, you know, are you familiar with Canadian music?
0: And that would be asked of you in interviews.
4: Yeah. But I've always done music as extracurriculars. Even if I taught math and science, I would run a band, I would run a choir because I love to do music. And so finally, I got a new principal, Melissa Francis. I told her I was going to drop her name all day. So she's a Guyanese black woman. And she looked at me and said, I want to give you a chance. I'm going to hire you for full-time music. What do you know about Steelpan? Because she had a vision of bringing culture into the school. And I went, well, that's a really good question because I played it in Guyana a lot. So right place at the right time, which kind of erases the last 17 years of you're not good enough to do this job. It was not easy my first year, 2 years here. And I was told that basically I was a DEI hire.
0: How much are these memories coming back to you as you're nearing the Junos and having this moment of being potentially being celebrated and acknowledged?
4: It would be closure. If I won, I think I could just like, okay, I don't need to prove myself anymore. Because I'm still proving myself. Mm-hmm.
0: And if you don't? If you don't win?
4: If I don't, I think that being nominated twice for a Juno says I'm qualified to teach music anyway. Mm-hmm. To show my little brown and black kids that are told that because of who they are, they can't do something, I want to show you what we can do.
0: Yeah. What was the impact on the students?
4: Well, when I brought them in to show them what we would be playing, I have a lot of like kids from the Caribbean, Barbados, Jamaica, Guyana, Trinidad, and Dominican. And on the board, I said, guys, we're going to play Dollar Wine by Colin Lucas, which is a very popular Caribbean song. Okay, good. Do it again. Keep going. And I said, we're also going to play a Bollywood song called Kuch Kuch Hota Hai. Mm. And I'm sure I mispronounced that, so I'm sorry about my Hindi. And they were like, wow. Like, when they hear what they hear at weddings and family parties, like all the groups of the kids, it's so familiar to them that they want to do it.
0: Yeah.
4: Like, the music place, I think, is the heart of the school. Mm. It's where the rhythm is. It's where the vibe is. They love to come to class. So if they love to be in my room, then, you know, that's all I want.
0: Zita's students are excited to help their teacher get ready for the Junos. They are giving her makeup advice, fashion advice. But the one thing Zita is most nervous about as the Junos get closer is what she'll say in her acceptance speech on stage in front of everyone.
4: You know what? That has been the one thing I've been fixated on since I heard. I don't know if I'll cry or not. Yeah. I'm not sure. Yeah. Gracefully walk up the stairs. I'm sure there's some handsome dude reaching so he can escort me up the stairs. I'm going to get on the stage and then I'll say, oh, what a wonderful opportunity. And then I'm going to shoot fast, like, because I want to thank my parents, Bibi and Muhammad. I want to thank Music Counts for keeping music programs alive. And finally, to my students at Sunnyview, I love you so much. The bullet belly. And see, I'm getting emotional. So, like, I know I'm going to cry. I'm going to be like, oh, my kids, I love you. And then won't trip off getting off the stage. Yeah, do you see me? I'm all, like, teary from the kids. It's the kids that are important.
3: Give me something. Give me some snare.
4: What do you like about being in this room?
5: Music. I like meeting new friends in the music program.
4: Anything
5: and
4: else?
5: Playing the drums.
4: Playing the drums?
5: Yeah.
4: Okay. What do you like about being in this room?
6: It gave me new opportunities and experiences that I never had before and new knowledge because I've never knew steel pan was an instrument.
4: Yeah? What do you like about being in the music department?
7: I like about how I can play different instruments and I can experiment and see which one I like the most.
0: Trevor, if Zita wins, mm-hmm. the music program at Sunnyview Middle School is getting an upgrade.
2: Oh, seriously?
0: Yeah, a new piano, replacing guitars, getting some drums. Fingers crossed for you, Zita.
2: No pressure, Junos. Okay, get this one right. Still to come, while most people his age are looking to the future, Zach Dunn is working to preserve the past. One veteran at a time, one story at a time, before the clock runs out. Find out how a little later in the show.
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8: Good afternoon. Here are your headlines from the CBC Vancouver newsroom. I'm Tarnjeet Parmar. Evacuation alerts for 35 properties near Belcarra Regional Park have now been rescinded. A small wildfire that broke out yesterday afternoon is being held by fire crews. That fire was about 1.5 hectares. Crews are working to put out hot spots today and monitor conditions. The BC Wildfire Service says that fire was caused by humans. Meantime, the growth of the Quilpidic wildfire has led to new evacuation orders for about two dozen properties on the west side of Okanagan Lake. That fire covers nearly 750 hectares. Meanwhile, on the north end of the lake near Vernon, the Bradley Creek wildfire does continue to burn out of control. More than 230 homes have been destroyed by that fire. A senior is recovering in hospital after being attacked by a grizzly bear in the South Chilcotin. It happened on Sunday afternoon when the hiker was attacked east of Taunton Lake. The hiker suffered a neck fracture and lacerations to her face, arms, and neck. She was airlifted to hospital and remains in stable but serious condition. The BC Conservation Officer Service says this was likely a defensive attack by the female grizzly with at least one cub. Those are your headlines from the CBC Vancouver newsroom. For more news anytime, go to the website, cbc.ca/bc, or you can use the CBC News app.
0: I am Ife Chiwetelu.
2: And I'm Trevor Dineen. And today on Now or Never, every story is a race against time as people are trying to set records, achieve goals, or change their lives entirely before the clock runs out.
0: Lisa LaPointe is counting down to a day many people dream of, retirement.
9: 3 weeks on Friday was my last day, yes. So 3 weeks today, Monday morning, I'll be waking up and not going to work.
0: How does that feel to say?
9: It feels, honestly, a little bit scary. You have your routine, your Monday to Friday, and then you have your 2 days where you try to fill in the rest of your life. I'll probably feel a little freer, maybe not having these responsibilities anymore. I know I don't have the same energy that I used to have to do the work. And I also did not want to be one of those people who people are saying, when is she going to leave?
0: I would like to think that in my final weeks of retirement, it will be filled with farewell parties and tying up loose ends and just random fist pumping down the hallways. But for Lisa LaPointe, who has been BC's chief coroner through the current toxic drug crisis that is claiming 7 lives every single day, these last few weeks are time to make sure she says what needs to be said.
10: BC Chief Coroner Lisa LaPointe called on politicians to be radical in their efforts to solve the province's toxic drug crisis. In her final public appearance before retirement, LaPointe said,
11: "We simply can't continue to watch as thousands of our loved ones die."
12: 2023 marked BC's highest yearly number of illicit drug deaths on record.
13: "I'm angry that almost 14,000 people have died and that the response from our government has been very, I guess I would describe it as lackadaisical. Leave the ideology aside, look at the evidence and say, what will actually make a difference? What will save lives?"
0: BC's Premier David Eby says he fundamentally disagrees with the coroner's position about what methods are needed to save lives. But Lisa, she feels that she is in a race against time to speak out. Does it make it easier to speak more bluntly and directly about what you have seen and how you feel around witnessing so many preventable deaths?
9: You're absolutely right. Now that I'm at the end of my career, I've developed a public voice throughout this crisis. I've been the person that people hear from and that people see, and wanting to, as much as possible, remind people of who we've lost. And the impact on our province, drug toxicity is the leading cause of death in British Columbia for people aged 10 to 59. That is just a shocking statistic, and it has been for over a year now. So really wanting to impress that urgency while I am in the chief coroner role.
0: Thinking of something you shared recently on The Current, you said to Matt Galloway that you think about the toxic drug crisis 24/7. Do you... Does it feel possible to really step away?
9: Yeah, so I think that's one of the reasons why I knew it was time for me to leave, is that I have seen so many deaths, and we don't go home at the end of the day and forget about this, because tomorrow there will be seven more deaths, and the day after there will be seven more deaths, and I don't leave it at all anymore. I'm thinking all of the time about the people who have died, and I'm thinking about their families. And sometimes I'm getting angrier than I used to be. And I don't think that's good for a person in my role. You need to maintain, it's always important to maintain that objectivity. But I have certainly become more frustrated and more angry. And I think that was also, for me, a sign that it's time to step back. I am really at this stage where even picking up the newspaper causes me some stress sometimes. So I think it's a good time to step away, take some time, and then I'll find a way back to this issue, but from a different direction.
0: So you're far from done.
9: I think so. I feel too strongly about this. I don't want to continue to see the deaths. I know the grief of the families. When I go to events and mothers approach me and they've lost their child, you know, their child died 3 weeks ago or 3 months ago, and just the grief in their eyes, and they're just devastated. And I think their loved one didn't have to die.
0: In a few days, somebody else will step into Lisa's role. But for now, she's starting to pack up her official office in Victoria and embrace what's next.
9: You know, I will certainly be sad, but I will miss the opportunity to feel like I have some influence or can make some change in a really meaningful way. And I will keep some of the newspaper articles and things. My grandchildren are little, and I would like them, I would hope that, you know, maybe 10, 20 years from now, they will think that I did something meaningful.
0: Can we dream ahead to Monday, February 19th, your first post-retirement Monday? What are you doing? What are you imagining?
9: I'll be having an extra cup of coffee at home, which will be so nice. Reading my newspaper and slowing down. And I think that's going to take some time to find a different pace. You know, I can certainly keep myself busy. I love riding my bike, and I love, we got a dog a month ago. He is a rescue. He's a very, very friendly, happy dog. And we're going to puppy training, and he's right up there. I would say he's top half of the class. Puppy school every Thursday night.

0: This is Now or Never. And Evie, do you remember a time when time didn't really matter to you at all?
1: Is this like a riddle or a philosophical question? Like, what was before time? Who were we before time? I don't know.
0: I think for me, it's when I was a kid. Because I think when you're a kid, time is just kind of like this thing that your parents talk about all the time. You're always being told things like, hey, hurry up, slow down, wait a second, or give me a minute. So the question is, when do you start piecing together what this time thing really means?
2: 10, 20, 30, 40, 50, 60, 70.
0: At an elementary school in Winnipeg, Miss H and her kindergarten class are counting down the days to a big milestone, their first 100 days in school.
3: 87 days smarter in kinder, and we have only 13 more school days until we get to celebrate being 100 days smarter in kindergarten with 100 day. Before we do, I think it would be kind of neat to see what all of you know about time.
0: What is time?
4: It's a clock, circle and numbers.
5: Time is a machine that tells you the time. If you're going to somebody's house and they're not ready for you, you can wait for the time.
6: Time shows you what time it is.
0: What is something that takes a long time?
7: The night.
5: From the night to the morning.
7: Like doing your homework that your mom told you to do it a long time.
6: Waiting for friends or waiting in the line.
0: That's very true, right?
6: When you're going to bed and it's and tomorrow's Easter, it takes a while. Because you have to go to bed, then wake up, then wake your parents up, get ready, have breakfast, then you throw the eggs.
0: Very true. Hey, who worries about time in your house?
5: My dad.
0: What does he say?
5: He says that you hurry up.
0: How often does he say to hurry up?
5: Really often.
0: Are you normally pretty slow?
5: No.
0: So why is he telling you to hurry up?
5: I don't know.
0: So what does it sound like in the house when everyone's rushing?
6: Get your stuff on. Hurry up, hurry up, hurry up.
0: Has this been a good time?
5: Yeah.
6: Yes.
0: Are you guys ready to go back to classroom?
5: No.
0: And enjoy the rest of your day?
6: No.
0: This is Now or Never. I'm Trevor Dineen. And if you got the call to drop everything and go on a whirlwind adventure with only a few hours' notice, would you take it?
8: I'm Amanda Boozy, and I am from Winnipeg, Manitoba, and I had less than 24 hours to go to the Emmy Awards. So it's a crazy story. It's the most whirlwind, spontaneous 24 hours of my life. I'm a part of an online group called Seat Fillers and More, and I applied 2 years ago to basically be a seat filler at an award show. I've always had an obsession with Hollywood. There's this kind of mystery and excitement that surrounds celebrities, so I really, really wanted to try and do it. I've applied a few times in the past. I've never been chosen. It's very hard. It's like winning the lottery.
0: The Emmy Awards are recorded in Los Angeles on a Monday afternoon. So when Amanda in Winnipeg hadn't heard back by Sunday evening, she didn't think she was getting the call. Until...
8: I got into my car and I checked my email, and that was right at 5. And that's right when I got the email saying that I was accepted to attend. So I frantically went on my phone. I remember sitting in my car looking through flights that were leaving. The last one was at 7. And prices were astronomical. As excited as I was that I was chosen, and I obviously wanted to make this happen, but the reality of it was I truthfully didn't know if I was going to A, afford it, B, make it in time. So I called my mom and I'm like, Mom, what do I do? And she said, just do it, just do it. It's only money, you know, you work hard, you'll find a way to make it back somehow, and it's a once in a lifetime opportunity. So I did it. So I raced home and had about 8 minutes to pack my bag. I found a dress I wore 2 years ago at a wedding. I didn't even know if it fit. Threw a pair of high heels, threw some makeup in, and grabbed my passport, and I rushed to the airport. Oh my gosh, I was so nervous. I was not gonna make it. I thought the entire trip, if anything gets delayed, this is an expensive mistake that, you know, or an expensive story, I guess I could tell later. So I arrived to Los Angeles, and of course it was during rush hour, and I'm in the cab and I'm just freaking out, looking at my watch. I have to be there by 1:30, and at this point it was, I think, noon, and so I actually made it to my hotel by 12:30, and I had about 20 to 30 minutes to get ready, and then I rushed over to the venue. My superpower is getting ready very quickly. Little tips and tricks. I always have my nails done just in case. And hair extensions, let's be honest. It made my life so much easier. My hair was disgusting and I just put it up and put hair extensions in. So kaboom. So when we walked into the theater for the very first time, 10 minutes before the Emmys starts, it was the most surreal feeling of my entire life. And it was one of those moments where I feel time completely stops and you're just basking in the energy and the excitement. And I mean, the theater is beautiful. It's the Peacock Theater. It's so stunning. It's huge.
9: Oh. Hello, friends. I love television. And tonight we celebrate 75 years of Emmys.
8: And it was such a weird feeling standing there looking out and seeing all of these television celebrities and people that you've just admired growing up your whole life. And they're all standing there staring at you. You know, it's a very, very strange feeling. But it was one of the most, I think, incredible feelings at a moment I'll never forget. There was Jessica Chastain to the right of me, Ali Wong from Beef who won on the left of me. Trevor Noah was behind me. I got sat in the second row, right behind Christina Applegate. So that was incredible. I look up to her so, so much. When she went up to go present an award, I was actually asked to go sit in her seat to be her seat filler for the rest of the evening. She would say, "Oh, I'm so sorry. I'm so sorry to make you constantly move." And she's just incredible. She's such a sweet woman. And I would say, "No, are you kidding me? I am honored. This is your seat." At the end of the night, you know, you're walking out of the auditorium and, you know, if you are a celebrity that has a ticket to the gala, the after party gala, you turn right. And if you don't, you turn left. And I had to laugh because it literally felt like the clock had struck midnight and I was Cinderella and I turned left. And I went back to my hotel room and I remember just being elated and on this incredible, you know, natural high. And I'm like, what do I do now? You know, like, where do you go from here? What am I supposed to be doing right now? And you're in LA by yourself. And I mean, you're excited, but you're also so tired. I hadn't slept at all that whole 24 hours. And I ended up just going to the hotel and I think I ordered room service and I went to bed. To be honest, it was not a glamorous end of the evening. No regrets, zero, absolutely none. It was the coolest experience. Yes, it was expensive, but I don't regret it. It was just, you know, it's life. And I think you should do crazy things sometimes and then just be being ready for anything.
0: What an amazing adventure and what a great story to be able to tell the rest of your life. And she must have done a great job because Amanda was actually called back to LA to be a seat filler at the Grammy Awards as well. But this time, she had a lot more notice. Now, if you want to see shots of Amanda seat filling for the stars, check out our CBC Now or Never Facebook and Instagram pages.
1: If there is one place that I want time to slow down, it is when I am on vacation. And right now, Kelly Konichny is on vacation in Maui, taking time to recharge from her daily life in Manville, Alberta. But there are ticking clocks in her life that follow her wherever she goes.
10: So in January, we wanted the warmest place that we could go. So we picked Hawaii, and we really enjoyed it. So we just decided to come back, just being that it was it's hard to set up dialysis abroad. So since we did it last year, we thought, well, it'd be easier just to, you know, do it again. I mean, every year we hope that I get a transplant so that we don't have to deal with this while we travel.
1: Kelly was born with a chronic kidney disease. And since being diagnosed, she has been counting down to the day when she'd finally have to start looking for a donor. When did you first know that you would eventually need a kidney transplant?
10: I actually found out when I was around 21. But when you're 21, you're still, you know, living life. I had my children. It was always in the back of my mind that I would need a transplant. I was told probably about around the age of 50, which I will be 50 in May. So it was there, but it wasn't like at the forefront.
1: Can I interrupt you for a second? Because I'm still just sort of stuck on this fact that at 21, you just had decades to wait. Were you just waiting to feel worse?
10: Yes, basically, yes. And so you have to prioritize, you know, eating healthy, making sure you're getting some exercise, you're sleeping, and just trying to stay as healthy as you can so that you can prolong dialysis. And you can't move up on the deceased donor list until you start dialysis. So, like, even if I was looking for a living donor all that time, they're not going to transplant you because you haven't started dialysis yet.
1: Well, take me to that moment then when you find out that the wait is over. It's now time you need to get a transplant.
10: We had gone for a specialist appointment, and my GFR, so the kidney functioning percentage, had gotten low enough that my specialist said, I think we need to start dialysis. You know, I felt like a knot in my chest, and I was upset. I kind of knew it was coming. I could just tell because I wasn't feeling good. Food was tasting terrible. I was nauseous a lot, and just all the symptoms were catching up. And so it wasn't a complete surprise, but it still was disappointing. We had been looking through family members to be a living donor, but nobody was matching me. I knew I had a lot of people that were willing to help me. So I just assumed, like, oh, well, one of them's going to match and I'll be off dialysis within a year type thing, you know? And then it just wasn't happening that way. So now I've been on for 3.5 years. They have told me it's not impossible. There have been people who have, you know, had transplants with very high sensitivity. But it's just harder to find. It's like a needle in the haystack times two type thing.
1: Well, speaking of when it's a possibility, this month, you're about to enter into a intense 10-day period to find a donor. How are you feeling? Get looking to that.
10: In the next 10 days to 2 weeks, there is a paired exchange happening Canada-wide. So each time, I'm still very, you know, optimistic and hoping that this is going to be it. But also there's always in the back of my mind, like, well, we've done this 6 or 7 times already. So, you know, it's the balance of trying to be optimistic, but still reality, right? Like
1: trying to not get your heart broken.
10: Yes.
1: I want to get a peek into what that 10-day run is like for you. Are you like holding your breath every time the phone rings? Are you like constantly checking email? Like what does that look like for you?
10: Every time they run, I will get a letter saying you're still in the run and this is, you know, the dates that it'll run. And then when my coordinator phones, of course, as soon as I know that it's her, I think to myself, oh, this could be it. Like, you know, but typically you can tell by her tone of her voice. And she, you know, she just lets me know that, unfortunately, you know, we didn't find a match for you this time, but it'll literally just be a surprise call one day. And that's just how it works. Even if it's a deceased match, they'll just phone you randomly and you have 2 hours to get to the hospital. So it's my daily life. It's just in every aspect of my day.
1: You know, in our time talking, I'm hearing so many like ticking clocks. You know, you have your like dialysis rhythm. You have, you know, this 10-day, 2-week window of looking for a donor with some intensity. You've been doing this since you were 21. What has this experience done to your to your relationship with time?
10: I thought I had lots of time, you know, 21, and I was told about the age of 50, I would probably need a transfer. And I was thinking, that's long time. Like, and honestly, I thought, well, by then maybe something will miraculously be, you know, found, or some kind of little gadget you can put in to, you know, I didn't know. And it was just like, okay, well, we'll deal with that in 30 years. But then in my 40s was when it kind of truly was like, oh, yeah, I can feel my body changing. I can feel, you know, me not feeling how I used to feel. And then that during that time, it was like, oh, like I could feel things speeding up. And then now certain times feel like they're so slow when I, you know, when I'm doing my dialysis and I'm sitting there for 4 hours all by, you know, by myself. But then the 2 weeks that I wait for, you know, the paired exchange, it's excruciating. So it's all about time and wondering and waiting, you know, and that's stressful and exhausting. Yeah.
1: You've been counting down for over half your life towards this transplant. What else, what exists after that countdown? Like, what are some of the things you're looking forward to experiencing when this is behind you?
10: You know, spending time with the extended family. I'd like to, you know, maybe get back to work in some capacity, you know, to just regain my purpose, the feeling like I can start to live my life again for myself. I feel sometimes that I'm losing me as a person because this is just taking over, and it's a big part of me, and I don't really like that.
1: Yeah. To put it lightly, you're not so good.
10: Exactly.
1: Yeah. Well, I will join in that wish for you for what life looks like with the freedom of not being bound by some of these schedules and clocks and timelines. I'm excited for that.
10: Thank you.
1: This might be a good time to just check and see what your donor card is saying. Or if you are interested in being a living organ donor, you can visit Canadian Blood Services. Trevor, time is up, and I'm not just talking about reaching the end of the episode. It is the end of our 1 hour productivity challenge.
0: Productivity, the one where you, my lady, said that you were going to clean your entire bathroom, make it spotless. How'd it go?
1: You know what? I am proud to announce that I have a sparkling, clean bathroom.
0: Yeah, you do.
1: And I just need to say that I do often clean my bathroom. I just don't do it all at the same time. You know, I do like the little spots. I get it.
0: Now you got a new place to eat tonight. I like that.
1: Gross. How about you? You had set a deadline of 1 hour to build your daughter the biggest, baddest fort out there.
0: Yeah, I did. I did my best. 1 hour. It's amazing how fast the time went. I felt like I was scrambling near the end, but I think I did a good job. But the real judge is going to be my daughter. Can I show you something?
11: Yeah. Yay, a new fort.
12: I love it.
11: I just sleep here tonight.
0: Do you like it?
11: Yeah. It has balloons on top and balloons hanging from it.
0: Can I stay in the fort with you?
11: No.
0: No. Love you.
6: Love you too. Thank you, Daddy.
1: You knocked it out of the park, Trevor. This fort looks pretty cool.
0: I'm going to post some pictures online. I'm going to show people my fort. Are you going to show people your bathroom?
1: Absolutely not.
0: But if you're out there right now and you did something in the last hour of the show that you're proud of and want to show off, head on over to our CBC Now or Never Facebook page and throw it up in the comments section. We'd love to see it. I'm Trevor Janine.
1: And I am Ifi Chiwetelu. Clock is ticking, but we see you again.
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16: This is CBC News from Vancouver. Good afternoon, I'm Robert Zimmerman. A woman is recovering in hospital after she was left with a broken neck after being mauled by a grizzly bear north of Pemberton. Alana Kelly has the details.
17: A 72-year-old woman was hiking near Pearson Ridge when she was attacked by a grizzly bear on Sunday afternoon. Pemberton Search and Rescue President David McDonald

0: that, but there are now warning signs in the area. Elena Kelly, CBC News, Squamish.
1: People in Anmore say the community is feeling relieved now that a wildfire burning a few hundred meters away in Belcarra Regional Park is being held. Evacuation orders and alerts issued yesterday for about three dozen properties have now been rescinded. Amelia John has more.
2: I didn't actually think that it would ever come to this.
3: It's just a 6 or 7 minute drive from Christina Sutton's house to the 1.5 hectare wildfire that's wiped out power lines and trees near Sugar Mountain Trail. Her son and daughter are volunteers with the Sassamat Fire Hall, part of the response team called in yesterday.
2: It is very disheartening and scary that this has happened.
3: Overnight, crews were able to hold containment lines and protect the village of just under 2,500 people northeast of Vancouver. Sutton previously lived in the Okanagan and is no stranger to wildfires, but has never seen anything like this on the south coast.
2: I think that it will be a wake-up call for people to be more careful.
3: It's not clear what sparked the fire, but crews from Metro Vancouver, Port Moody Fire and Rescue, and the BC Wildfire Service are still on scene, putting out hot spots and making sure the fire doesn't get any closer to nearby homes. Amelia John, CBC News, Anmore.
1: New evacuations have been ordered for properties on the west side of Okanagan Lake. This comes as a wildfire in the area continues to grow and is now close to 750 hectares. Jacqueline Gelineau has more.
4: The Quilpatuck Fire, which is burning just north of West Kelowna on Okanagan Lake, continues to burn out of control. The Central Okanagan Fire grew overnight, and fire behavior is expected to increase today, prompting further evacuation orders for about two dozen properties. More than 2,000 properties are now under evacuation orders. On the north end of Okanagan Lake, near Vernon, the Bradley Creek Wildfire continues to burn out of control. More than 200 homes have been destroyed in the fire that started last Friday. Many of the homes were located on the Okanagan Indian Band Reserve. Smoke from the fires has severely impacted air quality throughout the Okanagan and Shuswap region and is considered poor by Environment Canada. Jacqueline Gelineau, CBC News, Vernon.
1: And Premier David Eby says the next 2 weeks will be critical for the wildfire situation as hot temperatures are expected for much of the province.
5: We've got about 7,000 people on evacuation, about the same number on notice that they may be evacuated. The smoke, the uncertainty, and for some families returning to find their homes destroyed is devastating.
1: This morning, additional firefighters from Mexico arrived and crews from Australia and New Zealand will be arriving later in the week. Dozens of residents of an apartment building in Chilliwack have been forced from their homes because of a fire last night. It started just before 7:30 along Spadina Avenue. The Chilliwack Fire Department says crews from all six of its fire halls were called out. Says there is considerable fire, smoke, and water damage to 36 suites. One resident and one firefighter were treated for injuries. And that's the CBC News from Vancouver.
6: Rob, thank you very much. Hello there, I'm Gloria Makarenko. It is Thursday, August 8th, and on the coast and all points west are joining forces again this afternoon, so welcome. Now, people in the Anmore area near Port Moody, they are breathing a sigh of relief now that a wildfire there is being held. You may remember that broke out while we were on the air yesterday afternoon, so we'll get an update on what the past 24 hours have been like there. Also, ever wonder why there are so many homeless people in our communities? It's simple, says a new report out today. There's not enough affordable rental housing in this country. So we'll hear more details about that coming up in a moment. And Stephanie Hungerford is here with me in our CBC Vancouver studio. She's sitting in for Steve. I'm watching traffic. How are you?
7: I'm well. How are you?
6: I'm doing well, and I'm noticing a little less haze in our midst here on the south coast today.
7: You can actually see the blue in the sky.
6: But it really depends on where you are.
7: Yes.
6: When we say, you know, the yellow air quality warning for Metro Vancouver, it depends on where you are in Metro Van. But I think the winds are working in our favor for us here on the coast. They're still feeling it, you know, exponentially in the Fraser Valley and Eastern Fraser Valley, Chilliwack, Agassiz, Hope, that type of thing. But on the coast, we are breathing a little bit easier today. And that goes for Vancouver Island and the Gulf Islands, too.
7: Yes, yes. It does make a difference. I went for a walk today, as I usually do.
6: Yes.
7: Right before I go on in the air. And it's, you know, it's, you can feel the breeze. It

0: It's not as muggy.
1: Yes.
0: And yeah, you can see that blue sky.
1: You can actually, the sun looks yellow as opposed to orange today. No, it's true. Okay, so your job is to take us through an afternoon drive.
0: That's right.
1: We certainly found yesterday, you know, last week, I was going to say on the edge of the long weekend, lots of people were trying to squeeze in an extra day for the long week. Thursday was crazy last week.
0: Yes,
1: so.
0: I can imagine. Especially for the ferries today, which I'll get to. At the moment, we just have a couple of issues out there. In Delta, just before the Alex Fraser Bridge northbound, there's a vehicle incident which has the left lane blocked there, causing a lot of volume. Very heavy on the 91 from about 64th, as well as eastbound on the 91 connector as you make your way towards the Alex Fraser. In Burnaby on Grandview Highway westbound, just before Boundary, there's a vehicle incident on your approach to Highway 1 westbound. Volume is heavy at the intersection of Boundary and Grandview as a result. There's extra congestion in both directions on Highway 1 between Hastings and Lougheed through that Burnaby stretch. Very heavy on the upper levels highway as well from Westview westbound down the cut, and heavy in both directions for the Massey Tunnel this afternoon as well. And yes, the ferries to Wasson to Swartz Bay, there's a 4 sailing wait and there's less than 40% of space available on the 8 p.m. tonight. To Wasson to Duke Point, all sailings are full today, including tomorrow's 5:15 a.m. sailing. So very busy, and I'll have an update for the other direction in about 10 minutes.
1: And I want to thank our listener, Joan, who just wrote in and said, no, Gloria, it's not August 6th. It's August 6th, rather, not August 8th. And she's absolutely right. I hope I didn't make anybody, worried with all of that. I'm okay. I was, just.
0: But it's confusing because the 8 and the 6 and the 6. I even had to double check myself. So
1: it shouldn't be confusing. And I'm sorry if I caused anyone any confusion. Joan, thank you for setting things straight. It is Thursday, August the 6th today, and we are very happy to have you with us. And as we mentioned, a little hazy in some areas again this afternoon. Highs in Metro Vancouver from 24 to 30 degrees. North Island, Port Hardy, 15 degrees right now. Campbell River, 25. It's 27 in Nanaimo in Victoria. Whistler, 30 degrees. Squamish, 27. And in Abbotsford, it's 29. 9 degrees. And we've got more sunshine in the forecast tomorrow. Again, the haze may stick around in some areas. Saturday and Sunday for your weekend plans, a mix of sun and cloud and a little bit cooler, highs up to 22 degrees. Now, fire crews got the upper hand on the wildfire that was burning in Balcarra Regional Park, just north of Port Moody. The fire broke out yesterday afternoon. We were on the air here. We brought you some of those first alerts and heard from some residents on the show yesterday. But it did prompt an evacuation alert for the village of Anmore. It prompted evacuations of two homes. Brant Arnold Smith, the incident commander for the Balcarra Regional Park wildfire, spoke to CBC this afternoon.
2: Thanks to the rapid and effective suppression efforts of multiple agencies involved in the wildfire response, Metro Vancouver, SASMAT Volunteer Fire Department, as well as BC Wildfire Service at Port Moody yesterday, the fire is now classified as being held. That status means that the fire is not expected to grow beyond its current perimeter based on current conditions and available fuel resources. And the fire currently remains at approximately 1.5 hectares in size. The other good news is that the residents that were on evacuation alert within the village of Anmore, that evacuation alert has been rescinded. So our crews worked overnight, actioning hotspots, reinforcing the fire perimeter so that it wouldn't spread. But this morning, just due to the hard work of all agencies involved, we were able to change the status of the fire to being held, which was great news for the firefighters, but also great news for the community.
1: Brant Arnold Smith is the Director of Protective Services and Emergency Management for Metro Vancouver. Additionally, residents are also breathing a sigh of relief after those events of yesterday. Harriet Chang recalls what the last 24 hours have been like for her and the community of Anmore.
3: Sleep wasn't great. We were all wondering what was going to happen. We're just waiting, and we kept our phones on all night, just wondering if we were going to get a phone call or somebody was going to bang on our door telling us that we had to leave. So we were ready. So we're all really sleepy this morning trying to, and we're sort of in a state of, we can't move on. We have, it feels a bit chaotic because my clothes are in one of the vehicles. I'm not sure which one it is. So we're just sort of waiting to hear, but we're really cautiously optimistic. I mean, we hear about it happening in the interior. The coast is, you know, we almost feel like we're immune from it. And of course we're not. And we hear about all these fires continually seeming to happen there. And it just, we've just been really fortunate. And for this to literally be happening in our backyard, it just felt unimaginable. And I think that it was just a really big wake-up call for all of us to have something in place and just to be aware this can happen anywhere, not just in the interior.
1: That was Harriet Chang. She lives in the village of Anmore. And again, that fire in Belcarra Park, it's now being held and an evacuation alert has been called down. You know, across Canada, it's now common to see people living on the streets, in tents, in a car, in rooming houses. And there's a new report out today that points to the crux of the problem, not enough affordable rentals. Well, the Canadian Alliance to End Homelessness says too many Canadians have been priced out of the most basic housing. A one-room apartment that 10 years ago might have been $800 a month is now double that, sometimes more than double that. So for more on this report, we've reached Tim Richter, President and CEO of the Canadian Alliance to End Homelessness. Tim, hi. Good afternoon.
4: Good afternoon, Gloria.
1: Tell me more about this report. I mean, probably not surprising. We've had so many conversations around the lack of affordable housing out there. But just talk about the fact that there's not enough rental housing that's truly affordable here for low-income Canadians.
4: Yeah, this project started as we were observing increases in homelessness around the country. And, you know, as you're well aware, and on the West Coast, you know, we've seen homelessness in Canada just about double in since 2018, about a 300% increase in unsheltered homelessness, which means across the country, there's about 70,000 people who are homeless on any given night. And we're trying to understand what caused that change. And saw a book from the States called Homelessness as a Housing Problem, where they looked at what was causing increases in different rates of homelessness in communities around the U.S. And their conclusion was that it came down to the increasing cost of rent and a decreasing vacancy. So we thought we'd replicate that analysis here in Canada, looked at 36 communities around the country. And, you know, for the first time, we were able to map increases in homelessness against increases in rent and decreases in vacancy in the lowest cost rental units in those communities. And so we've established a clear connection between rising costs of rent, decreasing vacancy, and increasing homelessness.
1: Well, and what did you discover about who is most affected here?
4: Well, in Canada, right now, we know that there's about 1.7 million households in core housing need. But we estimate of those, there's about 770,000 households, or about a million people, who are at risk of homelessness. And these are folks that are disproportionately people with disabilities, living on fixed income, single parent households, increasingly seniors, people who are living in, you know, pretty deep poverty, earning less than 85% of what would be considered market basket measure. These are people that are using food banks regularly now just to avoid losing their housing, because they've got to keep a roof over their head and they can find food from the food bank and try and cut back on every other expense they can.
1: Okay, what about for someone who's working a minimum wage job, say? What are the rental options out there in most Canadian cities and towns?
4: Well, the short answer is almost nothing. When the National Housing Council examined the housing market across the country, they looked at what housing would be affordable to the lowest quintiles of, or by quintile of income across the country. And what they discovered is if you were in the bottom two quintiles, for sure, there's almost nothing that is would be considered affordable to you, which is really worrying, especially, you know, for someone who's doing all the right things, you know, working hard, working more than one job, especially minimum wage jobs, and then just aren't able to make ends meet.
1: Okay, and what about how did we get here? I mean, right across the country, how did we get into this situation?
4: Mm-hmm. Well, this is a problem that's kind of been a long time coming, but it really exploded in around 2018. And in 1980, Canada stopped incenting the creation of the construction of new purpose-built rental, which caused that to slow or stop. We saw the federal government stopped investing in social housing in 1995. And since then, we've seen the population grow. We've seen increasing number of investors moving into the market. We've seen the cost of housing, the cost of construction go up, and of course, population grew. But since 2018, what's been especially marked is the increase in rent in lower cost rental housing, combined with the cost of living crisis. So, you know, your rent has gone up 20-30% or more in some cases, and also your food. And if you're a low-income household, you just have no room to absorb that kind of change and get forced out.
1: And what are you seeing right now? I mean, there have been a lot of housing announcements from the federal government. Mm-hmm. What are they actually doing to help create, you know, actually affordable rentals right now?
4: Yeah. Well, the federal government and the province of BC have been doing a lot of work in investing in housing. There's a couple of challenges here. One is that most of the housing being created isn't affordable to the lowest income Canadians. Right. So most of it is, you know, a certain percentage below market. That's still out of reach for most low income households. I think that's perhaps the biggest challenge as well. You know, the income support that's available is too little, and it doesn't go deep enough into enough households.
1: Now, what about the model that is, you know, your rent is geared to your actual income? How common is that today?
4: Not near common enough. That was a lot of the social housing that we stopped building in the early 1990s, mid-1990s, like in 1995, 96. That's what we need to get back to. Like, we need to have built housing constructed that people can afford on the income they have.
1: Yeah, you know, I know there are a lot of people living from day to day, week to week. What do you see in terms of the effects of living a life of precarious housing?
4: Well, I think all the time about the family that's, you know, as we come up to the end of the month, they're sitting at the kitchen table, worried sick about how they're going to pay the rent or not. You know, they've probably been accessing food banks, relying on friends and family, working multiple jobs, doing everything they can to keep a roof over their head. And I just really struggle trying to imagine the stress and fear that creates, and certainly worsens mental illness, worsens addiction, worsens health problems. But if they lose their housing, then they're in an extremely difficult and dangerous place. We know that homelessness will rob people 20, 30 years of their life expectancy.
1: Well, we know we've had extreme stories, people out on the street, people sleeping in their cars, couch surfing, that type of thing. What would be your top advice if you had the ear of the federal government right now to something that would actually help people who are priced out of rental housing right now?
4: Well, I think the first thing we got to understand is it hasn't always been this way. Like, we haven't always had this kind of crisis on our hands, and we didn't have that when we were building that rent geared to income, that deeply affordable housing. But I think that's one part, but that's going to take a lot of time and a lot of money. We need about 525,000 units of new housing, new social housing in Canada. But the second thing that I think is important is understand that if we can support a person's income, support a household income, we can keep them in their housing while we build the rest of that affordable housing. We have a proposal into the federal government to update and expand the Canada Housing Benefit that we think would reduce homelessness 60% inside 2 years. And the last thing is, you know, this is just too big for governments, any one government to do alone. So we need the federal government, the cities and the provinces to sit down and come up with a Canada Housing Accord, work together, get Team Canada around the table and figure out how we're going to take this as a nation building project.
1: I hope we can pick up this conversation in the near future, Tim, but I appreciate your sharing some of the highlights of the report that you've just been working on. So thank you.
4: Well, thanks, Gloria. Anytime.
1: That's Tim Richter. Tim is president and CEO of the Canadian Alliance to End Homelessness. You are listening to a collaboration broadcast from All Points West and on the coast this afternoon. And Stephanie Hungerford is watching what kinds of traffic problems are developing this afternoon.
0: Yeah, there's a new crash eastbound on Highway 1 in Burnaby around Hastings, causing issues through the Cassiar there. There's a new incident as you head off the S-curve from the Alex Fraser into Richmond. And in Delta, just before the Alex Fraser Bridge northbound, there's still a vehicle incident there, which has the left lane blocked. I'll be back with more in a few minutes.
1: Thank you very much. Now, some of us have maybe struggled to get a reluctant cat or dog to the vet. So now imagine how much work it would be to transport a dolphin or a beluga whale. But that is exactly what's happening right now in what's being called the largest captive marine mammal move in history. 30 belugas and 4 dolphins are in the process of being moved from marine land in Niagara Falls, Ontario, to new aquariums in the U.S. and Spain. So for more on the challenges of doing this, we've got Andrew Trites on the line with us. Andrew's the director of the University of British Columbia's Marine Mammal Research Unit. Andrew, hi there and good afternoon.
5: Good afternoon.
1: So why is it these dolphins and whales are being moved?
5: Well, basically, they've been evicted. The facility, Marineland at Niagara Falls, has closed its doors, actually, for a couple of years now. And they've been looking for a new home or where to send the last of the tenants. And initially, they proposed to send them to China, but the Canadian government vetoed that because they did not want them used for commercial entertainment purposes. And at which point, Marineland announced to the world that they were going to be forced to euthanize the whales because they had no options. At which point, many people, including some from Vancouver, rallied behind the scenes to try to come up with better options. And that resulted in a emergency rescue plan put together by 5 different aquariums, 1 in Spain, 4 in the U.S., to find new homes for them. And the plan was approved by both the Canadian government and the U.S. government. It's still pending approval from Spain. But the plan is in motion, and so far there's been 2 transportations done. 13 of the 30 belugas have been moved, some to San Antonio in Texas and others to Chicago. There's still another 17 to go, plus 4 dolphins. So the motions are in play.
1: Wow. And what's involved in moving an animal the size of a beluga whale?
5: Well, it's been done here with the Vancouver Aquarium a number of times, but it's also been been freely done elsewhere too. It starts off first by ensuring that on the day of transport, the belugas are going to swim willingly into a sling to be lifted out and put into a special container in the back of a truck to be driven to the airport. And the trainers will have worked for many, many months to ensure that the animals are as relaxed and used to this sort of procedure as possible. They'll be accompanied by trainers and veterinarians to ensure that the animals travel as stress-free as possible. Upon landing, it'll just be the reverse. It'll be to put the whales back onto a truck and drive them to their new homes, where they'll be put into quarantine until they're deemed by the vets to be free of any Canadian-born virus.
1: Wow. Well, as you mentioned, some of the belugas have already been moved to locations in the U.S. What have you observed about that?
5: I've only seen a little bit of footage. The Marineland itself has been very tight-lipped about what's going on at their end. But once they cross the U.S. border, the 2 facilities that have received them have been very open about sharing information. And everything looks to have gone extremely well, just according to plan. And it's taken, as you can imagine, just so many people at each step to ensure it all works the way it should.
1: Right. Well, and what do you make of the Canadian stand that, no, you're not going to use these mammals for entertainment?
5: Oh, I agree completely with that. And we certainly saw that was always the policy at the Vancouver Aquarium as well. The animals there participated in research. They participated in public education. They displayed natural behaviors. They were not circus performers. And so that is going to carry on with the animals in the new homes. They will continue to be ambassadors for the Arctic. You know, it's because of the opportunity for children and adults included to see animals such as this that many of them care. For example, you probably remember the song Baby Beluga by Raffi, and that was inspired from having seen a baby beluga at the Vancouver Aquarium. And those sorts of experiences and encounters help enrich our understanding of the Arctic and places and animals we've never seen before, but have a better understanding about them.
1: Yeah, I was just thinking about the number of families that visit the Vancouver Aquarium and need that mandatory photograph of their child in front of the beluga tank. You know exactly what I'm talking about, yeah, don't you?
5: I do. But of course, you know, it's no longer allowed in Canada to keep whales or cetaceans in captivity. And so we're in a new era now. The politicians have spoken on this. It does reflect the values of many people as well, but also is not all people that have agreed with that. We haven't yet faced here in Vancouver what will happen if we do get a stranded dolphin or porpoise that cannot be released to the wild. What are the options going to be for it? We haven't crossed that bridge yet, but it will come. And we don't have decisions yet about how it will all turn out.
1: Okay, so as we're watching this work in progress then, what do you think the lessons are from this final chapter at Marineland?
5: Well, I guess number one would be that ultimately it is governments that are responsible for whales. For example, if they were shipping fish and had difficulty moving them, I don't think we'd be having this conversation right now. But once we deal with whales, people care so much about whales and cetaceans and marine mammals. And so I think that is one of the things that comes through. And this has become an international story. At the same time, I think it also shows the need for these animals to have enriched lives that are going to contribute to their counterparts in the wild, whether it's through public education or research. The animals in the wild still need a lot of help. Their environment is changing very rapidly, and I think these animals can play a role in helping secure their futures.
1: I see. So what are you going to be watching for? As you mentioned, the story's not over yet.
5: Well, I guess my hope is that in the next over the next month, that I don't hear anything whatsoever about the moves, because that'll mean that it all went just as well as possible. And looking further down the road, I hope that I will see some research papers from these individuals that they have contributed knowledge about their ability to tolerate warmer ocean temperatures, the consequences of changing their diets because new invasive species are moving into the Arctic, and how they'll be able to adapt. So I hope I will see on the research side that they do have a legacy there as well.
1: Andrew, it's always a pleasure. Thank you very much.
5: You're very welcome. Thanks, Gloria.
1: That's Andrew Trites, the Director of Marine Mammal Research at the University of British Columbia. Okay, your 3:30 news is coming up. Stephanie, where are we at with traffic?
0: We still have a crash eastbound on Highway 1 in Burnaby around Hastings. Very heavy on the upper levels as well from Westview all the way down the cut. And there's still an incident as you head off the S-curve from the Alex Fraser as well as northbound on the Alex Fraser Bridge. I'll be back with more in a few minutes.
1: Okay, thank you. Again, we've got a sunny forecast for the next several days, but a little bit of wildfire haze still in our midst in some areas. Temperatures between 24 and 30 degrees. The Vancouver Bandits have a playoff game against Edmonton tonight, and we've got tickets to give away. We'll talk about that after the news.
6: This is CBC News from Vancouver. Good afternoon, I'm Robert Zimmerman. A 72-year-old woman is recovering in hospital after she had her neck broken after being mauled by a grizzly bear in the South Chilcotin. She also suffered lacerations to her face, arms, and neck. Bear biologist and researcher Wayne McCrory says bear attacks happen every year in BC.
7: There's lots of people out enjoying our beautiful province and backcountry. in occupied grizzly habitat, and certainly the South Chilcotin Mountains are prime areas of grizzly habitat that overlap with some of these recreation trails and campgrounds.
6: Conservation officers believe the attack was defensive from a female grizzly with at least one cub. An evacuation alert for 35 properties has been rescinded as a small wildfire burning in Belcarra Park is now being held. Brent Arnold-Smith is with Metro Vancouver Regional District.
2: That status means that the fire is not expected to grow beyond its current perimeter based on current conditions and available fuel resources. The other good news is that the residents that were on evacuation alert within the village of Anmore, that evacuation alert has been rescinded.
6: An evacuation order for two properties has also been called off. The fire is still about 1.5 hectares. Crews remain on scene, putting out hot spots and monitoring conditions. New evacuations have been ordered for properties on the west side of Okanagan Lake. The CBC's Jacqueline Gelino has more.
8: Officials added more than 24 properties to evacuation orders on the west side of Okanagan Lake on Thursday as a fire near the La Casa Resort continues to grow in size. It's one of two fires in the area threatening homes. Carol Lewis, who lives on Okanagan Indian Band land, says they had only minutes to leave once the Bradley Creek evacuation orders came down.
9: Yard, everybody was running around, trying to load up 10 and a half horses, trying to rush around and get everything going, keep everybody safe.
8: Lewis says it was a frantic rush as winds changed direction. Her home is still standing, but more than 200 properties have been destroyed by the fire, and she's anxious to get home.
9: That hopefully just everybody stands together and rebuilds, gets back to normal.
8: Jacqueline Gelino, CBC News, Vernon.
6: The premier is defending his decision not to declare a provincial state of emergency. Katie DeRosa has more.
10: The last thing that wildfire fighters need when they're facing down a wall of flame is for the premier to show up to hold a press conference.
11: Premier David Eby responding to questions on why he's yet to visit any of the wildfire affected areas in BC. Ward Stamer is the BC Conservative forestry critic.
12: I would have expected a response from him sooner than he has now.
11: Stamer is also questioning why the government has not yet called a provincial state of emergency. Eby says local states of emergency in the hardest hit areas provide all the required resources. He says a province-wide state of emergency could be used to restrict travel, but that's not yet needed. Barbara Roden, chair of the Thompson-Nicola Regional District and the mayor of Ashcroft, agrees.
13: I think the response we've seen from the province has been exactly what's needed.
11: She says a blanket state of emergency would effectively tell tourists that BC is closed for business. Katie DeRosa, CBC News, Victoria.
6: And changes to consumer laws targeting secretive subscription fees and high-pressure sales tactics are now in effect. Ruby Cornish has the details.
14: Most of us know how it feels to spot a surprise charge on a bank statement after a subscription we'd long forgotten about is quietly renewed. Now the rules have changed under amendments to the Business Practices and Consumer Protection Act, which came into force on August 1. Under the new rules, any companies offering subscriptions of 60 days or more have to give customers 30 to 60 days notice and allow them to cancel at any time without facing a penalty. High-pressure tactics used by door-to-door salespeople are also being reined in. The door-to-door sale of expensive products like home security systems and furnaces have been banned, and lines of credit can't accompany a direct sale. Attorney General Nikki Sharma.
15: These changes will help protect seniors and other vulnerable consumers from pressure tactics and keep more money in their pocket.
14: Changes to prevent credit card fraud are on the way too. From August next year, BC residents can access their credit score and place security freezes on their account at no cost. Ruby Cornish, CBC News, Vancouver.
6: And that's the CBC News.
14: At no cost. Ruby Cornish.
1: Thank you very much, and thanks for joining us here on this collaboration between All Points West and On the Coast this afternoon. We've joined forces, so nice to have you along with us. Coming up tonight, the Vancouver Bandits, they play a win-or-go-home playoff game, and their former coach, Kyle Julius, he stepped down in July to take a head coaching job in China, but he's back in town to support the team. He will be our guest coming up, and we're learning more details about the deal between flight attendants and WestJet. We'll talk to our business reporter, Chris Edwards, about that in just a moment. But right now, Stephanie Hungerford, where are we at with traffic?
0: Well, there is this crash eastbound on Highway 1 in Burnaby around Hastings. Volume is heavy all the way through to Burnaby Lake. It's also affecting traffic out of the North Shore as well on the upper levels from Westview down the cut. And it is busy on your approach to the Lions Gate, but that is a better option of the two bridges. There is a new incident as you head off the S-curve from the Alex Fraser into Richmond. In Delta, just before the Alex Fraser Bridge northbound, there's a vehicle incident there as well, which has the left lane blocked. And the ferries are very busy today. Tawasin to Swartz Bay, a forced sailing wait with 30% of space available on the 8 p.m. In the other direction, Swartz Bay to Tawasin, a three sailing wait with 12% left on the 7 p.m. Tawasin to Duke Point, all sailings today are full, including tomorrow's 5:15 a.m. sailing. Duke Point to Tawasin, there's a two sailing wait. There is 5% of space available on the 10:45 sailing. And for your borders, 40-minute wait at the Pack Highway crossing and 15 minutes at the Douglas crossing. So very busy travel day for everybody if you're trying to get to and from the island or across the border. I'll be back with more in a few.
1: Stephanie, thank you. So officially, we have a sunny forecast. We're noticing a little less haze here in the coastal areas, less than we had yesterday, but it really depends on where you are. Officially, there is still a yellow air quality warning in effect for many areas of Metro Vancouver and the Fraser Valley. But right across from Vancouver Island, right across Metro Vancouver and the Fraser Valley, we've got temperatures between 24 and 30 degrees for the most part, except for North Island, Port Hardy, you're at 15 degrees today. Whistler, 30 degrees. And that sunny forecast is going to continue tomorrow with temperatures up to 27 and cooling down just a little bit. Highs in the low 20s for the weekend in most areas, Saturday and Sunday, with a mix of sun and cloud. Well, let's get some business news now with Chris Edwards. Chris, hi there.
16: Hello, Gloria.
1: So now we got some details of that deal struck between WestJet and the flight attendants. So what can you tell us? What have they agreed to?
16: WestJet's flight attendants are going to be getting an 18% raise over the next 3 years and get a premium, in other words, be paid for work they do before and after flights. Flight attendants will also get more time off and higher food and uniform allowances. But really, it was that on-the-ground compensation that was the real sticking point here, because it sets another standard for Canadian flight attendants. So by December of 2028, WestJet flight attendants will be paid 100% of the time they work before and after flights. That was what they wanted the most out of WestJet, because before they were not being paid at all for that time. Air Canada flight attendants, by the way, got a similar deal last year. They'll get paid 70% of their hourly wage for on-the-ground work, though Air Canada's payment structure is slightly different. I spoke to labor expert Charlotte Yates about this. She teaches political economy at the University of Guelph, and she said this sets a major precedent.
17: When it's a new thing that you're gaining collective bargaining language on, you may not get everything you want. You won't get everything you want, but it provides you with an opening. It opens the door that the employer is saying, okay, we're taking seriously what you're saying, and we're willing to bargain not just now, but in the future. In other words, they've opened up a whole new area, which the employer has agreed they will have conversations about how to compensate people for that work. That's significant.
16: I'll note that union members still need to vote to approve this deal, so it's not set in stone yet. That vote is set for September.
1: No, but it's still very helpful to get a little bit of a view of what some of the details are. And hey, you've got some alarming data for us out of Equifax about how people are handling credit card payments. So what does that tell us?
16: It says nearly one in four Canadians expect to only be able to afford the minimum monthly payments on their credit cards. This is from a poll that Equifax did with over 1,500 people. And it indicates increasing financial stress among the Canadian population, because this is a growing trend, especially for families. Equifax found that more than half of households with children reported spending more on essentials than they did a year ago, and over 40% of parents are now using credit to pay for essentials. Julie Kuzmick is head of consumer advocacy at Equifax. She said they're not seeing any improvement here.
18: Unfortunately, the results do point to an increase in financial pressure for many households, and it doesn't look like we're seeing signs economically or otherwise that this pressure is going to be going down in the near future.
16: Another fault line here is age. Younger people are struggling, at least in this area, more than older folks. More than a third of respondents under 55 say they're using more credit for essentials today than they were a year ago. Less than 20% of people over 55 say the same.
1: Wow. And you've got some interesting information about streaming services that have been raising their prices for a while, but now Disney Plus is considering a free subscription tier. I assume that's with ads.
16: It will definitely be with ads. Disney CEO Josh D'Amaro confirmed all of this in its latest earnings call that, yes, they are looking at an entirely free tier. But Disney Plus, by the way, does have a $9 a month tier that has ads already. They interrupt movies and TV shows to play. But presumably this free tier would have a lot more of those interruptions and potentially other content limitations. Netflix and Paramount Plus have reportedly considered this free tier as well. But remember, streaming services began famously as places with no ads. In fact, the whole model was based around funding content with subscribers, not advertisers. That made the whole experience different, even down to the fact that television shows for streaming services are written in a way where they don't have to account for ad breaks. So if these plans go through and free tiered with ads becomes the norm, we'll have gone full circle with streaming services and arrive back at the point where TV shows are free to watch but reliant on ad interruptions.
1: Everything old is new again, huh? Mm. Isn't that funny? And what people will put up with, I don't want to pay for it. I don't want the commercials. Anyway, it's a very, very interesting trend. Chris, thank you very much.
16: Thanks, Gloria.
1: That is Chris Edwards with our latest business news. Right now, it is 3:42. And tonight, the Vancouver Bandits play their first playoff game in the Canadian Elite Basketball League. So this is a do-or-die game at the Langley Events Center against the Edmonton Stingers. It's going to be the first playoff game for the team without Kyle Julius behind the bench. He stepped down mid-season to coach in a league in China, but he has stayed on as general manager. And Kyle is back in town right now to support the team. And here was his message at a practice this week.
19: This organization, man, it's been 4 years of battling, 4 years of doing the right thing, 4 years of grinding. These are our playoffs. These are ours, right? Just come with that energy, right? Everybody here is a major collaborative effect. What Rands and the group did while I was away, right? And this organization means more than anything to me to have the ability to come back and be with you guys again, right? It's just play with that heart and soul, that competitiveness.
1: That's the Vancouver Bandits GM and former head coach Kyle Julius. And Kyle is on the line with us right now. Hello there.
20: Hi, guys. How's it going, Gloria?
1: It's going well with me. How are you feeling about the game tonight?
20: I'm excited, you know, to be back. It wasn't necessarily, you know, part of the overall plan, but, you know, circumstantially, it allowed, you know, my schedule allowed for me to be here. So I'm really excited. You know, as I said, as you heard in that kind of message to the team, you know, it's been more than 4 years, but 4 years specifically, we've been really close to winning the championship, and these are our playoffs. I really believe this year is our time to do it.
1: Well, sure. Well, you've built this team, right? You're a back-to-back coach of the year in the league. You made it as far as the finals. Oh, so close, but the Bandits, they've never won a championship. So what would that mean to you and for the team?
20: Yeah, I think, you know, it would mean to me, it would just mean that so many, you know, so many people's hard work will have paid off. I think I've been with the organization for 7 years, and there's a lot of people that put a lot of blood, sweat, tears, and sacrifice into this product of a professional basketball team. And me personally, I've handpicked every player for the last 7 years. I've handpicked the staff. We've all grown together. We've all kind of suffered together a little bit through some tough losses and through some through a lot of success. And so I can't even really put into words what it would mean to me, but it would mean the world, and it would mean to see everybody happy, to see everybody, you know, satisfied, to see everybody really feel like their hard work and contribution has paid off would just really mean a lot to me.
1: Okay, well, let's talk about the story this season. I mean, you're still the general manager, you're still very involved, but in July you stepped down as head coach to take a job in China. So what has that change meant for the team?
20: I think it was quite rocky at first, but I also think it's a testament to the culture that we've built, Gloria, over time. You know, our coaching staff just was ready to rock. They stepped right in, ran the same system, same terminology. They just kind of picked up where we left off. We were still in first place, and then it got a little bit rocky, and then now we're back and we finished in, you know, first place in the West here before the playoffs. So I cannot credit the coaching staff enough for what they did and the ability to maintain first place and get us some home court playoff games. And at the same time, the players are resilient. The players, they fought through it. They adjusted, and now I'm back and I'm right there on the bench helping the staff out and tactically helping out, strategically helping out, emotionally helping out. So it's as I said in that timeout or in that huddle, it's a collaborative process from a lot of people.
1: Right. And well, just how challenging has it been though for you to stay involved as GM, you know, remotely from China?
20: Yeah. The time change was tough for sure, but we have a good system, and I watched every practice. We videotape every practice. I watched every practice. I talk to our staff literally every day. I have strong relationships with some of the players, so I just kept talking to guys, and we have our chat, our groups, and we work through that. And it was definitely challenging, but it worked. You know, you can make things work. You know, if you're willing, and we were all willing to make it work.
1: Okay. Well, we hear how important this team is for you. That part is really clear. And we also know there are aspects of the CEBL that have been challenging, too. I mean, you were critical of the officiating last season in a game that the Bandits lost. You were suspended this year after an interaction with a Winnipeg fan. So in your view, what work does the CEBL need to establish itself as a league?
20: Yeah, good question. I think everybody, just you know, like anybody in a startup business, we're only 8 years old as a league, right? And it's that would be considered a startup, a young startup. I think you have to learn from your mistakes. I don't think anybody's been perfect along the way, including myself. I'm incredibly passionate about our team, our organization, our players, and I fight for them. And last year, when I thought there was some bad calls at the end of the game that costed us our season, I was fighting for our players. And this year, when there was a fan or, you know, verbally attacking me and our group, I fought, you know, not physically, but I fought back. And that's just kind of what I'm made of and what our culture here in Vancouver is made of. And I think the league and people in general need to kind of appreciate that and continue to grow. And everybody needs to learn from their mistakes, you know, myself included.
1: Okay, looking forward then. Well, forward as in tonight's game, who are the players that you're expecting are going to make an impact here?
20: Oh, good question. We've got a great group. We've got a veteran group. We've got Mitch Creek, who's probably been the best player to ever play in our league. He's, you know, he'll be starting at the four spot for us. We have Tyrese Samuel, who's been a Canadian MVP. He's special. He'll have a big night. Shamar Givens, another Canadian. I know he'll have a big night. We've got a great group, Gloria. We expect an impact from, you know, everybody that checks in the game for sure.
1: Listen, Kyle, it's really good to connect with you. Thanks so much, and go Bandits.
20: You got it. Thanks, Gloria. Have a great day.
1: That's Kyle Julius. He's the general manager and former head coach of the Vancouver Bandits. So they take on the Edmonton Stingers, 7 o'clock tonight. The game is at the Langley Events Center. Are you interested in attending? We have 2 pairs of tickets to give away. So if you can make it, again, that's about 3 hours from now in Langley at the Langley Events Center. If you're interested in those tickets, send us an email now, onthecoast@cbc.ca, onthecoast@cbc.ca. You can also watch that game online on YouTube and on CBC Gem. Okay, now I don't imagine people are racing out to Langley right now from Vancouver to attend the game. They've got a little bit of time, but how is traffic looking out that way, Stephanie?
0: Well, if you're heading out of Langley and into Surrey and you're on Highway 17, there's actually a new incident there eastbound, which has the left lane blocked. That's just before 104th Avenue, so pretty tricky through the Surrey area there. On the Alex Fraser Bridge northbound, there's a vehicle incident which has the left lane blocked. Vehicle incident as you head off the S-curve from the Alex Fraser into Richmond has been cleared, though. So that's good news. There is some congestion northbound on the Queensboro, though. There is a crash still eastbound on Highway 1 in Burnaby around Hastings. Volume is heavy all the way to Burnaby Lake. It's also affecting traffic out of the North Shore as well on the upper levels from Westview down the cut. It is quite busy on your approach to the Lions Gate as well, but it is a better option. And the ferry is still really busy. Tawasin to Swartz Bay, a 4 sailing weight. Tawasin to Duke Point, all sailings today are full, including tomorrow's 5:15 a.m. sailing. So I'll be back with more in a few minutes.
1: Stephanie, thank you. So that's Stephanie Hungerford sitting in for Steve Jung. And Steve Jung is with us here in studio because he's sitting in for Darius Madavi. So you've changed your focus from the traffic to the weather forecast. Mm-hmm. Hello there, Steve.
3: Oh, hi there, Gloria.
1: Okay, so I know there's been lots going on. Yeah. And of course, top of mind is the impact of the wildfire. So why don't we start there?
3: Well, we continue seeing over 100 fires burning around BC at this time. And just within the last day or so, BC Wildfire Service is reporting that about a dozen or so fires have been put out, but basically half of that number of fires still burning currently, burning out of control, about 50 of those. And we are expecting conditions around the province to remain quite hot and quite dry, a large part of the province still under elevated drought conditions. So with the weather continuing that trend of being very hot and very dry, it's always possible that we can expect more fire starts as a result of this, especially as the forecast is turning towards the possibility of some dry lightning thunderstorms coming in through in different parts of the province that could lead to something that the Wildfire Service refers to as holdover fires, which are fires that are caused by lightning where the heat smolders and they're undetected until that hotter and drier and windier conditions really begin picking up.
1: Okay, but for us on the coast right now, and again, we've got people tuning in from right across Vancouver Island and the Gulf Islands as well. A lot of people noticing a lot less haze in our midst. So what are you watching there?
3: Well, down here on the south coast of BC, especially in Metro Vancouver, we can expect, for the most part, pretty clear skies as we get into the evening hours. But definitely that haze, as that local smoke kind of begins to move in a little bit, we can expect that to persist at least for another day or so. Metro Vancouver and Fraser Valley both currently under air quality warnings because of that smoke, yellow for Metro Vancouver, and we are seeing an orange, which is a higher level of warning for Chilliwack and other parts of the Fraser Valley. But tomorrow we can expect possibly a little bit of a clearing trend for Metro Vancouver. We can expect sunny skies and that smoke that moves in kind of during those overnight hours. As those winds begin to change a little bit and pick up speed, it should clear away some of that smoke, but we can expect it to stick around as we get a little bit closer to the weekend. Similar conditions up in Squamish, sunny tomorrow with local smoke. We'll see it clearing to a bit of a haze around noon as those winds begin to change. And for Whistler, a mix of sun and cloud, clearing for sunny skies later on. But that smoke kind of lingers in the air a little bit with winds to about 40 kilometers an hour, which should hopefully take some of that away. But temperatures, for the most part, mid to high 20s here in Vancouver. We can expect highs of about 23, 27 in the Fraser Valley, 26 up in Squamish, and 27 up in Whistler.
1: Steve, thank you very much.
3: My pleasure.
1: That is Steve Jung with our look at weather for today. Right now it's 3:53, and Phoebe Bridgers has a new album coming out next week, the 14th, in fact, and Vancouver's H.R. McMillan Space Center and the Dome is playing a part in the rollout. Yeah, the indie rocker is debuting her album Lost Weekend next Monday and Tuesday at the planetariums around the world. So this custom show, it's going to fill the Dome with dazzling animations, a kaleidoscope abstract imagery, immersive aerial beam effects that will surround you in light. So, from the album Lost Weekend, here's Phoebe Bridgers with Lost Boys.

0: Phoebe Bridgers with a song called Lost Boys. She's going to be releasing her album on the 14th of August. But next Monday and Tuesday at Vancouver's H.R. McMillan Space Center in the Dome, they're going to play a part in the rollout. They're going to be debuting her album Lost Weekend at that event. There'll be a whole light show that goes along with it. And Stephanie, before we get to traffic, I really want to announce the winners of the tickets to see the Vancouver Bandits. We better do it sooner rather than later. People have to make plans for this evening. The game is tonight at 7 at the Langley Event Center. Vancouver Bandits take on Edmonton Stingers. And lots of people wrote in. The winners are Stevie Curry and Mersam Zamanarad. Okay, congratulations. A pair of tickets to each of you. I hope you enjoy that game. Okay, where are we at with traffic?
1: On Vancouver Island, there's a crash on Patricia Bay Highway southbound just before Elk Lake. And there's a crash northbound ahead of the Massey Tunnel in Vancouver, or I guess as you're heading into Richmond. In Surrey on Highway 17 eastbound, we still have a vehicle incident there, which has the left lane blocked before 104th Avenue. I'll be back with more in a few minutes.
0: Yes, and stay with us. Mo, Amir, and Kai Lilly, our Soapbox Social panel, will join us right after the World This Hour.
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4: These days, Canada is known for producing internationally recognized R&B talent, like The Weeknd, Daniel Caesar, Justin Bieber. But before all of them, there was Glenn Lewis. He fought to pave the way for Canadian R&B, and he's here to tell you his story.
5: From CBC News, The World This Hour, I'm Gina Louise Phillips. BC Premier David Eby has welcomed a group of Mexican firefighters who arrived to help battle more than 100 wildfires across the province.
6: They will provide much needed support and relief for frontline wildfighters to be able to recover.
5: One fire on the west side of Okanagan Lake is forcing new evacuations, and Eby expressed his frustration with people who ignore evacuation orders.
6: If you are asked to leave your community, please do evacuate. We've already had examples this year of our wildfirefighters having to go into dangerous situations to rescue people from communities that had already been evacuated.
5: Eby says the next 2 weeks will be critical as hot temperatures are expected. And as fire crews in Washington state make progress battling three destructive fires, another effort is gaining momentum. Community members are springing into action to help families who have lost everything. Ina Sadu has the latest on this from Spokane.
7: Anita Draney.

0: directly supporting those evacuees.
1: So we wanted to make sure that all of our wake-up call customers know that they're supported by us.
0: 1,500 firefighters are working long shifts to further contain the fires before forecasted heat and wind return this weekend. Ina Sidhu, CBC News, Spokane, Washington.
2: A 72-year-old BC woman is recovering in hospital after she had her neck broken by a grizzly bear. The woman was attacked Sunday during a hike near Totten Lake. That's about 70 kilometers north of Pemberton. She was airlifted to hospital in serious but stable condition. Toronto police say two suspects have been arrested in connection with a shooting at the U.S. consulate on July 27th. Police say two teenagers are facing more than a dozen charges each. Sheehan Desjardins reports.
3: We believe that these two individuals were offered payment to carry out this attack through encrypted messaging apps.
4: A 19 and 15-year-old arrested in connection to a gunshot that hit the outside of the U.S. consulate in Toronto last week, according to Police Chief Myron Demkew, just over 4 months after the building was shot at in March.
3: This investigation is consistent with what we saw in the previous U.S. consulate shooting. Criminals for hire.
4: But police still trying to figure out who is on top, directing, financing, and organizing these attacks. Joe Matthews is the Chief Superintendent of Detective Operations.
5: We are working with all of our local, provincial, and federal partners and internationally as well.
4: Police say the firearm has not been recovered and this investigation is ongoing. Sheehan Desjardins, CBC News, Toronto.
2: Donald Trump has signed executive orders once again targeting birthright citizenship. The president's latest orders deny automatic U.S. citizenship to children of some foreign diplomatic staff. They also clamp down against so-called birth tourists, giving U.S. immigration officials the ability to deny visas to those suspected of engaging in the practice or permanently ban them from U.S. soil. In June, the Supreme Court struck down an earlier order attempting to ban birthright citizenship, a decision Trump says he disagrees with.
6: I thought we were going to win it at the Supreme Court. Unfortunately, we had a bad decision, very unfair decision. Our country suffers because of it, and we're ending it a different way.
2: Cases of women giving birth while on tourist visas make up less than 1% of all births in the U.S. each year. And that is The World This Hour. For CBC News, I'm Gina Louise Phillips.
7: Thank you very much for that. And thanks for joining us this afternoon. I'm Gloria Makarenko, and on the coast and all points west are joining forces again today. So it's great to have you with us. And it is Thursday, so our Soapbox Social panel is going to be here. They're going to weigh in on the NDP's handling of the wildfire situation. David Eby greeted firefighters from Mexico this afternoon in Abbotsford, and he's addressed some questions about whether he has been visible enough on the wildfire response. So those conversations still ahead. And Rob Zimmerman is with us. Hi there, Rob.
8: Hello, Gloria. In the headlines, people in Anmore say the community is relieved now that a wildfire burning a few hundred meters away is being held. New evacuations have been ordered for properties on the west side of Okanagan Lake. And a 72-year-old woman is recovering in hospital after she had her neck broken by a grizzly while hiking north of Pemberton. More local news coming up at the bottom of the hour.
7: Oh, I just get chills when you say that. I really
8: And yeah. She was by herself.
7: Oh,
8: apparently.
7: Was she hiking alone? Yeah. Oh, my goodness. And I know the grizzly had at least one cub nearby. And I'm sure there will be more details that emerge about that over the coming days. Rob, thank you very much. Stephanie Hungerford is along with us today as well. She's taking you through your afternoon drive.
9: There is a crash northbound ahead of the Massey Tunnel, and volume is backed up well before Highway 17 in Surrey. And Surrey, also on Highway 17 eastbound, there's a vehicle incident which has the left lane blocked before 104th Avenue. The crash on the Alex Fraser Bridge northbound has been cleared, so that's good news as you're making your way through Delta. And it's pretty busy still on your approach to the Lions Gate, also down the cut on the North Shore as you make your way to the Iron Workers. And for your ferries today, very busy, Tawasin to Swartz Bay, a forest sailing wait with 20% of space available on the 8 p.m. Tawasin to Duke Point, all sailings today are full, including tomorrow's 5:15 a.m. sailing. And I'll be back with more in a few minutes.
7: Thank you very much, Stephanie. While we were hearing from Steve in our last half hour about our forecast,

forecast, a sunny forecast right across the south coast, but some areas are experiencing a little more haze than others. Haze, of course, from the wildfires. We've got temperatures between 24 and 30 degrees. Overnight tonight, down to 15 degrees, and more sunshine in the forecast tomorrow. Again, a little bit hazy in some areas, and a few degrees cooler for the weekend with a mix of sun and cloud.

0: panel is here again. Premier David Eby welcomed a second wave of wildfire fighters from Mexico today, as well as crews from Australia and New Zealand. And the Premier was speaking in Abbotsford, and he was asked about calls from opposition parties to declare a provincial state of emergency.
1: At the provincial level, we reserve states of emergency for when we need additional powers that aren't otherwise available. It's something we don't automatically reach to, like in the United States. We don't need it for additional funding from the federal government. We don't need it to be able to deploy resources like the Mexican firefighters who just arrived. What it does is it allows us to do things like when there was a flood in the Fraser Valley to ration fuel use. Or when we had the big fires in 2021 to restrict travel in a certain area of the province. If conditions require us to do that, we will not hesitate to use those authorities.
0: So that was Premier David Eby in Abbotsford today. And here with us in studio right now to share their thoughts is our Soapbox Social panel. Mo Amir is the host of the This Is Van Color podcast. Hello.
2: Hello.
0: And Kyla Lee is a Vancouver criminal lawyer for Acumen Law Corporation. Hello, Kyla.
3: Hello.
0: You're not on the road. You've been on the road an awful lot in the last little while. So it's good to see your face in person here. Okay, Kyla, what do you think of the Premier's response to these calls for a provincial state of emergency?
3: Well, he's right about two things. He's right that a provincial state of emergency is really only necessary to give the government additional powers that they wouldn't ordinarily have. And so it does seem premature to declare a state of emergency when there's nothing that they need to do that they can't already do with existing powers. We know historically when governments have prematurely declared states of emergency, they've been criticized for it after the fact. So I think that is a good conservative approach to take. He's also right that firefighters, he said in his comments that firefighters didn't want to hear him out giving statements, and that's why he hasn't made these statements. But I think he's wrong that the public wants to hear. The public wants to know, with all of these different fires and all of this different information, having it come from the Premier, knowing what's being done and getting that message is important. And so I'm glad he's done it. It does seem really late.
0: Okay, Mo, what do you think?
2: Well, I do think that the Premier is correct that even without a state of an emergency provincial-wide, resources can be deployed, evacuees can be supported. But it is interesting that he mentions 2021, because at the time, the BCNDP government very explicitly said that they announced a state of emergency really as a precautionary measure, because the situation was so dynamic and explosive, really, literally. So the question becomes, well, why not? Now, why not have that precautionary measure when we know that there are winds that are going to be potentially in that area, that we know that there's fuel dryness in that area, and it is explosive. So, we might call it a symbolic thing or not, but it does have real legal powers for the government when it comes to flexibility of being able to move local fire departments, when it comes to travel restriction, when it comes to being able to use property and equipment or control essential supplies. So it is kind of a technical distinction, but I think at this time and in any sort of time where people are worried for not only their safety, but their homes, you need to have the Premier front and center assuring people that the government is ready to do whatever it takes.
0: Well, there have been government officials front and center. There was a major news conference on Tuesday morning as well. And at that point, it was BC Emergency Management Minister Kelly Green, along with BC Forest Minister Ravi Parmar, who appeared to be taking the lead in any. They were answering, the reporters' questions and that type of thing. But Premier Eby was asked today about critics saying that he should be more visible. You're both saying, yes, it's time he showed up. Just hear what he had to say.
1: Frankly, that the last thing that wildfire fighters need when they're facing down a wall of flame is for the Premier to show up to hold a press conference. They need to focus on life response, protection of property. I've been reaching out to local leaders across the province. The support for those local leaders is key and a priority for me. I've got two great ministers. I've got Kelly Green and Ravi Parmar that are traveling the province, meeting with affected communities.
0: Okay, so what do you make of that, Mo?
2: Well, it's not so much for the firefighters, but it's for the rest of the province, right? So I don't understand why his presence would be interfering with the actual hard work that's being done on the ground. Again, I think leadership is a lot more than, the behind-the-scenes technocratic decisions that one makes. There is an emotional element to it, especially with something as emotional as, you know, potentially people losing their homes or having to evacuate or not knowing what's going on. And so I do think he kind of missed the moment. And I don't really buy the excuse of, oh, I didn't want to get in the way, because it's not really about that.
0: Oh, there have been so many sad stories emerging over the past days, and people, you know, getting the news over the phone. No, your house didn't make it, or the relief. Yes, your house did make it, but mm-hmm. your neighbors didn't, or your family didn't, that type of thing. What, Kyla, any more that you'd like to add just in terms of supports from government and this wildfire response?
3: I mean, I think delegation to the ministers to some extent makes sense. But when you are delegating to the ministers at the same time that you're dealing with these tragedies, that's not the job of the ministers. The ministers work on their portfolios and that's what they do. But when you have something that becomes more tragic, that's when you're supposed to have the leader step in. That's when you're supposed to hear from somebody else in government, because the people who are managing the portfolios are not the people who are going to say, we're here for you and we're doing everything we can.
0: Okay. Shall we leave wildfires behind for the moment?
2: Just out of mind for a moment.
0: Sure. Okay, for a moment, because it's still, we still have the potential of new strikes over mm-hmm. the next couple of days as well. So our crews are definitely on that. But let's focus in on Vancouver municipal politics, because we're looking at a very crowded race for mayor right now. No clear leaders. I mean, there have been some polls released this week, but, you know, our CBC research teams, they take a look at the sample size for those polls. Those are smaller than we would use in our reporting, so we're not specifically referring to them. But Mo, what trends are you seeing right now?
2: I would say that three front runners for Vancouver mayor have basically emerged. The incumbent, Vancouver Mayor Ken Sim, seems to have somewhat of a lead with about a third of the support. And then you have Councillor Pete Fry from the Vancouver Greens and Karim Alam from the Vancouver Liberals. I think that's kind of established in the two polls that have come out. What's also been established is that at least two parties the two parties that won the by-election, One City and Cope, they seem to be towards the bottom, which I thought was quite surprising in terms of at least what we've seen so far. So I do think that polls like this, when they come out, they make voters and certain parties wonder, you know, is it time to coalesce around a certain candidate or around a certain party if you want to win, or if you want, you know, your general ideas to be in office. So I'm curious what impact this will have on the parties that are on the sort of bottom half of that polling that we had seen this week.
0: I see. Kyla, what was stood out from you so far?
3: I'm kind of wondering, like, what happened to that whole unity thing? Because it doesn't seem to be manifesting in any effective way. You know, we're seeing a lot of split among the non-Ken Sim parties just generally. But I also think, you know, with the sort of other front runners that Mo mentioned, you know, the Vancouver Liberals, they're not doing anything that's really inspiring people. And I think that's something that, you know, for all of the other parties that aren't ABC, there's nothing that you can really point at and say, this is a big change that I want to see. This is, you know, and not just a different person in the mayor's office who has different ideas, but not some, you know, grand plan that's going to inspire people to get votes.
0: Right. Well, the Vancouver Liberals, they're a new party. Mm-hmm. They appear to be between the governing ABC Vancouver party and the three other parties with the sitting councillors, the Greens, Cope and One City. But so how challenging is that to put the Vancouver Liberals on the map?
2: Well, I think we have to give them some credit because, again, they didn't exist. They're up against incumbents. And certainly when you think about Vancouver Mayor Ken Sim or Councillor Pete Fry, who's been around for a minute. So to go from zero to around 20%, I think is pretty incredible. And I think that they should be very proud of that. In terms of their challenges, I'm kind of harking back to this conversation that we have around BC politics, where people feel like they are quote unquote politically homeless. They don't necessarily agree with the quote unquote left wing BC NDP, and they're not so comfortable with the quote unquote right wing BC conservatives, and they're looking for something in the center. And I feel like Karim Alam and the Vancouver Liberals, especially on the back of the Liberal brand, have maybe filled in this void where some people want a business-centric government in Vancouver that still prioritizes social issues. And, you know, I would push back on Kyla and say that, you know, they haven't really done much. I think they've really announced policy after policy. Some things have gone under the radar, but some things have gone viral, whether it's, you know, addressing the rat issue in Vancouver, whether it's getting getting rid of parking fees at beaches. Just yesterday, they talked about bringing the Richmond night market to Vancouver. So there's like some populist sizzle is there. And then there's also some stake in what they're proposing. So I think come campaign period, they're very well positioned to try to pull votes from the left and maybe pull votes from the right, from people who just don't want to see Ken Sim and ABC Vancouver in power.
0: Well, and it's interesting, unlike Vancouver, the Liberal mayoral candidate Karima Lam that you're talking about with the Liberals, Vote Vancouver's Rebecca Bly is a sitting councillor right now, so she's got some profile. What do you think of the profile of her new party, Kyla?
3: I don't see any profile beyond her. I mean, and she hasn't really done much at all to advance the party. And the best that you can say really about what the policy is likely to be coming from Vote Vancouver is that it's going to be, you know, ABC light. Even when she started the party, she announced that she was, you know, going to stand by the decisions that she's made. She has been very progressive in her voting record, which is great. But it just doesn't seem like it's too much of a change from Ken Sim and her departure from that party, you know, somewhat not, you know, entirely intentional on her part. So I just think it's not going to be the breath of fresh air that people are looking for, nor is it going to be inspiring enough for people to want to vote in favor of Vote Vancouver over the Vancouver Liberals or even the Greens.
0: Well, again, here we are, beginning of August right now. The election is in October. A lot of people are on vacation right now, maybe not plugged into the issues. Or, you know, are we going to get rid of the rats or the parking fees at the parks in Vancouver? Or maybe they are. So how do you think just generally lay of the land, how the other established parties are positioned heading into, let's say, September, where I think the campaigns are really going to ramp up, Mo?
2: Look at a party like One City that was kind of an establishment party. They've had a councillor certainly on city council for at least two terms now. And again, like I said, they did win the by-election and they seem to be polling real bad. And, you know, I think it's a bit of a backlash against YIMBYism or too much of a focus on just upzoning and bike lanes that they're not catching traction with the general public. I think Pete Fry and the Vancouver Greens certainly have name recognition. But Pete Fry almost seems like a reluctant mayoral candidate in a sense. Like, I don't know, he's not out there as much as you would think for someone to be a front runner in this race. So I'm curious, you know, how they kind of kick it into gear, and are they able to convince One City and Cope to rally around Pete Fry, or will the left continue to do its favorite thing, which is fragment when it comes to electoral politics?
0: Interesting. What about the Pete Fry comment there, Kyla?
3: Oh, he's absolutely right. And you know, I think the same can be said for all of these parties. They have, you know, for the most part, leaders that have some name recognition attached to them, but they don't have a lot of talent in the ranks for, you know, other individuals. They're not doing a lot to attract a lot of talent generally. And so when you look at sort of the field at large and not take out the mayoral race from it, what you're looking at is the Vancouver Liberals with a lot of, you know, talented people with name recognition. You've got ABC Vancouver that, you know, got their majority on city council. And then you have sort of everybody else that most people probably can't even name. And that's not going to, when you go, the very little turnout that we get in municipal elections, when people are going to the ballot box, if they don't recognize your name and know what you're about, they're not ticking that box next to you. So they need to be doing better.
2: And we should add that just today, former Park Board Commissioner John Cooper, who used to be with the NPA, is now running with the Vancouver Liberals, who are also running a former BC cabinet minister, Maura Stilwell. So to Kyla's point, like, they seem to have some firepower in terms of name recognition.
0: Okay, the next weeks are going to be very interesting as things ramp up, don't you think?
2: Yeah, so many predictions. We'll have so many predictions. Don't worry.
0: Hey, Justin McElroy, our municipal affairs reporter, he has been very, very busy this summer putting together a new bracket. So the new provincial bracket is, what is the best BC roadside attraction? And Kyla, I know you've already shared your love of the Enchanted Forest in Revelstoke, but I'm going to ask you to pick something else. I don't know if you checked out the whole list, but what would the next pick be? Make your case.
3: The next pick for me would be Barkerville, because you can lose yourself there. You've got history. It's interactive. You can basically stay at the Billy Barker Casino Hotel and have things, adult entertainment at night at the casino. You can, you know, have drinks, and then you can go and learn about the history of British Columbia. There's so much about Billy Barker and the things that went on there, and, you know, you can pan for gold. So you might even get rich.
0: I thought you were going to say you could watch a court case over gold claims, too. People staking claims, because it's true. Actually said that they have actors there that actually defend defend their cases. And I'm with you. I think Barkerville is, and it took me most of my lifetime to get there. You know, it was always, we would drive by and it's an hour inland from Quesnel, right? And it was like, oh, we don't really have that hour to go. Well worth the drive. And we're going to be talking about Barkerville with someone who is driving across Canada this summer. So we're going to hear the case for Barkerville. Okay, Mo, what about you? What's your pick?
2: Mine is a very sentimental pick. It's somewhere that we went a lot as a kid, and that is Shannon Falls. And it was really funny hearing Jason D'Souza on the early edition talking about how, for some reason, South Asian parents love Shannon Falls, because my parents certainly did. And, you know, we'd go not just as a family, but with other families and have picnics there. And even, you know, on the drive to Whistler, just as a place to kind of stretch your legs or have a little bathroom break and then enjoy the falls. It was always a spot that we stopped at. So number one for me, Shannon Falls.
0: Oh, absolutely. I love it. You know, I've actually walked up Shannon, hiked up to the Sea to Sky gondola and then taken the gondola down. Right. Now, it's not a walk in the park, I have to tell you. And it is dangerous. You have to be very careful to not get too close. But again, so many times stopping there and getting the falls from the bottom, and you just sort of, you know, get that classic tourist shot. But seeing it from different angles, you just feel the rush of the water. It's quite amazing. Good choices. It's going to be interesting to see which one ends up at the top of the heap at the end of the summer, isn't it?
2: It's going to be awesome.
0: Thanks, you two.
2: Thank you.
0: That's our Soapbox Social panel. Mo Amir is the host of the This Is Van Culler podcast. Kyla Lee is a criminal lawyer for Acumen Law Corporation. And they join us every Thursday afternoon here at On the Coast. And if you'd like to weigh in with your favorite roadside attraction in the province, feel free. onthecoast@cbc.ca. onthecoast@cbc.ca. Right now, Stephanie Hungerford is back with more traffic.
4: There is a new incident on the Upper Levels Highway eastbound just east of Capilano Road. It's causing some issues there. It's also quite busy down the cut a little bit further east as you make your way to the iron workers as well. We still have that crash northbound ahead of the Massey Tunnel, and volume is backed up from before Highway 17. And in Surrey on Highway 17 eastbound, there's still a vehicle incident which has the left lane blocked before 104th Avenue. I'll be back with more in a few minutes.
0: Thank you very much for that. Now, after a massive 3-day long search, the RCMP have successfully rescued a missing hiker who was stuck on a mountain in Strathcona Park. So on Monday, Keshav Jindal was separated from his hiking partner as they set out to summit Mount Albert Edward. And he was finally spotted by an RCMP helicopter this morning near Moat Lake. So Paul Berry, the search manager for the Comox Valley Search and Rescue, speaks of the rescue mission of the hiker. He refers to him as KV.
5: So this operation began Monday evening at about 11 o'clock. The two hikers involved had set off from here at the parking lot at Raven's Lodge early that morning to summit Mount Albert Edward. At some point in the afternoon, our subject decided that this was a little bit more strenuous than he had anticipated and decided to stop, and that he would wait while his partner continued on to the summit. And his partner came back down probably 4 or 5 hours later. KV was not where he expected him to be. He conducted a quick search and then decided to go down to Circuit Lake, thinking that he may have gone there. When he realized he had not been seen, he put in the call to RCMP to initiate the search, and we began right away at 11 o'clock, sending teams into the field overnight to try and locate him. And we believe that he mistook Moat Lake for Circlet Lake, which was his intended target.
6: Yeah. Where did you find him?
5: We found him on a set of cliff bands above Moat Lake, which was the area we had determined as our highest probability area. Last night, one of his friends sent me a video that KV had sent to him at about 3:30 on Monday afternoon. That video confirmed for us that he had been on the ridge above Moat Lake at a lookout and was looking down at that location. So it just confirmed that we were in the right area. So we continued to focus as we had for the last few days. This morning, RCMP Air Services was tasked with conducting an additional air search in the area, and the crew were able to spot some movement. They turned around and were able to locate him on a cliff bend early this morning. This is always emotional. All of these people today, when we met this morning, the last thing we said was that today's the day. Today's the day we're going to find him and we're going to send him home. So there was lots of emotion, lots of jubilation, lots of shaking hands and hugs, knowing that together we made this happen.
0: So that is Paul Berry, search manager for Comox Valley Search and Rescue. A friend of the hiker reflects on the days of uncertainty and the moment of relief after finding his friend is safe.
7: He was missing since Monday afternoon. And all the resources had been working for him to find him. Yesterday, people worked 16 hours, the day before 22 hours. So huge effort. And we were able to find him where he actually went missing. He took a video from his phone and sent it to his friend. And that's how we knew that this was his last known location. We were there in the same lake area last night, yesterday evening, screaming his name so that he knew we are still looking for him. He must have heard helicopters every day, but he was able to wave something white and it got the pilot's attention. We're relieved. It's a weight taken off. You know? It's okay. He's found and he's alive. You know, big relief, big relief.
0: Big relief indeed. That is Abhijit Singh, a friend of the missing hiker who went out on a hike, and he was also helping to search for the missing friend. Okay, your 4:30 news is coming right up, but right now, Stephanie Hungerford is with us. She's going to take us through the latest traffic slowdowns.
4: There is a new crash on Lougheed Highway eastbound, just east of the Mary Hill Bypass. Very busy through that stretch. There's a crash on the Upper Levels Highway eastbound just after Capilano Road. It's fairly busy from Taylor Way. Also very busy down the cut as well towards the Iron Workers. There's a crash southbound on Highway 99 just after the Massey Tunnel. In Surrey on Highway 17 eastbound, there's a vehicle incident which has the left lane blocked before 104th Avenue. And I'll be back with more in a few minutes.
0: Stephanie, thank you very much for that. Okay, on the weather front, well, we've got sunshine right across the south coast, including Vancouver Island today, and there is still some haze in Metro Vancouver. There is still a yellow air quality warning in effect, but a little less haze than yesterday, perhaps. Temperatures from 24 to 30 degrees in Metro Vancouver, 15 degrees in Port Hardy, 25 in Campbell River, and a few degrees warmer in Nanaimo and Victoria today, and it's 30 degrees in Whistler. Coming up, we'll hear how a Vancouver man harnessed the power of AI to reconstruct his great-grandparents' history.
8: This is CBC News from Vancouver. Good afternoon, I'm Robert Zimmerman. A woman is in hospital after she was left with a broken neck after being mauled by a grizzly north of Pemberton. Alana Kelly has the details.
9: A 72-year-old woman was hiking near Pearson Ridge when she was attacked by a grizzly bear on Sunday afternoon. Pemberton Search and Rescue President David McKenzie says they headed to the area east of Taunton Lake with conservation officers and an ER doctor.
10: It was quite serious. They had several lacerations of the face, arms, neck, along with an actual C1 fracture. Certainly the bear was batting them around.
9: A BC Wildfire Service crew was fighting a fire nearby and helped rescue the woman. She was airlifted to Vancouver General Hospital in serious condition. Mackenzie says she's recovering.
10: They are doing well.
9: Conservation officers believe the attack was defensive in nature from a female grizzly with at least one cub. The bear has not been removed or killed. No capture devices have been set up, but there are now warning signs in the area. Alana Kelly, CBC News. Squamish.
8: A hiker missing since Monday has been rescued from Strathcona Park on Vancouver Island. Marie Zeidler has more.
11: I'm here at Mount Washington in the Comox Valley, where search and rescue crews are packing up after a long but successful mission. 3 days ago, a 25-year-old hiker went missing here. Search and rescue told me he was trying to get to Mount Albert Edward in Strathcona Park. He was with a friend, but they were separated when he decided not to summit. When the friend came back down, the hiker was no longer there. Crews found him today. He had been seriously injured and was on a ledge on a steep side of the mountain. They used a helicopter to get him to safety. A group of about a dozen people who knew the hiker were here when I arrived. They told me they had been out in the last few days calling out his name to let him know they were searching for him and he was not alone. The hiker has been transported to hospital by air ambulance. His exact condition is still unclear. Marie Seidler, CBC News, Mount Washington.
8: People in Anmore say the community is feeling relieved now that a wildfire burning a few hundred meters away in Belcarra Regional Park is being held. Amelia John has the details.
12: I didn't actually think that it would ever come to this.
13: It's just a 6 or 7 minute drive from Christina Sutton's house to the 1.5 hectare wildfire that's wiped out power lines and trees near Sugar Mountain Trail. Her son and daughter are volunteers with the Sassamat Fire Hall, part of the response team called in yesterday.
12: It is very disheartening and scary that this has happened.
13: Overnight, crews were able to hold containment lines and protect the village of just under 2,500 people northeast of Vancouver. Sutton previously lived in the Okanagan and is no stranger to wildfires, but has never seen anything like this on the south coast.
12: I think that it will be a wake-up call for people to be more careful.
13: It's not clear what sparked the fire, but crews from Metro Vancouver, Port Moody Fire and Rescue, and the BC Wildfire Service are still on scene, putting out hot spots and making sure the fire doesn't get any closer to nearby homes. Amelia John, CBC News, Anmore.
8: New evacuations have been ordered for properties on the west side of Okanagan Lake. Jacqueline Gelino has the details.
14: Officials added more than 24 properties to evacuation orders on the west side of Okanagan Lake on Thursday as a fire near the La Casa Resort continues to grow in size. It's one of 2 fires in the area threatening homes. Carol Lewis, who lives on Okanagan Indian Band land, says they had only minutes to leave once the Bradley Creek evacuation orders came down.
15: Yard, everybody was running around, trying to load up 10 and a half horses, trying to rush around and get everything going, keep everybody safe.
14: Lewis says it was a frantic rush as winds changed direction. Her home is still standing, but more than 200 properties have been destroyed by the fire, and she's anxious to get home.
15: That hopefully just everybody stands together and rebuilds, gets back to normal.
14: Jacqueline Gelino, CBC News, Vernon.
8: Premier David Eby says the next 2 weeks will be critical for the wildfire situation as hot temperatures are expected for much of the province.
1: We've got about 7,000 people on evacuation, about the same number on notice that they may be evacuated. The smoke, the uncertainty, and for some families returning to find their homes destroyed is devastating.
8: This morning, additional firefighters arrived from Mexico and crews from Australia and New Zealand will be arriving later this week. That's the CBC News from Vancouver. For news anytime, go to our website at cbc.ca/bc.
0: Thank you very much for that, Rob. Hello there, and thanks so much for joining us this afternoon. I'm Gloria Makarenko, and on the coast and all points west are joining forces this afternoon, so we're broadcasting right across the southwest part of British Columbia. Welcome. Now, are there any mysteries or missing links in your family history? Well, maybe AI can help connect the dots. For a local man, it all started with a box of his great-grandparents' letters. So he will be our guest coming up. And is the market getting too good to be true, or are investors being misled by their own fear? Our guide to personal finance, Mark Ting, is going to join us. He'll explain why the evidence looks more encouraging than the headlines. That conversation still ahead. And here's your latest traffic with Stephanie Hungerford.
4: On Vancouver Island, there was a crash on Patricia Bay Highway southbound just before Elk Lake. It looks like that's been cleared, but it's still very congested from Keating Crossing Road to Wayward Road. There is a new crash on the east-west connector eastbound before Knight Street Bridge. As you're heading out of Richmond on the Pitt River Bridge, there's an eastbound vehicle incident that has the left 2 lanes blocked on the bridge midspan. There is a crash on the Upper Levels Highway eastbound just after Capilano Road. It's fairly busy from Taylor Way. Also very congested down the cut towards the ironworkers as well. And there's a crash southbound on Highway 99 just after the Massey Tunnel. And I'll be back with more in a few minutes.
0: Thank you very much for that, Stephanie. Here in Metro Vancouver, we've got temperatures between 24 and 30 degrees, depending on your proximity to the water. Overnight tonight, down to 15 degrees. On Vancouver Island, it's been a lovely day too, sunny for the most part, and I think you've had a little less haze than we've been experiencing here in Metro Vancouver. Temperatures in Victoria and Nanaimo around 27 degrees, Whistler 30 degrees, Squamish is at 27, and Abbotsford in the Fraser Valley at 29. And we've got more sunshine in the forecast for tomorrow, and it'll cool down a few degrees for the weekend still. Pretty nice with a mix of sun and cloud. Photo albums, scrapbooks, letters, archives, those are just some of the resources used to help people who want to research their family history. Well, a retired Vancouver graphic designer used AI to help reconstruct three decades of his great-grandparents' lives, and he has put together a website that describes the process. The website is aboxofletters.com. And the creator, Paul Levine, is with us in studio right now. Paul, hello there.
16: Hello.
0: So what can you tell us about this box of letters that, prompted this project?
16: Well, I went down into my basement to look for a screwdriver, and I just came across this box of letters, which I knew existed, but I hadn't looked at for many years. I inherited it from my brother, who'd been doing a lot of family research. So in it was 150 letters between my great-grandparents and also a lot of other family history material that my brother had gathered over the years, communicating with other family members. So I sort of focused on the letters because they were the most interesting. They had interesting letterheads, but half of them, about 75 of them, were in Yiddish. So they're sort of impenetrable. No one in the family speaks Yiddish or is able to translate. So they just became these interesting artifacts for people to look at over time, but we never thought we'd be able to translate them. But I did experimentally just run one of them through an AI, scanned it in, ran it through the AI, and actually got some results. So that proved very promising. I thought, why not do the whole batch? Why not do all the English ones? So just basically try to create a site that contains all of these letters, all of the translations, and it sort of like took on a life of its own because there was so much capability in the AI to absorb all the letters, to sort them, to organize them, to understand the narrative that was going on. And then when we added to that the information about the family tree and all the other family information, testimonials from various family members, we fed in. So the AI became sort of like a monster that was just hungry for information. So we fed it as much as we possibly could.
0: It wouldn't be the first time AI was referred to as a monster.
16: That's
0: but
16: right.
0: Yeah, please,
16: a monster.
0: Please continue.
16: But, it can be tamed. If you guide it properly, then it can give you some really interesting results.
0: Okay, so you're not just looking at translating the letters from your great-grandparents. You're looking for some kind of a narrative here, and that's where AI came into the picture.
16: Yeah, I mean, at first it was just really, let's try and translate these. And AI, you know, is capable of doing crude translations, but we really just wanted to get the gist of what was in the letters, not sort of professional translations. But after a while, we just started asking it what it could do with these letters and, you know, what it could tell us about what it's discovered. And, you know, AI is very good at making interconnections and understanding the relations between things. So pretty quickly, we understood that, you know, we basically asked it. You have all the letters, you have all the family tree information now, you have some testimonials from family members. Can you just spit out a story for us just to see what you have? And it came up with something incredibly coherent. You know, we have family tree information that goes back to about the 1700s. So it essentially created a story that started around the 1700s and took it to where the letters end, which is around 1930.
0: Oh, my. Okay, but we always hear criticism of AI. You can't trust everything that AI tells you. So how did you go about verifying the information, even, you know, the stringing together of some of these letters?
16: Yeah, Yeah, I'm also skeptical about AI, and I've had my own use cases for it. So we did approach this with some skepticism. But what we did is we tried to train the system to not lie to us and not make anything up. We made it make sure that the letters were the ground truth for any kind of claim that it wanted to make. And the way that we, the redundancy system that we created was that we ran every letter through three or four different AIs and then had them compare the results with each other so that we could establish facts with confidence or translations that had a certain level of confidence to them. And, you know, other claims that, you know, were not so confident. We also had a academic historian sort of run through the output of the AI, the essay that it eventually created, that created the story. And, you know, and we also did our own fact checking. We didn't just take what it gave us and assumed everything was correct. It did make a lot of, I wouldn't say a lot of mistakes, but it made some interesting and odd mistakes, just sort of structural issues and weird ways of phrasing things. So we did have to do some editing. We didn't just take it at face value.
0: Oh, interesting. So how much technological expertise do you need to tackle something like this?
16: I'd say the consumer-facing AI systems that people are using to chat with can do an adequate job, but you have to approach them with a certain amount of skepticism. I think right now the greatest penetration for AI is in coding. It's the most obvious place for it because it's a very literal way of doing things. So, sorry, what was the question again?
0: No, I just did. Do you need to have the technical expertise? Yeah. Or
16: I think the way that we did it, we took it very seriously. I mean, me and my friend basically did this together, Fernando Medrano, and we have sort of a lot of technical expertise from our careers, you know, to draw on. So I think we brought a certain amount of rigor to this that the average person wouldn't bring. You know, which we created a lot of guardrails and we sort of approached it almost like an academic research project, just for fun, really, because it was we were just able to, you know, do it in lightning fast time and you know, have it sort of just obey all of our instructions and just,
0: so lightning fast. How long did the whole process take?
16: You know, from the initial scanning in the letters to getting a working prototype, which is quite impressive, that was only a week. And then we basically took that prototype and then massaged it and changed it and, you know, basically redesigned the website and added all the nuance to it, did all the editing. That took another 3 weeks. So basically the whole project was a month. I would say if we were like part of an academic institution project, and it would have taken a team of translators, a team of researchers, team of transcribers, all sorts of research assistants. I mean, it's the kind of project that would have taken maybe years for an institution to do. I'm not saying we did institutional level research here, but it's sort of like...
0: Well, and what about cost?
16: Yeah, the cost. You know, I added it up and it was about $200 in the end. And that was just really some monthly subscriptions to some AI services. That's really all it came down to.
0: Oh, my goodness. Okay, we're talking about the process, the AI, the research and the technical part of all of this. But behind it all is the story of Sam and Dora. Yeah. So now that you've pieced together some of the details, what stands out to you from your great grandparents' story?
16: Well, what's really interesting about it is that no one in the family knew why my great-grandfather went to Canada. And, you know, this is a family from the UK. So we all knew he spent some time in Canada, but nobody really knew why or what was going on there. So really, these letters really unearthed a story about how he had planned to actually go there and try to make a life for himself. And he was going to put down roots there and then send for his fiancée, who would, you know, become my great-grandmother. So we never knew any of that. I mean, he picked a really bad time to come to Canada in the 1900s when there was an economic crisis going on. There wasn't any work, and it was really a disaster. It was a failed experiment. He went back and forth between the UK and Canada two or three times that we can tell by looking at the letters. And in the end, he was flat broke in Canada, had to have his wife send him the money to get back on the boat and come back to England.
0: Wow.
16: And that's in one of the letters where she says, here's your £3, which, you know, I don't know how much it would translate to today, but that he needed her to send him the money to come back.
0: Oh, my. So what does it mean to you and what does it mean to your family to have this history revealed?
16: Everyone's really excited that, you know, this little secret story that nobody ever knew has just suddenly come to light. And that it's sort of, a lot of people knew my great grandparents as elderly people who shuffled around and didn't have that much to say. So it's just very interesting and intriguing and enlightening to know that they were young once. They had these full lives, full of adventures and trials and tribulations. And yeah, it's very exciting. So, you know, and also it seems like a story that people can relate to and might, you know, hopefully will find interesting, you know.
0: Well, again, I'm sure there are people listening right now and say, hey, we've got some letters. We've got little bits and pieces from our history, our family history. What would be your advice? And again, you've made this website public, and I think a lot of people will benefit from seeing just the way you've laid it all out. But what would be your advice to someone who wants to tackle a similar project using AI?
16: I'd say if you're using AI for genealogical research, you're going to get shady results. So if you said, I'm Gloria Makarenko, I'd like to, you know, please, AI, come up with some family history for me, it would probably come up with a bunch of nonsense. But maybe it would give you some avenues to explore, but you'd have to really take with a grain of salt what it's doing. I'd say what we were doing is more comparable to, say, you had a box of receipts that you needed to give to your accountant, and you wanted to scan them all in and have the AI organize them all and figure out the relationships between them and what it all means. I think this is a very peculiar, maybe very specific use case for AI. It's related to genealogy, but it's more about making sense of a collection of letters. I don't know how many people would have that use, but it's quite possible, isn't it, that people have collections of letters they want to. But I mean, this is also about translating a dying language. So that's also a very peculiar use case, but I'm sure there's people out there. You know, I'm sure there's other people like me that have collections of letters that they would like to make sense of. So, sure.
0: What a project. What an interesting discovery. And especially, Paul, thank you so much for sharing it, not just with us here at CBC, but with everyone. Everyone can access the website and learn a little bit. So I really appreciate that. Nice to meet you.
16: Yeah, nice to meet you. Thank you.
0: That's Paul Levine. He's a retired Vancouver graphic designer, and you can see how he reconstructed the history of his great-grandparents, Sam and Dora, and he had the help of AI. 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Doesn't that get you thinking, Stephanie, just about pieces of history that you're not sure whatever happened to, and then we've got this little piece of a letter or a note or a photograph.
4: I do think about this, because I can track down some of my family, you know, back to 1550 in Germany, but then there's one side I can't track really past.
0: Yes, my Ukrainian relatives are really, really difficult to track
4: down. Mine too.
0: There's a real,
4: you and I need this.
0: Real gray area.
4: Maybe
0: there.
4: We're related, Gloria.
0: I know. I don't have any letters. I don't have anything to work with here, but I'm not going to ask AI to fill in the gaps for me just willy-nilly like that either. Okay, where are we at with traffic right now?
4: In New Westminster, there's a crash on Marine Way eastbound at North Fraser Way. There is a crash still on the east-west connector as well, eastbound before Knight Street. On the Pitt River Bridge, there is a multi-vehicle crash eastbound that has the two left lanes blocked. Highway 7 and the Maryhill Bypass through Port Coquitlam are very congested. If you can use the Golden Ears Bridge, that would be a better option if you can do so. There is a vehicle incident still on the Upper Levels Highway eastbound just after Capilano Road. It's fairly busy from Taylor Way. Also very busy down the cut towards the ironworkers as well. And there's a crash still southbound on Highway 99 just after the Massey Tunnel. And I'll be back with more in a few minutes.
0: Stephanie, thank you very much. Now, major North American stock indexes are up between 3.5% and 8% in just over a week as the markets experience a summer melt up. So Mark Ting is here with us today to explain just what's driving the surge, why it may have room to continue, and why record highs are not necessarily a reason to become defensive. So Mark, of course, is our guide to personal finance, and he's a partner with Foundation Wealth. Mark, hello there.
17: Hi.
0: So am I right in thinking a melt up is a good thing as stock prices go up? Is it that simple?
17: Well, most people like it when stock prices go up. That's why they buy stocks. But I wouldn't say it's that simple. And that's not always the case, too. Sometimes melt ups can cause problems. But generally, we want to look at the reasons behind the melt up. So in this case, NASDAQ up 8% in 1 week. That's a lot. Like usually an 8% gain is a good year for a lot of indices. So then we'd have someone like me would look back, okay, what causes melt up? And sometimes it's the opposite. What causes the meltdown? And then we have to reassess.
0: Okay. So was there anything in particular that caused the recent melt up?
17: It was pretty interesting last month in my world anyways. If I look at what happened today or now compare and where we came from in July, you got to sort of see, you know, did we have a meltdown and then a melt up? And we kind of had that in certain places because July was an okay month for the stock markets. It was flat for the most part, but again, the NASDAQ was down quite a bit. And the reason was because, well, two of the main reasons were because Kevin Warsh talked and he's the new Fed chair and people sort of interpreted his discussions as hawkish, which means he's more likely to raise interest rates, which is bad for tech stocks. So that was one side, got people a little bit nervous. The other side was this, there's some drama between two hedge funds. One was a really established hedge fund, probably the most well-known one. And one was like a new hedge fund that's only been around for a couple of years, but it was run by a whiz kid that was 24 years old, came out of OpenAI, and his returns were phenomenal. Like they were up like 500% in 6 months and then 2000% and in over a year. But there was some vulnerabilities there. And then one, the established hedge fund took advantage of the vulnerabilities of the other one. The other one had to do a whole bunch of forced selling, which caused that meltdown. And of course, the established one went in there, scooped up all those assets right at the bottom. And then we saw a pop, which caused the melt up.
0: Wow. Okay. So now that we've had this melt up and this bump in stock prices, is it time then to get conservative to avoid a potential meltdown?
17: Yeah, I get a lot of these calls right around when this happens. But again, we've spoken about this many times about all-time highs actually lead to more all-time highs. And markets hitting all-time highs is not unusual. It's the norm. It's not the exception. Where just hitting an all-time high is not a melt up. A melt up is something that caused it to sort of jump higher, like an 8%. So if you believe that things are going well and things are going to keep going well, then you hold on. If I look at where the stock market is today compared to last month, I think it's healthier. For one thing, we had these hedge funds playing games. The reason the hedge fund that blew up, that went down, was because he was overly leveraged. That means he borrowed. For every dollar he had, he borrowed four more and invested that way. And that's a double-edged knife. So when things are going well, you do really well. But when things do poorly, you do very poorly. So you got a whole bunch of speculation, a whole bunch of leverage taken out of the market. That's a good thing. These are healthy resets, things I like to see because I don't use leverage. The other thing is sentiment. Markets, people are worried about a big crash, a bubble pricking, that sort of a thing. Well, when that happens, it's because of FOMO. That's when everyone's talking about, I got to get in, I got to buy this sort of thing, it's going to go up, I'm going to use leverage if I don't have money. Those things scare me. We have that fear and greed index. It's usually extreme fear. I'm not seeing any of that right now. So I'm seeing less leverage. Some of those people are being wiped out, and that's what it calls. Meltdowns are often the cleansing part. I don't see sentiment being FOMO-ish at all. I see the opposite, where people are mostly calling me to lock in gains, this can't last forever type of a thing. And then there's the fundamentals. The fundamentals look really, really good. A lot of these companies just went out, just did their guidance and their earning reports, and almost all of them exceeded expectations. And that's why we're seeing stock prices go up.
0: Still, for people who have investments, it can be hard not to worry about those values going down. There's so much turmoil in the world. The big, you know, word of the year is uncertainty. So how do you sit there and you just remain so positive?
17: Well, people who are positive tend to do better in life. They're happier, they're richer, they have better health. That's the fact. The stats are on my side. People say, well, something's going to give. There's going to be a boogeyman out there. And there is. Don't get me wrong. Something will take the markets down. But historically, how long does it last? And when people say it can't last, well, what time frame are you telling about? A whole year? Well, in a whole year on the stock markets, on average, you know, they go up three quarters of the time. That's pretty good odds. Over 5 years, almost 100%. So you're better off being positive. Now, I get it when people read the headlines. And I've always caution people about reading the headlines because they are written by people who often want to get clicks and views or whatever. And everybody knows negativity sells way more than positivity. Everybody knows that whoever's writing, even though they have a lot of data out there, they people who read it come at it from a different angle. They feel like if this person is trying to do me a favor, they're warning me of something. They have my best interest at heart. And when I would say probably that's not the case when it comes to pessimism. And then people read from someone who's optimistic and they kind of like look at it skeptically. So I see enough doom and gloom out there. I'm generally the positive side, but the stats back my point of view. And generally, we do have these hedge funds. Like we just saw how these two hedge funds manipulated the market. That happens all the time. And they're often using the headlines and the people get wrapped up with it and follow suit and sell at the wrong time and buy at the wrong time. Those are the people that often don't have a good experience.
0: I see. So you said a melt up is good most of the time.
17: Yeah.
0: I got that caveat. Most of the time. So when can it be a bad thing?
17: I remember when we talked about precious metals and silver? At one point, actually, we talked about that, and you were saying, okay, gold and silver went up, doubled and tripled. And then a week later, it kept on going higher. And I remember you actually put up a little piece of paper and you wrote silver exclamation mark.
0: Yes, yes.
17: That happened to be the peak of the market, right?
0: Yes.
17: So I like melt-ups, that's fine. But when they go exponential, when you go double or triple, then I get very scary because what are we talking about now? Fear of missing out. I'm getting lots of calls. And my advice then was, if you don't own it, just buy a little bit, because I don't know, it could easily go up higher. I have that many arguments. But if you do own it, when it hits those peaks, remember what I said. I said I'm more of a holder, or if I need to buy something, I'm a seller. So that's how you have to, I guess, manage your expectations and your emotions.
0: Easy for you to say. Well, is it interesting times for sure. Mark, good to see you. Thank you.
17: Thank you.
0: That's Mark Ting. Mark is our guide to personal finance and a partner with Foundation Wealth. 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For your traffic across Vancouver Island and the South Coast, here's Stephanie Hungerford.
4: Thanks, Gloria. In New Westminster, there's a crash on Marine Way eastbound at North Fraser Way. On the Pitt River Bridge, there is an eastbound multi-vehicle incident that has the two left lanes blocked. Highway 7 and the Maryvale Hill Bypass through Port Coquitlam are very congested. If you can take the Golden Ears Bridge, that is a better option. There is a vehicle incident on the Upper Levels Highway eastbound just after Capilano Road. There is another crash further east on Highway 1 eastbound ahead of the iron workers, and then one more. So hold on here. One more eastbound just ahead of Burnaby Lake. So really busy eastbound on Highway 1. There's a crash on Highway 99 just after the Massey Tunnel still. And in Surrey on Highway 7 eastbound, the vehicle incident before 104th has been cleared. So some good news there. And I'll be back with more in a few minutes.
0: Stephanie, thank you very much. And do stay with us. Coming up, rental prices are down right across the board in BC. So we're going to hear how landlords are adapting. That's coming up right after The World This Hour.
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19: 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What they learned about this country along the way. Coming up on The Current.
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20: I'm Tashana Reed. Two teenagers face charges for shooting at the U.S. consulate in Toronto last week, plus the latest on Canada and U.S. trade negotiations. And the spread of wildfires in B.C. forces more evacuations. These top stories coming up on Your World Tonight.
21: From CBC News, The World This Hour, I'm Gina Louise Phillips. Reinforcements are arriving in BC to help combat raging wildfires in the province. More evacuation orders have been issued while residents across the province deal with poor air quality from the smoke. Jessica Chung has more.
22: Touching down in Abbotsford, over 100 firefighters from Mexico marched out of the plane, ready to join the fight against the more than 100 wildfires burning across BC. Premier David Eby welcomed the additional support, saying it's coming at a time when the province needs it the most.
23: They'll be providing relief to frontline BC Wildfire Service firefighters.
22: And the wildfire fight has now reached into Metro Vancouver. Bucketing helicopters tackled a fire that broke out yesterday afternoon in Belcarra Regional Park, just an hour northeast of the city center. Metro Vancouver says the fire is now held. Fire activity is expected to increase due to the hot and dry conditions. More firefighters from Mexico, Australia, and New Zealand are expected to land in BC in the coming days. Jessica Chung, CBC News, Vancouver.
21: Toronto police have arrested two teenagers suspected of last week's shooting outside the U.S. consulate. A 19 and a 15-year-old are facing more than 30 charges between them. Chief Myron Demkue says the crime bears resemblance to a similar shooting in March.
2: We also believe that the modus operandi in this investigation is consistent with what we saw in the previous U.S. consulate shooting, and that is criminal.